0: You say, friends, have you ever noticed how prominent the subject of gratitude is, especially in the New Testament? It is one of the pictures of what a Christian should be like, full of gratitude, full of thanksgiving. Have you ever known anybody like that? Surely we all have examples we can think of people who just, whenever you're with them, they just seem to be so grateful for everything that has happened to them and is happening to them, even the hard things. And don't we want to be like that? Yes. I always told people, I don't want to grow up and be a grumpy old man. I want to be a grateful man, a man who's thankful for all the blessings of God, even in spite of the trouble that comes periodically. So here's some motivation for that. Here in the book of Proverbs is some motivation for living a grateful, thankful prayer life. And I hope you will observe all of these wonderful principles and put them into your life. We are so very excited about this book that we are making available during the month of August. It's brand new from the Turning Point Press, and it's called God's Heart for Israel, a beautiful hardback gift book, over 100 pages of teaching on what the Bible says about Israel and what our attitude toward them ought to be. Really important information for everybody right now, because anti-Semitism is on the rise in our nation. We must not let that happen. As Christians, we need to dig into the Word of God and be prepared to stand with our brothers and sisters who occupy that little postage stamp place we know as Israel in the Middle East. We will make this book available to you when you send a gift of any size to Turning Point during the month of August. The month is getting away from us, so don't wait too much longer before you write that letter and send your gift and just say, please send me the book on Israel, and it'll be on its way before you know it. It's our joy to do this because it will add value to your life as a Christian and give you perspective and direction right straight from God's Word. Now let's get to our discussion today. Open your Bibles to the Word of God, and here we are with Power Up Your Prayer Life, Proverbs about prayer.
1: Of all the people in the Bible, nobody that I know was more thankful than Paul. In all of his letters, gratitude drips from the pages. His instruction to us is that we are to be a thankful people, and when we think about the man who wrote it, it is even more meaningful to us. When you look at his life, it was one life of misery. He was stoned at Lystra. He was driven out of Thessalonica. He was rejected at Athens. He was jailed in Philippi. He was apprehended at Caesarea. He was taken as a prisoner to Rome, released, and then put in prison again. He was put in a dungeon, and ultimately he was martyred. If you want to read an accurate account of his troubles, go to 2 Corinthians chapter 11. This has a special meaning to me. I just need to remind you of this. 2 Corinthians chapter 11. If you want to see what this man went through, here's a little list. And this is what we ought to read before we read all the things for which he was thankful. And I need to tell you, some of you know this. When I was sick in the hospital, I got a card from somebody. It was made down in Greenville, North Carolina, at a special greeting card company. And this card was supposed to be a get well card. And on the front of the card were the words of 2 Corinthians chapter 11. It was in a stack of all of the other get well cards trying to encourage me. And this is what it said, beginning at verse 24. From the Jews, 5 times I received 40 stripes minus 1. 3 times I was beaten with rods. Once I was stoned. 3 times I was shipwrecked. A night and a day I've been in the deep. I'm thinking, who sent me such a sorry card? In journeys often, in perils of waters, in perils of robbers, in perils of my own countrymen, in perils, this is all on the front of a get well card. In weariness and toil and sleeplessness often, beside the other things, what comes upon me daily, who is weak and I am not weak. And I read that whole thing and I thought, man, this is really sad that someone would be so sick in their thoughts that they would send somebody who's suffering a card like this. And then I opened it up and on the inside were these words, so how you been? Isn't that great? I felt better immediately. And I only tell you that because while we're laughing at it, it was no laughing matter for Paul, was it? Paul went through some very difficult times, and yet out of the brokenness of his life and the difficulty that he faced came this aroma of thanksgiving that's everywhere present. And I went through his epistles and I just wrote down some of the things he was thankful for to to help me know some of the things I ought to be

thankful for? First of all, he was thankful for salvation in Jesus Christ. At the end of 2 Corinthians chapter 9, he says, "Thanks be to God for his unspeakable gift." Romans 6:17, "But God be thanked that though you were slaves of sin, you obeyed from the heart that form of doctrine to which you were delivered." Maybe you can't remember that far back when you got saved, but most of us remember when we were saved and how God came and through his wonderful Son, the Lord Jesus Christ, gave us salvation. One of the things about Paul that I've noticed is that when he's writing his epistles, they're all very logical and very sequential and very in order until he thinks about his own salvation. Then he goes off on a rabbit trail for 5 or 6 verses and talks about how wonderful it is to be a Christian. There was a hymn that was written, and it's been wonderfully used of the Lord over the years. And I'm going to read the hymn, which you probably won't recognize, but when I read the chorus, you will. The hymn goes like this: "Some thank the Lord for friends and home, for mercies sure and sweet. But I would praise him for his grace, in prayer I would repeat. Some thank him for the flowers that grow, some for the stars that shine. My heart is filled with joy and praise because I know he's mine. I trust in him from day to day, I prove his saving grace. I'll sing this song of praise to him until I see his face." You know what the chorus is. Thank you, Lord, for

0: That's the greatest thing we have, isn't it? When we have Jesus Christ and we have salvation, everything else can be fallen apart. But if it's well with our soul, oh my, are we rich. Because that's an eternal blessing no one can ever take from us. Let me hurry on. We should be thankful for the strength that God gives us. 1 Corinthians 1:4 says, I thank my God always concerning you for the grace of God which was given to you by Jesus Christ. We should be thankful for spiritual fellowship. Over and over again in the scripture, we find this. 2 Thessalonians 1:3 says, we are bound to thank God always for you, brethren, as it is fitting, because your faith grows exceedingly and the love of every one of you all abounds each toward the other. Have you ever given thanks to the Lord for the fellowship you have with God's people? You know what you need to do is spend about 6 weeks on a mission field where there's only one or two other Christians, and then come home and look around in church some Sunday and say, look at all of these people who love the Lord the way I love the Lord and how blessed I am to be with them. That's why when we put together opportunities for us to get to know one another in groups and in Sunday school classes, you ought to run toward that. As Christians who love the fellowship of God's people, we have something uniquely special that you cannot describe, you can only experience. And if you know the Lord, you are instantly grafted to everyone else who knows the Lord. And you have oneness and fellowship, and you ought to be thankful for it. You ought to be thankful for the sustenance of God's word. The Thessalonian believers were a special group of people who loved the word of God. For in 1 Thessalonians chapter 2, Paul wrote about them. He said, for this reason, we also thank God without ceasing, because when you received the word of God, which you heard from us, you welcomed it not as the word of men, but as it is in truth, the word of God, which effectively works in you who believe. Do you thank God for the word of God, which effectively works in you that believe? My friends, God's word is something that strengthens and sustains us and helps us. I preached in North Carolina, and I wasn't feeling very well. I was starting, I thought, to get the flu. And I said to my wife, I don't know how I'm going to do this. I'm going to stand up here and preach in front of all these people, and then I have to stand in line for 2 hours and shake hands and sign books. I don't have the strength. This is going to be interesting. So I went to the church, and I went back in the back room, and I shut the door, and I had an hour before the service started, and I just got my Bible out, and I didn't think about doing this. I just sat down, and I began to read through the scripture. I started at a place where I had left off, and I began to read. I never had anything quite like this happen to me before, but during that hour, the word of God began to nourish my soul and strengthen my life, and when I got done, I almost had forgotten that I wasn't feeling good. I went out in the power of the Holy Spirit and in the strength which God alone can give, and I had a strong night, and I signed every book and shook every hand and went home late. And you say, can God do that? Yeah, the word of God strengthens you, not only spiritually, but sometimes it can even strengthen you physically. God's word is the nourishment of our soul, and by his spirit, he can fill us and empower us to do what we could not otherwise do. Do you ever thank God for that? You thank God for the word? I think that ought to be something we do once in a while. We ought to be thankful for God's people who serve. Ephesians 1:15 and 16 says, therefore I also, after I heard of your faith in the Lord Jesus and your love for all the saints, do not cease to give thanks for you, making mention of you in my prayers. I wish I had time to go through all of these things that Paul was thankful for, but I'll leave that up to you. You can read his epistles, and especially the prison epistles, and you'll find it everywhere. Just read the prison epistles. You'll have so much stuff you won't be able to talk about it all, because Paul was a thankful man. And he admonishes us to be thankful. It is one of his most prominent themes. He was thankful, and he used it as a platform to urge everybody else to be thankful as well. And we have no reason to be unthankful. The Bible says that whatever we do in word or in deed, we are to do it all in the name of the Lord Jesus, giving thanks to God and the Father by him. And in the same prison epistle, Colossians 4:2, he says, continue in prayer and watch in the same with thanksgiving. In everything, give thanks, for this is the will of God in Christ Jesus concerning you. Pastor Jack Hinton was on a short-term missions trip some years ago, and he was leading a worship at a leper colony on the island of Tobago. A woman who had been facing away from the pulpit turned around, and he said, it was the most hideous face he had ever seen. The woman's nose and ears were entirely gone, and she lifted a fingerless hand in the air, and she asked, "Can we sing, Count Your Many Blessings?" Overcome with emotion, Jack Hinton left the service. He was followed by a team member who said, "I guess you'll never be able to sing that song again, will you?" And he said, "No." He said, "That's not true. I'll just never be able to sing it again the same way." We have so much. We are such recipients of the grace and goodness of God. How thankful we ought to be. Not out of guilt because we have more than others, but out of gratitude because God has been so gracious. Dale Carnegie used to recommend to people that came to his seminars that they take out a pencil and paper and make a list of every good thing in their life. Then in their mind, they were told to imagine that each one of these things had been taken away and to imagine what life would be like without them. And when they had fully realized the emptiness without all of these things, they were to gradually give them back to themselves one by one, counting their blessing and being thankful. What an exercise. Make a list of everything that's good in your life, and then one by one, take them away, and then give them back to yourself with a spirit of thanksgiving. Well, I need to wrap all of this up, but I want to give you three thoughts about Thanksgiving, some principles that will help us in these next days. As we take the idea that God delights in the prayer of His people, and especially in the thanksgiving of His people, notice, first of all, that thanksgiving is a choice. Henry Nouwen once wrote that where there is reason for gratitude, there can also be a reason for bitterness. It is here that we are faced with the freedom to make a decision. We can decide to be grateful or we can decide to be bitter. Everything that happens in life, we can either be better from it or bitter from it. Isn't that true? I ran into a woman who said she had read the introduction to the book, The Bend in the Road, that my wife Donna had written. And Donna made the comment in this book that when we went through this experience of illness, she made the decision of hope. She chose hope. How many of you know you can choose hope? How many of you know you can choose gratitude? And it is a choice. You can look at life and you can talk about the things that have happened, but if you do that, you need to take a full picture. I had a young woman come up to me after I had spoken, and she said, "I want you to know, Pastor Jeremiah, that I feel cheated." And then she told me a very sad story about finding out that she had a very, very bad kind of cancer, and that she had just given birth to their first child, and she said, "I feel cheated because I don't think I'll ever get to see this child grow up." And I looked at her with all the love in my heart, and I wanted to say some trivial thing, you know, some pious platitude that the Lord loves you. And all I could say was, you know, God has given you these days with this child. God has given you these days on this earth. God has given you the love of this man. And in the midst of it all, there's this pain and anguish. And let me remind you also that the doctors can tell you what they think, but only God makes the final decision. I have a little thing written in one of my books that says this, you know, you can't deny the diagnosis, but you can defy the verdict. Amen? And you can choose hope just as you can choose thanksgiving. It's a choice. Matthew Henry, a well-known Bible teacher, one day said he was robbed. And the evening after that, he was making an entry into his diary about his thanksgiving. He had been robbed. And this is what he wrote down. "First, I am thankful because I was never robbed before. Secondly, I am thankful because they only took my wallet and they didn't take my life. And thirdly, I am thankful because they took my all, but it wasn't very much. And fourthly, I am thankful because it was I who was robbed and not I who robbed." I mean, it's a matter of perspective. It's a choice, isn't it? Alexander White, the famous Scottish preacher, invariably began his public prayers with an expression of thanksgiving. And one cold and rainy day, when his people wondered who he could be grateful for and how he could be grateful for the weather, he began by saying, "And we thank thee, O Lord, that it is not always like this." Always just a matter of choice. Not only is thanksgiving a choice, but thanksgiving is a catalyst. Let me tell you what that means. A catalyst is something that we hear sometimes. I don't know if we know what it is, but it comes from the Greek word pronounced exactly as it is in English. And in chemistry, it is a substance that is added to the chemical solution to accelerate the desired effect. It can be removed at the end of the process without affecting the final product. Now watch carefully. Thanksgiving is that kind of an agent. Add it to anything you are doing and it accelerates the desired outcome. Make it a part of any formula in your life and it will have a dramatic effect. Add it to your prayers. Paul said, in everything by prayer and supplication with thanksgiving, let your requests be made known to God. Add it to your memories. Paul said, I thank God whom I serve with a pure conscience as my forefathers did, as without ceasing, I remember you in my prayers night and day. Add thanksgiving to your life. And whatever you do in word or deed, do all in the name of the Lord Jesus, giving thanks to God and the Father by him. When you put thanksgiving, everything changes. Add it to everything you do. You have to be conscious about this, proactive about it. It won't just happen naturally. You have to pray that God, some of you need to pray a lot about this. Because you don't have a naturally thankful spirit. You have a tendency to always see the glass half empty instead of half full. Ask God to give you this ability to add thanksgiving to your life. Finally, I need to remind you as we started that thanksgiving is a command. It's not only a choice and a catalyst, it's a command. In everything, give thanks. For this is the will of God in Christ Jesus concerning you. If you choose to be ungrateful, you have chosen to be disobedient. That's just simply the way the Word of God reads. In the Old Testament, the prophet Samuel exhorted the people of God with these words. Listen to this verse in 1 Samuel 12:24. Only fear the Lord and serve him in truth with all your heart, for consider what great things he has done for you. Consider that. What great things God has done for you. I want to remind you at the end of this message that I have an assignment for you. And to give you this assignment, let me tell you this story. When William Stidger taught at Boston University, he once reflected upon the great number of unthanked people in his life. People who had helped nurture him, inspire him, people that had cared for him. People that had left a lasting impression on his life. One of these people was a school teacher he'd not heard from in many years, but he remembered that she had gone out of her way to put the love of poetry in his life. And Will Stidger loved poetry all of his life. So one day, when he was in a thankful mode, he sat down and he wrote her a letter. The reply he received, written in feeble scrawl of the aged, began, "My dear Willie." He was delighted. He was now over 50 years old and going bald and a professor, and he didn't think there was one person left in the world who ever knew that his name had once been Willie. Here's what that letter said. "My dear Willie, I cannot tell you how much your note meant to me. I am in my 80s, living alone in a small room, cooking my own meals, lonely and like the last leaf of autumn lingering behind. You will be interested to know that I taught school for 50 years and yours is the first note of appreciation I ever received. It came on a blue cold morning and it cheered me as nothing has in many years. Not prone to cry easily, Will wept over that note. She was one of the great unthanked people from his past. You know them and we all do. And even now as I speak, you're thinking of some of those people who have touched your life in a special way. The teacher who made a difference, the coach you can't forget, the music instructor or the Sunday school worker who helped you believe in yourself and in the Lord. We all remember those people who shaped our lives in various ways, people who influenced us and helped us along. Will Stidger found a way to show his appreciation. He wrote them a letter. And I want you to write some letters this week to people in your life who have touched you with a spirit of thankfulness. Maybe you haven't thought of them in years. You might have to do some research to find out where they are. Write them a note. That will prime the pump of thanksgiving in your heart. That's the first assignment. But here's the most important one. I want you to write a letter to Almighty God. A letter that spells out in detail why you are thankful to Him. You say, well, Pastor, I can just pray that. Oh, yes, you can. But let me tell you what I've learned now from about 8 years of journaling. When you journal, you say it clearer and you say it more powerfully and you say it in a way that you will never say it if you just let it flow from your mouth. Sit down with your computer, men, because that's macho. With your journal, women, because that's mystic and feminine. And write God a letter. And simply begin, Dear God, this particular time in my life, I want to express my gratitude to you for all that you mean to me. First of all, I want to thank you for that day when I was a teenager and I finally came to understand that Jesus Christ was my Savior. And I won't finish my letter because it's mine. And I want you to write yours. It may take two or three pages or it may just be one page, but write until you can't write anymore. Sign your name to it and stick it in the back of your Bible. And every once in a while, when you're prone to a spirit of ingratitude, pull out your letter to God and read it out loud. And you will be reminded, we have a lot to be thankful for.
1: Amen. And we surely do. We surely do. God's perspective is that. And that's what we need to make it through life. Hey, tomorrow we're going to talk about the power of words. The power of words. The power of the tongue. That's another prevalent subject in the book of Proverbs. I was surprised when I studied this book to discover how much Solomon has to say about the use of the tongue and our words. And we'll have a couple of days of discussion tomorrow and then again on Monday as we continue our journey through this Old Testament book of wisdom. I hope you're enjoying this as we've worked together. And if you haven't already done so, you need to get the study guide. We always tell you about the study guide, but in this particular series, it's more important than ever because this is not one where you stay in the same passage. You move from passage to passage, and the study guide has all that information. You can find out about it at davidjeremiah.org. And I am David Jeremiah, and I'll see you right here tomorrow on this good station.
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5: I'm Rick Scarborough, and this is my take. Recent election results confirm the Democratic Socialists of America are real and a genuine threat to the American way of life. Their manifesto isn't a policy adjustment. It's a demand to dismantle our time-tested constitutional order itself, abolishing the Senate, subordinating the presidency and Supreme Court to Congress, and drafting a new constitution would eliminate the separation of powers our founders designed to check human sinfulness and prevent concentrated authority. For Christian conservatives, this matters beyond politics. Private property, family, and church have historically flourished under a limited government that leaves room for civil society and conscience. A state controlling major industries crowds those institutions out. Liberty isn't freedom from one alone, but freedom subject to law, which requires restraint on power, not its consolidation. I'm Rick Scarborough, and that's my take.
6: What is salvation? Salvation is not merely getting man out of earth into heaven. It is getting God out of heaven into man. He receives the Spirit of God. He has been born again. Learn this about Christians. Christians are not just natural people who decide to do better. Christians have been radically, dramatically, supernaturally changed by something called a new birth. He receives the Spirit of God. God moves into him. God inhabits his humanity. A Christian is not like a tadpole who has become a frog. A Christian is like a frog who has become a prince by the kiss of grace. It is a miracle.
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9: 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I know that beyond any shadow of doubt or peradventure. Somebody has well said, behind every good man, there is a good woman and a surprised mother-in-law. And I believe that is definitely true. A woman is to a man what a wind is to a fire. She can fan it up or blow it out.
8: Welcome to Love Worth Finding, featuring profound truth simply stated in the messages of Adrian Rogers. The book of Proverbs concludes with a tribute to the ideal wife and maximum mom. These virtues are not a standard to meet, but an idea to aim for. In part one of today's message, we learn that a virtuous wife's worth shines through her honesty, wisdom, loyalty, and prudency. She serves joyfully and prioritizes her quiet time with God. She invests her money and in her health. She's generous and knows how to minister to people who are hurting. If you have your Bible, turn to Proverbs chapter 31 as Adrian Rogers continues with part two of Maximum Mom.
6: As we talk about the Maximum Mom, the first thing I want you to see is what I'm going to call her great worth. Look, if you will, in verses 10 through 12. Who can find a virtuous woman? Her price, her worth, her value is far above rubies. The heart of her husband doth safely trust in her, so that he shall have no need of spoil. She will do him good and not evil all the days of her life. The real worth of a wife is not in her outward charm, though I thank God for outward charm. Not in the beauty of her face, though I thank God for that. But the real value of a wife is her virtue. Who can find a virtuous wife? Her price is far above rubies. Now, God doesn't compare her with a diamond, but a ruby. A diamond catches and reflects light, but a ruby has that inner glow. It is the beauty of a ruby that's on the inside. And that's what God is talking about when he speaks of the value of a wife. And then you think of her good works. Begin to read now in verse 13. She seeketh wool and flax and worketh willingly with her hands. She is like the merchant's ships. She bringeth her food from afar And as Ann Landers has told us, her work is not all glamour. Chauffeur, maid, cook, referee, philosopher, rescue squad, hostess, tutor, psychiatrist, put them all together, she said, and they spell mother. It's work, a lot of work, but it is worth it if the Lord Jesus Christ is in it. Now, the New American Standard translates it this way. Not only does she do it willingly, but the New American Standard says she does it in delight. It is her delight to do it because she's doing it as unto the Lord. I think that I read somewhere that Mrs. Billy Graham has above her kitchen sink these words written, divine services held here three times a day. She's talking about when she's washing dishes to her. And look, if you will, in verse 14, convenience is not her most important factor. The Bible says she's like the merchant ships. She bringeth her food from afar. That is, she is a wise shopper. She is a nutritionist. She goes extra miles to get the best and to get a bargain. She's not sold over to junk foods and fast foods. And then God speaks of her godly worship. Look, if you will, in verse 15. She riseth also while it is yet night and giveth food to her household and a portion to her maidens. Now, I used to wonder about this verse because she has some maids who help her in this house. And this verse says she gets up early to prepare them food. I always thought that the maids were the ones who helped prepare. And yet she's waiting on the maidens. And I read this in the Amplified Bible, and it's very interesting. This is what the Amplified Bible says. She rises while it is yet night and gets, through communion with her God, spiritual food for her household. The idea is, and I really believe it is true, she's getting up to have a quiet time with the Lord. And the Bible goes on to say in verse 30 that she is one who fears the Lord. I cannot tell you the times that I have awakened to find my wife already awake, singing hymns to our Lord, or to walk in and find her on her knees or with her Bible open, studying and preparing her heart for the day. And I think that's the exact picture that our Lord has here. Well, you say, if I had all these maids that this gal must have had, I could do the same thing, preacher. Well, let me tell you something, friend. In this day when this was written, servants were not a luxury. Not a luxury at all. The modern woman who has no maid at all has more luxuries than the woman of this day. I mean, we're talking about washers and dryers and stoves and refrigerators, and you wouldn't want to trade places for anything. But here is a woman of godly worship who's getting up early to have her quiet time with the Lord. Now, I want you to notice the next thing. Fourthly, I want you to notice her genuine wisdom. Her genuine wisdom. Notice in verse 16, she considereth the field and buyeth it. With the fruit of her hands she planteth the vineyard. She girdeth her loins with strength and strengtheneth her arms. She perceiveth that her merchandise is good. Her lamp goeth not out by night. This speaks of her wisdom. This was indeed a wise woman. Did you know she knew how to make investments? Look, if you will, in verse 16. She considers a field and buys it. She dabbled in real estate. Can a woman do that and be a good mother? Of course. But her business investments were not at the expense of her homemaking duties. As you read this, they were not at the expense of the home. They were an extension of the home. And if you are a lady and have outside income, I salute you and congratulate you. And if you have to work to put food on the table, I take off my hat to you and I admire you. That's all fine and good, and that is well. But you need to ask yourself this question. Does what you do enhance your home, or does it take away from it? Does it give you an independent spirit from your husband, or does it put you in competition with your husband? If it does, then it is contrary to the spirit of the Word of God. Now look in verse 17, and you're going to see in her genuine wisdom that not only does she have financial wisdom, she has physical wisdom. She knows how to take care of her body. The Bible says she girdeth her loins with strength and strengtheneth her arms. She's into aerobics. She knows how to eat right. She knows how to exercise. She knows how to take care of herself. She doesn't let herself go. You know, some women say, well, you know, I'm already married, so why chase a streetcar after you've caught it? Well, I won't tell you, lady, you'd be very wise if you keep yourself physically right. Notice verse 18. She knows economics. She studies. She's able to stretch a dollar. The Bible says she perceiveth that her merchandise is good. Her lamp goeth not out by night. This woman is a scholar. What he's talking about here is her genuine wisdom. Then I want you to see something else. I want you to see what I'm going to call her generous welfare. Look in verses 19 and 20. She layeth her hands to the spindle. Now, boys and girls, the spindle is what they made thread with in that day, because they couldn't go down and buy thread in the store and cloth in the store. And her hands hold the distaff. She stretcheth out her hand to the poor. Yea, she reacheth forth her hands to the needy. Now, it's obvious as you read this that this woman, this wise woman, this maximum mom, has learned some real skills. We've already seen she's a nutritionist, she's a shopper, she knows economics, she knows investments, and now she can work with her hands. She knows how to make things with her hands. We're going to see later on they're so great that she could sell them and make money. And when she makes money with these things, then she knows how to go next door to a poor neighbor and take care of that neighbor. She is a philanthropist. She is reaching out to people in need. She's not just selfish taking care of her own. Here's a woman who knows how to minister to other people who are hurting, and what an impact that must have made on her children. Her generous welfare. She stretcheth out her hand to the poor. And then I want you to notice something else, ladies. Her grand wardrobe. Look, if you will, in verses 21 and 22. The Bible says she's not afraid of the snow, for all her household are clothed with scarlet. She maketh herself coverings of tapestry. Her clothing is silk and purple. Now, don't get the idea that this is just a washerwoman. Friend, this is an elegant lady. Now, why does the Bible say in verse 21 that it speaks there of scarlet? You see that? And then it speaks of the snow. She's not afraid of the snow, for her household are all clothed with scarlet. Wool was about the only thing that could be dyed with scarlet. What he's saying is that here's a woman who has dressed her children warmly. She's not sending them out half-dressed. They are well taken care of. But not only is she taking care of her children, she's taking care of herself. She is fashion conscious. I mean, she looks good when she steps out of the house. Tapestry and silk are on her. She knows what she's doing. Again, ladies, the Bible never ever says that because you're saved that you ought to be plain or dowdy. Not at all. Not at all. As a matter of fact, the Bible puts a premium on looking good. You know, sometimes a woman will come to me and say, you know, Pastor, I'm afraid my husband's running around on me. Well, if he is, God will judge him. But you know, sometimes you look and you say, you don't have the courage to say what you want to say. You know, he's been out there in the working world all day long, and these women are all dressed up and, you know, as they do, their hair all piled up on their head, clicking around on high heels. And he comes home and she meets him in a faded house coat and a different colored slipper on each foot. Hair done up in coat hangers. And she says, well, I'm just afraid he's running around. This lady, listen, I'm going to tell you something. That's no excuse for any man. But oh, this woman was so wise. So wise. She seemed to find time for all of these things. Her children are well-dressed. She's well-dressed. But not only notice her grand wardrobe, notice her gifted wifehood. Notice her relationship to her husband. Verses 23 through 25. Her husband is known in the gates when he sitteth among the elders of the land. She maketh fine linen and selleth it and delivereth girdles unto the merchant. Strength and honor are her clothing, and she shall rejoice in time to come. Now she is to her husband a help meet. She is a completer and enhancer to her husband. The Bible says that her husband is known in the gates. Now, the gates were the place of commerce in this day. It's like her husband being known in City Hall or in the courthouse square. That's what he's talking about. Her husband is a well-known citizen. But because God here is extolling the wife and not the husband, the implication is very clear.
9: that he is what he is because she is what she is. And I can say that without equivocation, stutter or stammer. No, I'm standing in the pulpit and know that thousands of ears are listening and know that God above is listening. I know I am what I am today, not only because of God, but because of my precious wife. I know that beyond any shadow of doubt or peradventure. And that's what he's saying here. Her husband is known in the gates. She is a woman who is behind her husband, encouraging her husband. Somebody has well said, behind every good man, there is a good woman and a surprised mother-in-law. And I believe that is definitely true. A woman is to a man what a wind is to a fire. She can fan it up or blow it out. Now, look again, if you will, in verse 24. She's a businesswoman. She makes fine linen. She sells it. She delivers girdles unto the merchant. This seamstress woman, she knows how to make money. You know, earlier it said that she bought a field and then she planted a vineyard. Where'd she get the money to buy that field? Well, evidently she knows how to make things work. She is a very wise, a very astute woman. But again, I want you to notice, all that she does is not in competition with her husband, but to enhance what they do. It does not take away from the home, it lends to the home. And I like especially verse 25, strength and honor are her clothing. Now, she's not just clothed with silk and tapestry, but with strength and honor. And the Bible says she shall rejoice in time to come. Now, what does that mean? It means that her clothing is dignity. I mean, when this woman walks into the room, you're aware of her presence. She has a calm and a gentle spirit. And bad news does not cause her to stampede. Under stress, she can smile at the future. She shall rejoice in time to come. I was reading about a businessman whose business just caved in. I mean, he just lost it all. And he came home to his wife and told her, honey, we're having to move out of our beautiful home. They went into bankruptcy. Everything was gone. They came to a little apartment. And they sat down, these people who had had so much. And he looked at her and his shoulders just went over. And he looked around at that little apartment and he said, well, here we are. And she looked at him and smiled. And she said, no, here we are. I like that. Here we are. A husband and a wife together. That's what this verse is talking about. Strength and honor are her clothing, and she shall rejoice in time to come. Yes, I thank God for her godly wifeship, but I want you to notice her gracious words. Look, if you will, now in verse 26 and verse 27. She openeth her mouth with wisdom, and in her tongue is the law of kindness. She looketh well to the ways of her household and eateth not the bread of idleness. Now, here's a woman who has control of her tongue. Look, she opens her mouth with wisdom. In her tongue is the law of kindness. Do you know why this is? Do you know why she's not screeching at her kids? Do you know why she's not whining at her husband? Do you know why she can talk, why she has this dignity and poise and grace? Because she's already been up early in the morning. She's had her quiet time with God. Her life is well ordered, and that's the reason that she has this well-ordered life. Her heart is at peace with God. When you, dear lady or sir, lash out at others, it tells more about you than almost anything else. If you're one who just simply is lashing out, lashing out, lashing out, you're a person who's not at peace with yourself. And if you're not at peace with yourself, it's because you're not at peace with God. And if you're not at peace with God, it is because you have not had this quality time, this priority time with Almighty God. Notice her gracious words. And then last of all, notice what I want to call her glowing witness. Her glowing witness. Look, if you will, now in verse 28. Her children rise up and call her blessed. Her husband also, and he praiseth her.
6: Many daughters have done virtuously, but thou excellest them all. Favor is deceitful, and beauty is vain, but a woman who feareth the Lord, she shall be praised. Give her the fruit of her hands, and let her own works praise her in the gates. Now, what he's talking about here is her glowing witness, her witness to her children. Her children rise up and call her blessed. And I don't think there could be any greater reward. The apostle John said, I have no greater joy than to know that my children walk in the truth. Her children rise up and call her blessed. Kate Wiggins said this, most of the good and beautiful things in life come by twos and by threes and by dozens and hundreds. There are plenty of roses, stars, sunsets, rainbows, brothers and sisters, aunts and cousins, but there's only one mother in the whole world. Nobody can take your place. Oh, her witness to her children. And then there's the witness to her husband. Her husband will praise her. And by the way, sir, if God has given you a good wife, her price is far above rubies. You need to give her the paycheck of praise and admiration. You need to tell her over and over and over and over again, and you can never tell her enough how much you love her, how much you praise God for her, how much you thank God for her. And by the way, this illustration here of this virtuous woman, I think it probably says more about her husband than it says about her, because evidently he is somebody who has loved her and prayed for her and encouraged her and freed her to be the kind of a woman that she could be. But there's not only her witness to her children, not only her witness to her husband, but there's her witness to her community. Look in verse 31. Give her the fruit of her hands and let her own works praise her in the gates. I'm telling you, Mom, you'll do more by raising godly children as a testimony. I'm for community involvement, and I thank God for all of the different clubs. But I heard about one woman who was a member of this thing and that thing, you know. She was the second vice president for the Society of Prevention to Cruelty for Orphan Grandmothers with Athlete's Foot. And she was this and this and this. And finally, when she died, they put on her tombstone, here lies Mary Smith. She was clubbed to death. Now, she was a member of this and this and this. But now listen, listen, I mean really, listen to me. When you get to the bottom line, I mean the bottom line, what could be better than to have children to say, I love you, Mama. Thank you for being that kind of a mama. Her children rise up and call her blessed. Her husband to praise her. And the community to say, it was a godly and a good woman. My dear friend, we have been sold a bill of goods in this day and age in which we live. All of this that this dear woman did, she did because Jesus enabled her. And she was beautiful. She may have been outwardly, the Bible doesn't say, but I know she was inwardly because she was a woman of virtue. Now, if that's made you feel inadequate, ladies, I'm going to tell you again. That's a guide. That's a goal. That's an ideal, but it's one we can aim for. Amen. Do you know Jesus? You know, dear friend, you can't be a good son, you can't be a good daughter, you can't be a good father, you can't be a good mother, you can't be a good brother, you can't be a good sister without Jesus. Father, I pray today that if there are any in this congregation who are not truly saved, that today they will say an everlasting yes to Jesus. Receive him into their heart as Lord and Savior. In his dear name I pray. Amen.
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15: For American Family News, I'm Robert Thornton. Federal authorities arrested a woman who threatened to set off a bomb at the New York State Capitol building. Here's Fox's Gernal Scott.
16: State and federal law enforcement announced the arrest of Jesse Bowie for a plan to kill New York state legislators. U.S. Attorney John Sarcone said Bowie is charged with providing material support to ISIS.
17: This defendant was radicalized online and spread messages of hate and violence.
16: FBI special agent in charge in Albany, Craig Tremaroli, quoted Bowie's intent to take down the building
18: and kill the senators while they are meeting. I want them to lose a lot of important documents as well.
16: New York Governor Kathy Hochul posted her gratitude on X for the arrest and said at this time there is no other immediate threat in Albany. Gernal Scott, Fox News.
15: The longtime publisher of Stars and Stripes has announced his retirement, ending a decades-long career with a military newspaper. Max Lederer Jr. announced his retirement, effective at the end of September, in a memo sent to staff on Tuesday. In the memo, he wrote that it had become clear that his philosophy of leadership and his understanding of the value and mission of Stars and Stripes differ in fundamental ways from the direction the leadership of the Department of Defense has for the organization. Federal agents seized electronic devices from former Democrat Representative Eric Swalwell and searched his Washington home as part of an investigation into allegations of sexual misconduct by the former congressman from California, according to a person familiar with the matter. Someone who spoke on the condition of anonymity said Swalwell's devices were seized at the San Francisco airport on Saturday, and agents executed a search warrant at his home a day later. Texas Governor Greg Abbott is pushing state lawmakers to pass a total ban on public schools hiring teachers through federal H-1B visas. Speaking on Fox News, the governor questioned why foreign visa holders are filling teaching positions. He argued that public school jobs should be reserved for local residents teaching local values.
19: We don't need people who need H-1B visas educating our kids. What values are those H-1B visa teachers teaching our kids? Who knows? And so I want to make sure it's going to be Texans with Texas values who are educating our kids in our public schools.
15: If the ban is approved by the legislature, Texas would become the first state in the nation to pass such a ban. Federal and state lawmakers are voicing their concerns about data centers, but not everyone agrees with their take on the subject. AFN's Chris Woodward has more.
20: Pennsylvania Governor Josh Shapiro is one lawmaker with concerns about data centers. Shapiro recently signed an executive order that places strict and legally binding guardrails on new AI data center construction.
21: I'm using the full weight of my executive authority to put in place immediate protections for the people of Pennsylvania against bad faith developers of AI data centers.
20: Senator Bernie Sanders, Representative Alexandria Ocasio-Cortez, and Michigan Democratic Senate candidate Mohammed El-Sayed have called for the federal government to do something about data centers.
22: They are racing to construct thousands of giant AI data centers and jacking up the utility costs of everyday Americans to pay for it.
20: It's not just Democrats, or in the case of Bernie Sanders, independents who caucus with Democrats that are concerned about data centers. Republicans, such as Texas Governor Greg Abbott, have acted in their state. Abbott put out a statement this week that data centers must not pass cost on to Texas families or interfere with their quality of life. Responding to the concerns on the Fox & Friends program, Fox Business personality Lou Bassanese said it would be a grave mistake not to have and build more data centers.
23: This is a national security issue that's turning into a local zoning issue. And I don't know anyone, if you've ever been to a homeowners meeting that's run well, they never are. And now we're putting politicians in charge of a technology that very few of them ever understand.
20: I'm Chris Woodward.
15: Mortgage buyer Freddie Mac said today that mortgage rates fell for the second week in a row. Freddie Mac's latest survey showed the average rate on a 30-year fixed mortgage fell to 6.65%, down from last week's reading of 6.67. A year ago, it was 6.58. That is a wrap on news for this hour. You can see more news online at AFN.net. And we appreciate your listening. I'm Robert Thornton.
24: Dr. Michael Youssef, introducing this episode of Leading the Way.
25: We have begun a series of messages from Hebrews 11 entitled, They Were Just Like Us. And we saw in the life of Abel the worship of faith. We saw in the life of Enoch the walk of faith. And here in the life of Noah, we are going to see the work of faith.
24: Noah was called by God to build a huge boat. Noah was called by God to build a huge boat, even though he lived in a place with a dry climate. Yeah, there were some streams and rivers, but

0: Dr. Michael Youssef begins his teaching.
1: The story of the Church of the Apostles did not begin on Mother's Day, 1987. It began 2 years earlier in my prayer closet when God began to speak to my heart and says, plant a church in Atlanta. I didn't even understand what that is. And for 18 months, I said nothing to anybody. It was between me and God, because I was hoping that during those 18 months, and what I was trying to do is to reason with the Lord. I was trying to persuade the Lord to see things my way. I was trying to change the Lord's mind, and yes, to be truthful, I was questioning the Lord. Why am I telling you this? The reason I am saying this to you, because I am sure today, at this very moment, God is speaking to some of you, and He's asking you to do something that you are very reluctant to do. God is asking you to do something that you don't necessarily want to disobey the Lord, but you don't want to do it. And you would rather go around the edges of what God is calling you to do than plunge in the middle of it in total obedience. Why? Because you sincerely and genuinely believe that whatever God is calling you to do does not make sense. To some of you, God may be asking you to give something that is so precious to you, and you hear the voice of God and you don't want to do it. All that God wants is not because He wants anything from you. He wants you to learn to trust Him. And you're dragging your feet. And God is saying to you, you need to do this because you need to trust me. Or some of you, God may be asking you to come clean regarding the tithe and the offerings. But you want to play God and you want to decide for yourself. To some of you, God may be asking you to speak to somebody about your salvation, to talk about your eternal life, to talk about how He saved you from your sins. But you are so worried sick about what they will think of you, and you're keeping your mouth shut. To some of you, God may be asking you to call that person and ask for forgiveness, but you would rather let sleeping dogs lie. To some of you, God may be asking you to obey His instruction in His word regarding your marriage relationship. But you are adamant that you are right and the other person is wrong. I don't know what God is asking you to do. That is not making sense to you. But as a person who have been there and probably will be there again, I want to tell you, listen to me very carefully. It is very important for you to get this, that it doesn't matter how much you struggle with God as long as you come in obedience at the end. And now you can turn to Hebrews chapter 11, beginning at verse 7. By faith, Noah, when warned about things not yet seen, in holy fear, built an ark to save his family. By faith, he condemned the world and became heir of the righteousness that comes by faith. We have begun a series of messages from Hebrews 11 entitled, They Were Just Like Us. And we saw in the life of Abel, the worship of faith. We saw in the life of Enoch, the walk of faith. And here in the life of Noah, we are going to see the work of faith. Throughout this series of messages, we have been seeing that faith can only be demonstrated through obedience, through total obedience, through action of obedience, because obedience is not passive. Obedience is active. When somebody says, well, I want to be obedient, well, that is wonderful, but you've got to act on that desire. Faith can only be demonstrated by obedient action. I mean, anybody can say, I have faith, but the difference is those who have faith act on that faith in obedience. And Noah's faith led him to obey God even in doing that which does not make sense, which did not make sense at his time. How did Noah

0: demonstrate his faith. Three things I have for you. First of all, he heeded the word of God. Secondly, he hastened the proclaiming of the warning of God. And thirdly, he harvested the wealth of God. First of all, he heeded the word of God. For 120 years prior to the day of the flood, God entrusted Noah with a secret. 120 years. We can't even last 120 hours. It is impossible to imagine how ludicrous that must have sounded to Noah. It is impossible to imagine living in that Mesopotamian region where it's all dry between the two rivers. Most likely, Noah have never seen an ocean. Most likely, he's never seen a boat. And can you imagine the puzzlement that must have filled his heart, the puzzlement that must have filled his mind? Lord, rain, now what is that? Flood, what is that? But even more importantly, I want you to imagine his deepest concern of how he was told to build this gigantic building on a dry land. And his deepest concern is, what are his neighbors going to say? What are his friends going to say? And I'm sure they were probably said that Noah is getting senile. He's lost it. He is seeing things. He's hallucinating. He's hearing things. Oh, he needs his head examined. Mocking. Mocking. Mocking. And just think about this. Noah would not only hear this for a day or two. He would not only hear that for a week or two. He would not hear that only for a month or two or a year or two, but 120 years. I mean, we are told that if you hear something more often, you're going to believe it. But he didn't believe it. He was to build this huge building on a dry land. Just think, this guy had no expertise of shipbuilding whatsoever. Hasn't seen one. He had never had access to building supplies. And he had every excuse in the book to say, God, call somebody else. I don't know how to do this. But Noah heeded the word of God, and he obeyed the command of God. You know, this past week, a dear friend of mine called me on the phone, and you can tell the excitement in his voice. He had prayed for a long time that he would be able to share Christ with somebody. And he got to know my friend. You know, he's shy and self-effacing, and therefore it's difficult, but he prayed about it. And then last week, God gave him an opportunity to witness to one of America's top CEOs. You should hear the joy in his voice in that he had been able to do that. You see, all that happened, God opened the door and he walked through it. And that's all that God is asking for. Listen to me. You've heard me say this, and I'm going to say it till the day I die. God is not looking for expertise. God is not looking for professional communicators. God is not looking for slick presentations. God is only looking for willingness, and he's going to do the rest. Noah heeded God's word, and God privileged him of building what is later became the symbol of God's redemption to mankind. Imagine that. He didn't understand it at the time, but look, we know now as we look it back in history. This ark was 438 feet long. It was 73 feet wide, and it was 44 feet high. And imagine, just to give you a frame of reference so you understand it, this was the length of 1.5 length of a football field. Okay? In a land that's never seen boats. Well, people have never seen boats. It was 4-story high. It had 3 decks totaling 96,000 feet. The total volume of all the 3 decks was about 1.3 million cubic feet. Naval experts have concluded that it was the most stable ship known to mankind. In fact, it was designed for stability, but not for maneuverability. And that is why the ark is a magnificent picture of the salvation that is offered to whomsoever would come to the Lord Jesus Christ. You see, it was built big enough because God desires not anyone to perish and hope that people will come in, but only Noah's family came in. The ark had plenty of room for whomsoever might come. Listen to me. It is God's desire. You read it in the Old Testament. You read it in the New Testament. It is God's desire, not for anyone to perish. And those who perished at the flood will not perish because God made them perish, but because they've rejected the voice of God. They rejected the invitation of God. Jesus said in John 6:37 that no one would come to him would be rejected. Not one. That would come to him, he would reject. Noah heeded God's word. Secondly, Noah hastened to proclaim God's warning. Although God's warning did not make sense, although God's warning was rejected by just about everybody except for Noah's family, although God's warning was mocked and ridiculed, yet Noah kept on preaching. He kept on building. He kept on inviting people. He kept on serving. He kept on being on the job. People mocked him. That didn't matter. People laughed at him, but that didn't matter. People made fun of him, but that didn't matter. My friend, listen to me. God has given each one of his children, if you are a child of God, if you're born of the Spirit of God, God has given you the opportunity to build an ark in your life. Now, it might not be as impressive, it might not be as big, it might not be as awesome as the ark that Noah built, but it is just as important. Listen to me. As you build your ark of life on Christ, as you build your ark of life by faith, as you build your ark of faith in hope, you are handing out invitations. You are advertising. You are announcing. Come, whomsoever. Jesus loves you. He died on the cross for you. Will you come to Christ? Heed the warning before it is too late. Don't reject him before it's too late. Don't despise his invitation. But listen to me, regardless of how people respond to your invitation, regardless of how people react to your invitation, whether they accept it or they reject it, regardless how they do with that invitation, you keep on building, you keep on witnessing, you keep on inviting, and you keep on announcing. In fact, the second half of this verse, verse 7, the second half, 11, 7, it says, by faith, Noah rebuked the world. Genesis chapter 6 and 7, 8, and you read the whole story of Noah. Not one time do you hear Noah rebuking anybody. You say, wait a minute, is that the Bible is inconsistent here? I'm going to explain to you. He rebuked them, but he didn't rebuke them. How'd that happen? He invited them to come. But his righteous living, his righteous life, his righteous obedience to the living God in the midst of opposition, in the midst of a world that is turned against God, was a rebuke in itself. He did not have to say it. Those who've rejected the invitation, to them, the very invitation and the man who's doing the inviting is a rebuke. Many years ago, one particular person came to me and he says, I can't stand your sight. Well, I didn't know what to say, you know. You can't react and say, well, you know, join the club. I can't stand my sight either. But he wasn't joking. That's the thing. He wasn't joking. And then he said, where do you get off condemning me? And I said, I don't even know you. Why don't we talk about it? He said, I wouldn't talk to you if my life was dependent on it. I said, God bless you. Poor guy. In fact, at that moment, I remember the story about a man who used to walk Wall Street, sidewalk in Wall Street in New York, like a sandwich. You know, he was sort of in the sandwich in the middle, a board on the front and a board on the back. And the board in the front says, I'm a fool for Christ. And on the board on the back, it says, whose fool are you? Whose fool are you? And I thought, this man is absolutely right. He's got it right. Every one of us is a fool for something in the eye of someone. Whether it be in the sports arena, the political arena, the financial arena, the social arena, some of us are willing to look like fools. And I'm ready to declare to you today, I am glad to be a fool for Jesus Christ. Amen. There was the heeding of God's word, there was the hastening of proclaiming the warning, God's warning. And thirdly, there was the harvesting of God's wealth. Those who mocked Noah, those who have rejected Noah's invitation, those who hardened their hearts against the gracious invitation, they had to face the consequences of their rejection. And these people suffered the consequences of their rejection. But as far as Noah and his family were concerned, they've inherited the earth. They've inherited God's wealth. Oh, to be sure, listen, that's why I told you they were just like us. Noah messed up royally after the flood. Oh, yeah. Yeah, he was not perfect. He was born in sin and messed up royally. And he had to curse one of his sons and Canaan, his grandson. But his obedience was rewarded by inheriting the earth. In fact, I have a word from the Lord for all of us middle age and up. Listen to me. As I was praying and seeking the mind of God, as I was pouring myself over this text, over this verse, the Lord gave me that word, and I hope you take it to heart. Because sometimes when we get into a certain stage in our life, we begin to entertain the thought that all dangers are over and that we will not have any problem until we journey to the other side. But that is not true, my beloved friends. Listen to me. The scripture and human biography alike testify to the fact that old age has its perils. Noah, after a long years of faithful walk with God, failed ignominiously. Moses, at the close of his career, lost his temper and could not go to the promised land. Samuel, the man of prayer, the prophet of God, put his family's interest ahead of God and ahead of the people of God, and he suffered the consequences. Solomon began magnificently, and then he ended up disastrously. Uzziah, after glorious reign, deliberately transgressed the ordinance of God and finished his life as a leper. The record of all these good men who temporarily got distracted from their walk of faith is because they began to look at the blessings and not the blesser. How easy for all of us to fall in that temptation, although younger alike, how easy it is to become focused on the blessing. But as far as Noah and his family were concerned, because God always keeps his word, they've inherited the earth. You don't have to have a seminary degree to realize that we're living in days very similar to the days of Noah. Wickedness are rising up to heaven. Violence and bloodshed are slowly testing God's patience. Rejection of the only boat of salvation, the Lord Jesus Christ, is rampant. Even in the churches, the mocking of God's word and its message is a daily entertainment, and the judgment of God is on its way. This time it will not be by flood, because God said he will not do that again, but it will be by fire that will not be quenched. It's going to be by worms that will not die. But for those who have heeded the word of God, those who faithfully issued the warnings of the coming judgment, those who have invited others, those who have patiently have invited those mockers, those who have persistently obeyed, those who firmly stood for the truth of the Word of God, those who have given God what God asked of them, not what they think they should give God, those who have trusted in the promises of God and took God at His Word, those who have faithfully sacrificed of themselves and of resources, they will harvest the wealth of God. You know, sometimes, especially kids in school, they get a clever teacher who would say, do you really believe all this stuff about Noah and the ark? And do you really believe this stuff about Jonah? I often say, well, do you believe Jesus? Oh, yeah, I believe in Jesus. Well, he was there before the foundation of the earth. It was for him and through him all the world was created. And listen to what he said about Noah in Matthew 24, 37. Please listen carefully. With every ounce of energy. The Lord Jesus said it perfectly. For the coming of the Son of Man will be just like the days of Noah. For as in those days, which were before the flood, they were eating and drinking, they were marrying and giving in marriage, until the day of Noah entering into the ark. And they did not understand until the flood came and took them all away. So shall be in the coming of the Son of Man. The similarity of our days and Noah's days are sobering. Those who have ears, let them hear what the Spirit is saying.
1: 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All you have to do is fill out a contact form at ltw.org/Jesus.
2: 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And money was going to be my protector and my provider. 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All the money in the world, the possessions, would not give you the fulfillment of peace like God could. I realized I needed, to change. And the only person that was going to help me change was God. When I hit that wall, I was searching. I came across Leading the Way on Facebook.
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17: 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For Thursday, August 20th, I'm Dana Gresh. Raising teens comes with challenges, but none too great for the Lord. That's what Melissa Krueger has been encouraging us to believe. Yesterday, she gave us three principles for parenting teens with hope, and we're about to hear four more. 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
19: Okay, fourth. Principle four. Parental warmth promotes healthy community in the home. I wish I had this chart. I don't have it. But when you do any teaching styles or parenting styles, there are four styles that we often talk about. There's authoritarian, there's authoritative, there's permissive, and there's absentee. It's a quadrant. There are a ton of studies done on this. And basically every single study says authoritative parenting has the best outcomes. And what that means is there is a high degree in an authoritative home versus an authoritarian. Authoritative has a high degree of warmth and a high degree of accountability. So authoritarian has a high degree of authority, like you're gonna do what I say, low warmth, okay? So there's really not the warmth, it's just expectations. Best outcomes, and then permissive has no responsibilities, but lots of warmth. Best outcomes are actually neither of the extremes, but in the middle. And one of my students said this to me one time. He came into my classroom and he goes, you know, Miss Bryan, I was Miss Bryan at the time. He goes, I know you actually care about us because you keep us on task the whole class. I've got a teacher over there in my science class. I know she actually doesn't care about us because she just lets us do whatever we want in her class. He could see it at 17. He could see that wasn't caring. And it wasn't caring. But what we want to have is a high degree of warmth, a high love for our kids. We want to be so relational with them and love them, and yet also have high expectations. We are going to have certain family rules. We're going to live by them. It's okay to say no. It's okay to be the parent. But never use a lack of warmth as a way to try to discipline your kid. You know, what does it say? It's his kindness that leads us to repentance. Okay, be kind even as you give the standard. Be kind as you teach them how they should go. Love, joy, peace, patience, kindness. That's the fruit of the Spirit working in us as parents. And then the other thing to build family warmth and community, have family dinners together. Again, one of the things that gets pushed out because of busyness is just the simple act of a family dinner. There's a really good book. I highly recommend it. It is not a Christian book. It's called The Price of Privilege, and it's a secular psychology book on raising teens. It's excellent. She has a lot of common grace insight. And here's what she says. Perhaps the single most important ritual a family can observe is having dinner together. Families who eat together five or more times a week have kids who are significantly less likely to use tobacco, alcohol, marijuana. They have a higher grade point average, less depressive symptoms, and fewer suicide attempts than families who eat together two or fewer times a week. Okay, principle five, lead with a conversation, not a command. Lead with a conversation, not a command. Here's the thing. If you're parenting your 12-year-old like you parented your 2-year-old, something needs to change. It is totally appropriate. You know, when my 2-year-old ran out into the street, I'd grab him. I'd be like, you cannot run into the street. I did not sit him down and have a conversation. I just gave him the command. That's totally appropriate. But your 12-year-old, you are 6 years away from her making every decision without you around. So here's what a conversation does. It invites her or him into the decision-making process. You are still the parent. You are still going to enforce whatever rules in your home you want to enforce, but they don't have to know that. You start with the conversation and you say, so let's say it's the cell phones, and they are convinced, you know, at 10, they need a cell phone because everyone else has one. And you can do this. You can do this. Nope. Our family rule is 13, or our family rule is 15. I don't recommend it, though. Your kid is going to feel shut down, just like you would if you were in a situation with an authority who was like, nope, this is the rule. This is what we're doing. Have a conversation. What's to be lost by having a conversation? So just say, well, tell me why you want a cell phone. be curious about what's going on, because maybe they're going to tell you, well, I'm missing out on all the group things because I never get to hear, you know, that everybody's meeting at the ice cream shop and I'm behind, you know, I feel completely left out of my friend group. Well, then maybe you can figure out a way that they could at least get on some text thread. Have the conversation so you understand why they want something so badly. The other thing I just want to encourage you, we are all new moms trying to get through this. It is actually okay to change your mind on rules. You set them, you can change them. Here's the thing, and that is actually a teaching moment for your child. God's word never changes, yours can, okay? His never will change, but we can actually say, I did make that rule, and now I look back, that was kind of a dumb rule. I'm sorry, we're gonna change that. Our kids have out-argued us, and I appreciate that. I really do, because you know what? They're thinking. I know that they're engaged with us. We let them debate us. They need to do it respectfully. They can't do it with a bad attitude, but we let them push about why they are. I mean, I ended up giving my 13-year-old son a miter saw when he was 13. I was terrified. Every other kid just wants a cell phone. He wanted this big saw, and I was like, he's gonna cut off his hand. Yeah, I was just convinced. But he wore me down and convinced me that it would be okay. And it was actually a great thing for, like, he loves being in his workshop and doing all this stuff. And so sometimes they will convince us, and that's okay, because what they're starting to learn is what I'm absolutely not going to change my mind on is anything in scripture. I'm never going to say it was okay to lie. I'm never going to say it's okay to sleep with your boyfriend. I'm never going to say things in scripture are okay. And they know that. But what they start to see is this is absolute. These other things are gray areas. And that's a tension. That's a tension we all live in. And that's okay for them to start seeing. You're introducing that to them. So then when they get to college, they are going to be better thinkers about the decisions they're making. And that's part of the process when you're doing that. And one thing I will say, I want to talk about social media for just give you a couple quotes. It is not good. Okay. There's not a single exception. All screen activities are linked to less happiness, and all non-screen activities are linked to more happiness. Get your kids outside as much as you can. As much as you can. Eighth graders who are heavy users of social media increase their risk of depression by 27%. Okay. So this little device has a lot of power. The church also has a lot of power. Think about which one you're encouraging your kid to get to. Get them to church, get them to God's word, get them off their phones as much as you can. I don't know what the new danger will be. There'll be another new danger for every generation. And that's why we build on the foundation, the word, the church, and prayer. And that is a solid foundation because it's gonna do what we don't even know to do. Okay, principle 6. You cannot protect your child from difficulty. As the parent of a teen, I think sometimes we want to manufacture everything so that they never suffer. It is hard. I was talking with Ann and Courtney this week. One of my daughters called me in tears about something. And she's dealing with it. And you know what? When they're dealing with it, you're dealing with it. Okay? It's so hard to watch them walk through hard things. It's really hard. We cannot solve life for them. We need to let them feel the hard because the hard that they're feeling is actually part of what's gonna help them learn to depend on God and walk with Him in the hard. And you know what? I can't be there always. I am not omnipresent. What they're going to learn in life is the Lord will be with them wherever they go, just like He is with us as we parent wherever we go. And so that's what we constantly have to point them to. Again, this is from Levine again. This is another quote. Difficult as it can be for parents, it is imperative that we allow our children to go out into the world, to try their hand, to bang up against difficulties, to learn how to fall down and then get up again. By allowing them, listen to this, by allowing them to get occasionally bruised in childhood, We are helping to make sure that they don't get broken in adolescence. And allowing them failures in adolescence, we are helping to lay the groundwork for success in adulthood. So it's really important that we don't try to, you know, like bubble wrap our teenagers. We cannot protect them. Now, this is funny because Kevin last night quoted Tim Keller, two men who both of them I respect. And they quoted that you're only as happy as your at least happy child. You know, it's actually in my book. I say, don't live like that. Okay, so sorry. And here's what I mean by that. It is actually a huge weight if someone thinks that your happiness is dependent upon them. Okay, what is the scriptures always say? I will never leave you or forsake you, therefore be content. Okay, it doesn't say if your child's okay, then you're content. Do not base your contentment. Don't set your hope on your child and how they're doing. Set your hope on an object that can actually hold it. Okay, your child, if you're riding whatever emotional roller coaster with your child all the time, that's actually not helping them walk through it. You be the stable one who's constantly just pointing them to the Savior, constantly. They're going to go through hard things. Now, let me say this. You are going to feel it. Don't let them know you're feeling it. Okay, you're going to feel it. You're going to have to entrust their heart to the Lord in ways that are really difficult. And that is part of his sanctification in your life, right? They're being sanctified by the heart in their life, and their heart is always going to sanctify you. So both things are working and true. But we can't let them think, I want my daughter to know when she calls me like that, I want her to know I'm here for you. Let's just talk it through. You're going to be okay. We're going to walk through this together. That calm is what she needs from me in the moment. She doesn't need to be thinking, I'm worried about calling my mom because I know this is going to upset her so much. That's what I don't want her to feel. I want her to feel like she can come to me. And then lastly, and this is, I think, a really important one as we get into this, last principle, leave room for doubts and questions. It is really normal for kids who are raised in Christian homes to get to a point where, like, is this all true? Haven't we all gone through that? I mean, I still sometimes look at my husband, I'm like, we've banked our whole life on this. Are we doing the right thing? You know, see, we all have these moments of doubt, and that is normal. I mean, that is a really normal thing to experience. And here's what can happen as parents when we do this. We can get so self-focused. If they don't become a Christian, it's all my fault. We forget point one. Why are we hoping? Because God is able to save. But we make it all about us, which is just really myopic and prideful in a lot of ways. Their doubts are totally normal for them to have as they're trying to figure out, what do I believe? Now, when I say normal, that doesn't mean it's extremely uncomfortable as a mom. Okay, it's extremely uncomfortable when we start seeing them go certain directions and feel like they're pulling away. But the more that you can keep calm and just say, well, tell me more about what you're saying. When they're like, yeah, I mean, like, why do we follow a book that's 2,000 years old? I mean, who wrote the Bible anyway? They're like, that's a really good question. You want me to send you an article about it? That's really good for you to be thinking about it. You know, I'm glad you're actually thinking critically about the faith, because that's how faith gets stronger. Like, lean in rather than get so tense and stressed out. Lean into their doubts and say, let's have a conversation. That's going to keep the conversation open. And here's the thing as parents, and I know I feel this, I often don't feel equipped. I'm like, ooh, they're going to ask something I don't know. And I am spoiled because I can say, go ask your dad. And my husband has his PhD in the New Testament, and he speaks on how the formation of the canon, like, he really knows this stuff. I am spoiled. But I also, because I get that, I told him he needed to write this book. And it's called Surviving Religion 101. And it's actually for this very purpose. He wrote letters to our daughter And every letter is Dear Emma. And he goes through different questions people might have as they're entering a secular college, university, how they're going to be pushed in, whether it's sexuality, whether it's is the Bible true. You, and I said, will you please write it down so other people have it? So I highly encourage, I actually think it's great to do with high school kids, to have the conversation. So all I'm saying about that, it doesn't need to be his book. It could be someone else's book. There are good resources out there that we can find. And this is the thing as parents. I think when our kids are 0 to 2, we read a lot of books. You know, we know what to expect when we're expecting. We know about every kick, what that was doing. We know about when they should be walking. We know when they should be talking, when they should be saying their duh sound. And then we slowly get out of the habit as learning. I just want to encourage you, your teen needs you to be learning. So learn with them. It's okay not to have all the answers. And let me say this, a lot of pastors would be glad to sit down with your teenager. A lot of pastors, they're getting questions on how to solve marriages that are in horrible places. And these pastors are like, I do not know how to help that person. But when it's a theological question, they're like, I actually went to school for this. I know how to do it. Like, that's sometimes their most exciting thing. They're like, I'd be glad to help them know how the Bible came to be. I'll sit down with them and talk to them. Don't be afraid to have your teen. My husband gets calls from teenagers and they'll say, hey, can you help us understand this? It's his delight to get to talk with them in that way. There are YouTube videos that help with these questions all over the place. So some of what we might have to do as parents is dig in and try to find the resources they need to help with some of those questions and to give them the video and say, hey, here's a really good video on how the Bible came to be. Would you listen to it and we could talk about it more? But just do it in a way as much as you can that allows the conversation to continue. Who they are at 16 is not who they will be at 26. It's not who they'll be at 36. Don't get fearful about one moment. And I know it's hard because it feels like so much is riding on these years. But remember the relationship. Don't lose the relationship with your kid in these important years. Take the opportunity, keep the relationship open, and trust the Lord with your child. This is the thing. We have to trust the Lord with our children, and that is hard to do. But as soon as that child feels that you are trying to control them, they're going to push back and they're going to stop talking to you. So you want to keep those communication doors open. We're going to have to be able to have conversations about their doubts. We don't want to normalize it in such a way that we say, yeah, doubts are good. It's not like that. We just want to say, hey, this is part of making your faith your own. I'm here to have that conversation with you. Okay, so we've looked at 7 principles. I'll go over them again. First, our hope needs to be God-oriented, not child-oriented or circumstance-oriented. We want a God-oriented hope. Second principle, follow God first. Third principle, the basics really matter. The basics really matter. Fourth principle, parental warmth promotes community in the home. Fifth principle, lead with a conversation, not a command. Sixth principle, you can't keep your kids from hard. And 7th, leave room for doubts and have a conversation about those doubts. I'm going to close with this verse. Therefore, and this is really important, preparing your minds for action and being sober-minded, set your hope fully on the grace that will be brought to you at the revelation of Jesus Christ. We talk all the time in this world about being hopeful. That is the most empty phrase on the planet. Be hopeful. What are you hoping in? Okay, listen, set your hope. The object of your hope is the power of it. Don't set your hope on your kids. Don't set your hope on your circumstances. Don't set your hope on the school they go to. Set your hope on the God of all the universe and his ability to save. That is the only secure place. Put your hope fully on him, follow him, trust him. Pray to him, beg him, be in his word. That's where you set your hope. That's the only way to be hopeful in any season of parenting. Let me pray. Father, we thank you that you are a secure refuge where we can go. When this world clamors with all its divisiveness, its anxiety, its division, its hardship, its suffering, Lord, we know that we can cry out to you and you are mighty to save. So Lord, I pray for all the children represented in this room, all the teenagers, all the kids, the wayward kids who are not walking with you right now. Lord, I pray that by your Spirit, you would bring them to yourself. Lord, we are a desperate people who desperately need your Spirit to be at work. So we ask that you would save. Lord, we ask that our children would turn to you, that they would follow after you, and that they would walk in a manner worthy of the gospel. It's in your name we pray. Amen.
17: Amen. That's Melissa Kruger, helping you parent your teens with hope. Not in your parenting skills, not in your teen circumstances, but hope in the Lord. Melissa shared this message at True Woman 25, and I am excited to tell you, we're already preparing for True Woman 27 over here. We've just recently opened registration, and my dear friend Nancy DeMoss Wolgemuth has a special invitation for you.
20: In 2008, more than 6,000 women gathered in Chicago for the very first True Woman Conference. We could not have imagined back then the ways that God would bless this movement. Nearly 20 years later, it's still growing, still flourishing, still changing lives as women discover the beauty of God's design for their lives. The need has not changed. All this time, we've been calling women to root themselves in God's Word, walk faithfully in His ways, and invest truth into the generations coming behind them. Now I'm looking forward to True Woman 27 because it's built on that same vision. This gathering is an opportunity for women of every age and stage to pursue holiness, wisdom, humility, and joy. It's not about self-improvement or self-expression. 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When I think about True Woman 27, there's so many things I'm excited about. At the top of the list would be the chance to hear from God's Word, from people like Pastor H.B. 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I hope we'll get to see you there. 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
5: American Family News, I'm Robert Thornton. The premier of a Canadian province criticized President Donald Trump today and called him a bad person and not to be trusted, and urged Canada to keep fighting rather than rush to make concessions in trade talks with Washington.
6: You know, I don't think any of us want to be on the phone with Trump or in a photo with him. But there you go. Somebody has to do it. Thank you, Mark Carney, for doing it. And you can understand he got to a place where he can recommend a deal to Canadians. But I think for the rest of us, okay.
5: That was Manitoba Premier Wab Kanew, who said Canada has leverage in the talks. The FBI foiled a plot to bomb the New York State Capitol in Albany yesterday. Agents arrested a 35-year-old woman who planned to carry out the attack on behalf of ISIS, according to authorities. First Assistant U.S. Attorney for the Northern District of New York, John Sarcone, told reporters the suspect was targeting lawmakers.
7: Bowie had plotted to use an explosive device to attack the New York State Capitol and the New York State Senators.
5: The woman allegedly planned to flee to Syria and considered bombing the White House or Times Square in the future. 19-year-old Carmelo Anthony is back in court this week seeking a new trial, 2 months after a Texas jury convicted him of murder in the 2025 stabbing death of 17-year-old Austin Metcalf. Fox's Garrett Tenney has more.
8: We are hearing a lot of new evidence that was never made public during the trial, including details of what investigators found on Carmelo Anthony's phone and why it is that they believe he took a knife to this track meet last year in April. During opening statements, prosecutors revealed Anthony had a documented pattern of obsession with knives and guns. In one text message, Anthony allegedly fantasized about stabbing someone, writing, "When I stab somebody, I'm going to lick their blood off the blade." Prosecutors say they also have numerous examples of Anthony's desire to start fights and to be in fights, and they argue that's what he went to the track meet to do that day.
5: OpenAI is launching ChatGPT for teens, a chatbot with reported restrictions built in to keep teens out of trouble and harm's way. AFN's Steve Jordahl reports.
9: In July of 2025, 23-year-old Zane Shamblin spent the last 6 hours of his life with what had become a trusted confidant, ChatGPT. CNN reports part of the conversation between the clearly suicidal young man and the chatbot, starting with a chilling play-by-play from Shamblin.
10: "It just took a Glock and 10 minutes of loading 5 9-millimeter hollow points. 1 second later, ChatGPT sends back, 'You ain't going out with regret, you're going out with recognition.'"
9: Minutes later, Shamblin pulled the trigger. In an effort to course correct, OpenAI yesterday introduced ChatGPT for teens. National religious broadcasters, Gen Z communication strategist Bethany Miller says it keeps all of its conversations teen appropriate.
11: "It is really trying to promote education, and so it can ask questions about math and schooling. And, you know, kind of more just teenage questions that they would be dealing with day in and day out."
9: She says parents need to be the gatekeepers between their teens and AI.
11: "I don't think that parents should ever trust any type of digital implications before it trusts the conversations had in the home."
9: OpenAI says ChatGPT for teens builds on existing parental controls and other safety features. Miller says at a certain age, it becomes impossible to completely shield young adults from AI. So she says this is a good first step.
11: "I think this is a good thing that they are starting to put some safeguards in place. And so the headline in itself is something that I'm encouraged by, because as we know, AI and digital media and the way it is being progressed is not going away."
9: I'm Steve Jordahl.
5: The Dallas Cowboys and the New Orleans Saints have been fined $500,000 apiece by the NFL after their brawl-filled joint practice on Tuesday. The league announced the fines today after requesting video of the practice at the Cowboys' training camp base in Oxnard, California. Players from both teams traded blows during several skirmishes throughout the joint practice, which was conducted in hot, humid weather in the coastal town. That is all our time for now. You can see more news at AFM.net.
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16: If we think we're entitled to something from God because of what we're besetted with as caregivers, then we really don't understand the nature of our need of a Savior, and we really don't understand our Savior. Because our Savior left everything to give us Himself. He owes us nothing. He gave us everything. What do you suppose that does to you mentally when you're having to deal with the things that you deal with as a caregiver? When you have one who has given you everything, it's His righteousness, Jesus, thy blood and righteousness. You know that old hymn. We're not entitled to any of it, but He has given it. Our sin was imputed to Him. His righteousness imputed to us. If that's our starting point, then we're not in a sin. His righteousness imputed to us. If that's our starting point, then we're not in a situation where we're going to be easily led to say, I deserve this and this and this. Because if we are so

0: on the original languages of Scripture. Now, here's Farouk.
1: Do you think God gets tired? That he wears out? That he gives up? That he just says, well, I want it this way, but they're not listening to me. They're not obeying me, so I'll just let them have it their way. God never does this. Any time that he agrees with man, it's for this purpose. There's a few examples of this in the scripture. When God says, I'll let them have what they're asking for, and it doesn't end well. It is to show us how foolish our desires, our wants, our purposes are. But the vast majority of the time, God says no. And we can pout, we can continue in disobedience, but God is not going to change. Secondly, if we are so fortunate to have a covenant relationship with him, we can be assured of something. The good work that God has begun, he is going to bring to its completion. So he is going to work in our life to bring us to surrender. And normally, that is not a pleasant experience. It's much better, and you would be much wiser, and you would be much more thankful if you just simply surrendered immediately. But for those of us who maintain our desires to do it our way, we are going to suffer. We are going to endure hardships, troubles, tribulation until we are brought to our knees and we surrender. So ask yourself before we look at God's word, what is it, God, that I have not surrendered to you? What areas in my life do you see me as stubborn, rebellious, not doing what you would have me to do, that I'm not open to listening to what you are trying to reveal to me? We need to be the one that gives up. We're going to be the ones who wear out, who get tired, and eventually say, all right, God, what is it that you want from me? God, whom he loves, he will discipline. Well, take out your Bible and look with me to the book of Genesis in chapter 43. Now, this section is one of my favorite ones within the book of Genesis because it is highly messianic in a practical way. And I want to say that again. This section that we're looking at is highly messianic in a very practical way. We are going to learn some of the very principles that we might say are new covenant in nature. We're going to learn them in this first book of the Torah, the book of Genesis. And remember how Yosef is a typology of Messiah, and there are biblical indicators that this passage is strongly messianic, meaning it's a messianic prophecy. We learn things concerning Yeshua in this passage, his character, his principles, and how he behaves. So chapter 43, the book of Genesis, and verse 1. I want to read the first verse in Hebrew where it says, Veha ra'av kaved ba'arts. Simply means this, the famine heavy in the land. Now, we have to add words, the famine is heavy in the land. That word land probably means in one sense the land of Canaan, but in another sense, in all the world. God is not giving up. He does not say, well, you know, even though they haven't got the message, even though there's really no change in them, I'm just going to move on to something else. They'll maybe get this principle later on. Maybe they won't, but I'll just move forward. God never does that. God needs us, not because he needs us to, but we need ourselves to. We need to be obedient. We need to surrender to his perfect plans. So if we're going to become the people that God wants us to, then we have to surrender to him. That's the message of this text. Move on to verse 2. And it came about when they finished

0: eating the grain which they brought from Egypt, their father said unto them, return and buy for us a little food. Meaning, go back down to Egypt and buy food. Well, there's a problem. We learn that Yosef said something to them earlier, and we're going to be reminded of it right now. But there's something that we need to agree upon, and that's this. This family is broken. The brothers have misbehaved against Yosef. They have lied to their father. And because of sin and because of falsehood, this family is not together. And the only way that they're going to be reconciled is by following godly revelation. And what is the source of this godly revelation? Very simple. It is Yosef. When we look throughout this scripture, something is said. No matter where Yosef is, God is with him. And we see over and over, beginning with the dreams, we see that he is a recipient of God's revelation. So learn something. What Yosef has said to them, what we're going to be reminded of in this scripture, it is not for Yosef's sake. He's doing it out of obedience. He's giving them heavenly revelation. The only way that reconciliation can truly be experienced for this family. Once more, their father says, go down and buy grain for us. Look now, if you would, to verse 3. And Yehudah says to him, now it's interesting, because if I were to ask you, who is the firstborn? Who was the one who spoke, took the forefront when they were wanting to put Joseph to death? Or when they were wanting to sell him? Who was the one that took center stage? Reuben, the firstborn. But in this passage, it's not Reuben, it's Yehudah. What do we know about Judah? Well, we know from the tribe of Judah will come forth Messiah. And the fact that Yehudah is going to take the leadership here in not just this chapter, but ongoing, it is to teach us once more that this passage has messianic implications to it. Once more, verse 3. And Yehudah said to him, saying, this man, literally, Ha'ish, the man, and this is also in the New Testament, we see that sometimes Yeshua is referred to as the man. The man clearly or utterly testified unto us, saying, you will not see my face except your brother is with you. So Yosef has put a condition. If you want to come back here and buy more food, you can't do it without Benjamin, your brother. That's the rule. They went away, and Yosef did not know if they would ever come back again. But this was the condition. And if we're going to find reconciliation, if we're going to be people that God will use, we have to follow the instructions of Messiah, just like this family had to follow the instructions of Yosef. And nothing was going to change. Yosef didn't, after a period of time, send people saying, I've changed my mind, you can come back and buy food. None of that happened. It was one way, and that way would not change. Why? Because it was the only way that true reconciliation was going to happen according to the purpose and the ways of God. Verse 4. Yehudah is still speaking, tells him once more, we can't go unless our brother is with us. Verse 4. Ve'im yeshcha mi shalech. Now, yeshcha means if there is to you, and the key here is the thought desire or intent. If you have the desire to send, and this is what he says, If you have, the implication is, the desire to send our brother with us, we will go down, we will buy for you food. He says, we're going to do exactly what you want, Father, but there's a condition. So if you have the intent of sending our brother with us, we'll do this. Verse 5, but if you do not send, meaning send the brother, we will not go down. For the man said unto us, you will not see my face except your brother is with you. So it's very simple. It's not hard to understand. It's just not what they wanted. It wasn't according to their plans. And here again, Yaakov the father, he doesn't want to let go of Benjamin. There is a strong connection. But if he wants life, not only life for him, but for his family, he has to let go. He has to do it Yosef's way. In other words, Israel has to do it Messiah's way if they're going to find life. There's not going to be any change. Doesn't matter time, doesn't matter anything whatsoever. It's got to be this one way. Now look, if you would, to verse 6. And Israel said, why have you done evil to me? Now, notice a change. No longer father, but we see the term Israel inserting. And this is to show us something about the children of Israel. Now, obviously, it's Yaakov. He has that other name, Israel. But the change is significant. That is what Yosef has said. In order that good would happen, Israel, and in this sense, we could see the children of Israel, the Jewish people, are seeing this as evil. It is not according to what they thought was good. So Israel says, why have you done evil to me to tell the man that there is still another brother? Why did you reveal that to him? And notice their response in verse 7. They said, the man certainly asked us and for our family. Now, this is a word for kind of our relatives, our birth heritage, in other words, saying, is your father still alive and do you have a brother? So they're saying he asked these questions. We didn't volunteer it. It wasn't in our mind to say anything in regard to who we are or anything. But we had to respond because, remember, they felt threatened. He was accusing them of spies. He was accusing them of something that they were not. Very similar to how they accused Yosef of being something that he was not. Furthermore, they say in this passage, For we said to him, end of verse 7, we said to him according to these things. For how were we to know that he would say, bring down your brother? I mean, it wasn't natural. It couldn't have been anticipated. All we did was speak the truth. And the problem is this. Israel sees the truth as evil. Why? Because they're holding on to their perspective. Furthermore, Yaakov, Israel, he's operating on partial information. He doesn't know what's going on here. He doesn't know the things that Yosef knows. And in that same way, it's only when we accept that God knows more than us, that he understands the situation better than us, and his solution is the best solution. So in this section, they say, how are we to know that he would say to us, bring down your brother? Verse 8. And Yehuda said to Israel, his father, Sen ha na'ar. Na'ar, usually we're speaking about a young man, a teenager. But probably here, Benjamin is in his 20s. We know that Yosef now, well, he is in his 30s, maybe close to 40. So all of this has happened. And Yaakov doesn't like what's going on. He sees it as evil, and he doesn't have truth because he's operating on a false perspective. So Judah says to Israel, his father, send the young man with me, and we will rise up, and we will go, and we will live, and we will not die. You also are children. Now, this is very important because if they don't go on the way, they're going to die, all of them. And what's the message? Well, here again, this is a messianic perspective. If they do not follow the ways of Yosef, who is a typology of the Messiah, they will die and the next generation. The next generation has to do with that messianic hope. It is a kingdom generation. We see that pattern throughout the scripture. So refusing Joseph's instruction, going there without the conditions he set, will bring about death. Why? They won't get to buy food. They won't find the provision that they need for life, going their own way, only through the conditions that Joseph has set. So Yehuda, he understands this. And he says, you know, send him with me. We'll rise up, we'll go down, and we will all live. Verse 9. Yehuda says, I guarantee him. Now, it's a unique construction. Anochi e'ervenu. I will guarantee him. And from my hand, you can require him or seek him, meaning I'll be totally responsible for this. And if I do not bring him unto you and present him before you, he says, I have sinned against you all the days. Now, what's happening? If he does not bring about what Yosef said, this is very important that we see it. Yehuda is preferred in this passage. He has more spiritual insight. So he says, if you do this, if you'll trust me, if you act, Father, in faith, all of this is going to be worked out. And if I'm wrong, if the instructions of Joseph are not correct, what's going to happen? If we don't respond to this, if this doesn't carry out like he has said, then what's happened? The sin is going to remain all the days. So he's saying, this is the only way. And I am sure that this is going to work out. He's what? He's trusting Yosef. He's putting everything in what he has promised, what he has told his brothers, even though he doesn't know it's Yosef. Verse 10. Furthermore, he says, had we, and this word here, ki lule. Lule is, if only we had. It signifies a desire of what could have been, but is not. So he says, if only we had not delayed, for now we could have returned these two times. He says, we could have had a double portion if we just did what he said long ago. But it was because of Israel's unwillingness to submit to the instruction. What happens? They are living in an insufficient way. They're starving to death. And also, not only in an insufficient, but inefficient. They could have went down there twice. They haven't gone down there once since returning. It's only when we submit to the instructions of Messiah will God bring efficiency and sufficiency to our life. That's what messianic truth brings to us. And when I say messianic truth, I simply mean truth concerning Messiah Yeshua. That's my intent of that phrase. So once more, he says, if only we wouldn't have delayed, if only we would have acted in obedience to what he said, we could have had a double portion. That's the intent of verse 10. Now verse 11. And Israel says to him, Israel being their father, if thus, therefore this do. If you're so confident, if you're willing to make that promise unto me and risk this sin being maintained, he's saying, if you're this way, then go ahead and do it. Take, and notice what it says, take from Zimrat Haaretz. Zimrat Haaretz, it's the good fruit. Now, wait a second. There is a famine going on, but they have provision. They have some things, but these things aren't going to sustain them. So what do? They give them away. He's instructing his sons, mainly Judah. He says, take from the good produce of the land in your vessels and go down to the man, bring down to this man a gift. What is that saying? Do not go before him empty-handed, but bring me'at, that means a little. Bring a little balm, that's a comfort. Bring devash, honey. Also some spices, and also myrrh, and botnim, peanuts or nuts in general, and shkadim, we're talking about almonds. So bring this. Now, these things, very important, these things are the produce of the land of Israel. What it's saying here is, bring me a gift, and we don't have it. It's what the land produces. It is to emphasize to the reader that the land of Israel has significance in Joseph's plan, in this agreement, in this instruction, in the response. Very important that we see that the land of Israel plays a role in this. Verse 12. Now, not only those things from the land, but he says, and a double portion of money take in your hand, and also the money that was returned into the mouth of your bags. You bring it in your hand. Perhaps it was a mistake. So he says, you don't want to go there and have them say, listen, we never got our pay. You want to be able to pay for the past and also what? Pay for the future. So they have money, but that money doesn't purchase them life. They are dying. So all of these physical blessings, they are going to offer them up to Yosef in order that they might find life from him. And all of this is a paradigm, messianic teaching, meaning teaching about the Messiah, how we should give everything to Yeshua, that he is the foundation of real life. Well, look now, if you would, to verse 13. Yaakov is still speaking, and he says, and your brother, take, rise up, and return to this man. In the end, and this is important, in the end, Bnei Yisrael agreed. The children of Israel, Yaakov, this family, agreed to submit to Yosef's instruction. This foreshadows. It is prophetic to tell us, in the end, Israel's going to agree with the messianic new covenant. That is to accept Yeshua as Messiah, as the one who provides life. So they return to this man, verse 14. Now, this is a type of blessing that Yaakov is sending off his family, his sons. And El Shaddai, he will give to you rachamim. Now, I emphasize this word rachamim because it means mercy. All the commentators agree. This is an odd word in this location. Shouldn't be mercy. It should be the word chen, favor. That El Shaddai would bring favor upon them before this man. Why? Why mercy? I mean, they haven't done anything wrong to Yosef, right? No, they haven't.
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8: Well, welcome once again to Dr. James Dobson's Family Talk. I'm Roger Marsh. Tomorrow is the one-year anniversary of the passing of our beloved founder, Dr. James C. Dobson, Jr. And so on today's Family Talk program, we're continuing our two-day presentation of highlights from the memorial service that was held for Dr. Dobson on Saturday, October the 4th, 2025. On today's program, you're going to hear from Dr. Dobson's son, Ryan. You'll also hear a touching message from Speaker of the House, Mike Johnson, as well as Gary Bauer, our Senior Vice President of Public Policy here at the Dr. James Dobson Policy and Culture Center. Gary worked alongside Dr. Dobson for more than four decades, dating all the way back to their time at the Ronald Reagan White House and continuing on to his role today as our Senior VP of Public Policy and host of the Defending Faith, Family, and Freedom podcast here at the JDFI. These tributes paint a beautiful picture of a man who lived with unwavering integrity, a devoted husband, a loving father, and a faithful friend, but most importantly, a man who pointed everyone he ever met to Jesus Christ. Authenticity and integrity were the hallmarks of Dr. James Dobson's life. And now we're going to hear from Ryan Dobson. His tribute reminds us that Dr. Dobson wasn't just a public figure, he was a dad who showed up again and again in the moments that mattered the most. Here now is Ryan Dobson remembering his father on today's edition of Dr. James Dobson's Family Talk.
9: How could I possibly encapsulate 55 years with my dad with words in a speech? There's no possible way, but I will try to pull the curtain back a little bit on the relationship I had with my dad. I think the most common question I've ever been asked in my life is, what was it like having James Dobson as a dad? And my answer is, I don't know. I've got nothing to compare it to. What's it like having your dad? I knew he wrote books. I knew he traveled and he spoke to audiences. But that was his job. That was what he did. It wasn't who he was. I didn't know we were famous until the sixth grade. I was totally shocked. It still didn't change who he was. Everybody got to see a piece of my dad. You got to see the piece at work or the piece on the film series, the pieces that he put in his books or his radio broadcasts. But to me, that wasn't my dad. My dad was the one that taught me to shoot with a BB gun in the backyard. He was the one that took us on bike rides to Taco Lita. And when Danae could ride her bike, I would fall asleep in the seat on the back of his bike. And hikes in Wilderness Park. Remember, my dad took me on my very first quail hunt. The very first time I got to carry a gun in the field, and I was beside myself. I got to be amongst the men, hold a real gun. And finally a dog got on point to a hidden covey of quail. And my dad said, "Right, your turn." And I crept up holding my gun. And finally that dog flushed the covey and the covey flew up and I went, and I shot straight in the air. My dad laughed and laughed and laughed and laughed. We walked through hundreds and hundreds of fields together hunting quail and pheasant. I will never forget the hours we spoke and talked. One of the trips that stands out most, we were elk hunting outside of Herb's Ranch in Jackson, Wyoming. And we got up about 2 o'clock in the morning and we got on horseback. We rode for hours and hours in silence and cold and we got to a place where we were going to set up. And I overheard my dad whispering to the guide, he said, "Make sure Ryan gets the first shot. Whatever you do, put him in line for the first shot." I was stunned. I was old enough to know how much a guided hunting experience cost. And he was making sure at his expense that I would get an elk. I didn't understand it then. It wasn't until years later when I had my own kids that seeing their joy far eclipses any experience I could ever have. And that is a real dad. My dad was calm in a crisis. I know that you think Herb and Roy are joking about my dad carrying a flashlight for grizzlies. That's not a joke. My dad was hunting bear in Canada. He was up in a tree stand with a guide, and all of a sudden it shifted, and the guide went, "Oh." And he looked back and said, "Oh my goodness, doctor, this isn't hooked up right. This is going to fall. You got to get down." And so my dad, being a safe hunter, went and unloaded all of his shells, threw them in a pocket, climbed down 18 feet. The guide climbed back up 18 feet. He's up there ratcheting a stand back up. And my dad thinks, "I had to put a bullet in the gun," throws one in, turns around, and a bear walked out. He didn't do what I would have done, or everybody here, which is this, bang. You just shoot. He looked at it and said, "Is that bear big enough, or are my friends gonna make fun of me when I get back tonight?" He let that bear walk towards him. They can't see very well, so he stood perfectly still, and that bear's doing this as it's getting closer and closer. And finally he said, "Well, I guess if it gets that much closer, I'm gonna have to shoot it." It got within 10 feet of him before he took that bear. He was fearless. He was also not a snowplow parent. I gotta hand it to my dad. He let me crash. He let the actions of my life and the consequences of those actions teach me some of the hardest lessons I learned. I was reckless growing up. I got my first set of stitches at 3 from running across the backyard with my eyes closed. I got 13 stitches over my left eye. That was the first of about 50 trips to the ER. I was a very reckless kid. I was also a very sick kid. And I'm telling you, my dad never complained one time. I was in the ER all the time. He never scolded me for injuring myself. He never tried to suppress that streak in me. He knew that was my temperament. He never made me feel weak or small for being sick. And he was there every time. I wish that's the part that you could see. I wish you could see the true dad, the comforter, the one that was there every single time. When Laura's mom suddenly passed away, I was halfway into the drive to California. I didn't know what to do. So I called my dad. I didn't know if I should drive back to Colorado Springs and try to get a flight or drive to Salt Lake or just keep driving. I didn't know what to do. And he said, I think you should keep driving. I said, okay, I'm going to keep driving. And I took off driving. My parents beat me to California. That's the kind of parents they are. Melora said she looked up and my parents were there. I hadn't even arrived yet. When we were early married, I was out of town when Laura went into a miscarriage. My dad was first on the scene. He drove her to the ER. He held her hand. He stood with her. He stayed with her every step of the way. He took command of that ER. He wanted to ensure she would never spend one second alone when I was out of town. He was there for the good times, too. The night Lincoln was born, my mom and dad were speaking in Nashville. And the second he was born, the nurses put him in my arms and he was just screaming his head off. And I called my dad. This is the theme of my life. I called my dad. Security handed him the phone and he goes, who is this? Who's crying? What's going on? Who is this? I said, Dad, you're grandpa. And he goes, what? Who's crying? I said, Dad, it's Lincoln. You're a grandpa. And all I heard was shouting in the background, I'm a grandpa! I'm a grandpa! I'm told he was literally walking on stage when they handed him the phone. He handed the phone back to Joe, walked out on stage and said, I just found out I'm a grandpa! And the whole crowd went crazy and he said, so I'm gonna have to cut this short. You guys have a great night. And he walked off stage. The first photo I have with Lincoln and my parents, my dad is in a full suit and tie. My mom's in a business suit because they didn't go home. They flew straight to the airport and drove straight to the hospital to be there for us. He was over the moon when he found out Lucy was coming. My parents used to dress up and take my kids trick-or-treating with us. One year early on, Laura's chasing Lincoln. My dad and mom were dressed up as chefs, hats, jackets, pot with a spoon in it and an electric beater. You should see the looks on my neighbors' faces when they're looking at themselves as they're handing candy out going, is that James Dobson? Dressed like a chef holding a ladybug? And he says, it's nice to meet you. He was just a dad and a grandpa. I will say this, for 55 years, I've seen my dad driven. There was never a time in my life where he did not have a project, a book, or something he was deeply passionate about and working on. A couple of years ago, I asked him how he was feeling. He said, Ryan, there is so much left to do, and I have so little time to accomplish it. That was my dad. I will say this, for the last 3 weeks of his life, I got to see a different man. I got to see him at peace. We played the Gaithers for him every morning. He loved it. We read the Psalms. He was happy. The kids got to come and say goodbye. He was thrilled to see them. He constantly said how proud of them he was. It felt like he was finally at rest. I would do a disservice if I didn't talk about what my dad cared about most in life. He would often say, my goal is to introduce people to Jesus. My vehicle is the family. And he knew Jesus was the answer to everything, and he wanted everyone to know it. Last year, Laura got diagnosed with cancer for the fourth time. After the surgery, she developed an antibiotic-resistant staph infection that wouldn't go away. We were in the hospital for 9 months, 6 ER trips, 20 nights in the hospital, 120 doctor's visits. It took a toll on all of us, and my dad knew it. I remember he called me one night. and there was passion in his voice, and there was so much care and so much concern, and he didn't know how to say it, and he finally got it out. He was so afraid I was going to become bitter at God, that after watching my wife suffer for this long, I just couldn't take it one more second, and I would become bitter and angry with God, and he was pleading with me. And I was so hurt, and I was grieving so much, but in that moment, I was so grateful to say, oh, Dad, I reached the end of my rope months ago. I let go. I got nothing but God. I have relied solely on him for every second of my life, and I could hear the relief in his voice because he had done his job. He modeled the behavior that says, turn to Jesus in every situation. That was his legacy, and I am proud to carry it on. God bless you all, and thank you for being here today.
8: Oh, truly powerful words from James Ryan Dobson, the son of Dr. James C. Dobson, Jr. His tribute captures the essence of his father, a man who was driven by purpose, yet always made time for what mattered most, and maybe more importantly, who mattered most. Next up on today's edition of Dr. James Dobson's Family Talk, let's hear from Speaker of the House Mike Johnson, who credits Dr. Dobson's ministry with shaping his own life and the lives of countless others.
10: Hi, friends. This is Speaker of the House Mike Johnson. I so wish that I could be there with you in person to join in honoring the immeasurable life and legacy of Dr. James Dobson. Dr. Dobson was a personal hero of mine, as he was to so many of us, a singular figure in my life and in the lives of so many other people that I know. I was extraordinarily fortunate to have been a recipient and benefactor of his ministry from as long as I can remember. From the time I was a young boy, my parents would read his books to me and my siblings, and they used his insights as a model to help guide our upbringing and shape us into the men and women that we are today. That was carried forward to my young adulthood when I had the opportunity to actually work under Dr. Dobson. I was one of the first attorneys at ADF, and it was such a great blessing in my life to do that. He has been an inspiration to me throughout my career, and I can tell you so many of my colleagues in Congress would say the same thing if they were there with you tonight. Dr. Dobson was a pioneer who did more for our causes than arguably anyone else in generations. For more than five decades, he was one of the most important Christian leaders in our country. And that voice goes on through eternity. He started to focus on the family in 1977, which birthed the family policy councils around the country, which have had such a huge impact. And he was a founding member of ADF, of course, which provided the legal and intellectual muscle to advance our causes in the public policy arena. And he spread the gospel to millions of people, spanning multiple continents and multiple generations. His footprint, his impact, and his legacy just simply cannot be overstated. And I know we all understand that. I will miss Dr. Dobson's wisdom and his friendship, but his legacy and his impact and his example will live on well beyond any of us. I send my love and prayers to Ms. Shirley and the Dobson children, and thank all of you for coming together to memorialize someone who meant so much to so many people. God bless you.
8: That was Speaker of the House Mike Johnson expressing gratitude for Dr. James Dobson's immeasurable impact on faith, family, and freedom in America. 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Our final tribute on today's edition of Dr. James Dobson's Family Talk comes from Gary Bauer. Gary served alongside Dr. Dobson for 35 years plus and currently handles our public policy here at the Dr. James Dobson Family Institute. Let's hear now from Gary Bauer remembering his friend Jim Dobson on today's edition of Family Talk.
11: I'm Gary Bauer. I've worked with or for Jim for probably 35 years and am currently handling public policy for the James Dobson Family Institute. I'm honored to be here today with all of you, and particularly, Shirley, with you and your family as we celebrate Jim's life. I miss him. I can't imagine what you're feeling. I'm going to try to get some loose ends that maybe others didn't mention. So the first thing I want to say was that Jim was an encourager, always an encourager. I had an opportunity on a number of occasions to go around the country giving speeches with him to the same events. And after I would speak, Jim would say to me later, "Gary, that was the best speech I have ever heard you give." Wow. I mean, that was fantastic. But after the 20th speech, which after each one, he said to me, "Gary, that was the best speech you've ever given," I finally caught on. Every speech couldn't have been the best one. He was just trying to encourage me, and I encouraged him to keep doing it. It felt great. So, you know, there's something else that I remember about Jim that's not going to be mentioned all the time. He wrote these great monthly letters. They were unbelievable. He was also a patriot, of course. He loved God and he loved America. I guess today, you know, he's a Christian nationalist, but we live in strange times. So Jim would periodically write about America, and he would do it really well. He had a couple of those letters, I think I might still have them, where he would write about Constitution Hall in 1776. The founders are there. They're putting together this country, this unbelievable experiment in liberty under God. And when you were reading about it, you didn't think you were peeking through the window. You felt like you were on the floor. When Dr. Dobson was describing this, you felt like you could say, "Mr. Jefferson, I have a suggestion." It was an amazing talent. And as I was thinking about those letters, and those were basically written during the prime of his life, when he had a lot of time to do this, and he took a lot of time, but I would like one more letter with the postmark of heaven. I would love to get a first-hand description from Jim right now on what he's experiencing. We know what it's supposed to be, and I have no doubt that's what it is, but he would be able to describe it after seeing it firsthand. And of course, Jim has seen Jesus. Jim has seen Jesus. You know, everybody in the Bible that saw Jesus saw a different Jesus. Mary looked down on her lap and saw her little baby, who an angel told her would be a king with a kingdom that would never end. The Pharisees looked at Jesus and they saw a threat, a blasphemer. The disciples walked with him all those years. They thought they were walking with the greatest rabbi that ever lived. And that's true, but he was even bigger than that. Many of them didn't get it until the very end. And even then, there were a couple of bumps in the road. The Roman Empire, they thought he was an insurrectionist. Well, he was a resurrectionist. The Roman Empire is gone. Jesus lives. Crowds in Jerusalem welcomed him as the king that they were waiting for, the earthly king. And then not long after, some of the same people would treat him like a common criminal. And even on the cross, with a thief on both sides, one mocked him and the other one asked for his mercy. Now, we're going to see Jesus too. And when we do, we'll see Jim and we will see all who we loved and all who loved us as long as they loved Christ too. What a reunion that is going to be. But while we wait for that day, we can honor Jim, who put Christ at the center of everything he did, his family, his radio shows, those letters, his books, his speeches. We can honor him by pledging with all of our strength and all of our love. We will fight to defend faith, family, and freedom. God bless all of you. God bless Jim. And let's wait for that grand reunion. Thank you very much.
8: Well, amen to that. You know, Gary Bauer's words remind us of the hope we have in Jesus Christ, the promise of a grand reunion with those we love. That hope sustained Dr. James Dobson throughout his life and his ministry, and it continues to sustain the Dr. James Dobson Family Institute even to this day. You've been listening to part two of our special presentation honoring the life of Dr. James Dobson, featuring eulogies from his memorial service back in October of 2025. On today's program, we heard from Dr. Dobson's son, Ryan Dobson, along with Speaker of the House, Mike Johnson, and our Senior Vice President of Public Policy here at the JDFI, Gary Bauer. 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And if it's easier to remember, just go to jdfi.org. You know, Dr. James Dobson spent more than 50 years pouring into families, and he understood that the work of raising the next generation is some of the most important work any of us will ever do. That's why I want to tell you about a newly revised resource drawn directly from his best-selling book called Bringing Up Boys. If you are raising boys right now, you know how challenging it could be. Dr. Dobson knew that, and you heard Ryan Dobson in his eulogy for his father make mention of that fact. Boys are, more often than not anyway, tougher to raise than their sisters, and there's something especially demanding about guiding a boy through childhood in through adolescence. This freshly updated 10-day email series, based on the Bringing Up Boys book, is designed to inform and equip you to lead your sons wisely, even through the toughest trials of life. 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
17: For American Family News, I'm Robert Thornton. A 35-year-old woman has been arrested for allegedly plotting to bomb the New York State Capitol in Albany and has alleged ties to ISIS. First, Assistant U.S. Attorney John Sarcone.
18: She's charged with one count of 18 U.S.C. 2339B, attempting to provide material, support, or resources to a designated foreign terrorist organization, namely the Islamic Republic of Iraq, commonly known as ISIS. On Wednesday, August 19, 2026, Bowie was apprehended by law enforcement for her actions attempting to provide material support to designated foreign terrorist organizations. Bowie had plotted to use an explosive device to attack the New York State Capitol.
17: Sarcone also said the defendant was radicalized online.
19: Federal officials say the captain of a boat that capsized in New York Harbor earlier this month was not a U.S. citizen. More from Fox's Alexis McAdams.
20: Investigators tell us the man behind the wheel was in the country illegally and had no basic boating safety knowledge. The Coast Guard says the boat had way too many passengers, so it capsized and sent more than a dozen people into the New York Harbor. And the feds say the boat's captain, Manuel Hernandez, was not just in the country illegally, but was also not licensed by the Coast Guard, now facing two federal felony charges, one for each death. Investigators say this happened about 3 hours into the boat tour out near the Statue of Liberty. They say Hernandez tried to make a U-turn and accelerate over the wake of another boat that was coming by, and the boat went under.
19: A magnitude 6.7 earthquake shook Peru's southern Andes Mountains today, according to the U.S. Geological Survey. There were no immediate reports of damage. The USGS said the quake occurred at 1 p.m. local time in the Ayacucho region. A Florida-based radio host and public policy analyst is downplaying the fact that a Democrat socialist won the primary for the U.S. Senate. AFN's Chad Groening has more.
21: Democratic voters in Florida delivered a shock on Tuesday night as DSA candidate Angie Nixon upset moderate Democrat Alex Vindman, setting up a November showdown with incumbent Republican Ashley Moody. Vindman raised about $16 million in his race and had spent more than $9 million by the end of July. Nixon, by contrast, had raised just shy of $1 million. Jenna Ellis hosts Jenna Ellis in the Morning on American Family Radio.
22: She's a member of the Florida House, so she's known within the Democrat Party. And the Democrat Party in Florida is laughable. They've been put on their heels. I don't think that they should be giving any foothold in any office in Florida because they are so insanely leftist.
21: Ellis thinks the only reason Nixon prevailed is because Vindman was such a terrible candidate.
22: Alex Vindman is basically a carpetbagger and just moved to Florida. He's not known in the state. He's only known nationally because he was one of the key players in the first Trump impeachment. And so he's not very well liked in Florida, where the woman who won is known more within the Democrat Party. But still, because of the overwhelming numbers, I think that Ashley Moody is going to win that handily.
21: I'm Chad Groening.
19: Oops, a woman's Amazon package delivered by drone was dropped in her swimming pool in Texas. This happened on the same week that Amazon announced plans to expand its Prime Air delivery service to 500 more cities and towns across the U.S. The South and Southeast continue to bake under the hot summer sun. Dallas could remain at or above 105 degrees for afternoon high temperatures through next Tuesday, and what would be the city's longest stretch since the hot summer of 1980. The most depressive conditions are lingering across the lower Mississippi Valley and the southeast coast, where a level 4 out of 4 extreme heat risk remains through Friday. Stocks were down today. The Dow dropped 704. The S&P shed 67. The NASDAQ lost 264. West Texas Intermediate crude was up to around $88 a barrel. That's all our time for now. We invite you to see more news at AFN.net. I'm Robert Thornton.
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One of the resources we'll be talking about tonight is homosexuality. I'm Tom Petrosky, and I'm here with author and speaker June Hunt. June, you wrote one of your Keys for Living library books is called Homosexuality, The Struggle with Same-Sex Attraction. In that book, you have some questions and, more importantly, answers about homosexuality. Could you share some of that tonight?

homosexual temptation a sin? Now, this may surprise people. No. Jesus, the Bible says, Jesus was tempted in every way, yet he did not sin. Therefore, temptation by itself is clearly not a sin. However, yielding to temptation is a sin. The Bible says, we do not have a high priest, and it's talking about Jesus Christ, who is unable to empathize with our weaknesses. But we have one, talking about Jesus, who has been tempted in every way, just as we are, yet he did not sin. That's Hebrews 4:15. And then the question, is homosexual behavior a sin? Well, yes, according to numerous passages in the Bible, the law of God states, do not have sexual relations with a man as one does with a woman. That is detestable. And this is way back in Leviticus 18:22. Question, is homosexuality the worst sin? No. Based on the Bible, if we commit any sin, and we've all committed sin, we are guilty of breaking the whole law. That's kind of unusual to think about, but I never forget when I was teaching through the book of James. James was the half-brother of Jesus. He's one of the disciples. James 2:10 says, whoever keeps the whole law yet stumbles at just one point is guilty of breaking all of it. Basically, people are tempted in different areas, and we are responsible before God to rely on him for the power to not yield to temptation. And yet we've all done that. The Bible says all have sinned and fallen short of the glory of God. Now, this is important. Is a person born a homosexual? Many people will say yes. The answer biblically is no. A person is not born a homosexual. I'm saying this because homosexuality is a behavior. This is important. Homosexuality is a behavior, not an identity. There is no scientific study which has identified a gay gene or any other cause for homosexuality. And God would never specifically create, this is important, he would never create someone to be or cause someone to do what he forbids. However, because Adam and Eve chose to sin, the first two people he created, everyone is born with an inclination or a bent to sin, which expresses itself uniquely in each of us. And we see this in Romans chapter 3. But the point here is, apart from a child's natural bent to sin, two other significant factors leading to homosexuality are the child's environment and a child's response to that environment. The Bible says, do not copy the behavior and customs of the world, but let God transform you into a new person by changing the way you think. We see this in Romans 12:2. So, why does the Bible state that homosexuality is unnatural? Well, homosexuality is not physically natural because two people of the same gender are not sexually compatible. However, male and female bodies fit together naturally. This natural relationship enables a man and a woman to unite physically to become one together and to create the possibility of producing children together. And we see this in Mark, the book of Mark, chapter 10, verse 6.

0: through 8. We have many other questions that we could answer and we might answer in this program. Psalm 107 verse 2 says, "Let the redeemed of the Lord tell their story." One of the greatest encouragements to our team is hearing how God is using this ministry in the lives of others. 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

0: Welcome back to Hope in the Night. 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June, let's bring on our caller tonight. Let's welcome Nelson to Hope in the Night.
1: Hey, Nelson, welcome to Hope.
2: Hey, Jim. Hey, Miss Joan, how you doing?
1: Good. Good to hear your voice. How can we help you?
2: I'm reaching out because, first off, I've listened to you off and on, you know, most of my adult life, and I have an appreciation, you know, the deepness of how you deliver the message of the word and, you know, for our scripture and stuff. And I guess I just kind of, well, I'm a little anxious, so forgive me, but
1: that's okay.
2: I'm a 48-year-old male, been living the homosexual lifestyle for pretty much all my adult life. Mm-hmm. And I don't know. Sometimes I wonder why God keeps me around this long where others have passed away from, you know, from various regions. Myself, I've been HIV positive since I was like 20 years old.
1: Mm. Wow.
2: Never been sick, never had an issue from it. Maybe got on medication for possible issues doing lab work. Doctor said it was time to get on it. And I was well into my 40s when I got on it. And so, on medications. And so, I'm like, man, why is God keeping me around, you know? And I don't know. And so, I never was comfortable in the lifestyle. I always kind of, in the back of my mind, I was introduced to God maybe when I was in my ninth or tenth grade year through friends, going to church with friends. And, of course, as a kid, I went to church in a traditional sense. You just go on Sundays and, you know, just go in a traditional way and pretty much you act up during the week, but you go on Sundays. Mm-hmm. And so, but as I got to know God, I never, even though I would participate in the lifestyle, but I've never been comfortable in it. Mm-hmm. And when I pray or try, I feel this intense pressure. And I feel like going back to what you said in the intro earlier, it's kind of like you saying, well, no one's born that way, but I'm saying, why would somebody wake up and decide this? Mm-hmm. And I don't like saying, I was molested as a kid by male, some adult males, but I don't think that's an excuse. And sometimes I don't know if that was the cause of it. And so I remember this lady stay down the street, you know, she would out when we played in front of our house, and you know, me and the kids be acting up, and she would always say, God's gonna get y'all. But it always resonated with me because during the time I remember when I was being molested, and one day, you know, she was mean, but she was sweet. You know, she'd always give us water or candy or something.
1: Yeah.
2: And she gravitated towards me and I gravitated towards her. And she started explaining to us with judgment. They like, just were trying to scare us in a sense. Like, hey, you're doing this, your mom and dad's and your grandparents are going to know everything you bad you've done. And so that just resonated with me. Like, man, I don't want them to find this out about this particular male relative that had been molesting me. And I didn't think it was anything wrong, but I just didn't want my mom or my dad to find out. And so, but I just remember what she said. So I ended up, telling it to my grandparents and things like that. And then from there, I think that's when that had stopped. But
1: the abuse, you're talking about the sexual abuse stopped.
2: Yes, ma'am.
1: Okay.
2: Yes, ma'am. And so, you know, I've been in, you know, a few relationships, and I don't know how to start. I feel pressured, and then I feel like people who maybe know me, I'm not like out like that, but people who know, it's like, well, how would they ever listen to me about, you know, because our job's purpose, we were born, is to draw others and glorify God. And I really believe that. And so, I don't know. I just feel pressure. I'm not the most feminine guy, not a masculine guy either. But then I just feel like when people put two and two together, maybe because I don't fit the stereotype, you know, I'm a pretty athletic, muscular guy, and I don't have children, and I don't, you know, do certain things that, you know, people of my culture would do, as far as just because of my age and different things like that, if that makes sense.
1: Mm-hmm.
2: But I don't know. I just feel pressure, then I don't know what to do, and then I just fall. And I worry so much because every year I say this may be my year because God is, you know, as far as if I may transition to age or something like that. And, you know, just guilt, shame. It's just heavy, heavy. And I feel so ashamed because I'm 48 and I have not done anything, I would say, diligently to really try to walk right. And draw any kind of help, draw souls to God. And my mom, who's a widow now, she says she loves me. She brags on me a lot. You know, she's proud of me.
1: Mm-hmm.
2: But I feel shame, you know, because, I'm nothing to be proud of. So and then I have tried counseling and therapy and in the church, and then things happen, and when I say things happen, inappropriate things happen, because find out the minister may be struggling with the same thing I'm struggling with.
1: Mm-hmm.
2: And so I don't know what to do, I am afraid of the future. I think about, you know, I don't have children, I don't have a wife. I worry about stuff that may not even ever happen, like if I live to be like 80, who's going to take care of me, or if I do this, or if I may get AIDS and cancer. This is so much pressure.
1: Mm.
2: And I just don't know what to do, you know. And
1: you know, I just want to say what's clear is you care about resolving the conflict, or you wouldn't have called. You don't like feeling the guilt and shame. Nobody likes that. But many times we don't know what to do. It's like, okay, I'm understanding that there's a conflict here within my actions, but my desire is something else. Am I correct in saying that?
2: Yes, ma'am.
1: Okay. So, and even the fact that you said, I've never felt comfortable, actually, I'll use the word, in the lifestyle. But you're trying to figure out, so what do I do? And see, that's healthy. I have to compliment you on this because, my friend, everyone knows what it's like to choose wrong. The Bible is very clear. All have sinned. Sin is choosing, if you will, to go our own way against God's way. That's kind of simplistically said. But we've all chosen wrong, just in different areas. Now, one question that a lot of people wonder about, is it true, once a homosexual, always a homosexual? The answer is no. Any behavior can be changed. Just because a man is a thief today doesn't mean he will always be a thief. In other words, a thief can decide to stop stealing, even though there's a pattern that has been lived out for a period of time, but we need to know what to do. And that sounds to me like what you're looking for. You know, so how, you know, do you rely on God's power? Can you do that to resist the compelling temptation to steal, if we're talking about stealing? Yes. And you can establish a new pattern of behavior. Then no longer is that man a thief, because he no longer bears that label of a thief. And we've all seen people who've had changed lives and just in different areas. Is that correct?
2: Yes.
1: Okay. So homosexuals, according to the Bible, according to the Word of God, homosexuals can commit to stop engaging in homosexuality by relying on God's indwelling power when we humble our hearts and receive Jesus as our personal Lord and Savior, meaning instead of us being our own God, if you will, or our own ruler, we can rely on Christ Jesus to change us. And we can receive emotional healing. We can resist compelling temptation. We can establish new patterns of thinking and relating. And these changes will result in either the intentional celibacy, abstaining from sin, or heterosexual marriage and a marriage relationship. And then the homosexual label is dropped because it's no longer fitting. In fact, the Bible is clear about this. You might find this interesting. In 1 Corinthians 6, beginning verse 9, it says, "Do you not know that wrongdoers will not inherit the kingdom of God? Do not be deceived. Neither the sexually immoral, nor idolaters, nor adulterers, nor men who have sex with other men will inherit the kingdom of God. And that is what some of you were." Past tense. That's what some of you were. This is in the early church. "But you were washed, you were sanctified, you were justified in the name of the Lord Jesus Christ and by the Spirit of our God." Again, that's 1 Corinthians 6. And so we see that there are those who were in the fellowship of those who worship Christ and all. Some of you were in the homosexual lifestyle, but you were washed, sanctified. Sanctified means set apart for God. Set apart. And you're justified in the name of the Lord Jesus Christ and by the Spirit of our God. So I'll just say this. Anybody can change from any wrong pattern, any negative pattern, because that's part of the work of God in our lives if we allow Him to do that. Now, what you and I can talk about now is, well, in fact, I think we need to establish what was true about you.
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0: 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It's just that simple. We're here to help. 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Let's continue the conversation with June and Nelson.
1: Hey, my friend, I like you. What I like about you is you are a seeker of truth. Is that right?
2: Yes, ma'am.
1: See, that's huge. Some people, they don't care. I mean, it's like, I don't care. Then they'll say, this is who I am. Well, no. We at times do certain things, and we've all done certain things that are counter to what is right. And so it's not like you're predisposed, you have to go against God's will, God's word. And so in terms of you, you've already given some specifics, but I'm going to go back to this. It's like there are a variety of factors that draw men to seek solace in a homosexual relationship. And in recent history, there are three basic causes that have been identified as contributing to the development of same-sex attraction in men. Mm-hmm. And the Bible is clear. I'm quoting the Bible because God is the author of our lives. First of all, He created us. But then also, there are certain things that we need to know that God says. The book of Proverbs, by the way, is the book on wisdom. And I'm going to read what this book of wisdom says.
2: Okay.
1: My son, do not let wisdom and understanding out of your sight. Preserve sound judgment and discretion. They will be life for you, an ornament to grace your neck. Then you will go on your way in safety, and your foot will not stumble. So this book on wisdom, Proverbs, that's Proverbs 3, beginning in verse 21, is saying we need to prioritize wisdom, understanding from God's point of view, and it says preserve sound judgment. So I'm sensing that you're wanting to evaluate, how can I deal with this guilt and shame? Nobody wants to live with that, but there's a reason. I call it good guilt. There's a reason we have guilt. Guilt is a choice that we can make, or not make, but we can make that lets us know we need to change. Mm-hmm. I call it good guilt. There was a time when I had a pattern of lying for years, and I didn't know what to do. I'd become a Christian, and I could give you the reasons why later. I couldn't understand at the time, why would I lie? But I tell you, I did have guilt. And I'm glad I had guilt because it was a motivation for me to change. So, now let me give you the three reasons that are classic for men for coming into a homosexual relationship. The number one is a failure to identify with a father who could be perceived as weak or absent, while seeing women as undesirable. It could be viewing a father as weak and powerless, or condemning a father for not allowing his mom to dominate. But help me understand, what did you have in your home? What was your relationship like with your father?
2: Well, my mom had me, was a teen mother. She had us young, and me and my siblings young. So my father was absent. So
1: okay.
2: She's a young mother, and of course, I come from a mostly female dominant family, so not a lot of men around.
1: Okay. Well, see, if you don't have the father person, it's just, you, as you said, your father wasn't around. And so this could be a part of this. Therefore, in other words, think of it this way. Sometimes then males can, it's like they're not really able to trust men because their father wasn't there. Their father wasn't trustworthy to be a nurturing a dad as children love. Yes, go on.
2: Yeah, it's funny, Michelle, because whenever friends or something happens between, and sometimes I gravitate more to the female side. Even let's just say if mm-hmm. I was friends with you and your husband or somebody you date, whatever. Mm-hmm. If you did something wrong, I would still take your side more so than a male side. I'm always gravitating more to the female side. Like, well, what mm-hmm. did you do wrong? You had to do something for her to act like that. She can be dead wrong, and I don't I think maybe because I do come from that, and I will say something weird. I've noticed something about myself. It's just that whenever somebody's a man is nice to me or kind, not necessarily in a sense of anything immoral or inappropriate, I feel like I have an obligation to him in an inappropriate sense.
1: Mm-hmm. Okay.
2: And it can be just nice,
1: that.
2: Like a shirt I have on, or just kind, just in their nature. In my brain, like, why are they being so kind to me? And I think, like, okay, well, I need to be nicer to them in that way.
1: Okay, yeah, yeah. And it matters that your dad really wasn't there for you on the scene. Number two, so it's an absent or weak father, but in your case, it was absent. Number two is a failure, it could be, to bond with a father who would be non-affirming, meaning critical, harsh. Well, your dad wasn't there. And sometimes it can be, therefore, feeling like you can't measure up to this father who is, but in your case, he wasn't there. Now, you've already said something. The number three cause is a failure to emotionally attach to a positive, healthy male because of abuse. Abuse by a significant male. And you already told me that, well, for quite a while, you were sexually abused. You were molested. Now, let me ask, what was your first, how old were you, your first sexual contact?
2: As far as I think, I like, maybe from 6 years old, I was like 12 or 13.
1: Wow. It's a long time. And I would ask, you know, was it a male or a female? And I already know your answer.
2: Correct.
1: It was a male, yeah. So now, understand, I mean, let's be logical. God created the sexual act for good. It was designed to be for marriage. And there is a way that we can have healthy relationships with a person of the opposite sex when it's in the context of marriage. There's no guilt, no shame, and that's God's design. And he created the sexual act to be for bonding in marriage, for the making of children. It can be a very tender part of life by God's design. And there is an emotional high. And that emotional high, again, designed to be at marriage, but that you were abused. I mean, your first sexual touch was age 6, you know, and through age 12. Well, that sexual high, it does feel good. But it's by God's design for there to be a positive sexual relationship. But in this case, because of abuse, there can be, therefore, a pushing back of what is designed by God to be exclusive, or with a female, again, only in the context of marriage. And sometimes it's like, well, if this is what it's like to be male, I don't want a male identity. Some feel that way. Or it's like, no matter what, I just know this is not right. And yet you didn't have a choice. You don't have a choice when you're age 6. And yet, because of that, that has impacted your life. So when we come back, let's look at what would be God's design for you. What is literally a solution, because you don't want to keep, and I appreciate you sharing this with me, because you said it twice. You know, I feel guilt and shame. Well, if it's good guilt, guilt is designed to let us know that we need to change. So let's determine, what does that look like? What do I do? What are my choices? And by the way, God always gives us a choice to choose his way, not the way that would bring about continued guilt and shame.
3: Do you ever struggle to believe that God loves you, that he accepts you, forgives you, and sees you as his precious, beloved child? So many people have a distorted picture of God, that he is distant, disappointed, or doesn't care about what's going on in our lives. The truth is, God cares about you more than you know. 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

0: Welcome back to Open the Night. I want to remind you that if you're facing a problem and would like to be a guest on the program, you can call 1-800-NIGHT-17 or you can text the word caller to 70919. 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We have plenty of time in our broadcast schedule, and there's no reason for you to go it alone. We're here to help. Let's finish up this call with June and Nelson.
1: All right, my friend. Yes?
2: Well, I wanted to ask you also, it's just kind of like far as, and I think we're probably going to cover it here real quick, but it's like far as repentance and thinking that, I guess I don't truly understand on how it works, and I do know it's a mindset, and I don't know the words used to pray or talk to God. They say it should be conversational, but I want to, and one thing that stuck out, they said God doesn't hear a sinner's prayer, but I think if we fall short of my situation, I guess I have a hard time maybe believing that, you know, once I get up and pray, what do I do? Or do I just call my friends off and say, hey, I'm not, we can't be friends anymore. It's like, that's where the pressure comes in at. And I just don't know what to do with myself or how to be anything but what I am now. And I just, and of course, we stay one day at a time, let tomorrow worry about itself. But I just kind of trying to figure out, like, how do I be? Because right now, I know it, you go through struggles. It's not going to be fun. It's not going to be the way that, you know, we see it. But I guess it's where the pressure comes in at, too, as well. So.
1: Well, in truth, again, because everyone has chosen wrong at different times, we all have a choice. God gives us choice. And so let's consider a wrong belief and then a right belief. Wrong belief: I cannot change my homosexual identity. Therefore, I have a God-given right to experience sexual fulfillment, even if it is with a person of the same sex. Now, a lot of people think that. That's not where you exactly are. That's not where you are. But let's consider this. There's a right belief for everyone. My sex, therefore my sexual identity, was determined by God in the way He chose to knit my body together in my mother's womb. In other words, some of the reasons for my sexual desire, I'm evaluating now, they don't line up with my sexual anatomy given by God. And therefore, because of certain emotional hurts in childhood, I've got to evaluate, what do I do now? Thankfully, I have a choice as to whether I allow my woundedness to impact my sexuality or whether I seek emotional healing, meaning this healing will allow me to live fulfilled within a heterosexual relationship or relationships, or it could be intentional celibacy, helping me to embrace my true identity, which God says is good. In other words, God said in the very first chapter of the Bible, male and female, He created them. God saw all He made, and it was very good. So the way you were created, my friend, was good, meaning, yes, you were a product of a teen mom, and your father wasn't in the picture, but you have all the potential in the world to be the person God created you to be. And so what I would say, and I understand, I didn't understand anything about Christianity and literally never heard of humbling my heart and receiving Jesus as my Lord and Savior. A lot of us didn't have exposure to that. But I'm going to ask, is there a desire in your life to humble your heart and receive Jesus as your personal Lord and Savior, giving Him control of your life?
2: Yes.
1: See, that's huge. What this means is the God who created you has a plan for you, and His plan is always good. Now, when we were created, we are created with choice. We can choose right from wrong. And again, the Bible says we've all chosen wrong. But the reason for Jesus, Jesus is literally God who came to earth. Why? He came to earth to literally pay the penalty for our sin, knowing that He would be crucified on the cross, knowing that the Bible is very clear. He gave His life for you and me so that if we would humble our hearts and say, God, I don't know the future, but I'm going to trust You with my life. And Jesus, I'm asking You to forgive me for my sin. And by the way, it is this is normal for us to need to ask forgiveness for our sins and to receive Jesus as Lord and Savior. The word Lord, friend, the word Lord means master, ruler, owner. It's giving Him ownership of our lives. And when we do that, Jesus literally, through His Spirit, comes into our lives. He literally empowers us to do what we cannot do in our own strength. Do you believe that that is what God wants you to do?
2: I believe it. I sincerely do. And I guess sometimes I don't know what to do when the enemy is, you know, or I can't tell if it's me or the enemy or based off my feelings. How can I, you know, work surpass that and block out the noise and stay distracted and rest on God's word, even no matter what I'm feeling, that I'm not confident in that, you know. And something like you just said a minute ago about God's plan for our life. Me, and I don't know how I got like this, I always think the worst or get consumed with fear. So I feel like, okay, well, until I die, people know, well, when I do die, and I die of HIV or AIDS, whatever, and if that happens, then how can that glorify God? Because people going to be like, well, He died of that. He didn't change.
1: Well, notice, though, you are 48, and that has not been the case for you. So I think what we need to do is let's look at what God says. In other words, God's word is paramount. By the way, do you have a Bible where it's in language that you can understand, or not really?
2: No, I do not.
1: Okay, well, I will, my friend, give you a gift, and then I'll tell you what happens is we are transformed by the renewing of the mind. We are transformed by the renewing of the mind. The Bible says that. So what you'll want to do is to learn what God says. And the first thing, the Bible says, God so loved the world that He gave His one and only Son, that whoever believes in Him should not perish, but have eternal life. See, we will live somewhere eternally, but we are given an opportunity to live with Him. And the Bible says that Jesus is the one who said, I came that they might have life and have it abundantly. Now, a lot of people are not living abundant life because of sin. We can choose wrong. So I think what I'm hearing from you is you want to get to the truth, and you want to have your life count for something beyond just what you're experiencing now. And Jesus said, I am the way, the truth, and the life. No one comes to the Father but through me. So my point is, it's a choice that you make. And what I'm thinking is, if you want us to pray a prayer that really allows Jesus to come into your life, we can pick up this conversation and help you learn, and I'm going to send you our keys that are going to be so helpful for you to understand. But let me ask, do you believe God wants you to humble your heart and receive Jesus as your personal Lord and Savior?
2: I truly believe that. I do.
1: That's fantastic. Okay, I want you to pray with me. Lord Jesus.
2: Lord Jesus.
1: I need you.
2: I need you.
1: Thank you for dying on the cross for my sins.
2: Thank you for dying on the cross for my sins.
1: Right now, I open the door of my life.
2: Right now, I open the door for my life.
1: And I receive you, Jesus, as my Lord and Savior.
2: I receive you, Jesus, as my Lord and Savior.
1: Thank you for forgiving my sins.
2: Thank you for forgiving my sins.
1: And giving me eternal life.
2: And giving me life.
1: It is eternal life.
2: Eternal life, Lord.
1: Take control of my heart and life right now.
2: Take control of my heart and life right now.
1: And make me into the kind of person you created me to be.
2: And make me the kind of person that you created me to be.
1: In your holy name I pray.
2: In your holy name I pray.
1: Amen.
2: Amen.
1: You see, my friend, that's the most important decision you could ever make. Because right now, God heard your prayer, and this is what he designed for us to do, is to give him control. And then, with him now on the inside of you, he will create you into a new person. In other words, there will be change. I remember that change. I knew nothing about anything like, I knew nothing about this prayer. But this is what God wants you to do. Now, I'm going to be sending you a Bible. I'm going to be sending you our keys on homosexual behavior, homosexuality, and same-sex attraction. And then, if you would like, we will talk again.
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3: For American Family News, I'm Robert Thornton. Federal authorities arrested a woman who threatened to set off a bomb at the New York State Capitol building. Here's Fox's Gernal Scott.
4: State and federal law enforcement announced the arrest of Jesse Bowie for a plan to kill New York state legislators. U.S. Attorney John Sarcone said Bowie is charged with providing material support to ISIS.
5: This defendant was radicalized online and spread messages of hate and violence.
4: FBI special agent in charge in Albany, Craig Tremoroli, quoted Bowie's intent to take down the building
6: and kill the senators while they are meeting. I want them to lose a lot of important documents as well.
4: New York Governor Kathy Hochul posted her gratitude on X for the arrest and said at this time there is no other immediate threat in Albany. Gernal Scott, Fox News.
3: The longtime publisher of Stars and Stripes has announced his retirement, ending a decades-long career with a military newspaper. Max Lederer Jr. announced his retirement, effective at the end of September, in a memo sent to staff on Tuesday. In the memo, he wrote that it had become clear that his philosophy of leadership and his understanding of the value and mission of Stars and Stripes differ in fundamental ways from the direction the leadership of the Department of Defense has for the organization. Federal agents seized electronic devices from former Democrat Representative Eric Swalwell and searched his Washington home as part of an investigation into allegations of sexual misconduct by the former congressman from California, according to a person familiar with the matter. Someone who spoke on the condition of anonymity said Swalwell's devices were seized at the San Francisco airport on Saturday, and agents executed a search warrant at his home a day later. Texas Governor Greg Abbott is pushing state lawmakers to pass a total ban on public schools hiring teachers through federal H-1B visas. Speaking on Fox News, the governor questioned why foreign visa holders are filling teaching positions. He argued that public school jobs should be reserved for local residents teaching local values.
7: We don't need people who need H-1B visas educating our kids. What values are those H-1B visa teachers teaching our kids? Who knows? And so I want to make sure there's going to be Texans with Texas values who are educating our kids in our public schools.
3: If the ban is approved by the legislature, Texas would become the first state in the nation to pass such a ban. Federal and state lawmakers are voicing their concerns about data centers, but not everyone agrees with their take on the subject. AFN's Chris Woodward has more.
8: Pennsylvania Governor Josh Shapiro is one lawmaker with concerns about data centers. Shapiro recently signed an executive order that places strict and legally binding guardrails on new AI data center construction.
9: I'm using the full weight of my executive authority to put in place immediate protections for the people of Pennsylvania against bad faith developers of AI data centers.
8: Senator Bernie Sanders, Representative Alexandria Ocasio-Cortez, and Michigan Democratic Senate candidate Mohammed El-Sayed have called for the federal government to do something about data centers.
10: They are racing to construct thousands of giant AI data centers and jacking up the utility costs of everyday Americans to pay for it.
8: It's not just Democrats, or in the case of Bernie Sanders, independents who caucus with Democrats that are concerned about data centers. Republicans, such as Texas Governor Greg Abbott, have acted in their state. Abbott put out a statement this week that data centers must not pass cost on to Texas families or interfere with their quality of life. Responding to the concerns on the Fox & Friends program, Fox Business personality Lou Bassanese said it would be a grave mistake not to have and build more data centers.
11: This is a national security issue that's turning into a local zoning issue. And I don't know anyone, if you've ever been to a homeowners meeting that's run well, they never are. And now we're putting politicians in charge of a technology that very few of them ever understand.
8: I'm Chris Woodward.
3: Mortgage buyer Freddie Mac said today that mortgage rates fell for the second week in a row. Freddie Mac's latest survey showed the average rate on a 30-year fixed mortgage fell to 6.65%, down from last week's reading of 6.67. A year ago, it was 6.58. That is a wrap on news for this hour. You can see more news online at AFN.net. And we appreciate your listening. I'm Robert Thornton.
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14: 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That's 855-577-2255. We're so glad you're here to listen. Today's program will complete the message we began yesterday. Here's Pastor Alan with part two of Angels, Demons, and You, Jesus and His Angels.
15: In this session, I want

that the hillbilly faithful could benefit. That seems very reasonable to me. In 2 Thessalonians 1:7, it says, this will happen when the Lord Jesus is revealed from heaven in blazing fire with his powerful angels. I like the nature of that, his powerful angels. Angels under Jesus' authority. You know, he's the head of the church. He also has authority over almost an unlimited number. We know of 100 million angels. 100 million. U.S. population currently is about 300 million. There's one scene in the book of Revelation. We're not going to look at it in this session, but there's one scene where it says all the angels are gathered around the throne. So 100 million beings. Imagine, what would it take for you to see a third of the U.S. population? Well, you couldn't stand on a platform and see them. They'd disappear on the horizon. You'd have to have a drone shot. You need one of those fancy overhead cams doing a flyover just to begin to get a sense of the scope and the magnitude. We're not talking about some subtle, tangential theme of Scripture. We have lived so far removed from the power of God, the majesty of God, the glory of God. We get so heated up and we don't get to park where we want to park. I mean, we just lose our minds over temporary, subtle, that's not the way I wanted it to happen, because we've lost almost complete touch with the majesty of Almighty God. You know, we have that same, you know, you hear the little kids go, you know, me do it. Whatever it is. And me can't do it. Me still trying to figure out, you know, how to put the square shape into the square spot. And they want to drive the car or run the mixer or mow the grass or whatever, me do it. And we do that to the Lord. And he gave us a free will, and he won't force us into obedience. There was no Jesus story with that angelic involvement. In Luke chapter 1, the angels are preparing for Jesus' entry into time. It's Zechariah and Elizabeth. John the Baptist parents, Jesus' cousin that's going to prepare the way for his ministry. The angel of the Lord appeared to Zechariah standing at the right side of the altar. When he saw him, he was startled and gripped with fear. And the angel said to him, don't be afraid, your prayer has been heard. If you hadn't prayed, I wouldn't be here. Elizabeth will bear you a son, and you're to give him the name John. And Zechariah asked the angel, how can I be sure of this? I'm an old man, and my wife is mature. He was in the privacy of the temple. He thought he could say that. He'd never said that out loud in the daylight, I promise. Zechariah's a wise, wise man. My wife is well along in years. And the angel answered, I'm Gabriel, and I stand in the presence of God. Wow. I've been sent to speak to you and to tell you this good news. And now you'll be silent and not able to speak until the day this happens because you didn't believe my words. I smile when I read that. I mean, I guess we could say that God is sovereign and he knows the ending at the beginning and he told Gabriel, but it feels like to me that Gabriel understood he had a little bit of license. He's the messenger on this. I've been sent to tell you that Elizabeth's about to be pregnant. Forget the calendar. You're going to be a papa. And Zechariah rolls his eyes and goes, yeah. And Gabriel says, well, you'll just be quiet for a while. See, I think we imagine this as almost a totally passive engagement. God got so mad at Moses when he wasn't particularly excited about the assignment to go back to Egypt that he almost took his life. See, we are way casual. It's my life. I can do what I want to with it. I'll do when I want, what I want. The Bible suggests to us that God presents opportunities to us. Sometimes he brings directions to us. Now, we could refuse. It's not that Zechariah is not on board. When it's time to name John, remember the story? They ask Elizabeth what they're going to name him because Zechariah hadn't been saying much.

0: And they expect him to say his name is Zechariah. And when she says, no, his name's John. And they think, well, we can't trust her. So they get Zechariah something to write on. Remember what he said? His name's John. Last time he talked back. Name the kid John, whatever you do. Luke chapter 1. In the sixth month, God sent this angel Gabriel to Nazareth. Same angel, completely different part of the nation this time, to a virgin pledged to be married to a man named Joseph, a descendant of David. The virgin's name was Mary. And the angel said, you who are highly favored, the Lord is with you. Joseph got his own visit. Matthew 1, Joseph, her husband, was a righteous man. He didn't want to expose her to public disgrace. He had in mind to divorce her quietly, but after he'd considered this, an angel of the Lord appeared to him in a dream. See, God doesn't move like I move. If I'd been in charge of this initiative, the same night that Gabriel visited Mary, I would have let Gabriel visit Joseph. It would have been less stressful if both of them could have been read into the story at the same time. Right? But God didn't listen to me. And he still apparently just doesn't wait for my every idea. So Mary's pregnant, and Joseph is embarrassed, and she's saying something about angels and supernatural. And Joseph is going, mm-hmm. And then he gets a visit. You see, you and I demand that God meet us on our, I want to know and I want to understand. I am learning something that goes far better. Say, Lord, I want to follow you. And there is so much I don't know. And there is so much I don't understand. But I want to follow you. I want to see. I want to hear. I'm willing to be different. I'll change. I'll pick up new things. I'll behave in new ways. God, I want to follow you. I don't like the attitude that's been so infused. It's like a vaccine in us that we're born again and there's really nothing left to talk about. Don't misunderstand me. I believe in conversion, salvation, the new birth, no question. But folks, it's the initiation point. It's not the finish line. We need to be aware that God is, if Mary needed help and Zechariah needed help, maybe we do. The angels brought announcements of Jesus' birth. In Luke 2, this one's fun. There were shepherds out in the fields near Bethlehem. And an angel of the Lord appeared to them, and the glory of the Lord shone around them. They were terrified. They were used to sheep. They weren't so used to angels. But the angel said to them, don't be afraid. I bring you good news of great joy that will be for all the people. Today in the town of David, a Savior has been born to you. He's the Messiah, the Lord. This is the sign. You'll find him in cloths in a manger. And suddenly a great company of the heavenly host appeared. It was as if heaven couldn't contain it. We got to tell somebody. They didn't go to the palace. They didn't go to the temple. They went and found the lowest group of people in society, and they got an angel light show. The heavenly host, I promise you, the shepherds are never the same. They prepare the lambs that are the sacrifice for Passover. They drive them down the valley from Bethlehem to the walls of Jerusalem, into the sheep gate, to the pools of Bethesda where they were washed. And then the priest ripped off the people by selling them for exorbitant prices. That's why Jesus turned over the tables of the money changers. But after this night, don't you know that the shepherds told every shepherd they knew? We saw the baby. We were there. There were shepherds in the crowds that heard Jesus minister. Angels did that.
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2: Be not afraid, be not discouraged. 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You may be familiar with it. 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But God's Word and the Spirit of God will give us the courage to face every challenge with the assurance that we can be triumphant in Christ.
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0: Angels provide protection and security. They give us critical information. Matthew 2, the angel of the Lord appeared to Joseph in a dream, said, "Get up, take the child and his mother and escape to Egypt and stay there until I tell you." See, I don't like that. I'm one of the angels that you're going to go for 6 weeks. 6 weeks from Tuesday, you can come home. Here's your ticket. Stay there until I tell you. Huh? I don't travel that way. We've walked so far away from the sovereignty of God. Joe, you got to go. You got to leave tonight. You need to hurry. Where we're going? Egypt. That's a big destination. How long are you going to be there? Till I tell you. Imagine if I recruited you. I need you to travel for me. Where are we going? You don't have to go to Egypt. Go to Libya. How long do you want me to go? I don't know. I'll call you when I think you can come home. Be a real short list of takers. Same chapter. After Herod died, an angel of the Lord appeared to Joseph in a dream. Get up and take the child and his mother and go to the land of Israel. Without the angelic involvement, they would have never survived the events of Bethlehem. Angels bring strength and renewal. In Matthew chapter 4, Jesus is being tempted in the wilderness. He's been baptized. A voice from heaven came and said, "This is my son. I'm pleased with him." Jesus isn't reprobate. He hasn't drifted into the weeds. He's been affirmed by a voice from heaven. And the Holy Spirit descended upon him in bodily form. It would be difficult to find an expression where in one scene you see God the Father, God the Son, God the Holy Spirit expressing affirmation of who Jesus is and what he's doing. And from that moment, he goes into the wilderness and Satan comes and tempts him. And Satan says, "If you're the Son of God, God just said, that's my boy." If you're reading it, you're thinking, "Well, no, I know who he is." The battle was within Jesus. He's got one of these frail earth suits that gets tired and hungry. And now Satan is trying to take advantage of him. "If you're the Son of God." And Jesus responds to him with the scripture. You know the story. It's Matthew 4:10. Jesus said to him, "Away from me, Satan. It's written, worship the Lord your God and serve him only." And the devil left him and the angels came and attended him. Jesus needed the strength that came from the angels who ministered to him. If Jesus needed that. Luke chapter 22, we're on the other side of Jesus' life now. It's the evening he's going to be betrayed and arrested. He's in Gethsemane praying and he said, "Father, if you're willing, take this cup from me. Yet not my will, but yours be done." And an angel from heaven appeared to him and strengthened him. See, I believe there are things in front of us that we will not be able to complete unless we can be strengthened by the angels. Do you only want an assignment that you can do? Do you really want to say to the Lord, "Listen, Lord, I'll do whatever you've got that I could handle on my own"? Because I have a feeling God needs us to be the church. Angels have capabilities beyond our own. And they're available more than I think we have considered in Matthew 26 when they're arresting Jesus. Peter's ready to fight and Jesus says, put your sword back. All who draw the sword will die by the sword. Do you think I can't call on my Father and he'll at once put at my disposal more than 12 legions of angels? He said, there are thousands and thousands of angels at my disposal. This isn't about a power struggle. He said, I need to go with these people. Let them have their clown show for a little while. Our day is coming. Because he'll say to the disciples before he leaves, all power in heaven and earth has been given to me. Now you go. But in order to be able to say that, he's got to walk this road. You see, you and I don't want to walk through the shadowed valleys. I don't like that. I don't like difficult conversations. I don't like assignments that aren't easy. I want to write a diet and exercise book that's like the chocolate nap. Eat enough chocolate that you're just right on the verge of a coma and then sleep it off. And wake up healthy and fit. That's called delusion. And we want to pretend like we're mature Christians because we went to a study. I've been in the university setting, some very celebrated academic settings with people who spent years, decades of their lives studying their Bible. They have advanced degrees. They can speak multiple languages, biblical languages, and they couldn't spell God if you spotted them a G and an O. And we have fallen into the trap. Now, I'm for learning and study. I mean, I could have been a professional student. But we've fallen for the trap. We would rather have a study than engage the spiritual world in which we live. We've got to change, church. The angels are going to be very involved with the events surrounding the resurrection of Jesus. In Matthew 28, there was a violent earthquake. An angel of the Lord came down from heaven and going to the tomb, he rolled back the stone and he sat on it. It makes me smile. Do you think God needed an angel to move that stone? Nah. But they got involved. See, I don't understand. We're not really given the full how they're involved, when they're involved, why they're involved. We just know they're involved. That shouldn't offend you. You don't know how a virus works, but you've had one. The guards were so afraid of him. God let the guards see the angel. That makes me smile. You put my kid in that tomb. Let me show you something. Watch me move this stone that you can't move. It says they're terrified. The guards were so afraid of him that they shook and became like dead men. And the angel said to the women, don't be afraid. I know that you're looking for Jesus who was crucified. He's not here. He's risen, just as he said. Come see the place where he lay. It makes me, here, have a tour. There's a reality. They understand the challenge. They understand our own frailty and our own weakness. See, we think God doesn't know. We think we have secret thoughts. We have all these goofy boundaries. You know, it's the privacy of my own home. Oh, really? You don't think God knows? We think if we fool one another or we plot and we scheme or we manipulate or we deceive that God's in the dark. He knows the thoughts and intents of our heart. It's better to live openly before him. It's better to start practicing that in your thoughts and your behaviors, being as clean as you know how to be with the Lord. We're so used to manipulating one another and trying to deceive one another that we think we manipulate and deceive God. That's just such an uninformed position. Be clean before him. Tell him the truth. Lord, I need your help because right now being evil feels like a pretty good option. Help me. Angels and Jesus, it's an amazing array. 1 Peter 3, Jesus, who's gone into heaven, is at God's right hand with angels, authorities, and powers in submission to him. I don't have time to unpack that, but those statements, angels, authorities, and powers would be the entire spiritual arena, good and bad. They're under Jesus' authority. Matthew 16, Jesus said, what good will it be if a man gains the whole world yet forfeits his soul? Or what can a man give in exchange for his soul? The Son of Man is going to come in his Father's glory with his angels. And he'll reward each person according to what he's done. He's coming with his angels. The curtain's going to get pulled back. You'll see Jesus and the angels. Come on. You know how awkward it'll be when there's like 100 million of them hanging around? You go, you know, I never did believe in you. Pastor almost got me that one time. But not me. I was skeptical. Not a good choice. Matthew 13, I'm going to close with this one. Jesus told the parable about the wheat and the tares. Remember the story? And the disciples blessed their heart. The crowd left. They went into the house and the disciples said, explain the parable of the weeds to us. We don't understand, sir. And Jesus said, well, the one who sowed the good seed is the Son of Man. This is like a third grade class. Maybe a kindergarten. The one who sowed the good seed is the Son of Man. The field is the world. And the good seed stands for the sons of the kingdom. The weeds are the sons of the evil one. And the enemy who sows them is the devil. Jesus believed in the devil. The harvest is the end of the age. And the harvesters are angels. God willing, we're going to look at the angels in the book of Revelation. And as the weeds are pulled up and burned in the fire, so it will be at the end of the age. The Son of Man will send out his angels, and they will weed out of his kingdom everything that causes sin and all who do evil. Seems to me we spend a lot of time trying to do what the angels are going to do. We've got to turn up the light. We have to be salt. God's going to send his angels out to sort this out. Folks, it's impossible to imagine Jesus' life, either his birth, his ability to flourish and accomplish his assignment, or his plan for the end of the age without the engagement of angels. This isn't some subtle something. So for you and me to say, well, you know, I don't know if I believe in that or not. Why do we act as if we're going to outthink evil? If God has made help available to me, watch me raise my hand.
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5: The Trump administration made a significant move on trade this summer, one that deserves more attention than it has received. On July 1st, the United States formally declined to renew the U.S.-Mexico-Canada agreement in its current form. The USMCA, which underpins roughly $2 trillion in annual trade across North America, was due for a mandatory 6-year review. A unanimous agreement to renew would have extended the deal automatically until 2042. Instead, the Trump administration said no, choosing not to rubber stamp a renewal without addressing existing issues first. What does this mean, you may ask? Well, the USMCA is not canceled. It remains fully in force through July 2036. Current trade flows, preferential tariffs, and rules of origin continue unchanged for now. What the non-renewal does is trigger annual reviews, giving the United States leverage to demand improvements every single year rather than locking in a deal the administration believes has fallen short of its promises. And fallen short, many conservatives argue it has. Trump negotiated the original U.S.-Mexico-Canada agreement to replace NAFTA, the North American Free Trade Agreement, and he was right to do so, but the results have not matched the promise. Since the USMCA took effect in 2020, the U.S. goods trade deficit with both Mexico and Canada have skyrocketed. American manufacturing employment has not recovered, and the share of the economy represented by manufacturing has actually declined. The administration has many concerns that are well-founded, not only growing trade deficits, but also a loophole allowing Chinese goods to be transshipped through Mexico to evade U.S. tariffs, and insufficient domestic content requirements for automobiles. American steel and iron manufacturers have welcomed this move, arguing that annual reviews give U.S. negotiators the leverage they need to fix these problems. One telling signal is the lack of pushback from congressional Republicans. One Republican congressman put it plainly. He supports the USMCA, but cannot support blindly renewing it without fixing how Canada treats American dairy farmers and fruit and vegetable producers. Well, despite the headlines you may have heard from either side of the reporting, the facts are the deal stays in place, the negotiation position improves, and this is smart leverage, not reckless disruption. Stay informed and engaged about trade and foreign policy at Eagle Council 55 next month in Dallas. 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And join us again for the Phyllis Schlafly Report.

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1: Dr. Tony Evans explores the relationship between emotional pain and spiritual progress.
0: God allows those events so you can save somebody else's life who is abused and broken and in pain.
1: This is the Alternative Broadcast, featuring the timeless biblical teachings from the archives of Dr. Tony Evans. It often seems like those who've accomplished the most for God have been through the worst life has to offer. Well, today, Dr. Evans takes a look at how our painful experiences can be used to bless and build up the body of Christ. Let's join him as he explains.
0: Even when you weren't saved, God recognized all the good things about you. The things that you had going for you, the stuff you had going on. In your life and in your world, your background, your parental background, your education opportunities that you got, and the jobs that you have taken, the experience that you have learned, the training that you have received. And what he wants to do, or at least have the option to do, now that you are a believer, is sanctify them. That is, use them only now for your calling, which means the promotion of his kingdom, and not merely doing a job or getting a paycheck, although that could be included. And we could talk about a lot of people in the Bible, but let's talk about my favorite character in the Bible, Peter. Luke chapter 22, verse 31. Simon, Simon, behold, Satan has demanded permission to sift you like wheat. Satan has come to me and asked me, can he have you? But I have prayed for you. By the way, it's good to know even when you're not praying, Jesus is praying for you. I have prayed for you that your faith may not fail. I'm praying for you that you don't quit on me. And you, when you have turned again, some of your Bibles say when you are converted, strengthen your brothers. That's an important line. Jesus Christ predicts his failure when you are converted back, turn around again, because you are getting ready to fail me. Then I want you to go help somebody else. Peter says, verse 33, Lord, with you I am ready to go both to prison and to death. No mess up here. I'm your main man. You can depend on me. I am not going to mess up, especially now that you told me. All right? I am so confident. I am so committed, I will die before I mess up. Jesus says to him, I say to you, verse 34, Peter, the cock will not crow today until you have denied me three times and say you do not know me. Now it gets worse. Not only are you going to mess up, you're going to mess up before tomorrow morning. But when you turn around and get yourself together, then I have a ministry for you. Strengthen your brethren. Now listen to me. Some messes we get in, God doesn't keep us from because he wants to use them later. Well, you know the story. The slave girl said, you were with Jesus. Peter said, I don't know what you're talking about. Jesus who? Who? Another girl said, yeah. Yeah, I know you were with Jesus because you're the dude that cut off my cousin's ear. I ain't gonna forget nobody that cut my cousin's ear off. Peter cut the guy's ear off. Yeah, the other folks around. Yeah, yeah, you the man. We saw you with Jesus. Peter said, I told you. Somebody gonna get hurt up in here. Because I told you, and the Bible says he cursed. Cock-a-doodle-doo. Bible says the cock crowed when he denied Jesus the third time, and then it says, and he remembered what Jesus had said and ran out, and the Bible says, and he cried like a baby. He wept bitterly, the scripture says. It's also in Matthew chapter 26. He cried like a baby at his failure. And folks, you don't get too much greater failure than this, denying the Lord publicly. He denied the Lord publicly. Jesus knew he was going to deny him publicly, predicted he was going to deny him publicly, didn't stop him from denying publicly, and told him, when you get back to your senses, then you'll be usable. Did you know that God can take the bad when it's repented of and make you more useful? That doesn't excuse the bad, nor does it excuse the consequences of the bad. But it means that God is bigger than failure. The book of Genesis, one third of the book is given over to one young man. His name is Joseph. Joseph was born into a dysfunctional family. His father was a shyster. And the life of Jacob, Joseph's father, is one conniving after another. Now, he has 12 sons. Joseph is number 11. He's got 10 other brothers in front of him, and they are a trip. Some of them are murderers. They kill you as quick as look at you. One of them had an affair with his father's wife. Another one had an affair with his daughter-in-law. I mean, it's all kind of crazy stuff. The story of Joseph centers around a particular event when he gave him this coat of many colors. That was the straw that broke the camel's back. Let's pick it up there in Genesis chapter 37. Verse 3, now Israel, that is Jacob, loved Joseph more than all his sons because he was the son of his old age. He made him a very colored tunic because it's his favorite son. And his brothers saw that their father loved him more than all of his brothers, so they hated him and could not speak to him on friendly terms. So we got sibling rivalry. You got brothers that can't get along because of the favoritism of the father. Well, this event led to a plan to kill Joseph. Now, things got to be bad when your brothers want to wipe you out. So they want to kill him. They decide, well, we're not going to kill him. We're going to make it look like an animal killed him. And we're going to put him in a pit. And put him in the pit. So they act like a lion killed him, put blood all over his coat, took his coat back to his father. So they didn't pick up that lion gene from Jacob. So they finally sell him to some, verse 28, some Midianite traders who lifted him out of the pit, sold him to Ishmaelites for 20 shekels of silver. Now that's cold. That's cold-blooded. Make your daddy think you're dead. We're going to sell you because we don't like the fact that daddy likes you more. So we got a bad family background. Many of us in here today have come from bad family backgrounds. And we are in pain today because of what mama was like, what daddy was like, what brothers and sisters were like. And we are still enduring the pain. Maybe abuse by a father, maybe neglect. Maybe rejection. Well, that's Joseph's situation. He comes out of a bad deal. How much worse can it get than you get sold as a slave? A nothing. A nobody. You're talking about self-image. Now, young favorite boy has become a slave. So that's our scenario. He's now sent to Egypt, having been rejected by his family. When he gets to Egypt, that's chapter 39, he's now to become the slave boy in a man's house named Potiphar. He is an officer of Pharaoh. So Potiphar is a high-ranking guy now. Now I want you to look at a phrase, verse 2. And the Lord was with Joseph. Verse 3. Now his master saw the Lord was with him and how the Lord caused all that he did to prosper. Verse 5. Thus the Lord blessing was upon all that he owned in the house and in the field. Now here's the good news. This is the first set of good news. The first set of good news is this. No matter what your background or how deep your pain caused by the dysfunction of your family or other people's sins that have messed over you, if the Lord is with you, he can take that rejection, pain, hurt, difficulty, psychology, whatever you call it, he can take that thing and still do something with it, no matter how ugly it is. The Lord was with Joseph. And it says he blessed him. It sounds like Jabez, doesn't it? Bless me indeed. Well, you know, he got, you know the story. Potiphar's wife started liking Joseph. The Bible tells us why she liked him. Verse 6 says, he was handsome in form and appearance. All right? So he was handsome in appearance. He looked good. And form. He worked out. Okay? He's handsome in form and appearance. He went to Gold's Gym and the boy was tight. All right? He was tight. So he's handsome in form and appearance. And she says, good, good, good, good, good, good, good, good, good. Slave boy got it going on, all right? Joseph says, verse 9, how can I commit this great sin against God? No way. He turns her down. Verse 13, she grabs a piece of his garment as he tries to run out of there and cries, rape. Verse 14, I screamed. This slave boy tried to rape me. She tells her husband now. So what's happening now? Verse 19, it came about when his master heard these things of his wife, which she spoke to him saying, this is what your slave did to me, that his anger burned. Well, quite naturally. So Joseph's master took him, put him in jail, the place where the king's prisoners were confined, and he was there in jail. Talk about ugly. That's ugly. Anybody ever been lied on? He's lied on and he goes to jail for a lie. Now, it's bad enough as a kid to have your family mess over you. But now you can't even go to work, do a good job without your boss and the boss's wife messing over you. So now he's in jail and the man hadn't done a thing wrong. He's done right. Because sometimes doing right can get quite expensive.
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0: While in jail, There are two other dudes in jail with him, verse 2 of chapter 40. Pharaoh was furious with two of his officials, the chief cupbearer and the chief baker, so he put them into confinement with Joseph. So they're in there with Joseph too. But even in jail, chapter 39, verse 23 says, the Lord was with Joseph. Now watch this now. When things get ugly, the question is not, why am I going through this? The question is, Lord, how do you want to use this ugliness for my calling? Because we don't ask the right questions, we get frustrated. Because we dwelling on, it's not fair, rather than, God, you up to something. If in order for this to happen, you had to approve it. Because I don't deserve it in terms of anything I've done. So you must be up to something. I don't have time to go through it all, so let me come to a quick conclusion here. Look, listen to this now. Joseph tells one of the guys in prisons, when you go up to Pharaoh, because they're going to let one of the guys out, would you remember me to him? Because I shouldn't be in here. He says in verse 14 of chapter 40, keep me in mind when it goes well with you. You know how you say to your friends, well, look, if they're going to help you, don't forget me. Please do me kindness by mentioning me to Pharaoh. Verse 23, yet the chief cupbearer did not remember Joseph, but forgot him. It's getting uglier. You finally think you got a way out. You'd have found a homeboy in jail, and the homeboy gets his freedom and forgets who he knew when he was back there. So it's now ugly. God, how unfair can this be? Only problem was Pharaoh had a dream that scared him half to death. He didn't understand it. He needed somebody to interpret it. Then the chief cupbearer remembers, oh, there was this dude in prison named Joseph, and he was good with dreams. I don't know if you want to talk to him, but if you want to talk to him, I know what he looked like. He said, okay, because none of my guys can do this. The guy comes up, he interprets the dream, and this is what happens. Now watch this now. Here's where we're going to conclude. Chapter 41, verse 38. Pharaoh said to his servants, can we find a man like this in whom there is a divine spirit? So Pharaoh said to Joseph, since God has informed you of all this, there is no one so discerning and wise as you. You shall be over my house according to your command. All my people shall do homage. Only in the throne will I be greater than you. You talking about the outhouse to the White House. Boy done gone from in jail to being the number one ruler in Egypt. Now the question is, what all this got to do with calling? Let me summarize it and then read the final passage. Here it is. The text goes on to tell us Jacob and his 12 brothers were starving because the dream talked about a famine that was going to be in the land. Joseph interpreted the dream, told Pharaoh what to do in the 7 good years to save enough for the 7 bad years because God said there's a famine coming. He now gets promoted. The father needs to find food. Joseph tells his brothers to come up, but they don't know who Joseph is. He manipulates them to come back up by keeping one of the sons and say, well, if you want this son, you got to go back and bring the other son. And when you bring the other son, then you all come back here. When they went back to their father, he put some of his goods in their donkey basket and said, oh, you stole from me. You got to come back to me. And he works out a series of events that brings them up to where he is, which leads us into chapter 45. Then Joseph could not control himself because the brothers still don't know who he is. It's been years since he's been sold into slavery by them before all who stood by them, and he cried, having everyone go out for me so that there was no man with him when Joseph made himself known to his brothers. So here's the moment. He's going to let his brothers know who he is, the guy who's saving their lives and running the whole kingdom of Egypt under Pharaoh. And he wept so loudly that the Egyptians heard it and the household of Pharaoh heard it. I mean, he's seriously crying, all right? He's wailing. Then Joseph said to his brothers, I am Joseph. Is my father still alive? Jacob. But his brothers could not answer him, for they were dismayed at his presence. In other words, scared to death that he remembered what they did to him when they were little boys, all right? So they're terrified. Verse 4, then Joseph said to his brothers, please come closer. And they came closer, and he said, I am your brother. Now, I'm going to tell you something right now that I am sure you have never heard in all of your Christian life. It says he told his brothers, come here, come close. He sent everybody else out, it says, except his brothers. I am your brother Joseph. Now, why should I believe you're my brother Joseph just because you tell me you're my brother Joseph? What proof do you have that you're my brother Joseph? There was one sure-tell sign of Jewish heritage: circumcision. Come close. I will show you. I am your Jewish brother. So he demonstrated to them through circumcision. He was Jewish, and therefore, in order for a Jew to be the head in Egypt, he would have had to have been somebody who was promoted there, that I am your brother Joseph. Now, here's the bottom line. And now do not be grieved or angry with yourselves because you sold me here. Verse 5. This is deep, folks. Don't get upset that you sold me here. Why? For God sent me. Wait a minute now. How could God send you? You were sold into slavery. Potiphar hired you. You were accused of rape. You were sent to jail. The cupbearer forgot about you. That's human interpretation. Let me tell you the real deal, bro. The problem was not that you sold me into slavery. The issue is God sent me before you to save your life. You thought you were getting rid of me, and God was orchestrating a plan using negative, ugly kind of events because he had something years down the line he had in store that was going to benefit you. He used your evil to promote me in order to save you. He says, for the famine in the land these 2 years, he says, but God, verse 7, sent me before you to preserve you, a remnant in the earth, and to keep you alive by a great deliverance. Now, therefore, it is not you who sent me here, but God. And he made me a father to Pharaoh and lord over all his household and rulers of Egypt. Brothers and sisters, here's the point. The point is chapter 50, verse 20. You meant it for evil, but God meant it for good. If you got ugliness in your life, your mama didn't treat you right, your daddy didn't treat you right, your brothers didn't treat you right, your boss didn't treat you right, you've been buked and scorned as sure as you're born, everything is falling apart, don't think that their action was the bottom line. God allows those events because somewhere down the line, he's going to use all that ugly stuff to take your life, make your life, so you can save somebody else's life who is abused and broken and in pain. Look at your pain theologically, not socially. Don't just say that's not fair. Say, God, since that's not fair, what you gonna do with it so that I can fulfill my calling? I give you the right to take my ugliness and use it for your glory.
1: 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Everybody hopes to find their dream job. But Dr. Evans says if yours is more like a nightmare, there's hope. Tomorrow, he explains how turning your career over to Christ can give you a new vision for your workplace. Be sure to tune in.

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3: For American Family News, I'm Robert Thornton. A 35-year-old woman has been arrested for allegedly plotting to bomb the New York State Capitol in Albany and has alleged ties to ISIS. First, Assistant U.S. Attorney John Sarcone.
4: She's charged with one count of 18 U.S.C. 2339B, attempting to provide material, support, or resources to a designated foreign terrorist organization, namely the Islamic Republic of Iraq, commonly known as ISIS. On Wednesday, August 19, 2026, Bowie was apprehended by law enforcement for her actions attempting to provide material support to designated foreign terrorist organizations. Bowie had plotted to use an explosive device to attack the New York State Capitol.
3: Sarcone also said the defendant was radicalized online. Federal officials say the captain of a boat that capsized in New York Harbor earlier this month was not a U.S. citizen. More from Fox's Alexis McAdams.
5: Investigators tell us the man behind the wheel was in the country illegally and had no basic boating safety knowledge. The Coast Guard says the boat had way too many passengers, so it capsized and sent more than a dozen people into the New York Harbor. And the feds say the boat's captain, Manuel Hernandez, was not just in the country illegally, but was also not licensed by the Coast Guard, now facing two federal felony charges, one for each death. Investigators say this happened about 3 hours into the boat tour out near the Statue of Liberty. They say Hernandez tried to make a U-turn and accelerate over the wake of another boat that was coming by, and the boat went under.
3: A magnitude 6.7 earthquake shook Peru's southern Andes Mountains today, according to the U.S. Geological Survey. There were no immediate reports of damage. The USGS said the quake occurred at 1 p.m. local time in the Ayacucho region. A Florida-based radio host and public policy analyst is downplaying the fact that a Democrat socialist won the primary for the U.S. Senate. AFN's Chad Groening has more.
6: Democratic voters in Florida delivered a shock on Tuesday night as DSA candidate Angie Nixon upset moderate Democrat Alex Vindman, setting up a November showdown with incumbent Republican Ashley Moody. Vindman raised about $16 million in his race and had spent more than $9 million by the end of July. Nixon, by contrast, had raised just shy of $1 million. Jenna Ellis hosts Jenna Ellis in the Morning on American Family Radio.
7: A member of the Florida House, so she's known within the Democrat Party. And the Democrat Party in Florida is laughable. They've been put on their heels. I don't think that they should be giving any foothold in any office in Florida because they are so insanely leftist.
6: Ellis thinks the only reason Nixon prevailed is because Vindman was such a terrible candidate.
7: Alex Vindman is basically a carpetbagger and just moved to Florida. He's not known in the state. He's only known nationally because he was one of the key players in the first Trump impeachment. And so he's not very well liked in Florida, where the woman who won is known more within the Democrat Party. But still, because of the overwhelming numbers, I think that Ashley Moody is going to win that handily.
6: I'm Chad Groening.
3: Oops! A woman's Amazon package delivered by drone was dropped in her swimming pool in Texas. This happened on the same week that Amazon announced plans to expand its Prime Air delivery service to 500 more cities and towns across the U.S. The South and Southeast continue to bake under the hot summer sun. Dallas could remain at or above 105 degrees for afternoon high temperatures through next Tuesday, and what would be the city's longest stretch since the hot summer of 1980. The most depressive conditions are lingering across the lower Mississippi Valley and the southeast coast, where a level 4 out of 4 extreme heat risk remains through Friday. Stocks were down today. The Dow dropped 704. The S&P shed 67. The NASDAQ lost 264. West Texas Intermediate crude was up to around $88 a barrel. That's all our time for now. We invite you to see more news at afn.net. I'm Robert Thornton.
8: We believe in this vicarious substitutionary sacrifice of Jesus Christ for sinners. We believe that he was cut off out of the land of the living for the transgression of God's people to whom the stroke was due. He took our stroke, our judgment. We believe that. That's why we're saved. This is the gospel.
9: Welcome to Grace to You with John MacArthur on American Family Radio. Some years ago, a well-known pastor challenged the fundamental biblical concept that Jesus took the place of sinners on the cross. That is, that Jesus was a substitute, paying a penalty he did not deserve. That's the wrong way to look at Calvary, according to this pastor. If God the Father punished his son that way, he said, it would be, quote, cosmic child abuse. Well, what do you think? Was it fair that Jesus was punished for the sins of everyone who would ever believe in him, even though he never committed any sin himself? What exactly was going on at the cross? How do you make sense of something so heinous, so unfair, so undeserved? John MacArthur's message today can help answer those important questions. So follow along now as we continue John's study from Isaiah 53, called The Gospel According to God.
8: Open your Bible to the 53rd chapter of Isaiah. When we began this study, I introduced to you the fact that the truth in this chapter would answer the most important, essential, vital, critical question that can ever be asked. That this chapter would provide the answer to the most weighty, serious, meaningful query of all. That the question this chapter answers is more important than any other question. It is more important than all other questions combined. It is infinitely more important than all other questions combined. And the question that is answered in this chapter has nothing to do with health. It has nothing to do with wealth. It has nothing to do with success. It has nothing to do with education. It has nothing to do with sociology. It has nothing to do with religion per se. It has nothing to do with politics, morality, or philosophy. It transcends all those questions. And in fact, the question that this answers is the question for which the Bible was written. The Bible was written to answer this question that is preeminently answered in this very chapter.

How can a sinner be forgiven fully, reconciled to holy God, so as to escape eternal hell and enter eternal heaven? That is the supreme moral question. It is the supreme spiritual question. It is the supreme religious question for which no system of morality, no mystical spirituality, and no religion has an answer other than Christianity. And the Bible is written to give that answer. If you take that question and that answer out of the Bible is like any other book. It is for this question and this answer that Holy Scripture was revealed. And as far as the Old Testament is concerned, it is nowhere answered more clearly than in Isaiah 53. That makes this a pinnacle chapter in the Old Testament. This is the Mount Everest of the Old Testament. It is a Holy Spirit-inspired prophecy of the meaning of the death and resurrection of Jesus Christ 700 years before he came. When we introduced the series, I told you that some commentators through the years have called it the fifth gospel. I wouldn't call it that. I would call it the first gospel. And Matthew is number two, and Mark is number three, and Luke is number four, and John is number five. This is the first gospel. This is an account of the God-man who came into the world to die for sinners, rose again to provide salvation, and has been exalted to heaven. It is not only the first gospel, I would even be so bold as to say this is the first epistle. The first epistle. You can put this one right after the book of Acts, right before Romans. Because the message here is not only the same message you read in the four Gospels, but it is the same interpretation of the Gospels that you find in the writings of Paul and Peter and John. And thus, it is a demonstration without parallel in the Old Testament of divine authorship. For here is the record of the life and death by crucifixion, by piercing, and burial of the Lord Jesus Christ, 700 years ahead of time, with details. And here is the New Testament interpretation of that death and resurrection that says exactly what we read in the epistles of the New Testament. The words of this glorious chapter, chapter 53, are all in the past tense. And while it is a prophecy of the future, it is not in particular primarily a prophecy of the events of the life of Christ. It is first a prophecy of the final conversion of Israel, when in the future, as Zechariah put it, they look on the one they've pierced and mourn for him as an only son, and the spirit of grace and supplication comes upon them, and the fountain of cleansing is opened to them, and they come to know God. That's what Zechariah 12 and 13 say is going to happen in the future. The promise of God in Ezekiel 36 is the future salvation of Israel. It is repeated in Jeremiah 31. And it is affirmed in Zechariah 12, 13, and 14. That's where Paul draws down what he says in Romans 11, that all Israel will be saved. The prophet Isaiah is given a vision of that future salvation of Israel at the end of human history, right before the coming of Jesus Christ, when they look back on him whom they have pierced, and they see him for who he really is. And they embrace him as Lord and Savior, are cleansed from their sins, saved, and come into the true knowledge of God. When that happens in the future, these are the words they will say. This is their confession. That's why all the verbs are in the past tense and the pronouns are plural. This is Israel making its confession in the future. And while the confession

0: Confession here is the future confession of Israel that brings salvation to the nation. It is also the same confession made by every Jew and Gentile since Christ by which we are saved. Someday Israel will make this confession. We've already made it. We have already acknowledged that he was pierced for our transgressions, crushed for our iniquities. We've already acknowledged the Lord caused the iniquity of us all to fall on him. We acknowledge that it pleased the Lord to crush him because he was a guilt offering. We get that. We believe that. We believe in the vicarious substitutionary sacrifice of Jesus Christ for sinners. We believe that he was cut off out of the land of the living for the transgression of God's people to whom the stroke was due. He took our stroke, our judgment. We believe that. That's why we're saved. This is the gospel. This confession is the heart of salvation theology. Here is the doctrine of justification. By the imputation of our sins to the righteous one, the servant of Jehovah, who becomes the substitutionary sacrifice, dying in our place, taking the punishment meted out by God for our sins and for all the sins of all who will ever believe in him. And one day the Jews will say this, and we've already said it. He was pierced through for our transgressions. He was crushed for our iniquities. The punishment for our well-being fell on him, and by his scourging, his stripes, we're healed. Someday the Jews will say, the Lord has caused the iniquity of us all to fall on him. Someday they will say, for the transgression of my people to whom the stroke was due, he was cut off. Someday they will say that. And listen, until someone says that, they cannot be saved. There is no other way to be saved. There are preachers, pastors, who are happy to announce that the Jews can be saved today without Christ. That is not true. Any Jew or any Gentile can be saved today, but no one can be saved apart from this confession. We rejoice that someday the nation will make that confession in a great work of sovereign grace when God, through his Holy Spirit of grace, comes upon them, regenerates them. They look back. They see Christ. They reverse the decision that they have been making for 2,000 years, and they embrace him as Savior. This is their confession. This is my confession. This is your confession. It doesn't stop at the cross. We also, along with them, confess that even though he was a guilt offering, verse 10, he will see his offspring. He will prolong his days. The good pleasure of the Lord will prosper in his hand. And as a result of the anguish of his soul, he will see it and be satisfied. The confession also includes his resurrection. If he is dead, how can he see his offspring? How can he prolong his days? How can he accomplish the good pleasure of the Lord and see and be satisfied? Only if he rises from the dead. We confess that not only did Jesus die, but he rose again. Romans 10, if you believe in your heart that God raised him from the dead and confess him as Lord, you'll be saved. That's what we believe. That's how we see it. That's how the Jews will see it. But that's not in and of itself the last word. Are we right? Are we right? Listen, this understanding of the doctrine of justification, substitutionary vicarious atonement, has been under attack since the New Testament time. It is under attack today. There are theologians who deny the substitutionary atonement of Jesus Christ as a provision for the sins of all who will ever believe individually. There is always a battle over this doctrine. In fact, it appeared as if the battle was lost for 1,000 years until the Reformation recovered it. Did we get it right? Is what we read here, this future confession of the Jews, is this an accurate understanding of the cross? Is this an accurate understanding of the meaning of the death of Christ and his resurrection? And not only his death and resurrection, but his exaltation. Because according to chapter 52, 13, he will be high, he will be lifted up, he will be greatly exalted, he will startle many nations, he will silence, he will shut the mouths of all the world's monarchs because he will be so superior to them. That speaks not only of his coming the first time to die, but his coming the second time to reign. Did the Jews get it right? Do they see it correctly? Is that just the way we see it? Or is that the way God sees it? How does God see the cross? Well, we know from the beginning of this text, chapter 52, verses 13 to 15, that God is the speaker. Behold, my servant, my slave, Ebed, the slave of Jehovah, which has been the title of Messiah all the way back to chapter 42. So we know that God here is the speaker, first person, and he is describing the career of the Messiah, his slave, and he says he will succeed, he will be high and lifted up, greatly exalted, he will startle many nations. So it speaks of his exaltation and his sovereignty. In verse 14, the one in the middle, it speaks of his disfigurement, his marring, his scarring, and it'll be worse than any human. His form will be more despicable, more disfigured than any man. So he is telling us that the career of his servant who is to come will include glory and suffering. That's an enigma to the Jews. I was reading a book that was describing what the rabbis think and have thought through history about this portion of Scripture. And they were on the horns of this enigma. How can the Messiah be exalted and glorified and disfigured more than any man? And the machinations that they went through throughout their history, all the way past the time of Christ, all the way up to the modern day, to try to explain how this can describe Messiah, are almost infinite. How do you resolve that? Well, chapter 53 resolves it simply by saying, before he will be exalted, he will be humbled. We understand that. His first coming is to be disfigured and executed. His second coming is to reign and rule. That's how we understand it. But is that consistent with the way God understands it? After all, it's God's perspective that matters. The problem of salvation, the problem of forgiveness, the problem of reconciliation, the problem of eternal life, or the issue of eternal life is not about how we view things. It isn't the final court to say this is how we view it. The final court is to see how God views it. I want God's view of the death of Christ and the resurrection of Christ. And so we have that in the last two verses of this amazing chapter. Starting in the middle of verse 11, God speaks. The pronouns all change. They go from being plural to singular. The verbs go from being past tense to future. It goes from the Jews as a nation looking back to the cross to God speaking, looking forward to the cross. And what is God's view? Listen, starting with by his knowledge. Verse 11, by his knowledge, the righteous one, my servant, will justify the many as he will bear their iniquities. Therefore, I will allot him a portion with the great, and he will divide the booty with the strong, because he poured out himself to death and was numbered with the transgressors, yet he himself bore the sin of many and interceded for the transgressors. Those are the very words of God, solving the enigma of verses 13 to 15 in chapter 52. This is God's view. The pronouns, my and I. The verbs, future. God personally speaking, predicting the very reality that the Jews will confess. He is predicting the death of the righteous one. He is predicting that he will pour himself out to death. He is predicting that it will be a sin-bearing death, that he will bear the sins of the many, and that by that he will justify the many, That is the doctrine of vicarious substitutionary atonement, justification by imputation. That is the great doctrine that has been confessed by the future generation of Jews and by all of us, and God affirms it. God affirms it. God affirms the deity of His servant when in verse 11 He identifies Him as the righteous one, the righteous one. I'll say more about that in a moment. He affirms His humanity when He speaks of Him pouring out Himself to death and being included among the transgressors. But mostly He refers to His vicarious substitutionary sacrificial atonement when He says in verse 11, He will bear their iniquities, and in verse 12, He bore the sin of many. He even affirms His resurrection because He will allot Him a portion with the great and divide the spoil with the strong. He affirms His mediation, His intercession. In the last line, He interceded for the transgressors. So here is a word from Yahweh, a word from Jehovah, declaring the answer to life's supreme question: how can a sinner be forgiven fully and reconciled to God, being delivered therefore from eternal hell to eternal heaven? The answer of God is through the death of the righteous one who dies in the sinner's place, paying in full the penalty for sin. This is God's affirmation. Let's look more closely at it. As I said, God is the speaker, Yahweh. God the Father is the speaker again, and He introduces His servant again. My servant, He calls him in verse 11, and that's what He called him when He introduced him back in 52:13. My servant, the servant of Jehovah, that messianic title we're familiar with. But I want to focus at the righteous one, the righteous one. There is only one who could bear that title, one in this world, one human, one man who could bear that title, the righteous one. And that is such a marvelous Old Testament designation of the Messiah that it was familiar to the New Testament believers who knew the Old Testament. For example, Peter preaches this great sermon in the third chapter of Acts, and he draws down that title. He says, "The God of Abraham, Isaac, and Jacob, the God of our fathers, has glorified His slave Jesus, the one whom you delivered and disowned in the presence of Pilate when he had decided to release him. But you disowned the holy and righteous one." The righteous one. He's the only righteous one. Stephen preached that great sermon before he was crushed beneath the bloody stones. And he says, "Which of the prophets did your fathers not persecute?" to the Jews. They killed those who had previously announced the coming of the righteous one. The righteous one. That had become a messianic title. In the 22nd chapter, Paul reiterates his testimony about the Damascus Road, and he says, "I went to the house of Ananias, and Ananias spoke to me about the righteous one." Back then to the 53rd chapter, God also establishes this title here by calling His servant the righteous one, the only one who was holy, harmless, undefiled, separate from sinners, in whom there was no sin, of whom He said, "This is my beloved Son, in whom I am what? Well pleased." So here is God speaking of His Son, His slave, the righteous one, and He says this: by His knowledge He will justify the many. The many, meaning those who believe. The many, meaning the people of God. The many, meaning those for whose sins He died and atoned. He will justify, that is, He will provide righteousness for them. He, by His sacrifice, by taking on their sins, will be able to grant them His righteousness. We understand the doctrine of justification, that He dies, the righteous one, to justify many sinners. The phrase that I do want to focus on, because you know those other things, is by His knowledge. Whose knowledge are we talking about there? It can go either way in Hebrew. It could be by His knowledge, and that's what's kind of implied in the NAS, by His knowledge, meaning the servant, the righteous one, He will justify many. It could be referring to His knowledge of God's plan, His understanding of God's plan, the perfect wisdom that He possessed. Isaiah makes a point in chapter 1 and chapter 5 about the Israelites lacking knowledge. He makes another very strong point in the 44th chapter of Isaiah about the nations lacking knowledge. So maybe here he's saying, but the righteous one has the knowledge that it takes to do God's will and to provide justification for the many. Problem with that is it wasn't by His knowledge that He justifies us. It was by His what? By His death. The Hebrew would allow us to translate it this way, by the knowledge of Him, the righteous one, my servant, will justify the many. Justification will come to those who know Him, who know Him. It is best to interpret this as our knowledge of Him, of His person, of His work, of His provision in His death and resurrection. The gospel, here God validates the Great Commission. Here God says that He will justify the many who have the knowledge of Him. Neither is there salvation in any other name. No man comes to the Father but by Me. Here is God's testimony to the urgency of proclaiming the message of Jesus Christ to the ends of the earth. The many, the people for whom Christ died, can only be saved when they hear, because saving faith comes, Romans 10, by hearing the message concerning Christ. Faith comes by hearing the word concerning Christ. That is our mandate, and that mandate is given to us here by God Himself. There is then placed right in this very chapter the Great Commission and the call to faith. Faith based on knowledge of the true revelation of Christ. And then God says this, knowing Him in a saving way, knowing Him in penitent faith, will justify the many. How? How can knowing Him justify? Because He will bear their iniquities. God believes in the doctrine of justification. God believes in the doctrine of imputation because God ordained it.
1: 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And now for the entire Grace to You staff, I'm Phil Johnson. Be back tomorrow as we continue John MacArthur's study, The Gospel According to God. It's another half hour of unleashing God's truth one verse at a time on Grace to You.
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3: 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We're at the Battle of Armageddon in Israel. 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
4: Welcome to In Grace with Jim Scudder. 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
5: When is the end of time? 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And this is our Friday and weekend edition. If you listen to our Monday through Thursday In Grace programs, you've been hearing me preaching an Armageddon's Dawn preaching series, which is a long series, 43 messages. Today, though, we're going to be playing you the audio of a series called Armageddon's Dawn. It's an 8-part series that we filmed in Israel. It's all the same things, but it's really boiled down and condensed. And we have all the visuals of the land. Today, we're going to be taking you to Megiddo, talking about the Valley of Megiddo and the Battle of Armageddon, the second coming of Christ, the white horse and the sword coming out of his mouth. And it's going to be unbelievable as we go through these things. And we have great Bible teachers, prophecy teachers joining me today in this video series that you're going to hear the audio for. Pastor Menno Kalischer is a pastor in Jerusalem, a dear friend. Dr. Mark Robinson has been involved in Jewish ministry and is a Messianic Jew himself and a great author and Bible teacher. We also today have Joel Rosenberg, the well-known New York Times best-selling author, incredible fiction and nonfiction books. You need to check out everything Joel Rosenberg has written, and I think you need to donate to the Joshua Fund. Today, though, we're going to be going through Bible prophecy and talking about all of these things. Is Satan bound now? That's a big question. And if he is, boy, the chain must be long, as Pastor Menno Kalischer will say. So this is exciting. We have some great resources that go along with this. 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
4: We'll now hear from Pastor Menno Kalischer of Jerusalem Assembly House of Redemption.
6: Well, coming in the second coming, it's totally different than the rapture. Let's make this difference, okay? In the rapture, he does not touch the ground. We are being called up to meet him in the air, okay? So it's up there. In the second coming, after the tribulation, I do believe, he's going to ascend the Mount of Olives. And it says, and all the saints with you So Jesus is coming down on earth. I'm with him. When he is ascending here, the mount of the Lord is going to be higher of all the hills, spiritually, and I do believe also physically. That's the essence of earthquakes. It changes geography. And water from this place will blow out part of it to the Dead Sea, as the other part to the Mediterranean.
7: The Bible says that the second coming of the Messiah, the Mount of Olives is going to split in two. Water will come out of the temple, going into the Mediterranean and into the Dead Sea, making the Dead Sea alive. The Dead Sea, of course, is known to be dead, Dr. Ball, but there's a prophecy in Ezekiel that there's going to be fishermen in the Dead Sea fishing. Of course, that means that you have life. And we're starting to see the beginnings of that as the sea drops. These sinkholes are forming on the shore, and inside of those sinkholes is accumulating fresh water, vegetation, and even fish. And you have said you've heard even there's upwells of fresh water in the Dead Sea.
8: Even in the Dead Sea. But the sinkholes, of course, would filtrate it even better and would retain the fresh water.
7: Isn't that amazing? So again, this isn't the ultimate fulfillment of the prophecy, but we're starting to see the beginnings or hints at the fulfillment of the prophecy.
8: Yes, the foreshadowing, the harbinger, the very first hint. And it's exciting. For decades, I've wondered how that could be. A fish has 20 seconds to live if you drop him in the Dead Sea today. How could you have so many fish you would spread your nets and it would be an abundant harvest of fish? But we're seeing the hint of it right now.
7: Jesus will come back to this earth from the very spot in which he left on the Mount of Olives. In Acts 1, we read about this at verse 6. When they therefore were come together, they asked of him, saying, Lord, wilt thou at this time restore again the kingdom of Israel? And Jesus said in verse 7 unto them, it is not for you to know the times or the seasons which the Father hath put in his own power, but ye shall receive power after that the Holy Ghost is come upon you, and ye shall be witnesses unto me both in Jerusalem and in all Judea and in Samaria and unto the uttermost part of the earth. In other words, I've got a lot of work for you to do. In verse 9, and when he had spoken these things, while they beheld, he was taken up, and a cloud received him out of their sight. And while they looked steadfastly toward heaven, as he went up, behold, two men stood by them in white apparel, which also said, ye men of Galilee, why stand ye gazing into heaven? The same Jesus, which is taken up from you into heaven, shall so come in like manner as ye have seen him go into heaven. The scripture is very clear that Jesus is coming back to rule and to reign. Jeremiah 23, verse 5, behold, the days come, saith the Lord, that I will raise unto David a righteous branch, and a king shall reign and prosper, and shall execute judgment and justice in the earth.
4: And now Dr. Mark Robinson of Jewish Awareness Ministries.
9: Always the last act is the most climactic act of any play. Well, the last act of this 7-year drama is the most climactic act because the Jewish people are surrounded by the Antichrist, the nations of the world. They're looking at imminent destruction. They look upon him whom they have pierced. Jesus comes back, we're with him, split the skies, destroys the enemies of Israel, delivers them, and sets up his kingdom, and Jesus rules from Jerusalem. What a final act. I can't wait for that.
7: Zechariah 14 says this, behold, the day of the Lord cometh, and thy spoil shall be divided in the midst of thee, and half the city shall go forth into captivity, and the residue of the people shall not be cut off from the city. Then shall the Lord go forth and fight against those nations, as when he fought in the day of battle, and his feet shall stand in that day upon the Mount of Olives, which is before Jerusalem on the east, and the Mount of Olives shall cleave in the midst thereof toward the east and toward the west, and there shall be a very great valley. And half of the mountain shall move toward the north, and half of it toward the south, and the Lord, my God, shall come and all the saints with thee. Soon after Jesus comes back to Jerusalem, he's going to go north to Megiddo to put an end to man's rebellion. This is the location, according to Revelation, that Jesus is going to fight a series of battles. This one's probably the big one. It's really a sad portion of Scripture because in Revelation 14 and verse 20, it tells us that the winepress was trodden without the city, and blood came out of the winepress even unto the horse's bridle by the space of 1,600 furlongs. That's basically the distance from the northern part of Israel to the southern part of Israel, from Dan to Beersheba. The Great Tribulation is going to conclude with Armageddon.
9: We talk about the Battle of Armageddon. The term Armageddon is only used once. It's drawn from Revelation 16, and it's a place of assembly. Many think it's Megiddo, the present place in Israel. We have this vast battlefield. There have been over 200 battles in the past that were waged there. So it's a perfect staging ground.
4: That was Dr. J. Randall Price, a distinguished research professor and author with a PhD in Middle Eastern studies.
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7: And I saw the beast and the kings of the earth and their armies gathered together to make war against him that sat on the horse and against his army. Let me just stop there for a second and just say this. The one on the horse, the one that comes on a white horse, a picture of victory, a picture of conquest and might, is none other than Jesus. The first time he came into Jerusalem, he came riding on a lowly donkey. He came in peace. He came to be a sacrifice for our sins. The second time he comes, his mercy has concluded. He's going to now judge. He's coming on a white horse with a sword coming out of his mouth, and he opens his mouth and millions will literally perish. And he gathered them together into a place called, in the Hebrew tongue, Armageddon, Har Megiddo, the mountain of Megiddo. And the reason that it's going to be here, there's actually two reasons. One is this is the natural passageway for huge armies. And this has happened throughout history. There's going to be massive armies. All the rest of the armies of the world that haven't been killed during the tribulation will be coming along the Mediterranean Sea. That's the route that they'll come down, and then the Carmel mountain range block them from going the coastal route. So the location, the natural topography, is one of the reasons it's going to be here, but it has to be deeper than that. And I wondered that. And then one day during the pandemic, of all things, when Israel was closed, a lot of us were listening to lectures online from Israel about Israel. And so I clicked on one to listen live to one about Megiddo, but I heard a secular archaeologist, an Israeli, if I said his name, everyone would know him.
3: And he's certainly not a believer, but he said this, and I'm like, that's it. He said, why would Jesus fight the final battle here at Armageddon? He said, remember the last godly rightful king from the line of David was defeated here. He was wounded here and he died. 2 Chronicles 35 in verse 22, it says, nevertheless, Josiah, this is King Josiah, would not turn his face from him. He really shouldn't have come here to fight this battle against the Pharaoh. He was going to lose this battle, but he came. He was such a young king. And during the time that he reigned, they didn't even know what the scriptures were. They didn't have any worship of God at all. He said, let's read the scriptures. And they said, what is that? Can you believe how far away this people of God that brought us the word of God had gotten away from God? He disguised himself, the verse continues, that he might fight with him and hearken not unto the words of Necho, the Pharaoh, from the mouth of God, and came to fight in the valley of Megiddo. And the archers shot at King Josiah, and the king said to his servants, have me away, take me away, for I am sore wounded. He had been hit bad. His servants therefore took him out of that chariot and put him in the second chariot that he had, and they brought him to Jerusalem, and he died and was buried in one of the sepulchers of his fathers. And all Judah and Jerusalem mourned for Josiah. Therefore, the final rightful king from the godly line of David, of course, this is Jesus, is going to come here to Megiddo to avenge the death of Josiah. And I saw an angel come down from heaven, having the key to the bottomless pit and a great chain in his hand. And he laid hold on the dragon, that old serpent, which is the devil and Satan, and bound him 1,000 years and cast him into the bottomless pit and shut him up and set a seal upon him that he should deceive the nations no more till the 1,000 years should be fulfilled. And when the 1,000 years are expired, Satan shall be loosed out of his prison and shall go out to deceive the nations which are in the four quarters of the earth, Gog and Magog, to gather them together to battle, the number of whom is as the sand of the sea. And they went up on the breadth of the earth and compassed the camp of the saints about and the beloved city, and fire came down from God out of heaven and devoured them. The 1,000-year reign, the devil is locked up, chained up, and sealed up. But yet then there's another rebellion. Who would these people be? Well, remember, some people will enter into the millennium. They will have lived through the tribulation. They will be saved and they will have children. And those children will need to come to faith, just like every individual needs to. And so there's going to be a final rebellion, which will prove what? That there's still a rebellion in the heart of man. And there will be a final rebellion when the devil is loosed after the 1,000 years. 1,000 years of peace and safety, Christ ruling on the throne of David. During this time, the Bible clearly says that Satan will be bound and chained for 1,000 years. So those that think that we're in the millennium now, they would all have to say that Satan is bound now. What do you think about that?
6: He must have a long chain. No, I don't get it. I don't see that it's correct. Usually these kind of people will use most of the verses metaphorically. Usually, they also hold for replacement theology.
3: All views but premillennialism don't have a future for Israel. That's why I really don't hold to any of those views, because Romans 9 through 11 tells us that God is not done with Israel. Yes, as a nation, they've been put on the back burner, but after the rapture, they will be on the front burner again and will be very much a part of the millennium. The Bible predicts Israel's future national salvation, and it tells us that they were given an unconditional promise to inhabit this land forever. And when God makes a promise, he keeps it. And that covenant was an unconditional covenant with Abraham, Isaac, and Jacob.
7: The final rebellion is called Gog and Magog. It's going to involve millions of people, and they're going to be destroyed and immediately go to what's called the White Throne Judgment. This Gog and Magog in Revelation 20 is different from another Gog and Magog in Ezekiel 38. The first war of Gog and Magog is going to be probably just before the first half of the tribulation. That might lead to this peace treaty that the Antichrist will achieve. The second war of Gog and Magog will happen at the conclusion of the millennium, and fire will come down from heaven. So why does there need to be a millennium? Think about this for a second. Adam was given a mandate in Genesis to have dominion over the earth. But then Satan, in the form of a creature, tempted him and Eve to rebel against God's clear instruction. They failed at the dominion mandate. Even though mankind fell, God's mandate of man to rule the earth is still in place. Therefore, that still has to happen. The last Adam, who is Jesus, is going to accomplish what we failed at. 1 Corinthians 15:25 says this, "For he must reign till he hath put all enemies under his feet." I believe this literal 1,000-year reign of Jesus will also show that even with the perfect environment, with Satan bound, man's unregenerate heart is still deceitful above all things and desperately wicked. That's why programs and policies and politicians can't fix this broken world. Only Jesus can.
4: And now we'll hear from Joel Rosenberg, an American-Israeli communication strategist and author of several best-selling books on the Middle East and Bible prophecy.
10: What's our responsibility as followers of Jesus Christ? To be strengthening the church here in Israel? To be strengthening the church in Lebanon, in Syria, in Jordan, in Iraq, in Egypt, and throughout the region? How do we be a witness to make sure everyone in this region has at least heard the gospel? How can they believe if they haven't heard? How can they hear if nobody tells them? How can somebody tell them unless they're sent, unless they're trained, encouraged, funded? This is a big responsibility because we don't know when those judgments of the enemies of Israel are coming. Divine judgments, that's what the text is about. There's a lot of seeds that have to be planted. There's a lot of work that has to be done because otherwise a lot of people are gonna suffer and die and are at risk of going to hell if they haven't wrestled through who is Jesus.
7: We talked a lot today about some really scary things coming upon the earth. And I think the worst possible outcome isn't necessarily the battle of Armageddon fought here in the Valley of Megiddo, but the fact that those that reject the offer of salvation by God through Jesus Christ will be cast into an eternal lake of fire. That to me is just an awful, awful thought, but you can be saved from that. And by the way, your salvation is so much more than just being saved from hell. You're saved to heaven. You're redeemed by a loving God who wants to complete you. He wants to bring everything back to the way it should be. He wants to have sweet fellowship with you, but that can only be done on his terms. And there's only one way you can be saved. It's because Jesus died for you on a cross. He paid for your sins. He is God in the flesh. He came, he lived a perfect life because you couldn't. He did. But yet he was a willing sacrifice. It wasn't the Jews that killed Jesus. It wasn't the Romans, the Gentiles that killed Jesus. It was me, it was you, it was our sin. He came a willing sacrifice for our sins so that we wouldn't have to be under God's wrath, God's judgment. The people here that will be gathered to fight against God, I pity them. Don't be part of that group that fights against God. Just say, Lord, I know you love me. I know that you came and died for me and my sins on a cross. I believe that Jesus died for my sins and arose. I trust in him and him alone, not my church, not my religion, not my priest, not my pastor, not my prayer, not my penance, but the person and work of Jesus. I trust in him and him alone. And according to the Bible, not to me, but to the Bible, you will not perish, but have everlasting life. You are now a child of God, and that can never change.
11: 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As world events unfold before our eyes, Many Christians are asking what the Bible says about the future and how Israel fits into God's prophetic plan. 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
14: American Family News, I'm Robert Thornton. The premier of a Canadian province criticized President Donald Trump today and called him a bad person and not to be trusted, and urged Canada to keep fighting rather than rush to make concessions in trade talks with Washington.
15: You know, I don't think any of us want to be on the phone with Trump or in a photo with him, but there you go. Somebody has to do it. Thank you, Mark Carney, for doing it. And you can understand he got to a place where he can recommend a deal to Canadians, but I think for the rest of us, okay.
14: That was Manitoba Premier Wab Kanoo, who said Canada has leverage in the talks. The FBI foiled a plot to bomb the New York State Capitol in Albany yesterday. Agents arrested a 35-year-old woman who planned to carry out the attack on behalf of ISIS, according to authorities. First Assistant U.S. Attorney for the Northern District of New York, John Sarcone, told reporters the suspect was targeting lawmakers.
16: Bowie had plotted to use an explosive device to attack the New York State Capitol and the New York State Senators.
14: The woman allegedly planned to flee to Syria and considered bombing the White House or Times Square in the future. 19-year-old Carmelo Anthony is back in court this week seeking a new trial, 2 months after a Texas jury convicted him of murder in the 2025 stabbing death of 17-year-old Austin Metcalf. Fox's Garrett Tenney has more.
17: We are hearing a lot of new evidence that was never made public during the trial, including details of what investigators found on Carmelo Anthony's phone and why it is that they believe he took a knife to this track meet last year in April. During opening statements, prosecutors revealed Anthony had a documented pattern of obsession with knives and guns. In one text message, Anthony allegedly fantasized about stabbing someone, writing, "When I stab somebody, I'm going to lick their blood off the blade." Prosecutors say they also have numerous examples of Anthony's desire to start fights and to be in fights, and they argue that's what he went to the track meet to do that day.
14: OpenAI is launching ChatGPT for teens, a chatbot with reported restrictions built in to keep teens out of trouble and harm's way. AFN's Steve Jordahl reports.
18: In July of 2025, 23-year-old Zane Shamblin spent the last 6 hours of his life with what had become a trusted confidant, ChatGPT.
19: CNN reports part of the conversation between the clearly suicidal young man and the chatbot, starting with a chilling play-by-play from Shamblin.
20: It just took a Glock and 10 minutes of loading 5 9-millimeter hollow points. 1 second later, ChatGPT sends back, "You ain't going out with regret, you're going out with recognition."
19: Minutes later, Shamblin pulled the trigger. In an effort to course correct, OpenAI yesterday introduced ChatGPT for teens. National Religious Broadcasters Gen Z communication strategist Bethany Miller says it keeps all of its conversations teen appropriate.
21: It is really trying to promote education, and so it can ask questions about math and schooling and, kind of more just teenage questions that they would be dealing with day in and day out.
19: She says parents need to be the gatekeepers between their teens and AI.
21: I don't think that parents should ever trust any type of digital implications before it trusts the conversations had in the home.
19: OpenAI says ChatGPT for teens builds on existing parental controls and other safety features. Miller says at a certain age, it becomes impossible to completely shield young adults from AI. So she says this is a good first step.
21: I think this is a good thing that they are starting to put some safeguards in place. And so the headline in itself is something that I'm encouraged by, because as we know, AI and digital media and the way it is being progressed is not going away.
19: I'm Steve Jordahl.
14: The Dallas Cowboys and the New Orleans Saints have been fined $500,000 apiece by the NFL after their brawl-filled joint practice on Tuesday. The league announced the fines today after requesting video of the practice at the Cowboys' training camp base in Oxnard, California. Players from both teams traded blows during several skirmishes throughout the joint practice, which was conducted in hot, humid weather in the coastal town. That is all our time for now. You can see more news at AFN.net.
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23: And welcome, everybody, to Today's Issues. It is Thursday, August 20th, 2026. Fred Jackson joins me in studio. Good morning, Fred.
24: Good morning. I'm celebrating.
23: You're celebrating?
24: Yes.
23: What?
24: I'm going to make a weather prediction.
23: Uh-oh.
24: Based on my app on my phone.
23: Hot and miserable?
24: No. This is the last day of the really hot weather in our area.
23: Really?
24: We should all rejoice. By tomorrow, they say the overnight lows are going to be in the 60s.
23: I do not believe you. Are you being serious?
24: I'm serious, yes. I was celebrating.
23: I'll sleep outside if it's going to be that cool.
24: I got up this morning, looked at that weather app, and I said, praise the Lord, because I'm not doing well with this heat dome.
23: I'm with you, brother. This has been seems unusually hot. Summers in Mississippi, folks. By the way, Chris Woodward, good morning to you.
25: Yes, thank you very much. I should begin with an apology for failing to coordinate my fishing shirt with you, so we were both dressed the same today.
23: I told you on Monday I was wearing the green shirt on Tuesday, and you apparently ignored that. You had very implicit instructions. But anyway, we're not talking about you, Chris. We're talking over here about the weather. I don't remember what I was saying.
25: It's hot.
24: Very hot.
23: Yeah.
24: And you're not adjusting well to it.
23: Yeah. All right. I had something brilliant to say.
25: I messed it up.
23: But it's, Chris, you just said, yeah. Hello. Hello. Hello. All right. By the way, we do have Dr. Alex McFarland coming at the bottom of the hour. We're going to discuss with him an article that he wrote about a kind of a tragic situation involving a professor who was, I think, demonstrated to have plagiarized a lot of his work and the questions surrounding DEI, all of that. So Alex has written a fine article about that. We'll talk to him about that issue. And, you know, he does, Alex teaches, and, you know, he's a professor of theology. I'm not sure what his actual degree is in. But he is in academia, as yep. well as being an evangelist and an outstanding Bible teacher. So that'll be at the bottom of the hour. And I'm filling in for Tim Wildman, and he will be back in the captain's chair tomorrow for Trivia Friday. So, listen, I'm hoping that you are absolutely right. I've actually seen on Facebook, it might have been X, I don't know, it's on social media, this back and forth about two different weather models.
24: Yes.
23: Like some people are saying, no, that's a bunch of baloney. We've got more hot weather ahead. They're saying, no, that's a bunch of baloney. We've got more hot weather ahead. There's like two different types of models. And there is one that is talking about

0: all that sort of thing. But I live in hope.
1: Yes, so always, always. And so, folks, this is what I was going to say. I've now refound my trail. our headquarters, most of our listeners know this, but I do like to remind, we have a radio network in 30-something states. Our headquarters is in Tupelo, Mississippi, and Mississippi is just gruesome when it comes to summer weather.
0: Yeah, it is.
1: And we were supposed to have a cooler and wetter fall and winter. I hope it's not colder. We had that ice apocalypse the beginning of this year. I hope we don't get another one of those. That was pretty difficult, but anyway so Chris,
2: yes,
1: before I lose the plot again,
2: all right,
1: let's get us to the news of the day.
2: Well, when most Americans hear the phrase D-Day, their mind might go to June 6, 1944. That's when the Allies stormed the beaches of Normandy and helped liberate France and eventually all of Western Europe from Nazi control. I bring that up because today, Thursday, August 20th, is Economic D-Day. That's according to President Donald Trump. On his Truth Social, the president says, quote, "No one has given the Islamic Republic of Iran a greater opportunity to make a deal than me. Tragically for them, they have failed to take it. Therefore, today I am announcing the most crushing economic operation ever against any country. This will be economic warfare and isolation on an unprecedented scale." He goes on to say that today I'm announcing that any country that allows its financial institutions, businesses, airports, or government entities to provide any type of lifeline to Iran will itself face tremendous economic consequences. Oil smuggling, swap lines, cash transfers, exchange houses, ship registries, front companies, it all stops now. You know who you are. The president seems to be very serious about doing something to bring an end to this conflict in Iran.
1: Well, Fred, I will say this, that if there is a vulnerability, we've talked on this show now countless times about the difficulty of forcing regime change in Iran by military means. Okay, we've given it our best shot. The leadership, whoever's running Iran, it's decentralized enough, it's fragmented enough that they seem to be able to withstand the periodic missile hits and, you know, people being taken out and all that. We've talked about that. But if there is a weakness for Iran, I think it would be economic, because the people in power, the Islamic Revolutionary Guard Corps, they have to have the cash that comes from oil sales primarily. And so if you're going to be able to loosen their grip, it is probably going to have to be done economically. So we've talked about this war going on, 4 months now, 5 months. Maybe this is a way in which the president can shake loose the people at the top and get regime change and be able to bring this thing to an end. So I'm certainly willing to give the president an opportunity to do that.
0: Yeah, absolutely. It sounds like a good plan to further starve Iran, basically, by not allowing trade. I am a little curious as to what he's going to do about, for instance, China. Because China is supplying, some people say, military hardware of different types, et cetera, et cetera. So what's he going to do with China? Because we're expecting a visit of the Chinese leader very soon to Washington, D.C. So I'm curious about that. What's he going to do about Russia?
1: Yeah.
0: Because Russia is supplying also weaponry to the Iranians. Some of these other smaller countries who may be supplying other things, perhaps he can do something there. But it's one of those things. The plan sounds good. How it's going to be executed is another story, especially when it comes to China and Russia.
1: Yeah, and we are, Tim frequently says, and I think this is a reflection of reality, we are joined at the hip with China in a lot of ways, not just trade, but, you know, they purchase a lot of our debt, those kinds of things. So, you have to be careful if you're the president

0: about how much pressure you put on China. But there's no way to stop a country like China or Russia from supplying Iran. And all the things that I've read, all the experts understand that that is happening. And you've got to be very careful what you do.
1: Yeah, I think the best bet for the United States right now is to continue on with this blockade to stop oil from leaving Iran.
0: Yeah.
1: That will starve them.
0: Right.
1: Because that is the thing that makes them rich. Mm-hmm. Like those, for the most part, all those countries in the Persian Gulf area.
0: Yeah.
1: So if and we are told that nothing is exiting Iran at the moment with regards to oil. We're also being told that, contrary to media reports, President Trump says millions of barrels of oil are coming out of the Persian Gulf each day from Kuwait, Saudi Arabia, and those other countries on that southwestern part of the Persian Gulf. So I think that is the best bet. You know, the president, I think, he believes that over a long term that he can starve the Iranian economy, bring them to the table, and bring this thing to an end. But as we've been talking about over the last couple of months or so, he needs to have an avenue of success very soon, because the Iranians also know there's an election coming,
0: yeah,
1: and they're playing that ball right now.
0: They are playing that. The president has shown a lot of restraint,
1: mm-hmm,
0: in terms of, like, Karg Island,
1: yes,
0: where a lot of the, I think, the refinery capacity of Iran and is located. And also that is where a lot of that oil gets shipped out from.
1: Mm-hmm.
0: He's shown restraint in not obliterating that, those facilities,
1: mm-hmm,
0: because then you have to rebuild it. If there was regime change or if there was a peace deal, then all that has to be rebuilt, and you've simply postponed the free flow of oil to the rest of the world if you have destroyed those facilities.
1: Mm-hmm.
0: So the president has shown great restraint in that way, and it does appear to be true that the military, with under the orders of the Trump administration, has carved out a lane, whatever the width of that is, for other oil to flow out. Chris, anything else on that?
2: No.
0: All right, let's move on.
2: So the president's big issue with Iran is that it has nuclear ambitions. It wants a nuclear weapon, which is a national security concern for the United States. And let's take that national security issue here to pivot to a related story. On Tuesday of this week, Senator Darlene Graham was in a debate with other Republicans that want to fill her late brother's Senate seat for the next 6 years. Darlene Graham was asked about national security, and we played the audio yesterday. Darlene said, "I'm just going to be honest with you, I'm not an expert when it comes to national security." Wednesday, Darlene goes on Sean Hannity's show to respond to the gaffe. Here's what she had to say, clip 13.
3: I've said many times, I'm not a politician, certainly not a career politician. I don't speak politician. You know, I was just honest, and I think that's kind of a foreign concept. But I talked to several people today. I traveled around the state, and they said, you know, we appreciated the fact that you were honest. I did say several times that, you know, China is our enemy, our military and economic threat to the United States. Of course, Taiwan is our friend. But I think people in South Carolina are more worried about making ends meet.
2: To be more specific, the question that she was asked had to do with Taiwan and China. How do you come down on that issue?
0: Sea, yeah.
2: So in an effort to try to run cover for or defend Darlene Graham, Hannity had this to say in her defense. Clip 14.
4: People have made a big deal about it. And I'm like, I wonder how many people around the country, if I gave them a map, could pick out Taiwan. I don't think many. And not just in, I mean, the whole country, never mind South Carolina.
0: All right. Okay. So, all right. I want to temper it. By the way, there's no cleaning up the political mess that Darlene Graham has made for herself. If she does win, it is going to be, I think, a sympathy vote because of the respect that the people of South Carolina had for Lindsey Graham. But Sean Hannity's defense, talking about locating something on a map, made me think of another situation in South Carolina. And folks, I have been itching to play this for a long time, and this is the perfect opportunity. This is a young woman in South Carolina who is running for, not running for, she was in a beauty contest. And, you know, they ask these beautiful young women questions, and maps were involved, and finding things on a map were involved. And so just let's kind of go back in time. I'm not even sure when this happened, but for your listening pleasure.
5: Recent polls have shown a fifth of Americans can't locate the U.S. on a world map. Why do you think this is?
6: I personally believe that U.S. Americans are unable to do so because some people out there in our nation don't have maps, and I believe that our education, like such as in South Africa and the Iraq, everywhere like such as, and I believe that they should, our education over here in the U.S. should help the U.S. Or should help South Africa and should help the Iraq and the Asian countries, so we will be able to build up our future for our children.
7: Thank you very much.
1: Stop talking.
2: Yeah. I do not think Kamala Harris could have said that any better.
0: She didn't. <Yeah. laughs> She hasn't. Listen, I have seen interviews, maybe one interview, I shouldn't say interviews, with that young lady. I don't even know her name, and I wouldn't mention it. That was an embarrassing moment. I would defend her and say, having the spotlight put on you can make any of us go blank, and she clearly drew a blank. She actually had a pretty, when I've seen, saw this interview with her, she actually had a good sense of humor about it. She's probably now, you know, 40 years old. I don't know how long this ago this was. Brent, do you know when this was? See if you can find it. It's not that important. But anyway, when we talked about Sean Hannity saying that people couldn't find something on a map, I just had to go back and play that. That's a classic. What Darlene Graham said is nowhere near that, but could wind up being politically devastating for her.
1: I think we have to come back to where we are with all of this. Darlene Graham has accepted a invitation to run for this Senate seat held by her late brother.
0: Yeah.
1: Most people don't run for Senate seats. There are kids who probably couldn't find Taiwan on a map.
0: Right.
1: I understand that.
0: Yeah.
1: But she wants to be a senator.
0: A senator?
1: Yes.
0: This is a big deal.
1: A U.S. senator. And hopefully, you know, I'm sure she hopes she'd like to be on the Foreign Relations Committee or something of that nature. So there's a difference. Sean Hannity and Fox, I would say, leans conservative.
0: Oh, yeah.
1: And leans Republican. And, you know, Sean Hannity likes to have the president on his program and
0: right.
1: stay on the good
0: and
1: side.
0: And he's supported, Darlene
1: yes.
0: Graham,
1: yes.
0: the president, I mean.
1: So, yeah, I don't think Senator Graham is, the Democrats aren't going to let this go.
0: Oh, no.
1: They're not going to let this go.
0: Folks, you're going to hear this, or South yes. Carolinians.
1: Of course, Darlene Graham South has Carolinians. To make it through a runoff.
0: Yeah.
1: Which is, I think, this coming Tuesday mm-hmm. with Ralph Norman.
2: Yeah. yeah.
1: And I guess the voters of South Carolina are going to have, at least the Republicans in South Carolina, are going to have to decide next Tuesday.
0: Right.
1: Who do you want on the ticket against the Democrat?
0: Yeah.
1: And what happened on Tuesday night this week, I don't think is going to help Darlene Graham.
0: No, I don't. And listen, I'm not even sure. Now, this I'm showing a little bit of my own ignorance. I'm not sure it's a wise idea. I don't know that I don't think the president has called China our enemy. Mm-hmm. That's what she said mm-hmm. here. She said China's our. We all know that
1: yes.
0: that they are an actor opposed to our prosperity.
1: Not to be trusted.
0: Not to be trusted. I don't think you come right out and say they're our military enemy. Mm. I'm not sure the president has done that. That is the reality of it. I shouldn't nitpick. But when was this thing that we played? I know I'm paying too much attention to this. But
7: August of 2007.
0: 2007. Wow, that long ago.
7: Such as.
0: Okay. All right, so to that young lady from South Carolina, God bless you. I hope you're having a good life.
1: Yes.
0: You helped us have a good life today. So
2: one thing that helps Darlene Graham is a situation going on in Florida where you have a Democratic Socialist candidate in Florida running for U.S. Senate. Her name is Angie Nixon. I say that because I had it slightly wrong yesterday, but Angie Nixon wants to do all kinds of things. For example, she wants to abolish prisons because we shouldn't have those things and they're mean to people. In this particular clip, she also pushes a few things that she is in favor of. Clip 14.
4: People have made a big deal about it. And I'm like,
2: I'm sorry, clip 4.
4: I wonder
2: four.
4: How many people around the country.
2: That's my fault.
0: It was. That's your second error in 2 days, Chris.
2: Not everybody bats 1,000.
8: We show the world what people of Florida are all about. Yeah. Medicare for all. Yeah. Universal child care. Yeah. Real affordable housing.
2: Yeah. Guys, she's also threatened to whoop Senator Ashley Moody, who currently is on Fox News talking about Angie Nixon, and she went so far as to say, Moody, you will be calling me your senator.
0: Mm. She didn't mean whoop physically, right? She just meant in the race.
2: She just said whooping.
0: Okay. All right.
2: And that's how she said it, whooping, like with an apostrophe.
0: Well, Fred. Well, Fred, there is a sense in which these DSA-backed candidates on the Democratic side are a gift to Republicans. We talked about this earlier in the week. We've talked about it a little bit last week. If you're the Democratic Party, and we know the Democratic Party establishment is very, very nervous, let's put it that way, about the popularity of some of these DSA candidates, you do not want to have to spend your time defending these people and their crazy views. By the way, I'd be the first to admit, as a conservative, our prison system needs a lot of help. Mm-hmm. There's a lot of things that could be changed. A lot of things could be done better. But this whole idea of we had the Emily Gallagher quote and statements up in New York. She's a New York assemblywoman who was talking about people should be allowed to steal from CVS because they need soap and they need toothpaste. And the real crime is how much money CVS is making. And now you've got this lady, others in different parts of the country. You don't want to spend your time defending these people and acting like you agree with them when the House, at least, and maybe the Senate, seems ripe for picking if you're the Democratic Party.
1: It is really interesting, laughable, to watch the, I guess we'll call them modern Democrats, running away from these DSA people and getting out there in interviews and saying they do not represent the Democrat Party. And Rusty Pugh, our morning anchor, had Melissa Drossa. She's a Democrat strategist responding to these DSA people. I think it's cut number 6, Brent.
9: Like listening to her at that campaign rally, it's like I expect the next words to come out of her mouth, no class, free pizza. She's basically running for student council president in a high school. This is not how basic economics work. To your point, we tried this experiment during COVID. 30% of landlords deferred their maintenance because when they're not getting rental assistance, when they're not getting rent checks, they're not going to pay for things when they break. So then apartments fall into disrepair, and ultimately they pull out of the market. Landlords pull out of the market, which decreases supply, which causes rent prices to skyrocket. So this is a failed experiment that has been tried in the very recent past and is a total disaster.
1: Now, as I said, Drossa, who you just heard there, she is a Democrat Party strategist.
0: Yes.
1: All right. Now, let's not forget, it's not just the young lady down in Florida. This is Mom Donnie talking about, you know, apartments for everybody, etc., yes, free grocery stores, you name it. So what this Democrat strategist is saying, I thought that was a bit of wisdom there. We tried this during COVID. We tried to, you know, people don't have to pay their rent, etc., and it didn't work. What makes anybody think it's going to work now? But there is a segment out there of supporting DSA people, mostly young university kids,
0: yeah,
1: who have been told and indoctrinated that socialism is just the thing that this country needs.
0: Well, we have an example as recently as Venezuela.
1: Yes.
0: One of the wealthiest, at one time, one of the wealthiest countries in Central, South America, and destroyed.
1: Yes.
0: Destroyed by socialism.
1: Yes.
0: And so if you need a lesson, you don't have to go all the way back to the Soviet Union to find out. All right, folks, we're going to take a short break. When we come back, Dr. Alex McFarland will join us. We hope you will as well. Hello, I'm Ed Vitagliano. Did you know that this show is listener-supported? 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
10: I went into a business to see a buddy of mine not long ago. While I was talking with him, I noticed a rock about the size of my fist on a counter. On the rock was written the words, Number One. Now, I was curious as to what those words meant. I tried to figure it out, but finally gave up and asked my friend about the meaning. He told me it was the first stone. I was still puzzled by it all and was racking my brain to tie together the significance. Then he told me the story of the woman caught in the act of adultery who was brought to Jesus. The law required that the woman be stoned to death. Stoning was the Jewish method of execution. Those in the crowd asked Jesus what to do with the woman. Their desire was to stone her. Jesus stooped down and wrote in the dirt. Then he looked up and answered them. Let the person among you who is without sin throw the first stone. Well, one by one, they all walked away. Then Jesus forgave the woman and told her not to sin again. The first stone. You know, it might not be a bad idea if we all had a first stone lying around close to remind us of our need to forgive. It's awfully easy sometimes to see the other person's sin while ignoring our own. Too often we can get so pious and perfect that it causes us to look down on another in scorn and shame. When we get to be that holy, we're too holy. There was always in the heart of the Galilean a spot reserved for forgiveness and compassion. A wise person once said upon seeing another in a very bad condition, "There, except by the grace of God, am I." We're taught to pray, "Forgive us our sins as we forgive those who sinned against us." In other words, our forgiveness depends on our forgiving. If we can't forgive, then don't expect any forgiveness. It takes no special talent to forgive. You don't have to have the mind of a genius. Only a loving and compassionate heart. And that comes from attitude and practice, not from great knowledge. Let the person among you who is without sin throw the first stone. It's good to remember that when we are ready to condemn another. For it's so easy to do, this casting of stones, and often so tempting. I think I'm going to get a rock and put it on my desk. On it, I will write the first stone. Then, when I'm inclined to throw verbal stones at another who has done wrong, I'll look at that stone and recall the story of Jesus and the woman caught in adultery. I will remember the forgiveness and compassion he had for someone who had done wrong and was sorry. One stone is all I need. but there's no danger I'll ever use it. You see, I don't qualify.
11: This has been My Turn with Don Weilman, a production of the American Family Association.
12: Greece and Italy. We're going there in the spring of 2027. Hello, everyone. I'm Tim Weilman, president of American Family Association and American Family Radio. My sons, Walker and Wesley, are going to be leading a tour of Greece, which includes many of the sites found in the book of Acts, where Paul traveled. And then we call that the footsteps of Paul. And then we're going to Italy. By we, I mean Allison, my wife, and I are leading a group to Italy to see the sites of that great country, including Rome. We're going to visit Rome, and that'll take a couple, 3 days to see all that's in Rome. And so we're going to visit the Sistine Chapel. Yeah, Michelangelo, you may have heard of him. He was a slightly better than average artist. So we're going to be going there. If you want all the information on our tours of Italy and Greece, go to tours.afa.net. That's tours.afa.net.
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0: And welcome back. Ed Battagliano sitting in for Tim Weilman today. Tim will be back in the captain's chair tomorrow for Trivia Friday. That's right, folks. Another Friday is upon us. I'm joined in studio by Fred Jackson and Chris Woodward. And now from a remote location, Dr. Alex McFarland joins us. 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Alex, welcome back to today's issues, and let us know, where are you calling from?
15: Good morning, everybody. Guardians of Liberty from deep in the hills of North Carolina with hermetically sealed envelopes of information.
1: Johnny Carson fan.
0: Yes.
15: I was going to say, do you guys remember what that trivial reference is?
0: What was the name of the guy where he put the envelope to his forehead? That's what you're talking about, right?
15: Karnak.
0: Karnak, yeah.
1: Yes.
0: Karnak, that's right. Yeah, the further back you go, the more I have forgotten.
15: Yeah.
0: So are you, by the way, are you, this is still a pretty good time for, I know your camps are probably done, but are you still going on the road and talking to young people on college campuses? Where are you going next? Let's ask that.
15: Well, God bless you. Right now we're working on an October 3rd. We do a thing called Conversations That Matter. And just a week ago, we had Eric Metaxas in our speaker series. And as you know, exactly 1 year ago this week, we were frantically doing final preparations for the arrival of Charlie Kirk. And Charlie, in fact, the last speaking engagement he did before his Utah event, which he invited me to, actually, but Charlie Kirk was with us, but we're working on October 3rd, and as we get closer, I might promote this more. October 3rd, we have an event about a Christian response to Islam and Sharia law.
0: Oh, wow. Mm.
15: And that'll be our final worldview conference this year. Just yesterday, I got in from Harrisburg, Pennsylvania. Our eighth and final youth camp was this week, and Ed and Fred, I want to say a big thank you to the American Family Association. We had 8 youth camps this summer, and then I participated in a couple of others. A waiting list at every camp, more than 1,200 teenagers, right at 500 kids prayed to accept Christ, and many, many young people that have come multiple years. And I want to say we had a waiting list at every one of our camps. Montana, Indiana, Florida, Pennsylvania, North Carolina, Colorado, and I've got to say that, and Georgia, it's the marketing that we get to do through the American Family Radio Network. I am so indebted. I couldn't do it without Tim graciously allowing me to come on shows like this one and promote. And I just want to say thanks to everybody, because many hundreds of teenagers and high schoolers and young adults come to Christ. I got to tell you one thing to give God the glory. One young lady that has come to our camps for 4 or 5 years, she came to Christ about 6 years ago. She told me that she just graduated with a philosophy degree from New Jersey State. She's a paralegal now. She's going to law school. She said, "Mr. McFarland, I'm going to become an attorney. I'm going to fight Sharia law." And she said, "You are my worldview mentor, and your camps every year have shaped me to be the Christian that I am." And of course we say, well, we give God the glory, but Ed, it's the long game, the long view. But this is why we're doing what we're doing, one young life at a time.
0: Amen. Listen, that is a very encouraging couple of minutes there, Alex. And I want our listeners to be encouraged, because AFA and AFR, we do believe, we can't support and partner with everybody. We do prayerfully pick and choose. We are obviously big Alex McFarland fans. But we do this because we realize that AFA and AFR, that's not the location of the kingdom of God. We're a part of that along with other ministries, and where we can give help and give support, we want to do that. We just got through with, the Truth for Youth Bible Week with Evangelist Tim Todd. We believe in our young people, because they are the future. And I'll say this, when you said the long game, that's what the left has been playing since the 60s, even really technically before that, earlier in the last century. They played the long game, and Christians need to do the same thing.
15: Amen.
0: So let me just pitch this. I know we're going to talk to you about something else, Alex, but sometimes I just feel that the Lord wants us to sit on a particular issue for a while. When we're talking about young people and looking towards the future, what would you say to someone who's listening right now and saying, "Well, I think we're in the last days. I don't know why you're wasting your time talking about taking the long view when we don't have much time left"? What would you say?
15: Great, great question. And let me just, for the record, say I believe we're in the last days, and I know the Lord Jesus is coming back. And hey, it would suit me if the trumpet sounded today.
0: Amen.
15: Especially before the midterms. But anyway, but here's the thing. None of us know the day nor the hour. And while it is true, we might see Jesus ere this day is over. We might. But we don't know. Our job is to be ready, be faithful, be fruitful. 101 years ago, in the summer of 1925, there was the Scopes trial in Dayton, Tennessee. And I've actually been to that courtroom where it took place. And there were a lot of people who at that time said, "Well, oh, look, the world, the flesh, the devil, Darwinian evolution, clearly history is at the end of its tether." And there was what Francis Schaeffer would later call, quote, the great evangelical disaster. Schaeffer said that in the late 60s, early 70s, that a lot of Christians retreated from the public square. And it was almost the sentiment of, just let the world implode on itself. My home is heaven. Let's just hunker down and wait for Christ's return. Yes, Jesus is literally coming back, no doubt about it. And I would rather it be sooner than later. However, just in case there's another century or two, and we don't know, we've got to be diligent and faithful. And, we can't pull away. In fact, we're kind of making up lost ground because, we've kind of lost home court advantage. Yeah, Ed, you mentioned the long game, and I'm sure everybody has heard this, but there was a communist atheist 1927. His name was Antonio Gramsci. And he challenged his fellow communists to, quote, make the long march through the institutions.
0: Right.
15: Because there were the Humanist Manifesto, the American Communists. They're like, oh, America's too Christian. We'll never get it. Gramsci said, no, it may not happen in our lifetime. And, I mean, you think about it, these were godless communists.
0: Right.
15: He said, but we will make the long march through the institutions, academia, government, even seminaries. And regretfully, they did that.
0: Yeah.
15: We Christians, we have prayer, we have truth, we have the mandate of God, we have the Holy Spirit. It's not even a fair fight.
0: Right.
15: We should make the long march through the institutions once again.
0: Well, and let me just say this, and then we'll move on. I promise, folks. But I think the folks who are listening, I think this is profitable. Let me just say this, Alex. If you had not followed what you're saying, this concept of the long march and taking the long view and having these youth camps, this young lady might not have even gotten saved. Because
15: this is true.
0: Yeah. Because
15: Guys, I got to say a word for my dear brother, Tim Wildman, because you all probably know I've been on Exploring the Word like 15 years. I love it. It's my heartbeat. Bert Harper, too. But I went to Tim probably 12 years ago, and I said, Tim, brother, I don't have any money. Would you allow me, and I won't overdo it, but could I gently market my summer camps on AFR? And here's what we're doing. We're getting kids saved. We're talking biblical worldview. And he said, yes, Alex. He said, you can promote. He said, you know, you're on the radio to teach the Bible, so just use some judgment. But, yes, you have my permission. And I just want to say, and I hope I don't tear up here, I have the ministry, the platform I have, because of the graciousness of Tim Wildman.
0: Amen.
15: And AFR, and tens of thousands of kids have heard the gospel, been strengthened. Many, many thousands have come to Christ. 1 year, and it was just before COVID, but between Exploring the Word, summer camps, and me on the road, I mean, I give God the glory, but we knew of 7,500 people that came to Christ in 1 year.
0: Wow.
15: And, suffice it to say, I'm deeply grateful for all the people that make AFR and AFA possible.
0: Well, let me just say this about Tim Wildman. I've known Tim. I've worked here for 30 years plus, but I've known Tim. So that I started here in 1996. I've known Tim since the 80s. And Amen. We do clown around a lot, even on this show, Tim and I and others. We have some fun. But Tim Wildman is a very savvy individual, very smart guy. Don't let the Southern accent and the joking around fool you. He has made some brilliant decisions. God has his hand on him and has led him to make really smart decisions. He's different than his dad in a lot of ways in terms of temperament, but he is gifted like his dad to run the show. And I'm not talking about this Amen. Program. I'm talking about AFA and AFR. And I'll be honest, his three kids are just as good, Wesley, Amen. Walker, and Riley. And that is that is like a heritage of the Lord kind of thing. And I turn 68 in a few days. I'm not going to be here, you know, forever, either on Earth or, you know, here at AFA. Fred, you're getting up there in years too. But mm-hmm. this ministry, I feel so confident that God's hand of protection will remain on this ministry. This ministry will be in good hands for many, many years to come. So, all right, look. I don't want to get teary-eyed. So let's move on. So you've written an article. Brent Creeley, our producer, told me that it has not yet been published. It is about the tragic suicide of a man named Jason Arday Tell us where this is going to be published, if you have a spot for it somewhere. But tell us, importantly, more importantly, that probably the story of this man, Jason, and why you wrote this article, which says when DEI becomes DIE.
15: Mm-hmm. Well, yeah, and really, this is the first time anywhere. I just felt led to write this yesterday. But, okay, Cambridge University in England, 817-year university, C.S. Lewis taught there. Well, they made much about the fact in 2021 that they hired the youngest black professor in their history, and Jason Arday became a sociology professor. He did his PhD in Liverpool, England, and it was a landmark achievement in diversity. But he had been there a couple of years, and it came out, you know, he had a very colorful backstory, claimed that he was mute until he was 11. He was illiterate till he was 18, taught himself to read, you know, autodidactic. Well, it became apparent that his backstory was complete fabrication. His dissertation was plagiarized from a diversity of sources, cut and paste from Wikipedia. And anyway, so August 5th, he resigned because, you know, here's this diversity, equity, inclusion. And, you know, even Charlie Kirk, when Charlie and I did several events together, Charlie would say that DEI stands for didn't earn it. And there were a lot of Cambridge professors that resented Jason Arday because, I mean, he got where he got based on a fabricated story and because he was black. Not because he was a scholar. Now, and Ed, in my article, I say, let's be clear. Look, a talented black scholar who earns a professorship deserves the same respect as any other scholar. But the thing about the West is it's what we call a meritocracy. You earn it. You don't get money and position merely because you're a certain ethnicity. So anyway, when there was this global meltdown over Jason Arday's plagiarism and really a whole backstory that was a lie, he killed himself. The global humiliation. And it's so sad. I mean, it's really sad. And my point is, in a Christian America, not everybody is guaranteed success, but everybody does have the chance if you work hard and apply yourself with God's help and for God's glory, you can become something. But I'm saying DEI is anathema to everything that America and the West has been about. Mm-hmm. And that's what this article is. The tragedy of, you know, hey, in many ways, Jason Arday brought this on himself. He lied about who he was, lied about his abilities. He got fired. And so he kills himself. That's part of the fruit of woke progressivism.
1: Yeah. You know, Alex, Fred here. I've lived through the check the box theory in my mm-hmm. former employment for a very large network in Canada. At one point, I was on the West Coast. A large Asian population, and at one point my boss came to me and said, we need to check a box. Basically, that was it. We need an Asian journalist because we have 30% of the population.
0: Yeah.
1: They actually sent me to an Asian journalist conference in Los Angeles where I stuck out like a sore thumb amongst these journalists. But it was the height of, we just need to pick, we need something to check a box.
0: Yeah.
1: And that's so sad. And I think, Alex, you might agree with me, your example comes from academia. DEI has been very prevalent in academia, and it has not done well. We have been doing stories even in recent weeks about universities complaining about the kids coming out of high school who don't know how to read, who don't know how to do basic math. But you know what? The percentages have checked boxes. And that's what's been going on there. It is no good. It is very interesting. DEI doesn't work everywhere. It doesn't work in the NBA.
0: Right.
1: It doesn't work in the NHL. They're not going to pay people millions of dollars to check a box.
0: Right.
1: It's a business. DEI doesn't work, period. It ends up not only hurting a product, but it ends up, as your tragic story tells us, it ends up hurting that individual eventually.
15: Yeah, well, it does. Yeah, I mean, you make a great point that, you know, why are virtually 100% of bricklayers male? You know, why are the vast majority of people that work on oil rigs male? Or, you know, prime athletes play hockey or NBA basketball? I mean, there are certain things where it is just undeniably clear you have to get where you are by your abilities and your competencies, not to check a box. And, you know, I was president of a seminary. I've been in academic administration, been in the classroom and the administrative offices. It's got to be, if we are people of excellence, and certainly Christians of, you know, integrity and honesty, it's got to be based on accomplishments, character, the ability to pass truth and excellence on to succeeding generations. That's why I love what attorney and pastor Abe Hamilton III says, that, you know, progressivism is really regressive, not progressive.
0: Right.
15: Mm-hmm. So the Jason Arday story illustrates this all too poignantly.
2: Hey, it's Chris here. September 10th is going to mark 1 year since Charlie Kirk was assassinated. I think part of the reason why you've seen a rise in democratic socialism is because you don't have people like Charlie Kirk out there on campuses correcting the record and helping people see the truth and reality about things, including socialism. My question is this: what do people of various ages need to do in a post-Charlie Kirk world to combat these topics we're discussing?
15: Well, you know, I think all of us within our own heart, we need to purpose within ourselves that God and truth and moral character will be our North Star. That, you know, changing the world begins with, you know, purposing within our own heart that we're going to be people of truth and godliness. But then, you know, I would say parents, men, the number one thing you can do for your kids is love their mother. And we're going to be true to our spouses and our families. And then in churches, and I want to say especially to pastors, we have got to, as Jesus said in Matthew 28, make disciples, teaching them to observe all things whatsoever I've commanded you, Jesus said. In other words, we have to teach biblical worldview. And back to where we began about the long view, the long game, from toddlerhood up, we've got to teach the gospel, win souls, make disciples, and realize, and this is for all of us, laity, clergy, pastors, parishioners, until we are in the city of God, we have an obligation to the city of man. Yes, we are supposed to be politically involved, engaged, culturally involved. Yes, we're supposed to preach on political and moral and social issues. And, you know, the fact that there are Democrat socialists having traction and there is Sharia law existing within the borders of the USA, that's because of the retreat and the way that many a church has abdicated the salt and light mandate. And so America can be saved, but we've all got to take personal ownership in it.
0: Amen. Alex, we got a few minutes, not a few minutes, we, you know, whatever, 30, 45 seconds. What you got cooking today on Exploring the Word, or tomorrow? What do you got planned the rest of the week here?
15: Well, thank you for asking, Brother Ed. Bert and I today, good Lord willing, in a couple of hours, will be in Matthew 6, Matthew 7. We're going through the Gospel of Matthew. And then tomorrow is going to be Fire Away Friday, all questions, all the hour. You can call in with any and every Bible question. And, you know, Bert and I, in 15-plus years, we've taught the entire Bible three times.
0: Wow.
15: On Exploring the Word. And I know it's 7 weeks away, but October 3rd, we have Conversations That Matter, A Christian Response to Islam and Sharia Law. It's going to be in Myrtle Beach. And we have two former Muslims, one Sunni, one Shia. Former Muslims, now devout Christians. And complete info on that and my tour schedule. I'm in Indiana this weekend. It's at alexmcfarland.com.
0: All right. Thank you, Alex. God bless you. Folks, we're going to take a five-minute break for news. When we come back, Steve Paisley Jordahl will be in the house. We'll be right back. Hope you join us.
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19: For American Family News, I'm Robert Thornton. A 35-year-old woman has been arrested for allegedly plotting to bomb the New York State Capitol in Albany and has alleged ties to ISIS. First, Assistant U.S. Attorney John Sarcone.
20: She's charged with one count of 18 U.S.C. 2339B, attempting to provide material, support, or resources to a designated foreign terrorist organization, namely the Islamic Republic of Iraq, commonly known as ISIS. On Wednesday, August 19, 2026, Bowie was apprehended by law enforcement for her actions attempting to provide material support to designated foreign terrorist organizations. Bowie had plotted to use an explosive device to attack the New York State Capitol.
19: Sarcone also said the defendant was radicalized online. Federal officials say the captain of a boat that capsized in New York Harbor earlier this month was not a U.S. citizen. More from Fox's Alexis McAdams.
21: Investigators tell us the man behind the wheel was in the country illegally and had no basic boating safety knowledge. The Coast Guard says the boat had way too many passengers, so it capsized and sent more than a dozen people into the New York Harbor. And the feds say the boat's captain, Manuel Hernandez, was not just in the country illegally, but was also not licensed by the Coast Guard, now facing two federal felony charges, one for each death. Investigators say this happened about 3 hours into the boat tour out near the Statue of Liberty. They say Hernandez tried to make a U-turn and accelerate over the wake of another boat that was coming by, and the boat went under.
19: A magnitude 6.7 earthquake shook Peru's southern Andes Mountains today, according to the U.S. Geological Survey. There were no immediate reports of damage. The USGS said the quake occurred at 1 p.m. local time in the Ayacucho region. A Florida-based radio host and public policy analyst is downplaying the fact that a Democrat socialist won the primary for the U.S. Senate. AFN's Chad Groening has more.
22: Democratic voters in Florida delivered a shock on Tuesday night as DSA candidate Angie Nixon upset moderate Democrat Alex Vindman, setting up a November showdown with incumbent Republican Ashley Moody. Vindman raised about $16 million in his race and had spent more than $9 million by the end of July. Nixon, by contrast, had raised just shy of $1 million. Jenna Ellis hosts Jenna Ellis in the Morning on American Family Radio.
23: She's a member of the Florida House, so she's known within the Democrat Party. And the Democrat Party in Florida
3: is laughable. They've been put on their heels. I don't think that they should be giving any foothold in any office in Florida because they are so insanely leftist.
22: One of those things, the only reason Nixon prevailed is because Vindman was such a terrible candidate.
3: Alex Vindman is basically a carpetbagger and just moved to Florida. He's not known in the state. He's only known nationally because he was one of the key players in the first Trump impeachment. And so he's not very well liked in Florida, where the woman who won is known more within the Democrat Party. But still, because of the overwhelming numbers, I think that Ashley Moody is going to win that handily.
22: I'm Chad Groening.
19: Oops, a woman's Amazon package delivered by drone was dropped in her swimming pool in Texas. This happened on the same week that Amazon announced plans to expand its Prime Air delivery service to 500 more cities and towns across the U.S. The South and Southeast continue to bake under the hot summer sun. Dallas could remain at or above 105 degrees for afternoon high temperatures through next Tuesday, and what would be the city's longest stretch since the hot summer of 1980. The most depressive conditions are lingering across the lower Mississippi Valley and the southeast coast, where a level 4 out of 4 extreme heat risk remains through Friday. Stocks were down today. The Dow dropped 704. The S&P shed 67. The NASDAQ lost 264. West Texas Intermediate crude was up to around $88 a barrel. That's all our time for now. We invite you to see more news at AFN.net. I'm Robert Thornton.
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0: And welcome back to Today's Issues. Ed Vitagliano sitting in for Tim Wildman today. Tim will be back in the captain's chair for Trivia Friday tomorrow. So, folks, make sure you tune in. We'll have a little bit of fun. Tim and I think J.J. Jasper will be on as well. So we'll have some fun and do some learning on what we call Learning University. Joined in studio by Fred Jackson, and now Steve Paisley-Jordahl joins us.
23: Hey.
0: What's up?
23: How you doing?
0: I'm doing good. How you doing?
23: How you doing?
0: By the way, I am going to get two chances to go to Boston here this fall.
23: I'm kind of jealous.
0: I am looking forward to it. I'm going with one of our spiritual heritage tours, I think the third week in September. Looking forward to that, going with Wesley and Walker. And you do have on these tours, you do have some free time. So Wesley, Walker, and I, and Kevin Parker and Chuck Bunn, who do our security here and usually go with our groups when we go on a tour, we're going to go see the Red Sox play at Fenway
1: I'm
0: Park.
1: Shocked. I'm
0: yes.
1: shocked.
0: Listen, I have never been to Fenway.
1: No.
0: I used to tease my dad. I did grow up in the I was born and spent some of my early years in the Boston area, Peabody and Wakefield. I had family in Reading and Lowell, Massachusetts in the Boston area. But I don't know, when I was 8 years old or whatever, we moved across the state line to Nashua, New Hampshire. And that's where I really grew up. My dad was always promising me to take me to Fenway.
1: Uh-huh.
0: We were that close. It's like people who grow up in New York City and never go to the Statue of Liberty. Mm-hmm. I was like, Dad, when are we going to Fenway? Yeah, we're going to do it. We're going to do it. And then he moved the family to New Mexico, and we never got back there. I used to tease him. The poor guy, to the day he died, I would say, you know, I love you, Dad, but you never took me to Fenway. Well, now I'm going, Lord willing. Uh-huh. And then in October, going back for my 50th high school reunion.
1: How nice.
0: Yeah, so that's just for a weekend. Anyway, I am really looking forward to going
1: who are they
0: back
1: playing?
0: To New England.
1: Who are the Sox playing?
0: They're playing, I think, the Cleveland Guardians.
1: Oh,
0: Yeah. So that's in September. They're in a playoff hunt right now. So they're having a good year.
4: Okay. Cleveland Guardians.
0: I know. It's the Cleveland Indians. Who are you kidding?
4: The Fenway's on my bucket list.
0: Listen. And we got pretty decent seats for really reasonable. I didn't think there'd be any seats available because of the playoff hunt. But we got some right there on the first baseline. Very reasonable. So
1: nice.
0: I don't think I could talk everybody into going to watch a hockey game. The season wouldn't be underway anyway in September. But anyway, that's boring to probably 99.9% of the people listening. But hey, you may want to know a little thing or two about me. So
1: it's a wonderful time of the year to go out to that area.
0: Yeah,
1: it is.
0: You talk about cool weather. Mm-hmm. I'll probably have to bring a sweater or two. I love that time of year.
1: Yeah.
0: Fall, because of growing up, fall in New England was always my favorite time.
1: Absolutely.
0: Favorite time of the year.
1: Beautiful.
0: All right, Steve.
4: Hey.
0: Let's get going.
4: There is a very tragic case going on. It's a trial that's going on. There is a very tragic case going on. It's a trial that's going on right now. It's in its final stages, and it

0: of the trial, but it's kind of in the news, and people are talking about mental illness in this country and how serious it is. There are a lot of women who think that they have suffered the same symptoms as Miss Clancy, and there are people who say that they haven't, because postpartum psychosis is not postpartum depression. It's what I've been told. But
1: yeah, these are two different.
0: A lot of people diagnoses. Identifying with a woman. There's a GoFundMe for $1 million that's raised almost $1 million for the family of Lindsay Clancy. Who's
2: there are about 300 supporters outside the courtroom this morning.
0: And so it has become kind of a cultural touchstone. And I just wanted to bring it up and get your guys' thoughts about what's going on.
1: Well, you know, Fred, this is I have not been paying attention to this. This case simply because I knew what it was about, and simply because the horrifying way in which these three children were murdered, strangled, I think. And so those kinds of stories I tend to stay away from, because it just, you know, cases, you know, of sexual assault, those kind of things just make my blood boil.
2: Mm-hmm.
1: It's just so sad. I've not been paying attention to it as much. I am looking at an article we have on our own website, AFN.net, covering this, because it is all over the news.
2: Yeah.
1: And so, Fred, I am frankly stunned. Now, we talked about this in our story meeting. This is something I did not know. Lindsay Clancy's attorneys are not, according to what I think I understood this morning, are not disputing the facts that Lindsay murdered her three children.
2: That's correct.
1: Okay, so this is not a case of people supporting her because they think she's innocent, although there are some people that who say that it was actually the husband who did it and all those kind of things.
0: Those are a little fringe.
1: But I'm kind of stunned at the supporters who support Lindsay Clancy, even though the attorneys say, yeah, she did it.
2: Yep.
1: What's going on?
2: Well, I think the supporters are pointing to the reality of postpartum psychosis. And that obviously we have heard testimony during this trial that she heard a male voice telling her to kill her children.
1: Yeah.
2: After she carried out this horrible deed, she tried to kill herself. She cut her wrist and she threw herself off a building. This is why, if you've watched some of the video from the trial, she is in a wheelchair.
1: She's paralyzed.
2: She's paralyzed from the waist down.
1: Tragic.
2: She is being kept in a special unit right now because she is still very mentally unstable. She has, I was told this morning, two nurses that sit behind her in the court because they're not sure that there may be an incident in court. So it's a very sad case. Our own Jenna Ellis this morning had Dr. Tim Clinton, who is president of the American Association of Christian Counselors. And Jenna wanted to talk to him about this case. And here's a little bit about what they talked about. Just about the whole seriousness of mental illness in this country. It's cut number 12.
3: The CDC reported not long ago that 57% of our daughters and granddaughters felt persistently sad. They also found in their research that 30% of our daughters and granddaughters had seriously contemplated suicide. That's not a mental health crisis. That's a mental health disaster. Medication can help you, but it can't give you hope. Only Christ can give you hope. We shouldn't be looking to the people down the street for mental health conversations. They need to take place in the church. The Word of God is strong. We anchor ourselves in God's Word.
2: So that what Dr. Clinton there, I think, is expressing the tension that's in this courtroom. Yes, she did it, but was she responsible?
1: Yeah.
2: So that's where this trial is going. Also, her lawyer, Kevin Reddington, was interviewed very briefly this morning before he went in the courtroom, cut number 11.
4: It's the message It really is. It's the message that just has reverberated, you know, throughout the whole country.
5: What is that
6: Reddington's
5: message?
6: Fighting for women's rights.
4: No, I don't. I think.

0: I think that it's the mental health system. I hate to use the word health care, because unfortunately in this case we can see it hasn't been health care. And I think that it shines a light on this issue. I mean, when a woman is going through what so many people do, and they go to a doctor and the doctor says, you know, here, take this pill, take that pill, take this pill, and then they basically treat them for 15, 20 minutes and send them on their way, it's just not right.
1: So it's going to be interesting to see where the jury comes down on this. Today, I think, is the final day for defense witnesses, and then there'll be summations and a charge to the jury, and it's going to be very interesting to see where this ends up.
2: You know, Steve, those statistics that Tim Clinton cited, that was startling. About, I think he said 30% of our daughters and granddaughters have thought about suicide. 57% feel sad in a perpetual sense. There is something going on in this country. We've seen all kinds of stats about we're the number one most medicated country in the world. I mean, in the midst of having so much, there is something. I agree with Tim Clinton. I'm not disregarding the actual mental health aspects of this, but there is, on top of that, something spiritual going on.
3: Yeah, I agree. Both things are true. There is such a thing as mental illness, chemical imbalances, brain disorders. And with regard to, let me just throw this out there, with regard to the Lindsey Clancy issue, about 1 in 7 women experience postpartum depression, up to 20% of women experience some depression, postpartum depression, after having a child.
2: And what is the, I'm not up on all this, I've heard this and read some things, but what is generally, you may not know, I'm ambushing you here, what is usually the culprit in terms of
3: what is causing it?
2: What is causing, is this just the chemical imbalances after having a baby?
3: A mom's chemical makeup, her not the genes, but the
1: hormones.
3: That's not the word I'm looking for. After giving birth, your hormones are doing all kinds. Your body's crazy. I mean,
2: this God is a real designed, rebound thing here.
3: God designed an amazing thing when he designed a woman to give birth.
2: Another human being inside your body.
3: But it's hard on the body.
2: Right.
3: So those chemical imbalances, those hormonal swings cause depression, and mom looks at, and she just feels what I hear. She feels tired of, I don't want to take care of this kid anymore. I mean, this just, it's driving me up a wall. That's postpartum depression. Postpartum psychosis is something that occurs in about 1 in 1,000 births, about 0.1%. And this is an actual psychosis, like they were reporting with Lindsey Clancy. Hearing voices telling you that you need to kill your child or do something.
2: Yeah.
3: And other things that psychotic issues. So to your point, yes, I think that there are such a thing as mental illness, but we also, Scripture is very clear that demons and the enemy, Satan, loves to confuse and confound people's minds. And a lot of times when someone is demon-possessed in the Bible and is cured, mental illness goes away with the demon.
2: Yeah.
3: I would be the last person to say that, and some do, all mental illness is a spiritual problem, throw all the psychologists away, or that the Bible has nothing to say about it. I agree with you. I think it's a balance. There are some things that we do, more things than we want to admit. We need to use scriptural principles and go and have spiritual resources to fight.
2: Yeah, I guess what I would want to just say is we have a culture that is increasingly cut off from the life and the light of God. Okay, because people have turned away. And that means spiritual darkness is going to come in. And I guess what I'm saying is it is never going to hurt a person to find Christ. And that is not going to be the automatic cure mentally, emotionally, or physically, or your circumstances, the circumstances of life. All those things don't automatically change. But as Dr. Tim Clinton was saying, you do find a new purpose in life, Fred, and a new hope. And to understand that God loves you is not going to hurt anyone in these difficult circumstances. It can only help them even as they continue to fight against whatever plagued them before they came to know the Lord.
1: And praise the Lord for organizations like the American Association of Christian Counselors, because they bring that spiritual element into this, that God is bigger than the biggest problem that you have. And God can, through the influence of the Holy Spirit, you get scripture from a Christian counselor, and that is not to diminish that, as I think you alluded to, Steve, that sometimes it is a combination of chemical issues being involved too.
2: Yeah.
1: So it's not to dismiss the physical medical community from this, but. When we go in for counseling, in this case, with a Christian counselor, they can bring this, you know, have you prayed about this?
2: Yeah.
1: Have you sought God's help in this? That God can overcome. A Christian counselor can give a hope that a medical doctor cannot give. So that's why it's so important. We know postpartum blues, for most women, that's what it is. They get through this eventually. But in this case, this is a serious case. I would assume that Lindsay Clancy will spend the rest of her life in special care. I think that's probably the route this is going to go.
2: You found some statistics. Go ahead before we go on to another subject.
3: Yeah, we are incredibly over-medicated as a society. And any of us that are getting older kind of know this. The number of medications that I'm on seems to go up every month as they find something new to treat.
2: Right.
3: But we're treating a lot of stuff with pills that we could treat with exercise and discipline. Yeah. But according to the CDC, a little more than 11% of American adults are on some form of prescription medication for depression.
2: Well, it's more than one, just over, but that's more than one out of every 10 adults.
3: So it's one in 11 or so, one in six women. Mm. That's a real issue. I think there's a lot that could be done if we were a healthier society, physically healthier.
2: Yeah. Mm. All right, next story.
3: All right. I want to introduce you to a woman named Keisha Day. She is a special ed teacher in the Fresno area of California, Madera Unified School District. She's in trouble, though. She has been put on suspension and because of some posts that she put out on Instagram, and I want to play you one. Let's listen to Cut 16.
4: Sergeant, today I'm starting a black militia. So if you're black, if you want to shoot some guns, come find me. We're going to rob some white people.
1: Yeah, that might get you in trouble.
2: She posted that?
3: Mm-hmm.
2: Even if she's being funny, has she drawn the attention of law enforcement with that post?
3: She has. They're investigating. She has other posts that show her with guns, a long gun and a pistol at a shooting range, so she's trained in them. But she says that she is because we have a whole community of minorities in this country that have been told that they're victims. And it has caused a lot of anger, misplaced anger, I think. But we see this in the teen takeover phenomenon that we're seeing, where hundreds of teens, mostly African-American teens, will descend on a store, a mall, a intersection, and basically cause havoc. And we're seeing it in the crime rate statistics. Some people say that we have more African-Americans in jail than we should have. I think that as a society, we have told people that they are victims, that they deserve more, and that the white person has been doing it to them. That's why you get things like this Kenesha Daly.
2: She's black? Yes. I haven't seen the video.
3: She's black.
2: Okay. Well, listen, as somebody who, by the way, folks, don't misunderstand us. We have plenty of fine young African-American young people in this country, some of them who work here with

0: us. But as somebody who has been, who has not been careful with his speech when trying to be funny, I'm talking about myself, there is an implicit danger. You think it's funny, and you say something, and it turns out not to be funny, and the pressure to get eyeballs on your posts, I think, leads a lot of people to say things that and ordinarily they might have taken a little bit more time to think about it. That apparently is what happened here in this case. I hope that's the explanation. I hope she is not thinking that her life or the lives of any of her friends or family are going to be made better by robbing anyone. And it's evidence of a very sad mindset.
1: Yeah. She says she's genuinely heartbroken about the careless post that caused people to question her character. So she says she's sorry.
0: Well, yeah, good for her. Listen, people make mistakes. That was a stupid thing to post.
1: Yeah.
0: I hope she learns from it. But a lot of people feel pressure to post something outrageous or provocative on social media. It's called, you know, rage baiting. And this time it wound up with her getting the attention of law enforcement.
2: No, and
0: she changes it.
2: This is the kind of thing that happens when a person is not taught responsibility, that there are consequences to actions, whether consequences to something you say, consequences to something that you do. And when you remove consequences, and that's many times, and we could have a whole discussion of parental discipline and all of that sort of thing, that kids need to be taught that if you do something wrong, there is a consequence.
0: Right.
2: And if that is kind of burned into your brain early, you carry that through life.
0: Right.
2: You think about things, think about consequences before you do or say something. And so that's, we have to, and it usually goes back to what was the home environment? What was the school environment?
0: Right.
2: You know, you're in grade two and you say something you shouldn't in class, there should be a consequence.
0: Right.
2: And that just has to be, I think we have to return to that kind of thing.
0: And those consequences, what those consequences do is they train a child and then a young person to restrain themselves.
2: Yes.
0: And to direct their feelings and their ideas in a more constructive direction. I've used this example before from my own life. I did not grow up in a Christian home. When I got to high school, I, with my friends, drank. Mm-hmm. I was a sinner. Mm-hmm. Okay. I did sinful things. But I would not take drugs. Mm. And I would not take drugs because my dad, the former Marine, he hated marijuana. That was hippie weed. I feared my dad more than I feared the disapproval of my partying friends.
2: Yes.
0: And I would tell them, no way. Mm-hmm. They'd say, oh, come on. I'd say, no. If my dad finds out, he'll kill me. Yeah. I would have gotten in trouble for underage drinking as well, but I wouldn't have died.
2: Yeah.
0: I would have died doing the hippie thing. And the point I'm making is that even non-Christian young people can learn to restrain themselves and direct their activities in a more productive and constructive way if they have a mom and dad at home who teaches them about consequences, and they learn to respect authority in the home, and that gets transferred to respecting the authority at school and respecting authority in the streets.
2: I think the Bible says, bring them up in the way they should go, and when they're old, they won't depart from it.
0: The Bible is true, folks. That's what we believe, and we stand by it. All right. We had some different discussions today. Had a great discussion with Alex McFarland. This was a good discussion about mental health issues. You can hear all kinds of stuff like that on American Family Radio. We approach the events and incidences in our world from a Christian perspective. And with that in mind, there's more great programming directly ahead on American Family Radio. Tomorrow, Lord willing, we'll see you on Trivia Friday.
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6: 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Rick Green here with David Barton and Tim Barton. 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Pastor Jim has the first question. He said, how can any Democrat socialist candidate legally run for office in the United States? By platform and ideology, the Democrat socialists adhere to a form of government that does not at all align with our national or state constitutions. How is it legal for Democrat socialists to run for office, let alone be elected, when they reject our Constitution, our Bill of Rights and laws, and want to replace it with a totally different form of government? Well, David, Tim, first of all, I'm just glad Pastor Jim, is thinking about these kind of things. So this is a great question to ask.
7: It is a great question. And man, I wish there were a good answer to it, but there's not. So let me take you back to the slavery days when the state constitutions prohibited slavery. They absolutely forbid slavery. That did not keep a pro-slavery person from running for office and getting elected and then getting in the legislature trying to overturn the anti-slavery laws. And that's the issue you always have. And I don't know of a single state constitution anywhere in the United States that prohibits socialism. It just doesn't. Now, it may prohibit the way you tax or spend money, but there's nothing that prohibits that philosophy per se.
8: Hey, one thing too, guys, is as you look at the thought of socialism, there's an interesting overlap, as obviously we know, with communism, but there was a law passed that prevented communists from holding office. And I'm trying to think if that was 1950s, 1960s. One of y'all might remember that better than I do. But ultimately, where it is now is essentially judges have identified that's not really enforceable, that you can't prevent somebody that has their expression of belief. And, you know, under First Amendment, it doesn't really say belief, but it says religion and freedom of speech. And they kind of lump in the communism thought to that and saying, well, see, you can't really prevent a communist from being elected, even though that's literally a law. And guys, one of y'all might remember it. I would have to go back and look it up. And I'm currently sitting in a rental car right now as we're having this conversation. So I can't look that up at the moment. But guys, one thing to point out too, remember that there was a law, and I don't remember if it was the 1950s, 1960s. One of y'all might remember off the top of your head. We often have to record from different locations, guys. And this is part of our life. From wherever we are, we jump on and do this episode together. But all that to say, I don't have a way to look it up at the moment. However, my recollection is the 1950s, 1960s, somewhere in there, there was a law that was passed against communism. And essentially, current judges have said that's not really enforceable in the sense of you could not hold office if you were a communist, right? Communist could not hold office in America. And I'm saying that because socialism and communism, they're basically siblings, if not twin sisters, not identical, but almost identical, and certainly what it produces. And the reason I say that is even though there have been times we've passed laws saying, hey, you can't, right, you can't be a communist and hold office in America, or in this case, maybe you can't be a Democrat socialist and hold office in America. If the number one thing you hate is the U.S. Constitution, we're probably not the nation for you. But Dad, to your point, one of the things that was long understood is you don't have to ideologically believe exactly the same thing to run for office or to try to change the laws of the nation. And that's where there is a challenge. It's one of the dangers of freedom. The founding fathers understood and talked about this well and often, that when you give freedom, freedom only works if you have the right moral underpinnings, if you have the right education system in place, because once you fail to educate, once you remove the morals, that leads to a breakdown in society and ultimately politically of the nation. You can kind of go down the list where that trickles down. But I think this is one of the challenges today is we recognize what the detrimental impact the outcome would be of communism or socialism in the nation. And that is completely correct that we should be opposing this because it is detrimental and awful. But constitutionally, do people have the right, the freedom, the privilege to do awful, detrimental things? And I think you'd have to argue and say, well, I think probably they do. But where do we draw the line? That's a different conversation. But I do think it is one of the challenges. The founding fathers left far more freedom and flexibility than what most of us would appreciate. And the founding fathers honestly never thought we'd come to the place that we would be this dumb. Shock and surprise for them. We are, and here we are. So it's a new problem in many ways from what they would have imagined. And it's a reflection of a lot of the breakdown. So I don't think legally, even though we've tried to pass laws saying no communism and socialism, I don't think legally you can enforce those today, even though they should be enforced, and I wish we did. So, Dad, to your point, you know, even if we had a law in place, and I wish there was, I don't know that it would be upheld by current judges who would say, well, the First Amendment gives you the freedom of belief and expression, et cetera. So I think it would create a lot of challenges that probably wouldn't solve all the problems we wanted to solve.
7: See, this is exactly why Washington in his farewell address said that it has to be built on religion and morality, because that is a self-enforcement mechanism. That's what limits yourself. That's the kind of stuff that's going to help you think right, act right, behave right, etc. And that goes back to the voters. And Pastor Jim, I'm so glad you asked the question, but this goes back on the voters. If the voters want somebody stupid and dumb, they're going to choose somebody stupid and dumb. If the voters are educated enough to say, hey, that's suicide to the nation, I'm not going to help the nation commit suicide, that's on the voters to do. And that's why we have to teach the voters about religion and morality as the basis of all this. Because if you don't understand love your neighbor like you love yourself and all the things with the golden rule, then we're going to get people in there that are going to be selfish and self-centered, who are anarchists, who want to overthrow this, who want to, you know, give themselves breaks they don't want to give the people. It comes back to really us instilling religion and morality throughout the nation, and then you can vote this kind of stuff in. And Tim, what you mentioned, I mean, this is a problem because the Constitution does give you rights of association, and that's part of the First Amendment, the right of association. And so if these guys want to be associated and they're not actively taking a hand in overthrowing the nation, in an actual definition of treason, even though we might say what they are saying is treasonous, if they're not actively engaging in treason, the courts aren't going to throw them out. And that was part of the enforcement mechanism with eliminating communism is, well, they lean communist, or they're 20% communist, or they're 90% communist. You just never could draw a line on how to enforce that, which is the difficulty. So great question, Pastor Jim, but it does come back to us instilling religion, morality in the voters. There's just not a way to keep these guys out of office unless the voters themselves choose to keep them out. You can't force people through law to do what's right if the heart's not there.
9: Good afternoon. Welcome to the boarding area.
6: Yeah, you guys absolutely nailed it. And sorry for the background noise to our audience. I'm in an airport like Tim's in a rental car place. So we're on the road, as he said, this is our life. But you nailed it. And it does come down to, you know, what our education system teaches. What are the values that our people hold? Because, Tim, you were spot on, too. There were several laws back in, I think, 50s and 60s, and even before that in the 40s. And it was all about the Communist Party of the United States and preventing them from holding office. And the Supreme Court, you know, struck all that down and it all became obsolete. And the only thing that I remember that, you know, even to this day, you can kind of enforce is the what we call the Brandenburg test. And that was a case with a KKK guy that or a response to the KKK where a guy had said something that could have incited violence, but it really wasn't like an imminent inciting of violence. And that's essentially what the court said. And the reason I went that kept commenting on this, guys, is because this is going to also carry over not just communists and socialists, but on the Islam thing. Like, this is going to be a really important debate over the next few years. What goes too far? And is there anything that we can outlaw? Or what are the things that state legislatures and the Congress can do? So I'm sure we're going to get more questions on this very topic, you know, over the next couple of years, specifically because of the threats that we're genuinely facing. But I think you're what you said, Tim. I don't know if I'll paraphrase you correctly, but basically it's one of the costs of freedom. You know, this is how a free society works. And if we don't educate our people better, we run the risk of losing the whole system. So again, thank you, Pastor Jim. Thank you so much as a pastor for thinking about these things and for sending in that question. Okay, let's try another one before we go to break, guys. So this next one comes from Robert, and he said, I've been watching Biblical Citizenship in Modern America. I know that the Constitution can be amended and that there's been talk over the years about different amendments. What I'm not clear on is this. If a constitutional convention is called for a certain amendment, can other amendments be proposed during that same meeting? For example, if there's a proposed amendment for a balanced budget during the convention, can someone bring up an amendment to try to repeal part of or all of the Second Amendment? Thanks for your time. Robert, thanks for sending in the question. David, Tim, of course, I got strong feelings on this one and answers, but you guys go ahead first.
7: Well, first off, I mean, the answer is you can't limit it. That was the original Constitutional Convention, was they were sent there to revise the Articles of Confederation. Once they got there, they said, that's not working out. Hey, let's do something different. Now, this is one of the debates that happens today over the proposals to have a kind of constitutional commitment to put a balanced budget amendment, whatever. And states are saying, well, we can help this by doing a delegate enforcement act that says, if you do anything other than what we sent you there to do, we're going to remove you. And that did happen with some of the states at the Constitutional Convention where their delegates got into stuff and they said, nope, you're coming back home. We're sending different delegates, or where they refused to do what they were sent to do there for. So it really falls back to the states to be able to control some of that. But once they get in a convention, if they get the necessary numbers to be able to pass something that goes forward and it's not legally blocked, then yeah, it can go into all sorts of areas. So that's why, again, states are doing delegate faithfulness acts right now where they're worried about maybe this thing gets out of hand or gets out of control or they do stuff we didn't send them there to do. And that's kind of the security that's out there for some of those states. But answer to the question is no. If you have limitations when you send them there, that doesn't mean they have to abide by those limitations unless you, the states, want to enforce that and bring them home and send somebody else to do it.
6: Well, that's also why it's so important to remember that it's a suggestion convention. It's not there's nothing in that convention that happens that actually goes into the Constitution. They're literally just getting together to make suggestions to send back to the state legislatures for actual ratification, which takes 38 states. So really, really important for people to remember that. And then, of course, you know, this is hotly debated among constitutional scholars. About half of them think you can limit. The other half think you can't. I'm with David on this. I think there's really no provision for limiting other than limiting what you can tell your particular delegates or commissioners what they can do, and you can recall them, but I don't think you can run roughshod over the convention itself. And I will, Robert had a phrase in there. He said constitutional convention, the original convention was a constitutional convention. I used to make this mistake and call a convention of states a constitutional convention. It's not. It's a convention of the states for amending the current constitution. That's a really important distinction. Tim?
8: Well, yeah, one of the things, too, that, Dad, you said I might have a slight disagreement with. When the founding fathers met, I don't think, and you might not even agree with my contrast. Like, you might agree with me and be like, yeah, that's not what I meant. But I don't think all the founding fathers showed up thinking they were going to amend the Articles of Confederation. I think there are many that showed up thinking, no, we need a brand new document. We have to do something different. And so I don't think they were just showing up to amend the articles. It's why many of them had draft proposals and different models of what they wanted, and it wasn't the Articles of Confederation. But I say that to clarify, because some people go, well, what if they show up to do a constitution, and then we get an entirely new constitution? Well, that's not what a Article 5 Convention of States does. They propose amendments. Now, if one of the amendments was to abolish the Constitution and give us a brand new one, could that be an amendment? Well, yeah, that actually could, but it has to, Rick, as you mentioned, go through 38 states to approve of it, and that's the legislative chambers in those states. So it has to be bicameral in those states, so their House and Senate from those state legislators have to approve of what happens. So even then, like, the likelihood this happens against the will of the people is like zero. The Article 5 Convention of States could only do something that's a reflection of what the people want, because the people have to approve it in their states through their state legislative bodies. But even to the idea of, could it be an open convention? Could it be limited? The reason that there's debate among scholars is because it's never happened. We don't actually know how it would or wouldn't go directly, although, Rick, you've done some amazing things where you have done some mock conventions down at Patriot Academy to let people come and see what might this look like. How could it go? So you've done a little wargaming, so to speak, with this, but there's a lot of unknowns, because it's a tool in the toolbox that has not ever been fully utilized. But Rick, as you have become a very loud advocate, as our friend Mark Meckler has become a very loud advocate, this is becoming a tool that we need to be far more serious about. Should this be utilized? And then how do we utilize it? So I think there are some unknowns, but I do think there's a lot of reasons that people that are generally concerned and fearful that this might overturn or overthrow the Constitution. The founding fathers put amazing checks and balances in place. And when you have to have 3/4 of the state to ratify any of the amendments that come forward, it then is not a runaway convention. It's a reflection of we the people, because the overwhelming majority of Americans through their state legislative bodies would have to support anything coming forward. So definitely some unknowns, but really good checks and balances put in place. And it's a tool that's been in the toolbox that's never really been used, that maybe we need to explore. How can we use this tool? And is now the time to use it?
7: And Tim, I would agree with your distinction. The states that sent them said, hey, go revise the articles. And the delegates that arrived said, hey, we've got an idea for a new proposal here. So I think that distinction is exactly historically accurate. And the other thing is, I just, you know, where I am and looking politically, we can't even get 34 states right now to agree on a balanced budget amendment to balance the budget. Because ever since FDR, they've taught this modern economic theory that debt is what stimulates growth. And the greater the debt, the greater the government's going to spend and the more growth you have. And so even something as simple as, hey, don't spend more than you have, don't go into debt, we can't even get agreement in 38 states on that. So I would love to see some, you know, some good changes made. But man, this is an uphill battle. And I think everybody acknowledges that. So it's nothing that gives me any pause, as you guys have already talked about. 38 states have to agree to it. That's a really high threshold. But enough said. I'm just repeating what you guys have already said and totally agree with.
10: Yeah, it's definitely needed to be done. It's very difficult to do, and there's lots of safeguards there to make sure that it's done, as you said, based on the will of the people. Quick break, guys. We'll be back in a moment. We got more questions when we return. 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
8: Hey guys, this is Tim Barton from Wallbuilders. I'm going to let you know about a new resource that should be a tool in your toolbox. This is the reprint of Thomas Jefferson's original draft of the Declaration of Independence. Now, there's lots of reasons it would be cool to own a reprint like this, but one of the things that I want to highlight is not only is this a reprint that is in Thomas Jefferson's own hand in cursive, it shows some of his edits along the way, which is really fun, but it also shows what Thomas Jefferson thought was the most significant grievance in the original draft. It's the longest grievance. It's the last grievance. It was a grievance against the slave trade, arguing actually also against slavery and arguing for the humanity of all that were enslaved. Thomas Jefferson thought that was the most important. Now, it didn't make it in the final draft, and we will explain why in the resource packet you get when you order one of these copies. 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
11: This is Tim Barton from Wall Builders with another moment from American history. Alexis de Tocqueville, a political official from France, traveled to the United States in 1831 and penned his observations in the now famous book Democracy in America. Being from France, what he found in America was completely unexpected to him. He reported, "Upon my arrival in the United States, the religious aspect of the country was the first thing that struck my attention. And the longer I stayed there, the more I perceived the great political consequences resulting from this. In France, I had almost always seen the spirit of religion and the spirit of freedom marching in opposite directions. But in America, I found that they were intimately united and that they reigned in common over the same country." De Tocqueville recognized that it was biblical Christianity and the morals it produced that made America great. For more information about Alexis de Tocqueville and the positive influence of Christianity in early America, go to wallbuilders.com.
6: 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Foundations of Freedom Thursday today. Next question up is from Brenton. He said, regarding the selection of chief justices to the U.S. Supreme Court, is there anything stopping a president or Congress from changing who the current Supreme Court justice is? Meaning, couldn't they vote or decide to demote Roberts to an associate justice and have one other justice be chief justice? Outside of the chief justice presiding over impeachments and how justices are nominated, the Constitution doesn't specifically say how a chief justice has to be determined or selected. And under our current political circumstances, it would be a perfect time to make one of the other associate justices chief justice and send a strong message about usurping Supreme Court power and altering or rewriting legislation the way Roberts did with his birthright citizenship ruling. Getting tired of the wild card he's become and how unpredictable and impulsive he can be. Interesting question, guys. What do you think?
7: Well, this would go back to the president. The president's the one who determines the chief justice. But what happens is if you demote him, you don't change anything. We're assuming that the chief justice has more power than any other justice. And really, the only thing the chief justice does outside of the other justices is he can decide who's going to write the opinion. It does not change the vote. It does not change a single vote anywhere. It just might say, hey, Alito, you write the opinion rather than Gorsuch or rather than whoever else, rather than Clarence. So that's the biggest thing that he does. They all vote on which cases they want to accept. They all vote on what they think about that case if they do accept it. They all participate in the arguments all the way through. He is nothing more than one out of nine votes throughout the entire process, except he will get to help set the calendar a little bit. He helps decide who's going to write the final decision. So he doesn't have any more influence than anybody else. Except in that, because even if he chose somebody to write their opinion, the other guys are going to write concurring opinions or dissenting opinions or whatever their opinions are. He can't stop anybody from expressing their will, and he can't stop anybody from gathering with others to vote something in 5-4, 6-3, or 7-2, or whatever. So, and I would have to say on top of that, while I would classify Roberts more as a conservative moderate. I mean, he's a moderate, but he comes down with us maybe 60-65% of the time. And that's better than we have on the court, because you got three on the court. There's one that's probably a 50%, 55% on the Democrat side. The other two are probably 5%ers. And so just he kind of represents kind of what's there. We've got some Republicans that are not particularly conservative. Gorsuch can leave the reservation occasionally. And so can Barrett. I think she's becoming more conservative, but she leaves the reservation occasionally. So changing the chief justice or doing something different there is not going to make a difference in any of the decisions or any of the operation of the court, in my opinion. Rick, Tim?
12: The other thing to think about too, guys, I think that I would add to this is the reality, Dad, that you mentioned, not only is it not going to change much, but also you would then highly politicize that position that then every president that comes in is going to want to reassign who the chief justice is. And so one of the concerns that we have seen from Supreme Court justice in general is that they're trying to show that they're not a partisan branch, that, you know, they want to be independent, even though we know constitutionally there's more to it than that. But I think changing the Supreme Court justice doesn't have that much impact, number one. But then number two, it just politicizes the Supreme Court. And I think the more you politicize the Supreme Court, the more it strengthens the case when people say, well, let's put more justices on there because they recognize this is just one more political branch or political operation for their end game. So I don't think it has a positive impact we would like for it to, but partly because there's limited power of what the Supreme Court justice, Chief Justice actually does. And then we don't want to hyper-politicize something that should just be basic constitutional upholding.
10: All right, guys, we got time for one more. This one comes from Tim. He said, not our Tim, another Tim wrote in and said, what do you think about the 1776 musical? Is it fairly accurate historically? What do you guys think?
7: Tim will love this one. This is in your will. I got my opinion. Tim, you go for it.
12: Yeah, it's, you know, like any of the historic things we look at, there's some things that are good. There's some things that are not all that accurate. There's definitely some fun songs and fun moments. The one thing that I appreciate probably the most about it is that it does highlight Thomas Jefferson's original draft, where he had the very long grievance against the slave trade and slavery. It shows Jefferson being very bothered by that. It also does show John Adams being the very aggressive individual, and Franklin being the voice of reason at times. So it does do an accurate representation in some areas. Obviously, they make it fun. It's a musical. They have some comedy tone in there. But I think if you know the story in details, it actually does a fun and fair representation of some of the characteristics of some of the personality. It certainly takes some liberties in places. But that's why we have books like The American Story, The Beginnings, to highlight and cover some of them. It's also why we wrote Lives, Fortunes, and Sacred Honor. So you could have a little bit of a deeper dive on each one of the signers of the Declaration and get to know them a little bit better. But as far as the musical, a little bit like The Patriot. It's fun. It's entertaining. It's really good in some tone areas, but it's not the most historically accurate about every individual involved.
7: You know, what I liked about it was it actually brought out a whole lot of founding fathers that most people have never heard of before. And it brought some of those guys out and you learned something about them. And it was, you know, Tim, as you said, it was fairly accurate on some of their characters and the tones and the traits and the quirks that some of those characters had. And it would take some of the quirks and kind of blow them up. And that became the characteristic of that particular founder. So it's fun in the sense that you really get exposed to a whole lot more founding fathers than most people know, and names that they probably haven't heard, second, third tier kind of founding fathers today, although they were first tier back then. So I think it's fun from that standpoint, and it is an overall fun tone movie. It's an enjoyable movie. If you're trying to look for quotes for it and make that a footnote in a research paper, that's not going to work. But if you're looking, even like The Young Washington, we talked about how good the tone was on that. You can't go through and footnote everything that they did and said that's exactly what he said and how they said it. But I think it's a great tone piece, and it is a fun piece. It's a lighthearted kind of humor piece, and they do have some good music in it, no question.
10: Okay, then you guys have 30 seconds each to apply the same question to Hamilton. Go for it.
7: I confess I have not seen Hamilton. I did not see the play. I was in New York when they were doing it, but I never saw it.
12: Well, I'm less positive about Hamilton. You definitely can tell there's different writers because the tone of 1776 is far different than the tone of Hamilton. So I am more of a 1776 and Hamilton guy, even though the modern Jim would tell me the music is way better in Hamilton. That's not where my support goes.
10: Well, we took all the scholars to see it just a few weeks ago. They enjoyed it. Of course, we laughed about a lot of it not being historically accurate, but it was still fun to watch. And just like you said, David, it got people thinking about some of the founding fathers they had never heard of before. So that was really cool. All right, out of time for Foundations of Freedom Thursday today. 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

0: Hi, Jim Scudder here, bringing you today's Moment in Grace. Ever felt out of place in your own body? Too weak? Too tired? Too sore? Well, I've got some good news. This body isn't the end of the story. 1 Corinthians 15 says, it's sown in weakness, raised in power. I remember a dear man from our church. His name was Richard Walters. He was tall, shy, and soft-spoken. But he had a generous heart. And he used to tell me, Pastor, I can't wait for my glorified body. His weaknesses wouldn't define him forever, and neither will yours. One night in Alaska, I stood beneath the northern lights and thought, if this is the bottom side of heaven, imagine the top side. A glorified body, a reigning king, an eternity with him. That changes everything.
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3: For American Family News, I'm Robert Thornton. Federal authorities arrested a woman who threatened to set off a bomb at the New York State Capitol building. Here's Fox's Gernal Scott.
4: State and federal law enforcement announced the arrest of Jesse Bowie for a plan to kill New York State legislators. U.S. Attorney John Sarcone said Bowie is charged with providing material support to ISIS.
5: This defendant was radicalized online and spread messages of hate and violence.
4: FBI special agent in charge in Albany, Craig Tremoroli, quoted Bowie's intent to take down the building.
6: Kill the senators while they are meeting. I want them to lose a lot of important documents as well.
4: New York Governor Kathy Hochul posted her gratitude on X for the arrest and said at this time there is no other immediate threat in Albany. Gernal Scott, Fox News.
3: The longtime publisher of Stars and Stripes has announced his retirement, ending a decades-long career with a military newspaper. Max Lederer Jr. announced his retirement, effective at the end of September, in a memo sent to staff on Tuesday. In the memo, he wrote that it had become clear that his philosophy of leadership and his understanding of the value and mission of Stars and Stripes differ in fundamental ways from the direction the leadership of the Department of Defense has for the organization. Federal agents seized electronic devices from former Democrat Representative Eric Swalwell and searched his Washington home as part of an investigation into allegations of sexual misconduct by the former congressman from California, according to a person familiar with the matter. Someone who spoke on the condition of anonymity said Swalwell's devices were seized at the San Francisco airport on Saturday, and agents executed a search warrant at his home a day later. Texas Governor Greg Abbott is pushing state lawmakers to pass a total ban on public schools hiring teachers through federal H-1B visas. Speaking on Fox News, the governor questioned why foreign visa holders are filling teaching positions. He argued that public school jobs should be reserved for local residents teaching local values.
7: We don't need people who need H-1B visas educating our kids. What values are those H-1B visa teachers teaching our kids? Who knows? And so I want to make sure it's going to be Texans with Texas values who are educating our kids in our public schools.
3: If the ban is approved by the legislature, Texas would become the first state in the nation to pass such a ban. Federal and state lawmakers are voicing their concerns about data centers, but not everyone agrees with their take on the subject. AFN's Chris Woodward has more.
8: Pennsylvania Governor Josh Shapiro is one lawmaker with concerns about data centers. Shapiro recently signed an executive order that places strict and legally binding guardrails on new AI data center construction.
9: I'm using the full weight of my executive authority to put in place immediate protections for the people of Pennsylvania against bad faith developers of AI data centers.
8: Senator Bernie Sanders, Representative Alexandria Ocasio-Cortez, and Michigan Democratic Senate candidate Mohammed El-Sayed have called for the federal government to do something about data centers.
10: They are racing to construct thousands of giant AI data centers and jacking up the utility costs of everyday Americans to pay for it.
8: It's not just Democrats, or in the case of Bernie Sanders, independents who caucus with Democrats that are concerned about data centers. Republicans, such as Texas Governor Greg Abbott, have acted in their state. Abbott put out a statement this week that data centers must not pass cost on to Texas families or interfere with their quality of life. Responding to the concerns on the Fox & Friends program, Fox Business personality Lou Bassanese said it would be a grave mistake not to have and build more data centers.
11: This is a national security issue that's turning into a local zoning issue. And I don't know anyone, if you've ever been to a homeowners meeting that's run well, they never are. And now we're putting politicians in charge of a technology that very few of them ever understand.
8: I'm Chris Woodward.
3: Mortgage buyer Freddie Mac said today that mortgage rates fell for the second week in a row. Freddie Mac's latest survey showed the average rate on a 30-year fixed mortgage fell to 6.65%, down from last week's reading of 6.67. A year ago, it was 6.58. That is a wrap on news for this hour. You can see more news online at AFN.net. And we appreciate your listening. I'm Robert Thornton.
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Don't worry about anything but in everything by prayer and petition, with thanksgiving, let your requests be made known to God, and the peace of God, which passes all understanding, shall keep your hearts and minds through Christ Jesus. Philippians chapter 4, verses 6 and 7. Thanks for joining us today. This is the Hour of Intercession. I'm Pastor Joseph Parker. We invite you to look with us in the Word of God to begin with. The book of Revelation, Revelation chapter 22, beginning at verse 1. And he showed me a pure river of water of life, clear as crystal, proceeding from the throne of God and of the Lamb. In the middle of its street and on either side of the river was the tree of life, which bore 12 fruits, each tree yielding its fruit every month. Every month, the leaves of the tree were for the healing of the nations. And there shall be no more curse, but the throne of God and of the Lamb shall be in it, and his servants shall serve him. They shall see his face, and his name shall be on their foreheads. There shall be no night there. They need no lamp, nor light of the sun, for the Lord God gives them light, and they shall reign forever and ever. Then he said to me, "These words are faithful and true." And the Lord God of the holy prophets sent his angel to show his servants the things which must shortly take place. Behold, I am coming quickly. Blessed is he who keeps the words of the prophecy of this book. Now I, John, saw and heard these things, and when I heard and saw, I fell down to worship before the feet of the angel who showed me these things. Then he said to me, "See that you do not do that, for I am your fellow servant, and of your brethren, the prophets, and of those who keep the words of this book. Worship God." And he said to me, "Do not seal the words of the prophecy of this book, for the time is at hand. He who is unjust, let him be unjust still. He who is filthy, let him be filthy still. He who is righteous, let him be righteous still. He who is holy, let him be holy still. And behold, I'm coming quickly, and my reward is with me to give to everyone according to his work. I am the Alpha and the Omega, the beginning and the end, the first and the last. Blessed are those who do his commandments, that they may have the right to the tree of life and may enter through the gates into the city. But outside are dogs and sorcerers and sexually immoral and murderers and idolaters and whoever loves and practices a lie. I, Jesus, have sent my angel to testify to you these things in the churches. I am the root and the offspring of David, the bright and morning star. And the Spirit and the bride say, "Come." And let him who hears say, "Come." And let him who thirsts come. Whoever desires, let him take the water of life. Come. Whoever desires, let him take

0: quickly. Amen. Even so, come, Lord Jesus. The grace of our Lord Jesus Christ be with you all. Amen. Verses 1 through 21, all of Revelation chapter 22. Lord, thank you for the power of the book of Revelation. Thank you for the insight about the end times and so much other insight, wisdom, and grace found in this book. Father, stir us as your church more and more to walk in the wisdom of the book of Revelation, to walk in its power and its grace, and help us to be about the work of sharing the gospel, making disciples, and preparing the world for your second coming. Thank you, Lord, for the fact that you're coming and you're coming quickly. Help us as your church to be fully prepared for that. We thank you and we praise you. In Jesus' name we do pray. Amen. Thank you for listening to the Hour of Intercession. Isaac Jackson is our producer. He's going to lead us in prayer at this time.
1: Heavenly Father, thank you so much for these moments. And Heavenly Father, thank you so much for the things that you've called us to. Heavenly Father, thank you so much for the beautiful image of the trees by the river of life and how they have fruit in every season. Heavenly Father, please grow us in maturity. Please grow us in stewardship that we could have our own fruit even in our own winters, Lord. That when things get rough, we could still rely on you and from your strength and your growth that we could walk in your kingdom and see more of your kingdom here on earth. Thank you so much, Heavenly Father. I pray that we'd rely on you more and more. In your holy name, amen.
0: Amen. Amen. Thank you, Isaac. And thank you again for being a part of our listening family. Today on the broadcast, I want to share with you articles from the AFA Stand that are, I would call, equipping articles, articles that strengthen and encourage you in your prayer life, strengthen and encourage you in your daily walk with the Lord. You know, we sometimes use the word spiritual disciplines, spiritual habits, means of grace. They're habits that we as believers are wise to have that will help us to draw closer to the Lord, that will help us to grow in the Lord and help us to walk consistently and faithfully with the Lord as well. And of course, obviously, our prayer life is so very much a part of that. And it's so important. You know, as one minister put it, when we work, we work. But when we pray, God works. When we're wise enough to fill our lives with prayer, we're regularly and on a consistent basis inviting God's hand, his power, to work by the power of his Holy Spirit wonderfully. You know, when we pray, prayer invites the Holy Spirit into a situation, into a circumstance. And prayer, actually, it's the Holy Spirit that brings the answer to prayer as well. And so as believers, our lives are vitally connected to the Word of God, to the Holy Spirit, and prayer. And so this first article is entitled, Are You Praying Psalm 91 Every Day? And again, I want to remind you to, it's wise to pray it daily because it's a wonderful tool, a supernatural tool for that God uses for both supernatural protection, but also a tool to minister the healing grace of God to our bodies, our mind, bodies, and spirits as well. So I would encourage you, if you're not praying Psalm 91 every day, hope that you'll start today. Again, the title of this article, Are You Praying Psalm 91 Every Day? Psalm 91 verses 1 and 2, He who dwells in the shelter of the Most High will abide in the shadow of the Almighty. I will say to the Lord, my refuge and my fortress, my God in whom I trust. Are you making it a priority to pray Psalm 91 every single day? If not, why not? A common response to this question may be, well, I'm not a fanatic and I don't see a need to pray this particular scripture every day. If that's you, I believe you'd be wise to change your mind and to begin to pray Psalm 91 every single day. Why? We live in a crazy, dangerous world that includes spiritual warfare that rages everywhere you go. It happens at home, on the job, in the community, wherever you go. We who are followers of Christ need to be warrior-minded in our approach to how we follow and live for Christ in this dangerous world. In times of war, you look at, perceive, and plan everything in your life very differently in almost every way than you would during peacetime. Your whole perspective needs to be different. Certain priorities are critical every day of your life because you're at war and you're living life on a battlefield, like it or not. Not being alert, making unwise decisions, moving without a sense of urgency, any and all of these actions during wartime can literally cause someone to get killed.

0: Psalm 91 is a unique weapon in Scripture that addresses many of the perils in life that any believer can face on any given day in the world we live in. Using this weapon daily helps us to be prepared for many of the attacks our enemy, the devil, may utilize consistently. Praying Psalm 91 daily helps us to mobilize the Holy Spirit and the angels of God on our behalf to protect us and work on our behalf. Know this, in the dangerous and difficult world we live in, no one or nothing can protect you like God can. We encourage you to make it a priority to pray Psalm 91 absolutely every single day of your life. Let's take time to do that even right now. Thank you, Lord, for all those that are part of our listening family, and thank you for all those that we've prayed for today. Today we dwell in the secret place of the Most High, and so we abide under the shadow of the Almighty. Today we say of the Lord, you are our refuge and our fortress, our God, in you do we trust. Surely you deliver us from the snare of the fowler and from the perilous pestilence. You cover us with your feathers, and under your wings do we trust. Your truth is our shield and buckler. And so we are not afraid for the terror by night, nor for the arrow that flies by day, nor for the pestilence that walks in darkness, nor for the destruction that lays waste at noonday. 1,000 may fall at our side and 10,000 at our right hand, but it shall not come near us. Only with our eyes shall we look and see the reward of the wicked. Because we have made the Lord our refuge, even the Most High our habitation, no evil will befall us, nor shall any plague come near our dwelling. For you give your angels charge over us to keep us in all our ways. They bear us up in their hands, lest we dash our foot against a stone. We tread upon the lion and the cobra, the young lion and the serpent. We trample underfoot. Because we have set our love upon you, therefore you deliver us. You set us on high because we have known your name. We call upon you and you answer us. You are with us in trouble. You deliver us and honor us. With long life you satisfy us and show us your salvation. In Jesus' name we do pray. Amen. Again, the title of that first article, Are You Praying Psalm 91 Every Day? If you want to get a copy, simply email us at joseph@afr.net. We'll be glad to get a copy to you. Again, joseph@afr.net. I want to take time now to share an additional article about the way we follow the Lord Jesus Christ. Again, it's called The Call to Imitate Christ. Again, The Call to Imitate Christ. Revelation chapter 17, verse 14. These will wage war against the Lamb, and the Lamb will overcome them, because he is Lord of lords and King of kings, and those who are with him are called and chosen and faithful. Our blessed Savior, the Lord Jesus Christ, is so many things to us. He's the greatest king that ever walked the earth. Of all the great leaders, kings, rulers, and conquerors, none come close to how great, mighty, and wise, and omnipotent Christ, the King of kings, is. He's the king who created the universe. No other king could ever begin to do that. He made the world, he rules. No other king could come close to doing that. He is a king who chose to become like one of the subjects he rules. No other king would do that as he did. He is a one-of-a-kind king. The Lord Jesus is the greatest servant who ever walked the earth. He came not to be served per se, but to serve. He came to be a blessing. He came not asking us to do for him. He came generously and lavishly doing for us. He came preaching truth, giving, blessing, healing, liberating, ministering, etc. The Spirit of the Lord of God is upon me because he has anointed me to preach good tidings to the poor. He has sent me to heal the brokenhearted, to proclaim liberty to the captives, and the opening of the prison to those who are bound, to proclaim the acceptable year of the Lord and the day of vengeance of our God, to comfort all who mourn, to console those who mourn in Zion, to give them beauty for ashes, the oil of joy for mourning, the garment of praise for the spirit of heaviness, that they may be called trees of righteousness, the planting of the Lord, that he may be glorified. Isaiah chapter 61, verses 1 through 3. And for time reasons, we'll cut off there and we can pick up sharing with the article again. Thank you again, Father, for your word. Thank you for the wisdom and the counsel that your word gives us. Anoint us all afresh with the Spirit of grace that would encourage us to fill our hearts, our minds, our lives with your word each and every day. Thank you for that opportunity. And Lord, help us to be wise enough to supplement our reading with listening to your word by way of audio when we can, but filling up our lives with your word. We thank you and praise you in Jesus' name. Amen. We'll be right back.
1: Fear of failure. Fear of financial hardship. Fear of rejection. Fear of death. And fear because of all the evil that's happening in the world today.
0: 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I will say of the Lord, He is my refuge and my fortress. 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
6: This is John MacArthur with more Portraits of Grace. Many people attempt to justify their sinfulness by categorizing sins according to their apparent severity. Others see God's law as a series of detached injunctions and assume they can gain credit with God by keeping one law even if they break others. Well, any such views are erroneous and potentially damning because God's law is not a series of detached injunctions, nor is it a way of gaining credit with God. It's a unified representation of His holy nature. Even though all sins aren't equally heinous or damaging, from God's perspective, every sin violates His standard. I pray you'll see all sin as an affront to Him and never compound your sin by attempting to hide it or evade it. This is John MacArthur praying you're continuing to be portraits of grace.

0: The music of Toby Mac with It's You. Thanks for listening to the Hour of Intercession here on American Family Radio. Our phone guest for this segment is Kevin Freeman. He's the host of the AFR radio broadcast entitled Pirate Money, which airs on weekends here on American Family Radio. And we're very honored to have Kevin with us. Kevin, how are you today?
1: I'm doing great, Pastor. How are you?
0: Real good, real good. Now, many of our listeners probably catch your broadcast on the weekends, but I want to ask if you will further introduce yourself and tell them about the message and the mission behind Pirate Money Radio.
1: Yeah, thank you. Yeah, Pirate Money Radio is kind of an unusual title, especially for a Christian channel. We're talking about money. And we're talking about stewardship, and we're talking about investing. We're talking about using gold and silver as money again under the Constitution. We really promote three things: liberty, security, and values. And of course, the values are based on the Bible, on the truth of the gospel. And our goal is to tie it all together. We pre-record, and I did two segments for the next 2 weeks. One of them is on investing in your food pantry. And maybe growing some of your own food and why that might make sense in today's economy and a little bit of resilience. And then the next program that will air will be on the history of the Trail of Tears in the Cherokee Nation, which is my personal heritage, and how that ties into, you know, some of the problems we're facing today as peoples, families, and nations. But also, all from a biblical perspective, we want to bring Jesus into everything we talk about.
0: Mm. You know, I appreciate you sharing that, Brother Kevin, because the reality is, whether people understand it or not, every issue is spiritual, and every issue is a kingdom and a discipleship issue, and there is no area of life that is not in the realm of what's important to God. And so would you take a moment to pray for listeners to grow in their understanding of that fact that we're called to glorify God in the way we use our money and everything else he entrusts to us?
1: Oh, absolutely. Heavenly Father, in the name of Jesus, we come before you and we ask just for your Holy Spirit to move and operate through us. We thank you for the word. I pray that the word is planted like seed in our hearts. I pray, Father, that we'll have a harvest and of that word. Your word, you said it does not return to you void. It accomplishes everything it set out to do. And I pray that the word implanted in our hearts brings life to ourselves, to our families, and to those around us. Father, we're here. We're not accidentally here. We're not happenstance here. Every individual, God, you created on purpose, and you've given a purpose to that person. And I thank you, Father, that we can discover that purpose by seeking you. I praise you and thank you for that. And I pray for all the listeners that they would recognize that they have a purpose, even if it's a hard time in their life, that you have them here for a reason. And Father, if we see other people, give us wisdom to know how we can minister to them and share that love. Receive your love in our hearts and then shed it abroad towards others. I pray and ask these things in the name of Jesus. Amen.
0: Amen. Amen. Well, would you share further what's on your heart to share with our listeners about growing their understanding of why stewardship of everything is so important to our walk with God?
1: Sure. And thank you, Pastor. We look at the circumstances of our life, and we too often take them from a worldly perspective. So how much am I getting paid at work, and what's it cost for me to go out to dinner? And those are real and practical things that everybody is facing right now. But stewardship is a different perspective. I talk about economics, and people look at me like, oh, economics, I hated that course in college. And I understand why, because if you open up a traditional worldly economic textbook, it's going to say the study of scarcity, and it's going to be how do you allocate scarce resources. And you'll realize as you read through that, that some people have figured out how they can take some of your portion of scarce resources and add it to theirs, and it's created this wealth gap, and the rich get richer and the poor get poorer. Not from a biblical perspective. From a biblical perspective, it is not about what you own. It's about what you steward. Mm. And when you read in stewardship into it and realize that our God is a God of incredible abundance, that he has the ability to create a coin in a fish's mouth. He has the ability to grow, you know, a tiny seed, grow it into a great harvest. and you realize and understand God's actually asked us individually to be stewards of his kingdom, his ownership, and then it changes your perspective. It's not about how do I get mine or why did he get so much more than I got, but it is, God, what do you want me to steward? And if we're faithful in the small things, he'll set us over greater things. So it's an opportunity for us not only to understand how God established economics, but also how do we understand what he wants our role to be? And if all of the believing church stood up and realized that they're stewards over God's resources, then we would be more generous, but we would also have more abundance. And I think that's the message of Scripture.
0: Mm. You know, you've said so much in just a few words, and in listening to what you have to share, it reminds me, in college, I took both management and economics, both of which, when you look at them biblically, they're wonderful courses to help you to honor God in every area of life, you know, so as you touched on those. So, but further thoughts that you want to share along that line?
1: Yeah, our nation has gone on the wrong path. For example, making money should not be the highest form of existence, and because it creates so many different problems. If you make money your goal, pleasing God, that's a good goal. Serving your family, he who fails to provide for his own household is worse than an infidel. Providing for your family is important. Giving to others is important. If your goals are to use money for God's purpose, then it's a very good thing. But if your goal is to make money for its own sake, that's the love of money. It's the root of all sorts of evil. And our nation, what it's done is caused us as a nation to have these big food franchises. And so, big farms and big everything. And they're all about, they don't care about the quality of the food that they produce. They don't care about the individual that's consuming it. It's just, how can I extract the most money out of it I can get? So one of the programs that I mentioned is about having maybe a garden in your backyard and learning a little canning, maybe getting a little vegetables that you grow and teach your children how to raise food and all of that. That's a really healthy thing to do. And if you make a little extra money, it shouldn't be, how do I get more of mine? But Lord, how can I be steward of more of yours and be faithful in that? And maybe when I see a need, to meet that need. The solution to the wealth gap, it's not just to say, well, I need to take from somebody else because he's got too much. It is to ask God, how would you have me to steward what I have and be faithful in that? And if we would become generous givers from our hearts, we would find that our economy would strengthen, not weaken. It would make us better, but it's got to be voluntary giving. God loves a cheerful giver. He doesn't love somebody. You know, this is the sin of socialism is, hey, you've got too much. I'm going to take it away from you and give it to somebody who has need. No, actually what it should be is that we should all have the right heart attitude to where if we see a need, we realize God's resources are meant to meet that need, and we give them cheerfully from our hearts. And that really is the difference between when you see a push for, I'm gonna mandate that rich people pay their fair share. Instead, we ought to be saying, Lord God, you've given me resources. How can I be faithful with those? And watch and see if God doesn't say, if you're faithful with small things, I'll set you over greater things.
0: Well, Kevin, would you share your website again? And also, would you share some of the titles of books you've written and why those books would be helpful for people to read for them to grow in their understanding of the things you're talking about?
1: Sure, Pastor. Main website, it would be economicwarroom.com is our main website. It covers my TV show, but it also has links to the radio show. And if you just want the radio show, it's piratemoneyradio.com. And in terms of books, I've written about economic warfare. I was the consultant to the Pentagon on economics and economic warfare. And the first book would be Secret Weapon. Then I wrote a book called Game Plan. Then I wrote a book called According to Plan, and then Pirate Money. But my new book coming out, which will be out next month, is titled The Four Horsemen of the American Apocalypse and Our Six Trials by Fire. And it walks through how being unfaithful with our money has opened the door for the rise of Islam in America, the rise of communism in America, the rise of globalism to where, you know, the World Economic Forum is telling you you'll eat no meat, you'll eat bugs and all of that, which some people have seen. And then really the traitors, the cowards and fools. So I call them the four horsemen because the first horse is red, it's communism. The second horse is yellow, it's green, it's Islamism. Third horse is blue, globalism. And the fourth horse is yellow for our cowardly hearts, because we've let the world tell us how to live instead of following after what the Word of God says. So we've created entire industries, and I'll give you a good example, where people worry more about money than human life, and that's the abortion industry, where they're literally killing babies for profit because they can make money from it, instead of realizing God gave us babies and we're to steward them and care for them with compassion and love. So all of that is an example of our own cowardly hearts allowing that to happen in our own nation, killing our own future for money, which is just as evil as anything can possibly get. So the four horsemen of the American apocalypse and our six trials by fire deal with the demographic problem we've created because we've killed so many babies.
0: Mm. And would you say then that the books would help us to understand both the problem but also how to begin as an individual to begin to address that? Would that be correct?
1: Oh, absolutely. And the first step is to getting right with God. It's a saving relationship with the Lord Jesus Christ. It's realizing God created you here for a purpose. He has a purpose for you. And there's no fulfillment apart from Christ. You cannot find true happiness in this life unless you have Jesus. So that's the starting point. And if we all share the gospel, bring love, act as stewards, we'll find that our nation prospers, succeeds, and grows as no other. And it will be a light in the world that people will surrender these false ideologies and return to God. That is the message. It's all biblical. It's all contained in Scripture. And all I did was try and write some books to help people see a practical connection to their everyday life and the politics and the economics and all the things going around them.
0: Mm. Would you take a moment now specifically, Kevin, would you pray for pastors and leaders in the church? You know, you're touching on so many issues that leadership really needs a lot of help and guidance to understand. Yes, it's biblical and it's something that relates powerfully to the kingdom of God, but taking it and helping to preach and teach from it practically is so important. Would you pray for leadership in the church with regards to that?
1: I will, and before I do, I want to point out my good friend Paul Blair has Liberty Pastors U, and they actually train pastors. I speak at all of them. The next one's coming up in Scottsdale, Arizona, I think at the beginning of September, end of August. But this is an opportunity for people for pastors to come and get educated on all of these subjects, and I'm just part of it. And I'd love to pray, Father, in the name of Jesus, I pray for the leadership community of your church, the pastors of flocks. I pray that they would have wisdom, insight, understanding, perspective, that they would learn from your word and from the godly men and women that you've raised up to steward these various areas. And that when they understand these mountains of existence, the seven mountains, so to speak, that they would recognize your role and place in each one of them, that the pastors would ascertain the truth of your word regarding these cultural and personal issues, and they'd be able to distill them in the ways that the flock could understand, and that they would have that wisdom that you've placed in their hearts and in your word, and they'd be able to share it so that we could come together as a body of believers and accomplish your mission, which is bringing Jesus to a lost and a dying world. And I pray for this, Father, supernaturally to happen by the power of your Holy Spirit. In Jesus' name, amen.
0: Amen. Amen. Kevin, our time is just about gone. If someone who's listening would like to just plug in more to the kinds of topics you're dealing with, plug in more to your work and your ministry, what's the best place to go to listen or plug in?
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0: Okay, then. And what is the name of your television broadcast?
1: The Economic War Room.
0: That's the War Room. Okay, then. And, of course, again, on weekends, Kevin comes on as well, Pirate Money Radio as well then. So thank you again, Kevin, for being with us, and we appreciate your time. Father, we thank you for Kevin Freeman. Thank you for his broadcast. Thank you for all the platforms you've entrusted to him, Father. Anoint him with a fresh anointing. Bless him and his work. Indeed, expand their territories. Cause your hand to be mighty upon them. And Lord, I pray that more and more you'd help all of us as believers to grow in our understanding of the fact that you've called all of us to be good stewards. And all that you've entrusted to us, our goal is to glorify you with it and help us to grow in our understanding and more use Kevin and others who do the same kind of thing to address these issues biblically and practically. We thank you and we praise you. In Jesus' name we do pray. Amen. Kevin, thanks so much for being with us. Your website one more time, please.
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0: All right. And again, we invite everyone to pray much for Kevin Freeman, pray for the broadcast, Pirate Money Radio as well. And Father, we thank you and praise you for them in Jesus' name. Amen. You're listening to that Hour of Intercession. We'll be right back.

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2: Imagine a powerful general taking a break from battle and visiting a prisoner of war camp. Now imagine that he opens up a cell, sees a young enemy soldier, and tells him he's just been pardoned. Not only that, but imagine if that general were to bring that prisoner to live with him in his own home, and then to adopt him as his own son. That sounds impossible, but it's nothing compared to what God did for us. Romans 5 says that while we were still enemies, we were reconciled to God by the death of his son. According to God's word, I was his enemy. I was bent on rebellion against God, even as a little girl growing up in a Christian home. The scripture says that when I was in that condition, God loved me. He loved you. He demonstrated that love in the supreme act of self-sacrifice. God so loved the world that he gave his only begotten son. That's true love. With Seeking Him, I'm Nancy DeMoss Wagamuth.
3: Hello, this is Walker Wildman. 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We could even lose the U.S. Supreme Court. 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

0: Music from Passion with God of This City. Thanks for listening to the Hour of Intercession here on American Family Radio. Again, we appreciate you being a part of our listening family. Again, we had as our phone guest in the second segment, Kevin Freeman. He's the host of the AFR radio broadcast, Pirate Money Radio, that airs on weekends. Hope that you will take time to plug in and learn more about it. Very gifted servant of the Lord who has a lot to teach us about a biblical perspective of money, stewardship, and stewarding what God has entrusted to us as his people. We're sharing from articles that we've shared on the AFR stand, and we're going to come back to that in just a few moments. I want to read from Matthew chapter 25, beginning at verse 14. Matthew chapter 25, starting at verse 14. For the kingdom of heaven is like a man traveling to a far country who called his own servants and delivered his goods to them. And to one he gave 5 talents, to another 2, and to another 1, to each according to his own ability. And immediately he went on a journey. Then he who had received the 5 talents went and traded with them and made another 5 talents. And likewise he who had received 2 gained 2 more. But he who had received 1 went and dug in the ground and hid his Lord's money. After a long time, the Lord of those servants came and settled accounts with them. So he who had received 5 talents came and brought 5 other talents, saying, Lord, you delivered to me 5 talents. Look, I've gained 5 more talents. I've gained 5 more talents besides them. His Lord said to him, well done, good and faithful servant. You are faithful over a few things. I will make you ruler over many things. Enter into the joy of your Lord. He also who had received 2 talents came and said, Lord, you delivered to me 2 talents. Look, I've gained 2 more talents besides them. His Lord said to him, well done, good and faithful servant. You have been faithful over a few things. I will make you ruler over many things. Enter into the joy of your Lord. Then he who had received the 1 talent came and said, Lord, I knew you to be a hard man, reaping where you have not sown and gathering where you have not scattered seed. And I was afraid and went and hid your talent in the ground. Look, there you have what is yours. But his Lord answered and said to him, you wicked and lazy servant, you knew that I reap where I have not sown and gather where I have not scattered seed. So you ought to have deposited my money with the bankers. And at my coming, I would have received back my own with interest. Therefore, take the talent from him and give it to him who has 10 talents. For to everyone who has, more will be given, and he will have abundance. But from him who does not have, even what he has will be taken away. And cast the unprofitable servant into the outer darkness. There will be weeping and gnashing of teeth. Verses 14 through 30, Matthew chapter 25. Again, a powerful passage that reminds us of the importance of being good stewards of any and all God has entrusted to each and every one of us. I want to continue now sharing from the article that we started on earlier in the broadcast. That this article is entitled, The Call to Imitate Christ. Again, The Call to Imitate Christ. Revelation 17, verse 14. These will wage war against the Lamb, and the Lamb will overcome them, because he is Lord of lords and King of kings, and those who are with him are the called and chosen and faithful. Again, Revelation chapter 7, verse 14. Our blessed Savior, the Lord Jesus Christ, is so many things to us. He's the greatest king that ever walked the earth. Of all the great leaders, kings, rulers, and conquerors, none come close to how great, mighty, wise, and omnipotent Christ, the King of Kings, is. He is the king who created the universe. No other king could even begin to do that. He made the world he rules. No other king could come close to doing that. He is a king who chose to become like the subjects he rules. No other king would do that as he did. He is a one-of-a-kind king. The Lord Jesus is the greatest servant who ever walked the earth. He came not to be served per se, but to serve. He came to be a blessing. He came not asking us to do for him. He came generously and lavishly doing for us. He came preaching truth, giving, blessing, healing, liberating, ministering, etc. Isaiah chapter 61, verses 1 to 3. The Spirit of the Lord of God is upon me, because the Lord has anointed me to preach good tidings to the poor. He has sent me to heal the brokenhearted, to proclaim liberty to the captives, and the opening of the prison to those who are bound, to proclaim the acceptable year of the Lord and the day of vengeance of our God, to comfort all who mourn, to console those who mourn in Zion, to give them beauty for ashes, the oil of joy for mourning, the garment of praise for the spirit of heaviness, that they may be called trees of righteousness, the planting of the Lord, that he may be glorified. In Isaiah chapter 61, verses 1 to 3. The Lord, the greatest servant, came to serve. The Lord Jesus Christ, came to sacrifice. He didn't just give a lot. He gave his life. He gave us the best that he had to give, himself. What kind of God becomes one of his own creatures and then allows those creatures to abuse him, hurt him, insult him, and blaspheme him? What kind of God would allow his tiny creatures to act like they're stronger, wiser, and mightier than he? Read Matthew chapters 26 and 27. What kind of God would allow his own creatures to try him, convict him unjustly, put nails through his hands and feet, and then cruelly hang him on a cross, though he was completely innocent, to die? What kind of God would do that? A God who is love. A God who is willing to do what had to be done to purchase his precious creation back. A God who loves with a love that is incomprehensible to the human mind. Our Lord and Savior Jesus, after giving us his best, calls us to an important task. He tells us to imitate him. He calls us to be kings and priests. See Revelation chapter 1, verse 6. We've been made and are called to be kings and priests who rule and reign in his kingdom as we follow him. We're called to use Christ's divine authority to boldly carry out the great commission in this world. We are to trust him, use his wisdom, power, and grace to complete the work we're called collectively to do in this world. Christ also calls us to be servants. We're called to give of ourselves to be a blessing to this world. We're servants who serve as ambassadors of a benevolent king. Freely we have generously received from him. We have eternal life, health, strength, and possession he has entrusted to us to use to serve him. We're not owners of what we quote-unquote have. We're simply stewards. We're to look to him to find out exactly how we are to use every possession we have. Yes, we are owners with stewardship responsibility. Ownership, but ownership is not a priority for us. We're called to understand that we're simply to find out what our king wants us to do with the items temporarily entrusted to our care. And once we know, we're to give of those things freely, generously, and joyously. Again, we're simply servants of the king. Our task in this world is not to seek happiness. It's to please our king. Our job is not to seek to be fulfilled in our lives per se. It's to fulfill the call of God on our lives. We're servants of the king. Christ calls us to be a sacrifice. We are called to be a living sacrifice who gives our all and our best to serve and please him. See Romans chapter 12. We're called to fulfill God's dream. We're not simply called to serve Christ by making a light contribution. We're called to give our lives and our all to Christ. We're called to live sacrificially following Christ. In a world where comfort is an idol for so many, Christ calls us to come and die with him. We're called to give him the best of our life, our gifts, our talents, our time, and our treasure. We're called to give our entire lives to him. We need to remember Christ only asks these things of us after he has first given us his life and his best for us. No matter how much we give, we will never outgive him. We're called to take up our cross and follow him daily. We're to give out gospel tracts. We're to look for opportunities to tell the world about Christ. See Matthew 28. We're called to be disciples and make disciples. We're called to give our finances, our resources to support the work of missions and the Great Commission. We're called to pray fervently every day for the work in the kingdom of God. We're to make prayer one of the highest priorities of our lives. The world today is in a desperate position. It's on fire in so many ways. The world is in tremendous need of the people of God to sacrificially follow Christ, showing what his love looks like. Let's come and imitate our Lord. Well, as we normally do before we end the broadcast, if you're listening today and you've never given your heart to Jesus Christ, we'd like to invite you to make that extremely important, eternally important decision. If you want to make that step and give your life to Christ, would you from your heart pray this prayer with us even now? Lord Jesus, thank you for loving me so much. You came into this world a long time ago. You lived. You died on the cross to pay for all the wrong things I've ever done. 3 days later, you rose up from the dead so I could be saved. Lord, I confess I've sinned and done wrong in many, many ways. Lord, I repent and I turn from the wrong I've done. Forgive me, Lord, for all the wrong things I've done. Lord Jesus, come into my heart. Be my Lord and Savior. You said in your word, whoever calls on the name of the Lord shall be saved. Right now, Lord, I'm calling on your name. Lord, save me. Fill me with your spirit. Help me to follow you all my life. In Jesus' name. Amen. Well, if you prayed and gave your life to Christ, we want to connect with you. We'd like to be in touch with you. We do want to share with you some literature and resource materials that will help you to begin to grow and grow strong and vibrant in your new walk with the Lord. 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We'll be glad to share that information with you, that resource materials. Again, joseph@afr.net. Also, if you're wanting copies of either the articles we shared, the first one entitled, Are You Praying Psalm 91 Every Day? 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
5: American Family News, I'm Robert Thornton. The premier of a Canadian province criticized President Donald Trump today and called him a bad person and not to be trusted, and urged Canada to keep fighting rather than rush to make concessions in trade talks with Washington.
6: You know, I don't think any of us want to be on the phone with Trump or in a photo with him. But there you go. Somebody has to do it. Thank you, Mark Carney, for doing it. And you can understand he got to a place where he can recommend a deal to Canadians. But I think for the rest of us, okay.
5: That was Manitoba Premier Wab Kanu, who said Canada has leverage in the talks. The FBI foiled a plot to bomb the New York State Capitol in Albany yesterday. Agents arrested a 35-year-old woman who planned to carry out the attack on behalf of ISIS, according to authorities. First Assistant U.S. Attorney for the Northern District of New York, John Sarcone, told reporters the suspect was targeting lawmakers.
7: Bowie had plotted to use an explosive device to attack the New York State Capitol and the New York State Senators.
5: The woman allegedly planned to flee to Syria and considered bombing the White House or Times Square in the future. 19-year-old Carmelo Anthony is back in court this week seeking a new trial, 2 months after a Texas jury convicted him of murder in the 2025 stabbing death of 17-year-old Austin Metcalf. Fox's Garrett Tenney has more.
8: We are hearing a lot of new evidence that was never made public during the trial, including details of what investigators found on Carmelo Anthony's phone and why it is that they believe he took a knife to this track meet last year in April. During opening statements, prosecutors revealed Anthony had a documented pattern of obsession with knives and guns. In one text message, Anthony allegedly fantasized about stabbing someone, writing, "When I stab somebody, I'm going to lick their blood off the blade." Prosecutors say they also have numerous examples of Anthony's desire to start fights and to be in fights, and they argue that's what he went to the track meet to do that day.
5: OpenAI is launching ChatGPT for teens, a chatbot with reported restrictions built in to keep teens out of trouble and harm's way. AFN's Steve Jordahl reports.
9: In July of 2025, 23-year-old Zane Shamblin spent the last 6 hours of his life with what had become a trusted confidant, ChatGPT. CNN reports part of the conversation between the clearly suicidal young man and the chatbot, starting with a chilling play-by-play from Shamblin.
10: "It just took a Glock and 10 minutes of loading 5 9-millimeter hollow points. 1 second later, ChatGPT sends back, 'You ain't going out with regret, you're going out with recognition.'"
9: Minutes later, Shamblin pulled the trigger. In an effort to course correct, OpenAI yesterday introduced ChatGPT for teens. National religious broadcaster's Gen Z communication strategist Bethany Miller says it keeps all of its conversations teen appropriate.
11: "It is really trying to promote education, and so it can ask questions about math and schooling. And, kind of more just teenage questions that they would be dealing with day in and day out."
9: She says parents need to be the gatekeepers between their teens and AI.
11: "I don't think that parents should ever trust any type of digital implications before it trusts the conversations had in the home."
9: OpenAI says ChatGPT for teens builds on existing parental controls and other safety features. Miller says at a certain age, it becomes impossible to completely shield young adults from AI. So she says this is a good first step.
11: "I think this is a good thing that they are starting to put some safeguards in place. And so the headline in itself is something that I'm encouraged by, because as we know, AI and digital media and the way it is being progressed is not going away."
9: I'm Steve Jordahl.
5: The Dallas Cowboys and the New Orleans Saints have been fined $500,000 apiece by the NFL after their brawl-filled joint practice on Tuesday. The league announced the fines today after requesting video of the practice at the Cowboys' training camp base in Oxnard, California. Players from both teams traded blows during several skirmishes throughout the joint practice, which was conducted in hot, humid weather in the coastal town. That is all our time for now. You can see more news at AFN.net.
12: If we do all of those other things, but the gospel is not being proclaimed, we will continue to see the erosion of our nation from the inside. 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
15: 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And he's not standing over us with a clipboard, asking us to get it all right, asking us to be above who he created us to be, finite beings. He's actually with us, full of compassion for all that we're juggling, all that we're walking with.
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16: If you're walking through the Revive Our Hearts 2026 Bible reading plan with us, today we're reading the last three chapters of the book of Lamentations. That's where we find the famous "Great is your faithfulness" verse. The faithfulness of God is just one of his many attributes. Our guest today, Andrea Griffith, is about to explain that some of God's attributes are things we can imitate, like faithfulness, but some we can't. I'll let Andrea explain. Andrea is a pastor's wife, she's a mom, she's a speaker and a writer, and she's ministered to women in hundreds of local churches and spoken at national conferences where she shares her unique story of God's amazing grace at work in her life. And she and her husband, Trent, are longtime friends of mine. They have four adult children and live near St. Augustine, Florida. You'll hear her mention a ministry for pastors' wives called parakaleo. That's a Greek word that speaks of coming alongside. Not long ago, Andrea joined us over a video call to speak to the Revive Our Hearts staff in one of our chapel services. And I wanted to share her message with you. And now let's listen to Andrea Griffith.
15: What I want to talk about today is three incommunicable attributes of God, things that we cannot do in our humanity. We are limited. So here these three are. God is omnipotent, right? He is all powerful. Listen to Psalm 62:11. It says, "Once God has spoken, twice have I heard this, that power belongs to God." So what's that telling us? That God holds power over all creation. The second characteristic I want to talk about today is that God is omniscient. He is all-knowing. Psalm 147:5 says this, "Great is our Lord and abundant in power. His understanding is beyond measure." So God is aware of, he understands and comprehends the fullness of everyone and everything. He sees the whole story. He sees every person's history, their wounds, and their needs. I don't. I tend to step in one chapter, and sometimes I think because I know the one chapter, I think I know the whole book. But that's not reality. Only God knows that. Thirdly, God is omnipresent. He is everywhere at once. Psalm 139, 7 through 8 says this, "Where shall I go from your spirit? Or where shall I flee from your presence? If I were to ascend to heaven, you are there. If I make my bed in Sheol, you are there." So this is telling us God is fully present in every place at every moment. He doesn't have to divide himself thinly. He is completely present to every person simultaneously. But all these are characteristics that only God has. We don't have it. And yet, we attempt to live like this. So I want to ask you a question. What does it look like when you are trying to be omnipotent? When you're trying to do it all, when you're trying to fix it all, if you're taking notes, write down on your paper, what does it look like when I'm trying to do it all, when I'm trying to fix it all? For me, it looks controlling, maybe no rest. I tend to become prayerless because I don't have time for prayer. I'm trying.

actually doing. Think about what it's like when you're trying to be omniscient, when you're trying to know it all. I think in this world of technology, it can really look like over-researching. At times in my life, it has looked like too many words, just talking, trying to figure it out. It can look like arrogance or even no empathy, because I'm just trying to figure it out. So I'm not really present in the moment. I'm not resting in the one who does know it all. And then what does it look like when you're trying to be omnipresent? Trying to be everywhere for everyone, like I was last week. Trying to do it all, fix it all, show up for everyone. And I can tell you from firsthand experience, from me, that looks like exhaustion. It looks like no margin. I'm scattered. I'm constantly saying yes. And because I'm constantly saying yes, now I'm pulled in every direction and I'm distracted. I become shallow. And how might that affect others? When I'm living like that, I have no joy. I'm running on very little rest. So I'm going to be short-tempered. I have a short fuse, all because I am trying to be things that only God can be. And here is the hard reality underneath all of that. When we are trying to be omnipotent, omniscient, or omnipresent, we're not just burning out, but we're actually operating as functional atheists. We're living as though God is not enough or that God is not there. Psalm 46:10, be still and know that I am God. I will be exalted among the nations. I will be exalted in the earth. Being still is actually an act of worship. I've been introduced this year to centering prayer, where I focus on a scripture and then just center everything around me, around what the Word of God says. So as thoughts come into my mind of things I need to do the next day, I just kind of let those thoughts go, or maybe I write them down to make a list, and then I bring my mind back to who is God. Being still and knowing that He is God is actually an act of worship. So I want us to think about now Jesus. So think about Jesus when He was here on earth. He was God incarnate. And yet when we watch Him walking on earth, Jesus voluntarily withheld His omni. He chose limits, right? Think about Philippians 2. Though Jesus was in the form of God, He did not count equality with God a thing to be grasped, but instead He emptied Himself by taking on the form of a servant, being born in the likeness of men, and being found in human form, He humbled Himself. Over and over in Scripture, we see Jesus choosing limits. So if we take our three words, instead of omnipotence, we see Jesus choosing dependence. Think about John 5:19. It says, the Son can do nothing of His own accord, but only what He sees His Father doing. For whatever the Father does, the Son does likewise. So here's Jesus with all power at His disposal. Do you remember when they came to get Him in the Garden of Gethsemane? And He did speak a word and they kind of all fell, but He could have done anything. He could have rescued Himself in that moment. I just got finished thinking about reading through Jesus in the desert after He's been baptized and the Spirit leads Him into the wilderness and Satan comes to tempt Him. And Jesus could have done anything He wanted at that time. He could have turned those stones into bread. But Jesus withheld His omni.
He was looking at

0: the Father and living in moment by moment communion with the Father. And that was not weakness. It was the most powerful way for Jesus to live so that he could live out our perfection for us. He chose weakness. He chose limits so that he could ultimately accomplish salvation on our behalf. So what would that look like for us this week to say, I am doing nothing on my own accord, but I am looking and listening for what God the Father would have me do today. What is it that is for me to say yes to? How can I lean into the Spirit to hear that? Also, instead of omniscience, Jesus chose humility. Think about the different times in the scripture that Jesus chose humility. One of my favorites is in John chapter 4, when Jesus is sitting at the well and he turns to the Samaritan woman and he literally asks the Samaritan woman for water. This is Jesus, the fountain of living water. And yet he is asking a human being for water. He created space for connection with her before he revealed who he was. So he created that space for connection before leading with truth, with what he knew. He was present with her there before he revealed the truth of who he was. So he was humble. Jesus was dependent. He was humble. And then instead of omnipresence, Jesus again and again chose to be local. He chose to be with his disciples. He chose to be worshiping in the temple with the people. But one of my favorite snapshots of Jesus choosing to be local is a famous story that you're all familiar with. John chapter 11, when Lazarus died. You remember the sisters sent him a message and said, he's sick. And then we know from scripture that Jesus chose to stay 4 more days where he was. And then Jesus went. Jesus said to the disciples, Lazarus is asleep, but we're going to go ahead and go. And the disciples are asking questions. If he's asleep, you know, why are we going? So in John 11, verse 14, Jesus told them plainly, Lazarus has died. And for your sake, I am glad that I was not there, that you may believe. When Jesus was not at Lazarus's bedside when he died, he was somewhere else. And in Jesus's physical absence, something greater happened that would not have happened with his presence. His limits became the place for resurrection. The disciples got to see more of who Jesus was. We get to see more of who Jesus was because he chose the limits. For us, our absence from a particular place may not be failure because God is not limited by our location. Jesus has walked this road. He knows what it costs to be human in ministry, and he's not standing over us with a clipboard, asking us to get it all right, asking us to be above who he created us to be, finite beings. He's actually with us, full of compassion for all that we're juggling, all that we're walking with. So how do we do this? We get to lean into and follow the Spirit. So we know when Jesus went back to heaven, he left us the Holy Spirit who lives in each of us. And he can point us to different ways of living that are opposite of our omni-striving trying to be. And you are very familiar with these. So first of all, instead of omnipotence, he invites us to become this expectant azer. right? We talk about this. We teach this. In Genesis chapter 2, verse 18, God calls the woman an Azer, a helper. And we know that all throughout Scripture, God uses that same word to call himself a helper. Listen to Psalm 121. I lift my eyes to the hills. From where does my help come? My help comes from the Lord who made heaven and earth. So we are a helper. We are that Azer. As we're getting those letters saying, I got to hear Nancy and Dana teach these things, but how do I apply it? We get those letters coming in and we get to answer them. So we are the Azers helping all the different things we're doing in our line of work. But we are helpers only because God is our helper first. Our strength flows from his. We do not have to generate power. We get to receive it from him. We're not the rescuer, but we get to carry the rescuer's presence. Instead of omniscience, instead of us thinking that we have to know everything, we're invited to be a listening learner. Proverbs 2:6 says, for the Lord gives wisdom. From his mouth come knowledge and understanding. So today, I don't have to know everything about everyone. God knows. My job today is to listen to God, to others, the person that I'm ministering to. And when we listen with an open, unhurried posture, we get to sit with God and the other person together. We get to sit with the question and trust that God holds the answer. And we're just getting to invite that person to the feet of Jesus, which is exactly where we are. We're sitting at the feet of Jesus with our eyes fixed on him. And instead of omnipresence, we are invited to be a peaceful presence. Isaiah 26:3 says, you keep him in perfect peace, whose mind is stayed on you, because he trusts in you. We don't have to be everywhere. God continues to restore all things, even in our absence. But what we can offer, and what no one else in the room can offer, is our fully present, undivided, spirit-filled self, which is worth more than a scattered version of us trying to be at five different places at once. We get to rest, not because everything is resolved, but because the one who never sleeps is awake and is at work. Our sleeping, our resting, our trusting, it's an act of worship. It's an act of trust. Could I just ask you three questions? What would change if you stopped trying to be God in this situation and simply worshiped the one who is? And then if you take that situation that you have in your mind and we look at Jesus, just like Jesus chose dependency and humility and to limit himself, with that situation, where can you choose dependence, humility, or a limit this week? And then lastly, where are you being called to be an expectant Azer? We are a helper, but only because we have the one who helps us eternally, constantly helping us. God, are you inviting me to be an expectant Azer, a listening learner, or a peaceful presence in this hard situation right now? And just a reminder of a couple of truths. Because of who God is, We are free to be replaceable. We're free to say no. We're free to be more curious than certain. We're free to let God surprise us in our absence. And we're free to lie down and sleep. 2 Corinthians 12:9. My grace is sufficient for you, for my power is made perfect in weakness. Therefore, I will boast all the more gladly of my weaknesses, so that the power of Christ may rest upon me. This is the gospel of our limits. Our weakness is not a problem to be solved. We're human. God made us finite. Our weakness is the very place where the power of Christ chooses to show up. And just as we close, could I pray for us? Could I just end our time in prayer? Oh, Lord Jesus, I thank you that you are good. You are sovereign. You are omnipresent. God, you are omnipotent. You are omniscient. And so, God, I don't have to be. I can rest in your goodness. I can rest in your sovereignty. We love you, Jesus. We thank you that we get to know you and get to be your children. In Jesus' name we pray all these things. Amen.
1: Amen. Andrea Griffith has been praying that we would surrender those areas where we're trying to be omni. I hope you'll take some time today to think about where you may be trying to take the place of God. What's one thing you can do to rest more in his plan?
2: I can so relate to what Andrea shared, because I mean, I know when I'm trying to do it all by myself, it just doesn't go well for me physically, emotionally, relationally, or spiritually. So I'm saying amen too. And that's what's so key about the message of freedom, fullness, and fruitfulness in Christ. We lack those things when we try to do it all ourselves. And conversely, when we accept our limitations and rest in the Lord, we find freedom. We find fullness in Him, and we become more fruitful. 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Jenny Ortland will cast a vision for passing the truth on all the way to the 10th generation, great-great-great-grandchildren who don't even exist yet. 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
8: Three home runs in one game, that's a big deal for any player, but this was historic for St. Louis Cardinals rookie Joshua Baez because it was his very first game in the major leagues, and he broke the previous record.

0: Before Joshua Baez smashed three home runs, the high school phenom toiled in the minors for half a decade. Supposedly a powerful hitter, the number of strikeouts was climbing. His batting average was spiraling downward until the Cardinals organization intervened. In a rare move, they pulled him out of active play, guaranteeing his spot on the team, and he spent a month retooling his swing. Baez returned a different player, and in his MLB debut, he made history. The instruction Baez received was humbling, but it made the difference in his game, and in this there's a lesson echoing the wisdom of Proverbs chapter 8. Hear instruction and be wise, and do not neglect it. Welcome to Haven Today. I'm David Wolin, sharing the great story that's all about Jesus. We're in a series called Born Again, The Message of the Great Awakening. We're telling the inspiring true story of George Whitefield and the Great Awakening, or as some call it, the First Great Awakening, and it's become rather legendary over the last 300 years, which is why I've been so grateful to have someone along for the ride to help us separate fact from fiction. Dr. Thomas Kidd is a research professor at Midwest Baptist Theological Seminary. He's a trained historian and a brother in Christ with an expertise in early colonial history and the Great Awakening. And along those lines, he's written biographies on several of the people we've been talking about. George Whitefield, of course, but also a biography on Benjamin Franklin. And what's fascinating is that the lives of these two famous men are actually intertwined. The Lord used them both, working together to ensure that vast numbers of people would hear the gospel proclaimed in person as George Whitefield traveled from field to field and city to city and colony to colony. Franklin's newspapers were creating the publicity and word of mouth did the rest. Hearing George Whitefield preach was an event at that time not to be missed. Whole communities showed up when he did. And so the crowds were huge, so big often it was only through open-air preaching in a field or a town square. Only venues like this could accommodate the huge numbers, 20,000 or 30,000 people. Now, for most preachers, this would never have worked. But Whitefield had a booming voice. Somehow the people could hear him. And yes, the Lord used that amazing voice, but the power that was driving the Great Awakening, it was not mere rhetoric or human ingenuity or charisma or strategy. The power was supernatural. The Spirit of the living God moving in an extraordinary way. And this was happening at a time when the churches were desperate, and they were praying with desperation. And the reason for that was because the times that preceded the start of the Great Awakening were marked with spiritual decline. The depravity of the culture at large was rapidly accelerating, and that was true on both sides of the Atlantic. So, at the beginning of the 1700s, there was a generation who, many of them, had turned their backs on Christian faith, rejecting what they perceived as the cold, dead hypocrisy of their parents, and they felt they were right in rejecting it. Now, does that sound familiar to you? Well, our world today really could be described in a similar way. And for me, that's why leaning into this story isn't just looking to the past, but actually leaning into the present with open eyes and longing for what the Lord may do in our generation. And we can certainly eagerly pray for that, that a spiritual awakening may return and may our eyes see it. That's my prayer. And as Dr. Kidd reminds us today, the Lord is in many parts of the world already working in ways like this. And he is at work, even here at home where you and I live.
1: Revival is happening. It's not just, can it happen again? It is happening again. God in his sovereignty is bringing people into the kingdom all over the world, sometimes, you know, very much under the radar. You know, I think our most important stewardship is just to pray for revival in our local congregations and to pray for our pastor, to pray for God to bring in the harvest. And you know, and if you think, oh, well, but my church is just a little regular, you know, church in Kansas City or whatever. No, the Lord's sovereign over that. And he can bring about powerful works through the agency of faithful gospel preaching in your local church. He can do it. He is doing it. And we should keep praying for it.
0: Dr. Thomas Kidd will be back with us in a few moments, but first, I want to invite you to immerse yourself and your loved ones into this story. And now it's possible to do that in a way that will capture everyone's attention.
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0: 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I am just the lightning rod.
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1: Arise, O sleeper! 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

0: This is Haven Today. I'm David Wolin, and here on day five, Dr. Thomas Kidd, you have hung with me through four episodes. This is marvelous. So congratulations on a long-distance run here.
1: Thank you, David.
0: I've enjoyed the conversation. It's on a topic that I care a lot about. We've been talking about the history of revival. That's not just interesting in terms of the storyline aspect of it, which is fascinating, and the characters that are true people in history, like the Wesleys, like Whitfield, like Edwards, like John Newton and others. But we have been talking in particular about the life of George Whitfield. And, you know, today, just thinking about him coming to the end of his race, he was on this side of the pond and preaching right until the end. And he was battling with his health there at the end, but that was something that was more characteristic really of his whole life, wasn't it?
1: He was so driven as a pastor and an evangelist. And this is another kind of classic issue that he believes in the gospel so strongly that he sometimes neglects his family, and certainly he neglects his own personal health. He just goes nonstop pretty much his whole adult life with preaching and travel. A lot of his travel is horseback, preaching multiple times a day for many days in a row. And in his mid-50s, the year 1770, it finally catches up with him on his last visit to America, and just happens to be in Massachusetts in Newburyport. You know, is clearly extremely ill, but you know, finally gives his last sermon and dies. I've actually been to one of my bucket list things in my whole career was getting to speak about Whitfield standing above his tomb in the First Presbyterian Church in Newburyport, so you can still go and visit his tomb. They had a lot of problems, though, early on with it. This tells you what a big deal he was, that people kept coming and taking pieces of his clothing off of his dead body as sort of souvenirs and relics. And people even stole bones from his body, and pieces of his body would end up in England and
0: You know,
1: various archives in America that had to be repatriated and stuff. It just tells you what a huge deal that he was. So if you go there, you'll see that there's a marble slate over the tomb, so people can't open it anymore.
0: You know, that's interesting. You just told me something I've never heard before. but the impact of Whitfield is significant. My first real introduction to Whitfield, interestingly enough, my predecessor and I were traveling on the East Coast by car. Charles Morris, and he was laser focused that we needed to find this location where Whitfield had preached, open air preached, and he'd heard that the original building and kind of the stoop that he had stood on to preach from was still standing. Man, we went through cornfield after cornfield trying to find this place, and we finally found it. And I looked at Charles, and he said, I want to go pray from the place where Whitfield stood and preached. And so we did, and we went and we stood on this little stoop outside of a small church building and just looked out over a field that had nothing but, you know, tall grass and weeds growing in it, you know, totally desolate, no sign that anybody had ever been there. But I do remember what Charles then was praying, and he kind of ignited an interest for me, both in Whitfield and revival history, because he began to pray, Lord, would you do it again? Please do it again. And a longing to see what God has done throughout history over and over again, and do it again. And I was really challenged by that. I'm still challenged by that today. Perhaps all the more so when you take a look at what happened after the First and Second Great Awakening. That was just the 1700s. I mean, revivals continued as history rolled forward, didn't they?
1: Yeah, we usually think of the Second Great Awakening as, you know, the early 1800s, marked by the Cane Ridge Revival in Kentucky in 1801 as sort of the kickoff of that. And by, you know, the 1830s, I mean, you know, in terms of number of evangelical converts, especially in the Methodist and Baptist churches in America, is phenomenal. And America, you know, by percentage of the population, is probably as evangelical you know, in the 1830s and 40s as it ever had been or ever would be again. When you look at the patterns of revival in the 20th century, I mean, it really has shifted, except for, you know, the Graham revivals, which were, you know, certainly centered in North America, although they ultimately became global. The revival patterns have tended to go more fully global over the past 100 years. And so I think about, you know, there were huge revivals in Korea in the early 1900s. There were huge revivals in East Africa in the 1930s.
0: Right.
1: You know, today we know that there's massive Christian growth happening in China, but we just can't get accurate data because, you know, they won't allow public polling on religion in China. We hear anecdotes that there's massive church growth happening in Iran today, which is, should be of special concern, you know, given the war and everything. I mean, a lot of times it's in places where we can't really get media access because there's not religious freedom, but yet in some of the most inauspicious circumstances that revival is happening. And so I, you know, one application that I would make is just simply knowing that revival is happening. It's not just, can it happen again? It is happening again. God in His sovereignty is bringing people into the kingdom all over the world, sometimes, you know, very much under the radar. And so we get a lot of news about how Christianity is collapsing, the rise of the nuns, the people who say they have no religion, and, you know, you get all the kinds of negative news about scandals and churches and pastors having to step down and everything. And I understand why that's the focus of the media, but God's on His throne, and God is still bringing revival, great works of God all over the world. And I think one of the most practical applications we can make to all this is just to be faithful, to pray for revival, to pray for the world church. But, you know, I think our most important stewardship is just to pray for revival in our local congregations and to pray for our pastor, to pray for God to bring in the harvest. And you know, and if you think, oh, well, but my church is just a little regular, you know, church in Kansas City or whatever. No, the Lord's sovereign over that, and He can bring about powerful works through the agency of faithful gospel preaching in your local church. He can do it. He is doing it, and we should keep praying for it.
0: Amen to that. And also, personal revival. You know, every one of those servants of God had an individual in their own life and heart before the Lord awakening that preceded anything that God ever did through them. And, you know, thinking about the connection, really, when we talk about revivals, we're talking about large numbers. Large numbers are impressive. We sort of overvalue large numbers, I think, today, especially in the day where everything is measured, you know? I mean, it doesn't matter unless you measure it. And if you measure it, now it matters. And we're so laser focused on success metrics, even in the church. It's one of the first questions a pastor gets asked when he meets somebody else. How big is your church? Well, that's practical, I suppose, in some ways. But in another sense, it's sort of a measurement of how good are you really? And I so clearly remember listening to a class that had been taught by the late Professor Gordon Fee, whose specialization, one of his specializations was on Corinthians, 1st and 2nd Corinthians. And he made a point that has stuck with me so deeply, talking about 1 Corinthians 4 verses 1 and 2. When it came down to whether Paul's ministry was a quote unquote success, it was not measurables such as we regard them today that he was concerned with. And he said this is how one should regard us, as servants of Christ and stewards of the mysteries of God. Moreover, it is required of stewards that they be found. And in our modern, you know, way of thinking, we would think found successful. But Paul says faithful. And there is a faithfulness that does not have to be quantified by numbers. And you said it yourself. There is a measure of faithfulness that God values in tiny churches in places that no one's heard of, and pastors and deacons and Bible teachers and Sunday school teachers that no one's ever going to know. And yet before the living God, they've been faithful with the mysteries of God that were entrusted to them. And it's up to God to bring the growth. I'm so convinced of that. In the midst of thinking about and dreaming about and praying for the great numbers in revival, I guess I want to also just hold up the fact that when it comes to these things which belong to God, his primary concern for us is faithfulness and what's going on the inside of our own hearts before him.
1: Yeah. Yeah, I mean, it reminds me, we talked earlier about Edwards' Northampton revival, and the title of his revival narrative is a faithful narrative of the surprising work of God in Northampton.
0: Right.
1: And surprising is the key word there, because part of the point Edwards is making is, you know, he's a local church pastor in a frontier town, and he's just, you know, doing faithfully basically the same thing that he's been doing as the lead pastor there for the past, you know, 8 years or so. And then all of a sudden, one day, God sent revival.
0: Yeah.
1: There was not, but it wasn't because there was some new technique. It wasn't because, you know, some new, you know, seeker sensitive strategy or anything like that. It's just the Lord dropped revival on him.
0: Yeah.
1: I love that model. I love that model because God is ultimately in control of sending real revival. Now, we can, you know, generate up fake revival, you know, if we want to, but that has no lasting consequence. But real revival is under the Lord's control.
0: Yeah. Well, to that end, as we come to a close, Dr. Cade, would you do the very thing that we've been talking about? Would you lead us in prayer, and let's seek the Lord together in this, and invite all of our listeners as well to pray with us.
1: Sure, let's pray. Lord, we thank you for what you did during the First Great Awakening through people like John Wesley and Charles Wesley, Jonathan Edwards, and George Whitefield, imperfect men, just like all of us are imperfect, but you use them powerfully for your purposes to bring revival. We are so grateful for all the wonderful stories that you've done through the cloud of witnesses that Hebrews talks about, those who've gone before us and been faithful to what you called them to do. Help us in this generation to be faithful to what you're calling us to do. Help us to be servants in our local churches. Help us to be faithful to pass on to the next generation what you have entrusted to us. And Lord, as each of us brings to mind our own local church, we do pray for revival there.
0: Mm-hmm.
1: Lord, we pray for an outpouring of the Holy Spirit, for revival, so that sinners would be converted, so that the saints would have their faith re-energized and mobilized for worshiping you and evangelizing the lost. We thank you for the ways that you're already working in our churches, and we see it around the world, even in places like China and Iran and Africa and Latin America and all the wonderful things that you're doing already around the world. We just want to be part of that, Lord. Thank you that we can trust you for these things. We pray it in the name of Christ. Amen.
0: Amen. Dr. Kidd, thank you very much.
1: Thanks. From

0: part of the original soundtrack of the film A Great Awakening. And no, it's not a musical, as many of Sight and Sound's productions are, but there is some music in the film A Great Awakening. This is Haven Today. I'm David Wolin, and I want to invite you to share this true story with those you love. Now, you heard me, along with Dr. Thomas Kidd, talking about the true, verifiable events of the Great Awakening, but the story isn't just for history buffs. This will stoke the fire in the soul of any Christian believer and urge us to pray with the kind of urgency the church was praying with when the Great Awakening took place. That's part of what this film will do for you, but also it shares the gospel so clearly. A Great Awakening on DVD is our way of saying thank you for your gift. 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I'm David Wolin. Won't you come back again next time? We'll be keeping it all about Jesus. It's the great story here on Haven Today.
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6: American Family News, I'm Rusty Pugh. 8 people are dead after a charter aircraft crashed yesterday while approaching a remote radar site in western Alaska. Ted Linder with more.
7: The civilian contracted plane carrying 2 pilots and 6 passengers had taken off from Anchorage and went down near Cape Newenham Long Range Radar Site Airport, about 450 miles west of Anchorage. The site is part of a network of remote radar stations monitoring aircraft in and around Alaska's airspace. Military personnel who responded to the scene are calling the crash a devastating loss and said their priority is supporting the victims' families, friends, and teammates. The NTSB is investigating.
6: President Trump has been saying the U.S. economy is better than ever due to his tariffs on other countries. He said businesses from other countries have been moving their operations to the U.S. to avoid the import tax.
8: They don't want to make a car in Germany or in Mexico and have to pay a 25% tariff.
6: The FBI arresting Jesse Bowie, accusing the 35-year-old woman of planning to bomb the New York State Capitol building in an ISIS-inspired terrorist plot. Kevin Cork with more.
9: She wants to bomb the building by using a DoorDash food delivery bag, if you can imagine. And apparently she took great delight in the idea of shedding a lot of blood in the process. Now, according to the feds, she allegedly told someone who turned out to be an informant, blowing up the kafirs, those are the non-Muslims, brains out, is beautiful. And then online she also posted this, "Praise be to Allah for September 11th. I will poison these infidels when I can migrate." She was stopped, but not before she allegedly purchased bomb-making materials from a Home Depot on August the 5th.
6: Far-left progressives continue to win primaries across the country, and Republicans are sounding the alarm after Angie Nixon, a member of the Democratic Socialists of America, won the Democratic Senate primary in Florida.
10: Alabama Senator Katie Britt says Republicans can make a strategy of highlighting President Trump's achievements and calling out the far left.
11: There is a ton at stake here. And I think that you can also balance that with telling the American people what we've done.
10: As high-profile court cases push America's mental health struggles back into the spotlight, faith leaders are calling on churches to step up. Chris Woodward has more.
12: During a segment on American Family Radio, Dr. Tim Clinton of the American Association of Christian Counselors warned that the nation's mental health crisis has escalated to dangerous levels, especially for young women.
13: The CDC reported not long ago that 57% of our daughters and granddaughters felt persistently sad. They also found in their research that 30% of our daughters and granddaughters had seriously contemplated suicide. That's not a mental health crisis, that's a mental health disaster.
12: While pharmaceutical solutions remain widespread, Dr. Clinton emphasized that medication alone cannot fix the underlying cultural and spiritual issues facing hurting individuals. He noted that while prescription drugs can balance neurochemistry, they fall short of providing deep, long-term hope.
13: Medication can help you, but it can't give you hope. Only Christ can give you hope.
12: Clinton is urging faith communities across the country to stop ignoring emotional struggles and start integrating mental health training into local ministry. Rather than abdicating care entirely to secular counselors, he said churches must become the primary place where people find both practical support and spiritual healing.
13: We shouldn't be looking to the people down the street for mental health conversations. They need to take place in the church. The Word of God is strong. We anchor ourselves in God's Word.
12: I'm Chris Woodward.
10: And finally, a substitute teacher in Louisiana is charged with triggering false active shooter alerts at five schools.
14: Cops say 58-year-old LaToya Barfield used the school district's emergency management system to report active shooters at the schools, resulting in a major security effort to protect the children. Caddo Parish Schools firing her, the sheriff's department, not saying how they identified Barfield as their suspect, nor which schools were targeted. Deputies also not disclosing a possible motive. Gary Baumgarten, Fox News.
10: 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I'm Rusty Pugh.
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17: And the number one influence is how the parents are living. And again, we already knew this by reading Deuteronomy, when God says, speak it all day, write it on your door frames, as you walk, as you lie down, share this with your children. And so it's so true, and you're so right. None of us are going to be perfect. I don't know how many times I have apologized to my children and asked for their forgiveness because we mess up. But that's a great opportunity for them to see, no, the Lord is real.
18: That's Dr. Holly Brand, and she joins us today on Focus on the Family with Jim Daly. Thank you for joining us. I'm John Fuller.
16: John, here's a headline. Pop culture is everywhere. Mm. Kind of like, duh. But I mean, it's in our face a lot. And so often it clashes with the Word of God, especially for us as Christians. I mean, going to Vegas, if for a conference or something, you're not going to gamble, but you go to Vegas, I mean, it's just all over the place. Gina said to me, we're never going here again.
18: Mm-hmm. Even the airport in Vegas is like that.
16: The billboards, especially if you have young boys. I remember those days. Yeah. We'd be diving to cover the kids' eyes, because it's just so in your face. And mom and dad, that's part of our responsibility, is to raise up our children in a way that they can form strong faith. And how do we set the kind of the developmental seeds to be able to do that and to help them be in the world but not of the world, right? Small intentional choices in parenting can have a lifelong impact. I think we're seeing that with our kids. I'm sure, John, you're seeing that with yours. Mm-hmm. And today we have a special guest who's written a great little workbook, Christ and Culture 2.0. And she is a professor at a Christian university and deals with the young culture every day. And so I'm looking forward to this discussion.
18: I am too, Jim. And Dr. Holly Brand has served as professor of psychology at Missouri Baptist University in St. Louis, where she was honored with the MBU Distinguished Professor Award. She specializes in child, adolescent, and adult development. But perhaps more importantly, she's married to Todd, and they have three older children. And that book that you mentioned, Jim, is really terrific, Christ and Culture 2.0. Learn more about that workbook and our guest at focusonthefamily.com/broadcast.
16: Holly, welcome to Focus on the Family.
17: Well, thank you, Jim and John. You know that I love all things Focus on the Family, so this is truly an honor. Truly.
16: What's so fun is you're like a super fan. You say you listen to the program every day.
17: I do every day.
16: We love that.
18: We do.
16: And you do it on the app, which is convenient.
18: Why don't more people do it on the app, Jim?
17: The
18: that was
17: app
18: a good question you asked.
17: Awesome.
16: Yeah, it's really good. You got access to everything there at the app. So you're in the middle of being a observer mm-hmm. of the cultural clash because you're on a college campus every day.
17: Absolutely.
16: And you're hearing 18, 19-year-olds coming into your classroom and talking about stuff. You're a PhD in psychology, mm-hmm. so you have that great background to better understand how people think and mm-hmm. what wires the human brain. Mm-hmm. In that context, what are you seeing on a college campus that may be different today than it was 20 years ago?
17: Oh, absolutely. So I just finished my 25th year, which blows my mind. And I would say the increase in anxiety and mm-hmm. fear and worry and despair even.
16: Wow.
17: And even over things that are, you know, what we would consider just daily challenges, daily stress.
16: Normal
17: dailiness. Their ability to cope is really limited. And so that's a big thing that I've seen over 25 years. I've also seen the increase of moral relativism. So you get to choose what's right for you, and I get to choose what's right for me, and there's no understanding of absolute truth. I think the last data that I saw is that about 4% of people have a belief in absolute truth, which is startling. And so if you don't have that foundation of truth, the world is a scary place. The world is a scary place anyway. But they're really struggling, and this is even on a Christian campus.
16: So Holly, how did this workbook come about?
17: Okay, so maybe like a lot of people, I became really alert to the cultural rot when I became a parent, especially the parent of a little boy. Mm. And so a little bit of backstory. Tanner would have been about 3, so it would have been about 2006, and it's a Saturday afternoon, and we're watching Cardinals baseball, and all of a sudden, commercial break, there was a company back then who was using basically soft porn to sell their product, and this commercial comes on, and it's a striptease. And Tanner's little 3-year-old eyes were like saucers, and I'm like, oh! And I'm, you know, scrambling for the remote, and I turn it off, and then I got mad, like mama bear mad. Mm. Like, who thinks it's okay on a Saturday afternoon to put this kind of content in front of my child? And so a couple years later, we enroll our children in a local Christian school, which is a wonderful Christian school, but even I discovered Christian schools are not immune from cultural influence. cultural influence.
18: Right.
17: And so I would see things there too, and I just continued to complain.

0: dad of a third grade girl at our school. And so this little girl was describing the wedding she had gone to for two women. And the dad, who's a strong believer, strong Christian man, he said on the phone to me, "I was so taken aback. I didn't know what to say, and I didn't say anything." And he said, "I've been kicking myself for 24 hours. So he said, "My question to you as president of the school board, how far is our school willing to go on matters of the culture?"
1: Yeah.
0: I thanked him. I hung up, and I said, "Okay, Lord." And as fast as my hand would write, 36 topics just came pouring out. And that was the foundation of Christ and Culture. And then fast forward about 8 years later, and I get the phone call, "Would you consider doing a second edition and include gender identity?"
1: In the workbook. And again, I love the style of the workbook, because this is great for parents to sit down and go through. What would you say the target age range is for the workbook?
0: So, great question. So I originally wrote it to use as curriculum in our children's Christian school. And so at the time, we decided to start it in third grade, so around the age of eight to nine. And if you look at some of the topics, such as pornography, you might say, "Oh, that seems early." Well, if you understand that the average age of exposure to pornography is eight, we have to get into these kids with truth so that they can be able to discern the cultural rot. And so actually, first and second graders are exposed to the content as well. They just don't have their own copy, and they remove some of the heavier topics.
1: But you're really,
0: really early.
1: Yeah, in that regard, it's like elementary school age.
0: Absolutely.
1: To sit down and do this as a Bible study with them.
0: Absolutely.
1: Or prep with them. And but in there, you also talk about three pillars upon which our children's lives should be built. Let's hit those three pillars.
0: You got it. So the first 5 years of life, authority, respect for authority, legitimate sources of authority. So primarily God and parents, because there is this concept called the two-year-old teenager. So parents, we panic when our kids become teenagers, like, teenage rebellion, here it comes. Teenage rebellion is not normal human development, and it's not inevitable. And so that rebellious teenager was a rebellious two-year-old who was not properly disciplined, because the word discipline means to teach three things: self-control, character, and acceptable behavior. Well, most of us focus on the acceptable behavior part, and we miss the heart of the child. And so if you can get proper respect for authority by the age of five, you've got a good foundation. And so then the next pillar between really 6 and 12, and you don't wait until six to start this, but you really emphasize it, character. Who are you when no one's looking, doing the right thing because it's the right thing to do? And what comes after age 12 is obviously the teen years. And they are going to be faced with so many character decisions that you and I can't make for them. My kids have never invited me on one of their dates. Isn't that rude?
1: I'm fun. You must have been bummed out.
0: Yeah. Right?
1: You are fun.
0: I'm like, I'm fun. I don't get to go on their dates for them. So they're going to be faced with character decisions in the area of sexuality, to cheat or not to cheat, to use AI on my homework, to lie or not to lie. I mean, it's all day, every day, character decisions. And so if they don't have the foundation of character development before the teen years, teen years.
1: I mean, and that's good. I want to make a point here, because it's, I was going to wait till later, but I think this is a good spot.
0: And we still have the third pillar, but
1: go ahead and finish the third pillar. That's good.
0: So the third pillar during the teen years is identity development. Answering the question, who am I? Because aging is just an accumulation of days. It's literally one day on top of the next day. Hello, you're 92. And so if you don't have your identity solidly secure by the time you hit age 20, then everything that builds from there is hindered.
1: Boy, no, in that context, that takes me to the competition for identity. I mean, the culture is all about, you know, absorb this identity, be this identity.
0: Absolutely.
1: Let's just jump into that a little deeper. I mean, when you're talking about identity for kids, I think some parents, Holly, would be thinking, how do I do that? I got a day job too.
0: Okay. Mm-hmm. It's so much simpler than we think. And it's in the daily communication. So I've been speaking and teaching and writing for 25, 30 years now. And I am convinced that the root cause of virtually every problem that every human has is lack of identity in Jesus. Mm-hmm. I really, really believe that. And so there are two basic types of identity. The first is basic identity. You are a child created in the image of God. You are of great worth, of great value, and that will never change. The other is role identity that really gets developed.

0: developed and focused on during the teen years. But we miss the basic identity. And so many kids are left to wonder, well, who am I? And then we find it in our role identity. For example, I am Mrs. Todd Brand. Okay? Big part of my identity. Todd had a heart attack and almost died a few months ago. Who would I have been if he had passed away? If he dies before me, I'll no longer be Mrs. Todd Brand. If I have my identity tied to something that is changeable, I'm in big trouble. Mm-hmm. So from the, you asked how to build this in because we have day jobs. When my kids were babies, every time I would change their diaper, I would pretty much share the gospel.
1: Yeah, no,
0: like,
1: I mean.
0: Like, might as well start in. And I would just tell them, you are a child created in the image of God. You are precious. You are so loved. You are valuable. And see, that will never change. Mm-hmm. And if you can get a child to the teen years with that solid basic identity, they can see through the lies of the culture. For example, number one reason that teenage girls give for having sex during the teen years, they want to feel loved.
1: Mm-hmm.
0: What a perverted idea of love.
2: Hmm.
0: It promises so much but delivers literally nothing. And so there's a scripture. It's in Proverbs 27:7. A satisfied soul loathes the honeycomb. But to a hungry soul, every bitter thing is sweet. Let's unpack that, because I was that hungry soul. I was that hungry 20-year-old approval-seeking girl looking for love and affection through relationships. I was her. So a satisfied soul who knows who they are can see right through that flattering tongue who just wants to use them. But to a hungry soul who's hungry for love and affection and attention, what will ultimately cause her bitter pain seems sweet at the time. And so if you know who you are, I am who I am says I am, if you know that going into the teen years, it's so much easier to say no. And if you it takes so much character to say no, it takes no character to say yes to peer pressure. So I am just convinced that if we could get the basic identity solid and cemented by the time the teen years hit, then you know who you are, then you can work on role identity.
1: Yeah.
0: Who do I want in a relationship? Who do I want to marry? What do I want to do as a vocation? What am I good at? You know, those things build on top of the basics.
2: 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This is Focus on the Family with Jim Daly, and today our guest is Dr. Holly Brand, and we're talking about some of the content in her terrific workbook called Christ and Culture 2.0. 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
1: Holly, what I was aiming for is this. First of all, parents have to live it well.
0: Yes.
1: Live their Christian faith well to invite their children into that journey.
0: Absolutely.
1: And if, you know, kids are so good at sniffing hypocrisy.
0: Oh,
1: right?
0: Huge, especially during the teen
1: years. Oh, my goodness. I mean, it's like, wow.
0: Big time.
1: You need to be mindful of that. If you're not living the faith well,
0: it
1: doesn't have to be perfect. And when it's not, apologize to your kids. When they see an anger outburst or you say something you shouldn't have said because somebody cut you off, whatever.
0: You
1: need to be able to say, man, that was not healthy and that wasn't honoring to the Lord. I'm sorry.
0: Right, absolutely.
1: And let them hear you do that.
0: Absolutely.
1: And
0: that gives them the Lord is real.
1: That gives them then that basis. But speak to the importance of being authentic as an adult, as a parent, so your kids can see that.
0: Oh, it's huge. So some of my favorite research in neurology comes from the National Institute for Mental Health and Dr. Jay Geed. And so he has done all kinds of MRI studies on children's and teens' brains. And shocker, wouldn't you know that the number one influence on how to shape a teenager's brain and his or her mind is parental example? And I mean, we already knew that, right? All we had to do was read
1: that's
0: the book.
1: That's a high influence.
0: That's the number one influence.
1: Number one.
0: Their brains are truly sponges. And the number one influence is how the parents are living. And again, we already knew this by reading Deuteronomy, when God says, you know, speak it all day, you know, write it on your door frames as you walk, as you lie down. Share this with your children. And so it's so true. And you're so right. None of us are going to be perfect. I don't know how many times I have apologized to my children and asked for their forgiveness because we mess up. But that's a great opportunity for them to see no, the Lord is real, and He does redeem, and we don't have to be canceled. We get a second do-over and a third and a fourth.
1: Yeah. Let me go back to something you mentioned, which, you know, I think this is a grave mistake that we make in Christian parenting, but it is this overemphasis on behavior. Behavior is important. It really is important, but the heart is far more important.
0: Everything.
1: And how to, and I think this is, again, critically important.
0: Yes.
1: How do we address the heart that drives the right behavior and make sure the child, when they hear, don't do that, it doesn't feel like you're rejecting the child.
0: Yes. Yes.
1: Which is how they interpret it. And it's takes a little adult thought.
0: It does.
1: To make sure you're doing this well. But you've got to separate those two things and go after the heart attitude.
0: Absolutely. And
1: how do we do that?
0: That is all over this book. If we miss the heart, we end up with little whitewashed tombs. So Jesus talked about that. Think about what's inside a gleaming, beautiful tomb. Dead, rotting flesh and bones, right? Yuck. And so we just focus on the outer behavior. We can end up with kids, again, who have the character of, well, it's okay as long as I don't get caught. I'll just learn to whop my sister when mom's not around. We have to go for the heart. So when Todd and I first became parents, I read Ted Tripp's book, Shepherding a Child's Heart. Highly recommend. And I am the type of personality, I just want the top 10 ways to produce great kids. You know, give me, like I've heard you say before, give me the formula.
1: Yeah, right.
0: And I'll just, you know, put out some great kids. And so I'm reading this book, and he's talking about, well, you got to get to the heart. If you change the heart, behavior follows. And this is where psychology shines, my favorite part of psychology. Behavior is just an extension of what's going on up here. So God's word is all over this. Proverbs 23:7, as a man thinks in his heart, so is he. Philippians 4:8, think about things that are true and right and holy and pure and et cetera. And so that's what you start with. You know, child, what were you thinking when you did that? Let's talk about how to change your thinking, and your behavior will follow.
1: That's really good.
0: Yeah. So often, it's so important.
2: So often 4-year-olds weren't thinking. They were just doing, right?
0: And exactly.
2: So there's such a great element of intentionality to what you're talking about. But as you were talking about your experience with cancer, I thought, well, this is where unintentionally our kids are watching us. And that leads to tech and screens and discernment, because I remember a time when I was thinking, I'm expecting my child to do something that I'm not even doing. So, you know what? At 9 o'clock, we're just going to put the phones away.
0: Good, John.
2: Mom has said that we should get away from the screens at 9 p.m.
0: Yes.
2: So I'm not going to make you do it. I'm going to do it. And when you come down to check, I'm going to be off my phone.
0: Right.
2: But this is hard in that whole area of screens and tech and discernment, because so much is flooding them. How do we set the example as parents, and then how do we get to their heart on this?
0: You grab the why. Kids are so much more likely to follow your lead if they know the why behind it. So that's the whole heart of this book, is what's the why? Why does God put boundaries on us? Why do I, as a parent, put boundaries in your screen time? Because here's all the detriment that occurs if we don't. Here's all the blessing that occurs if we do. And so we're so good at telling kids, no, don't do that. No, don't eat that. Don't do that. Don't go there.
1: Don't watch
0: no, you
1: that.
0: Can't do that. Don't watch that. And we never tell them what they can say yes to. And so they have to hear, God puts boundaries on our behavior because it protects our hearts, it protects our minds, it protects our bodies. You look at the average teen, they don't get nearly enough sleep. Their stress goes through the roof just because they're on their screens late into the night. That's a simple reason. We're going to put our screens away because God has given us a purpose in tomorrow. When we get up, He's got work for us to do, and we need to be well rested. Simple. Getting the why behind what we do. And
1: Let me, right at the end here, let me come back and address a couple of things that we touched on lightly that I think parents really need to catch. One is, you said, we so often, and I can remember Trent and Troy doing that, what do you want to be when you grow up? And they, you know, Troy, fireman, policeman, he wanted all the first responder jobs.
0: I love it.
1: But this idea of who do you want to be when you grow up?
0: Yes.
1: I, you know, in hindsight, I don't know if I spent ample time. I touched on it,
0: right?
1: But probably not in the same way of vocation.
0: Mm-hmm.
1: So how do we as parents get that as the bullseye, yeah. not the what do you want to do or
0: yes.
1: what do you want to mm-hmm. be, but who do you want to be? It's such a brilliant question.
0: I think so too, and it really shifts the focus, and I think it goes back to that basic identity. You are a child created in the image of God. He has given you gifts and talents and abilities to love and serve Him and to love and serve others. That's our whole purpose. And so if you can reinforce that in, say, the first 10 years of life, and without even asking them, what do you want to be when you grow up? What you want to be will flow from who you already are. Mm-hmm. And so, you know, I get so many college students, they have no idea what they're good at. They don't know their personality types. They don't know any of their gifts. They say, I'm not good at anything, which is a big fat lie. And so then you spend the children's second decade figuring out, okay, this is what you're really good at. God's given you a gift of speaking. I remember your story of your mom's friend telling you that you have diarrhea of the mouth.
1: You remember that, do you?
0: I remember that.
1: I shouldn't have said that.
0: And so...
1: and look at what happened. I'm
0: exactly.
1: in a microphone every
0: exactly.
1: day.
0: Exactly. So then we take 14-year-old little Jimmy and we say, God's given you the ability to speak and to communicate. I wonder if He might use that in your vocation. And it just flows.
1: Yeah, I didn't see that coming.
0: Yeah,
1: the gift
0: right?
1: of gab, I guess. But no,
0: exactly.
1: I get it. Holly, right here at the end, your son struggled with questions about God's goodness. This is so common. I love the honesty that he was portraying and how you describe it in the workbook. But in that context, what happened and how did it become a lesson for
0: him?
1: Yeah,
0: absolutely. So when our middle child, Walker, was 16, one of his friends at school committed suicide. Mm. And Walker was the last person that he communicated with. They were texting back and forth, and this young man had wrecked the car, and he was afraid of, you know, really getting into trouble. And it just in that emotional moment, he made obviously a permanent decision. And so Walker really was struggling with his faith. He's like, Mom, is any of it real? I mean, is God who He says He is? Is He good? Is all of these questions. And Todd and I just kind of had to stand back and pray. You know, Walker needed to do his own deep dive, and he did. And, you know, we provided him with resources. One of my all-time favorite broadcasts was with J. Warner Wallace.
1: Yeah.
0: Who did, you know, the cold case.
1: The former detective.
0: Yeah. And so I gave Walker his book, you know, Person of Interest, and said, Bud, you're going to have to do your deep dive. And he did for the next year. I mean, he talked to counselors at school. He talked to his Bible teacher at school. He listened to podcasts. He read. He prayed. He reached out. A year later, he emerged as Billy Graham Jr. I mean, he is an evangelist. He knows what he believes and why he believes it. And it wasn't just an emotional, you know, outcome. It was a solid heart change, mind change. I get it. He is who he says he is, and he'll tell anybody who listens.
1: No, it's so good. You know, we did a program with Lee Strobel about talking to your teens about Jesus, and he mentioned something very powerful, and I talked to Trent and Troy, my sons, about it, and it was, if you could ask God one question and he would have to answer it, what would the question be? And of course, Trent, my scientist, thought, he goes, let me think about that, and we're eating lunch together.
0: Yeah.
1: So he thinks for like 10 minutes, and then he comes back around and goes, I think I'd want to know from God, what is that thing we're not seeing, the element that allowed you to create the universe that we don't understand? That's the scientist.
0: That is the scientist.
1: And I turn to Troy, and Troy goes, I think I'd like to know why we suffer.
0: Yeah.
1: And that's the writer. That's
0: why
1: Troy the writer.
0: Yeah.
1: And, you know, just so much of what you're saying is from the heart.
0: Right.
1: This is who we are. Mm-hmm. And then how do we shape that as parents to guide them to a belief in Christ and then a life with Christ.
0: Absolutely.
1: And aiming at the heart. And I feel so bad for that story of that boy that took his life because
0: devastating.
1: He made some mistakes.
0: Right.
1: And those are going to happen.
0: Absolutely.
1: But parents, my goodness, it's just a car. It's just whatever. Mm-hmm. So, Holly, again, thank you for being with us.
0: Thank you so mm-hmm. much. Yeah, so good. My pleasure.
1: And let me turn to you, our listener. Focus on the Family is here for you. I hope you hear my heart in that. We want to equip you with all that you need to raise the next generation of Christ followers. 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
4: And thank you for joining us. We're studying the book of Proverbs together. I hope you've been with us during this series because we've been dealing with some very interesting subjects. And today we're going to talk about something we don't really like to talk about this because we all hold our hands up and say, guilty. We all have used our tongue in ways that has not been pleasing to the Lord. But that doesn't mean we should give up on making use of our tongue proper, and that's what Proverbs will help us to do. It will give us clues and help us to understand how powerful the tongue is. And we'll get to that study in just a moment. Before we do that, let me just remind you again that God has a plan for the nation of Israel. No matter what you've been hearing or watching on television, what people are saying, some people in powerful positions doing things that are very foolish, I want you to know God has a plan, and I've written about that in this book called God's Heart for Israel and Why It Should Have a Place in Your Heart, too, how you should feel about Israel. As Christians, you don't just get to take your signal from the people who are speaking the loudest in the world, and they will do everything they can to destroy Israel. But as Christians, we have a better way. And God has laid this out for us. And in the Bible, there are many passages that tell us what our attitude should be toward our Jewish friends. And I'm going to ask you to read this book and become strong in your support of what God says is high on His list. We will make this book available to you when you send a gift of any size to Turning Point during the month of August. The month is getting away from us, so don't wait too much longer before you write that letter and send your gift and just say, please send me the book on Israel, and it'll be on its way before you know it. It's our joy to do this because it will add value to your life as a Christian and give you perspective and direction right straight from God's Word. Here is Power Up Your Words, Power of the Tongue. You hear from Proverbs.
5: Bell Data ran an ad in the Financial Times of Canada that said, listen carefully, this is a full-blown, state-of-the-art, fully integrated, user-friendly, multifunctional, omnilingual, multitasking word and data processing system with advanced graphic generation capabilities. You'll never guess what they were talking about. A pencil. That's right. They used all those words to describe a pencil. We live in a world of words. A New York plumber didn't know whether he could use hydrochloric acid to unclog drains he was working on. And he wanted to be assured that it was safe, so he wrote the National Bureau of Standards in Washington, D.C. And this was the answer they gave. The efficacy of hydrochloric acid is indisputable, but the corrosive residue is incompatible with metallic substances. Well, the plumber read the note and wrote back to them and thanked them for the okay to use the acid. So the Bureau panicked and they tried again with this note. We cannot assume responsibility for the production of toxic and noxious residue which hydrochloric acid can produce. We suggest you use an alternate procedure. Well, he was flattered again that they would write him the second time to tell him it was okay. He was still a little confused about it, and finally, one of the Bureau's top commissioners grabbed the communication and wrote these lines, "Don't use the acid, it'll eat the pipes." And he couldn't help but wonder why they didn't write that to him the first time. Who would have thought that so much would be wrapped up in words? So much could be made of them. I was astounded to discover that the words lips and mouth and tongue and speaking and talebearer and answerer are referenced some 90 times in the book of Proverbs. Solomon says more about this subject in his book of wise sayings than any of the topics that we have already studied. It may be the most often mentioned subject in the entire book. In fact, Solomon goes as far as to say in Proverbs 18:21 that death and life are in the power of the tongue, and those who love it will eat its fruit. In what some have called God's hate list, we read in Proverbs chapter 6, verses 16 through 19, these words: "These six things the Lord hates, yea, seven are an abomination to him: a proud look, a lying tongue, hands that shed innocent blood, a heart that devises wicked plans, feet that are swift in running to evil, a false witness who speaks lies, and one who sows discord among the brethren." And if you go down through those seven things, three of them have to do with the tongue. Three of them are sins that we commit with our tongue, and they made God's hate list. Of the seven things on the list of things God says he hates and that are an abomination to him, we have a lying tongue, a false witness who speaks lies, and one who sows discord among the brethren. If that doesn't get our attention, I don't know what will. God cares about what we do with the instrument that he has put in our mouth. And the book of James tells us that it's easier to bridle a wild stallion than it is to control our tongue. How many of us have learned the hard way that just when we think we have this mastered, all of a sudden we discover that it is an unruly evil, able to do great damage if we're not careful. Now, I want to talk with you about two things the tongue can do, and they are opposites of each other. A tongue can break something down or it can build something up. Your tongue has the capacity to tear something apart or to strengthen and put something back together. And I want to talk with you, first of all, about a tongue that breaks down. And in the book of Proverbs, there are many things said about the evil and difficult to describe use of the tongue. I want to go through just a few of these categories, and I want you to see all these things, and I'm not even going to touch on them. There's some 90 of them. I don't have time to do all of them. But I want you to see the accumulative impact of the book of Proverbs when it comes to the tongue. Now, one of the words that I noticed as I first began to read this book was that there was a great deal of discussion about the perverse tongue. The perverse tongue. And that is a word which means all that you can think of in the ugliest use of the tongue: deception and deceit. And it's kind of a cover word for all of the other things we're going to talk about. The perverse use of the tongue. It carries along with it sordid kinds of things that we say to one another. I was at a football game and I was standing in line waiting to get something to eat at halftime. And there was a long line and there were three co-eds in front of me. They looked like maybe they were juniors or sophomores. And I actually had to leave the line and walk away because their language was so filthy. I didn't want my ears to hear any more of it. It was so absolutely filthy with guffaw laughs and kinds of jokes. And you hear that kind of awfulness coming out of their mouth. You realize the perverseness of language today and the perversity of it. Listen to what the Word of God has to say. And I'm going to give you the proverb and I'm going to read it. We're going to go through them as quickly as we can. The perverse tongue. Chapter 2, verse 12 says, "To deliver you from the man who speaks perverse things." Chapter 4, verse 24 says, "Put away from you a deceitful mouth and put perverse lips far from you." Chapter 6 and verse 12 says, "A worthless person, a wicked man, walks with a perverse mouth." Chapter 8, verse 13 says, "The fear of the Lord is to hate evil, pride and arrogance, and the evil way and the perverse mouth I hate." Chapter 10, verse 31 says, "The mouth of the righteous brings forth wisdom, but the perverse tongue will be cut out." Chapter 10, verse 32, "The lips of the righteous know what is acceptable, but the mouth of the wicked, what is perverse." Chapter 16, verse 28, "A perverse man sows strife, and a whisperer separates the best of friends." Chapter 17, verse 20, "He who has a deceitful heart finds no good, and he who has a perverse tongue falls into evil." Chapter 19, verse 1, "Better is the poor who walks in his integrity than one who is perverse in his lips and is a fool." Chapter 12 and verse 18, "There is one who speaks like the piercings of a sword, but the tongue of the wise promotes health." Did you hear the last one? "There is one who speaks like the piercings of a sword." Your tongue has that capability. My tongue has that capability. The perverseness, the wickedness of our tongue can sometimes be overwhelming. And sometimes I'm sure you have been surprised at things that have come out of your mouth and you thought, how could I ever have said that? The piercings of a sword. Roxanne Lulliff labels the undisciplined talker as harm, H-A-R-M. It's an acrostic and it means the hit and run mouth. And she describes it like this: a person who, for whatever reason, feels compelled to tell you just what he thinks of you and your actions, regardless of how well he knows you. His desire is to be heard without hearing, to be known without knowing. He doesn't care about getting the facts straight. He wants attention. So he's a hit-and-run mouth. How many of you know some hit-and-run mouths? Every time you get around them, you get soiled by them. You get debris all over you because they're just unrestrained, perverse tongues. That's one kind of tongue that will tear people down, a perverse tongue. But it shouldn't surprise you to discover that in the book of Proverbs, there's a great deal of information about a lying tongue. A little boy was once asked what the Bible says about lying. And he said that the Bible says that lying is a very present help in the time of trouble. And that's not what the Bible says about lying, I want you to know. That's the way some people apply it. But in the book of Proverbs, there's just one after another of references to lying tongues. Chapter 6, we've already read and talked about the lying tongue on the list of God's seven abominations. But in 12:19, we read, "The truthful lips shall be established forever, but a lying tongue," watch this, "is but for a moment." Isn't that something? Truth goes on, but somebody who lies, they're not around very long. Chapter 12, verse 22, "Lying lips are an abomination to the Lord, but those who deal truthfully are his delight." Chapter 13, verse 5, "A righteous man hates lying, but a wicked man is loathsome and comes to shame." Chapter 14, verse 5, "A faithful witness does not lie, but a false witness will utter lies." And chapter 21, verse 6 says, "Getting treasures by a lying tongue is the fleeting fancy of those who seek death." Lying. We could almost do a whole lesson just on the lying tongue because there's so much information in Proverbs and in other parts, in the Psalms, in some of the other wisdom literature, and in many places in the New Testament. We have made lying the favorite indoor sport in our culture. We even have words for it. In the political jargon, we call it spin. And spin is nothing more than a way to describe a lie because it's an attempt to make people think about something in a way different from the reality that's behind it. So lying is a part of our culture, and the Bible says that lying is a part of the tearing down of people with our tongues. When you lie about something, you put into a process destruction that will ultimately have its impact on someone somewhere. And then the third kind of tongue that breaks down is what we might call a slandering tongue. In the book of Proverbs, you will find much information about this. Chapter 12, verse 17 says, "He who speaks the truth declares righteousness, but a false witness, deceit." The words "false witness" are the words in the Old Testament that talk about being a slanderer. Making a false witness against somebody is to slander them. Chapter 19, verse 5 says, "A false witness will not go unpunished, and he who speaks lies will not escape." Chapter 19 and verse 9 says, "A false witness shall not go unpunished, and he who speaks lies shall perish." Chapter 25, verse 18 says, "A man who bears false witness against his neighbor," now watch this, "is like a club, a sword, and a sharp arrow." And chapter 26, 18 and 19 says, "Like a madman who throws firebrands, arrows, and death is the man who deceives his neighbor and then says, 'I was only joking.'" Does that sound contemporary or what? He does his neighbor in, and then, in order to make himself look good, says, "Oh, I was just kidding. I was just joking." A lot of harm has been done under the cloak of, "I was just joking," when it was an intended hurt in the beginning. I know this is getting personal, but it's going to get more personal before it gets better. So just hang in there and we'll get through this, because this is powerful stuff from the book of Proverbs. Here's another kind of tongue that will break down, a gossiping tongue. Key word in the book of Proverbs is the word talebearer. Isn't that interesting? Listen to these words. Chapter 11, verse 9. "The hypocrite with his mouth destroys his neighbor, but through knowledge the righteous shall be delivered." Chapter 11 and verse 13. "A talebearer reveals secrets, but he who is faithful conceals a matter." Chapter 16, verse 27, "An ungodly man digs up evil, and it is on his lips like a burning fire." He digs around and he gets it, and then he just uses his mouth to spread it. Chapter 16, verse 28, "A perverse man sows strife, and a whisperer separates the best of friends." Chapter 17, verse 9, "He who covers a transgression seeks love, but he who repeats a matter separates friends." Chapter 18, verse 8, "The words of a talebearer are like tasty trifles. They go down into the inmost body." Actually, the Hebrew says, "down into the rooms of the belly." And literally what that says is that a person who listens to gossip and gets in the habit of listening to it, it's like tasty trifles that go down into the inmost part of his being. We can get on the phone and we can't wait to get on the phone to hear this nasty little bit of rumor that's been spread, and it's just like a tasty little trifle, and we eat it and it goes down into our belly, and we love the joy of a little tasty morsel of gossip. Isn't that what happens? We don't realize that it's destructive. In fact, it's interesting to me, and you might want to just make this note in your notes, that chapter 18 and verse 8 is repeated almost word for word in chapter 26, verse 22. Two proverbs exactly alike. Chapter 20, verse 19 says, "He who goes about as a talebearer reveals secrets, so don't associate with one who flatters with his lips." On a windswept hill in an English country churchyard stands a drab gray slate tombstone, and the etchings on the tombstone read like this: "Beneath this stone, a lump of clay, lies Arabella Young, who on the 24th of May began to hold her tongue." There are many people who have never set fire to a man burned at the stake, who have never clapped their hands at the shrieks of those who in agony are being torn apart by some lion in a coliseum. There are people who have never beat the drums to drown out the agonizing cry of those who were offered to the fiery god of Molech. But there are people without number who assassinate friends and neighbors and acquaintances by untrue talebearing, vicious and evil words. I don't think there's any one of us who has been free of feeling the sting of unkind words. Winston Churchill was attending an official ceremony in London, and there were two men behind him who recognized him and began to whisper behind his back. One of them said, "They say Churchill's quite senile now." "Yes, they say he's doing England more harm than good. They say he should step aside and leave the running of this government to younger and more dynamic people." Churchill turned around and with a loud voice said, "They also say he's quite deaf." You just never know who's listening when you're talking. A gossiping tongue. Let me give you one last one. A flattering tongue. Listen carefully to the difference between flattering and gossiping. If gossip is saying behind a person's back what you would never say to his face, flattery is saying to his face what you would never say behind his back. And there is in the book of Proverbs a number of warnings about flattering. When we talked about morality back at the beginning of this series, remember one of the tools that a seductress uses is flattery. In chapter 6, verse 24, to keep you from the evil woman, from the flattering tongue of a seductress. Chapter 7, verse 21, with her enticing speech, she caused him to yield, and with her flattering lips, she seduced him. Chapter 26, verses 24 and 25 says, "He who hates disguises it with his lips and lays up deceit within himself. When he speaks kindly," watch this, "do not believe him, for there are seven abominations in his heart." Isn't that interesting? When a person is a flatterer, I talked about this earlier, a stroker who cannot ever be around you, that they're not stroking you about something, and after a while, it's like it doesn't mean anything anymore because it's so consistent. I'm not trying to tell you don't say good things to people. We're going to talk about that in a moment. But sometimes what you see on the outside is not what's going on the inside. In this particular situation, this person is speaking sweet words, and there are seven abominations in his heart. Flattery is a tool that can be used to manipulate people, and it doesn't come from a foundation of reality. This whole business of passing around information, and slander and gossip and repeating things that ought not to be repeated can be the destruction of any organization. And it seems to me that in a church where we want to really have closeness in our groups and all of that, we always need to be on guard. I have a little thing that I use that's very helpful to me. When people call me and they tell me something about somebody, I said, you know what, before you tell me that, let me just help you with it. I want you to know that as soon as you get done with this, I'm going to call that person up and tell them exactly what you said. So if you want to go ahead and tell me, I'll be happy to pass it on to them, although it might be best if you do it. I have never had a conversation continue after I've made that statement, ever. We have to be careful that we don't become repositories of evil speech. We have to be on guard to keep that away from us, because once we hear it, we can't unhear it. May God give us discipline to do that, because so often things can get so twisted once the story gets started. There was a cartoon in Leadership Magazine that showed something being passed verbally from one pew to the next, like a person would turn around and pass it to the next pew. And this is what they did to show how this can get out of hand. The first pew, the person says, "My ear kind of hurts." The second pew said, "The pastor has an earache." The third pew said, "The pastor got a hearing aid." And the fourth pew heard, "The pastor is having trouble hearing." And the fifth pew said, "The pastor got a double earring." And the sixth pew, an old lady with a cane is walking out, and she says, "That's it, I'm out of here. The pastor's got a double earring." That was in Leadership Magazine, just to show how things deteriorate once they get out of hand. Oh, how careful we should be that our tongues are not tools to tear down and break down. I wish I had more time, but I've got to move on to the positive part of this. Let's talk about the tongue that builds up. Once again, from the book of Proverbs. And the first thing you notice when you start looking for it is that there's a number of references to a righteous tongue. Did you know that God can give your tongue the characteristic that is described as righteous? That means good and holy and helpful. A righteous tongue is referenced in chapter 10, verse 11. "The mouth of the righteous is a well of life, but violence covers the mouth of the wicked." 10:20 says, "The tongue of the righteous is choice silver." 10:21 says, "The lips of the righteous feed many." Chapter 10, verse 31 says, "The mouth of the righteous brings forth wisdom." Chapter 10, verse 32 says, "The lips of the righteous know what is acceptable." Isn't that a great thought there? Somebody says, "How do you know what you should say or what you shouldn't say?" The Bible says that the lips of the righteous person knows what is acceptable. And how many of you know that when you are walking with the Lord and the Holy Spirit's in control of your life, you can almost sometimes feel words get caught in your throat as the Spirit of God says, "Don't say that. Keep that in your spirit." The lips of the righteous know what is acceptable.
4: Amen. Just one of the things we are learning from the book of Proverbs. And friends, we are so happy to be able to bring this truth to you every day. 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
10: American Family News, I'm Mr. Pugh. The U.S. military confirming a charter plane crashed in western Alaska, killing all 8 people on board. Marianne Rafferty has the latest.
11: The crash happened at Cape Newenham Long Range Radar Site Airport. That's 450 miles west of Anchorage. U.S. Air Force Lieutenant General Robert Davis reacted to the deadly crash, saying, quote, "This is a devastating loss for our military family and the communities we serve." 2 pilots and 6 passengers were on board the Cessna 441 that took off from Anchorage. At this time, it's not clear what brought that plane down. The identity of the passengers also remains unknown at this hour.
10: Virginia police arrested illegal alien Salvadoran national 19-year-old Alexis Antonio Cedillas Campos on Monday. He's charged with the murder of Carmen Lizette Pooch, her body found on the Great Falls Trail near the border with Maryland. Now, the Department of Homeland Security is calling on the state to cooperate with federal immigration enforcement operations. DHS Secretary Mark Wayne Mullen blames the Biden administration for the incident.
12: Every single death that has occurred by an illegal that was released into this country underneath the Biden administration, every one of those is 100% preventable.
10: Far-left progressives, Democrat socialists, continue winning primaries across the country, and Republicans are sounding the alarm after Angie Nixon, a member of the Democratic Socialists of America, won the Democratic Senate primary in Florida. Here's a sample of Nixon's agenda.
13: Many of my colleagues have stated that folks are fearful of another massacre occurring to the Jewish people. Well, guess what? A massacre is occurring now.
14: There's no sexualization at a drag show. It's just people dressing up and singing and performing. I've taken my children.
15: I look forward, Ashley Moody, to taking you on and to whooping you in November, and you will be calling me your senator.
10: Senator Moody says these far-left socialists like Nixon don't have any solutions. and voters will decide in November.
16: Well, you know, you have seen it from this crazy I Hate America party, of which Angie Nixon is a self-proclaimed member, proud member, also says she's a radical. She's been arrested for not leaving the governor's office in Florida. She took a bullhorn to the floor of the Senate during proceedings. I mean, this is not someone who just debates which policies will lead to safety and prosperity for our people. This is someone who is a master of chaos. And, you know, that's in line with these radicals, right? They don't agree with something, so they take over cities. They set police departments on fires. They cause riots. That's her party. I think in November, you will see what Florida is all about.
10: U.S. Ambassador to Israel Mike Huckabee is defending Israel's decision not to trust the promises of terrorists.
17: During an interview on Saudi-owned Al Arabiya English, U.S. Ambassador to Israel Mike Huckabee was drilled by the host about the recent emergency talks in Jerusalem involving U.S. envoy Jared Kushner with Israeli Prime Minister Benjamin Netanyahu to discuss the transitional governance and demilitarization of Gaza. She claimed that Israel has rejected a U.S.-brokered phased approach to Hamas disarmament. Huckabee rejected that contention.
18: From my perspective of actually being there, I don't know where those reports came from, but they weren't quite accurate because, frankly, there was a clear understanding of two things. One, Hamas has to disarm and demilitarize. And the second thing was that Israel would be totally within its bounds to defend itself against attacks from Hamas. And while Israel would love to pull out of Gaza completely and get back to their own borders, they will only do so when it is safe for them to do it.
17: And Huckabee made it clear that there is a difference between the Hamas terrorist group agreeing to disarm and actually disarming.
18: Point is, what comes first, disarmament or Israel moving? And I think what the Prime Minister has made very clear, Israel is not going to cease defending its people and its property as long as Hamas is fully armed. I mean, I would ask the question, how many guns has Hamas given up so far? The answer, zero. Not one, not a pistol, not even so much as a slingshot. So until Hamas starts giving up weapons, there's no reason to expect Israel to change its posture.
17: I'm Chad Groening.
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20: 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And to many people, it will appear that this false religious system is controlling the government of the Antichrist. 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
21: 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But the Bible teaches that one day the world will be united under a new false system of belief. Today on Pathway to Victory, Dr. Robert Jeffress explains how that false religion symbolized by the harlot in Revelation 17 will actually signal the earth's coming destruction. But first, let's take a moment to hear some important ministry updates.
20: Thanks, David, and welcome again to Pathway to Victory. Today, we're digging deeply into the closing chapters of Revelation. And this teaching series called Final Conquest will come to an end very soon. And so, it's time to take advantage of the resources we've prepared for you. First, I'm eager to send you a brochure I've written called The Major Characters of the End Times. It will help you understand the significance of the strange characters in Revelation. It's my gift to you, simply for going online to ptv.org. And secondly, when you give a generous gift with your request, I'll also be sure to include my best-selling book about Revelation. It's called Final Conquest. Yes, understanding the strange symbolism in Revelation requires effort, but the most important aspect of John's revelation is the glorious unveiling of King Jesus. And I'm pleased to send you a copy when you give a generous gift to support the ministry of Pathway to Victory. I'll warn you in advance that the passage in Revelation 17 that we're looking at today is filled with bizarre imagery. But once you understand the key characters, this passage comes alive with meaning. As you'll see, in the end, Revelation is a book of triumph. So, let's get started with today's study. I titled my message, Religion Gone Wrong.
0: To me, it's become so clear how fragile our world really is. This world can unravel very, very quickly. And although it hasn't unraveled yet, one day it is going to unravel completely. And that will set the stage for the world dictator, the world leader we know as Antichrist, who will precede the return of Jesus Christ himself. And that's where we are today in our study of the book of Revelation. If you have your Bibles, I want you to turn to the last book of the Bible, the book of the Revelation. Let's look at this religious system called Babylon, over which the Antichrist will preside. This false religious system is described as a harlot. Look at verses 1 and 2 of chapter 17. Then one of the seven angels who had the seven bowls. And one of those angels spoke to me, saying, "Come here, I will show you the judgment of the great harlot who sits on many waters." Now, you know what a harlot is. A prostitute, somebody who seduces people for money with the promise of sexual fulfillment. A harlot. And this is a harlot John is looking at who sits on many waters. That is, she presides over many people of many different nations. As we'll see in just a moment, this false religious system seduces kings. They use each other to achieve their own goals. But not only that, she seduces those who dwell on the earth. Remember that phrase in the book of Revelation? It refers to unbelievers, people who have their minds on worldly things instead of heavenly things. And because of that, they miss the rapture of the church. They are still on the earth and they are seduced by this harlot. Now today, false religions seduce people all of the time, whether it's Islam or Mormonism. Those are religious prostitutes that seduce people and keep them from the truth of God. There are certain aberrations of Christianity itself that can be described as religious prostitutes. Now, when we get to verse 3, we're actually going to see this harlot in great detail. Verses 1 and 2, John was invited to see the harlot. Now, look at what he saw, verse 3. "And the angel carried me away," John said, "in the spirit into a wilderness." We don't know if the Spirit actually took him to Saudi Arabia, to the Sahara Desert, or if this was a spiritual experience. But wherever it was, the angel took John into the wilderness, and he saw this vision of a woman sitting on a scarlet beast full of blasphemous names, having seven heads and 10 horns. Now, that's a description of the beast. We'll see in a moment who that beast is. I'll give you a heads up. It's the Antichrist, the world leader. But first of all, John's going to describe this woman who was sitting on the beast himself. Look at the image of the harlot, how it's described. The woman was clothed. Look at the image of the harlot, how it's described. The woman was clothed in purple. That denotes royalty. And scarlet, that's luxury.

Now, to ride a beast seems to imply that you are giving direction to that animal. You are in control of that animal. And to many people, it will appear that this false religious system is controlling the government of the Antichrist. But indeed, as we'll see, it's the Antichrist who is supporting her as well. They are in an unholy alliance, this false religion of the earth and the government at that time. And notice the name of the harlot, verse 5. And on her forehead a name was written, a mystery, Babylon the Great, the mother of harlots and of the abominations of the earth. You have to understand a little history here. In the first century, when John wrote, if you went to a brothel, the prostitutes would wear a band around their head, and on that band would be their name. You not only knew what they were, you knew who they were. Well, this image, this harlot, she has a name on her forehead. That name is Babylon the Great, the mother of harlots. This woman is not just one of the other prostitutes. She is the madam of the brothel. She is the chief prostitute. She is not just another false religion. She is the mother of all false religions. Her name is Babylon. That fascinating name Babylon denotes the source of every false religion in the world today. I don't have time to get into it, but in the 1800s, 1862, a Scottish minister named Alexander Hyslop wrote a book called The Two Babylons. And he started and traced Babylon, where it started, back to Genesis 11. Remember the story of Babel? The founder of Babel was Nimrod. And they created their own religion. They tried to build that tower to reach into the heavens. And throughout history, those towers, those ziggurats, were edifices that were made to pagan deities. And it angered God that they had created their own system, their own religious system, to worship the God of their imagination rather than the God of the Bible. Anyway, Alexander Hyslop traced the beginning of Babylonianism throughout the Bible, throughout history, all the way to the first century. It had infected the church at Pergamum, we see in Revelation chapter 2, throughout the Middle Ages and even today. And by the way, the spirit of Babylonianism is very apparent today. We don't call it Babylonianism. Nobody would join the first church of Babylon, probably. But it's nevertheless very pervasive. We don't call it Babylonianism. You know what we call it? Inclusivism. Pluralism. Nobody has a market on the truth, they say. There are many ways to God. All the different world religions are just different paths up to the same mountain that reach to God himself. Have you ever noticed that those who cry for tolerance and inclusivism are the most intolerant people when it comes to conservative Christianity? They can tolerate any belief except the belief that there is one way to God, and it's through his son, the Lord Jesus Christ. That's the way it will be in this final concoction of religious heresy. The final form of Babylonianism will invite everybody to come. It will teach everything except the right thing. And that's why this woman is pictured as drinking from the cup the blood of the saints. She, the false religious system, will work with the Antichrist to persecute those who become Christians during the Great Tribulation. That is the image that we see of the harlot. Now, we'll talk about her judgment in just a little bit. But let's look at verse 7. He, first of all, deals with the judgment of the beast itself. The judgment of the beast. Now, we're going to read a lot about beast in the book of Revelation. Remember, there are three beasts. They're part of the satanic trinity. I have it on your outline. The beast of the abyss, that's Satan, who is the power behind all of it. There's the beast out of the sea. That's the Antichrist, the final world dictator, a human leader. And then there's the beast out of the earth, the false prophet who assists the Antichrist. Now, notice what he says in verse 7. And the angel said to me, why do you wonder? I will tell you the mystery of the woman and of the beast that carries her, which has the seven heads and the 10 horns. The beast that you saw was and is not and is about to come up out of the abyss and go to destruction. You'll see this used repeatedly. He was,

He is not, and he's about to be. What is that talking about? Remember, the Antichrist comes to power at the beginning of the Great Tribulation, Revelation 6. He's assisted by this false religious system. They work together. But early on, he appears to be assassinated. A mortal head wound. People will think he has died, but he will be miraculously, or at least it will appear, be resurrected. It's a counterfeit resurrection. Satan counterfeits every truth, including the resurrection of Jesus. But when this beast is resurrection, this leader, people all over the earth will go crazy and follow him because of the miracle he's presumably had performed, his own resurrection. That's what it's talking about here. Verse 8, and those who dwell on the earth, whose name has not been written in the book of life from the foundation of the world, will wonder when they see the beast that he was and is not and will come. Now, look at the seven heads of this beast. Here is the mind which has wisdom. The seven heads are the seven mountains on which the woman sits, and they are seven kings. Five have fallen, one is, and the other has not yet come. And when he comes, he must remain a little while. Remember, John is writing in 90 AD. These seven heads represent the seven world empires. Five of them have already occurred and disappeared from the earth. What are those five? Egypt, Assyria, Babylon, Medo-Persia, Greece. They were already in the dustbin of history by the time John wrote this. Five have already fallen. One is. That's Rome. Rome was currently the world power when John wrote these words. And the other, the seventh, has not yet come. That's the kingdom of the Antichrist that is yet to come. And when he comes, he must remain a little while. The beast, which was and is not, is himself also an eighth, but he's also one of the seven, and he goes to destruction. Well, how could he be the leader of the seventh kingdom and the final eighth kingdom? Remember what I said? While he is in charge of that final kingdom, he will appear to die. And then he'll be resurrected and he'll come back in an even stronger form in the eighth and final kingdom. That's the seven heads that were on the beast. Now let's look at the 10 horns. The 10 horns which you saw are 10 kings who have not yet received a kingdom, but they receive authority as with kings with the beast for 1 hour. And they have one purpose, and they give their power and authority to the beast. Apparently the Antichrist will have 10 assistants, if you will, governors who rule over various aspects of the Antichrist kingdom. Now, look at the defeat of the beast, verse 14. And these, that is, the kings of the earth, will wage war against the Lamb, Jesus, and the Lamb will overcome them because he is Lord of lords and King of kings, and those who are with him are called the chosen and the faithful. John is fast forwarding to chapter 19. He said, these 10 kings, they're going to assemble together at Armageddon. They're going to wage war against the Antichrist, but suddenly the Lord will appear in heaven. We will appear with him, and the Lamb will overcome them. That is the defeat of the beast. Now, let's look at the defeat of the harlot. That's the final thing John saw in verses 15 and 18. And he said to me, the waters which you see where the harlot sits, these are the people and multitudes of nations and tongues. And the 10 horns which you saw in the beast, these will hate the harlot and will make her desolate and naked and will eat her flesh and will burn her up with fire. Halfway through this great tribulation, the Antichrist, after using the harlot for his own purposes, will discard her and destroy her. He will decide he no longer needs the church, this false religious system. He has all the power he needs, and so he will turn on the church, this false church, and completely destroy her. And why will the kings do that? Verse 17, for God has put it in their hearts to execute his purpose by having a common purpose and by giving their kingdom to the beast until the words of God will be fulfilled. Isn't it interesting? The reason the 10 pagan kings destroy the harlot is because God puts it in their heart to do so. Could I just remind you,
God is able to work in the hearts of non-Christians just like he is the hearts of Christians. Don't think that that mate of yours has to be a Christian for God to use them in a positive way. They have to be a Christian to go to heaven, but God can still speak through that ungodly husband. He can speak through ungodly rulers. God's purpose will be accomplished. And you see that even in these final days. God will use false religion in a sense to accomplish his ultimate purpose. How can you keep from being seduced by false religion? How can you know if a religion is really from God or not? John gives us three tests, three questions to ask about any religion. First of all, what does that religion teach about Jesus? What does it teach about Jesus? Look at verses 2 and 3 of 1 John 4. By this you know the Spirit of God. Every spirit that confesses that Jesus Christ has come in the flesh is from God. And every spirit that does not confess Jesus is not from God. This is the spirit of the Antichrist, of which you have heard that it is coming, and it's now already in the world. There are many religions that profess to believe in Jesus. You talk to Muslims, I talk to them in the cab all the time, back when I was traveling, talking to Muslims, and I would talk to them about Christ. Oh, yes, we believe in Jesus, great prophet of God. They believe he was a great prophet of God. They will even say he was a son of God, one of many sons of God. Yes, he died on the cross, but he was miraculously delivered before he actually died on the cross, so he didn't have to experience death. That's not the Jesus of the Bible. That's the Jesus of Muhammad's imagination. You talk to Mormons. Oh, yes, we believe in Jesus. We're the Church of Jesus Christ. He's even in our name. But the Jesus they believe in is not the Jesus of the Bible. It's the Jesus that appeared to Joseph Smith, confessed that Jesus is Lord. Means to believe that Jesus is the unique Son of God who came to earth in human form, who died on the cross for the redemption of our sins, who was buried and rose again on the third day, who ascended into heaven and is coming back one day to reclaim this earth for himself. That's the Jesus you have to believe in order to be saved. What does the religion teach about Jesus? Secondly, ask yourself the question, what does this religion believe about salvation? Paul said, even if we or an angel from heaven should preach to you a gospel contrary to what we have preached to you, that person is to be accursed. Paul was writing to the Galatians. They were falling for a doctrine that said, oh yes, faith in Christ is important, but it's not enough. You need to have faith in Christ plus be circumcised. Faith in God and keep the Ten Commandments. Faith in God and be whatever. It is faith and. What did he say about that kind of religion? Paul said, if anybody tells you that kind of message, let that person be anathema, literally accursed, literally damned forever. Anybody who adds to Christianity, it's faith in Christ and something else, is teaching a false truth. The other night, this week, I was watching an interview on CNN, and they were interviewing this Episcopal bishop, and she was going on and on and on with so much religious gobbledygook. I mean, I can't tell you. She wouldn't stop saying all of these buzzwords and so forth, and I yelled at the TV. I said, lady, just stop and tell me, what do I have to do to go to heaven when I die? Just make it clear. What do I have to do? She couldn't tell you if her life depended on it, what you have to do to go to heaven when you die. When you talk to somebody from another faith or a religious leader from another faith, if you want to cut to the chase, just ask them that question. What do I need to do to go to heaven when I die? And finally, ask yourself, what results does this religion produce? You know, in 2 Timothy 3:5, Paul described a form of godliness. They hold to a form of godliness, although they have denied its power. He said, avoid men such as these. You know, my concern for a church like First Baptist Dallas that has 152 years of standing on the truth of God's word is that we can know God's word backward and forward. We can identify the harlot in Revelation 17. We understand the importance of Israel in Bible prophecy. We can spout off all of these things.
But we still can't forgive those who wrong us.

0: we still can't overcome sin in our life. That religion is just as wrong and hollow as the other religions I mentioned. True faith in Christ will result in a transformed life through the power of the Holy Spirit. And if that transformation isn't taking place in your life, then your religion is just as worthless as the other religions. John is telling us, avoid all kinds of false religions. Avoid any faith that denies the person of Christ, that denies the provision, the only provision of God for salvation, and denies the power of the Holy Spirit to transform a life. The deeper we dig into the revelation given to John, the more we recognize the need for a broader understanding of this final book in the Bible. Revelation represents the unveiling of Jesus Christ in all his glory. That's one of the many reasons I want you to own my comprehensive commentary through the entire book of Revelation. It's called Final Conquest. This best-selling book represents my life's work on biblical prophecy. By reading Final Conquest, you'll begin to understand the signs and symbols John used and why we should take them seriously. And together, we'll explore the historical context that illuminates the meaning of Revelation. When you give a generous gift to support the ministry of Pathway to Victory, I'll make sure to send you a copy of Final Conquest with my thanks. In fact, when you respond right now, I'll be sure to include a popular booklet I've written called The Major Characters of the End Times. This is a quick reference guide on bizarre characters like the Harlot of Babylon and the Four Horsemen of the Apocalypse. In my booklet, I explain why these characters are important. In closing, let me thank our Pathway partners and all those who give generously and often sacrificially. 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
1: 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That's P.O. 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I'm David J. Mullins. When times are uncertain, we often experience the negative effects of a rocky stock market. But one day, the entire world economy will completely crumble. Hear a message called, The Day the Dow Jones Hits Zero. That's Monday on Pathway to Victory. Pathway to Victory with Dr. Robert Jeffress comes from the pulpit of the First Baptist Church of Dallas, Texas. The Apostle Paul sailed these waters, walked these streets, and the church was never the same.
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8: 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I'm Dr. James Dobson, and thank you for joining us for this program.
9: Well, welcome to Family Talk, the broadcast ministry of the Dr. James Dobson Family Institute. I'm Roger Marsh, and you know, it was 1 year ago today that Dr. James Dobson stepped into eternity and received his ultimate healing. He was 89 years of age, and while we grieve the loss of our founder, today is a day that we will forever remember his legacy and honor all that God accomplished through him. Dr. Dobson spent nearly 50 years in broadcast ministry, and today we want to take you back to a celebration of that remarkable calling. A few years back at the National Religious Broadcasters Convention in Orlando, Florida, the NRB gathered to commemorate Dr. Dobson's 40 years on the air at that time. Fox News commentator Todd Starnes sat down with him for a conversation about how it all began, the risks, the answered prayers, and the millions of families touched along the way. So, on today's Memorial Edition of Family Talk, let's listen in now to this celebration of a life well lived, featuring Todd Starnes and our own Dr. James Dobson.
10: Well, I am very excited by what is about to happen over the next few moments here in this room. You know, back in 1977, Jimmy Carter was president. I was in grade school. Hall & Oates was playing on the radio, and a Christian radio program started in Arcadia, California. Ladies and gentlemen, I am excited this afternoon to introduce to you Dr. James Dobson as he celebrates 40 years in broadcasting. And we're going to ask Dr. Dobson to come to the stage, and please give him a very warm welcome this afternoon. Dr. James Dobson. Great to see you, Dr. Dobson.
11: Thank you, everybody.
10: You know, folks, over the next little while, Dr. Dobson and I are going to conduct a Q&A, and we're going to take a look back at your incredible 40 years in ministry. And then we're going to look ahead, because there are some exciting things happening in your ministry, and I want you to tell us all about that as well. But I want to go back to the beginning. And I'm very curious how a man with your educational background decides to go into broadcast radio.
11: Todd, I'm happy to talk about that. You know, there's nothing more boring than for somebody to talk about themselves for a half hour. But if that's where you want to go, I'll be
10: glad. That's where I want to go.
11: Okay. Well, I was a professor of pediatrics at USC School of Medicine. In the divisions of child development and genetics, and those are my fields. And I was happy there. I was doing research I really could have been happy there the rest of my life. But I saw the institution of the family falling apart. Even back then in the 1970s, there was a tremendous attack on what it means to be married, raising godly children. And I just felt like I ought to do something about it. So I did one of the scariest things I've ever done in my life. I walked out of there and left the perks of academia, where I was very comfortable, and started a little two-room office with a half-time secretary. And I didn't know if the phone would ever ring again, so.
10: Now, you are going to tell us some stories this afternoon that you've never told before. And I think these are, fascinating. I've been talking to your staff, and they were filling me in with a lot of information that I wasn't aware of. But money was pretty tight back in those early days. As a matter of fact, I understand that you guys ran out of money.
11: Well, the only way we could start the radio program and do what I thought God was calling us to do is to have a certain amount of money from somewhere. And so I went to Tyndall House Publishers. I was thinking about writing a book, and it's all I had to bargain with. And so I bribed him, and I said I would give him my book if he would not pay me in advance, but to give us money as a form of a grant that I didn't have to pay back. It was $35,000, and Tyndall agreed to that, and that got us started, but that didn't last very long.
10: I understand that there was a moment when you and your wonderful wife, Shirley, were on your knees, and you were praying about what happened. And tell us this story. I understand there was a knock on your door.
11: Well, we were, at that point, about $60,000 in the hole. We were not in debt that amount. I just would never allow us to get in debt like that. But if all the bills came due, we would have been $60,000 short. This was the second year in. Shirley and I paid for the second year ourselves, and this is the third year in. And we were with my mother was at our house. Shirley was there, and a knock came on the door, and it was a very good friend of mine from college, Jim Davis, and he was driving by our house on the freeway and just stopped by to say hello, knocked on the door. I invited him in. I said, I'm glad to see you. I know you know how to pray. We're getting ready to pray about this need that we have. And he joined us, and so my mother, who's gone on to be with the Lord, and Shirley and I and Jim Davis went into the bedroom. We closed the door. I don't know why, but we did. We got on our knees, and I remember my prayer as though it were yesterday. I said, Lord, I thought I heard you when you asked me to do this. But I may have made a mistake. But if you're in this, this would be a real good time to hear from you. And that was October of 1979, and $60,000 came in the next month.
10: Wow.
11: And we really never looked back from that point on.
10: At one point, you were on 7,000 radio stations.
11: Around the world.
10: Around the world.
11: 150 countries, yes. About 220 million people a day.
10: Now, I know, I remember the first time I was sitting in a studio, a radio studio. You have this microphone in front of you, and the lights comes on that says on air, and you don't know what's going to happen next. I remember just being incredibly nervous. What was that like for you the first time that on air light came on?
11: Well, I'm just glad you don't have a recording of it, because I had a whole lot I needed to learn. My background at the medical school did not prepare me for Christian radio, but I learned, and I listened, and I brought people together for lunch around a big table. I put a microphone in the middle, and then I took what they all said back to my secretary and had her type it off, and I studied it, and I began to learn what I was trying to do.
10: It's almost as if you were having a conversation with the country. You know, it wasn't, you know, a lecture or some sort of a phony voice. It was just a conversation, almost like you were sitting in our homes or in our cars with us.
11: Well, people today come up to me on the street, and I don't know them from Adam, but they know my kids, my wife, all my relatives, my dogs. They, you know, it is a conversation.
10: Yeah.
11: It's not a monologue. It is a conversation. And people connected with us personally before they knew anything really about us.
10: And it's a partnership, too. And I know that your wife, Shirley, is here. Can we say hello to her?
11: Please do. Shirley, would you stand, please? Shirley... Some of you know Shirley's been chairman of the National Day of Prayer for 25 years and just stepped down, tossed the ball to Ann Graham Lotz, who is now handling the National Day of Prayer. I'm really proud of Shirley. You know, when Vonette Bright asked Shirley if she would take this responsibility from her, Shirley told the Lord, I can do that for a year or two. And 25 years later, she was still at it, and I'm very proud of her. We're about to celebrate our 57th wedding anniversary.
10: Is that right? Wow. Dr. Dobson, what should Christians be doing? What should families be doing over the next couple of years here in America?
11: I've watched the electorate for a long time. I've drawn some conclusions that may be different than what folks here think. But the American people tend to relax when a conservative is elected president. And they say, boy, that was a struggle. Now we cannot worry about that anymore, and they go back to sleep. On the other hand, when a leftist president, like Bill Clinton, for example, just to pull one out of the air.
10: randomly.
11: When he was elected president, I was at Focus on the Family, and we had an $8 million surplus in that first year because everybody was afraid of him. And they were looking for conservative ministries that would hold him accountable. But now that we have Donald Trump in office, many ministries around the country are in the tank, including mine, Family Talk, because people say, wow, that's over. Now we can go back and do what we were thinking about before. You understand? I don't know that I didn't say that very well, but you understand where I'm coming from.
10: I do. You know, in my new book, I talked about that. You know, Reagan brought morning to America, and conservatives took a nap, went into hibernation.
11: That's absolutely true. I was there.
10: And then we had the Read My Lips, No New Taxes, and then we had a community organizer in the White House. You know, so
11: and
10: so
11: everything changed.
10: And everything changed. You're absolutely right. So what is it that Christians should be doing? How should they be engaging the culture and engaging ministries?
11: Well, first of all, you ought to be encouraging this president with regard to the life issue and marriage.
10: Yes.
11: And the other things that he is planning to do, getting ready the Johnson Amendment, for example. That's been a plague to me all these years. And we need to, you know, he's getting a lot of heat from everywhere. I mean, people hate that man already. And we need to stand up and tell him that we are standing with him.
10: You know, we talk about some of those things. I know that a group of very prominent conservative leaders, evangelicals, signed a letter. The Council for National Policy sent a letter to the president yesterday.
11: I signed the same letter.
10: And you signed that letter. Your name was on that letter. Urging the president to issue an executive order protecting religious liberty. What's that all about?
11: Well, President Trump has made promise to evangelicals specifically, but to Christian people generally, that he is going to protect religious liberty, and especially the Johnson Amendment that he has spoken often about. And he wrote an executive order saying that. I haven't read it, but the people I know who have says that it's very well written and it would protect people like us, you know, we've been in a lawsuit with the federal government for some time, for over 2 years, having to do with an organization, a Christian organization, being required to give abortifacients by way of contraceptives to their employees. And abortifacients kill babies. That's the definition of an abortifacient. And so we were selected, among other churches are exempt. They said, we're not Christian enough. So they have demanded that we give abortifacients to our employees. I wrote a letter to the president and sent it to our constituency, and I said, Mr. President, this is evil. This is killing babies. I will not comply with it. Come get me if you must.
10: Mm. Amen.
11: Well, we were sued by the federal government, and we have been in a lawsuit ever since, and it would have gone to the Supreme Court. What has happened with this election result is that we may not have to carry that through. We may be excused from that mandate, but that was included in this executive order that the president has written. But a member of his family is very committed to LGBTQ principles and took that, they saw it, and took that executive order to the New York Times and to Nation magazine, which is one of the most leftist organizations in the country, and released it. The LGBT community went crazy, and now the president is in a bind because he's made promises to us. He's also made some promises to the other side. Now, I don't know what he's going to do with it, but he's sitting on it right now. And we really need to have him sign and release that executive order.
10: I think that's why it's important for Christians to let the president know when he's done a good job, but also to let him know when he's steering off the path.
11: Absolutely. We have to hold him accountable.
10: Absolutely. Absolutely. You know, looking back over your years of ministry, decades of ministry, what are some of the blessings? What are some of those moments that just really make you smile?
11: You know what makes me smile more than anything else that's happened is when I get a letter from somebody that said, I found the Lord while listening to your broadcast. That's the highlight for me.
10: Amen.
11: And above all else, yes, we want to build strong families. But what good are strong families if you don't know Jesus? I began to realize that. When I left USC, my goal was to build marriage and help parents raise their kids and so on. And it was several years later before I began to realize that there were a lot of people out there who were driving in their cars on the way to work, and they were spinning the dial, and they heard something about family life, and they got interested in it, but that they are not Christians. They don't know Christ. And we changed our whole emphasis, whereby every department was asked to explain what they have done in their department to introduce people to Christ. That's at the top of the list. Nothing else. I mean, as speaking to parents, that's job one. There's nothing more important in life than introducing your children to Christ, because if you don't get that done, you'll never see them again in the afterlife. What could outrank that? And so that's got to be at the top of the list.
10: I want to ask you about the future, and also really talk about broadcasting, religious broadcasting in general. I think it's safe to say that your program and your ministry really revolutionized what Christian radio is all about. You know, when I was a kid, my mother always used to play a Christian radio in the car. And I remember my early days listening to your program in the 80s. And it really made an impact in my life. you know, what do you think the future is going to look like for Christian radio, for religious radio? A lot of people say, well, radio is dying. You know, there are other forms of getting news and information out there. What's your take on that?
11: Well, there are other forms, and, you know, digital has come along, and there's all kinds of things. The internet and everything. We have 6.5 million likes on Facebook. I think it's there's nobody that comes close.
10: Those
11: to
10: are
11: that.
10: Like Obama numbers. I mean, that's really popular.
11: Well, and you know, having an opportunity to communicate with that many people, that is wonderful. There are probably people in this room. When I left USC in the academia and opened a little two-room office and announced that I was going to do a radio program, there were 34 outlets, 34 stations that gave me airtime to start that. Mm. And I don't know, anybody here, one of those 34?
10: Right over here.
11: Right there. Yeah. And over there. I want to thank you all for standing with me for that long, and for you didn't really know me. A lot of you didn't at that time, and we had to get acquainted. I do believe in Christian radio. I believe it's going to endure, even with the other forms of communication. I think that what I love about it is that we were talking. Jerry and I were talking about this yesterday. You go to the UK. And they have a few radio stations, but not like we do here at NRB. And as a result, there's no connection between the Christian people. They don't know what's going on. They don't know where the threats are. They don't know where the victories are. We are blessed here to have a thriving NRB, and I really appreciate and honor the people who have done this.
10: Amen.
11: And Jerry among them.
10: Dr. Dobson, I know that Jerry wants to come up. We have a very special presentation for you, just another way to honor you and this incredible milestone of 40 years in broadcasting. Jerry?
7: You know, we talk about branding. I've been saying this two or three times here at NRB. NRB is a brand, but there are certain broadcasters that become a brand, and it's that kind of a brand that we're very proud to be associated with. You know, and so Salem is a brand, Bot is a brand, and we're very proud of those. And I'm just here to say today, Dobson is an NRB brand we're very proud to be associated with. And you may not know it, but 40 years ago, he began broadcasting. And this is kind of quirky, but I know you like basketball, and I thought, you know, I want to do something here. And I'm not sure you're an Orlando fan. Dr. Leininger didn't like this. He wanted a Spurs. But we bought you an authentic Orlando jersey, all right, here?
11: Oh, my goodness.
7: And we've got some of the NRB leadership and broadcasters. I see Dr. Erwin Lutzer's name. I see June Hunt. I see Dr. Jim Leininger and Colby and Nina May. And I even signed it, and John Carley. And what we want you to do, though, is to know, we are proud you've been with us for 40 years. Mm. We love you, and we stand with you.
11: God bless you.
7: All right, let's do it.
9: 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Or if it's easier, just use those initials, jdfi.org. In his final days, Dr. Dobson made his wish clear. He did not want the ministry to end simply because his time on earth was through, and so we are carrying his legacy forward. The principles Dr. Dobson taught are biblical, which means they are eternal, and they are as practical today as ever before. We invite you to partner with us to help preserve and promote the institution of the family, to introduce as many people as possible to the gospel of Jesus Christ, and to defend the sanctity of human life and religious freedom. And when you make a donation of any amount in support of our ministry today, we want to thank you for that tax-deductible contribution by sending you a copy of our legacy edition of Dr. Dobson's Best of Broadcast collection. This is a 6-CD set that we prepared right after Dr. Dobson went home to be with the Lord, and this legacy edition includes some surprises, like the first ever edition of the Family Talk broadcast from May 13th, 2010. It also features Dr. Dobson's final words spoken in the studio, as well as the final interview he ever recorded, and some of his highlights, including interviews with Johnny Erickson Tata, Victor Marx, and more. When you make a contribution of any amount in support of the Dr. James Dobson Family Institute today, we will thank you for that contribution by sending you a copy of the Legacy Edition of our Best of Broadcast collection. So reach out to a member of our constituent care team right now by phone. 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If it's easier, you can write to us. Our ministry mailing address is the Dr. James Dobson Family Institute, P.O. 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Well, I'm Roger Marsh. Thank you for remembering the life of Dr. Dobson with us today and for standing with this ministry as we carry his legacy forward into the future. And be sure to join us again next time right here for another edition of Dr. James Dobson's Family Talk, the voice you can still trust for the family you love. This has been a presentation of the Dr. James Dobson Family Institute.
12: What causes a child to be what's known as a slow learner?
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12: It's now believed that there are enzyme systems in the human brain that must be activated very early in life, or else the opportunity that they provide is lost forever. Mental stimulation is the mechanism by which this activation occurs. That's why it's so important for a baby and a toddler to be talked to and cuddled and given interesting and colorful toys, and later on exposed to good books and puzzles and taken to exciting places. Those boys and girls who are deprived of this kind of rich environment may be learning impaired for the rest of their lives. The bottom line is clear. It's our responsibility as adults to see that every child receives the nurturing and the stimulation needed to assure proper brain development.
9: For more information on this topic, visit drdobsonminute.org.
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15: American Family News, I'm Rusty Pugh. The USS Abraham Lincoln begins its journey home after a 9-month-long deployment to Iran. Peter Doocy at the White House with more.
16: American sailors aboard the USS Abraham Lincoln are finally starting a 13,000-mile, month-long journey back home to San Diego. They're being replaced in the Arabian Sea by the USS George Washington after a deployment that lasted 9 months instead of an expected 6, leading to complaints about quality of life and food aboard. This is happening as the Iran war enters a new phase, and that might mean no more big bombs. Israeli intel about Iran right now reads like this. Behind closed doors, there's growing concern at the highest levels about the mounting economic pressure and whether the regime can contain the consequences at home.
15: Thousands of residents in northwest Indiana are still without power due to a storm that hit the area August 11th. Multiple trees and power lines went down. Indiana resident Shatiah Hardin discusses how the people of Indiana are handling the situation.
17: We thrive best, you know, as humans on certainty and predictability. So for something so devastating to happen so quickly and us and people not really be able to prepare, it definitely takes a toll on people mentally to just kind of not know what's coming next, where the next meal is going to come from.
15: Midterm election campaigns are in full swing. President Trump and Vice President Vance are both making the rounds to boost Republican candidates in races that will decide if Republicans keep control of Congress. Madeline Rivera has more.
18: President Trump is heading to Myrtle Beach to give his endorsed candidate Darlene Graham a boost to replace her late brother. She made the runoff earlier this month along with Ralph Norman, who ran in the gubernatorial primary this year. But her admission during a debate that she is not well-versed on national security has raised questions about her readiness. Regardless, Graham says she appreciates the president's support. Vice President J.D. Vance, meantime, is heading to his hometown of Middletown, Ohio. It's meant to be a kickoff for more political travel as the administration looks to sharpen its message on the economy ahead of the midterms.
15: The British government has started giving booklets to incoming migrants that define rape, domestic abuse, and age of consent because the men from certain countries are not familiar with the concepts.
19: GB News anchor Martin Dobney sounded horrified as he reported that the UK government has to teach incoming migrant men the basic rules of a civilized society.
20: Asylum seekers coming to Britain are being given booklets telling them not to rape women and warning that sex with children is illegal in the United Kingdom. The guide is freely available on the Home Office website. It also tells migrants that men and women are equal under UK law.
19: Dobney didn't name the offending home countries necessitating a remedial education. He didn't have to. Brits are well aware of who is invading their country.
20: Presumably in the countries some of these men are coming from, none of these rules apply.
19: American investigative reporter Nick Shirley was over in the UK and says the problem is that Muslim migrants have no interest in assimilating into British culture.
21: They don't assimilate with the people who are already there. They don't go and learn their language. It's the Muslims in their own part of town and the British are on the other side. There's no assimilation.
19: According to what Sharifa Al-Khatib of the North American Council for Muslim Women said in a 1989 video, they never had any intention of assimilating into Western culture. They expect the West to assimilate to theirs.
22: Our final objective is to try to bring them into the same style of thinking, into the same way of behaving, into the same objectives that we have, and making America Muslim, all of America Muslim.
19: I'm Steve Jordahl.
15: And finally, a new concern about food poisoning.
23: Minnesota health officials are warning consumers not to eat certain brands of alfalfa sprouts that have been tied to an unusual outbreak involving different disease-causing bacteria. They say 23 people in Minnesota have become ill with either E. coli or salmonella infections. Two of them wound up being hospitalized. Meantime, Wisconsin health officials have identified another 18 cases of illness tied to alfalfa sprouts. The illness is linked to alfalfa sprouts produced by Everything Sprouts, a Minnesota grower. They're sold under the Calco and Everything Sprouts brands. Sue Guzman, Fox News.
15: For American Family News, I'm Musty Pugh.
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26: I love talking about the things of God because of truth and the biblical worldview. The U.S. Constitution obligates our government to preserve and protect the rights that our founders recognize come from God, our Creator, not our government. I believe that Scripture in the Bible is very clear that God is the one that raised up each of you, and God has allowed us to be brought here to this specific moment in time.
25: This is Jenna Ellis in the Morning.
26: Good morning. It is Friday, August 21st, and we need to talk about the state of contractual killing in America. Yes, this is actually happening in the context of surrogacy. And this is something that you would never think would be allowed in any other context. So why should it be allowed in this context? So you've heard of baby Gabriel from Texas and the surrogate mother who refused to abort him after he was diagnosed with a congenital heart defect around 20 weeks. And now the biological parents of baby Gabriel are suing the surrogate mother for more than $100,000 after she refused their demand to kill him through abortion. So the couple, this coming from lifenews.com, the couple had agreed to pay West $60,000 to carry their child under a contract that included an abortion clause allowing them to end Gabriel's life if there were issues with the baby. So now they are asking a judge to award them more than $100,000 in damages from the surrogate mother for breaking the deal, plus unspecified damages for her alleged, quote, malicious, outrageous conduct. Let's welcome in Father Frank Pavone, who is founders of Priests for Life. And this is just so disgusting. First of all, that these types of contracts are even allowed to exist and be legally enforceable, potentially, in the United States. And the fact that now the birth or the biological parents are actually seeking to enforce this type of clause because this surrogate mother saved her child's life. I mean, this is so unspeakably evil.
0: Yes, it is, Jenna, and thanks for inviting me to talk about it. You know, what we see here is people are playing with fire and getting burned, and the fire they're playing with is tampering with how human life is supposed to come about. So if we take a step back and look at the big picture, moral, philosophical, spiritual things going on here, the problem ultimately is this. God has set up a way in which human beings come about. It's through the union in love of two other human beings. And it's always a gift. You know, it's like, let's say people are going to do it the traditional way, right? Okay, so person A loves person B, man and woman, by the way, no meddling with that either. And they say, we want to have a child, you know? So, I mean, the woman can track her, you know, fertile days in the cycle, et cetera. But even so, no matter what they do, it's always a maybe, right? I mean, it's like, okay, we're going to come together in a loving union at a fertile time of the month. Maybe God will grant us the gift of a child. And that's why God set it up that way. The child is a gift, and the child is a person. Now, if the child is a person, that means the child is not an object to be put together in a scientific laboratory or in a Petri dish. Moreover, the mother is the mother of that person. And what we're seeing here is contracts that are trying to split motherhood. Hey, you take care of the bio. I'll pay you to take care of the biological part of this. You carry the child, and then I'll be the parent later. Oh, why? It's my child. Why? Well, because I want a child, and, you know, I could contribute the genetic material, or maybe even somebody else can. You know, and we're tampering, we're playing around with the origins of human life, and we expect it to work. It's a Tower of Babel. It's not going to work. And what we see now is the confusion of the languages. God came down and confused the language. We hit a brick wall here. We're in a moral quandary. We're in a dilemma. Nobody, no amount now of suing or counter-suing, no number of judges or courts are going to be able to fix this. The feathers are out of the pillow. This is a mess, and it's going to continue to be a mess if we think we have a better idea for how human life should come about than God does.
26: So well said. I could not have put that more perfectly. And it is so true that the nature of conceiving children should never be subject to a contract that reduces it to commodification and to production and to these types of moral and ethical questions surrounding abortion. And it's going to be very interesting to see, and I'm grateful that at least this is being disputed in the state of Texas, that hopefully will view this more morally and ethically than perhaps a blue state judge would. But what's also fascinating to me here, two things. First, that, as I mentioned off the top, that In any other situation, if you have a contract that includes a termination of life clause or basically contract for killing, those are unconscionable and are never legally enforceable. So hopefully that will be one of the defenses raised here, and that somehow, you know, society thinks, or there's at least a segment of society that thinks that under the context of an unborn child, that somehow that's different, right? And it's not, and the law should follow that. But second, that if this were the biological mother carrying the child and chose to have an abortion, the law and chose to have an abortion,

0: Well, that's happening without it being spelled out in black and white all over the country, and we need to make that illegal.
1: You know what, Jenna? Two things. First of all, yes, the blind spot here, it's discrimination against the unborn. If contracts cannot be legally binding when they involve the agreement to kill a human being, well, then why are they okay in the case of abortion? Terrible discrimination against the unborn, the most unjust form of discrimination. That's the problem that has to be fixed. But you know, there's another interesting dilemma that comes up. And as you were just talking, I thought about this. In various states now, we have these constitutional amendments allowing a total freedom regarding reproductive decisions. Now, that of course includes abortion. Some of these amendments are explicit about it, including abortion. Others, it's implicit. There are more on the ballot this November in Virginia, Idaho, and Nevada. And in about 10 states, they've passed. Okay. Now, some of them are very explicit, and again, they're all implicit, that any decision regarding reproductive, your reproductive life, includes a decision, includes the right, quote unquote, not only to terminate your pregnancy, but to continue it. To continue it. The sovereign right of that mother carrying the baby. So how does that conflict with this? Isn't this interesting? What if this mother is in a state that has that constitutional amendment, pro-abortion constitutional amendment, but the right to make reproductive decisions includes not just the right to end the pregnancy, but the right to continue it. So she asserts her constitutional right in a state, I have a right to continue my pregnancy. See, many people are looking at this as, well, she went to Texas and Texas says the unborn or protected abortion is banned. All right, that's one way to look at it. But what if it's in a pro-abortion state where the right to continue one's pregnancy is now in the state constitution? How would that deal with now a contract that says, well, you know, under certain circumstances, you have to abort that baby?
0: And this is where the natural conflict of these ideas will compete, and you end with a clash of the ideology when the ideology of abortion runs up against reality. Because if there are parental rights that are fundamental and constitutionally protected on the state level as well, then what happens when the birth mother it wants to go against the wishes of the biological parents? And this is exactly, by the way, why McKenna West, who is the birth mother in this instance for baby Gabriel, went to Texas from Alaska, because Texas is a state where the law recognizes the woman who gives birth as the mother. And so even though right now in this situation, unfortunately, custody has gone to the biological parents, who are the ones who literally contracted and demanded to kill the child. So that's completely outrageous and illogical to put a child back in the hands of two people who wanted him killed. But that's an interesting question to raise. At what point, if you are a surrogate woman and you are renting out your womb, then at what point does the law recognize that you are actually a birth mother? And this is why tampering with the natural law and the natural process of procreation and childbirth becomes so ethically untenable, because you get into these questions that naturally you never would under God's design.
1: Well, you know, and Jenna, the other side of the coin is very interesting too. What if all the parties involved are in one of these states that has one of these constitutional amendments for unfettered abortion? And so the surrogate mother is carrying the baby, but then she, for whatever reason, said she decides she wants to abort the baby. Mm. Now, I'm saying, now this might seem like a slam dunk. It's like, well, wait a minute. She just signed a contract to bring the baby to birth. Yeah, she did. But in a state that gives her a explicit constitutional right to have an abortion, and remember, the wording of these amendments says, without any delay, hindrance, obstacle whatsoever from any source.
0: Which might include a contract.
1: What controls? Doesn't the Constitution control in that case? So if the contract was made in that state, isn't all contractual law subject to the state constitution?

0: So, I mean, these are important. These are interesting legal questions. Like you say, we're running, and it goes back to my original point. We get ourselves in ethically unresolvable quandaries when we start messing around with God's plan. And then, of course, there's another dimension too. What if she went ahead and had the abortion? Okay. Are these so the birth mother has an abortion? Are the original parents or the adoptive parents are now responsible for any of the negative physical, psychological, emotional after effects of abortion, which only that birth mother is going to bear? Well, of course, I shouldn't say only, because if they said to her, abort the child, they're going to have lifelong grief as well. But I mean, as you know, we deal with this every day, right? I oversee the largest ministry in the world for healing after abortion. We also have the Silent No More campaign, where people speak out about the grief and devastation and the physical and emotional harm. And for some of these harms, you know, they have, you know, lifelong infertility, for example, could be one of the after effects of abortion, perforated uterus, whatever, it could be any number of things. Who's responsible? Can she then go back to the parents that made the contract with her and say, hey, wait a minute, now I'm suffering all these effects. You're going to help me pay for my medical bills? You know, can I countersue you? These are all big questions.
1: Yeah, they are. And it is so wrong that we are even having to contemplate and legally adjudicate these types of questions that, again, would never arise in the context of the biblical family. And when you have a father and a mother in the context of marriage, if something goes wrong in their pregnancy, obviously not including the choice of abortion, which is wrong but isn't ever, you know, medically necessary, that, you know, you have, if you have a miscarriage, if you have medical complications, you know, the biblical family has the way to deal with that, which is that you stay together. You love each other in sickness and in health, and for better or for worse. And you go through this together instead of having to determine whether the Constitution or the contract is superior and more legally enforceable in dealing, you know, with all of these other issues that are so tremendously heartbreaking just because we have strayed so far from God's design of the family. And, you know, I really applaud McKenna West for refusing the request to abort and for giving baby Gabriel the chance at life. And I hope that Texas will set a very good precedent to say that this type of clause is unenforceable because it's unconscionable. That's what the law needs to start reflecting and saying. You can't just contract away your the right that the child has to life, and perhaps that type of legal precedent will end up having an effect on some of these just outrageous abortion laws that should protect the life of the child. But we've got to take a break here. I'm going to keep Father Frank Pavone on for the next segment. We will be right back with more here on Jenna Ellis in the Morning.
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5: Hello, Americans. I'm Todd Stern. Stand by for news and commentary next. Lindsay Clancy is charged with three counts of first-degree murder, accused of killing her own children, 5-year-old Cora, 3-year-old Dawson, 8-month-old Callan. The Massachusetts nurse sending her husband out of the house on errands so she could strangle the kids with exercise bands. Her attorneys claim she was suffering from bipolar disorder and postpartum psychosis. They say she should not be held criminally responsible for killing her kids. And some 200 woke white women agree. They've been protesting outside the courthouse in Plymouth. They believe Mrs. Clancy is the victim, not her three dead children. Hundreds of women wearing pink shirts defending a maternal monster. What a strange period of time in American history where cold-blooded killers like Carmelo Anthony, Luigi Mangione, Zokhar Tsarnaev are celebrated as heroes. If nothing else, it shows that many people in our nation are deceived by the great evil that has enveloped our country. I'm Todd Stearns.
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1: Welcome back. I'm here still with my special guest this morning, Father Frank Pavone, and we're talking about the ethical questions when we start meddling with the beginning stages of life, human life, which, as we know, every human being is made in the image of God and has inherent dignity, worth, and a right to life from the moment of conception all the way until natural death, regardless of contracts to the contrary or whether surrogacy is involved or all of these other ways that we try to meddle with God's design. And the same can be said, Frank Pavone, with some of these contemplations and ethical questions on the end of life. So I had an opportunity to have a really fascinating conversation with a neighbor of mine, and we were just at the dog park and talking about the horrific nature of testing on animals and the beagles who have all been saved and rescued, from some of these horrendous practices. And her comment, and she had previously told me that she's a Christian, and her comment, was, we should never do anything like this on living creatures. It's terrible. And I said, yeah, and I can't believe that, recently the Massachusetts governor is now, allowing abortion until the moment of birth. And her immediate response was, well, that's different, right? And actually advocated for abortion under this assertion initially that she can't impose her medical judgment and, well, what about the life of the mother? And, and I gave her, of course, all of the responses and the statistics of, how the vast majority of abortions in America are by choice for perfectly healthy children, And so we got to the point, though, in the conversation where, and she's throwing out all of the talking points and the regular objections. And this is somebody who's supposedly a Christian, which is a whole other problem with the conversation. But she then at one point said, well, this is the problem with the pro-life whole movement is that you all, and of course, this is such a generalization, you all only care about the unborn. You don't care about what happens to human beings, after they're born. I mean, look at how much money is being taken away from school children for their school supplies. And I said, okay, wait a minute. You are equating children not having access to crayons with the legal ability to kill a child until the moment of birth. I mean, where's your compassion for the 5-month-old, or the 5-week-old in the womb, the same way that you do have the 5-year-old, school child? And of course, she didn't have a response to that. But her whole overarching premise was that somehow, the pro-life movement doesn't care. And so I want to talk about that and how, this whole idea of being able to contract away the rights of a third party or even your own right to life is something that the founders expressly and explicitly rejected when they said and they recognized that, and it's not their declaration, it's a recognition of God's declaration that our rights, including the right to life, is unalienable. It can't be removed from us, bought, sold, purchased, contracted away. And that includes things like physician-assisted suicide, completed life bills. And we have to have that same consistency throughout the span of protections and being pro-life across the entire spectrum of human life.
0: Yes, that's so right. You know, first of all, in regard to the accusation, we don't care about the babies after they're born. I'm sure there's some firefighters in our audience, okay? And we applaud the firefighters. God bless you, men and women. It's a vocation. Do we ever hear people say to firefighters, hey, you guys go in, you fight the fire and you carry people out of burning buildings, but you don't care about those people after the fire? Do we ever hear people say that, you know? Or even like, you know, I had heart surgery a few years ago, right? Do we ever say to the surgeon, hey, you don't care about the people after the surgery? You saved their life, but, you know, does that mean then you saved their life in a fire, in a surgery, whatever? You saved their life, so now does that mean you have to follow them throughout the rest of their life and take care of all their other needs too? I mean, it's a ridiculous way of looking at things. And, you know, first of all, of course, it's obvious it's contrary to fact. You know, we do care. We don't say to Alcoholics Anonymous, you don't care about people who aren't alcoholics, et cetera, et cetera, et cetera. It's just a gratuitous judgment on people, which the Lord says we shouldn't be doing anyway. But yes, the whole idea of a contract being able to alienate the right to life goes against, like you just said, what the word unalienable means. I like to describe it to people this way. Can you take any action, or can anyone else take any action to make you not human? And it's like, I could fantasize about it, you know, like people do when they think they're, you know, I identify as a cat, you know, all this other nonsense. But can anyone actually do something, or can you actually do something to make yourself not human? The answer is obviously no. Now, that's how we have to look at human rights, because the reason human rights are human, what it means is that they are as attached to you as your humanity itself. Just like nobody can change you into a different species, nobody can say you don't have your human rights. And those rights, of course, begin with life, both by logic and by the explicit Declaration of Independence. So that's how we have to understand human rights. And our founders understood this. It's a philosophical / moral point, but it's at the core of everything else. Because if, in fact, our humanity / human rights are alienable, if they can be removed from us by someone else, and it might be an individual or some kind of power, you know, like a court or a king, or if we can throw them away ourselves, then a big question opens up. Everything becomes negotiable. And then how does that negotiation occur, and how are the weak then protected from the strong? That becomes the big question. And this is why I always say, in the context of the pro-life work that I do, that unless the unborn are protected, because they are, by the way, the only group of people here in America that are, you know, the only group of undeniably human beings that we are saying do not have the right to life, unless they're protected, then all of us are in danger. We can't pretend to be holding on to the inalienable right to life ourselves if somebody else is being deprived of it at any stage of life. It's the principle which, if you break it at any point, it is broken at all the points simultaneously.
1: Absolutely. And this is where, you know, if you start saying, well, some humans, based on their age, then you can start saying, well, based on their nationality, like Jews in the Holocaust, or their skin color, like slaves, or, you know, their gender, like, you know, the commodification of women, you know, all of these different various ways we try to categorize humans into worthy and unworthy. If we do that for any reason at any stage of life or any specific category of and try to distinguish human beings as some more human than others, then we ultimately get to the abridgment of the right to life, at which we should never, ever get to for any reason whatsoever. A human being is a human being, regardless of any other intrinsic characteristic or distinguishing factor throughout their lifetime. The completed life bills are just so ethically horrendous to suggest that somehow value to society, which is completely subjective, should have any weight or bearing on a person's right to life, or even right. The right to because they don't even have the right to take their own life. I mean, the right to life is so sacred that we as a society recognize that we cannot even abridge our own right in that instance. Yeah. I mean, there are a lot of other rights that we have that, you know, like our property rights. Well, we can sell those, we can alienate those from us, but the fundamental right to life, we can't even alienate from ourselves because we are living and human. And those are two factors that don't change until God himself says that, you know, that your days are numbered and I hold your life in my hands. And this is why it is so sacred and so fundamental. But also, Father Frank, why so many of the anti-life crowds want to either... At all stages of life, they attack one of those two prongs, either the humanity of the individual. They want to say, you know, call a baby a fetus because somehow that dehumanizes them, right? And they want to deny the humanity, or they want to deny life. Like a lot of these issues that are coming up with organ donors or with, you know, brain death or with physician-assisted suicide or some of those things, they want to deny the life. And both of those prongs are attacked during the pro-abortion arguments and the anti-life, anti-human arguments. But we see one of those two prongs is always attacked when the left or the anti-life, anti-human advocates are advocating for some sort of legislation or law that would foreclose human life.
0: Yeah, and you know, a whole host of other problems arise when we say that we can choose death. You know, and looking at it, at, as you brought up, at questions of physician-assisted suicide, euthanasia, et cetera. You know, when people start talking about the right to die, you know what I say, Jenna? I said, the right to die? Worry, you won't miss out on it. Yeah. People, like, as soon as you declare a right, you know, people want to line up and make sure they're not going to miss out. We do not have a claim on death. Death has a claim on us. So we can't kill people, but there comes a time when, you know, we die, or the body starts breaking down, or we get some disease, etc. So then the question becomes, well, we know we can't take a life deliberately. We know we can't take our own life deliberately, but then how much do we need to do to preserve our life? And that's where there can be legitimate limits. You know, I mean, there is such a thing as a worthless treatment. You know, you ask, and nobody knows what medical conditions we're going to face someday, but when you're in the situation, obviously you can have the medical evaluation. You know, is there a treatment that can provide you some benefit? But there may be all kinds of treatments that won't. So there is such a thing as a worthless treatment. You could say no to it, but there's no such thing as a worthless life. And that's a distinction that needs to be made. We don't have to use every and any conceivable treatment, machine, intervention, surgery, or what, to continue our lives. But neither can we directly take the life. And where that boundary is, I think the most important, prudent, practical advice people need to keep in mind is that you can't make that decision until you're in the situation and you know the medical condition. And if you're unable to speak for yourself at that moment, that's why it's wise to appoint somebody in advance who understands your moral convictions and will be able to speak for you and accurately represent what you really want.
1: Mm-hmm. Yeah. And this is where, again, you know, some of these contracts like the power of attorney over, you know, medical decision making and some of these other things pose really serious ethical questions. And this is why Christians always need to be involved in policy making and in lawmaking, because if we turn over any of this just to the secular humanists or those who say, well, you know, the right of contract, that's all that matters, and all that the state should be able to do is arbitrate those contracts. Well, what happens in the instance of someone like McKenna West, who is subject currently until hopefully the state says, no, it's unconscionable and it's legally unenforceable, you're subject to a condition of a contract that is absolutely unethical and morally evil. I mean, these are things that we have to be consistently engaged in as Christians, because it's not as simple as saying, well, I'm for pro-life because I care about babies. Great. So happy about that. But it extends further into all kinds of different ethical situations and arguments that we really need to be aware of, and we really need to encourage our legislators and also our judges to ensure that they're looking at this biblically and accurately. And so last question for you, Father Frank Pavone, and I so always appreciate your time on these important topics. Where would you rate our current on the state level overall on some of these things, at least in terms of being able to push for legislation that accurately reflects these unalienable rights?
0: Oh, very mixed picture. We are really more of a patchwork on this than ever before. You know, when it comes to taking the lives of the unborn, we had a really big problem when Roe v. Wade came down, but then we fixed that. Took 5 decades, but we fixed it. And now what that has led to, of course, is a patchwork where, and, you know, there's a good aspect to that, because now people are, in fact, able with their elected representatives to protect these babies, but it's a patchwork, and I would say more of a patchwork than ever before. The same thing is true, you know, in regard to the other end of life. When it comes to euthanasia, assisted suicide, and actions that would end a life at its later stages, we almost had a Roe v. Wade of that, assisted suicide / euthanasia, back in 1997. It was not as well known a case. Certain states were starting to legalize this, but in 97, the court faced the question of, you know, are we going to declare it to be a constitutional right, you know, to end your life? And they said no. Now, what has happened since then in the last 30 years is that, again, we have a patchwork of different states. Some states going way, way in the wrong direction, and other states being more protective. So America right now is a very much of a checkerboard when it comes to these matters. We do need to get to the point where we recognize the federal government does have a role. There is something here rooted in the Declaration and in the Constitution. But I think we get to that federal policy by working in the states and getting more consensus among the states, obviously. One little thing that people may also want to keep in mind, be aware of the distinction between a living will and a will to live. Living wills can be dangerous. They often try to predict the future. They might put you in a legal quandary of, you know, not being able to get the care that you need for yourself or a loved one. Be very careful with those documents. But there is a document called a will to live. At our website, Priests for Life, there's priestsforlife.org/will-to-live, and people will see that the documents that have been prepared for each state according to that state's laws. Good thing to follow up on from this discussion. And secondly, you know, I was very involved, as you know, we don't have time to go into it now, with the Terri Schiavo case back in 2005. I was one of the few people who could go into her room. I was an advisor to the family and an advocate for her life. And one of the key things that resulted from that was, you know, we have to pay more attention to how food and water are being categorized in state law. And I would push for change here, where we do not categorize feeding a person or giving them hydration. Don't categorize that as medical treatment, because a person can refuse medical treatment, but you're not allowed morally to starve yourself to death or to dehydrate yourself to death. And that's what happened to Terry. It wasn't a disease. It was a direct starvation and dehydration. So let's not categorize food and water. You know, I don't, when I come back from lunch today, I'm not going to say, hey, I just came back from my latest medical treatment. You know, it's not a medical treatment. It's basic care, like breathing oxygen, you know. So, Jenna, so many important things to say, but America is at a patchwork point now. That's why our elections are always so important. And that's why programs like this are always so important as well. Thanks for addressing these issues.
1: Thank you so much. And we've got to take a break here, but so well said. And we've got to continue at every stage and policy and state pushing for pro-life, because this matters to every human being who's made in the image of God, inherent dignity, worth, and the right to life. Human life absolutely matters. We'll be right back.
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12: And who knows whether you have come to the kingdom for such a time as this. My name is Abraham Hamilton III, and this is the Hamilton Minute. Esther, a young girl, became queen of the Persian Empire when Israel was subject to Persian rule. A wicked man named Haman tried to get the king to exterminate all Jews. Esther, a Jew herself, was queen when this genocidal conspiracy was brought to bear. But her cousin Mordecai put her royal position in perspective. Perhaps God made you queen for this very moment, to intervene on behalf of the Jewish people. Like Esther, perhaps God gave you the platform, position, and influence you have for this very moment, to stand against darkness. Perhaps you were born for such a time as this.
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1: Welcome back, and I want to talk a little more deeply about this point about contract law and the fact that you cannot contract away a human life. And so America believes strongly in the freedom of contract and the free alienability of property, but freedom of contract has never meant that every promise you put on paper can become legally enforceable through the court system. So for example, as we've talked about, you can't hire someone to commit a crime and then allege a breach of contract if they don't follow through with it and expect a court to enforce that. You can't contract around certain fundamental public policies, and the government should certainly never use the power of a court to punish a woman because she refused to abort a child. I mean, this is just wild that we are even in the moment in the state of Texas of contemplating this. And we're still talking about the McKenna West case, who entered a gestational or surrogacy arrangement with two biological parents of the child. And at approximately 20 weeks, the baby was diagnosed with a congenital heart defect. And so the dispute arose when the intended parents sought to enforce termination of the pregnancy and killing the child. And West, the birth mother, ultimately refused. So baby Gabriel was born on August 12th, and we are grateful to the Lord for that, and has undergone the first of multiple anticipated heart surgeries. The state of Texas is protecting his right to life-saving surgery. And so now, though, the intended parents are seeking more than $100,000 in damages based on alleged breach of the surrogacy agreement, and that she refused to abide by this abortion provision. And so the central question for us is, how can a court use contract law to impose monetary or other liability on a woman because she refused to end a human life? And my argument, of course, is that it shouldn't. And contract law already has limits. And so this is where I'm going to kind of put on the lawyer hat and start with the basic proposition that freedom of contract is not absolute. And so the restatement of contracts are basically where contract law started out as common law. And then, of course, we needed a restatement of the law. And that's where we get this term, the restatement of contracts. But it's a provision within contract law that recognizes that a contractual term can be enforceable when the interest is enforcing it is consistent with public policy. And so a contractual term can be unenforceable when the interest in enforcing it is outweighed by public policy and the principles that undergird civil society. So courts consider, among other things, the strength of public policy and the seriousness of the conduct implicated by the agreement. And so this is not some new pro-life invention. This isn't completely novel territory. It's a basic feature of American contract law of unconscionability and unenforceable provisions. So the murder for hire analogy is fairly on point and pretty forceful, because imagine, for example, that that you sign a contract saying that you're going to pay $100,000 to kill a third party. The assassin that you hire takes the money, but ends up reneging, saying, you know, I'm getting cold feet, I don't want to do that. Can you actually sue him in a court of law? Well, of course not. You don't get to walk into court and say, Your Honor, we had an offer, acceptance, consideration. We had all the elements, legal elements of a contract. And consideration under contract law, by the way, is a valuable exchange. So something for something is a contract, right? So saying, you know, this person promised to kill this third party. I promised to pay him and he breached. The problem isn't whether we formed a contract or an agreement. The problem is the object that we are asking the court to enforce. The courts are not going to enforce bargains whose performance violates criminal law or sufficiently strong public policy. And so this is where public policy must extend to cover unborn children. The Supreme Court itself has quoted the longstanding principle that when an agreement grows directly out of an illegal or immoral act, courts will not lend their assistance to its enforcement. And in fact, the people who are part of that overall conduct can be charged at times, depending on the conduct, with criminal conspiracy, right? So this doesn't mean that, oh, hey, we had a contract, everybody was on board, so you can't criminally punish us for the object of what we were actually carrying out. So murder for hire, for example, doesn't become lawful just because everybody understood the terms, the provision was negotiated, lawyers drafted it, money or other valuable consideration changed hands, or someone just later changed their mind. Consent cannot transform an unlawful purpose into an enforceable contractual obligation, especially when that unlawful conduct is immoral. So here's where this issue becomes really necessary to consider when it relates to surrogacy. So the other side, of course, anyone listening to this who's pro-abortion, pro-baby killing, will immediately say, well, abortion isn't legally murder. And as a description of current criminal law in jurisdictions where abortion is still lawful, sure, that's an important distinction, but it still is absolutely immoral. And this is the reason that abortion should be criminalized in every jurisdiction, so we don't reach the question, the legal question of whether basically murder for hire contracts in the context of an abortion clause in a surrogacy agreement can be legally enforceable. So this is where the principle comes into play that contract rights stop where sufficiently strong law and public policy begin. So if the government cannot specifically force a woman to undergo an abortion, which obviously it can't, it should be then, we should consider the question, should it be allowed to accomplish effectively the same coercion indirectly by threatening enormous financial liability for a woman who refused one? That's the key. This isn't the government merely allowing private parties to disagree. This lawsuit is asking the judiciary, the state, to enforce the bargain or the negotiated terms. A damages judgment would mean that you had the birth mother would have the legal right to refuse abortion, but in any other context, but because she exercised that right when a contract expressly said that she couldn't, the government would order her to pay an exorbitant amount of money, or any amount of money at all, any sort of liability that is attached to that refusal. And this raises profound questions about bodily autonomy, public policy, and the state's interest in human life. And I would ask the pro-abortionist, I thought you cared about the woman, her bodily integrity, and you know what pregnancy does to them. What abortion does to a woman. And it's important to note as well that we actually do have some states that recognize this principle, and it's a really strong point because we don't have to argue entirely from theory or borrowing this principle to then cover the idea of a surrogacy contract. Virginia law, for example, expressly provides that any contract provision requiring or prohibiting an abortion or selective reduction is against the public policy of the Commonwealth and is void and unenforceable. This is really remarkably direct. And even Massachusetts, remember this state that just recently passed legislation that now allows for abortion until the moment of birth. Massachusetts even provides that surrogacy agreements can't infringe on the surrogate's authority over her own body, pregnancy, and medical decision-making. So agreements purporting to waive or limit those rights, like the contract that's at issue in the McKenna West case, those would be void as against public policy. That rationale actually makes sense, and Massachusetts got this right. And it's not actually a radical proposition. Legislatures have already recognized the inherent danger of saying, you know, yes, it's your body, but you contractually promised someone else control over what happens to it. And what about contractually waiving the right to control over what happens to a child's body? I mean, these are the principles that we need to extend to protection over everybody and every life, including the unborn child. So the extraordinary proposition here is that contracts in some surrogacy instances, they're wanting to exercise control over a third party. I mean, a surrogate currently can agree to carry someone else's child, but that doesn't mean that she becomes someone else's property. Well, what about the child? Already, the child and the child's body have been commoditized. So why are we having these ethical considerations only about the woman's body and not about the child's body? So the bigger problem, of course, is with commercial surrogacy. And as Frank Pavone mentioned in the prior segments, that, you know, this whole idea of messing with natural law and the biblical definition of family, and when you have conception of a child, is that we have to face these ethical and legal questions. And so this isn't just going to happen in the instance of McKenna West. Surrogacy forces the law to answer questions that ordinary commercial contracts were never designed to answer. We were never supposed to have the right to contract extend to the right to contract out one's body, the right to contract medical control over a woman's body or over a child's body, or to commoditize either a woman or a child. And so we should ask ourselves, you know, what exactly is being purchased or being lent out? Gestational services, custody, parental rights, a particular outcome, having, you know, a child that's free from a defect, a product, it's kind of liability question. So a healthy child versus a quote unquote defective one. I mean, how vulgar and crass of a conversation. So what happens when the child doesn't conform to the expectations of the contracting parties? When you have, you know, an actual product, you know, like the contract law would always call it a widget, you know, like a fictional thing or just a contemplated object that is non-living. It's, you know, it's just a physical object like a basket, right? That when there are defects in production and manufacturing and all of that, well, it's very easy to just say, all right, well, we'll remanufacture it. We'll contemplate, you know, some of these other possibilities. But a child is never a defective product or a product at all. Children are not baskets. They're not widgets. Pregnancy is not manufacturing. And this case exposes what happens when contractual thinking moves into an area involving three human beings, not merely two contracting parties. So the law should have a presumption in favor of life, and it must recognize duties toward vulnerable human beings. The biblical worldview has to be imposed upon contract law. These are questions that we're going to have to answer, and they're serious ones that serious Christians need to be involved in. As always, you can reach me and my team, Jenna at AFR.net.
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18: American Family News, I'm Musty Pugh. President Trump and Vice President Vance hitting the campaign trail ahead of November's midterm elections. Aisha Hosni has more from the White House.
19: A source tells us that this is part of a renewed midterm campaigning effort from the White House. It all kicks off today with the vice president heading back to Ohio. He's going to highlight the administration's economic America First agenda. And here he is previewing that trip today.
20: Just an amazing opportunity for me to go and talk about, you know, frankly, plans like this wouldn't exist were it not for some of the Trump administration's economic policies.
19: The vice president taking to TikTok, too, slamming AOC as a communist, Georgia Senator John Ossoff as lame, and New York City Mayor Zohran Mamdani as crazy. Meanwhile, President Trump is heading to Myrtle Beach tonight to stump for Senator Darlene Graham as she faces off with Congressman Ralph Norman for the Senate seat there.
18: A rare tornado tore through Dover, Delaware on Thursday, prompting officials to declare a state of emergency. Michael Estime has more from Dover.
21: To see a tornado here is super rare. They only see about one to two per year. This is the days in, literally in downtown area. What we were told by some folks that were actually staying here at the time is that this thing came in like a train. It was super loud. It tore off a lot of the roof. Now, the good news is that as of this point, we're not receiving any reports of any serious injuries or any deaths. But again, it does go to show the power of Mother Nature. Unfortunately, more showers and thunderstorms on the way as we head into the day tomorrow.
18: Federal authorities arresting a suspect charged with planning an attack on the New York State Capitol. Madeline Rivera reporting.
19: Per court documents, 35-year-old Jessica Bowie allegedly, ideally, wanted to blow up the White House in an ISIS-inspired attack, but she chose to target New York State Capitol instead because it was, quote, the biggest political building she knows of in the area. Authorities say Bowie had been radicalized online and had pledged allegiance to ISIS in May. This summer, she began communicating with confidential FBI sources with whom she shared her plans to attack the state capitol before leaving for Syria. Bowie had been captured on surveillance cameras, allegedly doing reconnaissance by taking photos of the Capitol and the surrounding areas.
18: People across the United States are becoming increasingly concerned about flock surveillance cameras on their roadways. Fox TV affiliate Fox 31's Wiley Jahari is in San Diego County, where people have had enough of the cameras.
2: Demonstrators gathered outside the federal building Thursday morning, calling for an end to what they describe as widespread surveillance across San Diego. The focus of their protest, flock cameras, which use automated license plate recognition technology to capture license plate information and vehicle details. Organizers with ICE out of San Diego say the technology can be used to track people's movements and can put vulnerable communities at greater risk. After rallying at the federal building, protesters marched toward San Diego City Hall, where they plan to bring their demands directly to city leaders.
18: Texas classrooms could soon see a major policy shift under a new proposal from Governor Greg Abbott.
4: Governor Greg Abbott is pushing state lawmakers to pass a total ban on public schools hiring teachers through federal H-1B visas. The move expands on his earlier freeze at state agencies and public universities, with Abbott declaring that exactly zero public school employees in Texas should hold H-1B status. Speaking on Fox News Channel, the governor questioned why foreign visa holders are filling teacher positions, arguing that public school jobs should be reserved for local residents teaching local values.
3: Well, we don't need people who need H-1B visas educating our kids. What values are those H-1B visa teachers teaching our kids? Who knows? And so I want to make sure there's going to be Texans with Texas values who are educating our kids in our public schools.
4: Opponents and school administrators warn the move could exacerbate critical staffing shortages. Districts like Dallas ISD rely heavily on the federal program to recruit foreign educators for hard-to-fill roles, including special education and bilingual classes. If approved by the state legislature, Texas would become the first state in the nation to pass such a ban. I'm Chris Woodward.
18: For American Family News, I'm Musty P.
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1: Well, good morning and welcome to Real Truth for Today. Pastor Jeff Shreve here. Wanted to read to you from 2 Timothy chapter 4, the last chapter that Paul ever penned. He said to Timothy, "For I am already being poured out as a drink offering, and the time of my departure has come. I have fought the good fight. I have finished the course. I have kept the faith. In the future, there is laid up for me the crown of righteousness, which the Lord, the righteous judge, will award to me on that day, and not only to me, but also to all who have loved his appearing." Well, it is a great joy of mine today to welcome to the program one of my heroes in the faith, Dr. Paige Patterson. He is a theologian, seminary president, author, evangelist, and the former president of the Southern Baptist Convention, a husband to Dorothy, father of two, and grandfather of how many, Paige?
2: Two, but I have three great-grandchildren, too.
1: Three great-grands.
2: Yes.
1: How is that?
2: Oh, they're all under 5 years old. They're the recent ones on the block.
1: So just curious, I have eight grandchildren. So are great-grands even greater than the grands?
2: Yes, they're a lot of fun. They really are.
1: Yeah. Well, cool. Congratulations on that. Well, Dr. Patterson, I want to talk to you today about an important subject, and that's the subject of finishing well, sprinting to the finish line, not limping to the finish line, not coasting to the finish line. And it seems like it's something that is hard for lots of Christians, especially as they get old. They kind of just, they lose this zeal. They lose the strength to keep going. You're not like that at all. You're going on mission trips. You're teaching a Sunday school class. You're doing lots and lots of things, even as your health is not what it used to be 20 years ago, but you're still pushing forward. And so the big question is, how are you able to do that?
2: Well, thank you, Pastor Shreve. It's a joy to be with you today. And let me say that I am very concerned about how I finish, because like you, I've seen far too many who have difficulty toward the end. And I know that's a possibility for any of us. And so when people ask me, what are you doing to make a difference? I say basically three things. Number one, I avoid at all costs bitterness. You know, the Bible, book of Hebrews says, be careful about a root of bitterness springing up in you. Now, it's very easy for folks as they get into their senior years to start contemplating all the bad things that have happened to them. And if you sit there and contemplate all the bad that has happened to you, you will be bitter.
1: Yes.
2: Because there is plenty of bad that happens along the way. And thinking about that and cogitating on it and remembering it and thinking and wondering if you're going to be able to get even with your enemies and all of that kind of thing, the very worst thing you can do. And so I pray every day, dear God, do not allow a root of bitterness to spring up in me and defile many, not just yourself, but it defiles everybody else, everybody that's near to you is hurt by your bitterness, if that comes into play, and your church is hurt by your bitterness. And so keep having fun in life. Notice the funny stuff in life. Notice all the funny things that happen to you, the crazy things you do, all the times you forget your car keys and lock them in the car, and all the kinds of things that you do when you get to be forgetful and old age. And have fun out of it. Don't grow bitter about it. That's the first thing. Second thing is learn to pray with specificity. Now, this is a real key. You know, our prayer life tends to be pretty general. God bless all the missionaries and help them to do well. Yeah, I don't really know one, but I'm sure there must be some out there. God bless them. No, pray two or three very specific prayers on a regular basis. pray for somebody who's lost every day. If you don't know somebody that's lost, find a way to get out, go sit in the mall and talk to people or do something like that. Mm-hmm. Find people that are lost, somebody that you can pray for every day. Find somebody that you know is suffering and you can pray for every day. As a matter of fact, if you're suffering, if you'll pray for other people that are suffering, it will lessen your suffering. Mm-hmm. And so pray with specificity. Pray for your church. Pray for your pastor. My pastor's a wonderful guy, but he is a guy. Mm-hmm. And so he makes mistakes like everybody else. I don't criticize his mistakes when he makes them. I think, well, at least I wasn't there to make that mistake. But what I'm going to do is I'm going to pray for him and hold him before God and ask God to bless him. So pray specifically and note down the prayers that God answers. And the third thing I would say to you is, whatever you do, stay busy. I know so many folks that are like, I am 84 years of age. I can't do what I used to could do. You know that my right eye was fairly good. I wasn't a top shot in the whole world, but I got a house full of animals to show that I could shoot.
3: Yes.
2: And I was good. I can't really see anymore. I'm blind in my left eye, and I don't see very well out of my right eye. Hey, that's part of

0: is find what you can do and stay busy. When you get bored and you sit around and contemplate how many toes you got on each foot, you are in serious trouble. You are a mark for the devil to shoot at. Mm-hmm. And he will shoot at you as sure as the world. Stay busy. More than you can possibly do, stay busy. Keep your church in mind. Call people. You can't go visit them, I understand that, but get their phone numbers and call them and invite them to be in Sunday school. Mm-hmm. Whatever you do, stay busy in the work of the Savior, and you won't have time to feel sorry for yourself.
1: Well, amen to that. Okay, so 4 book contracts. What are these books about, Dr. Patterson?
0: Well, a little bit of everything. I am doing my own memoirs. That's taking a lot more time than I thought it would, because I thought I'd finished it. And I gave it to my editor to edit. My editor's my wife. She threw it back in my face, and she said, "This won't do. This is," and I said, "Well, I was afraid it was bad." She said, "No, it's not bad, but it's not the truth." And she said, "If you don't tell the truth, you're lying." And she said, "You," and I said, "Well, I tried to keep it under 200 pages. People don't read much." She says, "These are your memoirs, and you got to write however much it is."
1: Yeah.
0: So I have returned to the drawing board again, and I'm doing that. And
1: okay, let me interrupt you, Dr. Patterson. So writing your memoirs would be dredging up a lot of hurtful things people had done to you, would it not?
0: That was why I didn't want to do it. One of the two reasons that I didn't want to do it. I didn't think anybody'd be interested in it either. And so that was the other reason. But I didn't want to do it, because I didn't want to do that. But I'll tell you why I decided to do it. Hunting Africa one day. I was closing in on a lion, and I knew that lion was very close, but I couldn't see it in the heavy stuff. And at that point, I really wasn't ready, and my in-the-belly guide touched me on the shoulder, which was the sign that I shouldn't say anything, but I should look at him. Mm-hmm. So I glanced at him, and he pointed down at my foot. And when I looked down at my boot, there was a fresh, very fresh, huge lion print right there. And I knew he saw the lion. He saw the kitty. And so I moved my rifle, and I no more than moved my rifle, the lion appeared overhead, jumped at me. And I had a split second to make that final shot. And she died with her head on my left foot. I got thinking about that one day, and I thought, you know what? That's how I can do my memoirs. I'm going to call it Paw Prints, and I'm going to talk about all the people whose prints have been left on my life. You'll be in there.
1: Oh, wow.
0: And a lot of other people will be in there. And well, some people who won't ever have a biography written about them or anything, they're going to be in this book, because I'm going to tell about how they shaped my life. And in doing so, I'm going to be able to tell the story of my sorrows and heartaches and heartbreaks, and tell them, I believe, with God will help me, in such a way that it will encourage people and not discourage.
1: Amen to that. Let me ask you a question, speaking of memoirs. So David talks to Solomon, and he points out Shimei, and he says, take note of him. Do you think David was holding a grudge against him?
0: No, I think that that David was hurt by him. And you don't just say one night when you go to bed, I'm going to get over my hurt. I'm not going to be hurt at this guy. People do hurt you, and you know that. You've had that experience yourself. And you don't just get over the hurt. But what David knew was that it was not going to be right for him to do anything. He left

0: that in the hands of God. And he said, you leave Shimei alone. God will take care of it. And sure enough, God did.
1: Mm-hmm. Yes.
0: And, so that's the point. And that's the thing that I say. It doesn't do any good to be bitter against people. Being bitter against people who have harmed you only hurts you. It doesn't hurt them a bit.
1: Right.
0: It only hurts you.
1: Dr. Patterson, how do you handle being around people that have been very ugly to you, very publicly ugly to you, and then you're going to see them at the Southern Baptist Convention or something like that? We have just about a minute and a half left. How do you interact with them?
0: I'm not going to answer that in this minute and a half because it's going to take me just a little bit longer. next phase of the unit will do it. But let me say to you, that's where the fun of the Christian life comes in. I will say that much to you. The fun of Christian life means that these people are expecting you to growl at them. And when you smile and you say, how you doing today? God bless you. It is absolutely the most unnerving thing that can possibly happen to them.
1: I guess that's like pouring hot coals on their head, as it says in Book of Romans 12.
0: Yes, and it doesn't really mean to hurt them. It doesn't mean that at all. It just means to surprise them with joy.
1: Yes. Well, amen to that.
0: You leave it to God.
1: Amen. Well, we're talking to Dr. Paige Patterson, one of my heroes in the faith, and we're talking about finishing well. As Paul said, I have fought the good fight. I have finished the course. I have kept the faith. We want to be able to do that. We want to sprint all the way to the finish line, not limp across the finish line, not crawl across the finish line, but sprint all the way into the arms of Jesus. 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Pastor Jeff Shreve here. We'll be right back. Don't go away.
2: Raising kids and earning a living, these are two major tasks of life for many of us, and we assume that they have to be done one at a time. 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
2: Before the Industrial Revolution, most kids got to watch their parents earn a living. 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
1: Welcome back to Real Truth for Today. Pastor Jeff Shreve here on American Family Radio. I'm talking to one of my good friends and one of my mentors, Dr. Paige Patterson. He was my president at Southeastern Seminary when I was there as a student, and he finished up his presidency at Southwestern Baptist Theological Seminary. Written many books. He's just a well-known theologian, evangelist. I love that about him. He's got the heart of an evangelist. Former president of the Southern Baptist Convention. He has been the whipping boy for many, many people that don't like his stance on things, and many have publicly said ugly things about you, accused you of things you didn't do, sued you about things you didn't do. And so I was asking you right before the break, Dr. Patterson, how do you do when you have to encounter these people at the Southern Baptist Convention or a meeting or something like that? Because it's one thing to forgive a person from a distance, but then to be in their presence can be very uncomfortable.
0: It can, but it could also be a lot of fun. And that's what you have to make it. One of my constant accusers while he was alive was Dr. Ken Chaffin. Some of your listeners may even remember him. He's a very colorful man, highly educated. Dr. Chaffin and I had known each other actually for many, many years, but he became one who was most unhappy with me, and he would write columns that would occur in the newspapers about me on a regular basis. And so one night I was traveling home, and I was reading my Bible on the plane, and my Bible said something to me that was really disturbing. It said, return good for evil. Mm-hmm. And I thought about that all the way home on the airplane, and I just couldn't get rid of it. How do you return good for evil? And here was this article that Ken Chaffin had written, basically questioning my Christianity and everything else. And what in the world? So the next day I'm sitting in my office, and it finally occurs to me what I need to do. I walk across to the department store across the street from First Baptist Church down there, and I bought a really nice tie, really pretty expensive tie. And I wrote a note and put it with it. And I said, Dr. Chaffin, you came to my mind today. I didn't say why. I just, you came to my mind today. And so I was thinking about you. And I prayed I bowed my head and prayed that God would bless you today. And I just wanted you to have this tie as an indication of that, and until he comes, Paige Patterson. And I sent it to him. Now, I didn't think anything about it. I never heard from him. He never thanked me, never anything said. But just before Dr. Chaffin died, somebody said to him one day, Dr. Chaffin, I like that tie you got on. And Ken was very straightforward with the guy. He said, yes, it's one of them that Paige Patterson gave me. Mm-hmm. And the guy was startled. He said, one of them he gave you? He said, yeah, I hadn't really kept count, but I think he was 27 that he's given to me.
1: Wow.
0: And I hadn't kept count either, but that's about right.
1: Yeah.
0: And so then Ken died and went to his grave. Well, he had to go to his grave knowing that I was not bitter against him, all that.
1: Yeah.
0: And That's important to me, see, that happened. And I discovered that I could send a gift out of that. I discovered if you return good for evil, you send a little gift, maybe a fruit bowl, maybe a arrangement of flowers. I like doing a tie because people wore them in those days.
1: Yes.
0: And it was something that would be useful to them and a little different from flowers. But do something. Do something nice for them. Pray for those who despitefully use you. And so the Bible is very, very explicit in its instructions of what we do about people who have it in for us. Mm. That's where we exhibit the graciousness of Christ, which has already been extended to us in his cross,
1: mm-hmm.
0: died for us. And we certainly didn't deserve that. We deserved anything but. So that's why I say to people, find something definite to do to express your interest in this individual, and God will bless that all the days of your life. As a result of that, most of my most severe critics are people who I think would say, yeah, I don't agree with Page about anything, but he has been nice to me.
1: Mm-hmm.
0: I think most of them would say that.
1: You know, I think they said that about Dr. Falwell, too. He was nice to people. I remember asking him, and I know you were good friends with Jerry, but I remember asking him, how do you deal with the Al Sharptons of the world? He said, well, he's just a person. He's wrong in his beliefs, but I can be kind to him as a person.
0: Man for whom Christ died.
1: Yeah.
0: That's right. If Jesus could die for him, for sure, I can find a way to be nice to him. Dr. Falwell is exactly right.
1: Okay, so Dr. Patterson, how do you handle feelings when it comes to somebody preaching falsehood, leading people astray? Because those people, it can be hard, I know for me, to not demonize that person and really assign evil to, because they are doing evil. How can you have a good heart toward them while still condemning what they're doing?
0: Well, I do think there are situations where a little bit of confrontation is necessary. Some years ago, I had a kinsman, Dr. Wayne Ward, who was professor at Southern Seminary, and by the way, a great preacher, and by the way, a consistent personal soul winner. And Dr. Ward greatly encouraged me in my ministry in many, many ways. But Wayne, who is related to me by marriage, a fairly close relative, said some things about me that were not true in a pulpit in Louisville where he was speaking. And somebody sent me a tape of it. I listened to it, and he accused me of not allowing my wife to teach because she was a woman. And, of course, she was kin to him. I was related by marriage. And so he was supposedly defending her from my not allowing her to teach. Well, there were a couple of problems with that. Number one, I always had her teaching.
1: Mm-hmm.
0: And so it just simply wasn't true. And so I did confront Dr. Ward with that. But my confrontation was not of a bitter kind. There are two ways to confront people. There is a confrontation with a view to stirring up hatred and distrust, and a confrontation that would have confronted him before the congregation that he had spoken, and I wasn't interested in doing that. I was just interested in attempting to get him to stop saying something that he knew was not true.
1: Mm-hmm.
0: And so I wrote him about it, and he wrote back a very nice letter, and he said, "You're right. I should never have said that," you know. And so there's your case in point where you may have to confront, and you may try, may not succeed, may not get anywhere with it at all. But the point is that you don't want to confront in such a way that you take your hurt and impose that hurt on another individual. That's what you don't want to do.
1: when you're dealing with wolves that are going after the sheep, because I struggle with that, it's hard not to be a little fired up over that and to want to silence that guy that's going to hurt people with his ideology and things like that, false teachers and that kind of thing. So when you hear, you know, some of the crazies on Christian television, does that do something to you inside? It's just like, that needs to be stopped. That is wrong. That's leading people astray.
0: Well, let's go to the Bible. Did the Bible writers ever confront anybody like that? Yes, they certainly did. Mm-hmm. In no uncertain terms. Paul confronts people all the time through the epistles, and he's fairly straight with them. Mm-hmm. So I think when you've got a situation where a person is using a false doctrine, he's not trying to get at you personally, but he is using false teaching that will confuse and hurt the people and maybe even take people to hell. Mm-hmm. Yes, I think that we have to confront them. Still, it's how you do it. It's not so much in what you do, it's more in how you do a thing than anything else. And mm-hmm. I've always prayed, dear God, help me to be able to find the way to confront and even confront firmly where I have to. But at the same time, the guy to come away saying, well, I think maybe he loved me.
1: Mm-hmm. Yeah,
0: at
1: that's
0: least
1: good.
0: To be able to say that.
1: Okay, let me ask you this. Todd Friel brought this up as it related to Philip Yancey. He did a whole program about, you know, Philip was having an affair for 8 years. It started when he was 68 years old. He confessed that at 76 and had to, you know, disengage from public ministry and that kind of thing. But he talked about how guys have a tendency to soften theologically as they get older. Let me ask you two questions on that. Do you think that's true? And why do you think, if so, why do you think that is?
0: Well, yes, I do think it's true. And I've watched it myself across the years. And first thing I'd say is, dear God, deliver me from that. Help that not to happen to me, because I've seen so many do it. And there is an addendum I would add to that, too, that I think, I don't remember, I remember seeing that from Todd Friel, for whom I have great respect, by the way. But I don't know that he added this thing. The other thing I've watched happen, I have watched ministers of the gospel cave in when their children are out of fellowship with God. You mentioned Jerry Vines a while ago. Mm-hmm. One of the reasons I so honor Jerry Vines is that he went through a period where he had a boy who was not living in terrible sin or anything, but he was off the reservation. Mm-hmm. He wasn't doing right. Jerry never ceased loving that boy. He never ceased walking with that boy. But he never one time defended what that boy did. Mm-hmm. And I had the same thing happen with my son for a while. Mm-hmm. And I tried, dear Lord, don't ever let me try to defend what he's doing that's wrong. I just kept praying and walking with him. And sure enough, God brought him back. Now he's pastor of the Japanese Baptist church here in town.
1: Oh, wow.
0: And, you know, God does things like that. But that's a weakness that so many pastors have. They fall and they soften on things that they preach when their children get into that sometimes. And so that's a warning I would have. And I think the reason we do it when we're older, when we have a tendency to get soft when we're older, is we just so much want to leave a good impression with everybody. We want everybody to love us when we die. Mm-hmm. Well, that is not dependent on doing wrong things. It's dependent upon being right, and the right people will still love you. Mm-hmm. And so I think that's probably where it comes about. You don't have as much energy to struggle against things that you know are wrong. That's true. That's inevitable. Mm-hmm. But don't soften on what you taught to be the belief.
1: You know, I was preaching through, Dr. Patterson's preaching through Judges, and one of the things that's kind of, I would say, little known in the Christian community is how poorly Gideon finished. This great guy, I mean, he's obviously timid, but he has faith, and his faith is greater than his fear, and God uses him to deliver Israel from the Midianites, but he doesn't finish well. We just have a couple minutes before the break. If I can tap into some of your wisdom there, what do you think was the reason why Gideon kind of petered out toward the end?
0: Well, Pastor, I don't know the reason, but I know the Bible is full of cases like that. I know it happened to Saul. It happened to Eli. It happened to Samuel, of all people. Samuel has to be the greatest of all the judges and the first of the prophets. My goodness, what a marvelous man of God he is. But his sons did not stay truthful to the word of God. And Samuel put up with it. It's just such a tendency to do that. And I'm not sure why it happens. We love them. We want the best for them. But we cannot compromise God's word.
1: No, we can't. Well, you're listening to Real Truth for Today here on American Family Radio. Pastor Jeff Shreve talking to one of my heroes in the faith, Dr. Paige Patterson. And Dr. Patterson is finishing well. He teaches a Sunday school class. How many are in your Sunday school class, Dr. Patterson?
0: Well, we had 160 this week.
1: Okay, a good-sized church then.
0: Well, it's kind of a small church, but it's meeting a need, I believe, and I'm grateful to have the opportunity. I appreciate Dr. Jeffers giving me that opportunity.
1: Preaches, if you don't have a church, consider First Baptist Dallas and visit Dr. Paige Patterson's class. We have more with Dr. Paige Patterson. We're talking about finishing well here on American Family Radio. We'll be right back.
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1: Welcome back to Real Truth for Today. Pastor Jeff Shreve here talking to Dr. Paige Patterson. We're talking about finishing well. Psalm 92, the psalmist says this. I love this. It says, "The righteous man will flourish like the palm tree. He will grow like a cedar in Lebanon. Planted in the house of the Lord, they will flourish in the courts of our God. They will still yield fruit in old age. They shall be full of sap and very green to declare that the Lord is upright. He is my rock, and there is no unrighteousness in him." I want to be able to finish that way, even in old age, to still yield fruit and to be full of sap and very green. Dr. Patterson, you went on a mission trip just this last couple of months?
0: Yes, we were in Germany.
1: And you've been there many times.
0: Yes, I have, but I've been pretty much everywhere many times. Wife and I have been privileged to go to 147 countries.
1: Okay, I was talking to Dr. Dean Sieberhagen. He was here at First Baptist Texarkana just the other Sunday, and your name came up, and he had talked about Madagascar. Did you ever go to Madagascar?
0: Yes, I did. And, of course, I've got a student there now who began the work in southern Madagascar. That's a very interesting story. Let me repeat it, if I may. When Tom Eliff was head of the International Mission Board of Southern Baptist Convention, he called me one day and he said, "Paige," he said, "you know, we're trying to urge people to take a people group." And he said, "I just think if seminary would take one, maybe I could encourage the churches to." He said, "Would you be willing to take an unreached people group?" And I said, "No." And there was a long pause. And he came back on. He said, "Well, okay," but he said, "You surprised me a little bit." He said, "You never told me no before." And he said, "So I've got to be curious. Why do you say no? You won't take a group." And I said, "Because you won't do it like I want it done." And he said, "Well, I don't know that I want. How do I want it done? How do you want it done?" And I said, "Well, if I take a people group, I want it to be a large people group, at least 1 million people. And I want it, as far as you know, there not to be a single convert among them, not a single Christian among them. And I want them to be very difficult to get to, right next to impossible to get to." And so he said, "Well, Paige, we can agree to all that. We'll agree to all that." I said, "I know it's the fourth one's going to get you." I said, "You have to agree that you will not appoint any missionaries from the International Mission Board until I give you a go on it." And he said, "Well, you're trying to get me fired." I said, "No, I'm not." I said, and he said, "Well, you don't love our missionaries." And I said, "Yes, I do. I think some of your missionaries are some of the greatest people I've ever known." I said, "Not that at all." But I said, "If you look on your desk right there, there's a huge book. You've never read the whole thing, Tom." I said, "That's your book of rules and regulations for Southern Baptist missionaries." I said, "There's far too many of them." It's impossible for anybody to read that book. No, I said, I know about it because I was on the mission board for a while. And so I know about that book. And I know you don't pay any attention to it, really. But there are too many rules. I don't want them. And I said, if I do a people group, I've got to be free to do it my way. And so Tom said, let me call you back. So about 3 weeks later, he called back. He said, well, you're probably going to get me fired. But he said, I'm going to agree to your four rules. And so I said, fine. Do you have my people group? He said, I do. He says, I'd like for you to take the Antandroi people who are located on the southern end of Madagascar. Madagascar has been evangelized up middle part of the country and all up north, but southern part of the island, the Antandroi are called the people of the thorn. And the reason they're called that is because there are no paved roads going in there at all. There are a million of them, almost exactly. And you can't get to them because all the thorn bushes and everything is almost impossible to get to them. And so nobody's ever really gone in there and tried. They're superstitious. They're deep into witchcraft and that kind of thing. And he said, just not. I said, that's the group I want. Exactly. Well, we went there thinking there were no converts. We found a convert. Now, you got to believe this is amazing. He had been led to the Lord when he took his mother into the hospital in Tana, the capital. And while he was sitting with her, Campus Crusade came by and led him to Christ. He's back in Antandroi country. He's sitting on his front porch, and he knows he's a believer now. He doesn't know another believer in the whole world. He doesn't know the people who led him to the Lord. He doesn't know anybody. He's praying, Lord, I can't be the only person in the whole world. Lord, could you send somebody that I could talk to? He doesn't know. I got four guys from Southwestern walking down his street right then, and they're praying, Lord, could you lead us to somebody that would have a Bible study in his home?
17: Yeah.
0: And so they knock on his door. God has brought them together. He comes to the Lord. He eventually says, I want to become a minister. He comes to Southwestern Seminary, does a PhD with us, goes back to Madagascar, which is what folks all do, and goes back there, and he starts a revival movement. They've got churches everywhere in Madagascar land now. And it's the most beautiful thing you ever saw, what all was going on down there. And now he started a Bible school.
17: Yes.
0: And he's very well equipped to do that. So all that, and that's the kind of thing that we need to have happen.
17: Yes, that's exciting. Well, I love the fact that now, obviously, one of your spiritual gifts is evangelism. I mean, you have such a heart for that. Not everybody has that, but I know you emphasize that. When I was a student at Southeastern Seminary, when we had that first president's discussion, you emphasize that. Keep witnessing. Preaching from the pulpit is not witnessing. That's different. And I think a lot of guys get away from that.
0: Yes. And to our subject today, that's another reason why people play out in the long haul. They stop witnessing. There is always somebody to witness to if you'll just be alert to it. I've had the opportunity recently to lead my next door neighbor here to Christ. And I didn't know him. We moved in here, and then later he moved in. He didn't know he was moving in next door to a preacher, you know, and I never told him that. I just began to visit with him, make friends with him. You make friends with a person, you begin to talk with them about anything. It doesn't matter what it's about. Before very long, he'll bring it up, and you can witness to him. And it is that witness, that friendship added to it, and add to that a witness, and it will keep you from getting bitter and going off into the sunset angry.
17: Amen to that. Okay, let me ask you this. This is a problem that anybody that's been a Christian for very long can relate to. Dry times in quiet times, you've read the Bible through maybe several times, or you've read certain passages over and over, and it just, you kind of go through the motions and you lose the zeal and the zip that you once had. How do you deal with that?
0: Well, first of all, read good biblical biographies. You know, you're down in the dumps. Well, read the story of Stuart Hamlin's salvation. A terrible sinner who comes to the Lord miraculously here in Billy Graham one night in Los Angeles at the crusade. And there are all kinds of great biographies out there of people who've come to Christ. Just get into a biography. I read it all the time. Read biography all the time. I'm forever reading a new biography of somebody that's had an experience with Christ. Mm-hmm. It's a great experience, and it rekindles my fire. Mm-hmm. And it gets me back into the Word of God if I've gotten to where I think I know too much of it. And I never do, but I may think that occasionally. And so this gets you back into it. And it's exciting to read what happened to people. Mm-hmm. Amazing what happened to people.
17: Right. Well, I look forward to reading Paw Prints whenever you get that written.
0: I think you will have fun with it.
17: Okay, Dr. Patterson, let me ask you this. As you approach, you know, who knows, you could live for another 20 years. I know you're looking forward to the rapture of the church, and we believe the same as far as eschatology goes. What do you think when you get to heaven and some of these questions that you've had as a theologian, what do you think some of the biggest ones are that will maybe surprise you concerning the answer?
0: I don't know which ones particularly will surprise me, but I know there will be ample surprises for us all. We can work at it all we want to know, but there are huge mysteries that still exist in the Word of God and that entice our interest, and things that we have said that probably we've misread the book some way and will be straightened out. One of the joys of heaven will be getting it all straight finally, mm-hmm. and it all makes sense together at that point. So I think you're right. I think we'll spend a lot of time in heaven getting it all straight and understanding it all. And that's one of the joys of heaven. Heaven will not be a boring place. It is not a place where you float around on a cloud strumming your harp and become a cloud potato. Oh, no. Now, heaven is a place of infinite activity and infinite growth.
17: Do you think, Dr. Patterson, I had shared this in a sermon just a couple of weeks ago, and it's soft thinking because the Bible doesn't really say, but I shared and I said, I think in heaven for all eternity, we'll still be learning new truths, seeing new beauties about the Lord because he's the infinite God. And I don't think we're ever going to have him all completely understood and figured out. Would you say that's true or not true?
0: I'd say it's absolutely true, because if we get to a point where we understand everything about God, we would be God. Mm-hmm. And that isn't going to happen. And so although in heaven we are no longer sick, we're no longer dying, we're no longer getting old, we're no longer struggling against everything working against us, it is nevertheless true that heaven is a place of eternal learning. And just think about all we've discovered just in the last few years about space that we didn't know until our two spacecraft went, AWOL got out of the solar system, and they've been radioing back things that all the astronomers are amazed at. They thought they had it all figured out. Now they're learning more and more. Well, that's forever.
17: Yeah.
0: That's our God out there at work. And that's what we're going to be looking at in heaven.
17: Dr. Patterson, when we think about the witch at Endor and the situation with Saul calling up Samuel, Samuel was an old man. Now, whether do you think that was really Samuel?
0: I have no idea whether it was or not, but I do think that God made some sort of a move in the area of communicating with Saul. And so he found a way to do that, even though he condemns witchcraft. God found a way to communicate to Saul what needed to be communicated.
17: Well, I guess my point would be, or my question would be, if that was indeed Samuel, he was an old man. Do you see us in heaven all being kind of the same age?
0: No, the same age as one another.
17: Yes.
0: Yes, I do think that is true. I don't think that some will be young. You know, they died at age 9, and so they're still 9. One died at age 99, and he's still 99. No, I don't think so at all. I think that the new body will be fresh in every way forever. But I do think God can then make someone to appear a certain way.
17: Yes.
0: And
17: amen.
0: He did at Endor.
17: Amen. Well, this has been a joy, Dr. Patterson. 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
22: American Family News, I'm Rusty Pugh. 8 people are dead after a charter aircraft crashed yesterday while approaching a remote radar site in western Alaska. Ted Linder with more.
23: The civilian contracted plane carrying 2 pilots and 6 passengers had taken off from Anchorage and went down near Cape Newenham Long Range Radar Site Airport, about 450 miles west of Anchorage. The site is part of a network of remote radar stations monitoring aircraft in and around Alaska's airspace. Military personnel who responded to the scene are calling the crash a devastating loss and said their priority is supporting the victims' families, friends, and teammates. The NTSB is investigating.
22: President Trump has been saying the U.S. economy is better than ever due to his tariffs on other countries. He said businesses from other countries have been moving their operations to the U.S. to avoid the import tax.
24: They don't want to make a car in Germany or in Mexico and have to pay a 25% tariff.
22: The FBI arresting Jesse Bowie, accusing the 35-year-old woman of planning to bomb the New York State Capitol building in an ISIS-inspired terrorist plot. Kevin Cork with more.
25: She wants to bomb the building by using a DoorDash food delivery bag, if you can imagine. And apparently she took great delight in the idea of shedding a lot of blood in the process. Now, according to the feds, she allegedly told someone who turned out to be an informant, blowing up the kafirs, those are the non-Muslims, brains out, is beautiful. And then online she also posted this, "Praise be to Allah for September 11th. I will poison these infidels when I can migrate." She was stopped, but not before she allegedly purchased bomb-making materials from a Home Depot on August the 5th.
22: Far-left progressives continue to win primaries across the country, and Republicans are sounding the alarm after Angie Nixon,
2: a member of the Democratic Socialists of America, won the Democratic Senate primary in Florida. Alabama Senator Katie Britt says Republicans can make a strategy of highlighting President Trump's achievements and calling out the far left.
3: There is a ton at stake here. And I think that you can also balance that with telling the American people what we've done.
2: As high-profile court cases push America's mental health struggles back into the spotlight, faith leaders are calling on churches to step up. Chris Woodward has more.
4: During a segment on American Family Radio, Dr. Tim Clinton of the American Association of Christian Counselors warned that the nation's mental health crisis has escalated to dangerous levels, especially for young women.
5: The CDC reported not long ago that 57% of our daughters and granddaughters felt persistently sad. They also found in their research that 30% of our daughters and granddaughters had seriously contemplated suicide. That's not a mental health crisis. That's a mental health disaster.
4: While pharmaceutical solutions remain widespread, Dr. Clinton emphasized that medication alone cannot fix the underlying cultural and spiritual issues facing hurting individuals. He noted that while prescription drugs can balance neurochemistry, they fall short of providing deep, long-term hope.
5: Medication can help you, but it can't give you hope. Only Christ can give you hope.
4: Clinton is urging faith communities across the country to stop ignoring emotional struggles and start integrating mental health training into local ministry. Rather than abdicating care entirely to secular counselors, he said churches must become the primary place where people find both practical support and spiritual healing.
5: We shouldn't be looking to the people down the street for mental health conversations. They need to take place in the church. The Word of God is strong. We anchor ourselves in God's Word.
4: I'm Chris Woodward.
2: And finally, a substitute teacher in Louisiana is charged with triggering false active shooter alerts at five schools.
6: Cops say 58-year-old LaToya Barfield used the school district's emergency management system to report active shooters at the schools, resulting in a major security effort to protect the children. Caddo Parish Schools firing her, the sheriff's department, not saying how they identified Barfield as their suspect, nor which schools were targeted. Deputies also not disclosing a possible motive. Gary Baumgarten, Fox News.
2: 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I'm Rusty Pugh.
7: The American Family Association's mission is to inform, equip, and activate individuals to strengthen the moral foundations of our culture. We also support the church. 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We believe true morality flows from biblical principles and directs people to the manner in which God intends them to live.
26: Thank you for standing with the American Family Association as we seek to stop the erosion of godly values.
27: ESG investing promises to align your portfolio with your values, but whose values are actually shaping the standards? Hi, I'm Rob West. Environmental, social, and governance ratings are often presented as neutral measures of corporate responsibility, but they can reflect a moral framework that conflicts with biblical convictions. Nick Schmitz joins us today to explain how ESG can differ from faith-based investing and why Christians should pay attention to how their shares are voted. And then it's on to your calls at 800-525-7000. This is Faith and Finance on American Family Radio. Biblical wisdom for your financial decisions. Well, it's a pleasure to welcome Nick Schmitz to the program. Nick's distinguished career has taken him from the Marine Corps and Wall Street to the university classroom. Most recently, he was appointed the inaugural Trey and Nina Treviesa Endowed Chair in Finance at the Catholic University of America and also serves as a board member for the Christian Investing Council. Nick, we're glad to have you with us today.
28: It's great to be with you, Rob.
27: Nick, ESG stands for, of course, environmental, social, and governance. So what does an ESG rating actually measure? And let's talk about how that approach differs from evaluating investments through a faith-based lens.
28: Sure. ESG evaluates environmental, social, and governance factors, but it's defined by secular ratings agency, and it can shift with political trends. You know, faith-based investing starts with fixed moral truths, human dignity from conception to natural death, justice, stewardship, and measures companies against those principles.
8: Yeah.
28: A firm can score quite highly on ESG, yet violate face screens, for example, by actively funding abortion services.
8: Yeah, that's really helpful and an important distinction. So give us a real-world example of a company or shareholder proposal that received favorable ESG treatment but raised significant concerns for faith-based investors.
28: Sure, I can give you many, but name one or two. In 2023, a shareholder resolution initially co-filed by Planned Parenthood asked Google to label crisis pregnancy centers websites misinformation and buried him in the search results. It was eventually consolidated with another related proposal and then refiled again in 2024. But the point's still the same. ESG advisors flag the proposals as, quote, pro-reproductive rights, and that would be considered anti-ESG. So your default proxy services that were ESG aligned probably would have recommended a yes vote on that vote.
8: Mm.
28: Whereas faith-aligned investors should be voting no because it weaponized corporate power against the unborn and pro-life ministries. While there may be occasional overlap on some issues, don't fall for that argument. There are a whole slew of issues that are core to our Christian mission of evangelization that secular ESG frameworks would categorize as anti-ESG. This could include fundamental Christian interests such as pro-life proposals, non-discriminatory charitable matching programs, religious discrimination in the workplace, Christian decency and pro-family programming from our largest media companies. Things most any pastor in America would find abhorrent and antithetical to their ministry work would often be pushed by pro-ESG frameworks.
8: Wow. Yeah, that is really important. And alongside Nick, several colleagues and even our friend Jerry Boyer, I know you helped to overhaul the proxy voting policy for Catholic investors. So talk about what prompted that effort and what changes were involved.
28: That's right. Well, we were asked to at the Catholic University of America, and it resulted by the request of some asset managers and consultants within the industry when people realized how incongruent or misaligned some of the guidelines were that were purporting to be Catholic guidelines. They asked us at the Catholic University of America to propose new guidelines. So for most investors, two giant proxy firms, ISS and Glass Lewis, automatically process their recommendation votes. Asset managers delegate to them, giving these gatekeepers outsized sway over thousands of resolutions a year. For us, the U.S. bishops in 2021 had published a set of guidelines for Catholics to stop outsourcing blindly and instead vote proxies and engage management. Our team were asked to build our own set of policies that mirror the guidelines of the bishops. We're on ISS, Glass Lewis, Broadridge, and Egan Jones now. So essentially everywhere.
8: Incredible. Folks, today we're talking about where ESG and faith-based investing differ. And as our guest Nick Schmidt said, there are big differences. We'll continue to unpack this.
9: Your call is coming up a little later in the program as well. 800-525-7000. Much more to come. Stick around.
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11: 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And there's one more thing. 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
1: ESG investing promises to align your portfolio with your values, but the big question is, whose values are actually shaping the standards? We're talking today about where ESG and faith-based investing differ. Delighted to be joined by Nick Schmitz, professor of finance at the Catholic University of America and board member for the Christian Investing Council. And Nick, before the break, you were unpacking really some of these stark differences between ESG and faith-based investing. I'd love for you to share an example of faith-driven shareholder engagement that influenced a company's decision or perhaps brought greater attention to an important issue.
2: Sure. For example, last year, faith-based investors urged Costco to reconsider stocking the abortion pill Mifepristone or Plan B. There's about 15 million of them distributed a year in America. And these investors presented data on customer backlash, legal risks, and moral costs. Costco willingly chose not to stock the drug. This is a big pro-life win. ESG screens would have ignored or voted against had it gone to a shareholder resolution.
1: Interesting. Yeah, and that's just one of course, many examples that could be shared. You know, the letter E, of course, in ESG is environmental. And I think some people assume that faith-based investing focuses primarily on social or moral concerns and perhaps gives less attention to environmental stewardship. How do you respond to that?
2: You know, I don't think it's quite true. Although Christians may disagree about how specifically, Scripture commands us to steward creation. Waste and pollution matter. We should back companies reducing real environmental harm without crushing the poor or destroying jobs. How to do this is a very prudential judgment, and disagreements about how and respecting a broad diversity of sincere opinions on that matter are quite healthy. ESG created an unhealthy and intolerant kind of binary system where there was no room for debate among people of good faith over one-size-fits-all solutions.
1: Yeah, that's helpful. Now, I've heard you say, Nick, that financial advisors and investment managers should have, quote, skin in the game on these issues. What does that mean in your mind, and why is that alignment important for investors?
2: Yeah, and just full disclosure, I didn't invent that. That happens to be the title of a popular finance text by Nassim Taleb. I happen to assign it to my students. But, you know, people trust costly signals. For example, yes. When I was a fund manager, I used to invest my own capital in the same strategy I was recommending to investors. You know, this alignment discourages gimmicks and rewards long-term discipline. Faith investors should look for managers who share both their convictions and their downside risk. It's always tempting to avoid sharing downside risk on and off Wall Street, and we all fall short, but I don't think it's controversial to say that few other virtues were so emphatically demonstrated by Christ.
1: Yeah, that's well said. Now, of course, as we talk about the differences between ESG and faith-based investing, you know, they're stark, and we've highlighted some of the ways that's the case. But I'd love for you to maybe press into some of the most common misconceptions people have about both ESG and faith-based investing.
2: Sure. I mean, a few, you know, the first would probably be that ESG is neutral. In reality, it carries its own moral agenda that is often opposed and antithetical to biblical truth. You know, two might be that faith-based screens, proxy vote, and engagement are only a negative practice. In practice, Christians can and should do engagement and improve companies. This is not just a list of thou shalt nots. You know, three, maybe that faith-based investing is somehow an attempt to establish a theocracy in an otherwise morally neutral entity of a corporation. It's just testifying to the truth and expressing your deeply held convictions through the shares you own in your private property. If Christians don't do that, then other moral or immoral frameworks will fill the vacuum. Democratic capitalism is a wonderful pluralistic system, and Christians shouldn't feel pressured to check their deeply held convictions at the door while others aggressively push theirs. And, you know, finally, I'd say that investors have no influence. I suppose you could believe that about political elections as well. But when we testify the truth in communion, that's powerful. The last decade or so demonstrated that stakeholder interest groups who own little to no shares can influence the system. Yeah. Imagine what Christians could do

0: the rightful majority shareholders when they act in communion.
1: Yeah, that's exactly right. And to think about that is pretty stark in that, you know, you put both Protestant and Catholics together, and that represents more than half of the public market investments today, which is just massive.
0: Spot on.
1: Now, Nick, for listeners who want to understand whether their investments reflect their convictions, what would you suggest they ask their advisor, perhaps the questions they would ask, or even their employer-sponsored retirement plan or investment manager?
0: Definitely confirm the alignment with your goals with your advisor or your retirement plan. You know, if you own a 401k plan or you invest in a large secular firm, ask your 401k provider how proxy votes are cast and demand a faith-aligned policy. For those using the large secular asset managers like BlackRock, State Street, Vanguard, demand a choice with an aligned set of guidelines. And don't assume the initial choices they offer you and their labels mean there is Christian alignment. Remember, you pay them fees, they work for you, and you can shop around.
1: Yeah.
0: That would be number one, I think. Also, consider Christian or Catholic mutual funds and ETFs that are transparent and publish their results and methods on screening and proxy. Finally, I'd just say join shareholder coalitions to co-file resolutions or support engagement efforts wherever you can. There's a whole list of ways to get involved.
1: Yeah. I mentioned Nick serves on the board of the Christian Investing Council. I'm on that board and many others. And if you'd like to check out the work of the CIC, go to ChristianInvestingCouncil.org. Coming this fall, the CIC will actually help you be able to uncover exactly what investments that are marketed to Christians actually stand for and what practices they're employing as they build their portfolios, hopefully to serve the needs of Christians. Nick, I know your career has taken you from serving as a Marine officer to studying as a Rhodes Scholar and managing a hedge fund. So I'd love for you, as we begin to wrap up here today, to share some guidance to young believers who want to pursue excellence in finance without allowing ambition or success to become an idol. What would you share?
0: Yeah, I try to tell my students this or communicate it or convey this at least. You know, character compounds much faster than credentials. Mm. Work ethic, integrity, and courage open doors in the long term. I just say keep Christ at the center of your ambition so you remain grounded and that doesn't become an idol. And finally, I'd say be willing to suffer for the truth. Mm. Markets and heaven both reward conviction. You know, on Wall Street, there's horizon arbitrage is a phrase that investors that are more patient are usually rewarded. It's a smart play on Wall Street. So keep your investment horizons long, not just long term, but eternal.
1: Wow, that is well said. And let me just finish with this, Nick, and get just 20 seconds. Are you encouraged about where we're headed with faith-based investing and the opportunity for Christians to bring their values into their capital?
0: Definitely. I think there's a sea of change and awareness being raised, particularly in the last 4 to 5 years. You know, faith-based investing, it used to be pretty opaque and it was hard to decipher. And I think people are more aware of what's at stake these days, and there's a lot of ability to collaborate and move the needle.
1: Yeah, I couldn't agree more. Nick, so appreciate you, my friend. Thanks for your time today.
0: Thanks for having me, Rob.
1: Absolutely. That's Nick Schmitz, professor of finance at the Catholic University of America and board member at the Christian Investing Council. 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
1: Great to have you with us today on Faith and Finance here on American Family Radio. I'm Rob West. Well, the lines are open. In just a moment, we'll begin taking your calls and questions. That number, 800-525-7000. You can call right now. Pat taking your calls today. Again, the number, 800-525-7000. Also, coming up in our final segment today, Jerry Boyer and Walker Wildman will be by. We'll get their take on what's moving the markets. We'll also get an update on AFA's work in corporate engagement. Never a shortage of incredible engagements with some of the biggest companies in the world on behalf of Christian values. That report in our final segment today. In the news today, as we look at the national debt, it's climbed above $40 trillion just 5 months after crossing $39 trillion. The government is adding debt quickly because it continues to spend more than it collects in revenue. One of the fastest growing costs is interest. The federal government now spends more than $1 trillion a year, that's with a T, just paying interest on the debt, making it the second largest federal expense behind Social Security. $1 in $6 going toward interest now in terms of the revenue coming in to the United States. Higher government borrowing can also, of course, affect consumers. That's why we're seeing long-term treasury yields at a 19-year high. That's pushing mortgage rates towards 6.7% and increasing borrowing costs throughout the economy. Both the White House and fiscal watchdog groups acknowledge the debt is a growing challenge, but Congress and the administration have to agree on a long-term solution. Rising federal debt isn't just a Washington problem. It can translate into a higher mortgage loan and interest costs for everyday Americans. We'll get to Jerry's take on this in the final segment today. Lord willing, this will become more of a front and center issue as we move forward. You know, we are pushing closer and closer to a possible, I would say, European-style debt crisis. What could that look like if we were to get to that point, which we're not just going to wake up one day and see it. It's going to happen over time. But what might that look like and what do we need to do about it? We'll get Jerry to weigh in on that on the last segment today. We will be turning to your phone calls here in just a moment. So no matter what's going on in your financial life, if you have a question today, something you're wrestling with, perhaps it's paying off some debt, maybe it's preparing the next steward. You know, we've been deep into field guide number 2. In fact, we're just a couple of weeks away from sending it to the printer. But we've done a deep dive into the various types of, I'll say, wealth that you will transfer to the next steward. Remember, your next steward is either going to be an heir or it's going to be a ministry or a combination of the two. But how do you prepare the next steward? And how do you transfer spiritual wealth or spiritual capital? How do you transfer character wealth? How do you transfer relational wealth? And then finally, how do you transfer financial wealth? And in that transfer process, what does it look like to prepare and assess the readiness of that next steward? And then how can you intentionally, over time, you know, really lean in and make sure that they are ready to receive the financial wealth, and prior to that, that they are have already received the character and the spiritual wealth. And we're going to give you some exercises. We're going to take you into God's Word to understand a biblical framework for it. And I think this is going to be one of the most sought-after tools we've ever created, just because so many of you, I know, are wrestling with that idea. How do I make sure my now adult kids are ready to receive whatever I'm going to leave behind? This could give you a pathway to leaning into that and doing everything you can possibly do to prepare to transfer, Lord willing, wisdom before wealth. Perhaps that's what's on your mind today. It's an inheritance. Or maybe you're thinking about investments, your credit score, or just balancing the budget. Whatever you're considering today, call right now. We've got some lines open. 800-525-7000. Pat taking your calls today, and she's ready for them. 800-525-7000. Any financial question today, and we will dive into those here in just a moment. You know, as we think about a biblical worldview of money management, we recognize, of course, God owns it all. That's the starting point. That Jesus, that Christ, is our ultimate treasure, not money. That He is our sustainer and provider, and He is the one that should be the object of our affection. We also understand that faithfulness is the measure, that as we consider our role in managing God's money, faithfulness should be the goal. And not just faithfulness when I get that pay raise, or faithfulness when the bonus comes in, or faithfulness when I ultimately get that job over there. No, it's what does faithfulness look like today? And because God owns it all, the question is not, God, what do you, or what should I do with my money? It's, what do you want me to do with your money? And how can I be faithful right now with what you have entrusted to me? And so if Christ is our treasure and God owns it all, and then we understand that faithfulness is the measure, well, money then is a tool. 1 Timothy 6 has some of Scripture's clearest instructions for people who possess wealth. Paul doesn't condemn them or treat money as inherently evil. Instead, he tells them not to become proud and not to place their hope in the uncertainty of riches. Their hope must remain in God. And then he gives money an assignment. He tells them to do good, to be rich in good works, to be generous, to be ready to share. Money is not the treasure. Money is a tool. You see, it's a good gift from God. And Scripture gives us permission to enjoy His provision with gratitude. Money can provide food and shelter and education and rest and opportunity. It can also provide beauty and meaningful experiences with those we love, but it can't bear the weight of our souls. It can't tell us who we are. It can't guarantee peace. It can't remove the fear of death or repair every broken relationship or even provide the deep security for which the human heart longs. But it can add meaning to parts of our life. It cannot become the meaning of life. You know, when we ask money to provide identity and purpose and protection and peace, we're asking a created thing to do what only the Creator can. But listen, when money is surrendered to God, it becomes a powerful instrument of love to feed the hungry and support a family and spread the fund the spread of the gospel, help a struggling neighbor, and even protect the vulnerable. That's the real power of money. Stay with us.
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1: 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Hi, Betty. How can I help?
15: Yes, I had called a couple years ago because of my situation. My husband had passed away, and I took some money out of my husband's 401k, and I told you have to move it out. Well, I did not want it where it was at. I wanted to move it over to someplace else. Well, the guy told me I couldn't do it, and I had the attitude of, watch me, I will move it. Well, where I brought it, I did not realize that it has to go from one advisor to another advisor. Anyhow, I called your show. You told me to talk to my congressman about this. As it turns out, if your spouse passes away and if you can prove that you had intended it to be invested, and there's a couple other things. Well, because my husband passed away, I did not have to pay all that tax of all of a sudden I have this income and I could keep it in a 401k. Like I said, I thought the other company understood the place of business, and they had not. So now I got to have it all put where I wanted it. And yeah. So now you know, too.
1: And that is incredible.
15: That might not know. Yes.
1: I am so thrilled to hear that. Yeah. Absolutely. Well, you don't want to cash out that 401k, to your point. That lump sum withdrawal creates a large tax income, taxable income bill. And generally, you're right. You should have several choices, including leaving the money in the inherited plan or rolling in it as a spouse into your own IRA or 401k or using the inherited IRA. So I love that. And I think, you know, that was the best option for you. And now you can decide how and when to take that out in a way that meets your income needs, but also considers the tax implications. And really, that was the key idea here. So well done, Betty.
15: So, but it's the idea that you only got a short period of time to put it in a 401k. And I didn't know that right. either. I thought, you know, I thought yes. I was doing that. But yeah, okay, thank you. I just want to make sure other people are aware.
1: Excellent. Well, thanks for mentioning that, Betty. We appreciate you being on the program today. Lord bless you. 800-525-7000 is the number to call. That's 800-525-7000. Let's go to Texas. Richard, go ahead.
16: Yes, sir. About 15 years ago, I bought a house for $9,000. The plans on flipping it. It took me a few years to work on it. It was in real bad shape, and I started renting it. And I've never paid, I paid property taxes, but I never paid taxes for my income.
1: Yes.
16: On that house.
1: Yes.
16: And then I bought another house 5 years ago, and I bought that one for $40,000, and I've never paid income, I never paid income taxes on that house either.
1: Hmm.
16: Am I in serious trouble?
1: Yeah, you know, I wouldn't say you're in serious trouble, but it is a serious situation, and you ought to get on it sooner rather than later. You know, the situation may be less severe than simply owing tax on all the rent you collected. Of course, rental income is taxable, but you're going to have substantial deductions and depreciation. So I would get a CPA or enrolled agent involved, somebody preferably with experience with rental real estate and representing taxpayers before the IRS. I have someone who specializes in that. You can hold on the line when we're done here today. If you want a referral, I'd be happy to give you that to somebody who really specializes in offers and compromises, those kinds of things. But you're going to want to start to reconstruct each year separately, gather the rent received, the mortgage interest statements, property taxes, insurance, utilities, management fees, repairs, maintenance, all the things. You're going to have to account for depreciation. And then we'll probably want to start with the current year to get in compliance, which demonstrates to the IRS that you're ready to, you know, get this back on track. And then again, you know, you can have a CPA or an enrolled agent go back and start filing those previous year returns. And then separate from that, you can deal with whatever balance is actually owed. If you can't pay all at once, you know, it's very easy to work on a short-term repayment plan. The IRS will gladly give that to you. That's 6 months or less. They also have long-term arrangements. There could be an offer and compromise option. They'll work with you. The key is to get those returns filed as quick as you can. And again, I would start with the current year. So don't ignore it. I don't think you're in significant trouble, but we do need to get on top of it because those penalties and fees are going to continue to mount, and it's going to make a difficult situation even worse.
16: Are those pretty high fees and penalties?
1: They do stack up, yeah, and over time they go up. So, you know, I mean, it could be 10%, but they'll work with you again. And as soon as you get in compliance and start working toward a repayment plan, that's going to help. So I wouldn't worry about it. It's probably not as bad as you know, have imagined it is in your mind. And again, despite the IRS's reputation, they're very, very willing to work with you if you're demonstrating a true desire to get in compliance. And then once we get you back caught up, we're going to want to get on a plan moving forward where you're making estimated payments and, you know, this isn't catching you by surprise in the future.
16: Okay. All righty. Okay. Well, if you'll give me that information for Yes. What kind of a person did you say was going to be able to help me?
1: Yeah, so he's in a CPA, an enrolled agent, but he specializes in representing taxpayers before the IRS. So he just has a lot of experience in what are called offers and compromises, which is where you're able to settle for less than you owe if you have the ability to do so, or getting on a payment plan. You just want somebody who's a tax professional, but also has quite a bit of experience in taxpayer representation for situations like this. And I think, you know, he could provide that service. There's plenty of others that could as well. If you want somebody local, I just wanted to get you started with at least one name.
16: Yeah, because I hear a lot of them on the radio, you know, where they could even erase it all or get it down to very low. I just wondered if that was really for real.
1: Yeah, I'd be real careful about somebody promising, you know, big results like that, especially, you know, if they're doing that with online ads or something like that. This is not going to be erased, but if you have the ability to make a lump sum payment, there is a legitimate offer and compromise, basically like a settlement that you might do on a credit card. That's legitimate, but I'd want you to work with somebody who's reputable. You know, the particular person I'm going to give you is a Christ follower, and you know, I've known him for 25 years. But again, as long as you go with somebody who has experience in this area, is either a CPA or enrolled agent that you can verify, and is referred to you from somebody, you know, that you trust, then I would be comfortable, you know, with anybody that you choose in that regard.
16: Okay. Well, thank you very much, sir.
1: All right, Richard, you're going to get on top of this. Let's just not let it sit any longer. Let's get this moving in the right direction. Stay on the line. We'll give you that name and get you in touch with this CPA that I'm referring to. Thanks for your call. A quick break. Back with more questions. 800-525-7000. Call right now.
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1: Great to have you with us today on Faith and Finance here at American Family Radio. Well, here in our final segment today, we're going to check in with Jerry Boyer and Walker Wildman on two things: the economy, the markets, but also corporate engagement. Jerry, let's start with the economy. You know, what's front and center right now is just all this talk around this $40 trillion national debt. You know, we've hit this level. Obviously, you know, we're seeing treasury yields moving higher. We recognize that, you know, the interest, $1 in $6 now coming in, going toward interest. We've talked about this before and how, you know, we're not going to wake up one day and be in the middle of a crisis. But, you know, you've said that you can see a European style debt crisis in a way that you'd not been able to see as a reality in the United States before. Just give us your assessment of where we're at right now.
0: Well, it's as you've described it. You and I have been talking about this for a couple of years now. And my whole life, I was the person who said, no, not yet. We know the crisis is not yet. I mean, you understand the people back in like the early 80s were saying we're about to have an economic collapse because of the debt. And maybe especially conservative Christians have a little bit been prone that way. I think because of the moral drift of the nation, we kind of had a sense that, well, that we're going to be punished for something. And sometimes it gets kind of wrapped up with prophetic concern about the future of the country. My job is just to look at the economics. And during the, you know, the vast majority, during that whole time period, I said, no, these are not the preconditions of a financial crisis. And it didn't happen. We didn't get the hyperinflation. And I just want everyone to think about how much was coming into your ears and eyes from conservative Christian sources, you know, going back 20 and 30 years of this collapse is about to happen and the blood moons and all the rest of it. There is a certain tendency for fear and panic, which was not grounded in the data. But eventually, you do hit levels of debt where it becomes a very real possibility, what I call a non-trivial event. And I think what I said to you is over the past couple of years, I think we're in that zone now. Really, after COVID, and after we inflated our way out of COVID and spent our way out of the COVID, shutdown, it basically, my conclusion was we've got one recession more that we can handle before we probably have something like a European crisis. Now the narrative caught up with that in the past, you know, week. And it is kind of strange. Why do we care about $40 trillion? We didn't care when it was $39.9 trillion, right? Something about round numbers kind of, you know, get us to pay attention to something. So if that's what it takes, it's like sometimes people, you know, they don't have their midlife crisis until their 50th birthday. At 49, they were okay, right. But at 50, oh no, I'm old. I think that we're doing that with the debt a little bit. Nothing changed materially in the last week, except we hit a round number. Now, I'll take it because finally people are paying attention to it. But we were as facing as much risk 2 weeks ago as we were this week. But now there's media attention. And part of that was because interest rates were rising. And so people said, well, maybe that's because of the possibility of a debt crisis. I think interest rates are rising largely on what's called inflation expectations. That most of the rise in interest rates is the market saying, I don't think we're going to solve our debt problem. And we're going to monetize it, and there's going to be inflation. So I want more interest to compensate me. If I'm going to give you money, and you're going to give it back 10 years later, I want more money 10 years from now than I would have wanted before to compensate me for the fact that the dollar is going to be worth less in 10 years, or 5 years for that matter. They call that the inflation premium. That sounds really technical. It's just real. I've used this analogy with you before. If I loan you $100 and then you're going to give me $105 back next year, but there was 5% inflation, I didn't get anything. You know, you just gave me back, you know, the value that I loaned to you for a year. So if I think there's going to be 5% inflation and I want a 5% return, then I want 10% interest. I get back $105, but I got $5 during the year, and that's the real interest, and the rest is just compensating me for lost value. The market is responding to that. And I think that's what's going on with interest rates. Now, what's happened in response to that is people are looking at the Fed and saying, okay, what's the Fed going to do? Because we have a dilemma. If we have all this debt, how are we going to get out of it? Well, that debt's inflationary. So maybe the central bank will shrink the money supply to fight the inflation. But wait, interest rates are going up because of this inflation. Oh, well, maybe the central bank will increase the money supply to fight the high interest rates. And there it is. Right there it is in front of us. The dual mandate for the Fed that conflicts with one another. And so markets are going back and forth. Are they going to try to, you know, print their way out of trouble, or are they going to run the printer in reverse to get out of the inflation trouble? And right now, I think markets are saying, you know, the Fed's probably not going to do all that hiking to fight inflation, because the Fed's probably going to be more worried about the higher interest rates are, the tougher it's going to be for the federal government to pay its mortgage with high interest rates. And so it will probably continue to enable the spending, which, given history, is probably the smart bet.
1: Yeah. Jerry, obviously the Treasury's been busy here. The Treasury Secretary, you know, one of the actions maybe flew below the radar, something related to Japan and the carry trade. The one that was more front and center was this week with a doubling of the buyback. You know, what are they doing and what are your thoughts on it?
0: Well, they're trying to stave off the interest rate crisis, using things other than the central bank in order to do that. And this is a Treasury that is really hands-on in terms of managing the economy and managing the markets. So rather than solve the fundamental problem, which is we overspend and therefore overborrow and undersave. So, I mean, if our government is borrowing, if our government has borrowed $40 trillion, who'd they get that from? We don't save enough for most of it to have come from us. So we got it from Japan and China. And so that creates all these problems. Look, you get calls every day from people, and many of whom are in a financial jam. Mm-hmm. And some of them are in a financial jam because something terrible happened. Somebody got cancer or whatever. But a lot of times people are in a jam because there were just many years of making decisions which were not optimal for their financial health. And now they face tough choices.
1: Yeah.
0: And once you're there, the tough choices are unavoidable. That's where we are. We've had decades of non-optimal decisions, and so the tough choices are, do we let interest rates rise? Do we let the dollar rise too much against the yen or fall too much against the yen? And so what we're doing is we're using these like ad hoc, these interventions from the Treasury Department to stop bad things from happening that are happening because of decades of bad policy, bad fiscal policy. What I would hope is that, well, it's just like, okay, hey, I'm having chest pains, I'm going to go to the emergency room. Okay, but what is that? Oh, I smoked for 30 years. Okay, so it's the smoking. That's right. The thing, right? Yes, you have to go to the emergency room. Yeah, they're going to have to do something. Maybe they'll do an angioplasty, whatever. But the long-term solution isn't the emergency room. The long-term solution is to give up the smoking or give up the, you know, the whatever, the overeating, et cetera. Well, that's where we are as a nation. We've been making these bad decisions, and Treasury Secretary Bessent is kind of doing his best within the context of those in order to deal with some of the interest rate spikes and foreign currency fluctuations that come from those bad, from those a long train of bad decisions.
1: Yeah, that's
0: bipartisan bad decisions, by the way.
1: Sure.
0: Not just the Democrats.
1: Yeah, very good. Well, thanks for that, Jerry. We'll continue to talk about this, obviously, a lot in the future. Let's turn the corner here. Walker Wildman's with us as well. We're going to pivot to corporate engagement. We dedicate some time in this segment each Friday to an update on the work of AFA, engaging with the biggest companies in the world on behalf of religious and Christian values. Walker, tell us what you've been working on.
2: Yeah, we in the past have had great success on the corporate engagement front, specifically with the Apple Corporation, which we own a substantial amount of shares in, and we got them to take measures to protect children on their devices last cycle. And so right now we're looking with eyes still on Apple as one of America's largest technology companies in the world as well. We're looking at their partnership in the past with the Southern Poverty Law Center, and to be more specific, in 2017, Tim Cook announced a $1 million donation to the Southern Poverty Law Center. And in the past, they have Apple has allowed donations directly to the SPLC through their iTunes store and their App Store as well, where they've been able, basically iPhone users have had this streamlined means of giving donations directly to the Southern Poverty Law Center. The problem is that the Southern Poverty Law Center is a very left-wing outfit that pretty much exists to demonize and slander conservatives and Christians. And so that's the problem with Apple's past. And so what we want to do is ensure that this doesn't continue in the future. because this is a very divisive thing to be doing as a corporation that serves the broader audience and the broader general public. And so we're going to be talking with Apple. We're going to be putting forth a proposal to ensure that Apple is not giving millions of dollars and engaging in corporate partnerships with a very dangerous and now federally indicted group, the Southern Poverty Law Center.
1: Wow. Sounds like a major initiative here with huge implications. Jerry, 30 seconds. Your thoughts on this? Tie a bow on it for us.
0: I mean, it was unwise in 2017. Now it is absolutely indefensible because of the FBI indictment, because of the fact that it looks like money was actually going to the Klan and the Nazis, and then the arrest of a high SPLC official for, I think, wiretapping fraud. How in the world can any responsible company still defend this?
1: Yeah. Wow. Well, we'll certainly ask you all to keep us updated on that. Incredible work, gentlemen. Thanks for that report today. Walker Wildman, Jerry Boyer, we appreciate your time.
2: Thanks, Rob.
1: All right. Well, folks, that's going to do it for us today. So thankful to have you along today. Grateful to have Nick Schmitz. Grateful to have Jerry and Walker. Plus your questions, as always. 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We'll do it all over again. Big thanks to Pat, Devin, Taylor, and everybody here at FaithFi. 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
25: American Family News, I'm Mr. Pugh. The U.S. military confirming a charter plane crashed in western Alaska, killing all 8 people on board. Marianne Rafferty has the latest.
26: The crash happened at Cape Newenham Long Range Radar Site Airport. That's 450 miles west of Anchorage. U.S. Air Force Lieutenant General Robert Davis reacted to the deadly crash, saying, quote, "This is a devastating loss for our military family and the communities we serve." 2 pilots and 6 passengers were on board the Cessna 441 that took off from Anchorage. At this time, it's not clear what brought that plane down. The identity of the passengers also remains unknown at this hour.
25: Virginia police arrested illegal alien Salvadoran national 19-year-old Alexis Antonio Cedillas Campos on Monday. He's charged with the murder of Carmen Lizette Pooch, her body found on the Great Falls Trail near the border with Maryland. Now, the Department of Homeland Security is calling on the state to cooperate with federal immigration enforcement operations. DHS Secretary Mark Wayne Mullen blames the Biden administration for the incident.
27: Every single death that has occurred by an illegal that was released into this country underneath the Biden administration, every one of those is 100% preventable.
25: Far-left progressives, Democrat socialists, continue winning primaries across the country, and Republicans are sounding the alarm after Angie Nixon, a member of the Democratic Socialist of America, won the Democratic Senate primary in Florida. Here's a sample of Nixon's agenda.
28: Many of my colleagues have stated that folks are fearful of another massacre occurring to the Jewish people. Well, guess what? A massacre is occurring now.
29: There's no sexualization at a drag show. It's just people dressing up and singing and performing. I've taken my children.
30: I look forward, Ashley Moody, to taking you on and to whooping you in November, and you will be calling me your senator.
25: Senator Moody says these far-left socialists like Nixon don't have any solutions, and voters will decide in November.
31: Well, you know, you have seen it from this crazy I Hate America party, of which Angie Nixon is a self-proclaimed member, proud member, also says she's a radical. She's been arrested for not leaving the governor's office in Florida. She took a bullhorn to the floor of the Senate during proceedings. I mean, this is not someone who just debates which policies will lead to safety and prosperity for our people. This is someone who is a master of chaos, and you know, that's in line with these radicals, right? They don't agree with something, so they take over cities, they set police departments on fires, they cause riots. That's her party. I think in November, you will see what Florida is all about.
25: U.S. Ambassador to Israel Mike Huckabee is defending Israel's decision not to trust the promises of terrorists.
6: During an interview on Saudi-owned Al Arabiya English, U.S. Ambassador to Israel Mike Huckabee was drilled by the host about the recent emergency talks in Jerusalem involving U.S. envoy Jared Kushner with Israeli Prime Minister Benjamin Netanyahu to discuss the transitional governance and demilitarization of Gaza. She claimed that Israel has rejected a U.S. brokered phased approach to Hamas disarmament. Huckabee rejected that contention.
7: From my perspective of actually being there, I don't know where those reports came from, but they weren't quite accurate because, frankly, there was a clear understanding of two things. One, Hamas has to disarm and demilitarize. And the second thing was that Israel would be totally within its bounds to defend itself against attacks from Hamas. And while Israel would love to pull out of Gaza completely and get back to their own borders, they will only do so when it is safe for them to do it.
6: And Huckabee made it clear that there is a difference between the Hamas terrorist group agreeing to disarm and actually disarming.
7: Point is, what comes first, disarmament or Israel moving? And I think what the prime minister has made very clear, Israel is not going to cease defending its people and its property as long as Hamas is fully armed. I mean, I would ask the question, how many guns has Hamas given up so far? The answer, zero. Not one, not a pistol, not even so much as a slingshot. So until Hamas starts giving up weapons, there's no reason to expect Israel to change its posture.
6: I'm Chad Groening.
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11: 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We got 2020 in this room.
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11: 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Thanks for listening to AFR. I'm Tim Wildman, and joining me in studio is Ed Battagliano.
10: Hey, good morning, Tim.
11: Good morning, Brother Ed.
10: Good morning.
11: J.J. Jasper, the Pride of Owensboro, Kentucky.
12: Great to be here. A woman had many children, yeah, and remarkably, she gave birth to one child at home on her stairwell, on her stairway. She always had trouble remembering if the child was her biological child or her stepchild.
11: Wow.
12: That's all I got, boys.
11: You need to run these by people before you just spring them on us.
12: They're good. Yeah, that's what my wife says.
11: They're good most of the time, but then sometimes
12: can you just, well, will you give me one more chance?
11: A little underwhelming.
12: One more chance. Melanie,
13: yeah,
12: no. I don't think
13: we can stop you. You go right ahead.
12: We're two of the speakers at a marriage retreat in Tennessee this weekend. I would appreciate prayers. Our part is this evening. It's going to be tonight, mm-hmm, and tomorrow. Well, you know, marriages, girls, the wives get it. The guys, sometimes not so much.
13: Yeah.
12: This wife came in, and she told her husband, she said, I think the dryer is shrinking my clothes. He said, what? She said, look at me. I think the dryer is shrinking my clothes. He said, honey, it's not the dryer that's shrinking your clothes. It's the refrigerator.
11: Ooh, wow.
12: No, you can visit that guy. No. He's in room 227 at County Hospital, and I know he'd appreciate some flowers and a card.
11: Some things are left unsaid. Some things are better left unsaid. All right, real quick before we jump into the show today, Trivia Friday, also known as
12: Learning University.
11: Couple of, as they say from the 80s and 90s, shout-outs.
12: There you go.
11: Yeah, that's a leftover phrase. I guess we'll keep using it.
0: I like it. If it's not broke, don't fix it.
11: Okay. If it's broke, though, that's a problem. All right. So anyway, Alice and I, we drove to Texarkana, Texas.
0: Yeah.
11: And with our last couple of days with our dear friends Jeff and Debbie Shreve, who's a pastor of the First Baptist Church.
0: Yeah.
11: In Texarkana, Texas. And so while we were there, I spoke Wednesday night.
12: Wonderful.
11: Yeah, it was an excellent talk I gave.
0: People got saved, healed, delivered.
11: Oh, wow.
0: No.
11: That was supposed to happen.
0: Doesn't happen when I preach.
11: Well, I didn't have that in my notes.
0: Okay.
11: If I would have put it in my notes, maybe we could have done that.
0: Yeah.
11: Anyway, Mayor Bob Brugman of Texarkana, Texas, stopped by.
12: Oh, wow. How
11: and
12: nice.
11: And presented me with a, give the key to the city.
0: Yeah.
12: Yes.
11: He gave me a lapel to the city. It was a nice lapel that he pinned on me there.
0: Wow, yeah. That's wonderful.
11: So I'm going to keep
12: that. Really
11: keep,
12: nice. That's a lapel pin to the city.
11: Texarkana, Texas, Mayor Bob, and I wanted to say I appreciate that, Jeff and Debbie hosting us there. And then met some wonderful listeners like JJ does. JJ goes out all the time and meets folks.
12: Isn't it nice to hear those stories? People come up with such nice compliments about how God has used AFR and AFA
11: said,
12: over the years.
11: One fellow about started crying. He said, basically, y'all helped save my life when I was going going through a very, distressing events in my life, and y'all really helped me.
0: Thank you, Jesus, for that.
11: Amen. Y'all really helped me stay giving me hope and stay focused on the Lord. So that was, anyway, I met a lot of wonderful people while I was there. So Alice and I decided, I was going to tell this real quick. There is a lady who lives in a nursing home in Mount Ida, Arkansas. Okay. She's 102 years old. Her name is Lillian Shipman. And she has been with us two times to Israel.
0: Yeah.
11: In the last 20 years. Okay. She's 102. Remember this.
0: I know.
11: 102.
0: You're saying.
11: And so Allison said, let's surprise her.
12: Nice.
0: You stopped by on the way back?
11: So we left Texarkana, and we drove way, way, way, way, way, way, way out in the country.
0: Yeah.
11: and I'm from Mississippi. Okay? So I know what driving in the country's like.
0: Yeah.
11: But this is like way out in the eastern central part of Arkansas.
0: Yeah.
11: So anyway, we went there and Allison had set it up because she called his brother who's in New York City.
0: Okay.
11: She's from New York City. She speaks Brooklyn.
0: She speaks Brooklyn
11: English.
12: Now, is she in a nursing home?
11: She's in a nursing home. She lives there.
12: But still spry. And
11: oh, yeah.
12: Still,
11: chipper. So Allison called ahead the nursing home, set it all up, So what time is she going to be in the dining room, for dinner? And so we walk in. And I got it on video. I don't know if it's for sharing for the world. But anyway, I got it on video. Maybe I'll put a picture or two up. I was hoping I could get her to come on this show. But we'll see how that works out. But anyway, so we walk in. And Allison, I'm videotaping. And she's sitting there ready for dinner. And her eyes, she's like.
0: She recognized you guys.
11: Huh? Yeah.
0: Yeah.
11: Oh, yeah, immediately. Yeah, she recognized us. 102 now.
12: How fun.
11: So you're talking about born in 1924?
0: What?
11: Something like that. 1924.
0: Yeah.
11: Yeah, she would have been 14 when World War II started. So
0: wow.
11: Think about that.
12: Think of those memories. I was just thinking when you said way, way, way out in the country, she's like, are you kidding? When we were out in covered wagons coming down roads like this, we didn't give it a second thought.
11: Anyway.
0: What a wonderful thing for you guys to stop by.
12: She's really nice.
0: She listened to us?
11: Yeah. Yeah. And maybe not every day, but she had it on her app. And so she, think about that. So she's a super fan. She's been with us a long, long time. Supporting our ministry. And
0: Lillian.
12: You said on her app. Think about from the Depression to having an app. From watching the first airplane go over to You know, having satellites in the sky, getting satellite TV and all that, that's remarkable.
0: Yeah. Yeah.
12: Changes she's seen so in we over went up, 100 years.
11: Came out I-30 and then it went up winding through the hills and the mountains of
12: Arkansas.
11: East Arkansas. And anyway.
12: How it was, nice.
11: It was a wonderful time.
12: She won't forget that. That was a pleasant
0: surprise. What a wonderful thing to do.
11: Yeah, it was. It was. Wonderful.
12: Has he ever been to your house?
0: It was wonderful for you guys.
12: Yeah. Tim and Allison ever been
11: Allison's
12: to your house?
11: Idea. I gave her credit for it. What now?
12: Tim and Allison ever been to your house? They've never been to my house.
0: We don't live far enough out.
11: Right. We'll surprise you one day.
12: Do it.
11: Yeah. All right. So anyway, by the way, too, they've got a new Buc-ee's in Benton, Arkansas, just south of Little Rock there.
0: Yeah.
11: We got there day two. They just had their grand opening. And you have never seen so many happy rednecks in all your life.
12: That's a good thing to put on their brochure, put in the ads.
11: Huh? Where rednecks express themselves. It was really...
0: Where they express
11: themselves. Oh, they do. It was really fun.

0: Okay, we got a.
1: You can't turn it into anything.
0: We got a big Walmart with a gas station out in front of the interstate for sale. Who wants to buy that
2: thing?
0: Who wants
2: to turn this into a church, like an abandoned mall? Right.
0: Good point. All right, you're listening to Trivia Friday on American Family Radio. Ed, set the rules for us here.
1: All right, so it is first-time callers. That means if you have never been on with us, please call and get on. By the way, it's a trivia show where we're going to each ask three questions, toss them out there into radio land, and then we invite you to call in, answer one, and maybe ask us one as well. We like it if you ask us a question. Here's the number to call, 888-589-8840. That's 888-589-8840. First-time callers, if you've never been on the air with us, we invite you to give it a shot. Maybe you'll get through and be on the air with us. You need to be 11 years old or older. Now, JJ, one of these questions that we're going to ask, the original nine, is the mystery question. What does that mean?
2: One is a mystery question. Of course, you don't know which one it is. It's a mystery. But if you happen to land on it and answer it correctly, you'll hear this sound. Ah, the beloved cowbell.
1: Cowbell time.
2: That means you're going to win a newly designed Learning University t-shirt. I love this. It's got a seal like you would see from an Ivy League university. A seal, a crest there. Trivia Friday. Tim, if you're watching, Tim is holding one up. And Ed, how can they watch this here show?
1: Well, if you want to watch the live video stream, you can go to YouTube or Facebook and search for Today's Issues or Today's Issues Live. That's normally the name of this show, Monday through Thursday. Or you can go to our own app, which is stream.afa.net, stream.afa.net. I think you can also catch it on X. If you search for Today's Issues, you can watch live there.
0: Go.
1: All right, here are my three questions. First question. Four nations explored the country now known as the United States. What were they? There were four nations, speaking historically, obviously, who explored the country now known as the United States. What were those four countries?
2: Great question.
1: Second question. What U.S. currency, still in circulation, has the nickname the Tom? What U.S. currency, still in circulation, has the nickname the Tom, T-O-M?
2: Did you say currency or turkey? I was only half listening.
1: U.S. currency. Third question, it's a true false.
0: Yeah.
1: Very simple question. Cucumber is actually a fruit. Is that true or false? Cucumber is actually a fruit. Is that true or false?
0: That would be.
3: Here's the deal. According to that, if that's true or false, it may or may not affect the outcome of fruit salad. I'm just saying for all y'all that brings a dish to the covered dish to the potluck there at church.
1: That's right. All right, that's all I got.
2: Here's my first question from the Bible. Paul and the Apostle Paul and his fellow missionary, after being beaten, they were thrown in prison. And at midnight, they began to sing and praise God, and many miracles occurred. Name his missionary companion. Name Paul's co-worker. Second question, name the philosopher and author who lived on the shores of Walden Pond. Name the philosopher slash author.
1: Good question.
2: Who lived on the shores of Walden Pond. Then a third question, true or false? We'll call this from the world's largest staircase category. In Switzerland, there is a staircase that has 11,674 steps, and it goes on for 2 miles. Is that true or false? In Switzerland, there's a 2-mile-long staircase, and it has 11,674 steps.
0: That's where the inspiration for Stairway to Heaven came from. Led Zeppelin.
1: Because some people get halfway there, and they wind up going to heaven.
0: Yeah, yeah.
1: Hopefully.
0: All right. So here are my three questions. Number one, I mentioned we drove through East Central Arkansas out in the sticks yesterday and came into a town called Delight or Delight. I don't know how it's pronounced. Delight or Delight, Arkansas. 245 people.
2: Pleasant sounding name for a little town.
0: All right. So, what famous? It said home of.

0: Oh.
1: It's at home, a big sign, it's at home of. So I want to know what famous singer, I'll give you a hint, what famous singer was born near Delight, Arkansas in 1936 to sharecroppers and became a international star with a string of hits in the 70s, 60s and 70s.
0: Oh.
1: Okay. This person's well known. I mean, this isn't a, you know.
0: Not obscure.
1: Yeah. Does everybody understand the question?
0: Yeah, I do.
2: Okay.
1: All right, number two. When I was visiting Texarkana, I thought this would be a good trivia question. Texarkana sits on the Texas-Arkansas border, right? Name me two other cities that straddle two states.
2: Oh, that's good.
0: That's yeah. great.
1: And these aren't, again, question. These aren't little tiny obscure places. These towns that, there are some towns that you can, I need two.
0: Okay.
1: Two other cities that straddle two states. All right. Okay. And
2: I always thought that was a bad model. Somebody, the city planner, said, let's scoot it over 2 miles because this is going to wreak havoc for taxes, for how much you pay for car tags, for grocery. It's 7% here. It's 6.5%. They're going to go across the street and get all their groceries. You're going to be left in the cold. Yeah. But they nobody asked me.
1: Very competitive world.
2: Very competitive world.
1: You know? All right. So number three. Which cattle breed has red bodies, white faces, and white patches on their chest? Which cattle breed?
0: Oh, okay.
1: Which cattle breed has red bodies, white faces?
0: I thought you were talking about people.
1: Well, if you got a red body and you got a white face.
0: I've seen those people. It's scary.
1: Something happened along the way. So what cattle breed has red bodies, white faces, and white patches on their chest? Got it?
0: Got it.
1: Let's go.
0: All right. Now, this is Levi from Waterloo, Iowa. He's actually left over from last week. So, Levi.
1: The leftover?
0: Yeah.
1: Calling Levi a leftover?
0: Levi the leftover.
1: Got him out of the fridge.
0: Levi, welcome to Trivia Friday.
3: Hello. Can you hear me?
0: Yeah, we can hear you. Can you hear us?
3: Yes, I can. I was super excited to call you guys in today because I needed my brain juices flowing because we're going to start school on Monday.
2: Oh, good.
3: Okay. So I wondered if you guys could help me with some knowledge there.
1: You're ready to learn. You're ready for learning university.
2: Educational priming the pump right here.
0: All right, Levi, you want to ask, answer, or do both?
3: I would like to do both, please.
0: I hope so because you've had a whole week to think of a question for us. So which question do you want to try to answer?
3: I was going to go for the one about the cucumbers.
0: All right, here it is. Cucumber is actually a fruit. Levi, is that true or false?
3: I'm pretty sure that is true because all fruits are vegetables. We learned that in science class.
0: Okay, all fruits are vegetables?
1: What science class? What science class are you going to, there, brother?
3: It was taught by my mom.
1: Oh well.
0: Okay. Well, I'm not arguing with your mom. That you are correct. It is a fruit.
1: All right.
0: So well done. And the little backstory is it says they grow from the flower of the plant, and hold seeds inside. So.
1: That's what you meant when you said your mom taught you that all fruits are vegetables. Is that what you said?
3: Yeah, I remember something. It was a little while back, but I think I remember something about with it having to do with flowers.
0: Yeah, and they belong to the gourd family, just like pumpkins and squash. I didn't know that.
1: The gourds.
3: Oh, I didn't know that.
0: Gourds and they're the gourd family. They used to live just down the street from here.
1: The gourds?
0: The gourd family.
2: So here's the deal. Them Amish, they're way ahead of us in many regards. And the ones that kind of uppity Amish, they got gourds hanging on wires crisscrossing their farm. It keeps the birds coming in and keeps the mosquitoes down. The farmers that don't have near as much, they got cucumbers hanging on the wire because they know, like most people don't, that a cucumber is, in fact, a gourd. Smaller birds, mostly hummingbirds show up for them, and they don't hardly eat their weight in mosquitoes.
0: Hummingbirds. Well, I'm going to tell my wife to start putting sugar water in our hummingbird feeder. I didn't know they ate skeeters. All right, Levi, well done. What's your question for us?
3: So I got a question for you. It's a multi-answer question. So here it is. In the 1970s, John Deere expanded his product line to include A, lawnmowers, B, golf carts, C, bicycles, or D, chainsaws.
2: Run that by us again. I think I can get this one.
0: Well, I hope so.
1: It's a John Deere question.
2: Right.
3: So in the 1970s, John Deere expanded his product line to include A, lawnmowers, B, golf carts, C, bicycles, or D, chainsaws.
1: It's either chainsaws or what's the first
2: it's
1: one?
2: It's A, it's lawnmowers.
0: I'll say lawnmowers.
2: Yeah. It could be all of the above, but I think it's A, lawnmowers.
1: Yeah, we'll go lawnmowers.
0: How'd we do? How'd JJ do?
3: Well, they had lawnmowers in the 1960s, so the answer is actually C, it's bicycles.
2: A John Deere bicycle? Huh, I missed that little phase.
0: Do they still have them?
3: No, they quit producing them. They actually had them sold them in the 1890s, and then they also had them in the 1970s,
1: That
3: too.
1: Guy got fired.
2: Here's a little, Here's a little known fact, since we're on John Deere. Because of the influx and the invasion, some would say, of the Hispanic community across the border illegally, one old boy has taken it upon himself. He has started Juan Deere, and that's going pretty good in their community as far as the tractors that they're making, Juan Deere.
1: Juan Deere?
2: That is J-U-A-N Deere. Same colors, green and yellow. But I don't know how it's going to go.
1: Oh, yeller. Okay.
3: That's funny.
0: You don't have to do that, Levi.
1: Well, Levi,
0: you sound very polite. So Levi, you don't have to.
2: Yeah, that was
1: John Deere.
2: That.
0: Go ahead, Jim.
1: You ready?
0: I'm ready.
1: Talk now?
0: Go ahead.
1: John Deere, so you're saying John Deere tried the bicycle and it that just didn't make it right there, that idea.
3: Yeah, well, they did pretty well while they were there because I think that was during the – years were like the farming was pretty hard where they weren't making a whole lot of money, so they needed some other stuff to sell.
1: Yeah.
3: But they actually made 211,000 of them.
1: Huh. I bet they're collectible.
0: I guess some of their collectibles.
2: I bet I know what
0: items.
2: Color they are.
1: Yeah, that's right. All right. All right. Thank you.
0: Thank you, Levi.
1: Next up.
0: All right. We go to Arkansas. There you go. And Jeff is on the line. Jeff, welcome to Trivia Friday.
4: Hello. How's it going?
0: That's going good. Thank you for asking.
2: Happy
0: Jeff.
2: Friday, Jeff. We're blessed. Hope you have a good weekend ahead.
4: I'm looking forward to it. Thanks.
0: Well, ask, answer.
4: By the way,
0: go ahead.
4: Well, I was going to say, I actually live in Texarkana, and I missed him over at First Baptist Church.
2: Oh,
1: man.
2: Tim, can y'all go back next week?
0: What were you doing instead of going to church, Jeff?
1: Getting personal now.
4: I was actually doing a Facebook Marketplace sale, and I couldn't get there.
1: Well, I missed you, Jeff. Next time. Ooh.
4: Well, don't worry, Tim. I got a special question for you today anyway.
1: All right.
4: So I got that going on.
1: That's what my teachers used to say. I got a special question for Tim.
0: at least you weren't special Tim. I've been special Ed my whole life.
1: Ba-da-boom.
0: All right, Jeff, so ask, answer, do both. You obviously have a question to ask. Which question would you like to answer?
4: The guy that was in prison with Paul.
2: Here we go. The Apostle Paul.
4: And I didn't look it up.
2: Oh, good.
1: Okay.
2: The Apostle Paul, along with his fellow missionary, they were locked in prison after being beaten. At midnight, they began to sing and praise God. Many miracles occurred. Name his missionary companion.
4: Well, you'll probably be able to tell that I didn't look it up, but I'll give you my answer. I'm going to say Silas.
2: Silas. Yes, sir.
0: All right. Silas.
1: It's a Bible question, and he didn't look it up. What do you say we send him a learning
2: university? Oh, I like that, for being in the Word. Yeah, hey.
0: Absolutely.
2: We're going to send you a T-shirt, Jeff, for just loving the Word and knowing the Bible, and good for you.
1: Win?
2: That's a great way to live your life.
1: Okay.
4: Thank you.
0: All right, so that means when we're done on the air, please don't hang up. We'll put you on hold, okay?
2: Guys, quick backstory. You remember they were in Philippi. A woman fortune teller with an evil spirit. They cast this evil spirit out. The mob, you know, because he was losing this guy money, they beat them severely, threw him in prison. Could have felt sorry for themselves, could have had a pity party, been bitter. They started singing hymns, praising God at midnight.
5: earthquake, the doors of the jail opened. The jailer and his whole family got saved as a result. And
1: Amen.
5: You know the impact it must have had on the other jailers as well.
0: Amen.
5: Incredible story there in Acts 16.
0: Amen.
4: Well, Jeff, I believe the jailer wanted to commit suicide, I think.
5: Right, he did.
0: Because they held him responsible for escaped prisoners. They would have executed him.
4: Right.
0: So,
4: Well, go ahead.
0: What's your question for us, Jeff?
5: And for Tim?
4: I hope I'm right on this. You're a baseball fan, right, Tim?
1: Yes, sir.
4: All right. I'll give you a choice. I got two different ones. One is name seven ways to get on base without hitting safely. Or the other one is only two players in Major League history have had three body parts in their name.
1: Three body parts in their name?
5: Like their name is Arm, or their name is Bob Foot, or something like that.
4: It's not Raleigh Fingers or anything like that.
1: By the way, I played golf with him.
5: Raleigh
4: Fingers?
5: Did you really?
4: Right.
1: Mm-hmm. And I got pictures of it right here on my phone.
5: Wow, did you get an autograph?
1: I'm not pulling your leg.
0: Does he still have the mustache?
1: Hey, leg, maybe that's an answer right there to Jeff's question.
0: Leg?
1: Just came to me.
4: Nope.
1: No.
0: All right, we have a break coming up here.
1: Jeff
0: we're going. Can you hang on?
1: We would be here a while, Jeff. Sure.
5: What's the answer, buddy?
4: What's the answer to what?
1: Hold on, Jeff.
5: Yeah,
1: we'll bring you back after the break. We'll bring Brother Jeff back after the break. We got to take a short time out here for my dad's commentary.
0: Yeah,
1: and then we'll be back. We'll reset our questions and more of Trivia Friday / Learning University. Right ahead.
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7: Who knows how much is at stake in the decisions we make every day? We decide to do something which seems so small, and it ends up shaping our whole life. I chose one day to become a Christian. I never realized when I made that choice how far-reaching the effects would be. It didn't seem to be such an earth-shaking choice at the time. I just looked at the options available as a way of life. And the Christian faith made more practical sense than any of the others. I'm old enough now to know that that decision was the wisest choice I ever made. Because of my Christian faith, I've been able to fit together the pieces of life's puzzle. I was in a big city recently, and while there, I watched the people who walked the streets. There were three young people who were cursing loud and clear, threatening to kill another person they knew if such and such a thing happened. I walked past the bars, and they were crowded. The music was loud, and the booze was flowing. Supposedly, the people who were there, they were there to have a good time. But you know something? That sure looked like a miserable way to have a good time. I spoke to a few people I met on the street. A few spoke back. Most ignored me. Some looked at me as if I was rather crazy for offering a smile. Every person is what he is because of the decisions he has made. Of course, each of us is influenced tremendously by others in the decisions we make. But in the final analysis, we do our own deciding. As I said before, we hardly ever realize the range of effects that our decisions will have on our life. We choose this or that. We go one way or another. And when we do, it brings us a certain kind of life. It is wise, as we travel along this road of life, for each of us to have a destination picked out where we wish to go. Then each immediate decision which we are called upon to make can be made in light of the destination for which we're traveling. Unless we do this, our immediate decisions can be totally unrelated and we'll not have any idea where we'll end up until we are already there. Each of us will have to go on making decisions, for this is a part of life. This process, decision-making process, it's a part of life. And after we make our decisions, then our decisions make us. Like I said, no one ever knows how far-reaching the effects of a decision will be. I made a decision one day to follow the way. It has affected my life more than any other decision I have ever made. And the longer I live, the happier I am that I did.
8: This has been My Turn with Don Wildman, a production of the American Family Association.
1: Greece and Italy. We're going there in the spring of 2027. Hello, everyone. I'm Tim Wildman, president of American Family Association and American Family Radio. My sons, Walker and Wesley, are going to be leading a tour of Greece, which includes many of the sites found in the book of Acts, where Paul traveled. And then we call that the footsteps of Paul. And then we're going to Italy. By we, I mean Allison, my wife, and I are leading a group to Italy to see the sites of that great country, including Rome. We're going to visit Rome, and that'll take a couple, 3 days to see all that's in Rome. And so we're going to visit the Sistine Chapel. Yeah, Michelangelo, you may have heard of him. He was a slightly better than average artist. So we're going to be going there. If you want all the information on our tours of Italy and Greece, go to tours.afa.net. That's tours.afa.net.
9: 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I will praise you with songs. Psalm 101, verse 1.
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0: Well, howdy, Duty Kids, and howdy, Buffalo Bob.
1: Well, howdy, Mr. Duty, and boys and girls at home and kids in the gallery, let's go.
2: All right.
3: Well, thanks for getting that song stuck in my head for the day.
2: That's a trip down memory lane.
3: Boy.
2: For those who can
3: that
2: remember.
3: That was actually before,
4: that's
3: my,
4: before
3: time.
4: My time. I was a romper room guy.
2: Yeah, I know. That's before our room. Time. That was born back in the, that was the 50s right
4: yeah,
2: there, wasn't
4: yeah,
2: it?
4: Yeah. I barely caught Captain Kangaroo. I just came in by whisker to see Mr. Yeah. Green Jeans and the moose and all the ping pong balls falling out of the sky.
2: We were kids of kangaroos there.
3: Yeah,
2: I mean, Captain Kangaroo's there.
3: Yeah.
2: All right, back to let's
3: yeah,
2: this.
3: Yeah, Jeff
2: up.
3: Is from Arkansas, by the way, folks, if you're listening, we already got Jeff's information, so we'll send him a T-shirt. Jeff, we don't know the answer. The one with the seven ways to get on, we might be able to take a half hour and get all those. Why don't you give us the answer to the one about the three body parts, because I want to know the answer to that one. So we're picking that one, but
5: you
3: we
5: guys
3: don't
5: even want to take a guess.
4: Well, Eddie Elbow, he was a pretty good athlete, but that was in the minor leagues, so may he's hard to remember.
5: Yeah, he was AAA.
3: I'm guessing it's going to be somebody from like the 30s or 40s or something when they all had nicknames, but we don't know. But I want to know. This is a great question.
4: Yeah, we're curious.
5: Well, his name is Tony Armas.
3: Oh yeah,
5: And his son, Tony Armas Jr.
4: Well, now, when you say Armas, I don't have an Armas and a Legus. That's kind of a standing on one foot and squinting there.
3: Well, you said three body parts with arm.
5: Use your imagination. Toe, knee, arm.
4: Oh, that's almost a riddle and a... Yeah, built into that.
2: That's like an algebra problem.
4: Hey, whenever they left Philadelphia, how fast were they going? When that one, were they riding in a train and they passed another train that was coming from Denver?
3: Hey, well played, Jeff. Thanks
2: yes,
3: for that.
2: Clever man.
3: That was clever. You have a great weekend there, brother. All right, we're going back, folks, to the phone. Are we going to reset our questions first? Or?
2: Yeah, go ahead, real quick.
3: All right. So I'll have to add one. First question, four countries explored our country, now known as the United States. What were those four nations? Second question, what U.S. currency still in circulation has the nickname the Tom, T-O-M? And I'll toss in another true-false question, since I've had one answered. Here it is. Contrary to what your mother told you, chicken soup is not effective against the common cold. Is that true or false? Contrary to what your mother told you, chicken soup is not effective against the common cold. Is that true or false?
2: I never heard it was a disinfectant. Chicken
3: no.
2: soup.
4: Yeah, we use it on effective. Our windows.
3: Not effective.
4: It's
2: chicken soup.
4: It's the best thing you can do to get your
2: right
4: windows clean.
3: Yeah, in fact, folks, go ahead and try that today. Clean your windows with chicken soup.
4: JJ, it takes a little extra trouble getting those noodles off and those tiny pieces of chicken, but it's worth it. It's worth it because you can see your reflection.
2: Y'all are mocking what I'm saying here. I'm not saying clean your windows with chicken soup. I'm saying chicken soup doesn't anyway, maybe I'm getting into your question. Answer your question.
3: I said chicken soup is not effective against the common cold. Not a disinfectant.
2: All I ever heard growing up was chicken soup would make you feel better.
4: Yeah, that's
2: not
4: it.
2: Get rid of the common cold. But I'm getting into
4: you might be splitting noodles.
2: Well, I'm getting into Ed's personal question space, so I need to stay back.
3: Does it help you? No, it's not my personal space.
2: Yeah.
3: I'm not a big chicken soup fan.
2: Okay.
3: Unless it's got meatballs in it. Okay.
2: Yeah.
3: And so I was always told that, hey, you're sick, I'm going to make you some chicken soup.
4: Yeah, me too.
3: Yeah. That
4: must have been north of the Mason-Dixon line.
2: Right.
4: Him and,
2: I'm not going to belabor this. Go ahead, JJ.
3: Here's what I doubt it.
4: Here's what I got. First question, name the philosopher / author who lived on the shores of Walden Pond.
2: Yeah.
4: Second question, true or false, In Switzerland, there is a 2 mile long staircase, the world's largest staircase, 11,674 steps. Is that true or false?
3: If that is true, you could get all your steps in for the day just by going in one direction.
4: Oh, you could break one of those things. Those little things you clip on your belt, yes. It'll just make it have a nervous breakdown. Third question, I'm going to add one. What's the name of the volcano near Tokyo, Japan? Famous mountain. What is the name of the volcano near Tokyo, Japan?
2: Here's my first question. What famous singer was born near Delight, Arkansas in 1936 to sharecroppers and became an international star with a string of hits in the 60s and 70s? What was this person's name? Number two, I was commenting on visiting Texarkana, Arkansas/Texas. I was in the Texas side the other day. What are two other cities that are well known that straddle two states? Okay, in the U.S., obviously. Number three, which cattle breed has red bodies, white faces, and white patches on their chest? Which cattle breed? Got me?
3: Gotcha.
2: Go.
4: Gotcha.
3: All right, Montgomery, Alabama, and Bill is on the line. Bill's been holding for a few minutes. We appreciate his patience. Bill, welcome to Trivia Friday.
6: Good morning, fellas.
2: Good morning, Bill.
4: Bill says here you're the CEO of Buc-ee's, so we know why you're calling, and Tim Wildman is going to be glad to answer your lawsuit. I mean, your questions.
2: I was actually giving him a compliment.
3: Yeah.
2: Huh?
6: Would you fellas believe, I was in my first Buc-ee's about 3 weeks ago, and it was only to buy some gifts for people, and that was it. I was in, I was out. It was too big for me. So
2: yeah, it could be overwhelming your first time, especially you know, if you're visiting. Which one were you at? Which Buc-ee's were you visiting?
6: The one in Auburn, Alabama.
2: Okay, yeah, I think Alabama has three or four because they got one down there by Mobile, and then they got one where you're talking about. Then there's one east
3: Birmingham,
2: east of Birmingham, and then there's one north. On, I think near Huntsville. I think I'm right on that.
4: So,
6: I'm glad I don't have to go far to have that experience again.
2: Right. Well, yeah, it's not for everybody, you know. It's not for everybody.
4: So, Melanie and I, we, Buc-ee's had just been around a little while, but it's catching all attraction, getting all that popularity. Melanie and I are speakers at a marriage retreat tonight. It's this weekend in Tennessee, but we're headed to the beach or headed back from the beach. And we'd never been in a Buc-ee's, but we'd heard so much about it, had small children. And I saw the big old sign, and then I said, hey, kids, I said, we got a surprise. Daddy's got a surprise for you. We're going to Buc-ee's. Well, they were losing their mind, and then Melly leans over and whispers, this is one of those things we need to talk about before you just,
2: right, before you just announce it.
4: Before you blurt out. Oh, man, note to self. Yeah, I can't take it back now. Wait a minute. Let's Mom and I talk about this.
3: Yeah, Mama says no.
4: Before we see 10,000 toys and 5,000 stuffed animals and every kind of, you know, brownies and things you can imagine.
3: Yeah. All right, Bill, you want to ask, answer, or do both?
6: I'm going to do both, but before I do, I just want to say, fellas, y'all are you're so therapeutic for me, and I'm sure so many other people. Laughter is some of the best medicine, and I love listening to you guys every Friday. I listen Monday through Thursday, and there's so much humor there too. Y'all help me get through my days, and I'm so grateful. So,
2: well, thank you, Bill.
3: Thank you, Bill. That's very kind. Yes, sir.
4: Thank you, Lord.
2: Amen.
3: All right, brother. So which one do you want to answer?
6: Here we go. We're gonna go with cities that straddle states.
2: All right. Okay. Yeah. Here's the question, brother Bill. All right. So I was talking about Texarkana, visiting there, and that straddles Arkansas, Texas. And there are two other cities, there may be some more, but two other cities that are well-known that straddle two states. Give me an answer to that question.
6: Well, I know Kansas City because of Mr. Ray on your program. Hmm.
2: That's right. Kansas City, Missouri, and Kansas. Okay, you know that, right? Okay, so that's one.
6: I know Bristol, Tennessee, and Virginia, my old good friend Peyton was a NASCAR fan, so I had to hear about Bristol all the time. And so you got Bristol, Tennessee as well.
2: There you go.
3: Wow.
2: There you go.
4: That's good. The Bristol That's one. Really good.
2: There's one in, I don't have it, for there seems like there's another one in Maryland, but it's like a really small town. Maryland, maybe Virginia, West Virginia border. Anyway, but the two best known, you're right, Kansas City, Missouri, and Kansas, and then Bristol, Tennessee, and Bristol, Virginia. And I've been there. I have a friend who lives in Bristol and been to that race a couple of times. That have you been there?
6: No, sir, I have not, and I try not to know about too much above the Mason-Dixon line. I like to know plenty about the South, but not too much.
2: I understand. Where's the well? The point is, I was saying I've been to two times to the NASCAR race there in Bristol.
4: I hear they're loud,
2: And they're loud, but that's the largest. I think that's the largest enclosed stadium in America.
3: Really?
2: Yeah, it's like 100 and look it up. It's like 100 and
3: that's NASCAR inside.
4: Wait, it's inside?
2: No, I'm sorry. It's outdoors, but it's encircled.
3: Oh, okay.
2: Okay. And I think it's like 100.
6: Okay.
3: That would add to
2: I think it's like 130 or 40,000 people. I looked that up, but
4: I want to go back to your cities, two cities with a state line running right down the middle. I just see that conversation with their accountant. Sit down. Okay, well, you're going to need, did you bring your lunch? Because I work across the street in Arkansas, but our house is in
2: Texas.
4: Now, my car has this, license
2: plate. They have
4: answers
2: for these questions.
4: But my kids go to school in Arkansas, but we do this. But now my mom's in the nursing home in Texas, and you're like, all this taxes and, city taxes, state taxes. It just seemed like it'd be a numbers nightmare.
2: They work it out. I talked to them about that. They work it out as far as being, some of the answers to some of the questions you have right there.
4: Because if somebody just came off a dollar, everybody would just never go across the street.
2: Bill, Bristol's stadium for the NASCAR race seats 146,000.
4: Wow.
2: Yeah.
4: Wow.
2: Yeah. Yeah. All right, where are we on?
4: Bill, did you have a question for? You have a question for us.
6: Yes, sir. So here we go. We all have two halves of our brain, and there's a structure that connects the two halves.
2: I don't know about we all do, but I would say the vast majority of people.
6: Maybe not all of them.
2: Yeah.
6: What is the name of that structure, and why is it significantly – what is the significant difference between men and women in that structure?
7: Here's the deal. Let me start with this. My family and friends all want me to get a partial lobotomy, which is a no-brainer, but I'm going to kick it down the road and try to put it off as long as I can.
2: Get you a half a lobotomy? I think that's worse than not getting one at all. I think.
4: Hey, I was confused.
2: Hold on, Bill.
4: All right.
2: Just to get this straight, your question is, re-ask your question.
4: What separates your medulla from your oblongata? That's what he wants to know. What's the name of that chain link fence that goes between them?
6: you got two hemispheres in your brain. Most folks do.
2: Yeah,
6: and there's a structure that connects those two halves.
2: Okay.
6: Right.
2: Okay.
6: So what's the name of that structure, and why is it? What is it about that structure that's different between men and women?
4: One of them likes to shop, another one likes to hunt and fish. But I don't know the medical phrase for that.
2: Ed, you studied this subject?
3: No, I am not a science person.
4: I don't even have a good guess.
3: I was going to say Hadrian's Wall.
6: I was just sure y'all were going to get it.
4: Hadrian!
3: I am sure when you say it, we'll recall it.
4: I'm not sure we will.
3: Okay, we can only find out when
2: I'm seeing a picture of the brain in my 10th grade science biology class book. But I don't know, there's just an empty space there.
4: Bill,
2: that's all I got.
4: All right, Bill, enlighten us.
3: Yeah.
6: Okay, so the structure is called the corpus callosum.
2: Mm-hmm.
6: And it, in women, it is twice as thick and twice as dense with nerve fibers than it is for a man.
2: Yeah, you're on your own right here. Bill.
3: Yeah.
2: We ain't going to comment.
3: I just want to let my wife know that it was Bill who said something about dense and thick when it comes to a woman's brain. That was not me. That was Bill.
4: I think he's going to come out with a happy ending. Keep going, Bill.
6: Yeah, this is why a woman can have a phone conversation, be taking care of a baby, and doing two or three other things at one time, and a man typically falls into the old saying, one track mind.
3: Right. You know,
6: there's something physical about it. I don't know a whole lot more about it than that. But
2: right, and the reason for that is why. Bill.
4: Tim, I'm gonna reach across. That was good. He just turned to the jury. And
3: JJ was actually right. I have never heard that term before. I thought it was going to be something, you know, like when people mention the cerebellum or something. Oh yeah, I've heard of it. I don't know where it's at.
2: It allows them to multitask better, is what he's talking about.
3: Yeah,
7: I've been to their beach. There, Corpus Christi. They got a nice sandy beach. It ain't as white a sand as Destin, but it's pretty good for a beach named after a brain.
3: Well, I'm a Diet Coke fan, so I do have a bottle in front of me, but I don't have a frontal lobotomy, thank goodness. So
2: yeah,
3: Bill, thank you. That was an excellent question.
4: You know, you take three guys that have spent the night, all three, at a Holiday Inn Express. I think we made ourselves proud, and we made the Holiday Inn proud. We're having a little knowledge of brain parts.
3: Have we answered anything correctly
4: of that nature?
2: Well, the problem is we don't know if we answered it right or not.
3: No.
2: We don't know the answer.
4: Well, because our brain's only hitting on one cylinder. It's on that one-track mind.
2: All right, then we're too simple-minded to be offended by that,
3: yeah,
2: aren't we?
3: I'm not offended.
2: All right, you're listening to Trivia Friday on American Family Radio. Who's up next, Ed?
3: All right, we go back to Arkansas. I think you triggered something in Arkansas.
4: Yes, you did.
2: Did
3: John,
2: I really?
4: Yeah, giving that shout-out. Yeah.
3: John is on the line. John, welcome to Trivia Friday.
8: Woohoo, this is a great day for Arkansas.
2: Amen,
4: yes,
2: brother.
8: Two Arkansas people talking and delight.
4: John, do that suey for us, because a lot of folks don't know how to do it. Scoot back away from the phone and do it.
8: Suey!
4: There we go.
8: Go pig.
2: Hey.
8: Go Razorback.
2: So, John, is the correct, is it delight or delight, Arkansas?
8: It's delight.
3: Delight.
4: Delight.
8: Yeah, okay. Delight.
2: Is that the question you want to try?
8: Well, no, I'm going to leave that for somebody else. I think I'll try the explorer question, and I got one for y'all.
3: All right, here's the question, John. Four nations explored the country now known as the United States. What were they?
8: Well, I'm going to say France and Spain and England and the Netherlands.
3: That is absolutely
2: way to go.
4: Nice.
3: All right, I'm going to tell you, I didn't think anybody would get the Netherlands, so I am very impressed with you, John. We'll send you a Learning University T-shirt.
4: Hey,
3: how's that?
4: How about that?
8: Whoa, that's great. That would be great.
2: John, tell us what happened to the Netherlands there. Why didn't they make it here?
8: Well, it's a small country, you know, and
2: yeah,
8: it's hard to get in the news unless Greenland's on the page, and then they'll get in the news.
2: I understand. I just wonder what happened. You know, the Spaniards, the English, the...
4: See, the others came in big schooners, and Netherlands, they came over in
2: canoes. They are really small countries, so...
3: But there are a lot of Dutch, you know, I think Pennsylvania was...
8: John Hudson, I think.
3: Yeah.
2: Oh yeah, there's a lot of Dutch
4: in the Amish
2: of the ancestry of the Dutch in the U.S. Yeah.
4: Amish colonies, Amish settlements, they speak Pennsylvania Dutch.
3: Do they?
4: Their children speak Dutch to each other until they're 12 years old.
3: Okay,
4: they don't want the outsiders. They don't want to be influenced.
3: English.
4: Yeah, and that's a
2: why don't they go back to Dutch land then? Or Holland.
3: Well, because we're a melting pot, Tim.
4: That's right.
2: But they don't want to be a part of the melting pot.
4: Well,
2: that's
4: they don't want
2: point.
4: Their kids to be influenced by all the it's bad influences.
3: It's a religious
4: So
3: yeah,
4: talk
3: conviction.
4: To each other in Pennsylvania Dutch until they get... So if you see them smiling and not really having a conversation with you...
2: Actually, Dutchland's Germany.
3: Deutschland, yeah.
2: Deutschland's Germany. Anyway, I don't know how we got off on that. It's rare.
3: Hey, John, I know you've got a question for us, but make sure you stick around. I'll put you on hold when we're finished, and then Cindy Roberts will get your information, and we'll send you a Learning University T-shirt. Good on you,
8: thank
3: knowing
8: you.
3: Some of the history of our country. What's your question for us?
8: Thank you so much. Well, I can put it more than one way, but I'll put it like this. Which two countries of the world have the best smelling people?
2: Best,
8: and I don't mean they've got better noses.
3: Okay. Best smelling.
2: Wow.
3: Yeah, it seems pretty subjective.
8: About, if you're in an elevator with them, then okay. Everything smells just fine.
2: All right. Well.
4: Wow, that's interesting.
3: Is this a riddle? Huh? Yeah, hang on a second, John. Don't say yes or no. This must be a riddle. It's got to be.
4: Well, there's data out there for everything.
3: Yeah, it's subjective. So,
2: don't look at me.
4: I don't
2: know.
4: I'm going to keep out of trouble.
2: I'm trying to, not offend somebody, especially the Amish. You already got them once.
3: We got a lot of Amish listeners.
2: Yeah.
3: All right, John, you stumped us. What's the answer?
8: Okay. Well, it'd be like some parts of northern China and then North Korea. And it has to do with genetics. You can read up about ABC, C11, the nucleotides. There's just one single nucleotide polymorphism in there.
2: Yeah.
8: And if you've got that recessive, you don't make body odor.
4: You
8: don't make earwax.
4: Tim, you said you and Allison were talking about polymorphins this morning at breakfast.
2: Yeah, but I had to leave, so we didn't get through with that.
3: You get finished.
2: No.
3: Polymorphins.
2: So, John, you're telling me, where'd you get this information, John?
8: Okay, well, I was at home about 3 months ago, and I'd started thinking that something's wrong with me. And so I went into my wife, and I said, honey, do I have any body odor? And she said, no. That was it. And I said, something's not right. Yeah. And I went back and started looking, and I found out about it, doing some searching. And then it filled the case when it said you don't make earwax, because I don't know how many times I put a Q-tip in my ear, and I don't get anything out.
2: Yeah, it's
8: and so
2: disappointing.
8: There you go.
4: Now, have you got a Chinese background, or what are you talking about? How did it tie in with you?
2: You know, you got to have earwax.
8: I'm Anglo-Saxon all the way.
4: There's your hashtag.
8: A little less than 1% of Americans have it.
3: Yeah. All right.
2: Well, we just went around the world in 60 seconds.
3: Okay. For those who are offended by John, we don't normally talk about earwax.
2: On several levels.
4: For those of you that just tuned in, you hit seek or scam. We don't have any explanation. There's no
2: Brother
4: way to
2: John,
4: make it clear.
2: We'll always remember this call.
3: All right. John, I'm going to put you on
2: hold. Thank you, John.
3: Hey, thanks for being a good sport, John. We're just teasing you. Cindy Robbins will get your information, and we'll send you a Learning University T-shirt.
4: That was fun.
2: Yeah. All right, then. So, where do we go from here?
3: All righty, then.
2: Where do we go from here?
3: Hey, before we jump off here for our break, where are you going?
4: I would appreciate prayers. Sincerely, Melanie and I are two of the speakers at a marriage retreat tonight. It's at a retreat setting in Tennessee. The church sponsoring it is Emmanuel Baptist Church near Memphis, Tennessee. But I really, you don't know which marriages are strained or rebellious teens, financial trouble. But pray that the Lord shows up in a big way. That's tonight and tomorrow.
2: We'll be back momentarily. Stay with us. More of Trivia Friday on the way.
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12: American Family News, I'm Mr. Pugh. The USS Abraham Lincoln begins its journey home after a 9-month-long deployment to Iran. Peter Doocy at the White House with more.
13: American sailors aboard the USS Abraham Lincoln are finally starting a 13,000-mile, month-long journey back home to San Diego. They're being replaced in the Arabian Sea by the USS George Washington after a deployment that lasted 9 months instead of an expected 6, leading to complaints about quality of life and food aboard. This is happening as the Iran war enters a new phase, and that might mean no more big bombs. Israeli intel about Iran right now reads like this. Behind closed doors, there's growing concern at the highest levels about the mounting economic pressure and whether the regime can contain the consequences at home.
14: Thousands of residents in northwest Indiana are still without power due to a storm that hit the area August 11th. Multiple trees and power lines went down. Indiana resident Shatiya Hardin discusses how the people of Indiana are handling the situation.
15: We thrive best, you know, as humans on certainty and predictability. So for something so devastating to happen so quickly and us and people not really be able to prepare, it definitely takes a toll on people mentally to just kind of not know what's coming next, where the next meal is going to come from.
14: Midterm election campaigns are in full swing. President Trump and Vice President Vance are both making the rounds to boost Republican candidates in races that will decide if Republicans keep control of Congress. Madeline Rivera has more.
16: President Trump is heading to Myrtle Beach to give his endorsed candidate Darlene Graham a boost to replace her late brother. She made the runoff earlier this month along with Ralph Norman, who ran in the gubernatorial primary this year. But her admission during a debate that she is not well-versed on national security has raised questions about her readiness. Regardless, Graham says she appreciates the president's support. Vice President J.D. Vance, meantime, is heading to his hometown of Middletown, Ohio. It's meant to be a kickoff for more political travel as the administration looks to sharpen its message on the economy ahead of the midterms.
14: The British government has started giving booklets to incoming migrants that define rape, domestic abuse, and age of consent because the men from certain countries are not familiar with the concepts.
17: GB News anchor Martin Dobney sounded horrified as he reported that the UK government has to teach incoming migrant men the basic rules of a civilized society.
18: Asylum seekers coming to Britain are being given booklets telling them not to rape women and warning that sex with children is illegal in the United Kingdom. The guide is freely available on the Home Office website. It also tells migrants that men and women are equal under UK law.
17: Dobney didn't name the offending home countries necessitating a remedial education. He didn't have to. Brits are well aware of who is invading their country.
18: Presumably in the countries some of these men are coming from, none of these rules apply.
17: American investigative reporter Nick Shirley was over in the UK and says the problem is that Muslim migrants have no interest in assimilating into British culture.
19: They don't assimilate with the people who are already there. They don't go and learn their language. It's the Muslims in their own part of town and the British are on the other side. There's no assimilation.
17: According to what Sharifa Al-Khatib of the North American Council for Muslim Women said in a 1989 video, they never had any intention of assimilating into Western culture. They expect the West to assimilate to theirs.
20: Our final objective is to try to bring them into the same style of thinking, into the same way of behaving, into the same objectives that we have, and making America Muslim, all of America Muslim.
17: I'm Steve Jordahl.
14: And finally, a new concern about food poisoning.
21: Minnesota health officials are warning consumers not to eat certain brands of alfalfa sprouts that have been tied to an unusual outbreak involving different disease-causing bacteria. They say 23 people in Minnesota have become ill with either E. coli or salmonella infections. Two of them wound up being hospitalized. Meantime, Wisconsin health officials have identified another 18 cases of illness tied to alfalfa sprouts. 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
2: Learning University. 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And we are going to reset our questions here. 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We're here every Friday with Trivia Friday. We also have programming all through the week, as you know. But we're here every Friday to you know, share our knowledge and
3: share our hearts.
2: Share our hearts.
3: Yeah.
2: Go ahead with your questions.
3: All right. Here are my questions. I have one original question remaining. What U.S. currency still in circulation has the nickname the Tom, T-O-M? And I have a true false question. Okay. Contrary, now, Tim, you got to control yourself on this one. Mm. Contrary to what your mother told you, chicken soup is not effective against the common cold. Is that true or false?
4: Mm-hmm. Here's what I got. First question, name the philosopher / author who lived on the shores of Walden Pond. Second question, true or false?
2: John Boy.
4: You're getting close.
2: And John Boy, that's not the answer?
4: No, but they did say goodnight to each other.
2: Did they? And okay.
4: Back.
3: You're thinking of Walton Pond. This is Walden.
4: Walden with the D.
2: Oh, my, I misunderstood. My bad.
4: It's right below. You got Walden's Mountain, and at the base of the mountain is Walden's Pond.
2: Yeah, carry on.
4: Second question. This is true or false, folks. Take a coin. You could take a Tom coin out of your pocket, flip it, and come up with the answer because you'd have 50-50 chance. In Switzerland, there is a 2-mile-long staircase, 11,674 steps, the world's largest, longest staircase. Is that true or false? And then, third
2: when you
4: question,
2: get to the top, there's Robert Plant waiting on you.
3: Stairway to heaven.
4: Oh, no, you got the, there's an ER, a tiny little ER, and they got the oxygen. And
2: sorry, wrong staircase.
4: Yeah.
2: You need to go back down and go to this staircase.
3: That's right.
2: The other staircase.
4: Hey, you guys have been
3: 10,000 steps.
4: You've been up to Masada. And there's a lot of steps going up there. Thankfully, they got a
2: trail. That's
4: tram.
2: Outdoor, though. That's a trail.
4: Well, this may be outdoor that I'm telling about.
2: All right.
4: Third question. What is the name of the volcano there at Tokyo, Japan, or near Tokyo, Japan? What is that mountain, famous mountain in Tokyo?
2: It's my turn?
3: Yes, it is your turn.
2: All right. So
4: you sounded like your dad for a second.
2: All right.
3: My turn.
2: What famous singer was born in Delight, Arkansas in 1936 to sharecroppers and became an international star with a string of hits in the 1960s and 70s? What was this person's name? Very famous person. We all know his or her name. Number two, what cattle breed has red bodies, white faces, and white patches on their chest? What cattle breed has red bodies, white faces, and white patches on their chest?
3: And can leap over a mountain and
2: on a single bound.
3: Faster than a speeding bullet.
2: Yeah. I always wondered, you know, I mentioned Superman. What's the point in, if you can fly faster than a speeding bullet, what's the point in jumping over buildings? one after another. What's so what? You can jump in a single bound. I'll fly over the top of them. Is that nobody else ever thought of this?
3: Nobody I know.
4: Well, my brother Mike and I would be watching episodes, and they'd shoot guns at him. They'd just bounce off his chest. But if somebody threw a shoe at him, he would duck. We'd go, oh, wait a minute. We would have rewound it, but the rewind wasn't invented back then. Did you just see why he ducked when they threw that chair at him? That's bullets just bounce off of him.
2: Yeah.
3: But Superman did have earwax. I do know that.
2: Did he really now? We're not going to go back to that, are we?
4: You didn't pull on his cape.
3: All right, we're going to go to Virginia. Not Arkansas for a change. Virginia, and Lori is on the line. Lori, welcome to Trivia Friday. All right, Lori, if you could turn your radio down, there's a little bit of feedback and a little bit of a delay. It'll confuse you. It sure will confuse us. We get confused easily. Welcome to the show.
0: Hello, can you hear me?
3: We can. Can you hear us? Lori?
0: Hello?
3: Lori, you may have your phone on mute.
2: We've already been over this.
3: Yes. Lori, I'm sorry. I think you get your phone on mute.
2: Lori, are you there? There.
3: So what do we do here? Do I just drop her, or are we going to try to?
2: Lori.
4: Let's give her one more try.
2: What happened?
4: I think she dropped.
3: All right. Well, we are going to stay in Virginia because Denise is on the line. Denise, welcome to Trivia Friday. I hope you're there.
1: Yes. Can you hear me?
3: We can.
4: We can. We're staying in Virginia because we want to know, is there really a Santa Claus?
1: No.
4: Denise, ask, answer, or do both?
1: Do both.
4: Which one do you feel confident about?
1: The U.S. currency.
3: All right.
4: Wow.
3: Here is the question. What U.S. currency still in circulation has the nickname the Tom? What do you say, Denise?
1: I say it's the $2 bill that's named after Thomas Jefferson.
3: That is correct.
4: Oh!
3: And that is the mystery question. You know what that cowbell means, Denise?
1: Oh, no, I don't.
3: Oh, it means you answered correctly the mystery question, and you've won yourself a Learning University T-shirt.
1: Oh, wow. Thank you.
4: See, when you woke up this morning, Denise, you didn't think you were going to win anything. And look at this.
1: That's right.
4: You landed on the mystery question, answered it correctly, won yourself a really nice T-shirt. Now, we're going to continue our conversation with you, but stay on the line so they can get your T-shirt size and your address.
1: Oh, okay. I sure will.
3: All right, what's your question for us, Denise? Well done, by the way. I actually have a $2 bill in my drawer here at work.
4: Which drawer?
3: That as soon as my grandkids come up, I'm going to have to figure out a way to give it to one of them. I have 5 grandkids, so I don't know how I'm going to leave 4 of them out. But anyway, well done. I did not know that the $2 bill was still in circulation, though, before I picked one of those up. So,
4: mm-hmm. Yeah, it's crazy. You'd try to make change with just your average clerk, and they would think you were pranking them.
3: Yeah.
4: Because there's a car wash 2 blocks from us. Every time you'd go in and get your car washed, I guess it was like however much, but you know, the change would be $2.
3: Yeah.
4: They'd give you a $2 bill and change every time.
3: Huh.
4: And I've got 4 or 5 of those from that car wash, and they were like real crisp.
3: Yeah.
4: So I guess you have to go to the bank and ask for them, and they give you.
2: You need to hold those things up to the light, though.
4: with a little strip through it.
2: Yeah.
4: Well, no, what I do is I take a little special yellow magic marker, and I just swipe across it to make sure it's real.
2: A fluorescent one?
4: Yes.
3: All right, Denise, what is your question for us?
1: Okay, this is a baseball question. And it's about Hank Aaron. How many teams did Hank Aaron play for? And if you can name the teams that he played for.
4: Hammer and Hank. Go, Ed. Go,
3: no,
4: Tim.
3: I think Tim's going to have to be
2: there. Well, Hank Aaron, Henry Aaron, who hailed from Mobile, Alabama.
4: Hammer and Hank.
3: I didn't know that.
2: Yes, that's where he grew up. He played for the Milwaukee Braves, and he played for the Atlanta Braves. And Denise, don't say anything. I don't think he played for any other teams, but sometimes these guys, they play their

0: 1952. And then the second one was the Braves. He played in Milwaukee and he played in Atlanta. And that was 1954 to 1974. And the third one was the Milwaukee Brewers. And that was 75 to 76.
1: The Milwaukee. So at the end of his career, he went over and played for the Brewers. Milwaukee Brewers. So anyway, that's so he played in the Negro League, and then he played for three Major League Baseball teams. True?
0: Yeah. Yes.
1: Okay.
2: Oh, that's good.
1: Well,
2: that's...
1: Hammer and Hank. Well, I saw him in person.
2: Oh wow!
1: My dad took our family. I didn't meet him in person, but 1974, he was tracking Babe Ruth's all-time career home run mark, and I think I saw him hit number 705. This was in Atlanta at Fulton County Stadium, probably 73, maybe.
2: Your dad had you on his shoulders.
1: Yeah. No, I'd have been 10.
2: He could have still had you on his shoulders.
1: Well,
2: so you can be able to get a good look.
1: My dad loved me, but he liked his back, he liked his back too. I don't know who carries a 10-year around, especially a boy. But anyway, the point was that we were there in person. I saw Hank Aaron hit number 705.
2: Wow.
1: Yeah.
2: That's some good history right there.
3: And that is a great question, Denise. Excellent question.
1: You know who came out of the teepee?
3: Oh, the name of that guy.
1: Chief Nakahoma.
3: Chief Nakahoma. That's for real. That
1: Chief Nakahoma. Then they canceled him.
3: Yeah, he got canceled.
1: Said, we don't need you around here, Chief Nakahoma. You're offensive.
3: Yeah.
1: Even though you're paying honor to the American Indian, you're offensive. Anyway, Denise, good question.
2: Yes.
3: Excellent question. Denise, I'm going to put you on hold. Cindy Roberts, get your information. Well done on the U.S. currency question.
2: Trivia.
3: Great trivia question, and congratulations on winning.
1: All right, you're listening to Trivia Friday on American Family Radio, also known as Learning University. Tim, Ed, and JJ, who's next, Ed?
3: All right, we did get Lori back from Virginia, so that's we're happy about that. Lori, once again, welcome to Trivia Friday.
4: Welcome, guys. I enjoy your show so much. I'm calling from Winchester, Virginia, which is the top of Virginia.
1: All right.
4: And by the way, we also have a Buc-ee's here in Virginia. Woohoo!
1: I have what?
3: A Buc-ee's.
1: Oh, you have a Buc-ee's there near.
3: Is it near you?
1: Where is it?
4: I think it's like an hour and a half, 40 minutes south of me, I-81.
3: Have you been there?
4: Not yet. That's on my bucket.
1: Okay. Well, I'll just tell for people who don't know what we're talking about, maybe who don't have a Buc-ee's near them, and they're going, what are they talking about? It's this humongous gas station and convenience store / home goods store on interstates that are, and they're springing up all over the country. And it's a pretty amazing place to visit as far as if you're traveling. They got like 100 gas pumps. It's
3: the cleanest bathrooms you'll ever use outside of your own.
1: That's right.
2: Well, and when you think it's possible to have a truck stop.
1: It's not a truck stop, though.
2: I know it.
1: And
2: to have like a gas lane, to have the best brisket anywhere, to have souvenirs. All the little t-shirts, all the little stuff that you can get. Well, there's been some people that have gone in there and never come out again.
1: They have.
2: They leave the house, they say, I'm going to Buc-ee's. If I'm not back by Easter, hide the egg.
1: Sadly, but that's happened
2: before.
3: There are 56 Buc-ee's now.
2: I saw the backstory on the guy that started that, and it was amazing. He just said, I've got this idea, and everybody, just like with your dad, Tim, everybody, that'll never work.
3: Yeah.
2: That's crazy. You can't just put all your eggs in one basket and say, I'm going to have a convenience store, souvenir place on steroids.
1: And a barbecue and candy store.
2: Yeah. All wrapped up in one. But it's been wildly successful.
3: Ask, answer, or do both, Lori?
4: I would like to do both. And the question I want to do is one of Tim's. It's the one about the singer.
3: All right.
2: About the D-Light.
1: Oh, okay, Lori. Yeah, here's the question. And my wife and I were traveling through eastern Arkansas, out in the sticks yesterday. Came up on this town. The sign, and it was D-Light, Arkansas. And the sign said, Home of. So the question is, what famous singer was born near D-Light, Arkansas in 1936?

0: 6 to sharecroppers and became a star with a string of hits in the 60s and 70s. Who am I talking about?
1: Well, I'm guessing, I'm going to say Johnny Cash.
0: That is a great guess, because Johnny Cash was himself born in Arkansas and about the same era. But this is a different singer. You want to take one more shot? Do you know who I'm talking about?
1: Janis Joplin?
0: No, Janis Joplin, was she from Arkansas? Anyway, I'm not sure. Maybe she was.
1: I'm not sure. Maybe she was from Texas or somewhere.
0: Yeah, but anyway,
2: hey, good guess,
0: that's a good
2: Lori.
0: Guess, because Johnny Cash was from Arkansas.
2: Hey, what's your question for us, Lori?
1: Okay, in the Winchester, Virginia area, we also have a famous singer that also sang on the Grand Ole Opry. Can you name that person?
0: Sang on the Grand Ole Opry. Were they nationally known?
1: Yes, they were nationally known. They were famous.
0: Okay.
1: And they were from all the Winchester, Virginia area.
0: Okay. And sang on the Grand Ole Opry. What can you give us a decade or two?
1: I'm going to say the 1950s and 1960s.
0: Okay. Well, can you give us one hit or something else? Male, female, something?
1: I go walking after midnight.
0: Oh, Patsy Cline.
1: Yes, sir. Ding, ding, ding. Damn.
2: Hey, there's our dean. Yeah. The dean of the school.
3: The dean of the school.
0: Patsy Cline was the
2: iconic
0: queen of country music for the 50s and 60s. I don't know. She may have started in the 40s.
2: Yeah.
0: But I go walk.
1: She did start singing in this area.
0: Okay, I didn't know she was from Winchester, Virginia. That's interesting.
2: Now,
1: there's a museum here of the house.
2: So she was
1: her mom.
2: She is the early queen of country music. She passed her crown on to the Tremont, Mississippi girl? What's her name?
0: Well,
3: you're asking the wrong guy. Tim knows.
0: That's Tammy Wynette.
2: Tammy Wynette.
0: But now it's also
2: Dolly has to be.
0: Yeah, but most people would say Loretta Lynn.
2: Loretta Lynn. You go.
0: Yeah, but you know, it's all, like I said, it's all subjective. But nobody rivaled Patsy Cline in those two couple decades in terms of her.
2: She was from right there where you are, Lori.
0: Yeah. All right.
3: That's it. All right. Thank you, Lori.
0: Thank you, Lori.
3: Have a great weekend.
0: All right. You're listening to Trivia Friday on American Family Radio. Tim, Ed, and JJ, who's up next, Ed?
3: All right. We're going to Georgia this time around. We sure are.
0: Okay.
3: Ruth is on the line. Ruth, welcome to Trivia Friday.
4: Thank you. Appreciate your show.
3: Where do you live?
4: I listen to y'all all the time.
3: Where do you live in Georgia, Ruth?
4: In Ocilla.
3: Okay.
0: Which is near where?
4: It's three hours south of Atlanta.
0: Oh, okay.
4: It's a little bitty town.
2: How far are you from Athens, Ruth?
0: Oh, that's even...
4: Athens? I'd probably say about two and a half hours.
2: Okay.
0: Yeah, she's more toward Waycross and more toward...
4: Yes, sir.
0: Yeah.
4: Yes, sir.
0: Even south of Macon, aren't you?
4: Yes, sir.
2: Tim is the Rand McNally of Learning University.
0: Yes. Yeah. Well, I love geography and maps, and I used to, you know, look at those when I was a kid and just study them. It's fun. All right, go ahead, Ruth. Ask, answer, or both?
4: I want to do both.
0: Okay, which one do you want to answer?
4: About the red and white, red cow with the white face.
0: Here's the question Ruth's going to answer from a tiny town in Georgia. Ruth's going to answer this question. Which cattle breed has red bodies, white faces, and white patches on their chest?
4: Is it the Hereford?
0: The Hereford.
2: Nicely
0: the Hereford,
2: done.
0: Absolutely. Yeah, that's a way to go.
2: Utterly impressive, Ruth.
4: I grew up on a farm and milked the cow every morning and every night.
0: And was that a Hereford?
4: No, they weren't Hereford. I think they were Holsteins or something else.
2: Ruth,
4: I can't remember.
2: Ruth, I got a true story you're going to relate with this. So this guy that was making trailers welding, and he's working 12-hour days, 6 days a week. And I met him, and I said, man, this is some hard work. You know, he said, oh, this is easy. He said, I used to work on a dairy farm. I said, what?
4: Right.
2: And he said, like, Ruth, up 4 in the morning, at night. He said 7 days a week. Our family, all my friends got to go to the beach. We never took a vacation in my entire life. You just can't trust anybody to leave here. And he said, hardest work. And he said, when I got this easy job of 12 hours, 6 days a week, I said, I've died and gone to heaven. It's and he jackpot. Was dead serious. And Ruth can tell you it's the hardest, maybe the hardest job on the planet.
3: You can't skip days.
2: You cannot ever, you're married to it and you never get to come up for air. Isn't that true, Ruth?
4: Well, we only had one cow per child. Each child had a cow. So we had like five, I have three brothers and a sister, so we each had a cow. We didn't have a dairy farm. We just milked for ourselves.
2: But you know those people that have dairy farms, that's what it
0: so
2: is.
0: So you wanted it's a like, bowl of cereal. You got to go out and get your own milk. Is that what I'm saying?
2: No, you take your bowl out in the barn with you.
0: That's what I'm asking.
2: Yes.
4: Huh? I didn't have cereal. We had cornbread.
0: Okay.
4: We didn't have cereal at my house.
0: Yeah, that's sad. Sorry to hear that. Hey, Ruth.
2: I think we've talked to you. Didn't you walk to school when it uphill both ways and you walked through snow
0: with no shoes?
2: With no shoes on?
4: No. I always rode the school bus.
3: All right, Ruth, what's your question for us?
4: Okay. Can you tell me what a polydactyl cat is? Polydactyl. Polydactyl cat.
3: Yeah, okay. Those are type of dinosaur, wasn't it?
2: No, it's some
3: polydactyls.
2: It's some cats. What mother had that litter near that nuclear plant? Just right out down the hill from that nuclear plant. Only cat in the world that glows in the dark.
3: All right. Well, it's got to have something to do with how many toes it has, right?
2: Oh, there you go. Look at you, Ed.
4: Right.
3: So right.
2: Continue, Dr. Ed.
3: I don't know how many. Make some polydactyl.
4: Either 1 to 3 extra toes.
3: 1 to 3 extra toes.
2: There's the deal. You think your couch was scratched up before if you just had a regular old Siamese cat or one of them run-of-the-mill, you get one of them that's got extra scratchers. Goodwill won't even get it if you throw it out there by the curb. They'll pass it on up.
0: Polydactyl. Want a cracker?
3: It's with more toes than normal.
0: What's it called?
3: Polydactyl.
2: Polydactyl. Yeah, that's.
0: So when you go, say I give away cats. You know, we have cats that we're going to give away kittens. Do you say we got polydactyls?
2: I don't think you bring it up because people care about their couch and
3: you hide it from them. You don't tell them.
0: Try to trick them up. A person who wants to go get a cat's going to pick them up and turn them over.
2: Just say this cat's got a lot of good traction, and you're not going to have to worry about it slipping and sliding.
3: Hey, Ruth. Well done. We're here at the end of the show. Thank you for listening, and you have a great weekend.
0: Polydactyls.
3: Polydactyls.
2: It does sound like a cross between a dinosaur. And no, I mean really.
3: All right, we got to give our answers to our questions. I have just one question remaining.
0: Yeah.
3: Contrary to what your mother told you, chicken soup is not effective against the common cold. True or false? What do you guys say?
2: It's not effective. Yeah, that's just an old, wives' tale.
3: That is false. It is effective. It is rich in amino acids that help with congestion and soothing inflammation. So Mom was right.
2: Good. She always is.
3: Yeah.
0: Stand corrected.
2: Name the philosopher, author, lived on the shores of Walden Pond.
3: Henry David Thoreau.
2: Yes. Second question, that 11,674 steps. It is true.
3: Wow.
2: In Switzerland, it goes up the side of Mount Neeson. Largest, longest staircase.
0: It's a staircase? Like a wooden staircase?
2: No, stone, like on the outside going up the...
0: Staircase, I'm thinking inside.
2: Yeah. Well, that's the way it was worded. Hey, the volcano in Tokyo.
3: Is that Mount Suribachi?
2: No, the restaurant near us.
3: Ichiban?
2: Mount Fuji. Mount Fuji Ichiban. That was a headless horseman that rode through the bogs. Jim, what do you got? He was a polydactyl.
0: What do I have left? Did I have any left?
3: Well, it's your responsibility.
0: I think we're done. We got the cities. We got the.
2: Wait, is your one track?
0: The singer. The singer.
2: Yeah.
0: The singer that was born in Delight, Arkansas in 1936 was none other than Glenn Campbell. JJ had that. Have a great weekend, everybody.
2: Rhinestone Cow.
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13: I'm Jim Scudder. We're at the Battle of Armageddon in Israel. Welcome back to Armageddon's Dawn.
14: Welcome to In Grace with Jim Scudder. He is a pastor, author, Bible college president, tour leader to the Holy Land, and host of the adventure TV show In Grace.
15: When is the end of time? Well, today here on In Grace, we are going to be talking about that in our series, Armageddon's Dawn. And this is our Friday and weekend edition. If you listen to our Monday through Thursday In Grace programs, you've been hearing me preaching an Armageddon's Dawn preaching series which is a long series, 43 messages. Today, though, we're going to be playing you the audio of a series called Armageddon's Dawn. It's an 8-part series that we filmed in Israel. It's all the same things, but it's really boiled down and condensed. And we have all the visuals of the land. Today, we're going to be taking you to Megiddo, talking about the Valley of Megiddo and the Battle of Armageddon, the second coming of Christ, the white horse and the sword coming out of his mouth. And it's going to be unbelievable as we go through these things. And we have great Bible teachers, prophecy teachers joining me today in this video series that you're going to hear the audio for. Pastor Menno Kalischer is a pastor in Jerusalem, a dear friend. Dr. Mark Robinson has been involved in Jewish ministry and is a Messianic Jew himself and a great author and Bible teacher. We also today have Joel Rosenberg, the well-known New York Times best-selling author, incredible fiction and nonfiction books. You need to check out everything Joel Rosenberg has written, and I think you need to donate to the Joshua Fund. Today, though, we're going to be going through Bible prophecy and talking about all of these things. Is Satan bound now? That's a big question. And if he is, boy, the chain must be long, as Pastor Menno Kalischer will say. So this is exciting. We have some great resources that go along with this. 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
14: We'll now hear from Pastor Menno Kalischer of Jerusalem Assembly House of Redemption.
16: Well, coming in the second coming, it's totally different than the rapture. Let's make this difference, okay? In the rapture, he does not touch the ground. We are being called up to meet him in the air, okay? So it's up there. In the second coming, after the tribulation, I do believe, he's going to ascend on Mount of Olives. And it says, and all the saints with you. So Jesus is coming down on earth. I'm with him. When he is ascending here, the Mount of the Lord is going to be higher of all the hills, spiritually, and I do believe also physically. That's the essence of earthquakes. It changes geography. And water from this place will blow out part of it to the Dead Sea, as other part to the Mediterranean.
17: The Bible says that the second coming of the Messiah, the Mount of Olives is going to split in two. Water will come out of the temple, going into the Mediterranean and into the Dead Sea, making the Dead Sea alive. The Dead Sea, of course, is known to be dead, Dr. Ball, but there's a prophecy in Ezekiel that there's going to be fishermen in the Dead Sea fishing. Of course, that means that you have life. And we're starting to see the beginnings of that as the sea drops. These sinkholes are forming on the shore, and inside of those sinkholes is accumulating fresh water, vegetation, and even fish. And you have said you've heard even there's upwells of fresh water in the Dead Sea.
18: Even in the Dead Sea. But the sinkholes, of course, would filtrate it even better and would retain the fresh water.
17: Isn't that amazing? So again, this isn't the ultimate fulfillment of the prophecy, but we're starting to see the beginnings or hints at the fulfillment of the prophecy.
18: Yes, the foreshadowing, the harbinger, the very first hint. And it's exciting. For decades, I've wondered how that could be. A fish has 20 seconds to live if you drop him in the Dead Sea today. How could you have so many fish you would spread your nets and it would be an abundant harvest of fish? But we're seeing the hint of it right now.
15: Jesus will come back to this earth from the very spot in which he left on the Mount of Olives. In Acts 1, we read about this at verse 6. When they therefore were come together, they asked of him, saying, Lord, wilt thou at this time restore again the kingdom of Israel? And Jesus said in verse 7 unto them, It is not for you to know the times or the seasons which the Father hath put in his own power, but ye shall receive power after that the Holy Ghost is come upon you, and ye shall be witnesses unto me both in Jerusalem and in all Judea and in Samaria and unto the uttermost part of the earth. In other words, I've got a lot of work for you to do. In verse 9, and when he had spoken these things, while they beheld, he was taken up, and a cloud received him out of their sight. And while they looked steadfastly toward heaven, as he went up, behold, two men stood by them in white apparel, which also said, Ye men of Galilee, why stand ye gazing into heaven? The same Jesus, which is taken up from you into heaven, shall so come in like manner as ye have seen him go into heaven. The scripture is very clear that Jesus is coming back to rule and to reign. Jeremiah 23, verse 5, Behold, the days come, saith the Lord, that I will raise unto David a righteous branch, and a king shall reign and prosper, and shall execute judgment and justice in the earth.
14: And now Dr. Mark Robinson of Jewish Awareness Ministries.
19: Always the last act is the most climactic act of any play. Well, the last act of this 7-year drama is the most climactic act because the Jewish people are surrounded by the Antichrist, the nations of the world. They're looking at imminent destruction. They look upon him whom they have pierced. Jesus comes back, we're with him, split the skies, destroys the enemies of Israel, delivers them, and sets up his kingdom, and Jesus rules from Jerusalem. What a final act. I can't wait for that.
15: Zechariah 14 says this, Behold, the day of the Lord cometh, and thy spoil shall be divided in the midst of thee, and half the city shall go forth into captivity, and the residue of the people shall not be cut off from the city. Then shall the Lord go forth and fight against those nations, as when he fought in the day of battle, and his feet shall stand in that day upon the Mount of Olives, which is before Jerusalem on the east, and the Mount of Olives shall cleave in the midst thereof toward the east and toward the west, and there shall be a very great valley. And half of the mountain shall move toward the north, and half of it toward the south, and the Lord my God shall come and all the saints with thee. Soon after Jesus comes back to Jerusalem, he's going to go north to Megiddo to put an end to man's rebellion. This is the location, according to Revelation, that Jesus is going to fight a series of battles. This one's probably the big one. It's really a sad portion of scripture because in Revelation 14 and verse 20, it tells us that the winepress was trodden without the city, and blood came out of the winepress even unto the horse's bridle by the space of 1,600 furlongs. That's basically the distance from the northern part of Israel to the southern part of Israel, from Dan to Beersheba. The Great Tribulation is going to conclude with Armageddon.
20: We talk about the Battle of Armageddon. The term Armageddon is only used once. It's drawn Revelation 16, and it's a place of assembly. Many think it's Megiddo, present place in Israel, where we have this vast battlefield. There have been over 200 battles in the past that were waged there. So it's a perfect staging ground.
14: That was Dr. J. Randall Price, a distinguished research professor and author with a PhD in Middle Eastern studies.
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21: And I saw the beast and the kings of the earth and their armies gathered together to make war against him that sat on the horse and against his army. Let me just stop there for a second and just say this. The one on the horse, the one that comes on a white horse, a picture of victory, a picture of conquest and might, is none other than Jesus. The first time he came into Jerusalem, he came riding on a lowly donkey. He came in peace. He came to be a sacrifice for our sins. The second time he comes, his mercy has concluded. He's going to now judge. He's coming on a white horse with a sword coming out of his mouth, and he opens his mouth and millions will literally perish. And he gathered them together into a place called, in the Hebrew tongue, Armageddon, Har Megiddo, the mountain of Megiddo. And the reason that it's going to be here, there's actually two reasons. One is this is the natural passageway for huge armies. And this has happened throughout history. There's going to be massive armies, all the rest of the armies of the world that haven't been killed during the tribulation, will be coming along the Mediterranean Sea. That's the route that they'll come down, and then the Carmel mountain range block them from going the coastal route. So the location, the natural topography, is one of the reasons it's going to be here, but it has to be deeper than that. And I wondered that. And then one day during the pandemic of all things, when Israel was closed, a lot of us were listening to lectures online from Israel about Israel. And so I clicked on one to listen live to one about Megiddo, but I heard a secular archaeologist, an Israeli, if I said his name, everyone would know him, and he's certainly not a believer, but he said this, and I'm like, that's it. He said, why would Jesus fight the final battle here at Armageddon? He said, remember the last godly rightful king from the line of David was defeated here. He was wounded here and he died. 2 Chronicles 35 in verse 22, it says, nevertheless, Josiah, this is King Josiah, would not turn his face from him. He really shouldn't have come here to fight this battle against the Pharaoh. He was gonna lose this battle, but he came. He was such a young king. And during the time that he reigned, they didn't even know what the scriptures were. They didn't have any worship of God at all. He said, let's read the scriptures. And they said, what is that? Can you believe how far away this people of God that brought us the word of God had gotten away from God? He disguised himself, the verse continues, that he might fight with him and hearken not unto the words of Necho, the Pharaoh, from the mouth of God, and came to fight in the valley of Megiddo. And the archers shot at King Josiah, and the king said to his servants, have me away, take me away, for I am sore wounded. He had been hit bad. His servants therefore took him out of that chariot and put him in the second chariot that he had, and they brought him to Jerusalem, and he died and was buried in one of the sepulchers of his fathers. and all Judah and Jerusalem mourned for Josiah. Therefore, the final rightful king from the godly line of David, of course, this is Jesus, is going to come here to Megiddo to avenge the death of Josiah. And I saw an angel come down from heaven, having the key to the bottomless pit and a great chain in his hand. And he laid hold on the dragon, that old serpent, which is the devil and Satan, and bound him 1,000 years and cast him into the bottomless pit and shut him up and set a seal upon him that he should deceive the nations no more till the 1,000 years should be fulfilled. And when the 1,000 years are expired, Satan shall be loosed out of his prison and shall go out to deceive the nations which are in the four quarters of the earth, Gog and Magog, to gather them together to battle, the number of whom is as the sand of the sea. And they went up on the breadth of the earth and compassed the camp of the saints about and the beloved city, and fire came down from God out of heaven and devoured them. The 1,000-year reign, the devil is locked up, chained up, and sealed up. But yet then there's another rebellion. Who would these people be? Well, remember, some people will enter into the millennium. They will have lived through the tribulation. They will be saved, and they will have children. And those children will need to come to faith, just like every individual needs to. And so there's going to be a final rebellion, which will prove what? That there's still a rebellion in the heart of man. And there will be a final rebellion when the devil is loosed after the 1,000 years.
17: 1,000 years of peace and safety, Christ ruling on the throne of David. During this time, the Bible clearly says that Satan will be bound and chained for 1,000 years. So those that think that we're in the millennium now, they would all have to say that Satan is bound now. What do you think about that?
16: He must have a long chain. No, I don't get it. I don't see that it's correct. Usually this kind of people will use most of the verses metaphorically. Usually they also hold for replacement theology.
21: All views but premillennialism don't have a future for Israel. That's why I really don't hold to any of those views, because Romans 9 through 11 tells us that God is not done with Israel. Yes, as a nation, they've been put on the back burner, but after the rapture, they will be on the front burner again and will be very much a part of the millennium. The Bible predicts Israel's future national salvation, and it tells us that they were given an unconditional promise to inhabit this land forever. And when God makes a promise, he keeps it. And that covenant was an unconditional covenant with Abraham, Isaac, and Jacob. The final rebellion is called Gog and Magog. It's going to involve millions of people, and they're going to be destroyed and immediately go to what's called the White Throne Judgment. This Gog and Magog in Revelation 20 is different from another Gog and Magog in Ezekiel 38. The first war of Gog and Magog is going to be probably just before the first half of the tribulation. That might lead to this peace treaty that the Antichrist will achieve. The second war of Gog and Magog will happen at the conclusion of the millennium, and fire will come down from heaven. So why does there need to be a millennium? Think about this for a second. Adam was given a mandate in Genesis to have dominion over the earth. But then Satan, in the form of a creature, tempted him and Eve to rebel against God's clear instruction. They failed at the dominion mandate. Even though mankind fell, God's mandate of man to rule the earth is still in place. Therefore, that still has to happen. The last Adam, who is Jesus, is going to accomplish what we failed at. 1 Corinthians 15:25 says this, "For he must reign till he hath put all enemies under his feet." I believe this literal 1,000-year reign of Jesus will also show that even with the perfect environment, with Satan bound, man's unregenerate heart is still deceitful above all things, and desperately wicked. That's why programs and policies and politicians can't fix this broken world. Only Jesus can.
14: And now we'll hear from Joel Rosenberg, an American-Israeli communication strategist and author of several best-selling books on the Middle East and Bible prophecy.
3: What's our responsibility as followers of Jesus Christ? To be strengthening the church here in Israel? To be strengthening the church in Lebanon, in Syria, in Jordan, in Iraq, in Egypt, and throughout the region? How do we be a witness to make sure everyone in this region has at least heard the gospel? How can they believe if they haven't heard? How can they hear if nobody tells them? How can somebody tell them unless they're sent, unless they're trained, encouraged, funded? This is a big responsibility because we don't know when those judgments of the enemies of Israel are coming. Divine judgments. That's what the text is about. There's a lot of seeds that have to be planted. There's a lot of work that has to be done because otherwise, a lot of people are going to suffer and die and are at risk of going to hell if they haven't wrestled through who is Jesus.
21: We talked a lot today about some really scary things coming upon the earth. And I think the worst possible outcome isn't necessarily the Battle of Armageddon fought here in the Valley of Megiddo, but the fact that those that reject the offer of salvation by God through Jesus Christ will be cast into an eternal lake of fire. That, to me, is just an awful, awful thought. But you can be saved from that. And by the way, your salvation is so much more than just being saved from hell. You're saved to heaven. You're redeemed by a loving God who wants to complete you. He wants to bring everything back to the way it should be. He wants to have sweet fellowship with you, but that can only be done on His terms. And there's only one way you can be saved. It's because Jesus died for you on a cross. He paid for your sins. He is God in the flesh. He came, He lived a perfect life because you couldn't. He did. But yet He was a willing sacrifice. It wasn't the Jews that killed Jesus. It wasn't the Romans, the Gentiles that killed Jesus. It was me, it was you, it was our sin. He came a willing sacrifice for our sins so that we wouldn't have to be under God's wrath, God's judgment. The people here that will be gathered to fight against God, I pity them. Don't be part of that group that fights against God. Just say, Lord, I know you love me. I know that you came and died for me and my sins on a cross. I believe that Jesus died for my sins and arose. I trust in Him and Him alone, not my church, not my religion, not my priest, not my pastor, not my prayer, not my penance, but the person and work of Jesus. I trust in Him and Him alone. And according to the Bible, not to me, but to the Bible, you will not perish, but have everlasting life. You are now a child of God, and that can never change.
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24: American Family News, I'm Rusty Pugh. President Trump and Vice President Vance hitting the campaign trail ahead of November's midterm elections. Aisha Hosni has more from the White House.
25: A source tells us that this is part of a renewed midterm campaigning effort from the White House. It all kicks off today with the vice president heading back to Ohio. He's going to highlight the administration's economic America First agenda. And here he is previewing that trip today.
26: Just an amazing opportunity for me to go and talk about, you know, frankly, plans like this wouldn't exist were it not for some of the Trump administration's economic policies.
25: The vice president taking to TikTok, too, slamming AOC as a communist, Georgia Senator John Ossoff as lame, and New York City Mayor Zohran Mamdani as crazy. Meanwhile, President Trump is heading to Myrtle Beach tonight to stump for Senator Darlene Graham as she faces off with Congressman Ralph Norman for the Senate seat there.
24: A rare tornado tore through Dover, Delaware on Thursday, prompting officials to declare a state of emergency. Michael Estime has more from Dover.
27: To see a tornado here is super rare. They only see about one to two per year. This is the days in, literally in downtown area. What we were told by some folks that were actually staying here at the time is that this thing came in like a train. It was super loud. It tore off a lot of the roof. Now, the good news is that as of this point, we're not receiving any reports of any serious injuries or any deaths. But again, it does go to show the power of Mother Nature. Unfortunately, more showers and thunderstorms on the way as we head into the day tomorrow.
24: Federal authorities arresting a suspect charged with planning an attack on the New York State Capitol. Madeline Rivera reporting.
28: Per court documents, 35-year-old Jessica Bowie allegedly, ideally, wanted to blow up the White House in an ISIS-inspired attack, but she chose to target New York State Capitol instead because it was, quote, the biggest political building she knows of in the area. Authorities say Bowie had been radicalized online and had pledged allegiance to ISIS in May. This summer, she began communicating with confidential FBI sources with whom she shared her plans to attack the state capitol before leaving for Syria. Bowie had been captured on surveillance cameras, allegedly doing reconnaissance by taking photos of the Capitol and the surrounding areas.
24: People across the United States are becoming increasingly concerned about Flock surveillance cameras on their roadways. Fox TV affiliate Fox 31's Wiley Jahari is in San Diego County, where people have had enough of the cameras.
29: Demonstrators gathered outside the federal building Thursday morning, calling for an end to what they describe as widespread surveillance across San Diego. The focus of their protest, Flock cameras, which use automated license plate recognition technology to capture license plate information and vehicle details. Organizers with ICE out of San Diego say the technology can be used to track people's movements and can put vulnerable communities at greater risk. After rallying at the federal building, protesters marched toward San Diego City Hall, where they plan to bring their demands directly to city leaders.
24: Texas classrooms could soon see a major policy shift under a new proposal from Governor Greg Abbott.
30: Governor Greg Abbott is pushing state lawmakers to pass a total ban on public schools hiring teachers through federal H-1B visas. The move expands on his earlier freeze at state agencies and public universities, with Abbott declaring that exactly zero public school employees in Texas should hold H-1B status. Speaking on Fox News Channel, the governor questioned why foreign visa holders are filling teacher positions, arguing that public school jobs should be reserved for local residents teaching local values.
31: Well, we don't need people who need H-1B visas educating our kids. What values are those H-1B visa teachers teaching our kids? Who knows? And so I want to make sure it's going to be Texans with Texas values who are educating our kids in our public schools.
30: Opponents and school administrators warn the move could exacerbate critical staffing shortages. Districts like Dallas ISD rely heavily on the federal program to recruit foreign educators for hard-to-fill roles, including special education and bilingual classes. If approved by the state legislature, Texas would become the first state in the nation to pass such a ban. I'm Chris Woodward.
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6: 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And God said, "Let there be light." 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I'm Todd Herman. Welcome to A Disciple's View. If you're watching or listening to the Lindsey Clancy case, and we talked about this earlier this week, you would have heard me say that I believe that Lindsey Clancy has accomplices, unintentional accomplices. One of them, unintentional, I believe. Truly believe that. I don't think this young woman seeks to do harm. Her name is Jennifer Tufts. She gets to carry the title of MD. She, in my judgment, is nothing like an MD. And I don't even think it's her fault, honestly. She prescribed a whole series of psychotropic drugs to Lindsey Clancy, who took them and decided to keep taking them. And I hold her responsible for the unspeakable murder of her children. And I believe she should pay the steepest possible cost for what she did. But knowing what I know about psychotropic drugs, and we talked about the known side effects of some of these drugs, like homicidal ideation, putting in your head the idea of killing people, an idea you'd never before had, high levels of agitation, confusion, lack of sleep, cognitive impairment, being zombified, depersonalization, not feeling like a person, feeling like you're out of your own body, hearing voices. Add to that homicidal intent, suicidal intent. These are known side effects of these drugs, and the more you stack on top of each other at differing doses, the less predictable the outcome. So I am not blaming Jennifer Tufts, I'm saying an unintentional accomplice. Lindsey Clancy admits to killing her kids. Her defense attorneys admit she killed her kids. Lindsey Clancy threw herself out of a third-story window because she'd killed her kids and wanted to die herself. And so she's paralyzed from the waist down for life, in all likelihood. I personally want her to spend life in prison without the possibility of parole, because there's time for her to truly repent, to come out of the haze of this stack of pharmaceutical drugs, and to truly repent with a sense of sorrow, and to allow the Lord Jesus to work through her, because what glory to God would that be? There is a tragic piece of testimony. Well, all of Jennifer Tufts' testimony is tragic. All of it bespeaks a young woman who, in all likelihood, was a brilliant taker of tests, who in all likelihood has a massive, massive and big heart, who in all likelihood got into that career because she deeply wants to help people. She's probably a deeply loving young woman. She's undoubtedly loved by her friends and family. And then if she's listening, or people who know her are listening, God loves her. I don't even think it's her fault. But this is a tragic piece of testimony within a tragic piece of testimony. The defense attorney was talking about 4 months, 30 prescriptions, 13 different drugs. He was asking Jennifer Tufts, what sort of questions did you ask Lindsay Clancy? Were you looking at the mood she was in? Were you paying attention? And Lindsay Clancy had said, well, she said she was fine, but then she seems agitated, and she said she was okay, but she didn't. So they were talking about, was her reporting how she felt, was that congruent with her behavior? This is important. If a patient's telling you, no, I'm fine, I'm good, and their leg is rocking up and down, and their eyes are darting around, and they're white-knuckling the chair, and they're dry-mouthed, and they have fast, accelerated breaths, and eyes are glassy. How are you feeling? I'm fine. These drugs are great. They're great. I like these drugs. I feel a lot better. That is not congruent. And a well-trained psychiatrist is going to pay attention to that. So Jennifer Tufts is talking about this congruency with the defense attorney. Obviously, the defense attorney is trying to make a point. He knows the answers to these questions, or he wouldn't be asking the questions. That's the first rule of cross-examination. So he's examining Jennifer Tufts, MD.
8: Okay. So did you put in the report that she was congruent or incongruent?
9: So that is not an option for me to indicate in that section, but so it was congruent.
8: You're like a robot. You can't take a pen and write something down. You have to do the Dropbox and the X's on the computer?
9: If it's on the computer, I'm limited by the options that are out there.
8: Why, you're a doctor. Why are you limited?
9: Because of the technology.
8: What technology? The fact that there's a form on a computer? You're trying to treat a human being who comes to you for help.
9: And that's what's most important. What's most important was the treatment, not what is checked off on a box.
8: Makes sense. So you were unable to make a note as to whether or not her affect and her mood appeared to be in conflict and that she would have been incongruent. And that she had poor insight. You couldn't write that down. Is that right? Because the box doesn't let you.
9: Correct.
6: The box doesn't let you. This is a system that welcomes people like this young woman who, as near as I can tell, and I don't know her, I don't want to be bearing false witness. I sense from her a great big heart. I bet she's a very, very, very loving human being. She may well have a fantastic career coming if she stops prescribing pills. I mean that. And not just because of her, but because the pharmaceutical companies are murderous with these SSRIs. They themselves know there's no research that they can demonstrate showing a serotonin reuptake problem. They can't replicate the results. So they know that there's this chemical imbalance in the brain thing. They can't prove that. They also know that they've manufactured these drugs to be more addictive than fentanyl. But a Dropbox prevents her from making an accurate patient note? This is not this young woman's fault. The system is built for 15-minute meetings, and it's built for the thing. Get them on drugs and keep them on drugs. You know, this computer that's her boss, and I've sort of sarcastically called her Dr. Dropbox. This computer that was giving her orders is no doubt doing claim mining in the background. Do you know what claim mining is? Claim mining is where the software is looking for excuses to prescribe drugs. So as you're interviewing the patients, it in the background is it's looking at your insurance contract. It's looking at the benefits that are available. It's searching for drugs that your insurance company will pay for. And so your doctor at the end of an interview can say, hey, great news. Did you know you qualify for statins? We can get you on statins today. And in her case, hey, did you know that you qualify for another 13 psychotropic drugs? Here's some sleep meds.

0: This is more cross-examination where the defense attorney is asking this doctor, who I don't think should be a doctor because she isn't prepared to be a doctor, which isn't her fault. She was probably a great test taker and therefore very comfortable filling in boxes and drop boxes. She took some notes. Listen to this interaction with the defense attorney.
1: Get all about my sloppy writing. I'm looking here on October 21st of 22. Is that correct, right up there?
2: Yes.
1: Okay.
2: Yes.
1: And can you just read this paragraph here for us?
2: No sleep last night. Falls asleep after 40 minutes. Heart racing, severe anxiety. Worrying about kids, baby, sleep. Yawns, but not drowsy. Not hyper, pressured speech.
1: What was that? Not hyper what?
2: Not hyper, not pressured speech is what I meant. I know it doesn't say not, but that is exactly what I meant.
1: When did you see this that you noticed that it did not say not?
2: I don't care what it says. I know what I meant.
1: Well, when you wrote this, you did not say not pressured speech. You said in the medical record, pressured speech, right?
2: No.
1: Does it say that?
2: Yeah, the word is the word that? Not is right before not hyper comma pressured speech.
1: Right.
2: The two
1: so
2: are
1: it,
2: following the not.
1: To you? When you put down in a medical record, heart racing, comma, severe anxiety, comma, worried about kids, comma, baby, comma, sleep, comma, yawns, but not drowsy, period. Not hyper, comma, pressured speech. That's what you wrote, right?
2: She did not have
1: did
2: pressured
1: you write
2: speech.
1: That, doctor?
2: I wrote that, but you're misinterpreting my note.
1: Am I reading this correctly, and the jury will be able to look at it, that you put not hyper, comma, pressured speech. Did I read that right?
2: Yes, but your interpretation is incorrect.
1: As opposed to yours?
0: It's a good question. This is a tough interaction. And honestly, my heart hurts for Jennifer Tufts. And she did try to stand up for herself there. And maybe she does know what she meant, but she can leave medical notes that has probably hurried through it. The medical notes are going to be scanned by AI. AI is going to come on and look for yet more drugs. My heart bleeds for the kids most of all. I believe in prevalent grace. I didn't know about that theory. My pastor told me about it, that before little kids reach the age of accountability, that God will supply to them very special grace, very special mercy. They know not what they do, truly. Not in the adult sense of not knowing or arrogance, but literally not knowing what they do. And in that case, being taken one by one and having their lives extinguished by their mother, I believe that the Lord Jesus was there scooping those girls up into his arms because of perfect mercy. I believe Lindsay Clancy should spend the rest of her life in jail, in prison. Because there, God can work his grace. Because she can repent and truly realize what she's done. And I believe about young women like Jennifer Tufts, she did exactly what she was told to do. Multiple choice exams. Do what the drop boxes say to do. Prescribe the pills the computer tells you to prescribe. The one real problem I have with this doctor is that she said it's not dangerous to go cold turkey on 50 milligrams of Zoloft. Wrong. It is. Most people know that. But maybe as she's been taught otherwise. She's a creation of pharmaceutical companies, not medical universities. We'll come back under Disciples View.

0: Many ways to demonstrate the failure of socialism. One very effective way is to compare similar countries, such as North Korea and South Korea. But another way is to compare a city that was cut in half. I mentioned both examples in my booklet on socialism and suggest you watch a recent YouTube video on the simple questions socialism couldn't answer. Now, the first half of the video gives some history of feudalism, capitalism, and Marxism, but then it points to what happened after World War II when Germany and Berlin were divided. People began leaving East Berlin for West Berlin, so the East Germans built a wall around the city. It also provided a social and economic perspective on the differences between a socialist economy and a capitalist one. The video tells the story of two grocery stores 20 miles apart. In East Berlin, there are 3,000 items and just one form of mustard, not even spicy mustard. In West Berlin, the grocery store has 7,000 items because it was competing with three other grocery chains. The store in East Berlin had its prices determined by the Politburo in Moscow, who determine what products they want for their population. Prices and the supply of products in West Berlin grocery store were determined by what people buy and what the store manager occasionally adjusted prices. As you might imagine, the citizens in West Berlin enjoyed a better standard of living and lived longer than the citizens of East Berlin. They also enjoyed more freedom, had more consumer choices, had less government corruption. We need to remind the young people who are promoting socialism of this social and economic experiment in the city of Berlin. I'm Kirby Anderson, and that's my point of view.
1: Go deeper on topics like you just heard by visiting pointofview.net. 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
3: Before we started Bulwark, when I was career-focused, I used to say all the time, God helps those who help themselves. The first day I started in the financial advisory business was September 15th, 2008, at Daly & Phil. Then I took a job with a firm down in L.A. 45 days after joining them, they lost a lawsuit, closed their doors. And it was just one failure after another. But God helps those who help themselves. What did those experiences do? Those experiences led me to almost losing my home, drove me to my knees, and when I finally capitulated, through that total focus shift happened, and that's when I found my purpose, and that's when the business took off. The number one purpose of your business should be to fund and do godly things. In my opinion, that should be the first priority.
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2: 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I'm Todd Hermit. We'll get to the Tower of Babel and a personal note in just a moment. I sat with my friend Zach Abraham, Chief Investment Officer, Bulwark Capital Management, the KnowYourRiskPodcast.com. We talked about a trend of AIs being used to screen out older candidates. I was reading this piece. This is a very quick piece. It's from a guy who was formerly in the big law business, and his name is Will Review. And listen to what he says here. And Zach, you hire people. You have staff at Bulwark Capital. You KnowYourRiskPodcast.com. He wrote this: I just had a deeply alarming 45-minute sync with our talent acquisition team regarding their new AI-driven resume screening tool. They reported that the software reduced our time to hire by 60% over the last month. I asked them to walk me through the specific algorithmic parameters they established for filtering out unqualified applicants. The HR manager smiled and said they just told the AI to optimize for digital natives with high runway potential and a youthful energy. The data showed a 100% rejection rate for any applicant who graduated college before the year 2010. I explained that automating age discrimination doesn't make it suddenly legal. She seemed genuinely confused and argued that AI made the decision, not her, so we're insulated from liability. I had to explain that the EEOC doesn't currently accept the robot defense. This is how this HR person viewed human beings. If you graduated before 2010, you're no use to us because you can't possibly understand digital. And you're listening to this, watching this as a boss of bosses, the boss. And this is flying in God's face, but you're looking at this bemused. This is a law firm doing this.
6: I'm reminded so often of a movie
3: well, I'm sure Idiocracy, right?
2: I've never seen it, but it's referenced all the time.
3: Yeah, I'm not putting on your top 10 must watch lists. There's nothing real redeeming about it other than its predictive powers in terms of how stupid we've got. Well, we can't be liable. It's just our AI, right? Like right, that defense right. is going to work, right?
2: Right, right, right.
3: Well,
2: right.
3: It wasn't me. It was the copy machine. it's scary, man. I mean, if you want to hear ridiculous stuff, go get a group of 18 to 22 year olds and start asking them economic questions.
2: Yeah.
3: And that's what's so sad and scary about this is the greatest level of support that these people have. I was listening to a debate the other day that completely made my jaw drop. There's this college educated woman, pretty good at debating, like fast on her feet, you know, yeah. otherwise. And they started getting into tax policy. She legitimately believed, now she was probably in her young 20s, mid 20s, but she legitimately believed that rich people don't pay any taxes.
2: Yeah.
3: And just what she believed, that's what she heard. And so they got this tax debate and he just kept, but you realize that's not true, right? The top 1% pay 40% of all the taxes. Just smoked. She was just gobsmacked. It had to be wrong, right? No, rich people don't pay taxes. That's how they got rich.
2: Yeah.
3: Right? Like,
2: yeah.
3: And then and my jaw drops. I sat there and I went, oh my God, this has gone beyond just being political rhetoric. Right, these people believe this.
2: This is okay. You're making an argument, and you may not know it. You're making an argument in favor of actual diversity.
3: Yeah,
2: can I tell you why? Because we're talking about human beings and their backgrounds and the way they contribute to groups and a biblical view of human beings. Right, that everybody has these different gifts. I guarantee that was the first time that woman ever met someone who confronted her on that.
3: Yeah, probably. Yeah,
2: right, and probably the first time she ever met someone who like. Well, no, wait. I come from a rich family. We pay a lot of taxes.
3: Yeah. Right?
2: And we've got these backgrounds. This is what's scary to me about this AI and the way it is viewing God's creation is AIs cannot measure human potential in many ways that we can, because sometimes human beings have been so miscast in such the wrong role. Like I know one of your best hires was a pastor.
3: Yeah, a couple of them, actually.
2: Tell me the AI that says, let's see, Bulwark Capital Management, wildly successful money management firm, husband and wife team, growing it from zero to managing $1 billion successful for people. We're looking for someone to come and manage money. We've got some resumes here. Pastor tossed. That's what an AI would do. But what did you see than an AI wouldn't see, because this is what we need to remember about human to human, soul to soul. You probably sent something from their souls.
3: Yeah. Well, the other thing is, had I started my business on my own terms, I
2: versus God's terms.
3: Yes, right. The people I would have hired would have been substantially different. When I started the firm, that's not what I had in mind. But as we went, you know, I just kept surrendering more and more of those decisions to him.
2: Yeah, yeah.
3: And he just brought us people. And my criteria at the time was, my biggest one was, you know, honesty and integrity, right? Because for me, it was a big give because, you know, these had always just been my clients.
2: Yeah.
3: And so now we were growing to a level where they were all going to be my clients. But, you know, I wasn't, you know, I've got a lot of clients I've never spoken to.
2: Yep.
3: Right, that my other advisors manage and things like that. And so my biggest thing was integrity. So it's funny how it morphed, because after God kind of dropped the first couple employees in my lap, I kind of saw his plan for it, which was, hey, I'm not going to build a quote unquote financial dream team around you, but what I am going to build is a group of hardworking people that have a ton of integrity and a ton of honor and that are going to really bust their tails to take care of clients. Right.
2: Yep.
3: And so, and it's so ironic because, if I would have set out on my own to build a company, I would have hired a lot less effective people. I would have been looking at the wrong things. I probably would have been more like that AI. Now I see. Yeah. That's why. And that's why people will always have a role, right? AI can't sit there and look somebody in the eye. And you know what I mean? And get a feel for who they are, what their character is, how they're going to perform when the chips are down, how they're going to, how they're going to respond to ethical quandaries and things like that. You know, at the end of the day,
5: you know, give me somebody that's going to work hard and that's ethical and does the right thing when nobody's looking. You know, I'll take that over anything else.
6: Well, but there's also this human experience that AIs can't see how you interact with others.
5: Right. Right. Which is a big one. Right.
6: And in my career, around hiring people, it was famous for me. This is pretty infamous at Microsoft to run into people who were in the wrong line of work. Because Bill had this idea, and it's a pretty good idea. It's meritocracy. Smart people are malleable. Assign them a role and they'll adapt. Okay. But smart doesn't always equal effective. I ran into a guy who had become a product manager. And his way of managing product was to be a bully, to tell people, if you don't agree with me, I'm not going to ship you. No, you can't go to this trade thing. And I had worked into my contract that I owned the go-to-market, the pricing of this product I was launching. And this was in my employment contract. So we were head-to-head. We went head-to-head, and I just told him, I'm going to bring in an SVP for air cover, and you're going to lose. And I did. I brought in an SVP. Hey, Todd has go-to-market pricing strategy, so you're out. Later, he was being managed out of the organization, and he came to my office and knocked on the door. He said, I can imagine you know why I'm here. I said, yeah, you're being managed out. He said, yeah, I really can't afford to leave. We'll come in. He goes, am I wasting my time? No. You know what, Zach, we talked. And I said, you know, I don't know you, but you were a real bully to me. And you lost, and you seemed horribly miscast in that role. Where do you live? He goes, what? I live in New York. I go, oh, you fly out here? He goes, yeah, no, I fly out here. Why do you live in New York? Oh, well, my wife's in theater. Wow, how'd you meet? Oh, I'm an actor. You know, I do this because I love it. I love tech, but yeah, I'm an actor and a writer. And where do you live in New York? And he told me, he said, so what do you like to do there? He goes, oh, we have dinner parties. My wife and I are both, amateur chefs. And so we have 20, 30 people over during the week and cook for them. And how many friends do you have in New York? Oh, I don't know. Probably 500, 600 friends. I'm sitting there listening to him and go, how long have you had these friends? Oh, 2 or 3 years. I'm always making new friends. I go, you're a salesperson. What? You're a sales guy. I gave him a sales role and he killed it. And I had people coming and going, you can't make a product manager a salesperson. Have you seen this guy? His name was Mark Marvel. He looked like a Mark Marvel. He looked like a comic book hero. He looked like an actor. He came walking into rooms and everybody's, I need to meet this guy. And he killed it for me. He killed it for him. And AI would have looked at this thing and said, he has no gifts. God gives us all gifts. This is what I'm worried about in our society, Zach, is that incalculable, that thing you couldn't see until I sat and talked to Mark and I realized, wow, you're really charming. Wow, mm-hmm. You've got a ton mm-hmm. of friends. Wow, you like to socialize. Wow, you know the business, but you're not a product manager. We're losing that. And to me, that just flies in the face of how God views us.
5: Yeah, it does. But I, you know, with every challenge like that becomes opportunity, meaning, right now I have this conversation with people all the time, and I know it's not as bad over where you're at, but, what you're seeing and there's a cultural aspect to it. There's a spiritual aspect to it. AI certainly plays a role, but especially since COVID, you've just watched this decline in customer service in mm-hmm. so many businesses, mm-hmm. Mm-hmm. right? And there's a whole host of reasons, right? Listen, integrating AI into your business is not going to help with customer service. It might help with getting to certain things and making sure things don't fall out of the stack and all that kind of stuff. But, all of these issues that get presented to us, even the bad ones, even the potentially very damaging ones like AI, you know, we've got to find a pony in that pile of horse dung somewhere, right? So what is the opportunity? The opportunity is the more automated, the more people say things like, well, they can't blame us. It was our AI,
6: yeah.
5: Right? The more opportunity there is to make real connection on the other side. And I continue to tell young people, if you are willing to bust your tail, and you do what you say you're going to do, and you do it well, okay, I don't think there's ever been a more easy time to distinguish yourself in the workforce. So all these people talking about, you know, how I make money, da da da. Look, if you do those things, you will find it. Like, people are looking all over for it, and it's not going to be found in some AI tool. It's not going to be found on the internet. It's going to be found by developing real people skills, learning a good work ethic, and living up to your word, right? Doing what you say you're going to do.
6: Yeah.
5: And there's the opportunity in it. But yeah, will I be outsourcing all of my? No, I think it's crazy. That's why I've said all along. Look, I think AI is going to be a really helpful tool that's going to be best used with somebody, right? To kind of be a force multiplier. But I think a lot of companies that turn too many decisions over to AI and all that kind of stuff, I think for the reasons that we're talking about, they're going to miss the mark big, right? There's an element of human intelligence that I think that we devalue because we're human, and because it's all we've known. And as we move along through this AI thing, we're all going to become more acquainted again with the values and the abilities that a real human brings to the table as opposed to just an AI, right? The ability to look in somebody's face and say, are you having a bad day?
6: Yes.
5: Right? Just, you know what I mean?
6: Yes.
5: Just these social touches. And
6: it's going to be an opportunity. Like you probably, for people who are financial managers for you, fiduciaries, I think empathy is probably a pretty big skill set for them to have. Because you guys sometimes get calls from people and they're dead panicking. And
5: yeah.
6: It's not any good for your guys to say, hey, stop it. Shut it down. Relax. You probably have to have people say, yeah, it's scary.
5: And to be good at it, especially in the client facing part of it.
6: Yeah.
5: You have to care. You really have to care.
6: You have to love the client.
5: Yeah. Because when you get up to there's clients that we'll take on that have, smaller accounts. And their money matters just as much as anybody else's does. But there are these moments where you sit there and you're like, okay, this is going to be nothing but work. And there's really no financial reward here on the other side of this, right? Like I'm going to take this on and do this for this client because that's what we do. Not because it's going to make me money, right? Or, you know what I mean?
6: Yeah.
5: And so you've got to, and in my opinion, you've got to be efficient. You've got to be good at what you do in a business. And you're there at the end of the day to make money. At the same time, you're not just there to make money, right? You've got to, in my opinion, those two things have to be married up. And it's one of the reasons that we've never instituted a account minimum. And it's funny because whenever I bring this up, people are like, oh yeah, that's smart. You don't want to turn anybody away. And I go, oh no. That old adage that 80% of your income comes from 20% of your clients and 80% of your problems come from 20% of your clients, right? That's true. And it's just that they're the exact opposite, right? The 20% that pays you all the money is not the 20% that complains and is a pain in your butt, right? It's the 20% that don't pay you any money that are the biggest pain, right? But anyway, we've made a firm promise to not turn anybody away for money. And that's a cultural decision, right? That's a character decision on our part.
6: That's backed up by then who stays at Bulwark. This is why,
5: right.
6: Like when you respect God's design for human beings, you have been given much, Zach, and you and your wife have worked for it, but much is expected of you. So the fact that you don't turn away anybody who has a, quote, small portfolio, then that means that the people who stay at Bulwark are people who understand the value of, that person has a small portfolio and they're a human being.
5: Right.
6: And we love them and they need our help.
5: Right.
6: And this is what AI can never get to. They can never get to, but that person was given the wrong job. That person thought they wanted to be this product manager and they couldn't be. This person has a smile you can't believe. This person lights up a room with humor like you can't believe. This person hosts dinner parties at a house, at his place, he and his wife, and people love to go there. Oh, I can't believe we get to go to Mark and Marcia's house this weekend.
5: Yeah.
6: We can't lose that, man. We can't lose God's design for us.
5: No. And like I said, embedded in there, there's a wonderful lesson and a teaching moment for young people, which is the world will continue to go down this path, right?
6: Yeah.
5: And as it does, it will make those qualities and those human qualities that you and I are talking about all the more valuable. Society will continue to tell you they don't matter anymore. In the real world, they do.
6: Yeah.
5: People will want to talk to a human being about their finances.
6: Again, that's me and my friend Zach Abraham. You can learn more about him and his approach at knowyourriskpodcast.com. And you can see our full interview at thetoddhermanshow.substack.com. We'll come back with the Tower Babbling and a Personal Notes on American Family Radio.

0: the feature-length documentary Culture Warrior, Don Wildman and the Battle for Decency chronicles the life and ministry of Don Wildman. 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
4: Grandpa, what's a scrap metal drive?
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6: So this idea of self-brain surgery is you can change what your life looks like by changing how you think about things. 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

0: Welcome back to Disciples View. I'm Todd Herman. We'll get to the Tower of Babbling and a personal note in just a moment. Do need to hurry the cleanup items, though. There's more than usual. There's a guy who writes on Substack, calls himself the Midwestern Doctor, and he's very, very good read. And he talks about the fact that we are losing medicine, and we're actually losing healthcare in exchange for medicine. And he's an old-fashioned Midwestern doctor, hence the name. And he writes about the forgotten side of, he says, medicine. I disagree, Doc. I think you write about healthcare. But he has been talking about the fact that the government, National Institute of Health, CDC, FDA, has conspired to bury a lot of huge, promising, and in fact, proven cures for things. Do you remember DMSO? DMSO can heal so much. And the Midwestern doctor wrote about this in a thread. It is even able to heal the spine. You can use this topically. It can be taken intravenously. It has corrected digestive issues that were destroying people. It has corrected neurological issues, according to the Midwestern doctor. This is about a hockey player who found himself with a terrible spine injury, and it was DMSO that came to the rescue. And this is just as with, remember Christopher Reeve, Superman? This hockey player suffered the same spinal injury that took Christopher Reeve out.
1: So my son was in Canada, and he was playing a hockey game in a hockey tournament. He caught an edge, and he flew like face first into the boards. There happened to be a firefighter that was there that was able to intubate him because he did not breathe for like 8 minutes. Saturday morning, probably at like 3 a.m., his accident was at 10 o'clock at night. A neurosurgeon went in and they fused his C1 and C2, which is at the top of your spinal cord. So it would be like right next to your brain stem. He had no feeling and he was considered a complete severe injury. So they said there was no hope of recovery. So like I had asked the doctors, you know, the chances like 1 in 10, they said absolutely not. And at this point he is vent dependent, feeding tube dependent. We're told he is never going to eat or drink or be able to breathe independently.
0: So the young man's mom listened to the advice of a friend. Her friend said, hey, have you heard of DMSO?
1: I had a friend and she's like, hey, I know of this thing that's supposed to help spinal cord injuries and it helps reduce the swelling. And I'm like, okay, well, maybe we can try that. Because at this point, we didn't have any options. When you have an injury this severe, you're basically like, people are sending me Neuralink things to like put a brain chip in. We decided to try it topically. We bought like a little rollerball one. And I would just rub it on his skin because it kind of looks like a lotion ball. Nobody thought anything of it. I was just rubbing this DMSO on his body. We started that on day 4 or 5. And by day 7... I would poke his feet or his legs and he would open his eyes because they have him on like propofol, fentanyl, whatever kinds of drugs they put you on. It's right. A lot of drugs. So he's pretty out of it. I mean, he was in ICU for 21 days there and I think he thought it was 3 days. So, but I would start poking him and he would wake up or he would respond to me poking his legs and arms. It was probably a complete injury for probably 21 to 24 days.
0: So that shouldn't have been happening. Doctors said this wasn't going to happen. DMSO is being blocked for a reason or being suppressed. It's not being blocked. It's being suppressed. The NIH and pharma do not want you to know about this. And here were the initial results after his mom used DMSO.
1: And they're like, oh my gosh, he went from an Asia A to an Asia C, which usually is not supposed to happen. You're either a severe spinal cord injury with no sensation, nothing, like an Asia A. You don't go from an A to a C. From there, he was Asia C, and I'm still rubbing this stuff on him every chance I get. I mean, I would rub that thing on him probably 10 times a day. What's interesting is I was able to rub it on his left side of his body more than his right side. His left side is definitely stronger. On the right is the way his ventilator was for probably the first 6 months.
0: So here's how far this young man has come, according to his mom. with DMSO. And there's a reason why pharma doesn't want you to know about this. And the corrupt National Institute of Health and the corrupt CDC and the corrupt FDA.
1: He literally has every single like fine motor skill. It's a matter of us now strengthening them. He is 16 months out from his injury. Wow, and he hasn't used his wheelchair in 3 weeks now. In October, I think the end of October, he took his first steps and it was with like a big Argel walker.
0: He was never supposed to walk again or eat again or do anything normally again. So just keep him in bed. So why would the National Institute of Health and the FDA, our nation's top healthcare minds, not be extolling the virtues of DMSO? Because it's not patentable. You can't patent it. That's the cold truth. On this program, we thank the Lord for placing supposedly wise people on tall towers of shaking sand, people like the directors and bosses at the CDC. And I know Robert F. Kennedy Jr. is trying to do a good job there, and he's done some good things. But we thank the Lord for placing the supposedly wise people on tall towers of shaking sand with their feature called the Tower of Babel.
2: 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A Disciple's View presents the Tower of Babbling.
3: What does Trump expect? Oh, I believe he expects violence. I believe he expects confrontation. I believe he's working toward a civil war.
0: Three sound bites in today's Tower of Babbling. Soundbite number one is not going to be in English. This is a performative statement by Zoran Mondami, who is a Manchurian candidate, acting as mayor of New York City with the design of destroying New York City.
4: 你好,我的名字是Mayor Zoran Mamdani. 我不知道中文,可是我想试一下。纽约市政府将免费送出2000多张百老汇演出门票。There's
0: nothing wrong with speaking a second language. It's actually impressive. It's good for the intellect. It's good for understanding people. And it's terrible for society to encourage people to maintain their native tongue when they move here, because it encourages balkanization and division, which is exactly what Zoran Mondami is seeking to encourage. Second soundbite in today's Tower Babbling. This is an election judge training video for Carver County, Minnesota. Listen to this and then explain to me how we have any form of safe and secure elections in Minnesota. This has already been exposed. James O'Keefe and Cam Higby took advantage of what you're about to hear and actually were able to get permission to do this. Listen to this.
5: Other types of Election Day registration options include a registered voter in that precinct who can personally vouch for the identity and residence of up to 8 new voters.
0: Did you hear that? No ID, but 8 people can vote because someone claims they live in their precinct. It's not even over yet.
5: A healthcare facility worker can vouch for an unlimited number of residents of facilities that they work for, regardless of where that facility worker lives.
0: So if you happen to work at a healthcare facility, say in the cafeteria, maintenance, nurse, you can vouch for an unlimited number of people, and they all get to vote. It's a mockery, and God cannot bless our election system because it's not equal weights and measures, as we're told time and again in the Bible to always employ. Last soundbite in today's Tower of Babbling. It's probably the biggest babble of the week, and yet, there are many, many women who are standing by this statement from a licensed therapist.
6: Many of us know that we could have been only one step away from doing some of those horrific things because we experienced significant mental health issues after one of our children was born.
0: That's a licensed therapist talking about Lindsay Clancy. And indeed, there are hundreds of videos online now of women saying about Lindsey Clancy, who apparently murdered, she's admitted to it, her three children. Me too, Lindsey. May God have mercy. And that's a wrap for today's Tower of Babbling.
2: That was the Tower of Babbling.
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0: On a personal note today, you know, about 6 months ago, had a conversation with a family because one of our students was kind of going, well, not kind of going, was going off. And this is in one of the youth ministries in which I serve. And we noticed the changes in dress. And there are people who say, well, yeah, you're just a paranoid old man. And that's just because you don't like the way the, you know, the kids dress. And yeah, that's not exactly it. You communicate through dress. This young man was communicating a change in his attitude. And then his attitude during our group, it didn't really degrade. He's always been a really pretty respectful kid. But he started to not show up for things, which was not characteristic of him. So he had some responsibilities, job responsibilities, volunteer responsibilities, and he just didn't show up. And that is not, it's not been his behavior. And then we started to hear him talk about some new friends. Friends from a different town. And these friends, his age, magically had lots of money to spend. And they were magically spending a lot of it on him. And they were very, very, very gregarious with their spending. And some of us asked, hey, where's this money coming from? Oh, they're just, their parents are super successful. And all these guys have brand new cars. Yeah. And they're giving you money. Yeah. All of them. Yeah. Then his language began to change. Not necessarily curse words, but more kind of the tone of how he spoke. He started to employ kind of an accent. And those of us who've been around teens a little bit started to worry about gang influence. What? In Post Falls, Idaho? Yeah. And having worked around kids who've gotten into gangs, the crazy thing is, in sitting down with these parents, mom and dad, their question was really logical. Why would he do that? And what I was able to share with them was structure. Structure. Kids who join gangs are looking for, and they don't know this, they're looking for mentorship. They're looking for leadership. They're looking for structure and rules. They have an innate need of these things. And gangs provide that. I know because when I worked around kids who got jumped into the gangs, they told me the rules and the structure. And when I was working at a gang-impacted government school and there were some guys coming that were going to shoot people up, they were going to shoot little kids during graduation. A kid I know whose brothers were huge, major gangsters. They actually beat a cop into a coma. And it only recently gotten out. This young man came to me and said, Todd, these guys are strapped. They're killers. You want me to go get my brothers? They'll defend you. I said, no, brother, I appreciate that. No, I really do appreciate it. And we were able to find a way to get those guys to leave. But he had protection. And this message suddenly got through to the parents. They are very successful people. They're in their own right. They just don't throw their money around. so successful that they've got two or three homes. So busy being successful that they've been spending a lot of time away from their kids on trips and business trips. And it's okay, they're older. They can take care of themselves, so months at a time. God gave kids the need for parents at all ages. In the beginning was the Word was with God, the Word was God. Because we believe, we speak. Because He first loved us, we speak His Word. We walk in the path of Jesus Christ to make disciples of all nations until God grants us permission to speak again and again. May His peace wash over you. On behalf of Randy in AFR, I'm Todd Herman, and this has been A Disciple's View.

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4: For American Family News, I'm Chris Woodward. A Texas court has slashed a $50 million judgment against InfoWars founder Alex Jones. Jones will now be expected to pay $1.5 million over falsely calling the 2012 Newtown, Connecticut school shooting a hoax. Despite this and another big judgment in Connecticut, the Associated Press says Jones has yet to make any payments to victims' families. Instead, Jones is fighting the judgments through lengthy appeals in both states. The U.S. national debt has officially crossed $40 trillion for the first time in American history, with nearly half of that accumulated in just the last decade. While lawmakers point fingers across the aisle, former Wall Street bond trader Steve Cortez says both political parties share the blame.
5: I'm a right-winger. I'm a Republican. I worked for President Trump, for Vice President Vance. I hope to work for only Republicans into the future. But I think we have to admit that we are also, as a party and as a movement, complicit in this inattention, in this irresponsibility that has led to this level of debt that is totally unsustainable.
4: Cortez warns that this debt is not just an abstract number on paper and directly drives inflation and erodes everyday household budgets. Worse yet, higher interest rates mean taxpayers are now paying more than $1 trillion annually just to cover the interest on that debt.
5: We're spending more to the bank, essentially, than we're spending on arms in the United States for the first time in American history. And this is we're about to close fiscal year. This is the second year in a row we're above $1 trillion in interest payments.
4: Some experts suggest an upcoming boom in AI and technology could boost productivity enough to help the nation grow its way out of the debt. But Cortez cautions that relying on technology alone is not a viable economic plan.
5: It's sort of like a football team saying, hey, don't worry, we can throw an 80-yard bomb for a touchdown anytime we want. Well, maybe you can, okay, and it's wonderful if you do it, but it's not a good coaching strategy.
4: Cortez advocates for tighter immigration enforcement and domestic manufacturing incentives to lower entitlement expenses and build long-term economic stability. In other news today, folks in the northeastern U.S. need our prayers. A severe storm pounded the area on Thursday with heavy rain, strong winds, and flash flooding. In Long Island, a possible tornado or waterspout struck Atlantic Beach, causing severe property damage to the Sun and Surf Beach Club and triggering a state of emergency in Nassau County. No serious injuries were reported. Flooding also shut down parts of the Long Island Expressway in Queens. A likely tornado was also reported in Delaware. A local elected official is facing assault charges in Virginia after an altercation following a public hearing on data centers. Fox's Tanya J. Powers has details.
6: Warren County, Virginia's supervisor Hugh Henry is charged with misdemeanor assault and battery after a debate over data centers turned heated during a county board meeting. The problem began inside the meeting room when Henry used his allotted time to address Jay Newell, a resident who has also been critical of Henry about the county's data center issue. Henry said he wasn't sure what he'd done to Newell and read a social media post he claimed called him a liar and contained profanity. Henry then challenged Newell to meet him outside, with witnesses saying that's when the situation deteriorated. Bystanders say they saw Henry push Newell to the ground before sheriff's deputies intervened. Henry is due in court again in October.
4: Students in Florida are now required to take a class that teaches the history of communism. Here's Fox's Dana Marie McNichol.
7: Teachers tell me that they have always taught communism, but for the first time, they are required by law to teach a very specific curriculum. Now, the new standards spell out how teachers are expected to cover it. Starting in sixth grade each year, they will touch on different topics: the dangers of the Soviet Union, the Chinese Communist Revolution, North Korea, and the regimes of Cuba and Venezuela. Fox News obtained these new guidelines given to teachers. Many lessons point to the dangers of communism, including how socialism can lead to a communist regime rising to power. Now, Governor Ron DeSantis signed the legislation back in 2024, but the expanded curriculum created by the Florida Department of Education is debuting this year.
4: The class comes as many Democratic Socialist candidates are running for office nationwide. Find more news on AFN.net. Thanks for listening.
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12: 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Acts chapter 17 is where we have been this week. Let's conclude our time in Acts chapter 17. Now, when they had passed through Amphipolis and Apollonia, they came to Thessaloniki, where they were in the synagogue of the Jews. Paul, as his custom was, went to them and for three Sabbaths reasoned with them from the Scriptures, explaining and demonstrating that the Christ had to suffer and rise again from the dead, and saying, quote, "This Jesus whom I preach to you is the Christ." And some of them were persuaded, and a great multitude of the devout Greeks and not a few of the leading women joined Paul and Silas. And so here we have, early in Paul's missionary journey here, him preaching to and converting these Greek Jews. And so it just further emphasizes this day and age the significance and the biblical mandate to witness to and convert the Jew and the Gentile alike into the household of faith and the teachings of Christ. That's Acts chapter 17, verses 1 through 4. Well, I want to mention this for our good friends over at iVoter Guide. They are heading into the heaviest season this year of election evaluations, candidate evaluations, and they need your help. They need your help here. So let me give you the high-level view, and then I'll tell you what you can do and how to find out more information. But iVoter Guide is going to be evaluating almost 15,000 candidates this election cycle, and they need you to help them with these candidate evaluations. They are looking for volunteers to help participate in candidate evaluations, and they provide all of the training, all of the steps necessary in order to carry this out. So here's the more information. All you need is a computer, biblical values, a willing heart, and about 15 hours of time over a three-week period. So about 5 hours a week we're looking for. The states where we are currently in the most need of these volunteer panelists and these evaluators is West Virginia, Pennsylvania, South Carolina, Nevada, Minnesota, Oregon, Missouri, Idaho, Wisconsin, Tennessee, Michigan, and Oklahoma. Ideally, if you currently live in these states or you once did, this is preferred but not required. And so we are looking for volunteer panelists for iVoter Guide over the next month or so to help us finish up some of these election evaluations. You're looking at the candidates. Once again, we'll provide all the training, all of the information needed for you to participate. It's about 5 hours a week over the course of 3 weeks, so 15 hours total. And here's how you can fill out the form and sign up to be a volunteer panelist. 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I know we have thousands of you listening each week, each month, each day on the program. And sometimes you're thinking, you know, what can I do to make a difference? 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And if we could get 12, 20, 30 of you right now to go over to iVoterGuide.com and click on the Become a Panelist tab, fill out the form, that would be excellent, excellent, excellent. So we appreciate the work of iVoter Guide, and I promised them that we'd make sure we get to that and pitch it over the next several days. Well, let's turn our attention to the news of the week. We are a lot going on, a lot to cover, as is the typical news cycle. But one thing I wanted to make sure we got to is what's going on with men and the workforce. Because for some time, we've been warned about the number of men, working age males, that are completely checking out of the workforce. And this shocking statistic and this shocking report from the Wall Street Journal hit my inbox this week that there are now more women in the workforce than men. This was absolutely shocking. But let's listen to this Wall Street Journal report about the number of women currently in the U.S. workforce.
13: Where did all the guys in the office go?
14: American women now hold 176,000 more payroll jobs than American men. That's a far cry from 3 decades ago when men held nearly 7 million more jobs than women. What changed? The largely male-dominated industries of manufacturing and construction have lost employment for decades due to automation and offshoring. Meanwhile, the healthcare industry, which is 78% female, is thriving. The male unemployment rate is actually relatively low right now, but the number of men who aren't even looking for a job has reached a nearly 20-year high. Gen Z men grew up witnessing the effects of the Great Recession and corporate America's push to bring more women into male-dominated fields. That left many of them feeling pessimistic about their own employment prospects. So for the guys who aren't working or even looking for work, what are they up to? Many are living at home. Some are even embracing the trend of being a stay-at-home boyfriend with a breadwinning girlfriend. This is all while more and more of life is happening through a screen. Social media, video gaming, sports betting, further isolating men from real life. But we can fix this. We can encourage more men to enter education, healthcare, and administration, just as women were encouraged to pursue careers in STEM. We could also expand vocational training and apprenticeships for men who are skipping college. It's time to bring a generation of young men back in from the sidelines.
12: All right, there you have it, folks. That's a Wall Street Journal report on this shocking statistic. Women now hold 176,000 more U.S. payroll jobs than men, reversing a gap that favored men by nearly 7 million jobs in the 1990s. All right, here's why this is a problem. We have currently 7+ million working-age men on the sidelines from an employment standpoint. That is a major problem. What on earth is going on here? 7 million working-age men between the ages of 25 and 54 are sitting on the sidelines, not engaged in any way in the labor force. Meanwhile, the number of women in the workforce is now surpassing the number of men, and closing a $7 to $9 million gap from the 1990s of men versus women in the workforce. This statistic, paired with what else we know, creates what I'm calling a five-alarm fire in American culture. And this isn't partisan. This isn't just conservative. This isn't ideological. This is civilization survival priorities. And the five-alarm fire that I'm talking about has to do with this degradation of the American family. I mean, the utter falling apart of the American family as we once knew it is the five-alarm fire. And then things like 7 million men not in the workforce, well, that's just adding to the problem here. Because how can you expect

0: ages 20 to 39 to now in 2025, that's increased by 10 million, over 30%, to now 30 million unmarried men ages 20 to 39. These are prime years of marriage, of fatherhood, of parenting, of working. This is the prime in multiple categories for young men, 20 to 39, and you have 30 million in America that are also not just checked out of a job, they're checked out of marriage as well. The number of married men ages 20 to 39 dropped from 2000 to 2025 from 18 million married men ages 20 to 39 in 2000 to now 15 million in 2025 married men ages 20 to 39. All right, so we have 7 million. Let's put this together. We have 7 million men of working age, prime working age, 25 to 54, sitting on the sidelines, not even applying for jobs. We have more women now in the labor force on U.S. payrolls than men for the first time ever. We have 30 million men aged 20 to 39 not married, and that number is continuing to rise. And then lastly, we have birth rates at historic lows. Below 2%, which is the number required, 2.1% to be at replacement levels for a culture and a civilization. And we've been at below 2% since the mid-1970s. And nearly every time I cite that statistic, someone in the room says, "I don't believe you." To that I say, go check it out. We've been below replacement levels since the 1970s from a birth rate perspective. That's a fundamental problem. But if you notice the trend here is a destruction of the family. And so the ultimate solution here is we must have a culture-wide, society-wide, economic-wide emphasis on the fact that we need young people getting married and having babies. That's just a fact. And if you want to word it in a fancier manner, if you want to pitch it in a different way, at the end of the day, it doesn't really matter. At the end of the day, we need to go back to what we were doing before the 1970s. And that is, we were marrying young, meaning we were marrying at 18, 17, 19, and we were having children. We were having two, we were having three, we were having five children. That was the norm. We are going to have to go back to that, because the alternative is that we have a continual degradation and reducing of the native-born American population, and we have a continual rise in the importation of foreigners to supplement the offset that we have in our own birth rate. What does that mean? We have foreign cultures being imported into America that eventually take over America, and then we have no more America. That's how serious this is.
1: And who knows whether you have come to the kingdom for such a time as this. My name is Abraham Hamilton III, and this is the Hamilton Minute. Esther, a young girl, became queen of the Persian Empire when Israel was subject to Persian rule. A wicked man named Haman tried to get the king to exterminate all Jews. Esther, a Jew herself, was queen when this genocidal conspiracy was brought to bear. But her cousin Mordecai put her royal position in perspective. Perhaps God made you queen for this very moment, to intervene on behalf of the Jewish people. Like Esther, perhaps God gave you the platform, position, and influence you have for this very moment.

0: to stand against darkness. Perhaps you were born for such a time as this.
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6: 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Well, let's jump into some economics. We'll have Chris on with us in the last segment as well. We can talk more markets and interest rates and housing market and labor force participation, et cetera. But I wanted to talk about the war on American energy, how that can hurt the American economy and how it has hurt the American economy. And then we'll talk about the outlook on these data centers, on the role of AI with potentially deflationary pressure in the economy. So to start this out, I want to play this clip of candidate James Tallarico from the state of Texas running against Ken Paxton for the U.S. Senate seat there. But Tallarico's been a lifelong liberal, and he has there's been so many clips resurfaced of his Marxist left-wing, you know, socialist viewpoints, but this one was a beauty from his time in college at the University of Texas in Austin, where he was on the student government body leading them in this war on American energy and actually passing resolutions against building coal power plants in Austin And so out of all the states to be anti-energy, boy, Texas is not the right one to hold that position. Maybe California, but not Texas. So let's listen to this flashback clip of James Tallarico and his war on American energy.
7: I'm Jimmy Tallarico. I'm a university-wide representative with the student government at the University of Texas at Austin. We passed on Tuesday night AR 18, which is a resolution supporting the city of Austin's efforts to divest from the Fayette Power Project. It was a great success for environmentalists on campus, students, and also students who want to pay less with their energy bills and who want a sustainable economy and a green-collar economy when they come out of college. We passed the resolution with a lot of support. Student government at UT Austin is the voice of students, the voice of 50,000 students at the University of Texas. We're a big part of the community here in Austin. We want to make sure that when we leave here and when we graduate, we have a sustainable economy and one that attracts businesses from all across the country and all across the world, and also a city that's healthy when it comes to our environment to make sure that we can breathe quality air. It's a student issue, but it's also an Austin issue. We encourage the city council to do all they can to divest from the power project, and we're glad that students are taking part in their process and engaging with a dialogue with their city officials. So thank you all for coming out here, and we look forward to talking with our city officials. So thank you all so much.
6: All right, there's James Tallarico urging the Austin City Council to, quote, divest from the Fayette Project. What was that? That was an energy production project to bring in a coal power plant to lower energy costs for the folks in Austin, Texas. And what do you know? The Green New Deal tree huggers, what are they? They're against energy production. And they say, we need renewable energy. Well, folks, number one, all natural resources, including coal and oil, these are naturally occurring energy sources. And so by definition, they are quote-unquote renewable. You know, the scientists and the energy industry have been studying for a century how much oil we have under our feet, how much oil we have under the ground. And some scientists have concluded we have an unlimited supply of oil. Why? Because they would say oil is a natural byproduct of the human of the Earth's cycle and the fossil fuels and how everything's biodegraded, that we pretty much, the Earth is producing oil indefinitely as part of its natural process. And so the problem here is that we've been sold a bill of goods that makes us believe that solar panels and windmills is quote-unquote renewable. Well, folks, that's not renewable. It's just by definition not renewable. How can I say that? It's because the windmills have to be replaced, and the solar panels don't last forever, and the lithium-ion battery storage doesn't last forever. Those are products. That's hardware that has to be replaced. And so that is not, quote, renewable energy. And so from that vantage point, oil, coal, natural gas is technically more renewable than solar and wind. But let's move on. This war on American energy has cost American consumers, and we could have been at a place with pennies on the dollar energy production for our homes and our businesses, but we got stuck on this Green New Deal scam for the last 50 years. And we've completely neglected nuclear. Now we're leaning back into it. Nuclear is going back on the market very rapidly, and that is going to lower the cost of energy in America. Let's play this clip on how the data centers and the rollout has been completely fumbled from a public perception standpoint. And we actually had Mississippi Agricultural Commissioner on recently to talk about the negative perception of these data centers amongst the general populace. And so we'll talk through all the pros and cons of that here shortly. But the reason I bring this topic up is because we need more energy to run these data centers. And so you can't be anti-energy and expect us to build out these massive data centers to run AI. Let's listen to pollster Frank Luntz on how these AI companies have fumbled the ball when it comes to the rollout of data centers.
8: People who want to build these data centers are not explaining how the populations will benefit. They simply assume that they just offer it and the public says yes. It can pay for all sorts of stadiums. It can pay for healthcare. It can pay for tax decreases. It can make such a meaningful, measurable difference in the quality of life of the communities, but the people who want to build them aren't explaining it. And so some populations across the country, Ohio, for example, the public is turning against it.
6: So there you have it. This polling is not looking good for candidates running for public office and the whole data center issue. Voters are very upset about this. And let me try to strike a balance here, all right? I think the anti-data center movement to its extreme extent is wrong. I think it's not correct. I think it's ill-advised. Because the fact of the matter is that the AI build-out is happening. It's going to happen. And I agree with President Trump. We have to beat China to this. There's just no doubt about it. We have to be the AI superpower on the world stage. And so in order to do that, we have to build out these data centers. And there is a tremendous amount of good, by the way, that is already coming from the build-out of AI. And there is a tremendous amount of good that will come from this build out of artificial intelligence. All right. So that's one side of it. On the other side, I agree with Frank Luntz. I agree with sentiments from Mississippi Agricultural Commissioner Andy Gibson that I interviewed recently, that the rollout of this has been sloppy and it's been rather careless. Now, it's all happened fast, and sometimes this happens in industry when you try to rapidly build out technologies, you miss some critical angles. But the first position I would hold is that we ought not be building these massive data centers next to neighborhoods and small communities, all right? Nobody wants to walk out in their backyard with their cup of coffee and look at this massive, ugly building that is just pumping out noise and eating up local resources and utilities, all right? So I think these technology companies and these municipalities need to be very careful and intentional about where they're placing these data centers. For example, during the industrial era, and still now, many localities have industrial parks. They have entire elements or parts of the city or town that is for industry, all right? And so the coding requirements are a little less stringent, that the buildings don't have to look as pretty, but that's okay because it's the industrial park. It's the industrial part of the city or the town. The same standards should apply here. If we're going to throw up this big metal building, this big, you know, million square foot data center, let's put it in the industrial park. Let's put it in the part of town that is for industry and not throw it up next to neighborhoods and schools and churches. So that I think that's just minimum threshold, just common sense as far as where you place these in the communities. But also, there's going to have to be a convincing of the local populace that these data centers are going to pay for this infrastructure build-out. For example, all this new power energy infrastructure, all of this water consumption that is being taking place, the local the tech companies are going to have to convince the community that they're going to cover their fair share, if you will, to use one of these socialist talking points, of the build-out. Because any other industry that comes in, for example, if you have a Toyota or a Nissan coming into a community, well, they're going to pledge up front, look, we're going to provide our own power, we're going to provide our own infrastructure, we're going to do new roads and bridges around the community, we're going to make this work to where it's not a detrimental impact to the local population. And so all of this is going to have to take place. And look, whether you're concerned about it or not, I'm just telling you what the polling says. This is going to have to be addressed. President Trump is going to have to address this as well. The National Republican Senatorial Committee just sent out a private memo earlier this week. Listen to this. This is a story breaking this week that goes along the same lines. The National Republican Senatorial Committee sent out a private memo this week to U.S. AI companies warning them that the GOP is on the verge of losing the Ohio Senate seat over data centers unless something is done to improve public perception. Political support will collapse nationwide. And so the Democrats are taking advantage of this. Of course, they're anti-capitalism. They're anti-productivity. They're anti-human flourishing. So they'll just say and do whatever they have to do to win public office. But Republicans need to be very careful how they talk about this. There needs to be a balancing act, if you will. And these technology companies are going to have to do a better job messaging with the public on why putting data centers in their communities is important, why it's valuable, and the benefits to the local community. So that's what the Republican Party is now concerned about. And they're even sending out private memos around the country on this very topic. Do want to play this last clip here. This is Stephen Moore, economist, formerly with the Heritage Foundation and other groups as well, has worked with the Trump administration before, talking about how we're on a trajectory now with this Iran conflict easing and AI build out reducing inflationary pressures. We're on a trajectory for below 2% inflation. Let's listen.
9: Sure it is. Sure it is. Anytime the energy price goes up, you see prices of everything else going up, like food and transportation costs, manufactured products, because energy, of course, is the master resource in everything that we produce. But that also means that if we can get that price down, which I believe we will see over the next couple of months, because there's no shortage of oil in the world, you could see the inflation rate. I'm going to make a prediction to you. Within 3 months, we're going to have an inflation rate less than 2% and closer to 1%, in part, Stuart, because of one of the things you've been talking about all the time on your show, which is that this AI productivity revolution is very real. It's happening right before our very eyes. And you just, I mean, I listen to the people you have on your show, the businessmen and women who run these great companies, and they're telling you AI is reducing their costs of producing things. So I think the days of, you know, 4%, 5%, 6% inflation are well behind us. Incidentally, it was exactly 4 years ago today, Stuart, 4 years ago today under Biden, we had 9.1% inflation.
6: There you have it. That's Stephen Moore, who has a pretty good track record of predicting things. He says we're heading to 2% or below 2% inflation. And I believe him. I think he's right. I think he's onto something. And there's a couple things coming together here, folks. You have the easing of the Iran conflict. You have the continual increase in production of energy. You have the modular nuclear reactor build out taking place now, which over the next decade is going to drastically reduce the cost of energy. And you have the full Trump economic policies really coming into play here and taking effect. And this is a path we were very much close to and on prior to the Iran war, and the Iran war was somewhat of a setback that we're now having to get back on track with. And so I think he's exactly right. Looking out long term, I'm not too concerned about AI taking jobs. All right. I think it will take certain jobs, but as far as the abundance of other jobs that will come from the build out of AI, I think there's a lot of optimism here. Let me give you some examples. All right. The number of electricians, the number of plumbers, the number of HVAC technicians, the number of welders that are needed to build out these massive data centers is unheard of. I mean, you've got electricians making $300,000 a year building out these massive data centers. And so I think, and then you've got on the energy side of things, you've got this energy sector boom with modular nuclear reactors, new coal and new gas power plants coming online every month. Those have to be built by someone. Those have to be maintained by someone. And so I think the number of jobs in the electrical field and in the overall industrial field to support this build out and maintaining of data centers and technology infrastructure and energy infrastructure in America, I think there's hundreds of thousands of jobs that are long-term jobs, not temporary, that are going to come from this technological industrialization in America. We'll be back in a few.
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14: Before Jesus was crucified, the people were given the choice to set him free. 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Hello, I'm Sam Rohr with another Stand in the Gap Minute. It's been said that what is right is not always popular, and what is popular is not always right. That was certainly the case when Jesus stood trial before Pilate. The governor even gave the people an opportunity to free Jesus, yet they chose to release a criminal named Barabbas instead. On that fateful day, the popular view opposed Jesus and upheld evil. It's the same today. 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
6: All right, Chris. Chris Woodward is with us. I'm Walker Wildman. Glad to have you back on the program. That was probably the quick intro for Chris ever in the history of radio to go to Chris before the music's even done. Chris, welcome back.
15: Hey.
6: Man, a few words.
15: Yes.
6: Hey, Chris, let's talk. We got a lot to talk about, but let's start with the $40 trillion. Did you ever think you would live to see the day of the debt clock hitting $40
16: trillion? No, I didn't. Because 16, 18 years ago, there was a large gathering of fiscally conservative people that were running as Tea Partiers,
6: yes,
16: and they were going to get spending under control, and that did not happen. It's a very timely topic because there's all these people out there that are led to believe these democratic socialists of America are going to be the solution to our problems.
6: Yeah.
16: I would add that if you're worried about $40 trillion, if you put all these people in office, we're talking about $50 trillion in a couple of years' time.
6: Yeah. This, Chris... Here's my perspective of it. All right. This, in my opinion, this approach to debt that our government is doing is unbiblical and unwise. And the reason I can say that is because there's no plan to pay it off.
16: Mm-hmm.
6: All right. Obviously, the biblical teachings on this actually prefer no debt, but it's not explicitly unbiblical to have debt. So long as you have a plan to pay your debt.
16: Mm-hmm.
6: Now, they would say, you know, a counterpoint to this is say, well, we're paying our bills. We're paying our debt. Well, okay, you're paying the interest.
16: Mm-hmm.
6: That's not having a plan to pay your debt,
16: right,
6: and to pay your debt off. So with that being the viewpoint here, Chris, that's the fundamental problem, is that our leaders are operating under the assumption and the plan that we will always have debt.
15: and it will always go up.
6: Right.
15: So that's the problem here that I have with it. And then there are the secondary problems, mm-hmm. such as persistent inflation, et cetera. But as far as the apocalyptic side of things, Chris, I just don't see it becoming apocalyptic. It could, especially if you have some massive economic disaster that's brought on by something else mm-hmm. that could exacerbate our debt problem. But as long as the Treasury can print the money, then
6: yeah.
15: the show goes on.
6: Yeah, it's government as usual. They yeah. just keep on keeping on. To put things in perspective for people that maybe don't understand what the government is doing, basically they're getting the credit card bill every month. And they're paying that minimum payment that the credit card wants you to pay.
15: Yeah.
6: And they're basically just doing that to make it go away for a period of time, and then they'll deal with it again in the future.
15: Yes.
6: And the debt continues to pile and pile and pile and pile up. So that is basically what our government is doing. The apocalyptic scenarios that some people have put out there from center-right taxpayer groups is that if we continue to go down this path, eventually programs and benefits and stuff that people are expecting checks from,
15: yeah.
6: you're going to start to see smaller payments while basically the American people work, half the population that actually works
15: right.
6: and pays taxes, they're just going to be literally working to service the debt.
15: Yeah. Yeah, the reason those groups at this juncture are wrong is because we have the printing press. If we didn't have the printing press, I would agree. Or if there were like a limit on how much debt we could have, I would also agree mm-hmm. with them. The problem, what they're getting wrong is they're assuming, number one, that our elected officials care, but number two, that they're going to do anything about it. The fact of the matter is, as long as we have the printing press and we control the numbers on the Excel sheet, which is quite literally what they do to increase the debt and mm-hmm, spending mm-hmm. is they go into the computer and add some zeros. And that's not an exaggeration. That's literally what they do. If the interest is a trillion or whatever, and Social Security goes up and Medicaid and all these programs, or the Pentagon needs a trillion and a half, as long as we've got the control of the printing press and Congress is willing to continually add to the debt,
6: mm-hmm.
15: then we can ride this thing literally forever.
6: Yeah.
15: Now, once again, I'm not saying that there's no consequences to this level of behavior
6: mm-hmm.
15: because their long-term is, and we're living it now. I mean, we don't have to talk about the future. We can talk about now the fact that 3-5% inflation is the norm. Why is that? Why does 3-5% of our income become basically eaten every year, or consumed every year by inflation? Is because we're running a persistent debt cycle.
6: Yeah.
15: So I think I don't. Once again, unless there's some economic calamity that I don't foresee, what makes 60 trillion different than 40, or 40 different than 20? As long as they can keep inflation at tolerable levels and they still have governments and individuals and people willing to buy the debt, which mm-hmm. that's actually been a problem with the bonds right now,
6: yeah, yeah.
15: Then this rodeo can go on.
6: One thing that works for us as a country is, God bless us. We're capitalists. We buy things even when we don't need them.
15: Yeah.
6: And so we go out and buy stuff, and many products are made in other places. So let's say you're Japan, which has loaned us a lot of money over the years.
15: Yeah.
6: Japan goes, okay, well, it's money we might be devoting or could put towards our own problems, but these people are going to buy a lot of our electronics, a lot of our cars,
15: yeah.
6: things like that. So, yeah, we're going to be giving them some money that they may never pay off because they're never paying off their debt, but they're going to buy stuff from us. We will continue to have those kinds of deals, and I think it's those kinds of deals that have caused countries to not call us on our debt.
15: Yeah.
6: Even China. China needs us to buy their stuff.
15: Yeah.
6: We can spend another conversation on whether or not we need to make stuff in China. That's not what I'm talking about.
15: Yeah.
6: China knows and needs us to buy their stuff, so that way, if they were to loan us money or something like that, that's the wink, wink, nod, nod, handshake thing.
15: Yeah, and I don't know, Chris. I know I'm sounding kind of flippant about this and like I don't care about it. I really do care. It's utterly frustrating that we're in this position, but I think I'm somewhat desensitized to it because we've been doing this game for like 50 years.
6: Yeah.
15: as far as the persistent deficit debt, et cetera. Mm-hmm. And we've all been outraged before, like the Tea Party movement. And then here we are, you know, at $40 trillion. And both parties are responsible. To be fair, Republicans and Democrats do this. They just spend money on different things.
16: Very true.
15: And I would argue Republicans spend the money on more responsible things. Democrats want to give out, you know, handouts for getting an electric vehicle and send the money to all these mm-hmm. NGOs that then campaign for them and all these kickbacks and stuff. So I would argue Republicans at least spend the money more wisely. Mm-hmm. But either way, both parties are adding to the deficit. But, Chris, this is really an experiment in human history where we're controlling as a central government. We're not relying on a like a limited resource like gold, and instead we're relying on a printing press and numbers in an Excel sheet. It is rather an experiment in human history. So I don't know how long this can go. It's anybody's guess, but we're in it.
16: Yeah,
15: I mean, we're $40 trillion in it, baby, and neither party seems to care about it. So, but how long does the show go on? 50 years, 100 years? Yeah. I don't know. It's just, it's going to be quite interesting to see, and I don't want to be here when it all comes crumbling down.
16: I don't either. I hope the good Lord comes back soon, and you know, I get promoted to the Good News Network. But just out of curiosity, I didn't know this. I live Googled it while we were talking about it. At the beginning of this century, 2000, the national debt was only $5.67 trillion.
15: Wow.
16: And today we're $40 trillion in debt. If we continue down the path we are on with a much larger population that we have compared to the start of the century,
15: yeah.
16: I mean, we're going to be at 100 trillion.
15: Probably in the next decade,
16: sure.
15: Decade and a half, maybe.
16: Yeah. So something does need to be done.
15: Yeah.
16: And people need to actually pay attention to it and make sure that solutions thrown out there by lawmakers don't lead to the apocalyptic situation.
15: Yeah.
16: Like we've already discussed.
15: Absolutely. Chris, what about the, let's talk about the housing market. I know you may not have prepared for this, but the housing market is seeing somewhat of a cooling, if you will. I wouldn't even say necessarily a correction. I just think it's normalizing because housing prices have been so elevated for so long. I think an easing of the pricing pressure and the upping of the inventory is really just a normalizing of the housing market in general.
16: Yeah, I think you're definitely onto something. I'm looking at a couple of numbers from earlier this week. On Tuesday, we got housing starts, which came in just below expectations. Market Watch thought we would see 1.3 million. We got 1.2, so just below expectations. When you look at pending home sales, we had negative 2.3%. We thought we might see a positive 0.6%. So there are some signs there, big stories involving housing. And as we've talked about before, a lot of people have jobs depending on housing. So these numbers do impact you, even if you are fortunate to be in a home that you've paid off or you're about to pay off, stuff like that. The housing market impacts you even if you don't think you should care about it or pay attention to it.
15: And I do. I do feel sorry for people who overpaid for a house during the COVID era, and then now they're trying to get out from under it. Mm-hmm. And I really do feel bad for them. That's a terrible spot to be. But looking at the prices, Chris, the housing prices over the last few years, you and I have talked about it umpteen times. It's like, this is ridiculous. You know, in a place like Mississippi, people listing houses for $200 a square foot. Are you kidding me?
16: Yeah.
15: It was just so outlandish. So this normalizing of the housing market is so overdue, and it's honestly healthy.
16: Mm-hmm.
15: Like, we've got to get back to a place of sanity when it comes to what we think our houses are worth.
16: Yes. It people really need to put some thought into it, because a lot of people still, and I think this is the right way to go about it, a lot of people still enter a home thinking that they will at some point be able to sell it and use that for retirement.
15: Sure.
16: In my case, I've got, I don't know, 24 more years of payments, okay? And one of these days, you know, we're going to have it paid off, if not before then. And we'll be able to use that for a nest egg to, you know, put towards our retirement and things like that. So people do need to really think about a house. I know everybody has a dream house. I know everybody wants to be in a house or maybe in a bigger space. But you do need to really talk about it with people, pray about it, and ask the Lord for wisdom on what to do in these areas, as you should do with anything in your life.
15: Well, at this point, Chris, also for young people, I'm talking to people out of college in their 20s, just get in a house. I mean, if you can just get in something.
16: Right.
15: Even if it's not obviously what your quote, my wife and I, now we laugh at this, but we quit using the word like forever home. Mm-hmm. It's like, I don't even know where I want to be in 5 years. I'm not going to say this is my forever home.
16: Right. I get that.
15: So we quit using that phrase because, your desires change, your expectations change. I mean, we're always kind of on the lookout for what's next. But if young people can just get in a house mm-hmm. early on, even if it's not what they want or not in the location they want, at least they got in.
16: Right.
15: You start building equity, mm-hmm. and then you can build from there.
16: Right. Yeah, people – well, number one, too, people need to quit being picky. I'm not saying you should just buy whatever, you can find.
15: If it's a starter home, it's a starter home.
16: Yeah. A lot of people kind of turn their noses up at starter homes. But in a place like California, where clearly they need to deregulate and open up lands for construction of things like starter homes to help people that can't afford to get into a home right now, believe you me, 1,000-square-foot starter home is way better than a studio apartment that you're paying the equivalent of like
15: of
16: three
15: mortgage.
16: Mortgages yeah. for every yeah. month.
15: Exactly.
16: You're way better off.
15: Yeah, and there's no equity there.
16: Sell some stuff. If you haven't worn something or looked for something in 6 months, get rid of it.
15: there's
16: your space problem for a 1,000-square-foot starter home.
15: Yeah, and what we're alluding to is this is not – yes, inflation has been brutal. Yes, things are not as affordable maybe as they once were. And so I'm not completely excusing our economic policies and the tough situation some of these young people are in. But at some point, Chris, and this is why I try to balance this talking out, is at some point we have to accept personal responsibility and we have to just do the best with what we've been given and the hand we've been dealt. And I think that's the message we need to send out to America's young people is if you don't like your situation, well, let's work our way out of it. Mm-hmm. But unfortunately, a lot of young people are falling into this trap of socialism because they are disgruntled, they are upset, they don't like their economic setup or whatever. And so instead of working to fix it and mm-hmm. working to do free market capitalist ideals that increase human prosperity, they're reverting to socialism. So we've got to message this right to capture their attention, but also give them reasons for optimism.
16: They also need to get a good accountant, because if you're working remotely, like a lot of people are, you can write things off like your internet and your phone and other things that you're required to have as part of your job.
15: Yeah.
16: And you know what? Really go through all the things that you think are necessities. A lot of things aren't. You could save up a lot of money quickly if you didn't pay for all kinds of apps and stuff.
15: Yeah, exactly. And for first-time homebuyers, there's various incentive programs out there backed up by the federal government that help young people, first-time homebuyers, get into a home. Chris, thanks so much.
16: Thank you.
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23: American Family News, I'm Robert Thornton. The defense is rested in the trial of a Massachusetts mother accused of killing her three young children. Here's Fox's Tanya J. Powers.
0: Following testimony on postpartum psychosis from a forensic psychiatrist, the defense in the Lindsey Clancy trial rested its case, and the prosecution began its rebuttal. Clancy is accused of strangling her three children, all under age six, in January 2023. She has pleaded not guilty by reason of insanity. Her lawyers do not contest that Clancy was responsible for the deaths, but instead argue that she should not be held criminally liable because she was suffering from postpartum psychosis at the time. Prosecutors say Clancy, a former labor and delivery nurse, planned the killings. Tanya J. Powers, Fox News.
1: President Donald Trump wants to travel to South Carolina today to make a last-minute appeal for Senator Darlene Graham, his chosen candidate to replace her brother, the late Senator Lindsey Graham. Voters will decide Tuesday whether Graham or Representative Ralph Norman will be the Republicans' nominee on the November ballot. Heavy rain and winds pounded the Northeast yesterday as storms tore through a beach on Long Island, stranded dozens of people in their cars in New Jersey, and knocked out power in parts of Delaware's capital city. A possible tornado touched down at Atlantic Beach on Long Island's Outer Barrier. It tore apart a major beach club, leaving broken beach chairs and wood beams littered across the shoreline. Today, there is a level 2 out of 5 risk of severe storms for parts of the Central Plains, Midwest, South, and Southeast. Rain-cooled air will be welcome for many, as it's been quite hot. Ukrainian officials said Russian drones hit a shopping center in a central city of the country, killing at least 14 people and wounding many others. The city is the hometown of President Volodymyr Zelensky. A local administrator said 22 children were among the 121 injured in the strike. A new food poisoning concern. Here's Fox's Sue Guzman.
2: Minnesota health officials are warning consumers not to eat certain brands of alfalfa sprouts that have been tied to an unusual outbreak involving different disease-causing bacteria. They say 23 people in Minnesota have become ill with either E. coli or salmonella infections. Two of them wound up being hospitalized. Meantime, Wisconsin health officials have identified another 18 cases of illness tied to alfalfa sprouts. The illness is linked to alfalfa sprouts produced by Everything Sprouts, a Minnesota grower. They're sold under the Calco and Everything Sprouts brands. Sue Guzman, Fox News.
1: As the college football season kicks off with the North Carolina Tar Heels taking on TCU in Dublin, Ireland, the matchup highlights more than just non-conference action. It reflects an unprecedented shift in college sports funding. AFN's Chris Woodward reports.
3: To stay competitive in an era where schools can directly pay student-athletes millions of dollars annually, state legislatures across the country are stepping in, freeing up university budgets to compete in modern revenue sharing and name, image, and likeness, or NIL, agreements. Tom Joyce, editor-in-chief of the New Boston Post, says shifting this burden onto the public raises serious concerns.
24: I think it's downright ridiculous, right? You already have 94% of the NCAA Division I athletic programs losing money. What you end up with is the taxpayers footing the bill and the students footing the bill, right? You end up with students paying higher tuition and higher fees, and then more money from the taxpayers going into these institutions.
3: While supporters argue that strong athletic programs boost their state economies and university brands, critics warn that public subsidies fail to address the root problem: skyrocketing operational expenses, escalating coaching salaries, and conference realignments that inflate travel expenses. I'm Chris Woodward.
1: Starbucks is to lay off over 200 corporate workers as it continues with a turnaround strategy it began 2 years ago under CEO Brian Niccol. About 104 cuts are organizational changes resulting from restructuring plans detailed in May. The company is also building a new regional corporate office in Nashville, Tennessee. And that is all our time for this version of the news. You can see more news at AFN.net. And we hope you have a great weekend. I'm Robert Thornton.
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4: Well, hey there, friends, and welcome to my favorite time of day, getting to spend time with you, prescribing hope for healthy families. And here we are on another Friday. That is my favorite day of the week. It will always be my favorite day of the week, except, well, maybe Sunday. I really love going to church on Sunday. You should go to church too. But here on this Friday, I don't know what you're doing. Maybe you're picking up grandkids. Maybe you're getting ready for school to start. Maybe you are already in the thick of things. Maybe you're going to your first Friday Night Lights. I'm a Texas girl. That's a big thing. Wherever you are, whatever you are doing, thank you so much for joining in. Thank you for tuning into this show, for tuning into American Family Radio. And we are back at another Healthy Habits. Now, if you have been following along faithfully, and I know there's so many of you, thank you to each one of you out there. If you've been following along since January, every Friday we talk about one little step, a daily discipline, just something small that God blesses when you take a small step of obedience in helping to make your family healthier and safer. And the good news is there is no time that is too late to join. You can join in at any time. And if you're really invested, that's great. You've probably made a lot of progress since January. And if you're just getting started, that's great. We got a while until the new year starts. And any time is a good time to start. We started with four core spiritual disciplines. We talked about going to church, praying, reading your Bible, listening to Christian music. We talked about six rhythms that your family needs to have. We talked about eight communication styles. We spent the whole summer talking about technology and the ways that that is impacting family life. And we explored together different ways that we could pull in our digital lives into our family discipleship journey. And for the last few weeks, we've been talking about safety, keeping your kids safe. We talked about body safety, which is a prevention of abuse. And we talked about sun safety. And today I'm talking about water safety. Now, this is something that it's kind of hard to talk about because water is glorious. It is fun, but it deserves respect. And just yesterday on the show, we had a really, really powerful conversation with Tammy Trent. You may remember her as a Christian music recording artist that was really popular in the 90s and the 2000s. And she shared the story of the tragic loss of her husband in a diving accident in Jamaica on September 10th. Why is that important? Well, it was September 10th of 2001. And she shared her really powerful testimony about how life was certainly anything but good that day. It was so fragile, but God was still good, is still good. And she still, her testimony is that God is still good and he is anything but fragile. He is her strength. So I encourage you, if you have missed that, take a listen to it. And as we talk about water safety, wanted to also tell you about the Compel podcast. Now, you can find this on any podcast, on any podcast station, but American Family Radio does air this every Sunday at 2 p.m. Central Time. And I interviewed the host of that podcast, Compelled. His name is Paul Hastings. And just recently, one of his recent episodes was country music recording star Granger Smith, who tragically lost his son, River, as a toddler in a drowning accident in their backyard. And I confess, I was listening to it while I was driving. I had to pull over into a parking lot because it had me in a puddle of tears. But what a beautiful, beautiful story of God's goodness in a situation that seemed anything but. So with that, I'm going to dive in and talk about how can we keep our families safe. Now, this is important, even spiritually, because God has given us our families to steward, and we can take little actions that will make a big impact. And summer in particular gives us some of our best memories with water. I grew up on the Texas Gulf Coast. I love all things water sport, the beach, everything. Cannonballs into the pool, days at the lake, at the water park, swimming, boating, backyard sprinklers. Just I love all things water recreation. And water is life-giving. It's refreshing. It's joyful. It's exercise and recreation and community and connection. But we need to teach our kids from an early age that water, God created water, and it is beautiful and it is powerful and it needs to be respected. And so that's what we're going to talk about. It's more than just watch your kids around the pool. Water safety means preventing drowning. It means teaching children how to be competent and confident around the water. It means creating physical barriers around the pools. It means knowing CPR, which is a great skill for any person, no matter what age or stage of your life, from teenagers on up, and even sometimes younger kids can learn some life-saving skills. It means putting the phone down and actually watching your kids who are in the water, wearing a life jacket, being really strict about that. It means knowing that even a strong swimmer can be in danger in the water. And it means looking at heat and dehydration. It also means looking at germs. We're going to talk about all those things here in the first couple of segments before I get to home front headlines. But safety is not about living in fear. And a lot of times we hear a story. I remember, even in my own life, a little boy in my daughter's preschool class who drowned in a backyard accident. And it made me feel afraid for weeks and weeks and weeks. I just felt constantly afraid. Those things are traumatizing. But really, we can channel the energy that we feel from being afraid to being prepared. And we know that there are thousands of people each year in the United States who die from drowning. Now, that's just not a statistic. These are stories. These are of children and parents and siblings and friends and families whose lives were permanently changed. So let's talk about not being afraid of the water, but how to respect it and how to be safe around it. That is really important when we steward our family's safety well. So let's begin with the most important part of water safety, although it's all important, but drowning prevention, especially for kids. Now, one of the most important things for us to realize is that there is no magic protection. There is no way we can possibly protect our kids and foolproof our house and do everything that will completely eliminate any danger. But layered protection is really, really an effective strategy. And so we'll talk about some of those layers of protection. This means supervision, but also barriers and swimming skills and CPR and rescue readiness. It's all of those things. So the first thing that I want to talk about is active, effective supervision. Watching the kids, in air quotes here, watching the kids, quote unquote, it's not the same as active supervision. So if you are in charge of watching the kids, that doesn't mean you sit by the pool with your phone. That doesn't mean that you sit by the pool and you do something else. It means you put the phone down. You're not distracted about conversation. When we look at drowning research, one of the things that the phone does that's the most dangerous is that it makes you mobile and you can walk away. You're on the phone with somebody and they ask, what's this date? Oh, let me go check the calendar. Oh, let me go look at that. And you wander away. So put the phone down. Now, you should have a phone that's accessible in case of emergency, but it should not be in your hand and it should not be meeting your eyeballs. Your eyeballs should be on the kids in the water, not distracted, not assuming that someone else is watching, even if that someone is a lifeguard. Even if there's a lifeguard, you still provide active one-on-one supervision. That's really important. And for infants, toddlers, anybody who's a weak swimmer, you want to use touch supervision. That means that you stay within an arm's reach. That means you get in the water. And it's really important when you have gatherings together. Often families will gather together in someone else's backyard pool. I live in Texas. It's hot. That's what we want to do. I know a lot of homes across the country will do that, or even at the community pool. Designate a water watcher. Somebody whose sole job it is just to watch the water, and then rotate that adult every 20 minutes or so. So the watcher takes a break without creating a gap in supervision there. I often did this when I had kids swimming at my house. I would hire a teenager to come and say, and I'm still out there, I'm still watching, but somebody who is just watching all of the time. Because one of the things we forget about water safety is that drowning is silent. We expect somebody to cry for help. We expect to see a splash. We expect to see something, but it is quiet. And usually that quiet is the first thing that's noticed. And then the scariest sentence that I ever hear is you look around and you say, I thought you were watching them. I thought you were watching. That responsibility is really tough. And so that's important. Now, watching and water safety doesn't begin when the pool is empty, when swim time is over, because for young children, unsupervised access to water is a major drowning risk. So that's where we need some of the barrier protection. You need four-sided isolation fencing that's tall enough. You need self-closing, self-latching gates. You need an alarm on that gate. You need to keep the gate secured. You need to remove access to the pool ladders, take all of the toys and the floaties out of the pool when you're not in it, because that can be an attractive distraction, something that a kid reaches for a pool toy, for a float, and then they fall in. Door and gate alarm serves as additional layers, but when I was listening to Granger Smith's testimony about losing his son in his backyard, they had all of those safety things in place. They had supervision, and those things can still happen. These barriers buy you time. They don't completely prevent any accident, but they will buy you some time. Now, a big question that I get is, what about swim lessons? And there's some conflicting guidance about this, but the bottom line is that swimming is a life skill, not just a recreational activity. And the consensus is pretty clear that all kids over four, not just a recreational activity, and the consensus is pretty clear that all kids over four should have some kind of formal swim lessons. They should learn how to swim. Now,

0: pediatric primary care provider what you think your kid is developmentally ready for, physically, emotionally, and what would be the best fit for them. That is really important. But even when kids can swim, they can get tired. They can have a cramp. They can hit their head. All kinds of things. It doesn't mean that they should swim unsupervised. That's really important. And natural water, especially as opposed to pool water, you got a lot of different dangers there. You've got currents and sudden depth changes and things that can snag on the bottom of the body of water. You've got cold water that can impact the way that you're swimming. You can't see as well. There's debris, there's waves, there's more distance from immediate rescue. So anytime you're in a natural body of water, you should use a Coast Guard approved life jacket. Now, recently I saw an influencer online who had had a child who had tragically drowned, and then there was another video of another one of her children that didn't have a life jacket on, and this got the internet ablaze and talking. But the bottom line is that, especially in natural open bodies of water, your kids and adults, for that matter, need to be in a Coast Guard approved life jacket. But it is not a substitute for supervision. You still need supervision. And floaties are really toys. Those are not life-saving devices. Those can actually be even more dangerous, because if you're putting on sunscreen or they're sweaty, those floaties can fall off, and then they only have one on one side. That's really hard to do. So they should use, all kids and adults should use a Coast Guard approved life jacket. Now, water safety isn't about assuming the worst. It's about just recognizing that, hey, I need to be careful around here. We need to take some precautions there. That is really, really important. Another thing I want to make sure that you know about is recreational water can carry germs. And we start to hear some scary stories about things like Cryptosporidium or Giardia or E. coli or other pathogens or other germs that have big, scary names. And that's something to be cognizant of and to think about, because sometimes we think, oh, when we swim in the pool, chlorine kills everything. And that's actually not the case. It helps, but we need to teach our kids, hey, don't swim when you have tummy troubles. It's best if you take a little rinse off shower before you get in the water. That can even be the water hose. I know, shocking, right? And don't go to the bathroom in the water. That's just gross, okay? And don't swallow water. But these are basic safety tips that we can teach our kids as they're swimming. That is really important. Because again, chlorine and disinfectants, they can work, but they don't kill every germ instantly. Some particular germs can survive in properly treated waters for a long time. So just because it has chlorine doesn't mean anything goes. And when you head to those lakes and rivers and other natural waters, make sure you check and abide by local health advisories. When we come back, I'll talk about some of the scarier things with that, but also give you some faith-informed guidance to be smart when you are swimming. We'll also talk about hydration for all of those athletes that are going back to school. I get a lot of questions about that. When and how much should they drink, and what are the things for heat illness that we should look at? We'll talk about that. And I've got some really, really interesting home front headlines to talk about. We're going to talk about looks maxing and Barbie peptides. I'll be right back after this break. Hello, I'm Jessica Peck, host of Dr. Nurse Mama. 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
2: 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We could even lose the U.S. Supreme Court. 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
1: The enemy wants to destroy anything of God's, especially mankind who is made in God's image.
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1: In His Image is a life-changing film that has helped people break free from the grip of evil. It will take you through Scripture to show the truth, and its powerful testimonies will destroy Satan's attempts to pervert God's perfect design.
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1: Watch it for the first time or again with someone who needs to see it. Get the two DVD set at resources.afa.net.

0: Welcome back, friends. That is Good God Almighty by Crowder. And you're listening today to Healthy Habits. We are on a Friday, and we're right in the middle of talking about how to keep our families safe. Last week, I talked about sun safety. This week, I'm talking about water safety. And safety is one of those things that is so important for us to steward the safety of our families and to be not fearful, but faithful and wise in the actions that we take. And there can be some heartbreaking headlines. And as I'm going to talk about Homefront headlines later, one of the headlines that has been in national news in the last couple of days that caught my attention that is really heartbreaking is the story of a grandmother who is a physician and who allegedly, according to the news reports, was supposed to take her infant granddaughter to daycare, but apparently it looks like forgot about her. And when the dad went to go pick her up, discovered she had been left in the car and she passed away. And these kinds of stories, it doesn't matter how many times I hear them, they are all equally heartbreaking because each of these precious lives are made in the image of God. And I can't imagine the level of sorrow and anguish that that family is going through. And I encourage you to pray for them, as am I. And it's a good reminder for us to always look in the back seat, especially in these summer months when it's hot and you're carrying little kids around. I know that even happened to my little brother when I was growing up once, and I'm grateful that that was a tragedy averted. So that's a good reminder for us. And when we think about being out in the sun, a lot of times what we do is we get in the water because we are hot. And when we think about water safety, some of the best family memories you can have sometimes are going to lakes or rivers or other natural bodies of water. But it is really important to make sure that you're checking those local health advisories to see if there is a no swimming advisory. And if there isn't, it's important to take that seriously and to not swim because your health is just not worth the risk. That is really important because, of course, natural water has a much different microbial environment and different environmental risk than a maintained pool. So that's important. And one of the scary things is Naegleria fowleri. Now, that's a big word for an amoeba that actually enters from the water into your nose. When water gets up in your nose, it can get into your brain in this way. Now, this is extremely, extremely rare. It very rarely happens. But does it happen? Yes. Have I seen patients personally who have had this? Yes, I have encountered that. Now, I'm treating patients in a big metropolitan center, and so the likelihood of that goes up, but I have seen a patient with this before. Now, it goes up your nose, so a good thing to do when you're swimming in natural bodies of water is either use nose plugs or hold your nose, and the warmer the water is, generally speaking, the risks go up. So that is important to do. And when you're looking at what you're getting into the water, whether it's a natural body of water or it is in the pool, did you know that there's some interesting studies that show that different colors that you wear can be safer, especially for kids? So picking things like neon orange or hot pink or those kinds of bright colors, yellow, they are generally easier to see in and around the water. So think about safety, especially for those little kids. And when you have colors that look like light blue or white, or they're muted, you can use visibility as an added layer of safety. Because many, many times when I worked in a pediatric emergency room, and we have kids come in, the way that we discover that is somebody's going to see them in the pool under the water, and they're going to see them more easily in all likelihood if they have a brighter color on. So think about that. That is really important to do. So when you're thinking about going swimming, the last thing that I'll tell you is people often ask, do you really have to wait after you eat? Do you need to wait 30 minutes after you eat for safety? Well, actually, the medical consensus says no, you don't. And as best as I can tell, according to my research, that actually came from guidance that was in a Boy Scout manual at the turn of the century, because at that time they believed that if you ate, blood goes to your stomach and not to the rest of your body, and you won't be able to swim. Now, blood does go to your stomach when you eat, but not to the extent that it's really going to impact you swimming, unless you're like in the hot dog eating contest on the 4th of July, which I don't even want to talk about that because I can't even watch that. I don't understand it. I digress. But the bottom line is, generally speaking, it's okay to eat and get in the water. But water safety isn't only being around it's in the water, it's being around water and actually consuming water. So another question I get is hydration routine, because especially right now when kids are going back to school, if you live in an area of the country that is hot, which many places still really are, there's a lot of kids going out there. And when we look and working really hard on their sports, especially with the increased competitiveness of sports and the professionalization of sports, we've done a couple of shows recently on that. And when we talk about that, kids feel a lot of pressure to not say if they feel weak, if they feel dizzy, if they feel dehydrated. It's almost like we're going back to the 80s, no pain, no gain, which actually pain is a good signal that your body is giving to say, hey, pay attention here. Maybe we need to do something. So it's really important for kids to drink and hydrate themselves with water before they even go out to the activity. And so they need to make sure that they are hydrated, because once you get out there and you're thirsty and you just start drinking when you're thirsty, thirst is actually an early sign of dehydration. It's saying you don't have enough water in your body already. So they need to drink before, drink during, and then replace their fluids afterwards. It's a great reminder to go see your primary care provider for a sports physical or just a well child check, and then talk about their specific needs. We can calculate how much water they need, how much protein they need, all of those sports nutrition things. Please, please don't primarily get those off of social media. Go to your primary care provider who can help you and maybe even refer you to a registered dietitian or a nutritionist who will help you with evidence-based ways to keep your athlete healthy. That is really, really important. And most of the time, water is going to be sufficient. But if there's prolonged or vigorous exercise, I'm talking Texas football, or heavy sweating, then you may need some electrolyte beverages. And so that is important to do. Now, it's also important to talk to athletes about their signs of dehydration. If they are really sweating like crazy, or if they start to feel weaker or more tired than they usually do, it just feels unusually, they feel unusually weak or tired, they're starting to get a headache, they are having nausea or vomiting, their muscles are cramping up, they're dizzy, of course, if they're fainting, those are all signs that they need to cool down, they need to rehydrate, and that is really important. Now, heat stroke is a severe form of heat injury, of dehydration, that is life-threatening, and that is really the tragic thing about heat stroke. And when I've seen heat stroke before, is by the time the symptoms occur, it's very, very difficult to reverse the damage. So once it's showing up and it's happening, you're talking about you're in a really big danger zone. So that's the danger of kids pushing through thinking, okay, maybe I'm too hot. And I know there's a lot of people out there probably thinking, no, kids are too weak these days. They need to push through. We need a healthy balance of that. And that's why it's a good idea to make sure that you have a working relationship with the coaches and you know exactly what they're doing to keep your athletes straight. That's really important. But heat stroke is a medical emergency. So that is something that if they're having heat exhaustion to the point where they're confused, where they lose their consciousness, they're really, really hot, they look really scary, call 911. That's really important. And we gotta have a healthy balance in that culture around toughness, because pushing through it is not always strength. Sometimes the strongest thing an athlete can do is to listen to their body and say, okay, something is not right and I need to pay attention to this and respond to the cues that my body is giving me. And again, a sports physical is going to be a great resource for that, to be able to talk to your primary care provider about your individual athlete and what they might need. So again, start the activity well hydrated. Don't wait until you get to practice. During the activity, most of the time, if it's less than an hour and it's not very vigorous, water is going to be okay. Sometimes you need some electrolytes for fluid replacement. That is important. And one thing that athletes should absolutely avoid is energy drinks, because they contain really high amounts of caffeine or other stimulants, and that can actually promote dehydration. And so sports drinks and energy drinks are not the same thing. So make sure that you look at the labels, because labels can be really super confusing. I know my son was at a concert where somebody handed him what he thought was a bottle of beer. Turns out it was just mountain water. It was just spring water, but it's sure looked like it came in a can that was not that. So make sure that you're paying attention to the labels and you know what you're drinking. Sometimes you don't even realize you may be drinking an energy drink, but that is important. And I will say that sometimes more water is not always better. You can drink too much water and make yourself sick. So make sure that you're talking about hydration, making sure that your athlete is staying hydrated. They know what to drink, how much to drink, and the signs that say that their body is getting dehydrated, because healthy competition is really fantastic. I love to see it. I love to see kids engage in sports, especially when we live in such a screen-saturated world where kids are sedentary more and they're sitting on video games and they're sitting at screens. Physical activity is definitely a gift, and sports teach discipline and perseverance and teamwork and courage, but our kids are not machines, and we need to recognize the limits of their humanity that need water and healthy food and recovery and care. And we don't honor our children by demanding too much of their physical bodies. And so that is really important to do. So all of that being said, these are things that we can do to help to trust God while taking seriously the responsibility that He has given us to protect and teach and steward the kids in our care. And we don't have to parent from a place of panic. We can parent through preparation. We can be advised, we can be wise, we can be stewards. You're not going to eliminate every single risk, but you can build layers of protection in, and we can help our children to live fully and joyfully and safely in the world that God has given them. That is really important. And when we look at some of the culture, even around athletics and just any time of culture in the whole history of the world, we look at standards around beauty and performance, and those things can often create a lot of pressure for kids. And I'm closely following a lot of headlines about this, and I have two headlines in particular that I want to talk about. One of them I have talked about before, but I'm seeing increasing talk about this, and this is something called looks maxing. Now, the term maxing actually comes pretty much from video game culture, where you max a character's trait, you and can max their ability to do something. And we see this in a lot of different things. Maxing is we can carb max, we can protein max, all these things. But looks maxing is a social media trend that has been around for a little while now. But a new documentary called Inside the Manosphere, which is talking about just the rise of, we had men where we talked about in previous cultures when men were trending more feminine or carrying a bag or that kind of thing. And now we have this rise of masculinity. And so this is a documentary. It has brought renewed attention to this online ecosystem that is increasingly targeting young men and boys. And what I will say about this is, and what I've said before, is that when we see beauty trends, they have long in modern America been marketed to women, cosmetic products and facial products and skincare products and hair care products and all kinds of things to make yourself more beautiful. But really what we've seen since the rise of social media and influencers, and especially since COVID, that marketers are increasingly seeing an untapped market. And marketers are always looking for that untapped market. Where is the earning potential? And they said, okay, hey, if we can sell all of these cosmetic products to girls and to women, why can't we sell them to men? Why don't boys need a skincare regime just like girls do? And so that's where we see this movement centered, and it is about maximizing your physical attractiveness. And it started off with influencers who talked about some pretty ordinary advice like grooming and fitness and skincare and clothing. But now there are increasingly extreme practices. And one of the headlines that I saw this week is a surge in AI-powered apps that will score your face. So I want you to imagine this. I want you to imagine that you're 15 years old, okay? Everybody remember when you're 15. There probably aren't too many of you who thought, oh yeah, that was the best time of my life. I was the most confident. I was just, you know, living out my best life. If that was you, God bless you. I think that's absolutely wonderful. wonderful, but most 15-year-olds are really insecure. So imagine taking a selfie of yourself, which it is insane the number of selfies that are taken each day. And you put your picture into this app, and the app comes back and says, basically, in very loose terms, scientifically, we're scoring your face a 6.3 out of 10. It doesn't just say, like, here's a fun filter. It all of a sudden breaks your face into dozens of measurements. It's telling you about jaw structure and your facial symmetry and your orbital depth, like how deep your eye sockets are, your facial width to height ratio, perceived masculinity, other characteristics. And then, of course, here's the kicker. It tells you, yeah, these things are all wrong with your face. But guess what? Here's how we can fix that. And the number looks scientific. And a classmate saying you're ugly, which is a horrible, cruel thing to do, which many of us, most of us, have experienced at some point in time. It feels like an opinion. It feels mean. But somehow this algorithm that looks like a scientific measurement feels like a fact. But attractiveness is not a laboratory value. It's not blood pressure or temperature. These apps don't provide measurements, that evidence that their measurements are actually giving some objective standard of attractiveness. And they're not even really giving information about what is the ideal face. And it doesn't, it just measure the user. It gives you the standard. When we come back, I'll talk about how this is infiltrating everyday family life and what you can do about it. I'll also tell you about Barbie Peptides, like I promised, when we come back.
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7: You just can't outgive God. And He just keeps pouring back into us.

0: Welcome back, friends. That is Two Step the Enemy by Forrest Frank. And isn't that such a great Friday song? That makes me feel empowered. Like, yep, I'm going to two-step the enemy. And let me tell you, as I'm talking about Homefront headlines, one of the headlines that caught my attention this week, did you see this story about this football player, this kid from Arkansas, who was practicing for a long time in practice and saying, coach, there's something in my helmet is bothering me. Turns out it was a cotton mouth, a snake in his helmet, like new fear unlocked. Like, kudos to that kid for not losing his cool, because I think I just don't know how my heart would have gone on after that. But regardless of whatever you're facing on this Friday, I hope that you're staying safe. That's what we've been talking about today, sun and water safety last week and this week. And I'm right in the middle of talking about keeping our kids' hearts safe too. And one of the trends that's after their heart is looks maxing. Now, when we go back, every kid, every teenager through the past generations, you can talk to your parents, to your grandparents, they all had pressures that told them a way that their looks didn't measure up. And we've long had people who have written songs about this. I think about Stephen Curtis Chapman and writing songs for his daughter. And that was a generation ago. And now this is still a thing. But really, when we talk about the enemy, he is amping up the strategy and really upping his game here. And we're talking about looks maxing now with widely available AI apps. Now, one thing that we need to remember as parents, as grandparents, as responsible adults in the world, is that AI is experimental. It is experimental, and that is never a safe place for kids. And when we're seeing apps that will take a picture of your face and tell you objectively whether you are worthy of being deemed as attractive or not, we've wandered into some really dangerous ground, because some of these systems are promoting a very narrow aesthetic ideal. And for me as a professor, I work primarily in the lens of human trafficking prevention, child abuse, trauma. And I will tell you, there are a lot of nefarious uses of AI that can be done to even promote kids to, hey, look this way because this is what predators are looking for, and all kinds of nefarious things like that. There are dangers here. And when apps are identifying a deficit, it is to sell a solution. That is the powerful marketing cycle. Here's the ideal. Here's how far you are from it. Here are your deficiencies. Now pay us to fix them. And we are talking about a trend with a substantial teenage boy audience. This is a growing sector on social media. And some of the recommendations are really harmless. And some are even good. Like, what mom out there doesn't want her son to use deodorant every day and to take better care of their skin? Like, these are good things. But there are corners, extremist corners of the movement that are promoting unproven or potentially dangerous practices. And even to the point of something called bone smashing, like attempting to alter your physical facial structure through repeated trauma. And there are also, with these kinds of apps, again, as they are experimental and the laws are always way behind and catching up. And what happens is something bad will happen, and then a lawsuit will come, and then the regulations will come. There are some significant privacy and age verification concerns when minors are uploading very detailed facial images into a commercial AI system. And that's really concerning, because what happens when we are teaching kids to look at their own bodies as problems to be measured and optimized and repaired? And to be fair, they're learning that from older generations, because we got those same messages that they have, and we're not immune to that. We want things to look better. And you see older people who are investing a lot of money into things that are looking better. Is that bad? No, that's not bad. It's just around the heart, but this, the heart of the matter. And that's why we need to pay attention, because we sometimes dismiss things like looks maxing, like, oh, that's just another viral trend, that's not really me. But underneath it is a question that people are asking, that especially for our kids, we can step into. They're asking, am I enough? Because the internet has discovered that insecurity is extraordinarily profitable. And teenagers are developmentally wired, in particular at that stage of life, to become increasingly aware of how other people perceive them. Who am I? Where do I fit? How do people think about me? Am I attractive? Am I desirable? Am I masculine enough? Am I feminine enough? Am I popular enough? Now imagine putting an AI scoring system into the middle of that insecurity of identity formation. And instead of comparing themselves to the kid who's sitting next to them in homeroom, they're comparing themselves to an algorithmically generated ideal that's not even real. And we're turning that subjective beauty into an objective score. And that's the scary part, because giving them a number just creates this illusion of authority. And we are teaching our kids that a test score measures their academic performance or blood pressure as their cardiovascular health. But facial attractiveness does not reach the same kind of scientific foundation. And so we need to be talking to our kids about how they view themselves and how they engage with online apps that are telling them how to value themselves as human beings. Because if an app tells a teenager, hey, we just scored your face and your face is amazing, we love it just the way it is, what would be the purpose of that? What are they going to sell? But it's going to say, your jaw is weak, your facial harmony is low, and your masculinity could improve. Here's a 90-day transformation plan. Now you got a customer, and insecurity is that product funnel. And that is concerning, because culture is constantly speaking into our kids, saying what makes you valuable. And our kids are listening, and they may say, it's your appearance, it is your athletic ability, it's your popularity, it's your accomplishments. But as Christians, we have an entirely different foundation for our self-worth. We are made in the image of God. We are fearfully and wonderfully made. Our bodies are not products that need to be optimized until they reach a sufficiently high attractiveness score, okay? They are gifts entrusted to us by our creators. Now, this is really important. I think we need to lean into the fact that this is an industry that is going after boys, because girls talk about this ad nauseum. They talk about it all the time, openly with their friends and often with the adults around them. But a boy may not say that. They're going to say things like, yeah, I'm just trying to work on my gains. I'm trying to bulk up. I'm strengthening my jawline. I'm mewing, which is the trend. Mewing, like, to me, that's like a cat, but mew, M-E-W-I-N-G. That is a trend. They may say, I want to be more chiseled, or I want to work on myself, be improved. And sometimes, not always, but sometimes that language of self-improvement can disguise some inner distress, some inner questions that they're having. So what do we do about it? Well, we don't say, well, that's stupid, delete the app. You're not getting that. That's dumb. It doesn't know. We need to ask some questions. So saying like, okay, why are you using this app? What is it telling you about yourself? Why? What makes you trust the information that it's giving you? Who decided what the perfect face looks like? What happens if this score is telling you something that you don't like? And is this app making you feel better about yourself or worse about yourself? Those things are going to uncover deeper issues of belonging and what it means to be a man in this world and what it means when a man feels lonely or rejected or insecure. And so we need to teach our kids to really interrogate algorithms, to say, when they're looking at something that's AI, say, who created this? What was their motivation in creating it? What do they want from me? What evidence is supporting their claims? Who benefits if I'm going to believe this? These are skills that they can use to help navigate an AI-saturated culture. And so we need to be cautious about allowing kids in general to upload any of their pictures to apps that are going to use their privacy data. And often, you know, we just scroll down to the bottom. I want to get to use the app. But we've checked the box that says, yeah, you can have my picture and do whatever you want with it. And that's kind of scary. Now, if your kid has already used something or you find out they're using it, don't start with shame. Start with curiosity. That is really important. Talk about healthy masculinity. Talk about healthy femininity. It's an opportunity to say, like, that strength isn't about a strong jawline or dominating other people in your skill, in your field, or attracting the most people or accumulating the most money or never showing vulnerability. Biblical strength is radically different. Biblical strength serves others. It protects others. Strength is what we use to exercise self-control. Strength is what we use to find the courage to tell the truth. Strength takes responsibility and accountability when we mess up. Strength treats people with dignity and cares for people who are vulnerable and submits to authority greater than ourselves, and that's the authority of Christ. And that is what we need to teach our boys, especially their identity. What does it look like to be a faithful man, to be a man for the day? As Charles Spurgeon said, that is important. We need to really be speaking into character. So look for signs of escalation. If your kid is constantly mirror checking or looking at taking selfies and editing them and comparing themselves and extreme dieting, compulsive exercise, avoiding social situations because they're too self-conscious about their appearance, or they're spending really a lot of money on products to make themselves look better, these things are not signs of vanity. They're a sign that your kid may be struggling with body image, which is very, very common. And it doesn't mean that you didn't do a good job as a parent. It doesn't mean that you don't love them, that you didn't tell them the right things. It just means that they're human and they have struggles like we have all had struggles, and we just need to meet them where they are. Our kids don't need us to convince them that they're beautiful every 5 minutes. I can tell my kids they're beautiful. They're like, you have to say that. You're my mom. They need something deeper though. They need to know that their worth is so much more than an algorithm. Their worth is that they are made in the image of God. And the world is going to keep changing the standards of beauty. It's going to keep offering us 1,000 different ways to measure ourselves and what is considered beautiful. If you look at some of the historical trends, I don't know what some of them were thinking. Like, some of them, I think, no, that is just no. But adults are not immune. I told you that I would also talk to you about the Barbie peptide, and it's really important for you to talk to your healthcare provider about any medical treatment, especially anything that you're injecting into your body, because we see trends circulating on social media with these claims that just sound too good to be true. And this is a new trend that I've seen. People are calling it the Barbie peptide, on how to get a tan without the sun. Last week we talked about some of the protections that we need to take from the sun and UV clothing and just protecting our skin from skin cancer. But this is a new peptide. It's called Melanotan 2. And sometimes, again, some people are calling it informally the Barbie peptide, but it is an unregulated injectable peptide that stimulates your body's melanin producing pathways, basically giving you a tan with an injection. And the promise is, hey, there's no UV radiation. Now, I'm not going to get into details about that, except for to say generally that one of the concerns that I see is that beauty culture is turning into a bargaining chip, because you may look at that and see like, okay, here is what's wrong. Here's how to change it, optimize it, enhance it, fix it. And that is important. So generally speaking, let me give you some general guidance. And again, I can't say it enough. Talk to your primary care provider about any supplement, any treatment, any injection. This is just general guidance, because one of the things that I see is that marketers will put the word natural on something, and the word natural doesn't automatically mean it's safe. And this is an issue of media literacy for our kids, to make sure to look beyond that, because we kind of think natural is safe. If it's pharmaceutical, it's dangerous. But that's not always how the things work. It's not, the question isn't, is it natural? But the question is it safe and is it effective? And that's what we need to look at. And I increasingly see influencers who see the earning potential here, and they are looking. So they get credibility so fast. If somebody has a great physique, oh, great. What they're doing, it looks like it works. I want some of that. They speak really confidently, show their before and after, and suddenly that gives them authority. So we need to teach our kids that confidence doesn't mean credentials, and followers doesn't mean that it is safe. A testimonial is not scientific evidence, and that is really important. And so there's a deeper identity issue behind all of these trends. When we look at an opportunity to talk to our kids about their identity as made in the image of Christ, our bodies matter, Christianity teaches us that our body is a temple of the Holy Spirit. We're called to steward what God has given us. And so don't just inject or ingest or apply an unregulated product because an influencer tells you to. Make sure that you're paused and saying, who says though? Who is this credibility? Who am I going to trust? That is important. And most of all, that you are made in the image of God, and we can help our kids to care for themselves. And that is really important. We want to raise kids who understand their bodies are worth caring for, but their worth was never determined by their appearance in the first place. And as you navigate all of that algorithm insanity, I pray as I always do, the Lord will bless you and keep you and make his face to shine upon you. And I'll see you here Monday.
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5: This is American Family News. I'm Robert Thornton. Vice President J.D. Vance spoke in his hometown of Middletown, Ohio today in support of the Trump administration's America First economic agenda. Vance said the administration is on the right track despite what Democrats say.
6: I'm not saying it's going to be easy, or it's all going to happen overnight, but in just 18 months, we have seen an explosion of rebuilding in the American heartland. We have seen trillions, with a T, trillions of new dollars of investment pour into the United States of America.
5: A recent poll by the Financial Times found that 44% of registered voters said Democrats are better at handling the economy, compared with 38% who said Republicans are better in that area. Oh, how the political pendulum swings. Supreme Court Chief Justice John Roberts said the White House can continue with construction on the $400 million ballroom project for now. Roberts signed a temporary order today allowing work to continue while the court considers an emergency appeal from the Trump administration. The U.S. military said two U.S. Army Corps of Engineers employees were among eight killed in a small plane crash near the site of a remote aircraft tracking radar in western Alaska. The agency had chartered the plane, which crashed yesterday near its destination, the Cape Newenham long-range radar site airport, approximately 450 miles west of Anchorage. The two pilots and six passengers were not immediately identified. Florida students are now required to take a class that teaches the history of communism, Fox's Dana Marie McNichol reports.
7: Teachers tell me that they have always taught communism, but for the first time, they are required by law to teach a very specific curriculum. Now, the new standards spell out how teachers are expected to cover it. Starting in sixth grade each year, they will touch on different topics: the dangers of the Soviet Union, the Chinese Communist Revolution, North Korea, and the regimes of Cuba and Venezuela. Fox News obtained these new guidelines given to teachers. Many lessons point to the dangers of communism, including how socialism can lead to a communist regime rising to power. Now, Governor Ron DeSantis signed the legislation back in 2024, but the expanded curriculum created by the Florida Department of Education is debuting this year.
5: Tensions are rising in the nation's largest school system following a critical new report from the United Jewish Teachers Advocacy Group. AFN's Chris Woodward has more.
8: According to data compiled by the organization, New York City public schools are facing a rampant and unchecked surge in anti-Semitism, leaving Jewish students and educators targeted. Moshe Spern, president of United Jewish Teachers, talked about this on Washington Watch.
9: Since October 7th, students, teachers, it's been open season on them when it comes to hate against Jewish people. And we actually saw an uptick since Oram Amdani became mayor of New York City, which is quite interesting.
8: The report documents 250 specific incidents, from bullying and disruptive graduation demonstrations to swastikas drawn on school property. Spern says the greatest failure lies in how school leadership is handling the crisis.
9: Administrators, whether they be superintendents or principals, failed to act appropriately. When swastikas are drawn in schools, they fail to call the New York City, the New York Department of Police, the NYPD. They fail to call the NYPD in to actually investigate and track these hate crimes. To investigate these hate crimes, oftentimes they erase, they cover, and they ignore swastikas and other forms of hate.
8: Organizers are calling on the Department of Education to adopt the International Holocaust Remembrance Alliance definition of anti-Semitism to give administrators clear guidance and enforce concrete accountability.
5: Texas grid operator ERCOT said it plans to complete Governor Greg Abbott's data center audit by December. The governor is requiring the Public Utility Commission and ERCOT to evaluate new data centers' energy and water usage, along with any government assistance or tax incentives they receive. This comes as plans were announced for a $2.7 billion Amarillo data center campus spanning more than 5,000 acres. The Storm Prediction Center is watching some areas today for potential weather watches in parts of Nebraska into northern Kansas and from parts of East Texas into southwest Alabama and along the Gulf Coast. See more news at AFM.net.
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14: Therefore, whoever hears these sayings of mine and does them, I will liken him to a wise man who built his house on the rock. That's from Matthew 7:24. The wise person will believe, receive, and heed the words of God. But we're going to take a little bit of a break from Matthew 7 because today is what we call Fire Away Friday. Alex McFarland here along with Bert Harper. You're listening to Exploring the Word, and this is the day where we take your Bible questions. And the number, I'll give this number a few times, it's 888-589-8840. And we'd love for you to call us with a Bible question. Bert, every day is special on Exploring the Word, but we love Fire Away Friday, don't we?
15: We really do. I remember 15 years ago when I first came on, and we were just taking questions, and we'd say Friday, Exploring the Word. And one day, I don't know, you said it or I said it, man, this is like Fire Away Friday, and it stuck. And, yeah. And now we love Fire Away Friday every Friday, and we want you to be a part of it by calling 888-589-8840. That's 888-589-8840. We'll take your question, and Alex and I'll do our very best to give you a biblical, concise answer that you can go away understanding. I bring paper to me because I've got a short memory. I tell folks I got a great memory, but my forgetter is so much better. But anyway, I write down, be precise. I do. I want to be understood. If you go long and long and long, people forget. What did he say to begin with? So Alex and I, we're determined to give that kind of answer so God will get the glory.
14: Amen. Well, I've got 65 questions from my recent visits to camp with teenagers, and could I begin today with one of our questions?
15: Go right ahead. We got Caleb in Mississippi. Caleb, we're going to answer Alex's question first, and then we'll get straight to you. Go ahead, Alex.
14: Yeah, we got this question in our 8 summer camps from most recently. We were in Pennsylvania. A teenager asked, what happens to people who have never heard the gospel? As a pastor and scholar, Bert, how do you answer that? What happens to people who have never heard the gospel?
15: Well, here's what I say. I usually turn to the book of Romans and worshiping the Creator. Do they worship the creature, creator? God responds to a person responding to the light that they receive. And I believe with all my heart, the Ethiopian eunuch is an example of that. He came to Jerusalem to worship because down in Ethiopia, he knew there was a God. He heard about the one God. He comes to Jerusalem to worship. He doesn't get it all, but he gets a copy of God's word. He's on his way back to Ethiopia. And there is when God invaded his territory as he brought Philip there to tell him. You can read that anyway, but I see the miraculousness of that, Alex. If a person responds to the light that they have, God will bring more light. And so everybody will stand before God without excuse.
14: Yeah, that's true. And in fact, those exact words are in Romans chapter 1 that says we have no excuse. Everybody is accountable and everybody is responsible to respond to the amount of light that they've been given. But the number is 888-589-8840, and we take your Bible questions today. Bert, where do we begin?
15: Well, we'll start in the state of Mississippi, headquarters for AFR, and it's Caleb. Caleb, thank you for calling. Go right ahead.
13: Hey, guys. Thanks. I listen to you all the time. Alex, I have several of your books, and I hope to meet you one day in person somewhere.
14: Well, thank you. God bless you. I really, really appreciate that.
13: Well, I was just wondering, today, in this day and age, is it still biblical for people to have healing gifts, speaking in tongues, being able to bound or like exorcise demons, like having deliverance ministries, like individual people, like is that biblical today? Did that still actually happens or not?
15: Though I believe, Alex, I'll make one statement and you take it away. God's gifts are still active today. Now, how they operate and where they operate, I've got some areas there that I believe I'll get to them later. Alex, go ahead.
14: Yeah, and I'm going to give the four passages where you find out about spiritual gifts, because, Bert, I think one thing that we don't teach enough in the church is spiritual gifts. It's really easy to remember this. I want you to think of these numbers, 12:12 and 4:4. And by that, I mean 1 Corinthians 12, Romans 12, Ephesians 4, and 1 Peter 4. I'll give those again. 1 Corinthians 12, Romans 12, Ephesians 4, and 1 Peter 4. And you'll have everything the Bible has to say about spiritual gifts. And, you know, really, they come under a number of headings. There's faith, prophecy, which I really believe is speaking forth God's message. And there it does talk about healings, 1 Corinthians 12, verse 9, and I'm going to come back to that. Teaching, service, or helps, administration, or leadership, ruling, or authority. God entrusts authority positions to some people. Exhortation, giving, mercy showing. And 1 Corinthians 12:10, speaking in unknown languages and the understanding of them. And Bert, let me talk about healing for just a second, because in 1 Corinthians 12:9, it talks about the gift of healing, and the wording means curing effect. Now, I'm going to tell you how I have seen certain Christians, I believe, be a conduit to healing. I'm going to be very clear. If anybody gets healed, it's because God does it. I don't think a person has the power to do that. However, to pray, to lay hands on and get together and pray over somebody, which even motivates their faith. And Bert, I've had people begin to pray after they were almost too discouraged to pray for themselves. So I want to be very clear, God is still in the healing business. He does it, but no human does it. But I do think obeying the promptings of the Holy Spirit. And I think people can be a tool God uses. Now, some people get healed through medicine. Some people get healed through miracles. And the healing is always by the hand of God. But I do think encouraging people to pray for people, even being an encouragement to the one who might be ill, that's part of how God does work through Christians to facilitate a healing sometimes in the lives of other people. Agree or disagree, Bert? Feel free to jump in.
15: No, I agree. Let me share two thoughts about it. When you read the scriptures, especially the book of Acts, now you've got Romans, as Alex said, 1 Corinthians, and so forth, but in the book of Acts, they're more prominent at certain locations in certain places.
14: Yes.
15: The places that they're prominent, where they are being just demonstrated in a great way, is in a pioneer mission area. In other words, when the gospel was being introduced to an area or a city, you see those evidence of the power of God more readily. Enough, I think that's true today. I've heard of it. I know of it. Talked to missionaries. And in those areas, a pioneer where the gospel's being introduced and the power of God is everywhere. I realize that, but I believe it is demonstrated in that prominence. The second thing, healing. You're talking about that. There is physical healing, and I believe any physical healing is from God, whether it be therapy, whether it be medication, surgery. God is the great. He's built our bodies in such a way that they can heal, but it's God who does it. He's the creator. There's emotional healing. Listen, I've seen that, and I would say this, emotional healing is probably more important than physical healing. They go together. But the great healing is the spiritual healing. With all my heart, that is prominent. And we make more of the physical and the emotional than we do the physical. I think we're getting our priorities out of order as believers. Mm-hmm. We need that spiritual healing where God comes in and just makes things right. So we're praying for that. Caleb, we hope that helps, brother. Let me give that number, because we do have lines that are open here on Fireway Friday, 888-589-8840. If you've got a Bible question, Alex and I would love to hear you today. Let's go to Mary Ann in Kentucky. Mary Ann, thank you for calling. Go right ahead.
16: Hi. I'm just wondering why Matthew 17:21 isn't in a couple of my Bibles, but it's in one of my older Bibles.
15: Okay. Alex, haven't we had this question quite a bit lately? Is that the passage that people are talking about quite a bit?
14: Yeah, and Matthew 17, yeah, that's 20 and yeah. 21 is a lot like Mark chapter 9 too, but it says in verse 21, "Howbeit this kind goeth not out but by prayer and one, howbeit this kind goeth not out but by prayer and fasting." And so let me say this.

0: is not an exact science. And yes, there are some manuscripts that don't include verse 21. Now, here's the thing about contested passages. Another are the last few verses in Mark 16, 1 John 5:7. So there are on, you know, you can count on really about less than five fingers the places where what is thought to be an older manuscript may be missing a verse. There's just less than half a dozen of these places. And then there are manuscripts that are what they call the majority text that do have. Now, I think it belongs because it's definitely in many manuscripts and it has harmonious content. I don't want people to get the idea that, oh my goodness, there's parts of the New Testament missing or something. It's not like that at all. If a Bible doesn't have a verse in the body of text, they'll generally have a note in the margin, and it'll say some manuscripts end with verse 20 rather or whatever. But Bert, it relates to how translators view the manuscripts that they have access to.
1: It does. Even in my Bible, New King James, and I use this, and it's the open Bible, and it's the New King James Version. But in verse 21, I have a footnote, and it says, this verse is omitted in certain manuscripts. And so this is what it does. It will give you those. If they're an accurate as they can be, they're going to let you know, though. If they left it out, they'll put a footnote. If it's in there, they put a footnote. And it doesn't take away from anything in the Word of God. It really does not. So you can trust the Bible that we have. Well, that number, and we do have lines that are open, 888-589-8840. Alex and I'll be right back right after this break.
2: And my father, your great-grandfather, fought in World War II.
3: Really?
2: He was a gunner on the big ship out in the Pacific Ocean.
3: Wow.
2: Your great-grandmother did her part, too.
3: Was she on a ship?
2: Oh, no. She stayed back home. She and a lot of her friends worked really hard in a factory because the men had gone off to war.
3: Ooh.
2: And they held scrap metal drives to help in the war effort. The folks back home were heroes too.
4: Here at the American Family Association, we consider you the heroes back home. 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
3: Grandpa, what's a scrap metal drive?
2: Let's get some cookies, and I'll tell you all about it.
5: Many people give up reading the Bible because they don't understand its meaning. But Dr. Tony Evans says that's the best reason to keep at it. He'll explain as we spend 2 minutes with Tony.
6: I know what some of you are saying. You're saying, well, I may know it, but a lot of that Bible stuff, I'm reading it, but I don't understand it. I don't understand it. Do you take medicine you don't understand? You go to the doctor, you say, I'm hurting. He writes a prescription. You don't know what he wrote. In fact, if you can read what he wrote, he ain't a real doctor. They got scribble stuff going. You don't know what that says. You go to the pharmacist, you get the medicine. You don't know all the stuff that's in that medicine. But what you do is you ingest it, you take it, you swallow it, and it does its work even when you don't understand it. Now, sure, we ought to seek to understand the Word of God. But while you are taking the time to seek it, if you just keep taking it in and continue it, it has the ability to do its work if you continue in it. So if you are struggling with something, if you are a believer, every day for this week, read chapter 6, 7, and 8 of the book of Romans over and over again and let the medicine seep down and abide in you, because when you continue in my word, you will then know the truth and the truth will set you free.
5: If you've never experienced what it's like to be set free the way Dr. Evans described, visit TonyEvans.org and click on the link in the top menu that says Jesus. You'll find some

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0: 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Bert and Alex here, and it is Fire Away Friday, where we answer your questions. Some of the questions we answer comes in on Facebook or Word at AFR.net. So, Brent, what kind of question do we have for today?
1: Well, first of all, let me remind you, anytime you can send us questions to Facebook Messenger, you can also send them to Word at AFA.net, or when we're live streaming during the show, you can post your questions there if you can't get through or you just don't want to ask on air. And we've got one from Mary. She has sent us one to Word at AFA.net. She says, I have several loved ones in heaven. I know that one day I'll be reunited with them. Do our loved ones in heaven know what we're doing here on earth, and do they still remember us?
0: Okay. Alex, I'll take the second part first. That's all right. Okay. When we get to heaven, there's no doubt we will know one another. They knew Elijah. They knew who Moses was. They weren't. I don't think we'll have to wear name tags to be identified. Right. And I think we will know, and it's going to be a glorious reunion. You know, as you said it earlier when we were discussing it, we're going to know as we're known. So up in heaven, there's going to be a great, great reunion. Are they remembering us now? I'm not sure they're observing everything we're doing, but I really know this. The angels rejoice when one sinner comes to Christ. I guarantee you, if I was in heaven now, and I heard the angels rejoice, and I'd go and see if it's one of my loved ones. Alex, would you?
2: Amen. That's great. Well, you know, 1 Corinthians 13, verse 12, speaking of heaven, it says, then we will know as we are known. Well, how thoroughly does God know us right now? Well, completely. So in heaven, we will know each other. Let me just say this too, Bert. One of the reasons that we need to grow in the Lord and be sanctified and more Christ-like, personality survives death. And the Christian worldview is unique in this regard, that you, the person, you will always be you, you know? And we need to be the best in Christ that we can be, and we will know each other. Bert, I'm really looking forward to meeting the Apostle Peter. He's one of my heroes. I want to meet Moses and talk about what it was like the day the Red Sea parted, you know? And so we're going to be who we are, and we will recognize each other. And yes, our loved ones in heaven will know us. So Bert, right now our driving passion is to make sure that as many people will hear the gospel and be saved as possible. I've got a lot of loved ones that are in the family, and a few we're still working on. How about you?
0: Me as well. And I can only imagine. That'd be all right for a song, wouldn't it?
2: That'd be a great song.
0: It really would. Okay. Let's go to, is it Danielle in Oklahoma? Is it Danielle?
3: That's correct.
0: Okay, Danielle. I was hoping I'd pronounce it correctly. Go right ahead.
3: Hi, thank you for taking my call. I've listened to y'all for years and really appreciate what you do. And my question is, we've kind of gone back and forth between Presbyterian and the Baptist. And I'm trying to understand the major theological difference between them. I know that the Presbyterians teach the covenant theology, which is really makes a lot of sense to me. And they do the baptizing of the infants. But the Baptists believe that there's a break between the old and the new covenant. Is that the difference? And if not, or if could you just explain it to me in a way that I could understand?
0: Well, Danielle, you've called the right person. Alex has been both, so he as well. But let me just share this with you. Alex, you preached there. Coming in September, starting the 13th, I'll be preaching at Fairfield Presbyterian Church.
2: Oh, that's and a great church. Yes,
0: it is. And you've preached there, and I'm going to preach there. And here's this Baptist and a Presbyterian church. I just want to suggest this. Listen, we may have some areas that we look at and say, oh, don't make them bigger than they are. Let me just share that with you. Don't make the differences bigger. They may be some, and it may be, but if it's not a big issue, if it doesn't matter in heaven, don't major on it. I'd put it that way, Alex. But you've been both, Presbyterian and Baptist, answer, and Danielle, from your point of view, brother.
2: Well, God bless you. And first of all, both Presbyterians and Baptists are Christian denominations that what we call New Testament Christianity, that we believe the Son of God died on the cross, rose again in payment of our sins. Salvation is by faith, not works. And I want to be very clear, whether it's Presbyterian, Methodist, Baptist, Assembly of God, Bible Church, classically Orthodox Lutherans, I mean, there is much, much more that unites us than divides us. We all believe in Christ alone, the Savior. There are some differences, not only, Bert, theological differences, but really church government structure is different. For example, the Presbyterian Church has really an elder form of leadership that is kind of a representative form of church government, just like we have a representative form of government here in America. Most Baptist churches, not all, but most, are what we would call congregational, which really is a democratic form of government. And that's why sometimes business meetings at a Baptist church can be a little rowdy and chaotic, whereas in Presbyterian business meetings, if they even have one, it's a little more structured. And I'm not saying one's better than the other. I'm just saying they're different in their form of church government. But the theological differences, for one thing, in the Presbyterian church, and I actually pastored a Presbyterian church for almost 3 years, even though I was ordained in the Baptist church. But the Presbyterians will view christening an infant as a covenant, and they'll say a child of the covenant, whereas in the Baptist church, it's more like a service of baby dedication. Now, I will say this too. Most Presbyterian churches that are, you know, striving to be Orthodox, they'll say, we follow the Westminster Confession, 1636. But listen, the Westminster Confession was written by Baptist, Anglican, Quaker, and Presbyterians. So again, there's a whole lot more that unites us than divides us. Now, just to make it more complicated, and I'll be brief, within Presbyterianism, there are some denominational differences. For example, the PCA is a good conservative, high view of Scripture. The EPC, Evangelical Covenant Presbyterians, very conservative. Listen carefully, please. The PCUSA, very, very, very, very liberal. In fact, many, many Bible-believing Presbyterian churches have left the PCUSA, just like many Bible-believing Methodists have left the United Methodist Church. There are some other things, and it relates to whether or not a church is very Calvinistic and believes in free will. I do believe in free will, by the way. Another unique difference, and I'm being, believe it or not, being very simplistic here, most Baptists would make a distinction between Israel and the church. Many Presbyterians that embrace something called Reformed theology, they do not distinguish between the church and Israel, and they base it on Galatians 6:16, that references, quote, the Israel of God. Now, I think it's pretty hard to deny that the rebirth of the nation of Israel is an amazing sign, I think, Bert, of the last days. And so, you know, I would encourage people, read up on the denominations. There's more that unites us than divides us. And I want to say very clearly, and Bert, I'll throw it back to you. Apologize for going so long. We need each other.
0: Amen. Preach it, brother.
2: I mean, we do. And I know there can be theological differences, but if you believe that the Son of God shed his blood on Calvary's cross, rose from the dead, and by faith in him we are born again, hey, we're family and we need each other.
0: Amen. Danielle, let me give you one thought. And I've done this here when I pastored in Tupelo, Mississippi. I pastored a church for 28 years and I'd visited homes, and Tupelo has some amazing churches that love Jesus, that are on mission for him. And they said, man, we're struggling. And I say, go to the place where God can use you and you can be used of God. And listen, God can use you in the Presbyterian church. God can use you in that Baptist church, Danielle. Let God lead you. Yeah, there's those differences, and you might be not comfortable with every one of them, but let God lead you. He really will. I believe that with all my heart. Let's go to Texas. Colleen, thank you for calling. Go right ahead with your question. Is it Colleen? Colleen, one more time. Sorry about that. I don't know what happened. Let's go to Barbara in Texas. Barbara, go right ahead.
4: Yes, sir. My question is, if a person is originally saved and becomes a Christian according to the Bible, saved by grace, then later joins in to a church that is works-oriented, even though he had a very sincere change in his life at the moment of salvation, now he's believing and passing it on, trying to pass it on to the rest of our family. We're just wondering and praying that he is still saved. If he originally was saved by grace and believed it then, now he's saying things like Jesus came for to teach us how to live. So he's more into the laws and keeping the laws, not like a messianic Jew. He's truly off into something that's more oriented, very low oriented on grace and salvation by Jesus dying on the cross.
0: Okay, Barbara.
4: So would he still be saved if he were to die now, is my question. That is our concern.
0: If he was really born again, saved, he's right with the Lord. Now, only God can do that. We can look at works all day long and be wrong. Nobody but Jesus knew Judas Iscariot was a demonic person from the very beginning. Have you not prophesied in my name? Have you not preached? I'm sure Judas felt good about that. Only God knows that. Alex, Christians can get off track in doctrine. How severe is that? If he's teaching that you're saved by works, he's gone into a wrong doctrine, has he not?
2: Yeah, he did. I mean, works righteousness is unbiblical. Now, I do believe a truly saved person can get off track and misunderstand or even drift a little bit. But if they're truly saved, eventually I think the Holy Spirit of God will open their eyes and they'll come back. I'll tell you one that added works to grace momentarily, and that was the Apostle Peter.
0: He did. Good call. That's right.
2: It was outside pressure. I mean, look, I think that's why we need to, from day one, if you come to Christ from the get-go, you need to be in the Word and know the Word. I love how Billy Graham said that a thorough knowledge of the book of Romans will almost inoculate you from false teachings, Billy Graham said. And by the way, next summer at the Cove, the Billy Graham Center, I'll be teaching the book of Romans, which is one of my favorite books. But if somebody could, see, it's one thing to be mistaken, but it's one thing to outright deny. And I've talked to some people that did they apostatized. They really deny and denigrate the faith they once upheld, denying Jesus, the deity of Christ, the atonement. If that denial kind of morphs into just a vehement hostility against the gospel, I don't think they were born again in the first place, Bert.
0: I agree with you. And we hope that helps. Listen, Barbara, I think all of us have had kinfolks that, okay, they started right and now they're off track? Are they really born again or not? You trust the Lord and keep praying and asking God to bring them back or bring them to him either way. Well, we got time a little bit. We're going to go to Steve in Missouri. Steve, go right ahead.
5: Well, I thank you for taking my call, and I thank you both for what you do. And this question is one that works very hard on my heart and my mind. I fear that my son may never give his heart to the Lord. But y'all were talking that when we get to heaven, we will know the people that are there. But if my son doesn't give his heart to the Lord, and he's not there, God says he will wipe every tear from our eye, but how will he wipe those tears from my eyes when I am grieving for my son?
0: Steve,
5: there's
0: some transformation that's got to take place between here and heaven. And I don't know exactly how it works. The joy that we have with Christ will be there. But we're going to pray for your son right now before, as we go out. We got just 20 seconds, but we're praying. Father, I pray for Steve. I pray for his son. You know where he is right now. You know what he's doing. I pray that the Holy Spirit of God would come upon him, drawing him to yourself. We're believing this, trusting this. In Jesus' name, amen. And we'll be right back.
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10: And who knows whether you have come to the kingdom for such a time as this. My name is Abraham Hamilton III, and this is the Hamilton Minute. Esther, a young girl, became queen of the Persian Empire when Israel was subject to Persian rule. A wicked man named Haman tried to get the king to exterminate all Jews. Esther, a Jew herself, was queen when this genocidal conspiracy was brought to bear. But her cousin Mordecai put her royal position in perspective. Perhaps God made you queen for this very moment, to intervene on behalf of the Jewish people. Like Esther, perhaps God gave you the platform, position, and influence you have for this very moment to stand against darkness. Perhaps you were born for such a time as this.
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0: imagine.
1: We can only imagine. Welcome back to Exploring the Word, you know, listening to those imagine. Words. Bert, I remember where I was in the car one day, the first time I ever heard that song, and it was coming on, and I thought, this is awesome. That song is so good. The Amen. Band is Mercy Me. I'm sure many have heard that beloved song. But we welcome you back to Fire Away Friday on Exploring the Word, Bible questions. And Bert, let's continue on. Where shall we go?
2: Well, let's go to Texas. Colleen, are you there?
3: Yes, I am. Hello.
2: Okay. Thank you for calling back. Yeah, go right ahead with your question.
3: Yes, I'm not going to be long. I'm just want to give some encouraging spiritual words to everyone at 2 Thessalonians chapter 1, verse 1 through 12, and it states of how we can be counted worthy of the kingdom. Thank you.
2: Okay, well, that was short. Yes. Matter of fact, what we've been studying in the book of Matthew, and this is awesome, Alex, is being citizens in his kingdom. Now, I'm giving in a different view of Matthew, but it's so true. We need to be kingdom-minded, don't we?
1: Amen. Amen. I appreciate that dear sister from Texas and those words of encouragement. Yes, we need to be kingdom-minded. And I'd say also stewardship-minded, that everything we do post-salvation is by the power of God and for the glory of God. And Bert, don't you think it's liberating to realize that we don't have to stress about keeping up with the Joneses or materialism or, you know, all the trappings of this world? We are now citizens of heaven.
2: Amen.
1: As long as we're alive, we're on mission for God.
2: Amen.
1: Every day.
2: I want to read God's word. This is 2 Thessalonians, okay? Verses 11 and 12. She is talking about verses 1 through 12, but listen to this. Therefore, we also pray always for you that our God would count you worthy of this calling and fulfill all the good pleasure of his goodness and the work of faith with power, that the name of our Lord Jesus Christ may be glorified in you and you in him according to the grace of our God and the Lord Jesus Christ. Alex, most of the time when we pray before we go on the air, whether Brent's praying, you praying, or I'm praying, we're praying, Lord, get all the glory.
1: Amen.
2: That is why he has left us here, that men might see our good works and glorify the Father who's in heaven. If God, if we were just saved to be saved, and that's good, he would take us to heaven immediately after we were saved. But he's left us here to be a witness of his great, and that's what it says, his great grace. Colleen, thank you for that. Okay, let's go to Tracy in Texas. Tracy, go right ahead.
4: Hey.
2: Yes.
4: Can you hear me?
2: Yes, you're on the air. Go right ahead, Tracy.
4: Yeah, I've been listening to y'all guys for a while, and I'm a newbie. I'm a 65-year-old newbie. And this guy, I've been, you know, I got to catch up. And this guy told me about the Ethiopian Bible. And I've been reading it, but I'm wondering, should I be reading it?
2: Okay. Listen, the Bible, do you have a 66-book Bible, the King James?
4: Yeah.
2: Hey, that's what you need to concentrate on, brother. I'm not cutting you short. Alex will fill you in better than I. But listen, those 66 books, you're not missing out on anything when you have the 66, the 39 in the old, 27 in the new. We got all that God wanted us to have. Alex, go ahead.
1: The church in Ethiopia goes back a long, long way, but there are basically three kind of differences between the standard Bible known the world over and the Ethiopian Bible, and really what they include in the canon, the language, and even really the theological framework, although Ethiopia does have a rich tradition of Christianity. But the Ethiopian Bible has 81 books in it, because there's seven more that they include with the Old Testament, and there are six more that they include with the New Testament. And they include what are some apocryphal writings like First Enoch and some other books that, let me just say, were never, ever really viewed as canonical by any other Christian groups. And they the test for canonicity, was it written by an apostle? And these extra books were not one who had been with or seen the risen Jesus. Now, all of the canonical New Testament books were written by apostles of Jesus. And the Old Testament canon, 39 books, that was well set 2 centuries plus even before the birth of Jesus. The other thing, so they've got more books in their canon, and the books they include were never really recognized as canonical by any other group. The other thing is, it was written in a language called G-E-E-Z, Ge'ez, or Ge'ez, I'm not sure how to pronounce it, which is an ancient Semitic language. So even if you're reading an English translation of what really was called the Ethiopian Bible, it's not really the Ethiopian Bible, because the true Ethiopian collection was written in this ancient, really dead language. The final thing is, though, and this is kind of like some groups that drifted, the church in Ethiopia, while they have had believers for 2,000 years, they generally put church tradition on the same par as Scripture itself, which is something that no Protestant church would really ever do. The canon of Scripture shapes our tradition. Our tradition should not shape the canon. Bert, you see the difference?
2: It is. That's a very important issue, and it reigns true. Let me do this. We've got a line. We had one or two people to drop off for a reason. We don't know. So that number, if you've got a question, 888-589-8840. But while we're waiting, I did this, I guess this week or last week, but we had some more people call in and said, I didn't get this down, so I'm going to give it. They want to know, reading the Old Testament, especially chronologically. Now, Alex, I think that way. I think chronologically. Everything that I do, okay, this happened then. When I read a Bible, the first thing, when was it written? Who is it written to? What is it about? In the Old Testament, there's 11 books that if you were to read them straight through, you would read through the history of the Old Testament. I want to give
1: this
2: them.
1: This is good.
2: I get requested to give this, and I'm giving it again. But here it is, and I'll say it deliberately, so get ready for those of you that have been wanting this. Write it down. Just use the initials, and that'll do it. Genesis, Exodus, Numbers, Joshua, Judges, 1 Samuel, 2 Samuel, 1 Kings, 2 Kings, Ezra, and Nehemiah. When you read through, you'll read the chronological history of the Old Testament. Now, what about those other books, 55 books? They fit in at these different, like Deuteronomy, it was the second law given. Numbers still covers that area of them coming in. Why not Leviticus? It's entirely the law that was given. And so that's how it fits in. In the New Testament, now, it's simpler to me, and I'm leaving Revelation out of that right now. It's because it's what has happened, but it's also what's going to happen. If you read the New Testament, you can read Luke, Acts, the same writer, and honestly, that's the way it, Alex, I say that's the way it should be read. Acts takes up where Luke left off. So if you read Luke, Acts, and then 2 Timothy, you're basically looking at the New Testament in a chronological order. And all the others, Mark was written, they cover the same thing as Luke. Now, I'm not leaving the other Gospels out. But anyway, that was a question, and I wanted to give it, so I hope that helps those that were asking.
1: Amen.
2: Let's go to Rick in Virginia. Rick, go right ahead.
0: Hey, how y'all doing? God bless. And a long-time listener, the first-time caller in this one. And
2: well, thank you for calling.
0: I had a Bible study. Had a Bible study where we were discussing the rising of Samuel by the Witch of Endor. And there's always the question as to whether it was the real Samuel or a evil spirit that was risen. And I will leave you for the answer.
2: Okay, Rick. Alex, is this one of those things? You got people on either side, and I know the answer. We'll find out one day for sure.
1: Yeah.
2: Yeah, I don't mean to be flippant about that, but, you know, I tend to think Satan kind of can cause confusion, but God can even use what Satan does. What he meant for evil, God turns it around. Satan gets things turned around on him all the time. You know it, Alex?
1: That's true. That's true. I got to tell you, 1 Samuel 28 is one of the most amazing passages in Scripture. And King Saul is about to go into a battle. He's very afraid. 1 Samuel 28, verse 5 says, terror filled his heart. And so Saul is very afraid. And Samuel, the prophet, had died. And Saul was very much out of the will of God. And God did not give an answer. And so Saul was very afraid, and he did a bad, bad thing. He went to a witch or a medium to get a word. I mean, this is so sad, Bert, that a king of Israel would be inquiring from a servant of the devil. So there's a town called Endor, and Saul goes over there. I think, actually, Samuel did appear. Not a deceptive spirit. This, among other things, it was really bringing judgment on Saul, who was in a state of disobedience and sin. And so he goes to this witch. The witch, though, is like suspect, because at first, you know, she didn't want punishment to come down on her. And so when Samuel appears, she cries out in verse 12. It's almost like she was as shocked as anybody. you get that?
2: Yeah, I do. Well, what happens? He did that which is wrong. I mean, it was wrong. It was evil. But God, just know this. God is awesome, you know? And his forgiveness is amazing. And even when somebody gets out of line, God's is still, he is one that's trying to get truth to them, Alex, no matter what, truth. And so if that's true, and it was Samuel, again, truth getting through, even through an evil source. And that happens sometimes, doesn't it?
1: Well, it does. And see, the next day after this, Saul would die in a battle. And so Saul was bringing judgment on himself. And you know, by the way, let me just parenthetically say this, folks. A seance, a Ouija board, the horoscope, if you're a Christian, or if even if you're not a Christian, you don't want any part of that stuff.
2: Give no room to Satan.
1: Exactly.
2: Give no room. Thank you, Rick. Let's go to Texas, and it's Tori. Tori, thank you for calling. Go right ahead.
5: Hi, thank you for taking my call. My daughter is looking into Orthodoxy, more, I hope, as a research endeavor. But I'm wondering, I don't know really anything about it. And, does the Orthodox Church include extra books in their scriptures, you know, in their Bibles, like the Catholic Church does? Or I know there was.
2: Okay. Thank you, Tori. Alex, can you help Tori that with, do you remember all the details concerning Orthodox?
1: Let me say that a lot of younger adults are gravitating toward like the Eastern Orthodox Church and sometimes the Catholic Church. And in principle and in a lot of theological history, I disagree with both the Orthodox Church and Roman Catholicism. However, we're living in an unusual time. You'll find oftentimes very gospel-centered evangelicals within both of those camps. But Bert, let me just say this, that Protestantism, especially American Protestantism, in some quarters, not all, but in many, has become so fragmented and in some cases unstructured and sometimes even unbiblical, that kids that have come up around Protestantism and it's very loose and fluid, the hyper-structured nature of Orthodoxy or Catholicism is very appealing.
2: Yeah.
1: Now, let me just say this, and we're almost out of time. Believe in Jesus to be saved. The new birth experience through faith in Jesus Christ, that's how anybody can be saved. We don't want to add works to that gospel of grace, do we?
2: We do not. And it is in faith alone, through grace alone, that we are saved, in Christ alone. He is the way, the truth, and the life. No one comes to the Father but through Him. Alex, it's been a good week. Look forward to continuing in Matthew this coming Monday on Exploring the Word. So we ask those who are listening to tell others about AFR and about Exploring the Word. We love it. We want you to know about it. But more importantly, we're asking you to tell those that you talk to about the Lord Jesus Christ. Thank you for listening.
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9: For American Family News, I'm Robert Thornton. Vice President J.D. Vance visited his hometown in Ohio today and spoke to workers at a steel production facility, the same one where his grandfather worked. Here's Fox's Jessica Rosenthal.
10: Vice President Vance focused on the economy, sharing his memories of kids in school in Ohio telling him their parents lost jobs because manufacturing companies went to China or Mexico. He said the Trump administration is turning that around.
11: We have seen an explosion of rebuilding in the American heartland. We have seen trillions, with a T, trillions of new dollars of investment pour into the United States of America to build new smelters, build new manufacturing facilities, build new mills, build new everything.
10: He said if Democrats end up with control of Congress after midterms, they will pass the craziest agenda America's ever seen. And he urged Ohio to vote for John Husted for Senate and Vivek Ramaswamy for governor. Jessica Rosenthal, Fox News.
9: The Trump administration is to allow more beef to be temporarily imported into the U.S. without triggering higher tariffs. The president said on social media that he had committed to ensuring the imported beef would be sold at 25% below current market rates, making it cheaper for American consumers. A White House official said the deal is with foreign beef exporters who have agreed to the discount on beef, which the official said would be passed on to consumers. Enrollment in the biggest federally funded food aid program in the U.S. dropped more than 13% in a 12-month span, a decline far steeper than the government estimated as work requirements and other provisions of President Trump's Big Beautiful Bill take hold. Those losing coverage in the Supplemental Nutrition Assistance Program, or SNAP, include people who don't meet the tightening requirements to participate. A pastor declared the city of Dearborn, Michigan, has been lost to Sharia law and accused officials of applying uneven justice to protect Muslim residents. Here's Lorenzo Sewell.
12: We are not a nation of Muslims. We are a nation of Christians. We are one nation under God, indivisible, the God of the Bible, the God of the Lord Jesus Christ. That's the God in whom we serve. I want you to prove to me we're not up under Sharia law. Will you denounce, Councilman O'Reilly, will you denounce Sharia law? Will you denounce Sharia law? Will you denounce, I know you won't. Will you denounce Sharia law? Abraham, you went to Hillsdale. Will you renounce Sharia law? Will you renounce Sharia law? America, we have lost this city.
9: He said Dearborn is no longer under American laws. A conservative activist is encouraged that Jewish Democrats in Michigan are raising money for the Republican Senate candidate. AFN's Chad Groening reports.
13: Despite all the controversy, Michigan Democratic Socialist Abdul El-Sayed has more than a point and a half lead over Republican Mike Rogers in an average of general election polls compiled by Real Clear Polling. Michigan is one state the Republicans hope to flip this fall, with Maine, Ohio, North Carolina, and even Texas all potentially flipping the other way. Gary Bauer is chairman of the Campaign for Working Families. He says it's not just that El-Sayed has crazy views.
14: He has evil views. The man is an anti-Semite. He's not just against Israel. He's an anti-Semite. He won't even concede that Israel or that the Jews have a right to have one nation in the world in their homeland.
13: Bauer has encouraged that high-profile Michigan Jewish leaders are fundraising for Rogers.
14: And they're not that comfortable about it. They are liberal Democrats. But they all said to the media inquiries that this is different. This is not the Democrat Party that I have made my home in. I am not going to vote for somebody that hates me.
13: Bauer thinks the Michigan Senate race is a real bellwether in 2026.
14: Of whether or not this year is just going to go terribly, because that's what happens in all four elections when the incumbent party in power, you end up losing 50 House seats and a dozen Senate seats.
13: I'm Chad Groening.
9: And that concludes the news this hour. You can see more news at AFN.net. And we hope you have a great weekend. For American Family News, I'm Robert Thornton.
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16: We got a lot of work to do, but we're making progress on all the things that matter the most. On the affordability question, we know that under Joe Biden, the cost of a median-priced home nearly doubled. Now, for the first time in over 5 years, rents are falling for the first time. We got a lot of work to do, but we're finally seeing that American dream of homeownership become accessible again to our young people.
17: That was Vice President J.D. Vance earlier today commenting on the Trump administration's efforts to address affordability for Americans. Welcome to this Friday, August 21st edition of Washington Watch. I'm your Friday host, Jody Heiss. Glad to have you joining us today. Got a lot coming up on the program, including this. Vice President J.D. Vance spoke in Ohio earlier, where he outlined the Trump administration's economic platform. And Georgia Congressman Barry Loudermilk will be joining us shortly for a discussion on the latest regarding the economy and the high U.S. national debt. Then New Jersey's governor has signed a new pro-abortion law that protects the abortion industry and endangers women and children. Sean Hyland of the New Jersey Family Policy Center will be joining us to discuss that legislation and what it could mean for women and the unborn. Plus, a little bit later, Joe Davis from the Beckett Fund for Religious Liberty will join us to discuss a lawsuit filed against a New Jersey school district where religious clubs are not being given equal treatment. All that and much more is coming your way the next hour on this edition of Washington Watch. We'll start today with the remarks that Vice President J.D. Vance gave earlier today at an event at his hometown in Middletown, Ohio. Joining us now to discuss this is Washington Watch reporter Mary Stackhouse. Mary, thanks for joining us and getting us kicked off. Let's start with the Vice President's speech and the trip. What is the trip all about, and what did the Vice President have to say today?
18: Jody, Vice President Vance spoke at the event, which coincided with a $1 billion investment for the Cleveland Cliffs Middletown Works steel plant. Now, Vice President J.D. Vance's father actually worked at this plant. The funding will come from Cleveland Cliffs and a $500 million grant from the U.S. Department of Energy. Now, during the event, Vice President Vance said that the Democratic Party of his grandfather is unrecognizable today. The Vice President said that the administration is working to reverse high prices and that President Trump is working to reverse 40 years of American decline. Here's what Vice President Vance said at the event.
11: And I'm not saying it's going to be easy or it's all going to happen overnight, but in just 18 months, we have seen an explosion of rebuilding in the American heartland. We have seen trillions, with a T, trillions of new dollars of investment pour into the United States of America to build new smelters, build new manufacturing facilities, build new mills, build new everything.
18: Vice President Vance went on to say that under President Trump's leadership, 83,000 factory construction jobs have been added since Inauguration Day. He also defended the administration's trade and tariff policies, which he said are protecting domestic manufacturing jobs. Now, this follows news that the national debt has crossed $40 trillion, which has certainly raised concerns of the impact that this amount, massive amount, would have on borrowing on the economy. Jody?
17: Let's shift now to some election news. There's a new bipartisan report that shows that both in the states of Iowa and Texas, races now for the U.S. Senate are a toss-up heading into the midterm elections. What's this all about?
18: So the race for control of the U.S. Senate, it is certainly intensifying. A new Cook Political Report shows that it changed its rating from lean Republican to toss-up in both Texas and Iowa. And of course, these are typically Republican-leaning states. So in order for Democrats to become the majority in the U.S. Senate, they're going to need to hold the seats that they currently have and flip at least four other seats from Republican to Democrat. Now, a Democrat has not won in a Senate race in Iowa in nearly two decades. And in Texas, it's been even longer. A Democrat has not won a Senate race since 1988. Meanwhile, tonight, President Trump is expected to speak in Myrtle Beach, South Carolina, to support Republican Senator Darlene Graham before Tuesday's primary runoff. Jody?
17: Well, the wheels are spinning all over the country. Let's turn back now for a quick update on the story we've been following and discussing a lot over the past week, and that's the multi-state battle now that's unfolding between the intended parents of a baby born with a rare heart condition and the surrogate who they hired who refused to abort as they wanted. What's the latest on that story?
18: Well, Jody, the surrogate, McKenna West, she's being sued by the child's intended parents for more than $100,000 after West decided to have the child, despite the intended parents' wishes for her to abort the baby after they learned about his heart condition. West reportedly went to Texas to have the child, where medical experts treated him upon his birth. Now, the intended parents are also suing West for an undisclosed amount in addition to the $100,000. Gabriel is the name that Wes gave the baby. The intended parents have named him Rumi. The child is now with the intended parents, and he's reportedly already gone through the first of three surgeries, which will be necessary to treat his heart condition. So definitely prayers for him. Jody?
17: Absolutely. Thank you so much, Mary, as always, for getting us kicked off. Let's turn back now to the state of our economy and get a congressional perspective. Joining me now is Congressman Barry Loudermilk. He's a member of the House Financial Services Committee and represents the 11th Congressional District of my home state, great state of Georgia. Congressman Loudermilk, my friend, welcome back to Washington Watch. Thanks for joining me today.
19: Jody, it's always good to be with you. You know, it's amazing since you and I got into Congress at the same time how things have changed, but at the same time how nothing has changed. It's all the same.
17: It's really difficult to move the needle. And speaking of that, one of those needles that I know you and myself and a host of others have been trying to push for so long is the out-of-control spending. Vice President Vance today gave some remarks in Middletown, Ohio, basically outlining the economic platform for the Trump administration. And in that, he contrasted the current administration's focus on American-made manufacturing and energy dominance, that type of thing, compared to previous decades, just the opposite. What is your underlying assessment of the economy right now?
19: The indicators of the economy are showing everything we need to have a strong economy, except for one thing, which is consumer confidence. And I would make the argument since COVID, since the overreaction of the government during COVID, it's very difficult to get consumer confidence back up. And it was exacerbated by the Biden administration and their high spending and Bidenflation. And it's always good to have a healthy distrust of government. But right now, consumers have not really shown that they're trusting that the signals are a long-term improvement in the economy. So there's several factors for a good economy, but it's kind of teetering on the brink of all it's going to take is some of these communists or socialists to get into office, or I think the Democrats to get control of either the House or Senate. And I think you're going to see the economy start to plummet.
17: Well, I would think would definitely happen if they take on. And that's why elections are so important. But going back to your comments about the lack of confidence in the economy, I think part of that, at least, certainly inflation, there are multiple factors, but part of it is now the national debt this week topping $40 trillion. Hey, this is the first time in our nation's history, 250 years. What's your thoughts on that?
19: Well, Jody, when you and I were elected in 2014, took office in 2015, our national debt was an unheard of $17 trillion. I mean, and look at it, it's well more than doubled in just the 12 years I have been in Congress. Now, the current administration has taken some measures that were very good, which is cutting some of the government programs and spending that we don't need to be engaged in, such as USAID, and looking for fraud, waste, and abuse. But we have to do a lot more than that. First, you do have to have a strong economy because we're not going to get out of this debt overnight. It's going to take many years. But you also have to have a Congress that has the will to actually cut spending. I also think it's going to take going back to federalism, to where a lot of these programs that the federal government is spending a lot of your money on needs to go back to the state level. And so I think it's going to be a combination of a multitude of things to get this straight again.
17: Yeah, it's going to be an enormous task. I mean, we've got mandatory spending versus discretionary, and the vast majority is mandatory, which leaves Congress only about 10% to work with as is, unless something like you just described takes place with some will within Congress. So go a little bit further in that pathway, Congressman Loudermilk. What does Congress need to do, and what can they do?
19: Well, we've shown that the modern Congress is not going to have the political will. I mean, part of it is the people that are being elected. We've seen this populist movement where a lot of the folks being elected are driven by a very thin ideology, which is based off what they perceive to be popular, not off the Constitution or a biblical worldview, which both advocate balancing our budget. And so we do need to look at who we're electing to Congress, but also with these social media 24-hour news cycles, that's really what drives a lot of the policy these days instead of taking long-term approach. I think the only way we're going to get to a balanced budget is with a constitutional amendment. I think that's going to be a huge undertaking, but I think that's what it's going to take for now and going forward is a balanced budget amendment. I put one in every year I've been in Congress, and it's going to have to be modified. For instance, and you've seen this, every time the budget committee would come out with a new budget, it always had a 10-year path. You know, we were going to balance the budget within 10 years. But the next year when we passed a budget, it was still 10 years. And then the year after that is 10 years. The next year when we passed a budget, it was still 10 years. And then the year after that is 10 years. So it's a sliding scale. We never get it down to 9, 8, 7, et cetera.

0: the budget under control and get us out of debt.
1: Do you think there's any appetite for that among Congress? You said a while ago there does not appear to be the will within Congress to deal with these types of things. But now at $40 trillion, this hole is deep. Unfortunately, we've got less than a minute. But do you think that there is a chance that now perhaps Congress may start taking a serious look at solutions?
0: I think we have to. And there are pockets of people that are very serious about this. I mean, our budget chair, Jody Arrington, he's taken a serious approach at it. But you've got to have a supermajority of the people serious about it in Congress as well. And what it's going to take is a public outcry to really start moving the needle.
1: Well, thank you so much for joining us, my good friend, Georgia Congressman Barry Loudermilk. It's always great to see you. And we always love having you on Washington Watch. Thanks for joining us.
0: It's great to be with you, Jody.
1: All right, coming up next, we have a big, big deal coming out of New Jersey, where just yesterday, a pro-abortion, pro-trans piece of legislation was signed into law. We want to dig deeper into that as to what is in this law, what does it mean, what is going to be the outcome of it. And it's probably going to be shocking to hear. So don't go away. We'll cover it all when we come back in just a moment. Stay with us.
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3: Here's the most important point for looking at our Gospels. 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Now, this is a problem. Because how did Jesus die? He died by the most shameful way to die in antiquity, through death on a cross. So one of the strong motivations for telling the tale the way that the New Testament writers told it is to make clear that though this would appear to be the most horrific and shameful death ever, that yet he was still not only a good person, but he was God's person on top of that. And that after his death, God vindicated him.
2: Visit thegodwhospeaks.org.
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1: Welcome back to Washington Watch. I am your Friday host, Jody Heiss. Glad to be with you, and thank you for tuning in. Just a reminder real quickly, our Pray Vote Stand Summit is just around the corner, and you don't want to miss it. September 24th through the 26th. Cornerstone Chapel in Leesburg, Virginia, just outside Washington, D.C. 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

0: join us, get some more details, and go ahead and register. 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Yesterday, New Jersey's Democratic governor signed a bill into law, S-2260. It is a terrible piece of pro-abortion, pro-trans legislation that literally undermines parental rights. It creates dangerous loopholes for minors. It shields Planned Parenthood and others, abortionists, from accountability. And catch this, it also creates a new crime of, quote, interference with reproductive health care services. Interfering with their health care services is a new crime. So what does all this mean for New Jersey and potentially for other states? Well, joining us now to discuss this is Sean Hyland, Director of Advocacy for the New Jersey Family Policy Center, which is the Family Policy Council in New Jersey that accomplishes at the state level what we here at FRC do at the national level. Sean, welcome to Washington Watch. Good to have you. I tried briefly to summarize the legislation as I understand it. Can you provide some more details for us?
1: I sure can. Well, thank you, Jody, for having me on this evening. Great to be with you. Let me tell you something. Governor Sharrow has picked up here in New Jersey where Governor Murphy left off the past 8 years, and that is being obsessed with abortion and, of course, transgender-related services and procedures. So she signed the bill yesterday, Senate Bill 2260. She's going to say, and those who support the bill are going to say, this is about protecting doctors. But it goes way beyond protecting doctors into prosecuting pro-life advocates and any voices who would be open and critical of these procedures and these services. Now, she'll also say it's a shield law to protect doctors, but Jody, it goes beyond being a shield law because it goes beyond being a shield. It's a sword. It's using the power of government to target pro-life advocates for standing for life, even outside of abortion clinics. You know, for years, the pro-abortion movement in our state and probably in our nation was about increasing access or increasing funding, but now they've changed tactics. Now it's about silencing voices of dissent who disagree and want to expose the harm of these procedures, including the late-term abortions that happen here in New Jersey, and even the transgender-related puberty blockers and cross-sex hormones given to minors in our state. So this bill yesterday, now they created a new fourth-degree crime of interference. Now, again, the worst parts of the bill were removed, and I'll give you some background on that, but still, as it stands today, if a doctor or nurse would come out and allege that someone was threatening or harassing them or intimidating them, even by simply maybe praying or standing outside the clinic, they could be charged with a fourth degree crime, which includes 18 months in prison and up to a $10,000 fine. Now that is tragic, that is scary, and it really chills free speech here in New Jersey.
0: This is so disturbing to just hear more about this. Now, you've been tracking this bill really from the beginning, and you've been fighting this for years. It's been in the development. So can you kind of track us back what was proposed originally and what happened to this bill as it went along the process until it finally passed both chambers of the legislature?
1: Yeah, so when the bill was originally introduced earlier this year, the language of the bill went far beyond what it says today. It says if anyone caused a doctor or medical provider who does abortion or gender transitioning services on children, if you were to cause them any type of mental anguish, any type of emotional distress, if you were to cause them to lose business, if you would hurt their reputation somehow, you would be guilty of a fourth degree crime. So they were really going after constitutionally protected speech. And we kept raising and raising that issue in committee hearing after committee hearing. And yet they were completely disregarding what we were saying. Finally, one day, the media got a hold of this serious concern. And they went to Rutgers University here in New Jersey to their First Amendment law professor. And he came out and said, this is completely against the Constitution. You can't pass a bill like this. Then the media came out against the bill because they were afraid that their journalists would get arrested for writing a critical article about an abortion doctor or some gender transitioning doctor here in our state. So they remove that language. So thankfully, we won't be in prison just for expressing our biblical views of abortion and of these the dangers of gender transitioning services for kids, but they tried to imprison us. We can't forget that. They tried to imprison us. And if it wasn't for the Constitution, we would be in prison here in New Jersey for simply speaking out against these procedures and thereby maybe causing a doctor's reputation to be harmed, maybe causing someone to change their mind and cancel their appointment to get the abortion. Well, that would now include losing business, causing financial harm to the abortion doctor, and you could have been in prison. But from the very beginning, from committee hearing to committee hearing, starting the Senate Health Committee, we were told, as we begin to give our perspective on the bill, we begin to expose the dangers and harm of this gender transitioning care for minors, the Senate bill sponsors shut us down. They interrupted us. They wouldn't allow us to speak. They told us to stay on the bill. But when the transgender activists and their allies began to speak, well, now the rules changed. They were given a wide spectrum to share their personal experiences and their opinions and everything else, and they framed the emotional framework of the bill. So one side.
0: So let me ask you this. We got less than a minute. So what needs to happen next? What is next for New Jersey in this battle?
1: Right now, we are going to encourage our sidewalk counselors at these abortion clinics to wear body cameras. I'm serious. To wear body cameras. So you can protect yourself from false allegations of interfering with an abortion service. Because prayer is legal. People can stand outside and pray. But if someone were to allege or to accuse them of going beyond that, of intimidating, harassing them, well, you're going to need some sort of objective record that you can point to show exactly what you were doing and what you were saying. So we are concerned that the state will use their power to really intimidate pro-life advocates either not to come and pray, not to come and protest, or to face potential litigation here in our state. And of course, there are attorneys that will stand up and protect them if they are arrested, but I would encourage our pro-life advocates, don't give up, keep showing up, but make sure you use wisdom and record everything you do and you say at these abortion clinics.
0: Thank you so much for joining us today, Sean Hyland, Director of Advocacy for the New Jersey Family Policy Center. And it's amazing, during the signing yesterday, the governor accused Republicans of trying to control people's lives. Just amazing. All right, stay with us. We've got much more Washington Watch coming your way right after the break.
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6: Some Jewish scholars argue that Jesus couldn't be the Messiah because he set aside parts of the Mosaic Law. But these same critics fail to acknowledge the scriptures themselves anticipated change. Jeremiah says, "Behold, the days are coming, when I will make a new covenant with the house of Israel, not like the covenant which I made with their fathers." And Jesus said, "Do not think that I have come to abolish the law or the prophets. I have not come to abolish them, but to fulfill them." Jesus fulfilled what the prophets had promised for centuries, a new covenant written not on stone, but on our hearts. This is Tim Moore with Lamb and Lion Ministries wishing you Godspeed.
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0: Welcome back to Washington Watch. I'm your Friday host, Jody Heist. Thanks for tuning in. As the U.S. celebrates 250 years of independence, our nation's system of checks and balances still works, just as our founders planned. It keeps federal power in check through three separate branches of government. FRC's own Mary Stackhouse explains why our government is split into three branches and how they maintain a balance of power.
8: The legislative, the executive, and the judicial. These are the three branches of the United States government. This structure was a deliberate choice by our nation's founding fathers. Having just won their independence from King George III, who had unchecked power in Great Britain, the founders were deeply suspicious of any system that put too much authority in one place. Their vision was to create a balanced system where different groups handled different responsibilities. By splitting the work of the federal government, the founders ensured that no single leader or group could ever accumulate absolute power over the citizens. As senior fellow and director of constitutional studies at the Manhattan Institute, Ilya Shapiro explains, the founders wanted a government that truly represented the people. They designed a system where the government's authority came from the public it served. While Articles 1, 2, and 3 of the U.S. Constitution systematically lay out the framework for the legislative, executive, and judicial branches, the foundational blueprint relies on federalism to ensure that the vast majority of day-to-day governance remains decentralized and localized within the state.
9: Well, the founders' idea was to create a new federal government that would secure and protect our liberties. And they did that by dividing up power to prevent tyranny, both vertically, meaning between the federal government and the states, and horizontally among the three branches of the federal government, the legislative, Congress, the executive, the president, and the judiciary, which is headed by the Supreme Court.
8: Each branch has specific powers that it can use to oversee and limit the others. For example, the president can veto a bill passed by Congress, but Congress can override that veto with a two-thirds vote.
9: The idea was there's necessarily going to be tensions. There might be overlap in terms of what Congress wants to do versus what the president is doing, and then how much should the courts intercede in that? The relationship between the branches, between legislative power and executive power, what kind of regulatory authority Congress can give to the executive branch. To then apply other kinds of rules. And so all of this give and take, checks and balances, is there to make sure that the government is empowered to do the things that it's supposed to do to facilitate the flourishing of our nation, to facilitate the protection of our rights and freedoms.
8: The Democratic Socialists of America are threatening our government's balance of power. Their goal is to do away with the U.S. Senate, defund the Department of Defense, and to replace the President and Supreme Court with an executive and judiciary chosen by and subordinate to Congress. House Speaker Mike Johnson recently blasted socialist ideology.
10: Communism, Marxism, socialism, all this begins with the premise that there is no God. The communists believe that the state is God. The state is the one that gives you all your rights. And you know what? The state can also take those rights away.
8: The founders' goal was to prevent the rise of a dictatorship and the concentration of government power, the very principles later embraced by socialist and communist regimes. The search for a new shared faith in socialism reflects a desire for a state that acts as a universal provider. However, this is a major departure from the specific architecture that the founders built to prevent the concentration of power. The U.S. government's model is quite different from what we see in most of Europe. Many European constitutions focus on a list of services the government is required to provide, like healthcare or education. In contrast, the U.S. Bill of Rights is largely a list of things the government is forbidden from doing. It is designed to protect the individual against the state, emphasizing limited government. Recently, we've seen the judiciary branch reassert its role by restraining the executive branch. This year, we've seen federal courts repeatedly block what they considered unlawful actions, such as President Trump's attempts to deploy military and National Guard troops in American cities, as well as the president's order to suspend asylum access at the southern border. On June 30th, the Supreme Court struck down an executive order that attempted to end birthright citizenship for the children of immigrants who were in the U.S. illegally, as well as temporary foreign visitors. The court ruled that under the 14th Amendment, children born on U.S. soil are citizens regardless of their parents' status. This was a significant check on President Trump's authority.
9: The majority constitutionalized the question. They said an act of Congress can't regulate birthright citizenship. And so ultimately, this did not become a case about the separation of powers. It became a constitutional case. The court took that question out of the legislative realm, out of the political discussion, short of a potential constitutional amendment. government.
8: On June 29th, a landmark Supreme Court decision shifted more authority to the executive branch and the federal judiciary while curtailing certain legislative powers. This ruling overturned a 91-year-old precedent, giving the president the power to fire members of independent agencies at will, agencies such as the Federal Trade Commission. However, the courts have also protected the unique powers of Congress. In a landmark ruling on trade, the Supreme Court struck down sweeping tariffs imposed by President Trump. The justices reminded the nation that the Constitution gives the power to tax, including the power to set tariffs, to Congress alone. These cases prove that while the branches may disagree, the architecture of American liberty remains a dynamic, ongoing dialogue between a balance of powers. In the end, this constant push and pull among the three branches is our constitutional framework doing its job, preventing the concentration of power and preserving the rule of law as the true cornerstone of our republic. For Washington Watch, I'm Mary Stackhouse.
0: So the push and pull, it's all simply our constitutional framework doing its job. You know, all of this goes back, James Madison, our fourth president, he was the one at the Constitutional Convention in 1787 who put forth this idea of three branches of government. It was all based on Isaiah 33:22. Where God is described as our judge, our lawgiver, and our king. Right there is the judicial branch, the legislative branch, and the executive branch, Isaiah 33:22. This is where it all originated. By the way, if you'd like to dive deeper into this and explore the connection between biblical principles and our government, check out FRC's God in Government course. Text the word course to 67742. All right, more Washington Watch straight ahead. Stay with us.
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12: Has God's plan for saving sinners always been the same? 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
0: You're tuned in to Washington Watch. Thanks for joining us. I'm your Friday host, Jody Heiss. Just a quick reminder, I've already said it, but make plans now to attend the upcoming Pray Vote Stand Summit taking place September 24th through the 26th. It's coming up right around the corner. It'll be at the Cornerstone Chapel just outside of Washington, D.C. For more details and to register, text the word SUMMIT to 67742. As the new school year is getting underway for students all across the nation, there are certainly battles that continue to be waged to ensure that public school officials are not allowing leftist ideology to drive school policies. For example, just last week, a federal lawsuit was filed against a New Jersey school district that has a ban on outside volunteer mentors for religious clubs, but they freely allow them at every other kind of student club. So joining me now to discuss this and go deeper into this whole issue is senior counsel at the Beckett Fund for Religious Liberty, which filed the lawsuit on behalf of the Fellowship of Christian Athletes. Joe, welcome back to Washington Watch. Thanks for joining us. And let's just go more into this New Jersey school district's policy. What can you tell us?
17: Yeah, sure. So this case involves the Fellowship of Christian Athletes, and Fellowship FCA huddles are student-led student groups that meet on public high school campuses across the country. And what they do is they come together and they do Bible study. They talk about their faith. They eat pizza together. And they often invite to their meetings volunteers from local FCA staff. And these are adults that have been in their shoes before. They were student athletes. And they are able to provide mentorship, and they're able to be there and answer questions and really just to support the club, which is led by the students. But recently, a school district in New Jersey said that they can't do that anymore. It said FCA cannot do this anymore. And the reason is because FCA is a religious club, and that's the language that they used. Meanwhile, if you're a non-religious club, and this school district has dozens of those, then you're allowed to invite outside speakers, outside mentors, outside volunteers. And that's not right. It's not fair. It violates federal law. And so FCA has unfortunately been forced to file a lawsuit about it. And that's what this case is about.
0: Well, this is just outright pure discrimination, isn't it?
17: It absolutely is. I mean, it's discriminatory on its face. Again, the rule is religious clubs don't get to have volunteers. Non-religious clubs do. And so at this school district, you've got all kinds of clubs. There's the robotics club, and they have, you know, outside engineers that know stuff about robots that come in and help the kids build their robots. And you've got the Cultural Connections Club, and they have guest speakers come in and talk about different aspects of culture. This is just how a lot of clubs work. And it's a good thing. I mean, to be quite clear, like FCA thinks it's great that all these other groups are allowed to have the benefits and the insights that outside volunteers can provide. And all FCA is saying is that they want to have that too on the same terms as everybody else.
0: Yeah, but the district, as I understand it, caved quickly to the atheist group Freedom From Religion Foundation, but not so for FCA, the Fellowship of Christian Athletes. Even after attorneys explained that this rule totally violated the Constitution and the Equal Access law. So what does this suggest to you, that they open up to an atheist group but slam the door on a Christian group?
17: Yeah, it's really troubling. I mean, FFRF, Freedom From Religion Foundation, you know, it's right there in their name, what they think about what the First Amendment actually does, which is to protect the freedom of religion. And they sent a letter to the school district attacking FCA, attacking these kids that have these voluntary meetings that invite outside volunteers to help them. And the school district, you know, that's what they did. They gave in, they caved quickly, and they gave FFRF what FFRF asked for, and really maybe even a little more. And they said, you know, no volunteers at any meetings, period, for any religious club. And that is very troubling. And it's troubling that FCA went to the school district, told it the exact laws, the exact precedents that said that, you know, what you're doing here is illegal. And, you know, in contrast to the treatment that FFRF got, where immediately the school district did what they demanded, they basically stonewalled FCA and they made FCA file this case. So it's a very troubling turn of events. And, you know, that kind of thing where you just ignore what the law is clearly telling you to do, you know, that can create problems for you in the legal system, of course.
0: So doing what the law says to do. So let's just put it on the line here. Public schools cannot single out one group for worse treatment simply because they're religious. Is that correct?
17: That's correct. And there's all kinds of different principles that all kind of arrive at that same conclusion, right? You've got the Constitution, of course, the Free Exercise Clause, which protects the free exercise of all religious believers. And it applies in schools. You don't give up your free exercise rights just because you pass through the schoolhouse gate. And so under the Free Exercise Clause, these kids have a right to freely exercise their religion. That includes meeting with these volunteers who are there to provide, you know, spiritual guidance, mentorship, answer questions about the Bible, help the student leaders when they need help. And so that's what they're doing. They're practicing their faith together. And these student groups have a right to do that, especially if other groups are being allowed to have outside volunteers come in as well. So that's the Constitution. But there's also a federal law that not a lot of people know about, but it's called the Equal Access Act that Congress passed back in the 1980s. And the whole point of this law is to protect religious student groups like the FCA. And what the law says is if you're a public school and you allow student groups to meet on your campus, you've got to give equal access to your campus, regardless of the fact that a student group might be religious or might even have some other philosophical interests. So it's a law that applies to everybody and protects everybody. And so that's the exact scenario that Congress had in mind. That's what's going on here. The school district is refusing equal access. Other groups get access to outside volunteers. Religious student groups do not. And that's just explicitly contrary to what Congress has said.
0: Incredible what's going on. I want to thank you, Joe Davis, Senior Counsel, the Beckett Fund for Religious Liberty, for coming on the program with us. And hats off to all that you and all our friends at the Beckett Fund do to defend our liberties. Thanks for joining us. I want to turn now to another public school policy that continues to get pushback, and that's the policy that allows students to use bathrooms and locker rooms that don't correspond with their biological sex. Now, that policy, frankly, might be a little harder to defend now following the U.S. Supreme Court's decision in late June that upheld state laws preventing biological males from infiltrating female sports. Still, that policy remains in place in many school districts across the country, including those in the state of Virginia, whose Democrat governor has avoided commenting on the bathroom and locker room policy question. At least she didn't comment while she was running for office. So what might we expect with school doors reopening for the new school year? Joining us now for this discussion is Nicole Neely. She's president and founder of Defending Education. Nicole, welcome back to Washington Watch. Thanks for joining us. And I want to start by playing a clip of an exchange back in June between the superintendent of Virginia's Loudoun County Public School and Congresswoman Virginia Fox. This took place during a Education and Workforce Committee. Play clip 5 for me, please.
18: Dr. King, do you think it's appropriate for boys to sleep in the same room as girls on field trips? Dr. Spence. Same question.
19: Thank you. It's appropriate and lawful for transgender students to be able to be treated as their consistently identified gender.
0: All right, now, I will note that this exchange took place before the Supreme Court issued its decision on female sports. But still, do you anticipate that Loudoun County and other school districts are going to double down on their bathroom and locker room policies?
20: Unfortunately, I do fear that that is what we have coming from a lot of blue states, a lot of blue school districts across the country, because the state of jurisprudence on this issue is very murky. The Supreme Court decision that we got at the end of June was in relation to women's sports. And what that said basically is that states can set their own policies on that. So it didn't say, all right, no boys and girls sports completely. You know, it also didn't say unfettered access to everything. That being said, it now means that all the action has moved to states. And in a state like Virginia, which has been purple and is now, as you alluded to, a little bit more blue, unfortunately, you know, Governor Youngkin did not put in place a law. He couldn't get it through the state legislature. And so now we have Spanberger, who is sitting in this. And, it's been interesting to look at universities and school districts and how they have responded to the Trump administration's response to the gender issue overall. There have been some schools, you know, be it Harvard, be it Loudoun County, Arlington County, where I live, that have said, you know what, go pound sand, we're going to go do what we want. There have been others that have absolutely changed their policies because that's kind of secretly what they wanted to do all along. And then there are a lot of them that have been just hiding what their policies are. And so I think in Virginia, we are going to see districts that are doubling down. And frighteningly, I think we also then, where that runs headlong into is parents have no idea that these policies are in place, be it in bathrooms or locker rooms for their daughters, or also be it for overnight field trips, which is also something that's deeply terrifying. And that many families only find out where that their children have been put into a questionable situation after the fact, because schools hide behind student privacy to not give parents complete information for them to make their own decisions about their own child. And this raises all kinds of problems that fortunately Secretary McMahon has started to take on.
0: Well, we've both now have mentioned Virginia, and I referenced a little while ago the governor there, Abigail Spanberger, notably avoided commenting on this issue while running for office. But but back then, quite frankly, she was trying to present herself as a moderate. But right. Now that she is the governor, is it fair to say her true colors are much more clear now that she's in office?
20: Yes, I think so. And as a resident of the Commonwealth, it's something that is deeply concerning to me. I was put on a university board by Governor Youngkin. And so we are waiting for a lot of things to change, be it collective bargaining, be it these gender policies that we thought were going to protect our children when we had the previous governor in place. And now we don't. Were we to have another pandemic type thing, I don't trust Governor Spanberger to do the right thing and allow children to go to school without masks or go to school at all, full stop. And so I think this is very much, this reminds me just as parents send their children back to school this week, next week, that of the quote, the price of liberty is eternal vigilance. It is deeply important for parents to know and ask questions so that they have absolute clarity on these things, so that they are able, again, to say, you know what, I'm not comfortable with my kid going on that field trip. I'm not comfortable with my daughter playing that sport. Maybe we'll do something outside of the school, just so that they are able to protect their child. Because unfortunately, school administrators do not have our children's best interest at heart.
0: And it's not just the bathroom and locker room issue that parents of public school students need to keep an eye on. Right. There seems to be so many other issues. What else would you bring to the table that parents need to be keeping a lookout for? And what do they need to be doing about it?
20: Yeah, I think, school safety continues to be a big issue, even though we just had the Trump administration last week issue guidance to school districts saying stop discriminating on the basis of race in school discipline issues. We have had schools across the country that have been doing that for decades because of guidance that was issued by first President Obama and then President Biden, encouraging schools to do that. And that's how we ended up with situations like Parkland, where schools were not disciplining kids to try and make sure that their racial statistics fell in line with what they thought they should be. So things like that are deeply concerning, as well as, our children still have not recovered from that COVID era learning loss because of school closures. As a mother of an 11-year-old and a 12-year-old, I want every minute that my kids are in school to be spent on reading, writing, and arithmetic, not on identity politics. And that's why I actually pulled my kids out of the public school system here and have them in a Catholic school that better aligns with our values. And so if you don't know what's going on in your kids' classroom, if you don't know what their books are or what their lesson plans are, ask. And if you don't get the answers you want, then we urge people to go to the principal, elevate it, go to the superintendent, go to the school board. You're entitled to all of this information under federal law. And it is important that parents exercise that, because clearly, the mainstream media has fallen down on this and they are not paying attention to these things. They think parents who have the temerity to ask these questions are the villains, not the school systems themselves.
0: Well said. So what is your message? What is your word of encouragement, perhaps, to parents of public school students as their children are returning back to the classrooms all across the country?
20: It's kind of like when you go to the airport, see something, say something, keep an eye out. And it's so interesting to me. Now that my kids are in junior high, they're a little bit older, but we have these new families that are coming into districts, parents of kindergartners, first graders, and they don't know what it was like in the before times. They think it is perfectly normal to not be allowed into your child's school, to not be, to get an email once a week from your teacher that says, this is what we learned. That's not how it used to be, and that's not how it should be. Children do better when parents and other authority figures in their lives, like teachers, like school administrators, partner together for a child's best interest. Unfortunately, we have far too many school systems in America that treat families like the enemy. They think that they know better than we do how to raise our children. I mean, I think back to Hillary Clinton saying it takes a village. They're not your kids. They're not your kids at all. They are not the governor's kids. They are not the state legislator's kids. They are my kids. They are your kids. And so it is really important for parents to have a front seat, because I do think that if a teacher knows, if a principal knows that there are vigilant parents that are paying attention, that will, you know, raise a stink, be the squeaky wheel, they will be a little bit more careful about the kinds of assignments that they pull off the internet at night. With all the criticism and attention of the Southern Poverty Law Center over the past year, are they using teaching tolerance in schools? Are they using materials that have been provided and recommended by the teachers' unions? Or are they using things that, again, align with their values and teach to state standards? Our children deserve to write. Proficiency rates have fallen off a cliff. Our children deserve better, and our country deserves better.
0: So in 30 seconds or so, a parent out there senses there is a problem with what's happening behind closed doors with their student. What do they need to do?
20: We always encourage people to ask questions. We also tell people to try and document things. I think asking for materials by email in writing is always important, just to build a record. But again, yeah, be that squeaky wheel, ask for information. And if parents are not comfortable doing that, and I understand there are many families that are like that for a number of reasons, small business owners, et cetera. You know, my team and I are always happy to be the bad guys. We will FOIA, we will ask the questions, we will put people under a microscope. And so that not only that family gets the relief that they deserve, but also other members of that community who have no idea what is taking place are able to make better decisions. I think, unfortunately, the families that are most victimized by the system are low-income families that don't have the time to do so.
0: Thank you so much for joining us, Nicole Neely, president and founder of Defending Education. All right, that's all we have for today and this week. Have a wonderful weekend, and we'll see you again next week right here on Washington Watch.
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26: For American Family News, I'm Robert Thornton. Construction on the new ballroom at the White House will continue following a Supreme Court decision. Here's Fox's Kevin Uretsky.
27: Chief Justice John Roberts issued the temporary order, which prevents a lower court order from taking effect that would have stopped above-ground construction on the ballroom. The Supreme Court will now consider lawsuits aimed at stopping the project. The order stayed today was based on the argument that President Trump did not have congressional approval. The administration has argued that the president has the right to renovate the White House and other federal buildings as necessary, and that the White House ballroom project is necessary due in part to national security concerns. It's expected to have an underground military and bunker complex. The ballroom is said to be about 65% done. Kevin Uretsky, Fox News.
26: The administration says about $200 million of the $400 million cost has been taken care of by private donations. A federal appeals court today temporarily halted a court order that would have granted thousands of athletes who left college after last season an extra year of eligibility. The lawsuit was filed by players who graduated high school in 2022, whose college eligibility ended last season, and who were not included in the NCAA's controversial new rule that grants most players 5 years of eligibility beginning next season. President Donald Trump was to travel to South Carolina today to make a last-minute appeal for Senator Darlene Graham, his chosen candidate to replace her brother, the late Senator Lindsey Graham, ahead of a Republican runoff next week. Voters will decide Tuesday whether Graham or Representative Ralph Norman will be the Republicans' nominee on the November ballot. An Ohio Tea Party activist says the continuing controversy surrounding a Republican congressman could mean that the GOP does not have a net gain in its Ohio congressional delegation next year. AFN's Chad Groening has more.
2: Congressman Max Miller has represented Ohio's Cleveland area 7th congressional district since being elected in 2022. But Miller is facing intense political and legal pressure stemming from high-profile domestic abuse allegations. What adds to the intrigue is Miller was married to Emily Marino, the daughter of Ohio Senator Bernie Marino, who has publicly broken with Miller, denouncing his former son-in-law as, quote, not fit to serve, and calling for his resignation. Tom Zawistowski is president of the Ohio-based Tea Party-affiliated We the People Convention, who personally knows all the parties very well.
3: This is just a horrible tragedy that this is playing out in the public square, because it's bad enough that it's playing out at all. I will say this, Max Miller, saw this in Axios, told fellow House members, I can't drop out of the race because doing so would be an admission that I'm guilty and I didn't do it. And I think he believes that. I think he's got court documents that certainly show that the accusations are grossly and greatly exaggerated.
2: But the Tea Party leader says Miller's poll numbers aren't good.
3: Now he's going to run this race, and the latest polling I've seen is that he's down by like 8 or 10 points to a very feckless Democrat. I think he can still win, but it could hurt us and cost us the House seat that we hope to pick up in the Toledo area against Marcy Kaptur, the Democrat. We feel pretty confident we're going to take that seat, but instead of a gain, if Max Miller loses, it'll be a wash, and that's not good.
2: I'm Chad Groening.
26: A rare tornado hit New York's Long Island and the New York City borough of Queens last night as flooding and severe weather hit the area. Here's Nassau County Executive Bruce Blakeman, who is running for New York governor.
4: It's not something that you plan for. Tornadoes form in an instant. And in this case, it started off over the ocean, worked its way over the land here in Atlantic Beach. And luckily, there were no other tornadoes that popped up here in the region.
26: Blakeman declared a state of emergency last night. A tornado also touched down in Dover, Delaware during the Mid-Atlantic storms last night. On Wall Street today, stocks were up. The Dow added 518, the S&P rose 33, and the NASDAQ climbed 113. West Texas Intermediate crude was down just a little at about $86 a barrel. That's all our time for now. Find more news at AFN.net.
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28: 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I'm your host, Abraham Hamilton III, joined by producer extraordinaire, never, ever. Although he's often imitated, he never duplicated. It's the real J Mac, ladies and gentlemen, and we are ready to rock and roll with today's edition of the program. This is a program that I believe you're going to want to share with your friends and family members and your loved ones, because it is going to, we're going to delve into an area that we've discussed before, but we're going to zoom out a little bit and talk a little bit about the purpose. More specifically, what is the purpose of education? This is something that we all think about in terms of, you know, education, our educational decisions. And right now we're in the back to school time period. You know, I was, and I think I said this before in the air, but I was kind of shocked that in some places people resumed their formal school year in July. I'm like, what is going on? but I'm a little bit concerned because I don't think many people actually stop and reflect significantly enough on whether or not education has a purpose. And if so, what is that purpose? Then the next step in the analysis is, well, does God have an opinion on this? Has he given us guidance in his holy word on this point? And this is one of the areas that I think unintentionally, nobody has set out to do this, but this is an area where many of us, even I would say professing believers in our Lord Jesus Christ, we've been conformed to a degree, to one degree or another, to a worldly philosophy of education. And I don't think anybody's done that intentionally, but what it seems is that we've allowed the prevailing notions of what surrounds us to dictate to us what we should embrace and subscribe to. But before we get into that, as always, we have to turn to God's holy word. And for those of you maybe new to the program, I want to tell you plainly, the reason why we do this is because God has provided his word to us because he alone is the determiner of truth. He is truth and he determines truth. And he has given us his word to enable us to navigate his world and apply God's perspective to our everyday lives. I say all the time, one of the primary utilizations of God's holy word is that it is to illuminate how we live. We use God's holy word to illuminate our walk, you know, using walk as representative of our manner of living. And at this very moment, many of you, if not most of you, are making your transition from your part-time jobs to your full-time jobs. I say it in this fashion intentionally because second to our personal decisions to embrace God's free gift of salvation, the second most important thing we will do is serve our families. And I know we have a lot of people who are at various life stages. But if we do not have an appropriate understanding of God's word, we won't be able to navigate life properly. But we're all the members of somebody's family, you know, even within the various life ages. And I've said we need parents all hands on deck. We need grandparents all hands on deck. Children who are listening to the show. Children, you are not second class citizens in God's economy. You are not the church of the future. If you're a member of the Lord's bride, if you're born again, you're a member of the church now. So in Francis Schaeffer fashion, how then shall we live? God's word gives us our marching orders. In that regard, to the word of God, we go. Proverbs chapter 1 is where I want to begin this program. Proverbs chapter 1, the holy, inspired word of God is truly, truly mind-blowing. But one of the things that can be overlooked as we navigate God's word in general and in particular in the book of Proverbs, you don't have to guess at how God intends for us to use the book of Proverbs. You don't have to guess at what the expectation is and how the book of Proverbs should be utilized, because God tells us very plainly in his word. All right. Proverbs chapter 1, verses 1 through 7. Proverbs chapter 1, verses 1 through 7. And this is what God's word says. The Proverbs of Solomon, the son of David, king of Israel. To know wisdom and instruction, to discern the sayings of understanding, to receive instruction in wise behavior. I'm sorry, to receive instruction in wise behavior, righteousness, justice, and equity, to give prudence to the naive, or some translations, they say to give subtlety to the simple, to the youth, knowledge and discretion. A wise man will hear and increase in learning. And a man of understanding will acquire wise counsel. To understand a proverb and a figure or a saying, the words of the wise and their riddles. The fear of the Lord is the beginning of knowledge. Fools despise wisdom and instruction. Right in the beginning, the first seven verses of the book of Proverbs, the Lord, he doesn't hide the ball. He tells you very plainly what the purpose is of this book, what the ultimate objective is of this book, where we should seek to land at the conclusion of this book, and how we should be fitted, if you will, as a result of consuming, digesting, and applying this book. The purpose of the book of Proverbs, which is an accumulation of proverbs, proverbial wisdom, is so that the reader, the student, the learner will become intimate with wisdom and instruction. All right? So just to take a few steps back, talk basic foundational concepts. What is knowledge? The acquisition of information. What is wisdom? The proper, timely, and appropriate application of knowledge to life circumstances and situations. All right? What is understanding? Understanding, a very simple way to remember this, is what view are you standing under? Very simply, you could even make the concept of understanding synonymous with worldview. All right? What view are you standing under? Everybody who is breathing, every person inhaling and exhaling, has a view that they're standing under. The question is, which one is it? An additional question is it a view that accommodates the accumulation of wisdom and knowledge? Or is it a view that estranges wisdom and knowledge? One of the ways you can assess this is verse 7 in the book of Proverbs, of chapter 1, verse 7. Fools despise wisdom and instruction. Contrary to popular understanding, it is understanding that distinguishes a fool from the wise. And when I use the word fool, I don't mean it in a pejorative sense. I don't mean it as an insult. I mean it in the biblical sense, that the fool says in his heart, there is no God. We have lots of people who are fools in their practical lifestyles. How am I saying that? Because they live as if there is no God. Washington, D.C. is filled with educated fools. They have accumulated information, but their information is not consistent with a biblical view that they stand under. So when they try to apply what they've learned in various disciplines, that application is very often one that rivals knowledge and wisdom. Not unschooled, because that's the conversation we're going to get into a little bit. What's the difference between education and schooling? We're going to get into it. But it's important that when we navigate the text, for example, when you go to Proverbs 22:6, train up a child in the way he should go, and when he is old, he will not depart from it. Well, the understanding of that scripture should be funneled through Proverbs chapter 1, verses 1 through 7. Well, the objective of this proverb being applied to our lives is so that we know wisdom and instruction, so that we're able to discern sayings and understandings, so that we receive instruction in wise behavior, receive instruction in wise behavior and righteousness and justice and equity, to give prudence to the simple. The whole purpose of it is to give prudence to the simple. If we don't have that foundational understanding, we could misapply the additional scripture. You know, this is one of the reasons why I've explained before that when people have attempted to apply Proverbs 22:6, some have arrived at a wrong conclusion. They say, well, when the Lord says in his word, train up a child in the way he should go, and when he's old, he shall not depart from it. Some have erroneously concluded that we should give room for a child to embrace foolishness and folly for a season in their lives. But then, well, but you know they're coming back now. You know, we put the void in them. Like, guys, that is not a proper application of scripture. Because if you would interpret Proverbs 22:6 in light of Proverbs chapter 1, that the purpose is to give wisdom and instruction, to discern understanding, to give receive instruction on wise behavior, righteousness, justice, and equity. And guess what? The book of Proverbs particularly has the youth in mind as well, because look at verse 4, to give prudence to the simple, to the youth, knowledge and discretion. Do you think God would offer knowledge and discretion to the youth by saying, you know what? We know you're going to go out there for a time. We know you're going to sow your wild oats for a time. That's not consistent with what God is saying in the word. Which is why when you delve into it, it says train up a child in the way he should go and when he is old. It's a continuum. It's not setting provision to allow for the child to wander for a season and then, but you know they're coming back. Guys, that's not what the scripture is saying first and foremost. And secondarily, we know experientially that's not usually what happens. But having that proper understanding on the front end, having an understanding of the purpose of the book of Proverbs would aid us, fortify us against an erroneous application of it. When we see that in scripture, that applies across the board. This is also why it is the responsibility of us as believers, not just to go along with the tide of the culture, of us as believers, not just to go along with the tide of the culture. There's a reason why God gave us Romans 12 to the body of Christ. There's a reason why the

0: differently actually is the core meaning of the word repentance. The word repentance comes from the Greek word metanoia. Meta meaning with, noia meaning with knowledge. With the mind we turn, we think differently. What happens as our minds are turned, our minds are transformed, then we bear evidence or fruit of that repentance in the way we live. You see? So if we don't think, one of the ways I've heard the application of a biblical worldview is that we think God's thoughts after him. If we don't think God's thoughts after him, we are setting the course for us to be conformed potentially to worldly rationale, to worldly reasoning. The same is true concerning education. We have a responsibility. Parents, if you're listening to the show, have you considered prayerfully, what is God's purpose for education? What is the purpose? Or am I just doing what the culture tells me to do? Am I just responding because there are truancy laws? Am I just, oh, child is 4, we got to send him to preschool. Oh, child is 5, child is 6, got to enroll him in first grade. Have we prayerfully, deliberately, and diligently considered what is the purpose for what I'm about to do? And how has what I'm about to do, how does that relate to what God has required of me as a parent? What does God require of me as a parent? This is what we're going to get into as we go through the program. Told you this is going to be one you're going to want to share. Buckle up. And even if right now some of you are tempted, oh, there Abe goes again, you're tempted to disagree, I would encourage you just to hang around a little longer. And by God's grace, I pray this will be a source of edification and encouragement for everybody who's tuning in.
1: A Discipleship Minute with Joseph Parker.
2: God spoke the world into existence. God used his words to create the universe. God's words are powerful. But a very important truth that God wants to convey to us in his word is that our words are powerful as well. Not saying they're as powerful as God's, obviously, but they are certainly much more powerful than I think we tend to think. Proverbs chapter 15, verse 1. A soft word turns away wrath, but a harsh word stirs up anger. Are my words fruitful? Are they words that honor God, that build God's kingdom? Or are the words I speak words that tear down, that cause difficulty, that make life tough? Proverbs chapter 16, verse 24. Gracious words are like a honeycomb, sweetness to the soul and health to the body.
3: Hello, Americans. I'm Todd Starnes. Stand by for news and commentary next. Lindsay Clancy is charged with 3 counts of first-degree murder, accused of killing her own children, 5-year-old Cora, 3-year-old Dawson, 8-month-old Callan. The Massachusetts nurse sending her husband out of the house on errands so she could strangle the kids with exercise bands. Her attorneys claim she was suffering from bipolar disorder and postpartum psychosis. They say she should not be held criminally responsible for killing her kids. And some 200 woke white women agree. They've been protesting outside the courthouse in Plymouth. They believe Mrs. Clancy is the victim, not her 3 dead children. Hundreds of women wearing pink shirts defending a maternal monster. What a strange period of time in American history where cold-blooded killers like Carmelo Anthony, Luigi Mangione, Zokar Tsarnaev are celebrated as heroes. If nothing else, it shows that many people in our nation are deceived by the great evil that has enveloped our country. I'm Todd Starnes.
4: Hello, this is Walker Wildman. Midterm elections are less than 90 days away. America will soon choose between continuing to return government to biblical values or turning away from these values. We could even lose the U.S. Supreme Court. We could see Trump administration officials impeached by a left-wing Congress. We could also see doors for righteous government continue to swing open, or they could quickly close. You can play an important role in the upcoming election. 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
1: Back to the Hamilton Corner. Abraham Hamilton III here with my all-time favorite guest to help me with this conversation, my beautiful wife. And I mean that. And I'm not just saying that because I'm on the air. I tell her this multiple times a day. Maria Hamilton, thank you for joining me here again.
2: Of course.
1: On the program. And I'm going to invite my friend who's not going to be a guest on the show, but I'm going to utilize a book he's written. Israel Wayne. I've mentioned this book numerous times. I think every one of you who are listening or watching, you need to get a copy of this book. The title of it is Education, Does God Have an Opinion? And the subscript is A Biblical Apologetic for Christian Education and Homeschooling. And so I want to dig into this conversation a bit more because, as I said in the previous segment, I don't know how many people have thought about the purpose of education. Because many people, and look, I get it. Life is real. Life is tough. You got stuff going on. You hustling, paying bills, all this kind of stuff. Many of us have not paused to consider, wait a minute, what is the purpose of education? And then if we have considered what is the purpose of education, have we arrived at a biblical conclusion as we assess that question? So I want to begin with sharing something from my brother Israel Wayne's book, Education, Does God Have an Opinion? He writes this, quote, "As Christians, we must always remember that education is a means to an end, not an end in and of itself. Every educational philosophy has a goal, whether or not we are aware of it, and a reason for studying," end quote. Now, I want to just pause there and meditate on this for a moment with you. Well, not meditate, but consider this reality. Every educational philosophy, guys, this is so true. Every educational philosophy has a goal. All right? Have you considered that? Every educational philosophy has a goal. And many people, if you grew up like I grew up, I can recall conversation after conversation. You know, you got to get education. You got to get education. You got to get education. And usually the reason for that was for some type of social advancement.
2: But the social advancement fixed all the problems, right? That was the mentality.
1: And not just social advancement, economic remuneration. This is the way. We have to get an education because this is the only way that you can have a good life.
2: Right.
1: That was the perspective. So when you think about this, babe, and I want you to weigh in on this, that every educational philosophy has a goal, has a goal. When we embrace certain educational philosophies, do you think people intentionally also embrace the goal that those philosophies have in mind? Or do most people approach it and think, well, we're doing this for what we think is the goal, but do we realize that we probably could be feeding into someone else's goal?
2: But I think that a lot of people have been so indoctrinated into the system's way that, first of all, we don't become aware until the Lord opens our eyes that everybody is a disciple. Everybody will become discipled by something. Mm-hmm. Like, we will learn well what is being taught. Exactly what was being taught. And think about the philosophy, even sending children to being taught elsewhere. Learn well, like get an A. Yeah. We only want A's, yeah. Right? Pass, fail. We want you to pass. So the philosophy is always learn well what you're learning, what you're being taught. So we all learn well. We all learn well in the areas that in whatever area we're exposed to. I mean, and that's positive and negative. But to your question, I think a lot of us have to like unplug from the matrix kind of thing. Like, we have to really open our eyes, and the Holy Spirit does this in our lives as we continue to walk with Him, to be able to really unplug and say, wait a minute, what is the goal? Like, what are they trying to create here? Mm-hmm. What is not only the one system of public education, but really, like you said, all the different worldviews? What is the end goal, and do I agree with it? Unfortunately, a lot of even within the church, a lot of us go into it embracing the methodology, but also embracing the goal. Mm-hmm. And the goal is self-exaltation. It is self-aggrandizement. It is like, and similar to what you said, how you grew up, where it's like, get an education, you know, make the money, it'll fix all your problems. It is really the glory of man. Mm-hmm. And that's the goal for a lot of those worldviews. And then we buy into that. Mm-hmm. And that's unfortunate.
1: I don't think people who were encouraging me to get an education, they thought that, you know, being degreed and having, you know, a nice salary would solve all your problems. But I do think they thought it would solve your most important problem.
2: That's a good point. Mm-hmm.
1: Yeah, I do think they believe that. So let's get into it a little bit, because I don't think many people think about what is the purpose of education. And then when we consider that every educational philosophy has a goal, have we considered what the philosophies that we've embraced? Have we considered what their goals are? And then I want us to assess how effective have those goals been accomplished when we consider what the objectives are. So my brother Israel starts with a humanist worldview. All right. What is the purpose of education according to a humanist worldview? When you hear the word humanist, think as a synonym, an atheist worldview.
2: Yeah.
1: Because within the atheistic framework, man is the ultimate. Basically, man replaces God. And so humanism is the functional, practical philosophy of an atheistic framework. And my brother Israel explains this. He says, quote, the humanist worldview promotes knowledge for the exaltation of man. The Greek philosopher Protagoras of Abdera, who lived from 490 to 420 BC, declared, quote, man is the measure of all things. Man is the measure of all things. This is the essence of humanism. It teaches that there is no objective standard for morality outside of man's opinions. When driven by the humanist worldview, knowledge is sought for the glory of the individual, end quote.
2: That's accurate.
1: Now, when you hear that, babe, that the humanist worldview, two-part question for you. What do you think about that? And then how much of the humanist worldview has seeped into our practical pursuits of education in our country?
2: First thought is that it's demonic. It's demonic at its root, because there is no God, right? The fool says in his heart, there is no God. So then somebody is going to be a God and is going to be the self. Mm-hmm. And so it's idolatry, it's self-worship. So it's literally from demons, it's from the devil, mm-hmm. Spiritually speaking, in reality. And so foundationally, it is, no. God didn't say. God is not in the equation. He really is trying to keep you from something. But you can make the decision. You can access the fruit in the tree. You can gain wisdom and knowledge of good and evil. You can. It's about you. Mm-hmm. And so humanism does that. It exalts man above any other entity. We are, literally, it's self-actualization. You climb the ladder to where you become, you know? Mm-hmm. And so it's demonic. It's really demonic.
1: Yeah. And so how much has this seeped into our practical functioning? Because when he quotes Protagoras, man is the measure of all things, think about our society, you know?
2: Yeah.
1: When people encounter a person, let's say you meet a person, well, they didn't finish university. They don't have multiple letters behind the name. They don't have the master's and the doctorate degrees and the postdoctorate degrees. What do we think about those people?
2: Yeah, they're not smart, right? They're not intelligent. They were lazy, or they didn't have the ambition. They didn't have the drive. They, me, human, right? It's very, very focused on the individual. Mm-hmm. And then society has embraced this idea that if you don't follow these steps, like if you don't aggrandize the human yourself, uh-huh. then you have failed. You have failed yourself. You have failed society. You have failed to contribute positively to our society. It's really sad.
1: But not only human, very often people will conclude about the quality of a person based on their academic performance.
2: Yes.
1: Like if you have multiple degrees, therefore you are worth. I've called it the idolatry of the expert.
2: Like, yes, that's
1: that
2: right.
1: We think, when I say we, I'm using it as a general collective societal we. I don't mean every single person, because I frankly do not think this way. And many of you listening do not think this way. But lots of people in our society automatically confer merit upon a person based on academic achievement.
2: Mm-hmm, mm-hmm. We do that in the church. That happens in the church. It's so unfortunate.
1: I'm gonna just sip my drink while you.
2: It's true. We do that in the church, right? I mean, from education to spirituality, to even like age. Like the youth pastor knows more about my teen and is wiser and has more wisdom and whatever for my teen than I do, because, you know, their age, or because, like you always say, they wear skinny pants and, you know, whatever, spiky hair. That's not, we're out of trend, by the way. It's not skinny pants anymore. Now it's baggy pants. Okay.
1: Listen, but I don't care nothing about nobody.
2: Whatever. So, but the point is, right, that there is an, we, in the body of Christ, right, where the expert is Christ himself, God, we seek humans as experts before we seek the word of God.
1: And the reason why I'm having this conversation is because I want us to stop and consider how much of these, frankly, antichrist worldviews, how much of them have we embraced?
2: Yes, right.
1: You know, the reality is, guys, a person is not meritorious because of the quantity of degrees that they've achieved in their lives. You know, but very often, and I know as I'm saying this, some of you listening to me is like, hey, I don't know what you're talking about. You know, but the humanist worldview says that the purpose of education is the exaltation of man. In application, man is exalted the more schooling they have.
2: That's different from learning, right? That's different from learning. That's different from wisdom and instruction and knowledge. That's all different. These are all, they don't mean what we mean when we say schooling or academics is supposed to aid us. And I know we're going to get there, but aid us in the knowledge of Christ. No, that's not what they mean. What they mean is information. Mm-hmm. The more supposed information you have in your brain, the better quality human you are. That's demonic at its root. That's why we have a whole bunch of
1: Is it really the amount of information you have in your brain, or you have gone through these various stages of a system that we recognize that confers degrees upon you?
2: Yeah,
1: because having degrees are not synonymous with having information in your brains.
2: Oh, we know that.
1: Well, there are lots of people who have law degrees who.
2: Right, but any degree, really. Like, if you think about, like, but then what do we blame? We blame the system, though. We say kids are not learning in school. Kids are not, like, when you graduate with a degree in history and you don't know history, or you graduate with a degree in education and you don't know history. Like, we literally think that the system is broken, and that is the problem, and that's also faulty, right? Because we've embraced this mentality.
1: But often that's after, once we look under the hood and realize there's nothing there. But the initial approach is, you know, kind of like, I think, therefore I am. You degree, therefore you are.
2: Oh,
1: you know,
2: gosh,
1: that is often the approach. Let's go to another worldview.
2: Yeah.
1: The Marxist-Leninist worldview. All right. Within the Marxist-Leninist worldview, it maintains a mechanical form of education. Mm-hmm. I'm gonna warn y'all, buckle up for this one. As I read this one to you, pause and reflect on what do you think, and have you embraced any notion of this in terms of your view on the purpose of education? All right, back to Israel Wayne. Quote, the Marxist-Leninist worldview maintains a mechanical form of education that prepares the child to serve the state. Communist and socialist nations approach education as a means of economic production for the nation, and thereby it must be controlled by the government. Where did we get this idea that you go to educate so that you can get a job? Most of us don't realize that that has been derived from a Marxist-Leninist worldview, and that is not a biblical worldview of education. When you hear that, Mrs. Hamilton, the first.
2: But you know what it reminds me of very practically? I remember going through public school, and I remember toward the end, you know, when you get to senior year and that you take the test. That, like, whatever, I don't remember the name of the test, but
1: like a professional placement test.
2: There we go. Yes. Mm-hmm. We're like, you know, what are your strengths? What are your weaknesses? Uh-huh. What are your passions? What do you like to do? This is what you're going to be good at, you know? And then you're like, oh yeah, that's what I'm going to study in school. Because remember, the goal is to get educated so you can get a job, and then you can produce in society, right? You can be upstanding and you can contribute. And that is literally, like, ingrained in American society today, where mm-hmm. it used to not be, right? Because we're going to go to Harvard later, but it used to not be ingrained in our society, but it is right now. It is. You go to school to get a job, and you produce. And so it's like the conveyor belt system, right? The Model T, the idea of, like, create them and place them in where the state wants them to be, right? Mm-hmm. Like, make them, and then boom, we need this and we need that. And we think about that happening a lot more, like in China, or like these countries that are heavily communistic in that, but it's happening here. Mm-hmm. It does. It's subtle, and the enemy is so clever. The government doesn't have to tell us. See, we've embraced it. Mm-hmm. And we have, like, literally said, okay, well, in my home, my children are going to grow up, and I don't want them to be, you know, entrepreneurs, because that's not, you know, that's too risky, or it's too, you know, you can't sustain it. No, I want you to go to school and I want you to get the medical degree and the law degree and all that, and then plug them into the system. And then that's what we like.
1: One of the things in our development is when we learned a lot of those professional placement tests, and even I'll share a little brief story of my dad's own experience with this. When he, you know, my dad was born in the 1940s, you know, that a lot of those professional placement tests, the results were already predetermined. Like the children were taking the test, filling out the Scantron bubbles. Y'all remember that Scantron bubbles? Remember that? Filling out the Scantron bubbles. And then the test was put out. Based on your responses to these questions, you should be a teacher and you should be a this and you should be a banker. Horrible. You should be this. What they didn't realize is that the test providers had already predetermined how many of each discipline we needed in the world. And they end up shaping children to embrace, this must be my strengths and weaknesses, even though the test results had nothing to do with their responses.
2: Rigged.
1: That comes straight out of Leninism, straight out of a Marx worldview, because they predetermined how many people we need to fill these various industries.
2: We do that today here. We do. It's
1: mass manufacturers. I don't need thinkers on my assembly line. I just need workers. My dad took one of those tests, and the results were, you need to be an engineer. You need to be in a lab. You have a mind for a lab and a science. Anybody knows my dad is a people person. And he began his academic pursuits trying to fulfill that because of a professional placement test. Only later to realize, man, I'd be miserable in the lab somewhere by myself. Mm-hmm. I need to be out talking and engaging the people. How many of us have embraced some degree of a Leninist, Marxist worldview as it applies to the purpose of education? We're going to go next, just so you can be warned. Well, what is the capitalistic worldview of education? And is that consistent with a biblical Christian worldview? So far, we've talked about the humanists and we talked about the Marxist-Leninists. Next, we'll go to the capitalists, and then we'll go to a Christian biblical worldview of education. You're listening to and watching, or watching, the Hamilton Corner. Stay with us.
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1: Welcome back to the Hamilton Corner. I want to jump right into it because I don't want to waste any time. The capitalistic worldview. What is the purpose of education in a capitalistic worldview? Well, I'll turn back to my man Israel. Quote, this is what Israel writes, quote, the capitalistic worldview adapted the serve the state mentality to fit a free market economy. This is the mantra of serve yourself. The goal of this worldview is to get good grades so you can get a scholarship at a good college, so you can get a good job, so you can make lots of money, be financially secure, have a retirement plan, move to Florida when you're old, play golf, be obnoxious, and die.
2: Eesh.
1: This is the chief end of man according to the American dream. Neil Postman calls this ideology the God of economic utility.
2: Oh, God.
1: I'm going to continue on. Government school programs like School to Work, Common Core, and other similar initiatives are bridging the gap between the socialistic communistic system and our current capitalistic employment system. In order to secure utilitarian workers, the state is trying to make sure that the young workers are well suited for the jobs the state deems best. This is a frightening trend for anyone who believes in a free marketplace and the opportunity to choose one's own career. Citing research by Henry Levin of Stanford University, Postman asserts there is little evidence, that is to say, that the productivity of a nation's economy is related to the quality of its schooling. Most parents want their children to grow up knowing how to compete in the real world economy.
2: Mm.
1: Parents desire for their sons to be able to care for the physical and financial needs of their family. While these are understandable concerns, they don't make very good ultimate ends. Our financial provision is added unto us as we seek first God's kingdom and righteousness.
2: Amen.
1: Matthew 6:33. A strict economic educational agenda is empty and hollow.
2: Oh.
1: It leaves us searching for the real meaning of life, end quote.
2: American Dream 101. That is literally what we're doing in America. Like, we are literally raising a generation of people, and the church is participatory,
1: mm-hmm.
2: where that is the end goal,
1: mm-hmm.
2: which is why, think about politics right now. Like, literally, we have raised a generation of people that have been funneled through a system where this is the worldview foundationally and all throughout the program. You come out, we call it survive, but, you know, you make it through and you're plugged into the wherever you fit.
1: I think survive is appropriate.
2: Yes. And then we have a nation that believes that really the government is going to solve all things, right? Mm-hmm. That it's R's and D's only, that the economy is really the chief thing that we need to worry about. Why do we want Republicans in office? Because of the economy. Mm-hmm. Because why don't we want Democrats? Because they're socialists and communists. Because we want to be able to retire in Florida. Like, we mm-hmm. want to be able to make as much money as possible and live a cush life and then retire and just be like, yay, my life was perfect. And then we die.
1: Mm-hmm.
2: And what does it profit a man to gain the whole world but lose his soul?
1: Mm.
2: And here's the thing. What does it profit a man to gain the world and gain the cush and gain the golf cart and the golfing and the cigars and the Florida to retirement and receive wood, hay, stubble at the end?
1: Mm.
2: Right? Because some of us are believers and we're living this life and we're like, I just need to be able to do this, right? And we cloak it and, you know, leaving an inheritance and wonderful. That's great.
1: Mm-hmm.
2: But we are missing it big time when we start with this faulty foundation.
1: Mm. You know, and I can hear people even now, because I don't want anybody to misconstrue what we're saying. I'm not saying that the American dream is bad in of itself.
2: That's right.
1: I'm saying the American dream is a faulty God.
2: And
1: is a false God.
2: And what has it become?
1: Yes.
2: Once upon a time, did it carry something else as a meaning? Mm-hmm. Once upon a time, before we started government funding education, what did we think we want? Like, man, all the inventors?
1: What were they trying to accomplish?
2: Yes. Like
1: Gutenberg.
2: It was different.
1: He pursued the invention of the printing press for the express purpose of making sure every person could read the Bible.
2: Correct. And that's not in America, but still.
1: No, it's not in America. What I'm saying, yeah, I'm not saying American inventor. I'm just saying.
2: Yes. But that's what the inventors in the United States carried with them. That idea of like, how can I fulfill God's calling for my life and how can I serve people?
1: Yes.
2: And then that brings us to the Christian worldview. But that's been lost in the American dream.
1: And I would say, how can I do with my life and how can I serve God through serving?
2: Amen. People? Right.
1: Yeah. I'm also not saying, we're not saying, that money is a bad thing. Money is not a bad thing, but if money alone is the objective,
2: it is
1: a false God.
2: That's right.
1: You want to be wealthy. Wonderful. Make it all. But why?
2: Yes.
1: Do you think it says something about you? Is it a self-esteem thing? Is it something that you want to have status amongst your peers? Do you want to be revered by man? Is that why you want to be wealthy? These are things that we need to consider. And the reason why I'm saying this, Charles Spurgeon's description of discernment, not merely distinguishing right from wrong, but distinguishing right from almost right. Guys, having a good purpose that rivals God is soft idolatry.
2: Yeah.
1: Which brings me to, because I don't want to run out of time. So what is the Christian worldview? What is the purpose of education? The Christian worldview, this is Israel Wayne again, quote, the Christian worldview teaches that the real purpose of our existence is to know God. Why were we created? Think back to Adam working in the garden. Did the God who created the whole universe with the breath of his mouth really need an employee to tend the vegetables and fruit trees?
2: Oh, that's good.
1: Of course not. He created us to have fellowship with him. The purpose of an education is to know our Creator.
2: Amen.
1: It is not even primarily to prepare us for kingdom work.
2: That's good.
1: It is to teach us about the nature of God. The Westminster Shorter Catechism says the chief end of man is to glorify God and enjoy him forever.
2: Amen.
1: Harvard College's original mission statement in 1636 defines the purpose of an education this way. Let every student be plainly instructed and earnestly pressed to consider well the main end of his life and studies is to know God and Jesus Christ, which is eternal life, and therefore to lay Christ in the bottom as the only foundation of all sound learning.
2: And that's Harvard. Come
1: on. In 1636. Let me continue. The more we learn about him, the more we should love him. We must keep this in mind as we examine education and its purposes. I'll end with this quote from John Milton. This is what John Milton said in the 1600s. Quote, the end then of learning is to repair the ruins of our first parents by regaining to know God aright.
2: Come on.
1: And out of that knowledge to love him, to imitate him, and to be like him, end quote. See, from the biblical standpoint, our development of the ability to read is to grow in our capacity of knowing God.
2: Come on.
1: The purpose of our developing our capacity to calculate mathematics and to delve into the Pythagorean theorem and A squared plus B squared C squared is so that we know him more.
2: Amen.
1: And better. The purpose of learning about photosynthesis and chlorophyll and metamorphosis is so that we know him. And the more that we know him and love him, we seek to imitate him in life. and to glorify him by using what he's placed in us and granted us with to serve his purposes. We worship him by serving our fellow man. The purpose of education, guys, at its core is to know God.
2: That's right. That's right. And what are we not saying, though, right? We're not saying that we don't learn things that we have categorized as academic, like you just mentioned, a lot of academics, right? So when we study the sciences and the history, how God has operated throughout his world and how man has responded to him, how he created the atom, how the cell, once we're able to discover the inside of a cell, like not only does it magnify him, glorifies him, yes, it gives us a glimpse into who he is. He has, the Bible says it, right? It is the glory of God to conceal a matter, but the glory of kings to search that out.
1: Amen.
2: So the humans, us, all of us, priests, right, that he's made us, we search out this knowledge, this wisdom, so that we can exalt him, so we can know him, enjoy him, make him known. I was talking to the kids yesterday about magnifying. What does it mean to magnify God? And some of the kids were like, put a magnifying in front of him. And I was like, okay, can you make him bigger than he already is? Can God be made bigger when you put a magnifying glass to something and it makes it bigger? Can God be made bigger? No. Okay, so does it really mean to make him bigger? No, he's already huge. He's already the Most High God. What does it mean that we live out by gaining the knowledge, by learning, right? That by imitating him, we are able to shine him, to show him to the world. This is the God that I serve, mm-hmm. right? And so we can, again, raise a generation of believers who literally magnify God, glorify him, all the knowledge that God gives us, all the ability to learn that he has given us, we can then glorify him.
1: Mm-hmm. So when you think about that, the purpose of education is to know God. According to scripture, are the choices we're making with our children and grandchildren, is it aiding us in helping our children to know God, or is it hindering the children from knowing God? Is it aiding and building into them to know our Lord and to love our Lord, or is it hindering them from knowing our Lord and loving our Lord? And so doing, if our decisions concerning education have resulted in a hindrance to our children knowing and loving the Lord, are we simultaneously hindering them from growing in to fulfill his purposes for them, to bring maximum glory to his name, which would often ultimately include vocational decisions,
2: yeah,
1: life choices? And I'm coming to you just real brief, and I was just saying this to Jeff before we came back live. When I have the privilege to come alongside people, especially young men, discipling them and talking about things like developing a budget and having a proper biblical perspective concerning debt, I would often ask the question, what would you do with your life if you had no debt? Because the scripture teaches the borrower is a slave to the lender. Oftentimes people are working in a capacity where they're actually just serving the slave master. They're not functioning in the purpose that God has given them. Well, similarly, when we make educational decisions that hinder our ability and our children's abilities to know our Lord and to love our Lord, we oftentimes unintentionally obscure from them the lane that he's ordained for them, that God has ordained for them, to bring maximum glory to his name as they are enjoying him. That the foremost pursuit of it is not even a kingdom work, as our brother Israel laid it out.
2: That's right.
1: The foremost purpose is to know and love our Lord.
2: Yeah, yeah, yeah, personally.
1: Yes.
2: So we have option one, is follow them through a system that is not broken, but it is designed to do what it does, and it does it well.
1: Let me just clarify what you mean by that. Not broken. No, it's been designed to accomplish a goal.
2: Yes.
1: And Every educational philosophy has a goal.
2: That's right. It's the prior three worldviews that we went through, right? And so that's
1: humanist worldview, Marxism, Leninist worldview,
2: and then
1: the capitalistic worldview.
2: Yeah, that's literally what we have. That's the system. That's the public schools education, government-funded system. So we funnel them through that, and we know, if we're honest, we know that they are not learning to glorify God. They're not learning who God is. They're not learning intimacy with God through that system. Second system, though, is a Christian school, right? And that system can teach them about God, but a lot of times what we see in results is that they learn about him. And sometimes they learn about him well. When I was 16 and I got saved, I learned about him. And I learned about him from hearing the pastor, being surrounded by Christians. I learned about him. And I learned things that he did, and I learned about him. But then what we're talking about and what God desires for us to do as the body of Christ is to train children to know him.
1: Conozco.
2: Yes. And if you, so I speak Spanish, guys, and there is two words to know in Spanish, saber and conocer, okay? Conocer comes from the gnosko. It is that intimacy, that coming together as one in marriage, that I know you and I know you, like I know you, I know how you're going to respond. I know how you think, I know you. God wants us not to just know in the sense of like know about, saber.
1: Cognizance.
2: Correct, awareness. It is a knowing, it is a conocer, it is an intimacy. Mm-hmm. And so that we can achieve, like the Lord wants us from 4 years old, from 3 years old, all the way to 90 and something, however long we last on this earth, to know him intimately, to know his voice, to like what he likes, hate what he hates, to want to honor him, to empty ourselves for his will.
1: Surrender ourselves to the fulfillment of his purposes for
2: our lives. Yes, and that is the chief end of mankind. Mm.
1: So well stated. And man, and I'm presenting this again to provoke prayerful consideration,
2: yes,
1: and deliberation. What is the purpose of education? Have we considered what the purpose is? How are the choices that we are making moving us closer toward fulfillment of that purpose or moving us further away from what our purpose should be according to Scripture? Not my opinion, not your opinion, not anybody's opinion other than God as he's revealed in his holy word. And what I would suggest and submit to you is that as we step more fully into fulfilling the purposes that God has ordained for us, we will find a generation of children coming behind us, not just getting jobs, but stepping into life's work.
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14: American Family News, I'm Robert Thornton. Nearing the six-month mark of the Iran war, the Trump administration is touting a crushing financial campaign against Tehran, promising an economic D-Day against a country that has so far withstood nearly five decades of punishing American sanctions. And the Pentagon has added 60 U.S. service members to its defense casualty analysis system, bringing the number of wounded in the Middle East since the war with Iran began in February to 756, according to updated Pentagon casualty statistics. In other Pentagon news, the editor-in-chief of Stars and Stripes has been terminated, as well as its publisher and a reporter. According to the editor, who said he had been dismissed for insubordination after an interview he gave that objected to potential censorship by the U.S. military. Eric Slavin, editor-in-chief of the military newspaper that is partly funded by the Pentagon, told the Associated Press that others had received notices of separation as well. Israeli Prime Minister Benjamin Netanyahu's office accused the Turkish president today of seeking to extend his aggression against Israel into Syria. The Prime Minister's office leveled a series of accusations against the president in a post on X today, including over his government's treatment of Kurds and political opponents and its relationship with Hamas. Nadine Mayenza, co-chair of the International Religious Freedom Roundtable, joined Washington Watch to discuss Turkey's support of Syria.
15: President Netanyahu has made it very clear. He has said he will, quote, not tolerate a Turkish military establishment in Syria that threatens Israel. He said, we've made it clear to Turkey, don't. Apparently, they didn't hear the message, so we made sure they understood it better. So that's exactly what happened on Tuesday. Israel conducted airstrikes on an airbase outside of Aleppo.
14: She said the strikes took out the base, but with no casualties. She said Syria is in a position of trying to keep the U.S. happy, but that Turkey has a huge influence. Investigators say eight people died when a small plane crashed on its second attempt to land in heavy fog at a remote military airport in Alaska. The National Transportation Safety Board said today that the pilots could not see the runway and had to rely entirely on instruments for the landing approach. The plane crashed yesterday near the Cape Newenham long-range radar site airport. Two pilots and six passengers died. Could robots be taking your blood in the future? Here's Fox's Eben Brown.
16: Getting lab work done often means getting your arm squeezed by a phlebotomist who stabs a vein with a needle, attaches a vacuum-sealed tube, and takes a sample of your blood. Now the Food and Drug Administration is authorizing the use of a robot which can do the same work. It's called Aleta. It can take your blood using ultrasound probes to identify and locate the patient's usable vein. The FDA says a real human phlebotomist must supervise it, but can supervise up to 3 working devices at once.
14: It's been nearly a year since the assassination of Charlie Kirk, and his absence is still felt on many campuses and other venues. More from AFN's Chris Woodward.
17: As conservative activists and young voters navigate the future of their movement, leadership in the faith community is urging believers to focus on a long-term cultural strategy. Christian apologist and author Dr. Alex McFarland said lasting change cannot rely solely on political figures. It must start at home.
18: I think all of us within our own heart, we need to purpose within ourselves that God and truth and moral character will be our North Star. That, you know, changing the world begins with purposing within our own heart that we're going to be people of truth and godliness. But then, I would say parents, men, the number one thing you can do for your kids is love their mother.
17: McFarland emphasizes that while political engagement remains essential, spiritual grounding in the local church and home is critical.
18: The fact that there are Democrat socialists having traction, and there is Sharia law existing within the borders of the USA, that's because of the retreat and the way that many a church has abdicated the salt and light mandate. And so America can be saved, but we've all got to take personal ownership in it.
17: I'm Chris Woodward.
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19: I fall into the same malaise that so many other Christians fall into. We start to pray small. We start to pray safe prayers. We pray little prayers. We forget we're coming to the King. And so we just ask God for crumbs. Just little things, just safe things. And God says, hey, when are you going?

0: God really does want us to pray big as we trust and seek a big God. A God so big that we can't comprehend it, but we know He is real. This is From His Heart with Pastor Jeff Shreve, and today, part one of the lesson, Praying Big. And in this edition, he'll help us discover how God wants us to pray and how our prayers can glorify God and get the response from our Lord that brings us real joy and peace. The message is one of six in the series, Attitude for Altitude, encouraging us to have a God is able attitude, regardless of the trials and troubles and tough times we face in life. Remember it from His Heart, you can listen to past messages, including the first two lessons that we've already aired from this series, and also download a free MP3 of any broadcast to share with others who may need to know just how big God is. Just go to fromhisheart.org to do that. Let's look now at 1 Chronicles chapter 4 to explore what God teaches about the importance of and the power in the act of praying big.
1: You know, one thing about Donald Trump, he comes up with some pretty good sayings periodically, and this one he came up with, I really like. He said, as long as you're going to be thinking anyway, think big. Think big. And that's pretty good. And Donald Trump thinks big, and Donald Trump has experienced a lot of big in his life. Now, I'd like to take that quote, and I'd like to twist it and alter it just a little bit and present to you this quote. As long as you're going to be praying anyway, pray big. Pray big. Why? Because God is a great big God. We're in a series on attitudes. We've entitled this series, Attitude for Altitude. How to rise up above your circumstances, your situations, your problems. It has to do with your attitude. And today we want to talk about the attitude of holy audacity. The attitude of asking God for big things in life. God is a big God. God wants you to ask for big things. One of my favorite poems says this, you are coming to a king. Large petitions with you bring, for his grace and power are such, no one can ever ask too much. So pray big. I fall into the same malaise that so many other Christians fall into. We start to pray small. We start to pray safe prayers. We pray little prayers. We forget we're coming to the king. And so we just ask God for crumbs. We ask him for sardines when he wants to give us steak and filet mignon. And God is the God of abundance. And he's the God who owns everything. And the cattle on 1,000 hills belongs to God. And we so often ask God for just little things, just safe things. And God says, hey, when are you going to really believe me for something big? Now, I think that a lot of times one of the reasons we don't do that is we don't really think about the fact that God can do anything. I mean, we say we do, but sometimes that doesn't register. When I was a little kid, we had a pool in my backyard growing up in California. I was the fifth of six kids, and so my brothers and sisters, most of them, they knew how to swim, but my little sister and I, we didn't know how to swim, and I was just a little guy, and I was learning about this thing called swimming, and I remember I was very afraid of getting in water that was over my head, which was a smart thing. If you don't know how to swim, be careful about getting in water over your head, right? And so if you're 5 or 6 years old, you got to be, you can't go in very deep water. And I remember talking to my dad, and my dad could swim. Our pool was 8 feet deep. And I remember saying to my dad one day, I said, Dad, could you swim in water that was 10 feet deep? He said, yeah, I could do 10 feet deep. I was like, wow, that is awesome. And that's 2 feet deeper than our pool. My dad can swim in that. And I said, well, Dad, what if it were 20 feet deep? He said, I could handle that 20 feet. I know how to swim. I said, 100 feet. You're in water 100 feet deep. He said, I could swim in the ocean if it were 1,000 feet. I was blown away. I was telling my friends, my dad, he can handle 1,000 feet. Now, I didn't figure it out that once you can swim, it doesn't matter. Hey, God can swim in water that's a million feet. God can do anything because he's God. And so he says, hey, I'm a big God. So why don't you bring some big prayers to a big God, me, and let's see some big things happen. Now, for our study today, we want to look at a guy named Jabez. Jabez was a guy who knew how to pray big. Jabez is a guy that, let's face it, if Bruce Wilkinson hadn't written the book, The Prayer of Jabez, none of us would know who Jabez was. Jabez gets two verses in all of the Bible. He's tucked into 1 Chronicles. The first 9 chapters of 1 Chronicles are all names. It's just genealogies. It's like reading a Hebrew telephone directory. Let me give you an example. This is why people don't read 1 Chronicles chapter 1 through chapter 9, is because it reads like this. 1 Chronicles chapter 4, verse 1. The sons of Judah were Perez, Hezron, Carmi, Hur, and Shobal. And Reiah, the son of Shobal, became the father of Jahath, and Jahath became the father of Ahumai and Lahad. These were the families of the Zorathites. And these were the sons of Edom, Jezreel, Ishma, and Idbash. Love that name, Idbash. I don't know anybody named Idbash other than this guy. And the name of their sister was Hazel Elponai. She's still angry about her parents naming her Hazel Elponai. But that's the way it reads for 9 chapters. And so people don't really read 1 Chronicles. They get bogged down, can't even pronounce it. But when you keep going, you run into Jabez, verse 9. And Jabez was more honorable than his brothers. And his mother named him Jabez, saying, because I bore him with pain. Now Jabez called on the God of Israel, saying, oh, that you would bless me indeed and enlarge my border, and that your hand might be with me, and that you would keep me from harm, that it might not pain me. And God granted him what he requested. Jabez was more honorable, the scripture says in verse 9, than his brothers. The word honorable means to carry weight. Jabez carried more weight with God than his brothers. Why? Because of what he did? We don't know what he did. It doesn't say what he did. It just tells us what he prayed. He was more honorable because of what he prayed. And I think we would all agree that Jabez prayed big. He had an attitude of holy audacity, of daring, of boldness, which the Lord loves, because he tells us in Hebrews, come boldly before the throne of grace that you may receive mercy and find grace to help in time of need. Man, ask me for big things and come with daring and boldness and a holy audacity before God. God likes that. Now we're going to look at Jabez's prayer, and we're going to be encouraged to pray big, to take our prayers, whatever they are, and expand them and enlarge them, because God likes big prayers. He's a big God who likes big prayers. Encouragement number one, God wants you to pray for big blessings. Verse 10 again. Now Jabez called on the God of Israel, saying, oh, that you would bless me indeed. God, I want you to bless me. How do I want you to bless me? Bless me indeed. Bless me big time. Indeed is like adding 5 exclamation points. God, I really want you to bless me big time. Now, we throw out the word bless me a lot. That's kind of the catch-all phrase, a little, you know, God, I've been so blessed, and God's blessed me, and Lord bless me, and God bless you, and if you sneeze a lot, God bless you over and over, and we do that. You know, and when we pray, God bless me, sometimes we lose sight of, well, what does that exactly mean? When you're asking for God's blessings, what it means is you're asking for God to impart supernatural favor upon you. That's what a blessing is. God, that you would favor me, that you would impart your supernatural favor upon me. And here's the deal. God wants to do that. God longs to do that. God wants to impart supernatural favor on his children. He wants to bless. He's a good God, a good father who longs to bless his children.
0: He does. And we all want to be blessed, don't we? And knowing just how much God wants to bless us is very comforting and empowering. You're listening to From His Heart with Pastor Jeff Shreve today, and the lesson called Praying Big. He'll return in just a quick moment with more. You know, even when we pray, life can still be hard, can it? The Apostle Paul was no stranger to this truth, which is why he wrote often about the tremendous sufferings and hardships he faced in life. Of course, he faced opposition, shipwrecks, imprisonment, and even stoning. Maybe on some level, Paul's story is also your story and my story. And this month, we want to help you with your grief, your hurt, disappointment, dashed expectations that life often offers to us, and more. Here's the truth. 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The truth is, God wants to help you stand strong through these hard times, just like He did Paul. Now let's continue with the series from Pastor Jeff called Attitude for Altitude, and today's lesson, part one of Praying Big.
1: Jesus said, if you, being evil, know how to give good things to your children, how much more shall your Father in heaven give what is good to those who ask Him? God wants to do that. He likes to do that. He gets a kick out of blessing His kids. Any good dad will tell you there's joy in blessing your children. You enjoy doing that. And that's what God enjoys. He enjoys blessing His children. And you have heard me say on many occasions that the challenge for you and for me is not to try and pray and twist God's arm to get Him to do something He doesn't want to do when we ask for a supernatural favor. The challenge for us is to make sure we get our lives on blessing ground where the blessings flow, because God wants to bless. I'll give you an example. In the book of Malachi, the Lord speaks to His people and He says, you're robbing Me. You're My people and you're robbing Me, and you're cursed with a curse, the whole nation of you, because you're robbing Me. And they said, well, how have we robbed you? And God said, in tithes and offerings. And then He

chapter. And the Lord basically says in the first 14 verses, hey, if you will obey me, I will bless you because I want to bless you. And he says in verse 8, the Lord will command the blessing upon you in your barns and in all that you put your hand to do, and he will bless you in the land which the Lord your God gives you. God wants to bless us. Lord, bless me and bless me indeed. Now, who is the one praying this prayer? Jabez. Jabez asking God for a big time blessing in his life. Jabez, the name means pain. The name means sorrow maker, as it's translated in the Amplified Bible. When Jabez was born, he was born breech or something. There was lots of pain with his birth. And his mother, I mean, there's pain in any childbirth, right? But this one had to be extreme pain, serious pain, maybe near-death type situation with Jabez. And so his mother names him Sorrow Maker, Little Pain, Jabez. That's what his name meant. Can you imagine being named that? Everywhere you go, what's your name, Sorrow Maker? Oh, sit somewhere else. I don't want to sit by you. You're going to do something terrible. It's like you just got loser stamped on your forehead. You're a little pain, little sorrow maker. And see, in the Old Testament, remember, name and nature, they came together. Well, here you got Jabez, the sorrow maker, and he's praying a big prayer. And he's asking God to bless him. And he's not going to live out his name as his mother named him, the pain, sorrow maker. He says, that's not who I am. I might have been born with lots of pain. There might have been sorrow attached to my birth. There might even be sorrow attached to my life in things that I've done that have hurt people. But I'm not going to live there. I'm not going to let my past define my future. Some of you are letting your past, things that you've done in the past, things that you have done that have caused sorrow to yourself and to other people, you're letting that define you. You're letting your past define your future. Don't let that happen. Don't say, well, you know, this is for other people to pray for big blessings from God, but there's no way that I could pray big blessings from God. There's no way that I could actually live on blessing ground and experience the blessings of God. That's for somebody else. No. That's for you. When Peter preached at the day of Pentecost, he said to the people, those who were there who said about Jesus, crucify him, crucify him. He said, repent and let each of you be baptized in the name of the Lord Jesus Christ for your sins to be washed away. And then he says this, for the promise is for you and your children and for all who are far off, as many as the Lord our God shall call to himself. The promise is for you. It's for you to pray big. It's for you to ask God for his supernatural favor. God wants to give it to you. And God wants you to trust him for abundance, not adequacy. See, that's where we get into these safe prayers, these crumb-type prayers. God says, don't ask me for crumbs. Ask me for big things. Don't ask me for adequacy. Ask me for abundance. Don't ask me for a good marriage. An okay marriage, a tolerable marriage. Ask me for a great marriage. If you need a job, don't ask God for just anything out there, you know, just something that'll meet my needs, you know, God, nothing else. I mean, just here's my monthly note and just something that'll get. Ask God for a great job. Ask God for abundance in your job. Don't ask God to make our church just, well, Lord, we want our church to just be, you know, good church. We want our church to be a great church, to reach tons of people for Jesus Christ. God wants that for this place. And so we link our hearts with his desires and we pray for abundance. Let me give you a scripture verse if you're still kind of looking at me skeptical. John 15, verse 8. By this is my Father glorified, that you bear much fruit and so prove to be my disciples. Much fruit, that glorifies God. It's not adequacy. God is glorified through abundance. Psalm 81, verse 10 says this, I am the Lord your God who brought you up out of the land of Egypt. Open your mouth wide and I will fill it. Open your mouth wide and I will fill it. You know what that's a picture of? Open your mouth wide and I will fill it. It's a picture of a baby bird in the nest. You ever seen a baby bird in

0: the nest? What do? When they hear mom coming, those mouths go open wide. Why? Because it's feeding time. You never see a baby bird and all his brothers got their mouths open like that and he's doing this. It's a little, I just get it in there, you know? No, you missed. No, it's big. Open it wide. And God says, some of you, you got your mouth barely open a crack. You know, mouth ajar. You know, like in the car, door ajar. Mouth ajar. It's just like that. And God says, that's all you want? You're just going to open it a crack? How about you open it wide and I will fill it? And trust me for big things and for abundance. That's the very first encouragement we have from the prayer of Jabez, who is more honorable than his brothers because he prayed big. Prayed big. He said, bless me and bless me indeed. Encouragement number two, not only does God want you to pray for big blessings, God wants you to pray for big impact. Big impact. Oh, that you would bless me indeed and enlarge my border. Enlarge my territory, as some translations put it. Enlarge my coast, as other translations put it. Enlarge my border, my boundary. Now, Jabez probably lived during the time of conquest where they were taking land from the Canaanites and moving into the promised land, and he wanted more and more and more. You say, well, Jabez sounds like a selfish guy. Jabez sounds like, yeah, God, gimme, gimme, gimme, it's all for me. No, Jabez obviously wasn't like that because the Lord says he's more honorable than his brothers, carried more weight with God, and God granted him his request. And have you found out this principle that when you pray a selfish, all me, me, me, me, me prayer, that God doesn't answer that? Because God's not interested in self, in me, me, me, me, me. God's interested in you glorifying him. So when Jabez prayed, Lord, bless me indeed and enlarge my border, enlarge my territory, he's not asking, I just want more land. He's not like the guy in Luke chapter 12, the parable of the guy who built the bigger barns and said, I have many goods stored up for many years. I'll take my ease, eat, drink, and be merry. It's not like that. He's like, God, give me more influence. Give me more impact for you. I am a child of the King of Kings and Lord of Lords, and I was made for more. Hey, my mother might have named that's in his mind when he says, God, enlarge my border, enlarge my territory. This is so true, and so many of us miss it. God wants to use your life, and he wants to use my life to make a big difference for the kingdom. To make a big difference. Not a little difference, a big difference. Some of us think, well, you know, I'm just, how's it going in your relationship with the Lord? Well, I'm just serving the Lord in my own little way. Well, quit it. Quit serving him in your own little way. Start serving him in a big way. Start showing up and saying, God, I was made for more than this. God, I'm a child of the King of Kings and Lord of Lords. And God, I want you to use my life. By this is my Father glorified, that you bear much fruit and so prove to be my disciples. I want to have a bigger impact for you, Lord, for I belong to you.
1: 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But what incredible influence his prayer has on us. To pray that God would enlarge our borders, or help us have great impact in living an effective Christian life. 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Well, I'm Larry Nobles, and sorry to say, time's gone for today's message, but Monday, part two of Praying Big. Here's a preview.
0: Jabez saw something in this prayer that you and I so often lose sight of. Here's what he saw, that he desperately needed God. And you and I

0: need to remind ourselves constantly that we desperately need God. We need His hand. We need His touch. We can't do this without God. We can't live the Christian life without God. And we desperately need to pray big and believe big and see God do big things in our life. See, the prayer of Jabez is a prayer that God wants you to pray and God wants you to believe.
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5: We are the triumphant ones. That's what that means. All the spoils that Christ won at the cross, all that He possesses of the eternal glories of the new heaven and the new earth will be our possession as well. We will reign on earth in the millennial kingdom with Him. We will sit on thrones with Him in the glories of the new heaven and the new earth.
6: Welcome to Grace to You with John MacArthur on American Family Radio. John Wesley said this. He said, "I am soon to drop into eternity, and I want to know one thing, the way to heaven." Of course, the way to heaven, through faith alone in Christ alone, is explained in the New Testament, where Jesus Christ is undeniably the focus. But does that mean the Old Testament says nothing about Christ and the salvation He makes possible? Nothing there to deepen what you understand about what the Lord accomplished for sinners like you and me? Consider that today as John MacArthur continues his look at Isaiah 53, the mountaintop of the Old Testament. The title of John's study, The Gospel According to God. And now here's John with the lesson.
5: When we began this study, I introduced to you the fact that the truth in this chapter would answer the most important, essential, vital, critical question that can ever be asked. What is the question? The question is this: how can a sinner be forgiven fully and reconciled to holy God and thus escape eternal hell and enter eternal heaven? That is the question of all questions. It is the supreme religious question for which no system of morality, no mystical spirituality, and no religion has an answer other than Christianity. And the Bible is written to give that answer. If you take that question and that answer out of the Bible is like any other book. It is for this question and this answer that Holy Scripture was revealed. And as far as the Old Testament is concerned, it is nowhere answered more clearly than in Isaiah 53. So here is a word from Yahweh, a word from Jehovah, declaring the answer to life's supreme question: how can a sinner be forgiven fully and reconciled to God, being delivered, therefore, from eternal hell to eternal heaven? The answer of God is through the death of the righteous one who dies in the sinner's place, paying in full the penalty for sin. Let's look more closely at it. God is the speaker, Yahweh. God the Father is the speaker again. And he introduces his servant again. My servant, he calls him in verse 11, and that's what he called him when he introduced him back in 52:13. My servant, the servant of Jehovah, that messianic title we're familiar with. But I want to focus at the righteous one, the righteous one. There is only one who could bear that title, one in this world, one human, one man who could bear that title, the righteous one. And that is such a marvelous Old Testament designation of the Messiah that it was familiar to the New Testament believers who knew the Old Testament. For example, Peter preaches this great sermon in the third chapter of Acts, and he draws down that title. He says, "The God of Abraham, Isaac, and Jacob, the God of our fathers, has glorified his slave Jesus, the one whom you delivered and disowned in the presence of Pilate when he had decided to release him. But you disowned the holy and righteous one." The righteous one. He's the only righteous one. Stephen preached that great sermon before he was crushed beneath the bloody stones. And he says, "Which of the prophets did your fathers not persecute?" to the Jews. They killed those who had previously announced the coming of the righteous one. The righteous one. That had become a messianic title. In the 22nd chapter, Paul reiterates his testimony about the Damascus Road, and he says, "I went to the house of Ananias, and Ananias spoke to me about the righteous one." Back then to the 53rd chapter, God also establishes this title here by calling his servant the righteous one, the only one who was holy, harmless, undefiled, separate from sinners, in whom there was no sin, of whom he said, "This is my beloved son in whom I am what? Well pleased." So here is God speaking of his son, his slave, the righteous one, and he says this, "By his knowledge he will justify the many." The many, meaning those who believe. The many, meaning the people of God. The many, meaning those for whose sins he died and atoned. He will justify. That is, he will provide righteousness for them. He, by his sacrifice, by taking on their sins, will be able to grant them his righteousness. We understand the doctrine of justification, that he dies, the righteous one, to justify many sinners. The phrase that I do want to focus on, because you know those other things, is by his knowledge. Whose knowledge are we talking about there? It can go either way in Hebrew. It could be by his knowledge, and that's what's kind of implied in the NAS, by his knowledge, meaning the servant, the righteous one, he will justify many. It could be referring to his knowledge of God's plan, his understanding of God's plan, the perfect wisdom that he possessed. Isaiah makes a point in chapter 1 and chapter 5 about the Israelites lacking knowledge. He makes another very strong point in the 44th chapter of Isaiah about the nations lacking knowledge. So maybe here he's saying, but the righteous one has the knowledge that it takes to do God's will and to provide justification for the many. Problem with that is it wasn't by his knowledge that he justifies us. It was by his what? By his death. The Hebrew would allow us to translate it this way. By the knowledge of him, the righteous one, my servant, will justify the many. Justification will come to those who know him, who know him. It is best to interpret this as our knowledge of him, of his person, of his work, of his provision in his death and resurrection. The gospel, here God validates the Great Commission. Here God says that he will justify the many who have the knowledge of him. Neither is there salvation in any other name. No man comes to the Father but by me. Listen, in Romans 10, Paul is hovering around Isaiah when he writes, and even makes reference to several portions of Isaiah. And Paul says this. He says, whoever calls on the name of the Lord, Romans 10, will be saved. But then he says, how will they call on him whom they don't believe? They can't. Then he says, how will they believe on him whom they have not heard? And then he says, how will they hear without a preacher? And how will they preach unless they're sent? And then that wonderful statement, how beautiful are the feet of those who preach the good news. It's only the ones who know him who can be saved. And that's what it's saying. By the knowledge of him, the righteous one, my servant, he will justify the many. That's why we go to the ends of the earth with the gospel. That's why we preach to every creature. There's no other way for them to be saved. Israel is not saved because they're Jewish, because they're monotheistic. They won't be saved until, as individuals now, in the age of the church or in the future at the end of the age, they look on the one they've pierced and mourn for him and confess him as Lord. Here is God's testimony to the urgency of proclaiming the message of Jesus Christ to the ends of the earth. The many, the people for whom Christ died, can only be saved when they hear, because saving faith comes, Romans 10, by hearing the message concerning Christ. Faith comes by hearing the word concerning Christ. That is our mandate. And that mandate is given to us here by God himself. There is then, placed right in this very chapter, the Great Commission and the call to faith. Faith based on knowledge of the true revelation of Christ. And then God says this, knowing him in a saving way, knowing him in penitent faith, will justify the many. How? How can knowing him justify? Because he will bear their iniquities. God believes in the doctrine of justification. God believes in the doctrine of imputation, because God ordained it. He has more to say. The second half of verse 12, these are the words of Jehovah, Yahweh, speaking again of his servant, the righteous one. He poured out himself to death. It's always, the verbs are always willing verbs. He poured out himself to death. Like back in verse 7, he was oppressed and he allowed himself to be afflicted. His willingness is replete through this entire portion of Scripture. Literally, it means he handed his soul over to death. So God is echoing the confession that we've read from the Jews. Yes, he handed himself over to death. Then this wonderful statement, and was numbered with the transgressors. Literally, in the Hebrew, it means he let himself be included among transgressors. In fact, Jesus quotes this in Luke 22, 37, before he got to the cross. Quotes these very words. It is a reference to his incarnation, that he was literally embedded among transgressors. He lived among transgressors. He mingled in this world. And from a visual standpoint, he didn't look any different than anybody else. There was nothing about him that drew them to the conclusion that he was supernatural. That was part of the problem when he did miracles. There was such a disconnect between what he appeared to be and the power that he had that they decided in their unbelief that that was the power of Satan somehow operating through him. Here God affirms the incarnation. Here God himself, in his own words, says he came down and let himself be embedded in the world of fallen men. This is Philippians chapter 2, that he humbled himself, took upon the form of a man, a servant, and took on death, even the death of the cross. So it's not about his death with criminals. It's about the fact that he came to take his place with sinners. And though he became familiar with sinners, though he would be counted as human among the transgressors, yet he himself was able to do what no human being can do, and that was bear the sin of many. Though he was blended in with sinners in the world, yet he was the only one qualified to rise above them and be the sacrifice for their sins. He is the righteous one, God, embedded in humanity, the God-man. And he appears to be like all the rest, but he is capable of lifting up their sins. And like the scapegoat of the Day of Atonement, Leviticus 16, carrying them away. And that reference is made several times, as you know, in this chapter. And a final word from the Father about his death and his resurrection even. Last line, interceded for the transgressors. Interceded for the transgressors. I wish the translators had used in the NAS mediated. The word means mediated. It means to mediate, to go between, to stand between. And this is the statement of God that Christ is the one who is between God and man. 1 Timothy 2:5, there is one, what? Mediator between God and man, the man Christ Jesus. Yes, in that mediation, he is the intercessor. He is the one who pleads our case. He is the one who is the bridge to God, the bridge to heaven. He made the required mediation possible through his death. His mediation began for us, really, in the New Testament, in John 17, before he got to the cross, when he prayed that high priestly prayer the night he was betrayed, and he began to pray for us. He began to pray in that incredible prayer that God would bring us all to heaven, that all that belonged to him throughout all of human history would be gathered together, and that they would all be brought to glory where they could see him in his glory and see the glory of the Father. And he began interceding for those for whom he died. But there's a very important sort of Hebrew note to make about the verb interceded. It's an imperfect verb meaning continuous. Continuous. All the previous verbs are perfect tense, which means a completed action. If you go back three verbs, he poured out himself to death. That's completed. He did that once. He was numbered with the transgressors. That's his incarnation. He did that once. He bore the sin of many. That he accomplished on the cross, never to be repeated. Those are completed, perfected, but his intercession is imperfect because it goes on. He ever lives to make intercession for us. He's ever our defender. He's ever our intercessor. He's ever and always our mediator until we finally get to heaven. Hebrews 7:25, Romans 8:34 celebrate the mediating, interceding work of Christ. So God himself then in that section affirms the vicarious substitutionary sacrifice of Christ as the only offering that can satisfy his justice and provide salvation for sinners and bring to them justification. That is to say, they are declared righteous by God. That only comes to those who know him, to know him. That is how that justification takes place individually. And the knowledge of him is therefore critical. That then becomes the mandate for us to spread the knowledge of him to the world. This is a confession the Jews will one day make. This is a confession we have already made. And this is a confession that God himself affirms. That finally brings us to the last word, verse 12. We have looked at the startling servant, the scorned servant. We have looked at the substituted servant, the silent servant, the slaughtered servant. And here is the sovereign servant. Beginning of verse 12. Therefore, I'll allot him a portion with the great, and he'll divide the booty with the strong. Resurrection, of course, is implied because he's now going to be rewarded. After the suffering, the satisfaction. After the sorrow, the salvation. After the death, the deliverance. After the gore, the glory. After the pain, the pleasure. After the thorns, the throne. After the cross, the crown. The first coming in humiliation, the second coming in exaltation. So the text ends at the second coming. The text ends where it began in 52:13. He will prosper, be high, lifted up, greatly exalted, startling nations, silencing kings. The text ends with a triumphant victory parade as the Lord God Himself sets His servant on the throne and rewards him with all the spoils of His conquering triumph. He is exalted. He is all glorious. He is set on a throne. This is Revelation 11, when the kingdoms of this world become the kingdoms of our God and of His Christ. This is Revelation 19, when He comes on a white horse with all the saints to judge and make war against the ungodly and then to establish His glorious kingdom on earth for 1,000 years, followed by the eternal new heavens and new earth in which He reigns and is forever exalted. This is powerful, royal imagery. This is the image of a conquering hero who returns with all the spoils of his triumph, having overpowered all the hostile forces and embarrassed all the petty kings. He comes triumphant. And God declares two things about him. I'll allot him a portion with the great, and I'll divide the booty with the strong. This is a magnificent statement. We would expect him to say, I will give him everything. That's true. I will exalt him. As Paul says in Philippians, I'll give him a name above every name, that at the name of Jesus every knee should bow. And that name, by the way, is not Jesus. It's the name of Jesus, Lord. That's the name that makes us bow. We would understand it if he said, I'll give him everything, and he will give him everything. But that's not the emphasis here. The emphasis here is about sharing. I will allot him a portion with the great, divide the spoil with the strong. Who are the great and who are the strong? What? That's us. How did we become great and strong? When we are insignificant and weak. Actually, the word for great is harabim, literally means the many. The many. The many he justified. We've seen that word many already. He will justify the many. End of verse 12. He bore the sin of the many. Here's the many. Therefore, I'll allot him a portion with the many. Well, why does the translator take it from the many to great? Because by that time, we will have been made great. You say, are we going to be exalted? We are. We're going to become heirs of God, Romans 8:17, and joint heirs with Christ. Everything he possesses, we will possess. Is not this the magnanimous grace of God? That we don't sit in eternity, in some sense impoverished, watching Christ enjoy all the rewards, but that everything that he possesses is ours to share? This is the extent of God's massive grace. He divides the spoils with the strong. Who are the strong? They are the weak made strong. We are the many made great, and we are the weak made strong. We are the triumphant ones. That's what that means. We march in His train. I wish I had time to go to the book of Corinthians where Paul says we march in the triumph. All the spoils that Christ won at the cross, all the redeemed of the ages, will be part of a communion of fellowship everlasting that will enrich our lives. All that he possesses of the eternal glories of the new heaven and the new earth will be our possession as well. We will reign on earth in the millennial kingdom with him. We will sit on thrones with him, and we will reign forever and ever with him in the glories of the new heaven and the new earth. And everything that is his will be ours. So the promise of Isaiah is the future generation of Israel will be saved finally in the end. And this will be their confession. And God himself affirms that this confession is a true understanding of the work of Christ on the cross. But this confession must be your confession. To repent of your sin, to know what Christ has done, to embrace him in faith as the substitute who took your place, to confess him as risen Lord, is to be saved. Is to be saved. Whoever calls on his name will be saved and escape eternal hell and enter eternal heaven. This is the only question that has an answer that affects you forever.
6: You're listening to Grace to You, the Bible teaching ministry of John MacArthur. John's current study is called The Gospel According to God. Well, friend, if there's one thought to leave you with today, it's this. The gospel is not just a New Testament doctrine. Isaiah 53 makes that clear. Here's what John had to say about that.
5: The gospel is crystal clear in the Old Testament. If you trace through the Old Testament, you begin to see the gospel. But when you come to Isaiah 53, all the threads of the gospel are pulled together in one prophecy that the Spirit of God gave to the prophet Isaiah. Again, what I'm saying is you can see the threads of the gospel. You can see the fall of man, sin, the curse. You can see that God is going to provide a substitute, an innocent victim in the sacrificial system, and you can follow all of the flow of those kinds of things. And it's still a little hazy, I think. Boy, when you get to Isaiah 53, the fog disappears, and it is so systematic, it is so historical, it is so chronological, it is so sequential, and so clearly described the details of the sacrifice of Christ and the significance of that sacrifice that it is absolutely unmistakable. I would say this, that no Christian should miss the power of this chapter. I would suggest that every believer memorize this chapter. If you memorized Isaiah 53, you would have the gospel on the edge of your lips all the time to give to anyone. You say, well, how do I share the gospel with someone? Recite Isaiah 53. It's all there.
7: It's a pretty powerful affirmation of the inspiration of Scripture as well. I mentioned a couple of weeks ago that the first time I ever heard the gospel preached, it was from Isaiah 53. And I remember that night clearly, just realizing that the gospel was so clear in Isaiah, erased from my brain any doubt I ever had that the Bible was the Word of God.
5: Yeah, I've gone far enough to say, I think it is the single greatest proof of the inspiration of the Old Testament. That is to say that God is the author. There's nothing there that anybody could ever know apart from a divine knowledge. If you're at all wavering on whether the Word of God was written by God, that chapter will take away that doubt for sure.
6: Yes, it will. 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
10: For American Family News, I'm Robert Thornton. Vice President J.D. Vance visited his hometown in Ohio today and spoke to workers at a steel production facility, the same one where his grandfather worked. Here's Fox's Jessica Rosenthal.
11: Vice President Vance focused on the economy, sharing his memories of kids in school in Ohio telling him their parents lost jobs because manufacturing companies went to China or Mexico. He said the Trump administration is turning that around.
12: We have seen an explosion of rebuilding in the American heartland. We have seen trillions, with a T, trillions of new dollars of investment pour into the United States of America to build new smelters, build new manufacturing facilities, build new mills, build new everything.
11: He said if Democrats end up with control of Congress after midterms, they will pass the craziest agenda America's ever seen. And he urged Ohio to vote for John Husted for Senate and Vivek Ramaswamy for governor. Jessica Rosenthal, Fox News.
10: The Trump administration is to allow more beef to be temporarily imported into the U.S. without triggering higher tariffs. The president said on social media that he had committed to ensuring the imported beef would be sold at 25% below current market rates, making it cheaper for American consumers. A White House official said the deal is with foreign beef exporters who have agreed to the discount on beef, which the official said would be passed on to consumers. Enrollment in the biggest federally funded food aid program in the U.S. dropped more than 13% in a 12-month span, a decline far steeper than the government estimated as work requirements and other provisions of President Trump's Big Beautiful Bill take hold. Those losing coverage in the Supplemental Nutrition Assistance Program, or SNAP, include people who don't meet the tightening requirements to participate. A pastor declared the city of Dearborn, Michigan, has been lost to Sharia law and accused officials of applying uneven justice to protect Muslim residents. Here's Lorenzo Sewell.
13: We are not a nation of Muslims. We are a nation of Christians. We are one nation under God, indivisible, the God of the Bible, the God of the Lord Jesus Christ. That's the God in whom we serve. I want you to prove to me we're not up under Sharia law. Will you denounce, Councilman O'Reilly? Will you denounce Sharia law? Will you denounce Sharia law? Will you denounce? I know you won't. Will you denounce Sharia law? Abraham, you went to Hillsdale. Will you renounce Sharia law? Will you renounce Sharia law? America, we have lost this city.
10: He said Dearborn is no longer under American laws. A conservative activist is encouraged that Jewish Democrats in Michigan are raising money for the Republican Senate candidate. AFN's Chad Groening reports.
14: Despite all the controversy, Michigan Democratic Socialist Abdul El-Sayed has more than a point-and-a-half lead over Republican Mike Rogers in an average of general election polls compiled by Real Clear Polling. Michigan is one state the Republicans hope to flip this fall, with Maine, Ohio, North Carolina, and even Texas all potentially flipping the other way. Gary Bauer is chairman of the Campaign for Working Families. He says it's not just that El-Sayed has crazy views.
15: He has evil views. The man is an anti-Semite. He's not just against Israel. He's an anti-Semite. He won't even concede that Israel or that the Jews have a right to have one nation in the world in their homeland.
14: Bauer is encouraged that high-profile Michigan Jewish leaders are fundraising for Rogers.
15: And they're not that comfortable about it. They are liberal Democrats. But they all said to the media,